0: and the U.S. Declaration of Independence. And he adds it will be called Lake Ontario now and always. People in Quebec will be heading to the polls on October 5th.
1: Bonne chance à l'ensemble des candidates et des candidats. Bonne campagne.
0: Lieutenant Governor Manon Ginott wished candidates good luck moments after she dissolved the legislature at the request of Premier Christine Frigette. The economy and the U.S. trade war will be major issues of the 39-day campaign, but Quebec independence is expected to be a theme as well. The scale of the disaster in Nepal and Tibet is slowly becoming clear. We know the number of people killed is at least 390, with more than 1,400 people missing, including Canadians. Sacha Petrasik has more.
2: Helicopters and rescuers struggle to access the valleys of Nepal's Himalaya Mountains, desperately searching for more than 1,000 missing villagers, trekkers, and pilgrims. That includes about 30 Canadians caught in yesterday's massive flash flood. Foreign Affairs Minister Anita Anand confirmed the number this morning, describing extremely difficult circumstances with everything from roads and bridges to communications lost. David Fisher is with the Red Cross.
3: The logistics challenge here is really enormous, and it will not just be enormous in terms of getting there, but then in terms of digging out people's lives out of all of that mud.
2: More flooding is possible as water continues to flow and pool. Ottawa says Canada is joining the international rescue and aid delivery effort. Sacha Petrasik, CBC News, Toronto.
0: To Massachusetts now, jurors have begun their deliberations in the Lindsay Clancy murder trial. Both sides agree Clancy killed her three children in 2023, but the jurors will decide if they think she was suffering from postpartum psychosis at the time. Chris Reyes reports.
4: During the five-week trial, the defense portrayed Clancy as a competent nurse who loved her children until her mental health began spiraling. Her lawyers described her desperate attempts to get help months before she murdered her children, but say she didn't get the support she needed.
5: She was suffering from a disease and defect, and they're not going to be able to prove otherwise.
4: But prosecutor Jennifer Sprague argued Clancy was rational about many decisions, including what kind of treatment she wanted and what to do about the children who were caught in her struggle.
6: She didn't see them in that moment as individual human beings with rights, with dreams, with futures, individually belonging to them.
4: If the jury finds her guilty, she faces a maximum sentence of life in prison. If she's found not criminally responsible, Clancy would be committed to a facility. Chris Reyes, CBC News, New York.
0: Two air traffic controllers on duty during the fatal Air Canada crash at New York's LaGuardia Airport are believed to have left work early. Both pilots were killed when the airliner collided with a fire truck on the tarmac last March. A source told Reuters the Federal Aviation Administration is now moving to fire the two air traffic controllers who left early that night. An investigation found the fire truck was not equipped with a transponder, and that could have prevented the collision. And that is the world this hour. For CBC News, I'm Gina Louise Phillips.
7: Hey there, I'm CBC meteorologist Ryan Snodden with your latest forecast for mainland Nova Scotia. For tonight, increasing clouds overnight from west to east. It does appear partly cloudy skies for our partial lunar eclipse overnight between 11:30 and just before 3 a.m. We'll see lows near 15. For Friday, we're looking at cloudy skies, chance for drizzle beginning in the morning. We'll see showers beginning in the afternoon with a risk for thunderstorms. Southerly winds 20 to 40, highs of 23 to 27.
8: Hey, welcome to Q. I'm Talia Schlanger sitting in for Tom Power. Today on the show, Sarah Bareilles. Years ago, her dear friend got this tattoo on his wrist of the word both. And at the time, Sarah thought this was the dumbest thing she had ever seen. But now, after his death, Sarah understands that tattoo as genius. The idea that life is always both things. Joy and sorrow, love and pain. Sarah will tell you about leaning into both on her new album, Good Grief, and why grieving has to be shared. Plus, speaking of duality, the band Mama's Broke draw on both folk music and punk rock on their new album. They'll tell you why the two genres have more in

album, her first new album in 7 years, Sarah Bareilles is working through a question that we all have to face at some point. How do you hold on to the people you've lost, and how do you handle the grief? There's a reason she's been thinking about all of this. Over the last few years, Sarah lost two close friends, her longtime manager and friend Chad Joseph, and her Broadway co-star Gavin Creel. Sarah's also been going through a deeply personal IVF journey. And somewhere in the middle of all of that, she started writing the songs that would make up her new album, Good Grief. It's a record about the strange and messy work of carrying on when you feel, frankly, devastated.

0: That's Sara Bareilles with her song, Home. Sara is a two-time Grammy winner, a celebrated actor, and a Broadway composer and lyricist. She knows how to turn big emotions into art. But as she told my colleague, Garvia Bailey, this time the stories are especially close to home. Here's their conversation.
1: I'm not going to lie, Sara. You brought the emotional big guns out with this one. What are you doing to all of us? What are you doing
2: to
1: me?
2: Life did it.
1: Like, come on.
2: Life did it. I know. I had to put it somewhere. I'm sorry. I have to share it. Otherwise, I can't carry it by myself.
1: I understand. I'm happy to help carry it. I really felt like I felt it. I should mention that you also produced a documentary about the making of this album. Why did you want to pull the curtain back on the process through filming this?
2: There's two things that come to mind. First is that I felt really inspired by a documentary called Come See Me in the Good Light, yeah. which I was involved in as executive producer. And it features a year of the life in the poet laureate of Colorado, Andrea Gibson, who passed away, and their wife, Meg Fowley. It was one of the most courageous and transparent films I've ever seen. And it is such a life-changing experience, and it made me want to bring that sense of transparency into the making of this record. I knew that this record was especially raw, and I feel like that is the medicine right now for me and for what I think I can offer the world, is like just trying to invite people into even the darkest of the corners and try to shed some light on all of it. Because what I've learned about grieving is that it must be shared and that everybody's doing it. And a lot of us aren't talking about it, and a lot of us are, but that I think that I haven't had another experience that felt more universal than this grieving process. And just really, really looking at the fact that every person you see on the street, every room you're ever in, there's this invisible web of people holding loss. And I find it's helping me find compassion for people at a time that is very divided and politically really complicated and uncomfortable. And it's like an agent of change. This grief is really tenderizing in a good way.
1: I mean, one advantage of having a documentary like this is that we see you going through these feelings in real time along with your lovely bandmates and the whole crew, really. And like you said, grief is something that we all experience it, but it shows up in different ways depending on, you know, where you are in your own personal life journey. And I wonder for you, where it lives in your body. And how does it show up outwardly to people?
2: My gosh, in all kinds of ways. I've had a very strange experience now a couple of times. In fact, one of them being yesterday, where

0: you know, this material I haven't, it's, these are the first times I'm talking about it, the first times I'm sharing, you know, some of these stories, the first times I'm singing these songs, and I can actually physically feel a little bit ill from the grief. Like it can, it happened. I did a show at the Gorge with Brandi Carlile and Bonnie Raitt, and I walked off stage and I had what I have now lovingly referred to as a grief exorcism, where I came backstage and I got so physically ill and I didn't know what was going on. And I still really don't have any good explanation. So that's what I'm calling it. It's just, there is a kind of, the expression comes out in a lot of different ways. There's lots of tears, of course, that feels like, you know, an easy access point. Fatigue. Mm. I find that like sometimes grief makes me really lethargic and tired. And sometimes it can bleed into a sort of anxious feeling. I think the powerlessness of like, there's really nothing to do to fix it. You know, it's not a fixable feeling. Mm. And so that can sometimes breed a kind of agitation. Mm. Yeah, it looks a lot of different ways.
1: Yeah. You know, you're lucky. I guess we're all lucky that you have this ability to write around it, like to write through it and then share the output of that with us. The first track on the album is a song called Home, which you've said is inspired by an interview between Anderson Cooper and Stephen Colbert. Yeah. What did you hear in that conversation that moved you to the point of wanting to write about it and create a song about it?
0: Anderson has this incredible podcast called All There Is, where he has these really beautiful, poignant, deep conversations about grief. And I think, you know, I just think the work he's doing in relationship to grief in particular is so courageous and just so helpful. So it's a podcast that I listen to a lot. And then I heard this conversation with Stephen, and I didn't know the story of him losing his father and two brothers in a plane crash when he was 10 years old. And he talked about the day he turned one day older than his father ever was. And I found that to be so moving. I mean, I'm very lucky. I still have both my parents, but I was just really sort of shook by the image of, and now having talked about this with a bunch of people, for people who have lost parents at a young age, when they turn the age their parents were when they passed, there is a kind of spiritual reckoning at that moment. A lot of them haven't been able to picture themselves growing older than that. So it's a really interesting story. And I think it was Stephen in the conversation that talks about the power of these stories, that like telling your story is a part of the healing journey, I think. And so that lyric, tell me your story, I'll tell you mine, that is the invitation for this record. It's just like, let's exchange kind of what we have to give, which is just what is true. And I'm trying to just tell the truth about my experience with grief and my experience over the last 6 years with mental health, with fertility, with, you know, relationship, with all kinds of things. It feels like at least my audience is hungry to have, you know, a place to exchange stories. Yeah. It's really beautiful.
1: It's like giving people license to dig into their own, or to at least share in whatever way.
0: To share, totally.
1: Has Stephen heard the song Home?
0: He has, yes, and Anderson, yes. It was so special. They both were really mystified by the idea that a conversation could sort of turn into something else. And I love that piece about art making, where it's like you gain the seeds of inspiration from all kinds of places. And I just think it's a beautiful symbol of the impact that we have that we don't know we have sometimes. Mm-hmm. It's just like you can be having a conversation and it might spur an idea for an artist somewhere or a person somewhere, you know. They were both very moved by the reverberations of of their conversation, and that it transmuted into a song, and I felt excited about that.
1: In this album, and even in this conversation, we've been talking about the sharing of grief, but I wonder what

0: but you think of what happens to us when we try to push away the grief instead of recognizing it's there and somehow grappling with it. Have you been in that situation? Because it feels like you're so, you're very open in this process, in this creative process. So I wonder if there's was a time when it felt like, oh, I don't want to step out into it.
1: Oh, yeah. I can remember vividly times where I felt afraid to turn the television off because I couldn't be alone with myself. Like, I was afraid. I remember saying to my husband, I was like, it actually feels like the grief is going to eat me. Like, I will dissolve into these big feelings. And the miraculous wisdom and the learning of going through these dark places is that you don't dissolve. Mm-hmm. They're just big feelings. And they change. There's this song called Wind is the Weather. That was the only experience I've ever had with channeling, where I've never had that before, where I was in a really, really terrible mind state. Just, this is before I got on medication, which has changed my life. But I was deep in a kind of hurricane of anxiety and depression. And I was kind of saying a prayer. And I put my phone on the piano and pressed record, and then that song just sort of arrived as a meditation, sort of.

0: unexpressed grief and unexpressed emotion. I mean, there's a lyric about this in Home where it's like things have to be loved by name. We have to be able to name the experience, and we have to share it and to look at it and to love it by its name. And I think that's where the healing really exists. And I think when we don't, it really comes out sideways. I think it's a lot of what we see in our culture. I think greed, anger, opposition, mistrust, paranoia, this is all, I think, evidence of fear and grief. And it's powerful, powerful, powerful stuff.
1: I want to talk about Just a Kid, which you wrote about your friend and manager, Chad Joseph, who died in 2020. If it's okay, I'd like to play just a little bit of it so we can just get a little taste of it.
0: Yeah, please.

0: Lovely. There's a really arresting line in there. 20 years by your side, you gave up your dream for mine. What can you tell me about your relationship with Chad?
1: That line is in direct reference to the first tour I ever went on. And Chad and I were roommates, and Chad was working with me. And so every show I was at, this is really early in my career. And I was doing everything myself, you know, carrying in the gear and handling the email list and all the correspondence and the booking and the transportation. And then we got this opportunity to go on a 2-week tour on the East Coast, and I was doing it all myself. Mm. And Chad had a job at that time with a PR firm in Los Angeles. And I got to our first location. We had a band, and I had rented this horrible...
0: Oh, no.
1: Like Cruise America trailer that was like, instead of get a normal, anybody who knew what they were doing at that time would get a van and trailer, and then you get cheap hotel rooms. That's how you do it. For any young artist listening and you're going on your first tour, you get a cheap vehicle and you stay in cheap hotel rooms or with friends. But I got this huge 35-foot like camper trailer that I didn't know how to drive, and I could just see.

0: the disaster on the horizon of like, how am I going to do this alone? And I had my bandmates with me and they were wonderful, but we were underwater. And I called Chad crying and I just was like, I don't know what I'm going to do. And he said he went to the beach and he had a long think and then he quit his job and he got on a flight and he came and then he didn't leave my side for the next 10 years. So it was a really, it was really that I talk about this leap of faith. It was a leap of a kind of faith I'd never known. It was life changing. Mm-hmm. Mm-hmm. Hmm.
1: You know, I feel like this song captures so much of what it's like to be the person that's left, that's still here. Mm-hmm. Yeah. Your friend is gone, but somehow they're still everywhere. And you're here.
0: Yeah.
1: Where and how do you feel and sense Chad's presence now?
0: What's so funny that I think is just amazing about, I mean, Gavin also comes to mind about this, is that like, I feel my friends in joy. I feel my friends in laughter, in, those two people in particular, but Chad, one of the funniest people I ever knew and one of the most personable, just like beloved. He would make friends with a lamppost. Like he was the easiest person to love. So I feel him in joyful exchanges, you know, and things that have a kind of like, if just a simple pleasures, simple pleasures, a beer at a bar with friends, simple, enjoyable connection, laughter, good jokes. Yeah.
1: That was, you know, Chad. What? I dig that for you, that he's there in those moments. It's so good. It's so good. The album also honors, as I said, your friend, the late actor Gavin Creel, who is a beloved person in the musical theater world. Famously, Gavin, I heard, had a tattoo that said both, meaning that life can be beautiful and terrible and sad and joyous, and it can be all those things. I feel like it resonates somehow with the album Good Grief.
0: Yes, it really
1: does. And how
0: does.
1: Grief can be both valuable. It can also be awful. That makes sense to you, eh? Yeah.
0: Yes, absolutely. Totally. And I remember when Gavin got that tattoo, I was like, that is the dumbest thing I've ever seen.
1: No, you
0: didn't.
1: You got
0: the word both tattooed on your wrist. I mean, I didn't say it out loud to him, but I was like, both? And the more I spent time with the concept behind it, I'm like, oh, you're a genius. And it's just that nothing is a monolith. Nothing. Every experience is the gray matter. Nothing is black and white. And the more we cling to it being black and white, the less we are awake to what I think is really true about being alive, which is that it is all the gray matter. It's everything is nuance. And I think that Gavin was just, that was really a huge part of his spiritual quest towards the end of his life. He just had gone through, he'd gone through a lot in the pandemic as well. That was like, he went through a big breakup and just a lot of loss. And it was just a really important thing for him to build a relationship with being with what is. And I loved that about him.
1: What's been really cool is seeing the way that you interact with all of these friends and collaborators, both the ones that are with us and not. In the behind the scenes of the documentary, one thing that really comes out is how precious those relationships are with your bandmates, with your artistic collaborators, with all of these folks. You also talk about being someone who likes to have control. So I was seeing like both of those things sort of in tandem with each other, even though you're open to letting others influence your art. Can you just tell me about that creative space of trust and collaboration that you're able to build, how that all comes together?
0: Yeah, that's a really interesting question. I so appreciate that. I think there is a lot of like tension and complexity to that concept. And it makes me think, I mean, the first thing that came to my mind is trust is a choice. Like you just have to choose to allow yourself to trust someone. And the truth is that they can always break your trust. They can always not live up to an expectation. There's always the possibility of disappointment. But the other side of it is that, like, if you also leave open the possibility that you don't know exactly what the right answer is, there's all this infinite space that something in the middle that values collaboration and what happens between people as much as it values your own singular idea. I think there's a lot of richness there. And I think actually there's a lot of, I think there's a lot of wisdom in that, in finding what is valuable about our humanity and where it interfaces with each other. That if you don't need to be right and you don't need to be the one who has the answer, there's just all this space for what is in between. And I think that was this whole experiment of the album was like very, was really healing for that, because I think I came into this industry, you know, back in my 20s when I was first starting, just very defended. I felt like I have to fight for my ideas, and I did to a certain extent. But as I've aged, I'm 46 now, and as I've aged and I've grown, I hope, a little bit wiser, I've just softened to the idea that, like, I don't have to be the one who has the idea, or I don't have to be right. Like, we can just find it together.

then sour, then sweet, featuring Brandi Carlile and with writing help from the poet Andrea Gibson. I'm Talia Schlanger, sitting in for Tom Power. You're listening to Q, and you are in the middle of guest host Garvia Bailey's conversation with musician Sarah Bareilles about her new record. It's called Good Grief.

0: That's Sarah Bareilles with Still Crying. If only it sounded that good when the rest of us cried. Okay. As you might be able to tell from the title of that song, on this record, Sarah Bareilles is not trying to gloss over her feelings for you. In the first part of her conversation today, Sarah spoke to Garvia Bailey about the death of two close friends and how grief can keep showing up even after you might think you've moved through it. That song you just heard, Still Crying, is all about that idea. In this next part of their conversation, Garvia asks Sarah Bareilles about the song Still Crying, and it opens up a much bigger conversation about where Sarah is at in her life right now. She's in her 40s, trying to be more authentic, trying to have a baby, and trying to deal with the grief associated with that journey. Here's more of Garvia's conversation with Sarah Bareilles.
1: Sarah Bareilles, what a note you just hit there. First of all, I must say, wow. I've heard you say that your 40s, like you said, have been about stripping away artifice. I'm putting this as quotations. This is what you said. And getting rid of any distance in your music. How does that show up in say, that song that we just heard, Still Crying?
2: I think for me, there was a kind of freedom in the writing of that. That's the song Seed started back in 2020 and I finished it in 2025 with Aaron Dessner. So we finished writing that song together. And again, I think there was like the encouragement of a collaborator sometimes can be the thing that leads you to the next idea. And it was like Aaron's presence in the process that just opened up finding the next good idea. So it was really that it felt so easy. You know, the seeds of that song, as I mentioned back in 2020, that was a really, really dark time for me. So it was like saying to myself, like, just stay here. Can you stay with this breath, with now this breath, and just wait for something to shift a little bit so it feels a little easier. You know, as someone who has spent a lifetime in close relationship with anxiety spikes and depression and, you know, those kinds of things that come through and require some thoughtful management. Yeah, I think it was just a song about here I am again. Yeah. And then trying to give it a home in a song that feels comforting. Mm-hmm. You know, that it's not, it's like, I didn't want it to be a dark, unhappy sounding song. I wanted it to sort of feel comforting in a way. That's my sort of hope for the record at large.
1: Yeah.
2: Like, I want this record to feel comforting.
1: It is a tune that feels like a soft place to land, even though the lyrics, it's like in concert with these lyrics that are hard, but it's a soft place to land. It's lovely. You know, I think that people traditionally, you know, think about grief meaning one thing, but it means so many things on this album. There's this song, Ladies in Line, that I want to talk about. This is about your IVF and fertility journey.

0: You've called that track a cracking open, and I wonder what cracked for you when you wrote it.
1: Mm. I think I've, you know, for all the women out there who are on some kind of fertility odyssey, as I've started to call it, where I'm like, this is more than a journey, right, baby. This is, yes, this is a real transformative experience. I just couldn't get over the volume of women that I would see on a regular basis, different people every time, where I'm just like, when I really started to think about the size of this experience and how many people in my one little fertility clinic here in New York City, of which there are hundreds across the city, across the country, mm-hmm. across the world, like just how many millions and millions and millions of women need to go to fertility support to be able to achieve a healthy pregnancy, healthy baby. And I found myself surprised at how lonely the experience could feel, knowing that there were so many people walking that same path. And I questioned early in my, I mean, I've been now, we're like year three and change into trying to get pregnant. And I was surprised, I was asking myself the question, like, oh, am I supposed to be talking about this? Huh. And I couldn't do it early. I just wasn't there yet. And I really understand why so many people wait until they have a healthy baby in their arms to talk about how hard it was to get pregnant. But it has sort of happened naturally and organically that I'm here again in the messy middle of, like, I don't have a child yet. I'm hopeful that I will someday. Mm-hmm. But I think I would have felt comforted by hearing more people talk about it without having an answer to the question yet. And again, I really understand why people don't, yeah. but I'm here just kind of saying I'm trying yeah. to, and there's a lot of people trying. There's a yeah. lot of people trying.
0: There is something very brave about that, but also something necessary. I think you've nailed it. Mm-hmm. I have one more question for you about another quote. I'm going to quote you to yourself one more time.
1: I love it.
0: In the documentary, and it's your fault for putting out this documentary that got me like right inside everything. You said love is big enough to hold a lot of shapes. Mm-hmm. It's just so beautiful when you said it. I wrote it down mm-hmm. instantly, and it made me wonder, mm-hmm. has grief changed the way that you think about love and the shape of love?
1: Mm. Mm. Yes. I mean, grief has changed everything about my life in the most miraculous mm-hmm. ways. It has just been truly a transformation. And I think one of the gifts that grief can give you is presence, or it can help you get closer to presence, which is just that if you know you're not guaranteed the next moment, then this moment carries a lot of beauty and a lot of value. And so I just didn't think that hard about it before. And then losing two friends at such a young age, and people go through all kinds of, you know, we get to this place of reckoning in all different ways. But for me, it was just, you're not really guaranteed anything. So this is our one life. Mm-hmm. And I want to be awake for it and awake to it. And I understand why for such a long time I was really working hard to protect myself from pain and protect myself from feeling hurt, rejected, humiliated, all of the things. None of those things feel great. But the truth is that, like, it hurts anyway. Life carries so much ache. Being alive is so complicated. Being a human is so hard. And so I just think, why not try to stay open to the richness of the experience, the good, the bad, and the ugly, and just look at it as being the gift of being here at all. It is the breath in our lungs and the, you know, the world outside our door that is ours for just such a brief amount of time. So I'm really trying to embrace it and stay present to it.
0: Sarah, that seems like a perfect way to say thank you to you. A perfect
1: time. Thank you.
0: Time.
1: I could talk to you all day. Man. You are so wonderful.
0: I have so many questions, more questions for you, but that is for another day. I want to thank you for the album and for being as open and brave and honest as you are on it. I appreciate it. And I think people are just going to love it. Thanks for being here.
1: Thank you so much. I really appreciate it. What a lovely conversation. Thanks.

That's Sarah Bareilles with Idiot Heart. Before that, you heard Sarah and guest host Garvia Bailey in conversation. Sarah Bareilles' new album, Good Grief, is out tomorrow, and she's kicking off a tour for that album on September 9th in Boston. You can find out more at sarahbmusic.com.

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1: At first glance, punk rock and folk music seem to live in different worlds. I mean, a loud and sweaty mosh pit is a mile away from a quiet acoustic set at the Troubadour. But if you scratch just a little bit below the surface, like the musicians in Mama's Broke, you will find that the two genres are more like siblings. Mama's Broke is a duo who have been bringing their brand of folk music to clubs, festivals, and DIY spots all over the world for the better part of 10 years. They've earned a Juno nomination and a spot on NPR's Tiny Desk for their sound, which is influenced by different folk traditions, including Celtic, Ukrainian music, Appalachian music. And they take these sounds and instruments that have existed for years and then write these contemporary lyrics that tackle the big issues of today, like climate change, wealth gaps, and women's rights. Have a listen. She-

0: Me?
1: Hello. And hello, Lisa.
2: Hi. Thanks for having us.
1: I'm so glad to have you both here and to hear, to hear your voices through these headphones. It's something.
3: It's nice on the headphones.
1: It sounds really good, eh? Amy, you're saying it like you're surprised.
3: So. Well, I think when we record, you take a really long break and don't listen to it for a while. So I think that might be the first listen I've had in headphones since the studio.
1: Oh, okay. It's pretty good, eh? Not bad.
3: Yeah, not too bad.
1: Not bad. Amy, I'm going to start with you. I would love for you to tell me how the band started. I heard you initially met while out on the road touring. What's the story? How'd it go down?
3: Both of us had been in this sort of folk street musician traveling punk scene, let's say, in Canada, and had a lot of mutual friends. And it's unclear the first time we met. We've sort of argued over when it was, whether it was in Montreal or out west. But we didn't really fully connect with each other until I gave Lisa a ride. I was driving home to Halifax from Montreal, where that was sort of our home base city a little bit at that time. And she hopped in the car with me. It's a 15, 16-hour drive.
1: You're going to get to know each other.
3: You're going to get to know each other for better or for worse. And luckily for us, it was for better. And we listened to a ton of music and shared a lot about kind of what we were trying to say musically, what drew us into certain types of music and scales, and we got in the nitty gritty and we were finishing each other's sentences about
1: right away.
3: Yeah. Pretty quickly. Yeah.
1: Y'all make this beautiful traditional folk music, but it pulls from all of these subgenres that, I hear the Appalachian folk, and you talk about Ukrainian folk being part of it and all of these inspirations. But I've also heard you talk about how the punk ethos is a big inspiration in the music. So punk and folk music, there's a connection there. Mm-hmm. I wouldn't mind for you guys to break down the connection that you see in the music, Lisa.
2: I think a big part of the connection comes down to the kind of subject matter and the themes behind both genres.
1: Yeah.
2: You know, if you look back to all folk music throughout history, it's always been usually by the common man, for the common man. And it's, you know, singing about the struggles. Yeah. And there's, you know, there's protest songs, there's union songs, there's
3: work songs. Yeah.
2: Work songs. And very much that same mentality transfers to a lot of punk music.
1: Amy, I know you were in punk bands before you guys started Mom is Broke. Where do you see those similarities? Like, do you feel that pull though to get harder and more punk ever in the music you guys are making?
3: That's a great question. When I was younger, I think I loved being in punk bands because it felt super communal and physical and very cathartic and just so fun, you know, like it just so relieving in some ways. Like, it's such a physical genre, and folk is kind of heady, at least for me, and the way that we write. Like, we're so focused on the words and expressing what we feel in the most succinct way we can manage. And that requires a different part of my brain, I think. But I find they're actually quite separate urges in this way. The feeling is very similar, but the way that they're expressed for me is quite different. One is, and I haven't been in a punk band in years, but it's one of those things that I'm like, I need to do it. I need that release. But yeah, the folk side, I've always just been drawn into just the melody and the way that it's expressed and how you can take such a simple idea and a simple, relatable idea and just boil it down to this essential, haunting thing.
1: Yeah.
3: You know?
1: Yeah. And yeah. You know what? I think you just nailed what the draw is for both the genre, like both for folk and for punk. Like, mm-hmm. It is exactly that. The distillation of powerful things into, mm-hmm. you know, anthemic, like hard, like, or soft or beautiful choruses or whatever it is. It's all the same, you know?
3: Mm-hmm.
1: Yeah.
3: Something that makes you feel so.

0: something.
1: Right.
0: You feel something.
1: Yeah.
0: Absolutely. We've asked you all to pick a song for us that speaks to this punk ethos that goes along with the folk music that you're making. I'd love for you to tell me about Heaven and about writing this one. Lisa, I'm going to start with you. I'm going to give you both a chance to tell me about writing Heaven.
2: Yeah, I mean, this one's kind of funny how we started writing. Because it was within one of those intentional songwriting little retreats we were doing. And we were kind of taking stock of everything else we had so far. And we're like, man, like, can't we just write like a lighthearted, sweet little love song? And we were messing around with the melody of it, you know, and it was... and really playing into this kind of more traditional sounding folk melody. But quickly, it really took a turn.
0: Yeah. Because I was going to say, what happened to the love song? Because that's not what...
2: The love song was immediately scrapped. And we were like, sometimes when we're writing a song, one of us will be like, well, I've been sitting on these lyrics for a while.
0: Okay.
2: Maybe this is the spot for them to fit.
0: Tell me what it's about, Amy.
1: Well... it's about the crushing weight of capitalism in a nutshell. Yeah. I mean, most of our songs, if you just keep distilling down and down and down, that's what it mostly comes down to, honestly. Mm-hmm. It's either that or Heartbreak on Over There, the Heartbreak songs. But, you know, her lyrics and my lyrics were so just the same thing. We were looking at it and we were just like, I'm just so fed up, you know? I'm just so... freaking fed up, and I think so many people are just so freaking fed up, and we're living, you know, in the imperial core, and even then people are fed up and still, you know, spending 60% of their income on rent. So that's really what it comes down to, is that, and you know, and if you want to draw a line to punk music, that is what it is that we're angry.
0: Yeah,
1: everyone's angry, and the social contract has been broken, I feel. That's kind of what it's about.
0: Well, you all are delivering some heavy truths, but in a really compelling and beautiful way. I want to thank you so much for spending the time with us here to chat about it. And good luck on the new album.
2: Thank you.

compelling voices. There you go. That's Mama's Broke with Heaven on Cue. It is from their new album, Reunion, which comes out tomorrow. And before that, you heard their conversation with guest host Garvia Bailey. That's it for Cue today. Tomorrow on the show, Will Forte is one of the most successful, most recognizable alumni from Saturday Night Live. But when he was first offered the show, he said no. Why would you do this? I don't know. Will will tell you tomorrow. He spent 8 seasons there, by the way, after he finally said yes. You might know him from Saturday Night Live. Maybe you know him from shows like MacGruber or The Four Seasons. Will's here to talk about his new movie, Coyote vs. Acme, and why it almost didn't make it to the screen. That's tomorrow on the show. Hey, if you want to get in touch with us, you can find us on Facebook at Q with Tom Power. We are at CBCQ on Instagram and TikTok. You can email us, q@cbc.ca, or find us on YouTube at Q with Tom Power. I'm Talia Schlanger, in for Tom. I'll see you tomorrow.

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1: Friday on Maritime Noon, at one point in your lifetime, you're probably going to want to paint some siding.
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3: I'm Susan Ormiston. A lot of Canadians are worried about the trade dispute with the United States, but what are Americans thinking? The splits in the U.S. between support for Donald Trump's policies and fear over their effects, that's coming up on the Current Review.
4: From CBC News, the World This Hour, I'm Neil Kumar. As relations between Canada and the U.S. deteriorate, Donald Trump thinks he has found a way to hurt Canadians. The U.S. president has announced that he has renamed a Lake Ontario to Lake America. Kate McKenna has the latest.
5: We filed all the necessary papers, documents, everything.
6: U.S. President Donald Trump's latest dig aimed at Canada came today as he signed an executive order renaming one of the Great Lakes connecting both countries.
5: We're going to be changing the name of Lake Ontario to Lake America.
6: Trump has the power to rename what landmarks are called in the United States, as he did with the Gulf of Mexico last year. But other countries, including Canada, aren't obligated to follow suit. In a statement, Prime Minister Mark Carney said the name Lake Ontario derives from a Wendat word, which means the lake is beautiful, the lake is big. And the name predates both Canada and the United States. He says Canadians know that naming reality means calling it Lake Ontario, then, now, and always. Meanwhile, Trump is doubling down on provoking Canada.
5: Well, they haven't treated us well. The Canadian officials have treated us very badly. They're nasty people.
6: For now, there is no obvious route back to the negotiating table. Kate McKenna, CBC News, Ottawa.
4: In Alberta, businesses are bracing as the reality of the U.S. trade war starts to sink in. These companies

0: are worried about losing customers and multi-million dollar orders, and they're unsure if they'll be able to stay afloat long enough to make use of government supports. Brian Labby reports.
1: At this office interior manufacturing company in Calgary, a wood panel goes into a machine and comes out with a wood grain finish, a product likely destined for the U.S.
2: 90% of our customers are in the States.
1: Jordan Smed is in charge of operations at Falkbuilt. He says U.S. tariffs and proposed Canadian counter tariffs will impact his business.
2: These big jobs that we have in the pipeline, they may or may not come to fruition now with this going on.
1: Smed says they were on track for $110 million in revenues this year. Despite the anxiety and uncertainty, only 5% of Alberta exports are expected to be impacted by the new tariffs. That's according to Charles St. Arnaud, the chief economist with Service Credit Union. But he says for those businesses, it will hurt.
3: They will see lower sales, and that might end up with them having to reduce their headcounts and generate layoffs.
1: Brian Labby, CBC News, Calgary.
0: In Quebec, a provincial election has been called. The U.S. trade war will likely be a major topic on the campaign trail. But Quebec independence is expected to be a theme as well. Right now, polls have the separatist Parti Québécois in the lead, ahead of current Premier Christine Fréchette's Coalition Avenir Quebec. Quebecers will vote on October 5th. The search for survivors continues at the Nepal-Tibet border. Hundreds are dead, and more than 1,000 are missing, including Canadians. This after torrents of ice, mud, and water flooded the area. And as Sasha Petrasik tells us, there are fears of more to come.
4: Among the hundreds who are unaccounted for, among trekkers, pilgrims, and local villagers, are some 30 missing Canadians. 12 of these were on a spiritual retreat with the Isha Foundation that focuses on yoga, says the group's Leslie Crespi.
5: Everybody here is in shock. We are just mobilizing ourselves as fast as we can, but it's devastating news.
4: Rescuers have started working their way through the demolished villages, following the same trails that pilgrims take from Kathmandu to Tibet in China. Yashoda Khadka is a doctor with a Nepalese search team.
6: There are many people missing, and some of them might be buried inside there.
4: Meanwhile, Nepal and China are bracing for more. Satellite images of the Himalayas show water continuing to flow and back up, potentially sweeping through once again. Sasha Petrosik, CBC News, Toronto.
0: And that is The World This Hour. Remember, you can listen to us wherever you get your podcasts. 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For CBC News, I'm Neil Kumar.

Hey there, I'm CBC meteorologist Ryan Snodden with your latest forecast for mainland Nova Scotia. For tonight, increasing clouds overnight from west to east. It does appear partly cloudy skies for our partial lunar eclipse overnight between 11:30 and just before 3 a.m. We'll see lows near 15. For Friday, we're looking at cloudy skies, chance for drizzle beginning in the morning. We'll see showers beginning in the afternoon with a risk for thunderstorms. Southerly winds 20 to 40, highs of 23 to 27.

0: Hello, I'm Susan Ormiston, and this is the Current Review on CBC Radio 1. Coming up, voice memos from the past, how people around the world decades ago recorded messages to friends and family on phonographs. And then, podcasts on The Current. Today, the final episode of Understood Deepfake Porn Empire. But we begin with what Americans think of the escalating trade dispute with Canada.
1: I'm doing what's right for America, other countries doing what's right for them, and anybody who has some kind of a trade dispute or something, eventually it ends in a negotiation where you settle out and each side thinks like, well, I would have rather had this, but you find a compromised position, and we're not there with Canada.
0: That's U.S. Trade Representative Jameson Greer speaking with the CBC's Rosemary Barton last night. Greer says that he and President Donald Trump are doing what's best for America. Prime Minister Mark Carney and his ministers say they're doing the same for Canada. Yesterday, we heard from Canadians about the impacts this hot trade dispute could have on them, and today we head south. Brian Ponnenbaker is a retired auto worker who led the group.

0: Auto Workers for Trump. He's also running in the preliminaries in Michigan for state representative representing Republicans. He joins me now from New Baltimore, Michigan.
1: I have one correction to make. Actually, I'm north of Ontario. We drive south into Detroit and then come across or under the tunnel into Canada. It's one of the few places in America where we have to go south to get into Canada.
0: You're absolutely right. South of the border, in metaphorically speaking.
1: I understand.
0: Thanks for that geography question, correction. Do you support Donald Trump's further escalation in this trade dispute?
1: Well, I'm not going to say that I'm not going to comment on how he negotiates. The guy wrote the book on how to negotiate, but I will say I 100% support his general tariff plan, and I said so in the Rose Garden with him earlier in his administration.
0: Even though those tariffs will have an impact on the cost of living for regular Americans?
1: Yes, we're concerned about one thing, and that is jobs here in America. We've lost a lot of jobs, particularly since NAFTA was signed into law in 1994. We've lost 90,000 production facilities, and we need to get those facilities back, those jobs back, and that's our primary concern. If there's a little bit of a price increase, we're willing to pay it, because it doesn't matter what something costs if you don't have a job.
0: Canada's Prime Minister Mark Carney has called this an attack by the U.S. What do you think of that language?
1: Well, no, it's not an attack. The Canadians are our friends and allies. They always have been, and they always will be. Donald Trump, you know, everybody knows his negotiating style. He stakes out his position. And, now Doug Ford, Ontario Premier, is trying to jump in and go toe-to-toe with Donald Ford. And I think he's in way over his head. He should stay out of it. Let the negotiators like Jameson Greer and the Canadian trade negotiators work things out. This will all settle out in a matter of days or weeks.
0: Maybe. It's true. The president and the premier of Ontario have exchanged tit-for-tat barbs, that's for sure, mm-hmm. on both mm-hmm. sides. But do you think Donald Trump has the auto workers' best interests at heart, even though, as you say, there's going to be pain here?
1: He's the first president in my lifetime that has fought for the auto workers. He told me when he was running face-to-face that if he were elected, he would fight to bring our jobs back. He immediately scrapped the NAFTA agreement and negotiated the USMCA, and now he's going to reform that even more. And he's correct when he says Canada's been taking advantage of us for decades, and it's time to level the playing field.
0: Just briefly, how do you interpret that? Taking advantage how?
1: You've placed tariffs on American goods for years. It was just never highlighted by previous presidents. President Trump is a negotiator. He immediately looked at all of our trade agreements when he took office, and he said, hey, we're being ripped off here by Japan, Canada, South Korea, and these are all our allies. So we're gonna start being treated fairly by our allies. We provide defense. We provide a lot of things for our allies. Just like we do for the European Union, we protect Europe, and it's time we start getting treated fairly in our trade agreements.
0: Of course, Canada's Prime Minister has a different view of that, saying that the tariffs in this country have been escalated because of tariffs that Donald Trump put on initially. We didn't start this attack, is the way the premiers and prime minister have framed this. But in all of this, in the last seconds we have left, do you think Canadians should still consider Americans as friends? Is this relationship intact?
1: Absolutely. We should just, we've watched President Trump negotiate previously. We know this thing's going to be settled here in the next few weeks. They'll come to an agreement that they can both live with. And the Canadians have been and will be our friends going into the future.
0: I appreciate your optimism. It's hard to tell what's going to happen next. Thank you so much for joining us this morning.
1: Thank you for having me on, Susan.
0: You're welcome. Brian Ponnebecker is a retired auto worker who led the group Auto Workers for Trump. He is in New Baltimore, Michigan. Stephen Vaughn is a lawyer, and he is the former general counsel for the United States Trade Representative during President Donald Trump's first administration. He joins us just outside of Washington, D.C. Prime Minister Carney called it a bad deal, one that would destroy big Canadian industries like the auto sector. We heard again from Jameson Greer last night saying Canada was getting the best deal the U.S. has offered anyone. Can both be true?
2: Absolutely. Both can absolutely be.

0: be true. And obviously, I think Ambassador Greer has made clear that Canada was offered a deal better than anybody else has been given. It sounds like Minister LeBlanc had agreed to the deal, and that ultimately the Prime Minister decided to go in a different direction. But you know, that's obviously his choice. But I think it's a real shame that Canada decided not to take the deal that was on the table.
1: Some may interpret the U.S. explanation of this as saying to Canada, it may not be what you want or what you thought was in this deal, but that's what you're getting. Is that fair?
0: Like I said, I think it was a very, I know some of the terms of the deal. I think it was a very generous deal, certainly compared to what anybody else was going to get. I think it's unrealistic for folks in Canada to think that they're going to get the same deal as if they were in Minnesota or Wisconsin or were part of the United States. But compared to other countries, yes, it was a very good deal. And I think Canada should have taken it.
1: There has to be some level of trust, you'd know that, in the final stages of any negotiation. And Prime Minister Carney has said that the U.S. wanted to rewrite the deal at any time in the future, that sometimes the U.S. signature was in pencil. How would that work?
0: I thought that was, I didn't understand that point. I mean, obviously, countries renegotiate deals all the time, but the European Union did a deal with this administration. Japan did a deal with this administration. Korea did a deal with this administration. Most of the big economies have done deals with this administration. I think the administration has shown it's practical, it's pragmatic, it's trying to get something that works for both sides. And I think that's what was on the table here.
1: Stephen, how would you describe the general feeling in the U.S. right now about this trade dispute?
0: I think, obviously, people are frustrated that they weren't able to reach an agreement. Obviously, Canada never gets as much coverage up here. I mean, down here as the relationship gets up there. And I think people are going to look and see what this means for the overall U.S. economy. We're starting to see a lot of really good economic numbers down here. Obviously, as you know, the stock market is doing very well. So if the numbers continue to improve, if we see more manufacturing jobs and more production here in the United States, I don't think it will get as much attention down here as it gets up there.
1: We know, though, that tariffs, counter tariffs, mean that Americans will feel the impact as this has escalated. How much are they worried when they're already battling rising costs of living?
0: Well, I think most people recognize the rising costs of living are more related to the energy costs. In other words, we've had the tariffs have been in place. A lot of these tariffs have been in place going all the way back to 2017. And at the beginning of the year, before energy costs started to rise, we really weren't seeing that much inflation in the United States. So, we'll see how it all plays out. But I think as your previous guest just talked about, we tried free trade for a long time. It didn't really work out for us. The voters wanted to go in a different direction. And I think that's going to be true no matter who gets who's in power for the next few years.
1: This is definitely an evolving story. And we're hearing this morning from Dominic LeBlanc, the minister responsible for Canada-U.S. trade, that the U.S. is walking back on some of the contentious issues, including French language and Canadian culture. And Canada has also taken fish and seafood products off their tariff list. Do you see a thaw happening?
0: Well, like I said, I think it's a great deal. If there are political things that need to happen, to make that deal happen, I think that's fine. I think the U.S. has been pretty clear the French language stuff was not really in the deal in the way it was described. But if it helps to sort of say that they've changed their position on that and that makes it easier to get to a deal, then that would be great.
1: It feels, though, at least publicly, that we're in a bit of a tariff standoff. So you're an expert negotiator. What does it take now to bring down the temperature on both sides and get back to the table? And do you think this has been a mortal blow?
0: Well, I think you clearly had an agreement between Ambassador Greer and Mr. LeBlanc. They did. I think everybody recognizes that they reached an agreement. And I think most people recognize that Prime Minister Carney decided, to walk away from that agreement. There is now obviously going to be concern in the administration that the Prime Minister is more interested in certain political issues, perhaps, than he is in getting a good trade deal. So I think part of what you would need to see is a desire on the part of the Prime Minister to really come back and look at these things in a practical way. And hopefully that's

0: That's what the minister's comments are setting up.
1: Some Canadians would say that it's not clear at all who added last-minute demands and what those demands were. None of us were in the room. What message do you hope that Canadians listening to this will take away?
0: Well, I would point out that the Americans have done this administration has done deals with many, many, many countries. And most of those deals are implemented or are in place today. And so when we hear this description of last minute changes, that's not consistent with the history of this administration. When President Trump announces that he's made a deal, that usually means he's made a deal. So I think America was prepared to do this deal. I think they believed that they had a deal. I think the ambassador explained all of that very clearly last night on CBC. And, you know, I think Canadians should really look very, very closely at what was actually on the table. And I think when they look at it, they'll see it's a very good deal for both countries.
1: Just finally, would you acknowledge there is a breakdown in trust, though?
0: Well, I mean, you know, that everybody has to kind of make a decision about how much they think they can trust everybody else. Obviously, for example, we see Canada threatening our tech sector. We see Canada threatening to cut off things like potash. We see a lot of anti-American propaganda going on up in Canada. You know, this is something that people on both sides of the border have to decide. But again, I think if you look at the deal that was on the table, if you look at the actual facts of what the administration was willing to do, they were offering Canada a very generous deal and a deal that every other country on earth would take in a heartbeat.
1: All right, we'll have to leave it at that. Thank you so much for joining us.
0: Thank you.
1: Stephen Vaughn is a lawyer and former general counsel for the United States Trade Representative during President Donald Trump's first administration. Daniel Dresner is the academic dean and a distinguished professor of international politics at the Fletcher School at Tufts University. You've described the situation we're in tariff-wise as, quote, galactically stupid. The Wall Street Journal's editorial board called it the dumbest trade war in history. What's so stupid about it?
2: Well, basically, since NAFTA, you can argue that the North American manufacturing sector has been highly integrated. And that's particularly true with respect to autos. And it's also true with respect to our energy market. And this is one of the great strengths of both the Canadian and American economies, is the idea that you're simply optimizing production. And it doesn't necessarily matter whether there's a component made in Canada or a component made in the United States. That was renegotiated with CUSMA, as you pointed out. To suddenly decide you want to tear that up and claim, as Howard Lutnick, Secretary of Commerce, has claimed, or as your previous guest claimed, we need to somehow relocate manufacturing jobs to the United States, disrupts all of that. It creates a deadweight loss in terms of economic cost, both for the U.S. economy and for the Canadian economy, two of the most integrated economies in the world. And the dispute is over, you know, the claims that you know, American negotiators have made that somehow Canadians are really sticking it to the United States is over what I can truly say are picayune issues. And it's not worth disrupting the entire economic relationship for that.
1: It does seem, however, from some commentators that Americans buy the president's assertion that Canada, quote, is ripping us off. Is that accurate?
2: No, it's not accurate in the slightest. If you take a look at public opinion polling on how Americans feel about Canadians, you've seen a mild decline in how Republicans feel about Canadians. But even among Republicans, who are obviously the most receptive to President Trump's rhetoric, over 60% of Republicans still look at Canadians favorably. The fundamental fact is Americans like Canadians. And so the president's rhetoric to try to somehow demonize Canada and make it seem like it's just, you know, stealing American jobs, by and large, is not working, which is one of the reasons why politically this is a stupid tactic for the United States or for the Trump administration. As you've pointed out, you know, Canadians are extremely exercised about this. And as a result, Prime Minister Carney has extremely strong favorable ratings in terms of responding. That is not true on the U.S. side. There is not a lot of support in the United States for escalating a trade war with Canada, particularly escalating a trade war over a trade deal that the Trump administration negotiated in its first term.
1: Yes, that's true. You know, one of the questions we have in Canada is are Americans paying attention to this? It's summer. There's lots of concerns about how to pay for

0: all kinds of things on both sides of the border. So is it making an impact, and will these tariffs register?
1: I think the answer is Americans are not paying attention yet. The fundamental truth about Americans is that it's not that Americans are isolationist or that they're internationalist. Americans fundamentally don't care about international relations right up until the moment that it affects their bottom line. And all of the tariffs that we're talking about right now have yet to actually be implemented. So I think it's going to take a little time for this to trickle down into how ordinary Americans feel about this. But I will say that in all likelihood, the Americans that are paying the most attention to this are the ones in Maine, in Ohio, in Michigan, in Alaska, in New Hampshire, states bordering Canada, states that have relatively pivotal Senate elections coming up that could affect control of the Senate come November.
0: We heard one of our guests this morning say that he believes that Trump is the best negotiator in the world.
1: Yes, I laughed at that. That was very amusing to me.
0: Okay, so what effect has had this break off had on his reputation as a negotiator? It doesn't seem, according to our guests, that it has diminished it.
1: I mean, it's telling that I believe Trump told CNN's Jim Sciutto when Sciutto asked him, did you change the conditions of the deal at the last minute? Trump said, yes, that sounds like me. And he didn't deny it. The truth is that Trump is, as negotiators go, pretty bad, actually. This is someone who had to declare bankruptcy multiple times when he was in the private sector. While you can point to a couple of trade deals that have been signed in his in his first year in office, they're pretty modest, to be honest. Actually, the biggest accomplishment in terms of international agreements that Trump has achieved was, in fact, CUSMA. And it's telling that he is then ripping that up. I would hereby challenge the Trump administration to point to any other international agreement that it has actually negotiated, that has actually managed to sustain itself over time. The truth is that when it comes to negotiations, Trump, even if he says he likes a deal, will often walk away from it or claim that he can revoke it due to presidential power, due to his Article II powers. And so, you know, this is always the issue in terms of negotiating. Trump believes in tactical flexibility. He likes to be unpredictable, and he thinks that gives him a tactical advantage in negotiations. But the problem you always have to ask if you're on the other side is, do you trust Donald Trump to stick to any agreement that's actually signed? And think of the number of deals that ostensibly have been signed that wound up not getting implemented. The Islamabad Memorandum of Understanding with Iran is the most recent example of that.
0: We just have less than a half a minute left, but you mentioned the upcoming midterms in America. Do you think that this trade dispute will impact a political fallout leading into those midterms?
1: Yes, it absolutely will. As I said, in Maine, in Michigan, in Ohio, and in Alaska, you have very competitive Senate elections, elections that could tip the balance of power in the Senate. And I guarantee you the Democrats are going to use this as a way to continue to hammer the issue of affordability. And contrary to what your previous guests have said, the primary focus that Americans have in terms of the U.S. economy is not jobs, it's prices. And this trade war is going to increase those prices.
0: Daniel, thanks so much.
1: Thank you.
0: Daniel Dresner is the academic dean and a distinguished professor of international politics at the Fletcher School at Tufts University. He's in Newton, Massachusetts. I'm Susan Ormiston, and you're listening to The Current Review. Imagine you were an American soldier stationed in Virginia around the time of the Second World War. You were about to ship out to Guantanamo Bay, Cuba. Many of these soldiers would have written letters back home. But thanks to a new kind of technology back then, some of those soldiers would have also been able to walk into a little booth and record a message on a small disc, a phonograph record.
2: Greetings and hello, you lucky people. I'm on the USO down here in Norfolk, so I decided I'd do a chance to hear my happy voice once more before we sail from the state. We got our orders, and I guess we're leaving for Guantanamo Bay, Cuba. Monday sometime. We're supposed to drive a Texas man to Panama.
0: The sound of that soldier's happy voice was recorded and then pressed onto a record on the spot. He could then pop it in an envelope and send it in the mail back to family and friends. It's kind of like an early voice note, like the kind we send multiple times a day now via text message. And it turns out

0: out that this mode of communication was a lot more common back then than most of us realize. People could use these recording booths at tourist spots like the Empire State Building in New York and send a report back about their travels.
1: My name is Hope R. Barrett. We are at the Empire State Building in New York City, famous atlas of the world. Now, if you were in the wrong place, Miss Marie Henderson, say something.
0: Canadians also had access to these recording devices. Here's a message recording in Toronto in 1960.
2: Mum and Dad, well, this is Cheryl. I just thought I'd make a record to for a surprise. I'm at the Canadian National Exhibition now with Dave and Charles and his friend Bob, and we've been looking at the automobiles and the engineering, and we're just going to go up the Medway now and look at a few more. I'm doing fine at work, and I'm quite happy here, and you've no need to worry. Dave and I are going to the opera later on to see The Marriage and Othello, and I'll write and let you know all about that.
0: How sweet is that? In fact, people all around the world sent messages in all different languages.
3: Pienso en ti y las lágrimas surgen al añorar nuestras bellas noches de ensueño y su musa y
4: más. Mon visage n'a pas cette haineuse ardeur, ni ce masque, cet épouvage, la grimace de la grandeur.
0: A bit scratchy, but the reason we can hear all those recordings from the 1930s, 40s, and 50s is thanks to Princeton University professor and media historian Thomas Levine. He's the creator of the world's only archive of these voice letters. Matt Galloway spoke with Thomas Levine in May. Here's their conversation.
5: Tell me more about this. These are fascinating recordings, and they're actual vinyl records that were pressed up in a booth.
6: The material of these records varies greatly. Some of the early ones are made of aluminum. Some of the others are made of various kinds of cardboard vinyl hybrids. The important double quality that these discs had to have was that they needed to be light to be able to be sent through the mail. They needed to be robust enough so that during that postal travel, they wouldn't get damaged, but they also needed to be soft enough so that during the recording process, which was a kind of engraving, a kind of cutting away of the surface, of the smooth surface of the blank disc, they would be soft enough for the needle to actually cut the recording as the people spoke.
5: And you would just go into a booth and insert your money into the machine, and then you could record your thoughts.
6: You would do this in a booth. If you were of a certain cultural status, you could maybe have such a machine at home. And yes, you would just, it was available to everyone, and you could simply record up to 2 to 3 minutes, depending on the speed of the recording, and out would come a record, and for a few cents more, an envelope that you could use to send it through the mail.
5: How common were these machines?
6: Remarkably widespread. You would find them all over the United States, all over Canada, South America, Europe. What's astonishing is that this was a major form of audio communication that is completely forgotten, overlooked, unknown.
5: It sounds remarkable. I mean, it's this window into the past that I think a lot of people would not know about. And yet, the thing is, you record it and then you would send it off and people would have the technology at home to be able to play these messages.
6: That is precisely what made this particular form of voicemail, and there were others, so successful. Because having recorded this gramophone record wherever you did, you would send it home, and by the 1930s and 40s, most people had a gramophone player in their living room, and thus needed no special technology to play it back.
5: It's fascinating that you call it voicemail. I mean, we use that phrase, I'm going to leave you a voicemail, or I would leave you a voicemail on the phone. But this is actually voices sent through the mail.
6: This is literally voicemail. And indeed, one of the ways I did research on this was to look at postal archives, because for voices to be sent through the mail, there had to be a special tariff, a phonopost tariff. So, in fact, in 1939, at the major convention of the International Postal Union in Buenos Aires, Argentina, they agreed on this.

0: tariff, which is in a certain sense what made it possible to send a record cheap enough. It wasn't any longer tariffed as a package, but now had a special letter-like postal tariff.
1: How did you get interested in this? Again, a lot of people will just be learning about this for the very first time.
0: I had no idea about this until I stumbled upon one of these voice letter discs at a flea market. And as a media theorist, I was curious and purchased it and started to do research and discovered to my astonishment that there was no literature, there was no archive. It had basically gone unnoticed. And I thought, this is very curious. I wonder, are there many of these? And so I started looking around at flea markets, on eBay, that flea market with metadata, and at auctions, and slowly began to amass what has become a rather substantial collection of such gramophonic voice letters.
1: Describe your substantial collection.
0: It is a now close to 5,000 discs, stuffing every filing cabinet and niche of my Princeton office. Many of them have been digitized and transcribed and are online. They stem from all parts of the world. Some of my first are indeed from Argentina, where, by the way, an entirely different structure was in place. There, due not least due to the fact that there was still rather limited amount of literacy, the voice letters could be recorded at the post office, which was a state service, and then sent to somewhere in the north of Argentina, where your cousin could receive it and play the record at the post office.
1: I spent a couple of hours yesterday on your online archive going through some of these and just listening to them. And what's amazing is that there is a huge swath of, and we heard a little bit of that in the introduction, just this huge range of types of messages that people were sending around. How would you describe kind of the broad categories that these recordings would fall into?
0: Some were news of my travels, some were love letters, some were I really miss home, some were look what a strange thing we just stumbled upon, we're going to try out and see what it means to be recording ourselves. Some were fascination with the possibility that my voice too could sound like a voice on the radio. Some were attempts to archive thoughts for a future, be it for a child who was still young or for a loved one who was absent. The remarkable range also of abilities to speak spontaneously. Some people were very nervous that they wouldn't know what to say, and that's true. Once this recording starts, you have to realize it never stops. There's no post-production, there's no editing, so it will record silence if you don't have anything to say. Some people would be so nervous that they would write out what they wanted to say, and so you hear sometimes rather wooden reading of a voice letter, even though some people had incredible skills at spontaneous speaking and would compose the most eloquent and beautifully articulated voice letters without any prompt.
1: Sometimes there would be great passion in what people will record. I want to play one of those love letters. Have a listen to this.
0: Please.
2: Baby, Keiko, honey, I want to see you real bad. It really hurts me to be away from you like I am. At night, I can't sleep. I dream about you. I say your name in my sleep. Oh, yeah, I miss you terrible, Keiko. And I really love you. I want to come back as soon as possible and marry you.
1: And that's remarkable. That. It's incredibly intimate to record and then send off through the mail. Is that typical in terms of the tone of some of these messages?
0: There's a huge variety of messages. This one is representative of a certain kind of intimacy. That kind of intimacy was often problematized by the fact that, remember, the gramophone in the 1930s and 40s was most often located in the living room. That meant that when you played it back, you could not be guaranteed that it would only be heard by the loved recipient. So often what you find is hilarious forms of euphemism. Oh, my dear, I miss you so much. Oh, you know what I'm thinking, because it had to be, you know, G-rated because

0: The whole family would most likely be listening to this strange media object that had just arrived in the mail.
1: We were saying earlier that a lot of these came from people who were posted abroad, perhaps serving in the military or what have you. This is from a man named Buzz, recorded at a USO club.
2: Hello, Mary. This is Buzz speaking. We're just loafing around as usual and decided to make use of this little gadget that they have here. I thought you could get a better idea of my voice this way than if I described it to you by mail. One good thing about a recording, you see, is if you don't like it, you can turn the darn thing off. That's something that can't happen when I'm there in person. Boy, I love to talk.
1: How novel was the experience back then of people actually recording their voice and then hearing it back?
0: I just love this recording that you've chosen because it's such a beautiful example of what one could call vernacular media theory. It's somebody reflecting on the fact of the recorded voice and how different it is from the live voice, how different it is from the letter. These are all really interesting questions that this kind of voice, gramophonic voice recorded letter, raise for media theory, right? For many people, this was the first time they were encountering the possibility of recording themselves. And so they imagined the kind of voices they had heard previously as recorded voices on the radio and other kinds of voices that involved being physically absent when your voice is heard, such as telephony. But what's striking about the particular version of recorded voice messages that you have coming from military bases is that, remember, during war, correspondence is censored. How do you censor a voice letter? Well, you have an operator who's standing next to you operating the recording machinery, unlike in the booth where it's completely automatic. So, in fact, you have proximate hearing. Somebody is next to you listening to what you're saying. This makes the fact of intimate letters from soldiers at army bases even more extraordinary.
1: We're going to play one more message. This was recorded in 1951 in a beachside motel at a booth in this motel in San Francisco, California. Yeah.

0: Hello, Mildred. How do you like your 32nd birthday party?
1: Oh, I just think it's terrific. Just wonderful.
0: Well, you know where that Robert's at the beach? It's March 17th, 1951.
1: It's full of information, aren't you?
0: There are 2.5 people in this booth tonight.
1: Very gay, very funny.
0: Happy birthday, Mildred.
1: Thank you, dear.
0: We only have 10 seconds to go. Goodbye, everybody.
1: You know why he's so smart? It says, warning, 10 seconds to go. Recording ends in 10 seconds.
0: Once again, goodbye, everybody.
2: They had to fill up the final 10 seconds. If you let 10 seconds go to waste, that would be things you couldn't record. What is it like? Part of this is listening back to the past, right? These are people who, they recorded that in 1951, are presumably long gone. And now you're listening back in some ways to this moment. It's different than looking at a photograph in some ways.
3: It is both different and yet deeply similar, because like the photograph, it evokes a present. It evokes a powerful sense of the person that is really quite extraordinary, and which many people comment on when listening to voices of their loved ones in previous moments, et cetera, et cetera. What's, of course, extraordinary as well is that when you have such a recording, it reveals many different things. One of the groups of scholars that are particularly interested in my archive are historical linguists, because you have examples of utterance, of vocabulary, of ways of speaking that may not have been recorded or have otherwise been registered for posterity. But you're absolutely right. What I have created is, in an important sense, a ghost archive. An archive of the voices of the dead. And because the voice is so often linked to the living body, the breathing body, the fact that there is a physical presence right there producing that voice, it makes these voices at once

0: deeply powerful and deeply uncanny, deeply strange and deeply magical.
1: This is something that we take for granted now. I was saying earlier about voicemail. Many of us don't leave voicemail anymore because you can just send a text message or what have you. But we have seen the eruption of people leaving voice memos. So you record a voice memo on your phone and you text it to somebody instead of leaving the voice memo. This was that decades and decades ago. What do we learn about the power of the human voice in some ways by listening to this?
0: In an important sense, media archaeology, which is the kind of work that I do and which this is an exemplar of, is a way to help us understand our present media environment by looking at aspects of a prior media environment that is at once very similar and very different. What we have a very good sense of in listening to these letters, in listening to these voices, is how magical, how strange, how unusual the fact of hearing a voice separate from the human body can be. We do take it for granted. I have students who listen to their particularly parental voice messages at 1.5 or 2.0, reducing them to kind of information theoretical objects rather than appreciating the extraordinary fact of a voice emanating from a device that you're holding in your hand. So, yes, I often, when I'm listening to these kinds of recordings, am reminded of how particularly precious the expression of longing and desire and wonder can be when articulated by somebody recording their voice.
1: I also just can't quite imagine what it would have been like in 1951 or earlier to get something like this in the mail. That you have somebody who is on the other side of the world that you miss, and you could read a letter, but that's one thing. But then you hear their voice coming out of the gramophone in the middle of the living room, as you said.
0: It's very important to remember that telephone calls, which we also take for granted now, were then still a relative novelty, were very expensive, and this is something that our current cellular telephony completely occludes. Today, we no longer tariff telephone calls by distance. In the 1940s and 50s, when you made a phone call from San Francisco to New York, it was a much more expensive affair than phoning from San Francisco to Los Angeles. So many of these letters, particularly when they're domestic American letters, go transcontinental because for a few cents, 50 cents, 75 cents, you could send 3 minutes of your voice, whereas the same phone call, if it could be organized, and it was often a complicated matter, would be much more expensive. So there was an economic dimension to it. But of course, also unlike the telephone, this is a phone call, this is a voice from afar that you can repeat again and again. And many of the recordings in my archive that sound less pristine than others may well have been due to this decay of the recording quality may well have been due to the fact that they were played over and over again.
1: Mm. When did people stop sending voicemails?
0: People never stopped sending voicemails. They only started doing it on different platforms. So in the 50s, various forms of magnetic recording on first steel wire. Yes, there were wire recordings, and then reel-to-reel tape, and then, of course, audio cassettes began to displace the gramophone record, not least because, unlike the gramophone record as a voicemail carrier, these new platforms allowed for erasing, editing, re-recording. And so they're, in a certain sense, an entirely different animal.
1: But as I mentioned, these booths existed all over the world, including here in Canada as well. So presumably there are at flea markets and yard sales and buried in basements and attics, there must be these sorts of recordings here as well in Canada.
0: I very much am convinced of that. I'm constantly finding them every single day on

0: your family. And if you like, I can put it online. And when I put it online, the people who own it can determine very carefully how much access there is. If they say, I only want my family to have access to it, or only scholars, or it's fine, everybody can listen to it.
1: And so a collector is always collecting. Presumably your archive will continue to grow and grow and grow.
0: A collector is always collecting. It could not have said it better. Yes.
1: Thomas, this is fascinating. It's just really neat to hear these snippets of the past, but the story behind how they were recorded and sent around and what they meant to people is also really quite something. Thank you very much.
0: It's been a pleasure speaking with you.
2: Thomas Levine is a professor of media and cultural theory at Princeton University. He and Mount Galloway spoke in May. I'm Susan Ormiston, and you're listening to The Current Review. Throughout the summer, we're bringing you the best of CBC podcasts. And today, Understood Deepfake Porn Empire, hosted by journalist Sam Cole. It follows the trail of deepfake porn across three countries and four newsrooms all the way to the source. And a warning, this series is intended for a mature audience. Here's the fourth and final episode.
3: I didn't actually know that much about Mr. Deepfakes. I hadn't heard about the site before.
4: This is Eric Sito. Eric is a senior reporter with the CBC's Visual Investigations Unit. That's how Ross Higgins at Bellingcat knew him.
3: Bellingcat emailed us about a story they'd working on. It was an international collaboration about basically the most notorious deepfake porn site of the world.
4: By this point, Ida Herskind, Zakaria Hamid, and Ross had done everything they could from behind computer screens in Europe. They had usernames, passwords, IP addresses, all of it a pile of evidence that the person behind MrDeepfakes.com was David Doe. What they couldn't do was go and knock on his front door. But Eric, based in Toronto, he could. Before signing on, Eric had to check things out himself. He's an investigative reporter, right? This story might have been crazy, but this was not the first time crazy things have landed in his inbox. And he has an opening question for when they do.
3: How do we kill a story? Just being a devil's advocate, trying to find a reason why this isn't a story.
4: Eric started doing his own digging. Could there be a gap in the research the Europeans had sent him? Could there be a different David Doe? Did all of this really actually line up?
3: And there were so many links, like it was so vast that for all the attempts of us going, okay, why is this not a story? It all always came back to David Doe in Ontario.
4: Eric and the CBC team write back. We're in.
3: Just think of it as them handing us a baton and saying, this is the hunt, right? How do we track him down?
4: Since MrDeepfakes.com hit the scene, over 70,000 deepfake porn videos targeting thousands of people have been posted. Now, almost a year after Ida Herskind started her investigation in Copenhagen, the digital chase is over. And on the ground in Toronto, the real world chase is on. I'm Sam Cole, and this is the final episode of Understood Deepfake Porn Empire. Episode 4, The Fake Porn Pharmacist. If you're leveling these kinds of allegations at someone, you can't just show up at their house with a camera. You need to give them ample chances to respond first. So, the first step was for Eric and his team to send David Doe an email.
3: Our reporting will identify you as the key person behind Mr. Deepfakes. We're requesting an on-camera interview with you.
4: We'd like to include. It's straightforward. We know you're involved in Mr. Deepfakes. We want to talk to you.
3: Can you acknowledge receipt of this email? No response.
4: They sent it to four different email addresses, each attached to one of David Doe's domains and usernames.
5: They even put an email tracker so they could see that David Doe was opening the email several times, multiple times, without responding.
4: He never replied to any of them. So they had to try something else.
3: We wanted to deliver a letter to him in person.
4: Which means they needed to find him in real life.
3: So we called his work.
6: Please wait while I transfer your call.

0: Hi, David Doe, please.
1: Lunch break.
0: Okay.
1: Can you call like maybe half an hour
0: later? Half an hour? Yeah, we can call
2: back. This is a big moment for us, right? Like, we now know he's working today. He's on lunch. So we decided we needed to go in the hospital to hand deliver this letter to him. We're going to get this letter to him this day.
3: Okay. Most hospitals have two pharmacies, one for the public that anyone can access. And somewhere in the middle of the maze that is most big hospitals is another. The inpatient pharmacy. That's the one where David Doe worked. And to get to it, you need clearance, which Eric did not have.
2: Here we are wandering the hospital, trying to figure out how do we find an inpatient and how do we get into a place that requires an access card, essentially.
3: Eric's a video reporter, but he's not going to film inside a hospital without permission. So he hits record on his voice memo app and drops his phone in his pocket.
4: Hi there, I'm just looking to speak to a pharmacist and inpatient there.
2: I was told to come down this way. Again. So we were walking around the hospital, we were asking people, and we were like, hey, do you know where inpatient pharmacy is? And they finally pointed me down the hall here. We went down an elevator around a corridor down this long hall. And then I knocked on the door of this place I'm not supposed to be at this point. And someone comes to the door.
4: Hello. Is that David Joe here with us?
2: And they're like, yep, 1 second.
4: Okay, thank you. What's
2: your name? I'm standing in the doorway and he comes around the corner and I'm like, this is the David Doe from all the videos, from the photos we've seen. This is David Doe for sure. And I remember thinking, okay, here we go.
4: Hey there.
5: Sorry, this is your name?
6: My name is Eric Seed. I'm from the CBC. We've been trying to get on the last few weeks about the story working on the strategic event.
2: He's like, I don't know what you're talking about.
5: I'm at work right now.
2: Yeah.
5: Can we go outside and talk with
2: him? And I was thinking in my head, I don't want to do this in his workplace. It's like, it's awkward. It's uncomfortable. So I'm like, can we go outside? But he said, I have to go back to work. And I'm like, hold on. We've been trying to get a hold of you. I want to give you this letter. And he took it begrudgingly.
5: I had to go back to
6: work. Well, there's a lot of people that want it.
5: I'm just going to make
6: sure. You have my number.
2: And so that was our first interaction with David Doe. It was crazy. Yeah, it was crazy. I was surprised at how kind of meek he was and truly not who you would expect to be the architect of the biggest deepfake porn site in the world.
3: Now they're expecting to wait to see if David Doe responds. To deny any involvement in the website, to defend himself. Instead, something else entirely happens.
2: Almost immediately after, all of his social profiles went down. His family's social profiles went down, right? So now he's kind of like gone off the map, really, like digitally.
3: The Canadians send an update to the Europeans. Letter in hand, socials down. Eric does a stakeout. They have three cars surrounding Doe's house. A producer in the front, a producer at the end of the block, and Eric in the back alley. The plan wasn't to try to interview David Doe at his front door, but to follow him when he left and try to talk to him somewhere neutral, like a parking lot.
2: So here we are, we're setting it up. It's like 6 in the morning, we're hanging out here, and 5 hours goes by and no sign of anything, no sign of movement coming from his house. And we're like wondering, okay, we got to call this. Like there's probably nothing happening. So we decided let's call his work. And I remember we called the pharmacy and they said that he was not in today. I'm like, okay. And then we found out that he actually was gone. He actually gone on vacation. So we're like, is it because of us? Is it because something he had planned? We didn't know. There's so many questions we had as a team wondering what was going on.
3: Eric sends a message to Ross, Zach, and Ida. David Doe is gone. Ross Higgins and the team at Bellingcat decided to figure it out.
7: And suddenly, Bellingcat, they could see that he was active on his Airbnb profile.
8: And we found out, based on Airbnb reviews, that he'd gone

0: to Portugal.
1: And he was renting a beautiful house close to Lisbon.
2: And it's while they're watching this unfold that something even wilder happens. Zakaria Hamid.
3: We had a signal group where, you know, we're going back and forth about findings and publishing and just, you know, logistical stuff, right? And then one of the Bellingcat researchers just wrote, "I think the website has shut down, LOL.
2: LOL.
3: Yeah. And then, you know, we all scrambled. We went, like, jumped on the website, and everybody saw the same thing. Shut down notice, you know?
2: On May 4th, 2025, just weeks after Eric confronted David Doe in person, MrDeepFakes.com went dark.
1: And everybody were, like, writing and calling each other, like, "Have you seen it today, this morning? Like, the site is down. It has this shutdown notice."
4: And it basically said, "A critical service provider has terminated service permanently. Data loss has made it impossible to continue operation."
2: Zach could hardly believe it.
3: Is this happening? You know, is this true?
4: It actually blew me away. Of all the stories that I've done, of all the investigations I've done, I never experienced something where this had been a direct result impact like this right away.
5: That's all the time we have for the current review. You can listen to the rest of this episode wherever you get your podcasts. I'm Susan Ormiston. Thanks for listening.

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1: I am an actor, fresh out of theater school with big dreams and an even bigger drug habit. 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
0: Traditional songs, acoustic sounds, hip-hop, R&B, the dance floor-filling beats of electric powwow, and everything in between. Explore the diverse sounds of contemporary indigenous music from across Turtle Island and around the world. On Reclaimed, right after the news.
2: From CBC News, the world is sour. I'm Neil Kumar. U.S. President Donald Trump has signed an executive order renaming Lake Ontario to Lake America. The move is an escalation in Trump's trade war against Canada and similar to renaming the Gulf of Mexico last year. The president also suggests that he may not stop there.
3: We have a Gulf and we have a lake. Now all we need is an ocean. So maybe we'll have to change the name of the Atlantic and or the Pacific. Maybe we'll change them both.
2: Prime Minister Mark Carney says the name of Lake Ontario comes from the Wendat language and predates both the Canadian Confederation and the U.S. Declaration of Independence. Ottawa has decided to reverse course on imposing retaliatory tariffs on American seafood. The seafood industry in Atlantic Canada lobbied the government hard, arguing the industry is highly interconnected with the U.S. and essential to Maritimers. Sabrina Fabian has more.
4: At fish processing plants across the Maritimes, employees are busy packaging lobster so it can be sold to market. It's work that keeps folks employed during the off-season when lobster boats are tied up to the wharves. But that work was at risk when the federal government announced counter-tariffs on seafood imported from the U.S.
5: We're somewhat blindsided by the announcement that we saw come out.
4: Chris Viscotto of the Nova Scotia Seafood Alliance reacting to the news. 2 days later, a different story.
6: Just absolute relief at the fact that we've been able to stave this off. And
4: Nat Hishaw with the Lobster Processors Association is among those breathing a little easier today, now that Canada is doing a 180 and dropping the counter tariffs.
6: There's a two-way flow of lobster across the border, back and forth.
4: Factories in Nova Scotia, New Brunswick, and PEI rely on seafood imported from Maine in order to stay open longer. Sabrina Fabian, CBC News, Halifax.
2: Quebec's provincial election campaign is now officially underway. All five leaders of the main political parties are hitting the campaign trail. The economy and the trade war are top issues.

0: And as Alexander Silberman reports, it's shaping up to be a tight three-way race.
1: Coalition Avenir Quebec leader Kristen Fréchette walking out of the lieutenant governor's office and onto the campaign trail. Fréchette calling the U.S. trade war an attack against Quebec.
2: President Trump is my principal opponent.
1: The race is shaping up to be incredibly close. The separatist Parti Québécois is still leading in the polls, but the governing CAQ and Liberals are gaining in support and closing the gap. PQ leader Paul Saint-Pierre Plamondon now promising to wait until U.S. President Donald Trump is out of the White House before holding a referendum on independence.
3: We need a solid team given what's going on in the United States.
1: Liberal leader Charles Millial trying to position his party as the best option.
4: We're the only Federalist Party who truly believe in a strong Quebec within a strong Canada, and I think it's in tune with what Quebecers are looking for.
1: Alexander Silberman, CBC News, Montreal.
0: In Ontario, new cash bail rules are facing a court challenge just days after they took effect. Civil liberties groups argue the province overstepped its authority when it made freedom before trial dependent on a person's ability to pay. Colin Butler explains.
5: Well, until this week, bail in Ontario didn't necessarily mean handing over money. It could be a promise to pay, but you only had to pay if you broke the conditions of your release. Ontario now wants the money up front and requires a cash deposit within 48 hours. The province says that it'll make bail more meaningful and keep dangerous offenders behind bars, but lawyers challenging it argue two people who pose the same risk, they get different outcomes simply because one can afford to pay. Hillary Dudding is a member of the Criminal Lawyers Association.
6: People who are otherwise releasable are going to be stuck in jail because people simply can't hive off that kind of money or obtain it within 2 days. And that's a real issue when we look at how overcrowded our jails are.
5: It's not just lawyers pushing back. Days after the bail system came into effect, an Ontario Superior Court judge refused to follow it, and an accused person was released without a cash payment. Colin Butler, CBC News, Toronto.
0: And that is The World This Hour. For CBC News, I'm Neil Kumar.
7: Hey there, I'm CBC meteorologist Ryan Snodden with your latest forecast for mainland Nova Scotia. For tonight, increasing clouds overnight from west to east. It does appear partly cloudy skies for our partial lunar eclipse overnight between 11:30 and just before 3 a.m. We'll see lows near 15. For Friday, we're looking at cloudy skies, chance for drizzle beginning in the morning. We'll see showers beginning in the afternoon with a risk for thunderstorms. Southerly winds 20 to 40, highs of 23 to 27.
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that glitch on the outro. From Saskatoon, that was Dead Ex-Girlfriends with Not The One. And as you just heard, with Veda Boyer on vocals, Gabrielle Giroux on guitar, Sienna Rose on drums, and Cairo Don on bass, they're bringing back the thunder and snarl of 90s grunge and indigenizing it. This is Reclaimed. I'm Jared Martino, and today you'll hear the crunch of indigenous punk, the howl of the native blues, and the country in Indian country. But first up is one of my favorite tracks from Wagon Burner. That's the aptly named and incendiary title from the band Dead Pioneers. And on this one, they're joined on vocals by British punk legend Jason Williamson, lead singer of the band Sleaford Mods. It mixes native post-punk with strident spoken word, and the results are just deadly. This is The Worst Among Us on Reclaimed.

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1: Kia ora, ko Tainui Stevens tōku ingoa. He Māoria hau no Aotearoa, no Takuiwi o Te Raroa. Kei te whakarongo mai koutou ki Reclaimed, Irirangi CBC. Kia ora, my name's Tainui Stevens. I'm a Māori from New Zealand, and my tribe is Te Raroa. 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
3: Wide. My name is Misha Louie, and my band is Misha and the Spanx. You are listening to Reclaimed.

A fiery song that betrays its title, or at least shows you its hidden underside. That was Chiquemoc Rocker's Misha and the Spanx with Smiling. And I love how high contrast it is. Like Misha sings in that one, I keep on smiling, just keep on smiling. But what about what's happening to me? What about how this feels? I'm Jared Martineau, you're tuned into Reclaim. Next, I want to take you to the wild corners of the West Coast in British Columbia, to Campbell River, to Kingcome Inlet, and all the way out to Alert Bay. That's where Garrett T. Willie grew up, and where his grandfather ran a pool hall and restaurant called Bill's Cafe. Garrett spent a lot of time there in his early years, and his latest album is a tribute to Bill's Cafe and how the rock and stomp and blues that powers his sound connects the ghosts of family to the fire of the future. Here he is with Hypnotist on Reclaimed.

song to dance beneath the stars, leave your heart on the trap line, and feel the wind blowing through the jack pines. That thrilling tune was Cheap Ayuk Stomp from Cree Métis musician Bebe Buckskin. And she says that song just appeared. She was in studio for a session, and an hour before she was supposed to record an entirely different song, Cheap Ayuk Stomp was channeled out of thin air from a place where the northern boot stomp of the prairie muskeg meets the Delta blues. I'm Jared Martineau. This is Reclaimed, your home for Indigenous sounds here on CBC. You can find us across Turtle Island on SiriusXM and Native Voice One. For many artists with mixed identities, that mixture can cause feelings of unrest and ambivalence. In some spaces, you can feel like you're right there, part of the action, and in others, you can feel like you're never enough, like you're on the outside looking in. But the desire for belonging remains. That's the energy and experience Métis musician Amanda Rayom channels on this song, and it asks the question directly. She's not quite an Indian girl. She's not quite a white girl either. Her heart beats in both worlds. What are we gonna do?

repping the Siksika Nation in Treaty 7. That one was from Echoes, led by brother and sister duo Hudson and Lexington Manyheads. You heard Last Time. Echoes are finding their own voices more and more, but like their name implies, it's also about continuity. The way they tell it, Echoes channels generations of musical spirit going right back to the songs and teachings of their grandfather, Matthew Manyheads. He was also a musician, and his legacy continues to echo through every lyric, chord, and rhythm they create. What a beautiful tribute. I'm Jared Martineau. This is Reclaimed on CBC Music and Radio. You can listen live from anywhere. Just head to the CBC Listen app and click the local tab. Genevieve Fisher reps the Chippewas of the Thames First Nation in Ontario, and after a short break from the music scene to become a mom and grow her family, she's back with new music. And on this song, she sounds more energized and self-assured than ever, bringing big country energy to all of Indian country. Here's Genevieve Fisher with Exit Signs.

Country music continues to power so much indigenous expression, and Shawnee Kish has fallen hard for the sound. You just heard one of her latest, a tune called Hold Me. It reckons with adversity and uncertainty, and Shawnee wrote it for those times when you're feeling overwhelmed by too many thoughts and too many things going on, and you need someone to be your calm in the storm. And it pays tribute to that one special person in your life that you can rely on when the world feels too much to carry. I'm Jared Martineau. This is Reclaimed on CBC Music and Radio. Next, I want to bring you to Northern BC and Simpson territory. That's where Will Oaksbatska Galau, also known as Jeremy Paul, is from. And I'm going to play you something from his project, Gamksamoan. They just dropped their debut album, and it's sung entirely in the Somaliuk language. This song is an epic rocker dedicated to that most delicious of sweet and sour fruit trees, Molks, the Pacific crabapple. And stay with this one. It starts out as a slow-burning instrumental, but halfway through it switches speed, amps up the energy, and then the lyrics come in swinging. Here's Gamksamoan on Reclaimed.

an epic tribute to the tart and tiny, delicious Pacific crab apple that was Gumk Samoan with molts. I'm Jared Martineau. This is Reclaimed on CBC Music and Radio. You can listen to this episode again and all our past shows just head to cbcmusic.ca/reclaimed. From northern BC, let's head east now to Wabanaki Territory in New Brunswick. That's where you'll find Mi'kmaq and Wolastoq band The Hello Crows. They were the first group signed to the only Indigenous record label in Atlantic Canada, Castle Records, that was started by someone you might know as a guest host on this very show, Kristen Grant. The Hello Crows dropped their debut album last year, and they say while writing the record you're about to hear, we often found ourselves sharing stories that carried a lot of weight. And whether that was talking about the political climate or past trauma, they say the room could become pretty tense. So they wrote this song as a pendulum swing in the other direction, and it feels like an opening to let the light in, so you can feel free enough to be vulnerable with the person you love and cherish. Hear the Hello Crows with Pull Me Away on Reclaimed.

0: From Tahlequah, Oklahoma, you just heard Crater, a beautiful song from Cherokee singer Blaine Bailey. And if you like that song, spend some time with his excellent album, Indian Country. It's full of songs and stories that are deeply rooted in K'tuah Cherokee culture. He says, I'm thankful that I was able to grow up in the woods and live on the Cherokee Nation reservation. And this album is me showing my appreciation that I've been able to learn and practice my culture. For Blaine, Indian Country isn't a metaphor. It's a living connection. I'm Jared Martineau. This is Reclaimed, and I hope you've enjoyed the music today. Drop me a line to let me know. Reclaimed at cbc.ca is our email. 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Our show is produced by Travis Pereira, Spiros Georgiou, Lauren Hancock, Judith Lynch, and me. Join me again next week for more songs and sounds from across the Indigenous world. I'll see you then. Hi, hi, McGwich, and Mazi Cho for listening.
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5: Their location is top secret, and it's Mark Thomas's job to keep it that way. He tells us about safeguarding nests of the raptor known as Montague's Harrier and about one male bird's efforts to grow the population.
6: From CBC News, The World This Hour, I'm Neil Kumar. As relations between Canada and the U.S. deteriorate, Donald Trump thinks he has found a way to hurt Canadians. The U.S. president has announced that he's renamed Lake Ontario to Lake America. Kate McKenna has the latest.
7: We filed all the necessary papers, documents, everything.
8: U.S. President Donald Trump's latest dig aimed at Canada came today as he signed an executive order renaming one of the Great Lakes connecting both countries.
7: We're going to be changing the name of Lake Ontario to Lake America.
8: Trump has the power to rename what landmarks are called in the United States, as he did with the Gulf of Mexico last year. But other countries, including Canada, aren't obligated to follow suit. In a statement, Prime Minister Mark Carney said the name Lake Ontario derives from a Wendat word, which means the lake is beautiful, the lake is big. And the name predates both Canada and the United States. He says Canadians know that naming reality means calling it Lake Ontario, then, now, and always. Meanwhile, Trump is doubling down on provoking Canada.
7: Well, they haven't treated us well. The Canadian officials have treated us very badly. They're nasty people.
8: For now, there is no obvious route back to the negotiating table. Kate McKenna, CBC News, Ottawa.
6: In Alberta, businesses are bracing as the reality of the U.S. trade war starts to sink in. These companies are worried about losing customers and multi-million dollar orders, and they're unsure they will be able to stay afloat long enough to make use of government supports. Brian Labby reports.
9: At this office interior manufacturing company in Calgary, a wood panel goes into a machine and comes out with a wood grain finish, a product likely destined for the U.S.
10: 90% of our customers are in the States.
9: Jordan Smed is in charge of operations at Falkbuilt. He says U.S. tariffs and proposed Canadian counter tariffs will impact his business.
10: These big jobs that we have in the pipeline, they may or may not come to fruition now with this going on.
9: Smed says they were on track for $110 million in revenues this year. Despite the anxiety and uncertainty, only 5% of Alberta exports are expected to be impacted by the new tariffs. That's according to Charles St. Arnaud, the chief economist with Service Credit Union. But he says for those businesses, it will hurt.
11: They will see lower sales, and that might end up with them having to reduce their headcounts and generate layoffs.
9: Brian Labby, CBC News, Calgary.
6: In Quebec, a provincial election has been called. The U.S. trade war will likely be a major topic on the campaign trail, but Quebec independence is expected to be a theme as well. Right now, polls have the Separatist Party Québécois in the lead ahead of current Premier Christine Fréchette's Coalition Avenir Quebec. Quebecers will vote on October 5th. Two air traffic controllers who were on duty during the fatal Air Canada crash at New York's LaGuardia Airport are believed to have left work early. Both pilots were killed when the airliner collided with a fire truck on the tarmac last March. A source told Reuters the Federal Aviation Administration is now moving to fire the two air traffic controllers. The search for survivors continues at the Nepal-Tibet border. Hundreds are dead, and more than 1,000 are missing, including Canadians. This after torrents of ice, mud, and water flooded the area. And as Sasha Petrosik tells us, there are fears of more to come.
12: Among the hundreds who are unaccounted for among trekkers, pilgrims, and local villagers are some 30 missing Canadians. 12 of these were on a spiritual retreat with the Isha Foundation that focuses on yoga, says the group's Leslie Crespi.
13: Everybody here is in shock. We are just mobilizing ourselves as fast as we can, but it's devastating news.
12: Rescuers have started working their way through the demolished villages, following the same trails that pilgrims take from Kathmandu to Tibet in China. Yashoda Khadka is a doctor with a Nepalese search team.
14: There are many people missing, and some of them might be buried inside there.
12: Meanwhile, Nepal and China are bracing for more. Satellite images of the Himalayas show water continuing to flow and back up, potentially sweeping through once again. Sasha Petrosik, CBC News, Toronto.
6: And that is The World This Hour. For CBC News, I'm Neil Kumar.
15: Hey there, I'm CBC meteorologist Ryan Snodden with your latest forecast for mainland Nova Scotia. For tonight, increasing clouds overnight from west to east. It does appear partly cloudy skies for our partial lunar eclipse overnight between 11:30 and just before 3 a.m. We'll see lows near 15. For Friday, we're looking at cloudy skies. Chance for drizzle beginning in the morning. We'll see showers beginning in the afternoon with a risk for thunderstorms. Southerly winds 20 to 40, highs of 23 to 27.
16: Hello, I'm Paul Hunter.
5: Good evening, I'm Talia Schlanger. This is As It Happens, the Midnight Edition. Tonight.
16: Hold the cone. Canadian ice cream company Chapman says in the face of tariff threats, they're freezing out most of their U.S. suppliers and buying north of the border.
5: Running on empty as Puerto Rico's worsening droughts push the U.S. government to declare a state of disaster in many communities. A farmer tells us his crops are dying and he's been left high and dry.
16: At their wit's end, Quebec's provincial election campaign kicks off and a political reporter walks us through the hotly contested race where sovereignty and U.S. tariffs loom large.
5: Critical need. A new study finds Black Canadians who want to donate blood face more barriers than other groups, and one researcher tells us that racism has played a role.
16: Retreading water. In a spin on his Gulf of America gambit, the U.S. president calls for Lake Ontario to be renamed, as some Canadians suggest he go jump in it.
5: And lovebirds, a male Montagu's Harrier, known as the aristocrats of the bird world, is playing a key part in repopulating these raptors by taking up with two female birds. And a UK man who has been following this prolific fellow for a decade can't get enough of his golden boy. As It Happens, the Thursday edition, radio that hopes everything works out for the nest.

0: cartons of Chapman's ice cream already come emblazoned with the Canadian flag. And the country's largest independent ice cream maker says it's working to ensure what's inside is also as patriotic as possible. As Donald Trump's threats and tariffs began rolling out last year, the company decided to nix as many American ingredients as it could. Now, Chapman's says it's on track to replace more than 70% of its U.S. ingredients with ones sourced from Canada, or at least outside the U.S., by the middle of next year. Ashley Chapman is the company's CEO. We reached him in Markdale, Ontario.
1: Ashley, was there one specific threat from Donald Trump or a moment in this trade dispute that led you to say, hey, let's move away from U.S. suppliers?

0: Well, it wasn't one thing. It was, you know, multiple things, because he has a penchant of putting a tariff on just about everything he can set his eyes on. But yeah, it was last year in whenever that was, March or April of last year, when he made the first tariff moves against us, Liberation Day or whatever he called it. I kind of realized that we have two options as a company. Either we, you know, just take it and hope for the best, or we do something about it.
1: But you obviously then you were looking at this is going to cost. But on the other hand, you've got what seems to me a decision being made on principle.
0: Not just principle. Anything that the first round of retaliatory tariffs last year, it hit us. The second round was going to hit us exponentially as hard. So really, yeah, definitely. I consider myself a patriot. I love Canada. I love all the different places in Canada. And our company mandate is always to support Canadian first whenever we're looking for a supply of whatever. But really, this move was in our best interest. And here we are a year and a half later with another round of insanity going on. And I know I made the right choice.
1: Are you able to ballpark what this has cost you?
0: Well, I would say probably around $400,000-$500,000 in cost from the first round of tariffs last year.
1: Wow.
0: These ones this time, and like a lot of Canadian businesses, I was glued to my computer waiting for the Canadian government to send out the list, and then frantically scrolling down to find any mention about the things that we still have to purchase from the United States. And this time we got lucky. This round, there's no direct impact. A couple of tiny little things, but we're talking thousands of dollars. Nothing insane whatsoever. So we got really lucky this time. And if there is another round of retaliatory tariffs, or two rounds, or however many rounds before the trade war is over, I really feel like we've insulated ourselves here quite well.
1: All right, so give us a rundown of some of the products, some of the ingredients that were coming from the U.S. before you started making this change.
0: Probably the I'll say the coolest one, and I'll say the craziest one. How about that?
1: Okay.
0: So the coolest one is cones. So we've got ball top cones, we've got flat top cones, we've got all of these things. And we've been sourcing these from the United States for 20 plus years. So that was one big gap, because bringing them over from Europe, they're a very fragile product. So my wonderful purchasing director, I swear there's not too many businesses that didn't hear from her when we started this project. She ended up having a conversation with this gentleman named Steve Tremblay. He runs a food manufacturing facility just outside of Hamilton, and she brought up a handful of products, and in the conversation, cones came up somehow. And he said, you know what, that's interesting, you know, leave it with me. And he got back to us a couple of days later. I think he just did, you know, a quick back of a napkin kind of costing on it, and called us back and said, you know what, with a 5-year contract, I think we can make this work. So, wow. So leave it with me. And a couple of months later, he said, look, I found the perfect oven. I think it's from Germany, and I've got the space for it. If you sign the contract for 5 years, we're going to do it. And by the end of this year, we are going to be completely converted over to Canada's first 100% Canadian sugar cones.
1: Well, congratulations on that. That's the cool one. What was the other one you were going to say?
0: The crazy one is we are going to be sourcing our almonds from, brace yourself, Australia.
1: That's crazy.
0: And mind you, you know, we're getting these for a good price, and we're getting them transported all the way from Australia, and the price ends up being slightly lower than what we're paying from the United States without tariffs.
1: Isn't that interesting?
0: Makes me wonder, have I been getting a bad deal for this long?
1: Quickly back to the cone. Does it taste Canadian?
0: Well, I haven't asked him to put maple syrup in it, because God knows what that would do to his machines and his oven.
1: Look, so across the border, you've got all your former U.S. suppliers. What do they think about these tariffs and the fact that they've lost your business?
0: You know, it's crazy. Some of these

0: companies we've been doing business for 10, 20, 30 years, and they all are in disbelief of what their government is doing. We have not, in the last year and a half, talked to one single supplier or customer that that thinks this is a good idea and stand behind these tariffs. It's they are very upset. You know, not particularly, well, a little bit at us, I'm sure. But at the same time, they've been overwhelmingly understanding that, unfortunately, this is just the way that industry works. You need secure, reliable trading partners. And we don't have that with the USA anymore.
1: Thank you, Ashley. I appreciate your time. And good luck finding your way through this circumstance we're in this country.
0: Thank you for having me.
2: Ashley Chapman is CEO of Chapman's Ice Cream. We reached him in Markdale, Ontario.

0: Puerto Rico is in the middle of a severe water crisis, so much so that the U.S. government has now declared a state of disaster in 26 of the territory's municipalities, with a third of the island experiencing extreme drought. Shortages have pushed officials to ration water in the areas most affected. And in the capital of San Juan, tens of thousands of residents only have water access once every 2 days, with no relief in sight. Feo Perez owns a family farm in the central mountainous region of Jayuya. He's also a technical assistance provider for RAFI, which stands for Rural Advancement Foundation International. It's a U.S.-based nonprofit that supports small-scale farmers like himself. We reached Mr. Perez in Durham, North Carolina, where he's attending the organization's semi-annual meeting.
1: Feo, I know you're not there at the moment as we speak, but can you take us to your farm? If we were there right now on your farm, what would the fields look like?
2: Well, right now it was supposed to be a lot of crops, vegetables, pumpkins, peppers, watermelons, but we decided not to plant them this summer because of the lack of water to irrigate. It's just pastures, weeds, and more drier than it should be.
1: I imagine it's breaking your heart. This is a family farm that you're running. I mean, what's it like for you to see your land in that kind of dried, cracked state?
2: Well, it's a tough situation, not just for me, for every farmer in the island. Most of them were planting seasonal crops for the end of the year, so it's difficult, you know, and especially it's difficult because you don't know what is going to happen.
1: As I understand it, people in Puerto Rico are facing water restrictions. I mean, where do you get your water? Are you getting enough?
2: We live in the mountains, and our farm has its own water, but it is not enough to irrigate. We are sharing the water with our neighbors. That's why we decide not to be irrigating at this time of the year, because we want the other people to have the water. The urban areas is more kind of difficult because, you know, they rely on water from the public system, and which is not the best right now.
1: You're giving some of your water to your neighbors.
2: Yeah, because they getting hot water right now. So, yeah, we're sharing the water with them. That's... We have a little spring, and we are supporting our farmers.
1: That's very kind of you and generous. I wonder how that's in turn affecting your own operations, though.
2: If we use that water for to irrigate, you know, it would be enough. The levels are low. We don't want that. The situation of every farmer in the island is very tough.
1: Are you able to grow anything? Produce any crops?
2: We have plantain that we planted last year, so they have managed to give us some plantains. that's the only thing that we are harvesting right now.
1: As we speak, you're at a meeting of your nonprofit. I wonder what the conversations are regarding this drought.
2: We know the ideas. We are making a strategic plan to help those farmers with infrastructure so that they can have their own water or own alternative system of water. If this come again, which it might, because if we are in the rainy season, it's not raining. When the dry season comes, which is on February, March, it will be tough.
1: The governor of Puerto Rico, Jennifer Gonzalez, has said that this drought could get worse and that she doesn't know when water rationing will end. Officials with the Water and Sewer Authority also acknowledged that a lack of investment and maintenance in infrastructure has only made this crisis worse. What would you like to see the government do to address the situation?
2: I would love to see them looking to which are the real needs of farmers and people that are suffering of this drought. Because they say that, but they are not in the field to see which are the real needs. In the past, we usually have community aqueducts, and they start to regulate those, and people just get tired of that, and they leave those community aqueducts that were from a spring that was in the community. So I think that if we go back to those times and make that infrastructure works again, it will help.
1: You sound so exasperated and saddened by all of this.
2: Yeah, because we knew that this was going to happen. If you are part of the government, you have to take action. We've been telling the Department of Agriculture this situation since May, you know, and they haven't taken any actions.
1: And what about the U.S. federal government? I know it's declared a state of disaster in a number of Puerto Rican communities. Is that enough?
2: It isn't a fast action that they will take. You know, they have some programs. They announced that they will have emergency grants. Right now, you know, farmers doesn't want to take loans, emergency loans. Right now, you don't want to take, with all the losses that you got had, you don't want to take a new loan. I think that the programs should achieve and make grants, give the funds to the farms so that they can buy their infrastructure to improve their water system.
1: I mean, I can't help but think about Hurricane Fiona in 2022, Hurricane Maria and Irma in 2017. I presume the island is still effectively recovering from all of that as well.
2: Exactly. We haven't recovered. You know, the infrastructure of the roads and the electricity system and actually the water system hasn't recovered yet. We're dealing with that.
1: Your farm, Feo, has been in your family for years, but now there's this drought and climate change. When you look to the future, do you see your family's farm in that future?
2: Yeah, we see it. Right now, we have to think about robust infrastructure so that our sons can see a viability, you know, on farming. People is going to save the people, you know. We are helping each other in this situation.
1: Feo, thank you so much for speaking with us, and good luck.
2: Thank you.
0: Feo Perez owns a small family farm in Puerto Rico. We reached him in Durham, North Carolina.

Mark Thomas has the rare privilege of knowing one of the UK's best kept secrets. It's not the real reason Stonehenge exists or whether the country's next prime minister will actually be able to hold on to the job. It's the location of two nests belonging to the UK's rarest bird of prey, Montagu's Harrier. They're the only known nests in the country and are home to chicks fathered by the same male. That's good news for a species that is on a list of birds most at risk in the country.

0: Now, there's even more good news. For the first time in UK history, two of those chicks have been fitted with satellite tracking tags. Mark Thomas is the Montagu's Harrier species lead for the Royal Society for the Protection of Birds. We reached him in Scarborough, UK.
1: So, Mark, what's it like to be one of the few people on Earth who know where these two nests are?
2: It's an absolute privilege. This is one of the most exciting birds we have in the UK, and to work on it is a dream every single day. It's also quite a lot of responsibility as well, you know, to know that you are handling the chicks of a bird that has only got two nests in the whole United Kingdom. You know, that's quite a bit of pressure as well. We have to get it right alongside this bird. So it's a migratory bird of prey. It winters in Africa and comes back to the UK and Europe in the spring. It's never been common here. It's a rare bird. And in recent years, the population has really declined. So we're desperate to try and save the birds we have currently. And it's been a great year. We've had six chicks that have now left the nest, and they're beginning their journeys to Africa.
1: I take it you were there yesterday. Anything interesting? What did you see?
2: Yes.
1: Anything interesting to report?
2: Well, yes. I was there to remove the protective fences that have been around the nest. We don't need those now because the birds are flying. And it was an absolute kind of daydream of a visit. The male is normally really shy, you know, this aristocratic sort of elusive individual. And when we got there, we drove around this corner, and there he was, just sat on the ground on the track. And we got really close, the best views we've ever had of him. And then he got up and he flew past the car. And it was an absolute thank you and goodbye from him. We were both in the car going, that's amazing.
1: I can picture your jaw kind of dropping as you watch.
2: Yeah, it was incredible. It's just one of those incredible moments. And that's the kind of thing you get with nature, isn't it? People who are connected with nature and value nature, you know, these are the things you're looking for in your life. And that was just a life moment.
1: So the male Monty in question here. Am I saying the nickname right? AU, you say it like the two
2: That's
1: letters,
2: right.
1: AU. What's going on there?
2: Yeah. So he has a ring on his leg, and we ringed him as a chick in the nest in 2016. So we know the life history of this individual bird. We ringed him, and that was the ring he had on his leg. And then he's turned up in the UK every single summer after that. And he's now gone on to raise 16 juveniles, including 10 in the last 2 years alone. So he's a 10-year-old bird who's absolutely prolific. He's at the top of his game.
1: Prolific was the word I was going to use. I mean, how has AU been able to turn things around this way?
2: Well, he is single-handedly propping up this species in the UK. There's no two ways about it. There are no other breeding male Montagu's Harriers. He is the only guy. And of course, this year he chose two females. He did spend 10 days displaying, and we thought, is he going to get a female? Is it going to happen? And then suddenly three appeared. The three had a big fight, and they got down to two, and then the two have stayed and nested with him. One is a young female, and one is an adult female.
1: Clearly not self-conscious if you're keeping a close eye.
2: No, he's a character. There's no two ways about it. And it's only dawned on me quite recently that AU is the chemical symbol for gold in the periodic table. So he's definitely our golden boy.
1: So the other big news here are these tracking tags. You've been able to fit two of the juveniles with satellite tracking tags. What do you hope you'll be able to learn with the data that comes from those tags that will in turn help these birds?
2: Well, it will tell us where the birds are migrating to, the routes they're choosing, their exact location in Africa where they winter. It will tell us the route they take back. And then ultimately, if they come back to breed next year or the year after that, we'll know exactly where that is. And we'll be able to go to that location, particularly if that's a different site to the secret site for the last 2 years. So it's just a little window into their world. And we've never done this with juveniles before. So we're absolutely kind of, you know, on tenterhooks waiting to see what the data shows. And when I was at the nest yesterday, the two satellite tag birds are still there, and we keep logging into the data like several times a day to see whether they've begun the journey yet. And these two haven't, but it's literally any day now.
1: Mark, I got to tell you, I love the enthusiasm in your voice about all of this. It's like it's

0: contagious. I want to go see one of these things. Look, you've been working with these.
1: I haven't even described them yet. I mean, he's the most remarkable bird. He's battleship gray. He has like jet black wingtips and a piercing yellow eye. So he is like the most pristine looking bird you can imagine.
0: My goodness. I mean, what does it mean to you then to be a part of this rebound effort, to be integral to growing the population of these things in the UK?
1: Yeah, it's a mission. It's an absolute mission. Me and my team are totally on this. And of course, we can only do this for 3 or 4 months of the year, because the rest of the time they go to Africa. And until now, we've got no idea where they're going or what they're doing. Whereas now we can at least follow these two birds, and we'll be logging into that site on the net every single day to work out what is going on with those birds. But we have to turn the fortune of this bird around. You know, in the UK, we are nature depleted, and some of our birds are in big, big trouble. So it's our mission. It's the RSPB's mission. We're using our members' money to fund this kind of thing. And the feedback from them is this is exactly what they want to see us doing. You know, hands-on conservation where we can deliver results for amazing birds.
0: Mark, I think you said AU is at the top of his game. Well, clearly, so are you. So I appreciate congratulations, and I appreciate you taking the time to talk with us today.
1: It's a pleasure. Thank you.
0: Bye-bye.
2: Mark Thomas is the Montagu's Harrier Species Lead for the Royal Society for the Protection of Birds. He's in Scarborough, UK.

Today, staff at this program and at CBC stations across the country got a message that made us do a double take. Not because of what it said, exactly, but because we'd assumed it was a matter that would never need clarification. The email came to us from the good people behind the CBC's language guide, and it read, quote, "The CBC will continue to refer to the body of water as Lake Ontario," unquote. To be clear, the CBC has never doubted the name of the body of water whose shores sit less than a kilometer away from this very studio. After all, as the Prime Minister reminded Canadians today, the name Lake Ontario comes from a Wendat word meaning Great Lake or beautiful water, which is exactly how we see it. But today, that name was once again called into question when U.S. President Donald Trump signed an executive order renaming it Lake America. Now, we know, and you know, that Canadians will always know the difference. So to underline that and to conjure the beauty of Lake Ontario, here's Annalise Noronha with her song of the same name.

0: It's a moment that feels like it's been a long time coming, and not just for Quebecers. This morning, Quebec's Premier, Christine Fréchette, met with the province's Lieutenant Governor to dissolve the National Assembly and launch an election. On the ballot are issues like housing, natural resources, U.S. trade, and, with the Parti Québécois ahead in the polls, sovereignty. PQ leader Paul Saint-Pierre Plamondon has promised not to hold a referendum on independence for as long as Donald Trump is U.S. president, but that hasn't stopped the trailing liberals from billing themselves as, quote, the only Federalist Party in the campaign. Tula Dramonis is a journalist and columnist who closely follows provincial politics. We reached her in Montreal.
1: Tula, unofficial campaigning's been going on for weeks now, but now that the actual countdown is on, what's the energy like in Montreal today?
2: We're ready to go. I mean, the campaign officially kicked off today, and I think a lot of people are expecting a pretty highly volatile, you know, very unpredictable, very tight three-way race. That's what it's shaping up to be so far.
1: Well, this is the first time in 8 years Quebecers are going to elect a government not headed by François Legault, who stepped down as leader of the Coalition Avenir Québec amid dismal polling numbers and was replaced by Christine Fréchette. I mean, how much has that changed the CAQ's fortunes, you think?
2: The CEQ is desperately trying to rebrand right now under its current leader. Christine Fréchette has been working really hard this summer to disassociate herself from the former leader. She knows that he was highly unpopular by the time he stepped down. They have rebranded the campaign as the name of the party as Team Équipe Fréchette, Team Fréchette. So there is a very clear objective there to kind of disassociate from the past and kind of what they're hoping for is another chance. They know that they're deeply unpopular. It's been 8 years. That honeymoon period is kind of come and gone. There's fatigue regarding the party. It hasn't done great in a lot of different levels, including leaving Quebec with a huge deficit. So she's working extra hard to kind of brand herself as something different to allow for the party to be given another chance.
1: How does Donald Trump factor into the coming weeks?
2: Huge. It's impossible to look at this campaign and not, you know, not focus on the Trump factor. It will add layers of unpredictability. I think it's normal. I think Quebecers, just like the rest of the country and perhaps the rest of the world, have no choice but to be affected by the whims of a person who has been shown to be highly unpredictable. We're kind of going with the flow, and I think politicians as well in this entire campaign, a lot of it will depend on what happens within the next 39 days, and a lot of it could benefit or disadvantage certain parties.
1: So let's fold the Parti Québécois into the Trump question.
2: Sure.
1: It had been polling way ahead, but that lead appears to have diminished somewhat, right? So, I mean, what is that combined with Paul Saint-Pierre Plamondon's promise to delay a referendum while Trump is in office? What does that mean for the PQ's fortunes?
2: It had been leading. It still is leading, but not with as comfortable a majority as it was in the past. That lead is tightening, and a lot of people are starting to

0: talk now about a potential minority government, because it is leading in a few ridings that are extremely tight. So anything can happen. Again, the Trump factor, it has affected his fortunes, that party's fortunes. I think the reason that Paul Saint-Pierre Plamondon came out recently and announced that, where they promised that they would not be holding a third referendum until Trump is out of office in 2029, is a very strategic move on their part to, you know, minimize concerns about what it's doing economically, financially to Quebec, to kind of say, you know what, we're pushing this aside. We know that there are bigger issues right now. But I think it's also a strategic move on their part to increase their vote, to kind of tell people, you know what, you don't have to worry about a third referendum. Vote for us and we'll focus on the real issues and we won't touch that until later.
1: So do you think he's just reading the room on that in Quebec at this point because of Trump?
0: Absolutely. I think it's a very strategic move on his part. He saw the polls. He sees that, you know, it has affected his fortunes, his party's fortunes. And I think they're trying to kind of minimize those concerns and kind of say it's removing that factor, right? Because once leaders' debates begin and other opposition parties can say, well, this is happening, we're dealing with all this unpredictability, and you're throwing this into the mix. You're throwing a referendum. And poll after poll has shown that the majority of Quebecers are not interested in a referendum. There is no appetite for sovereignty right now. I think the average Quebecer is concerned about the issues that the average Canadian is, you know, the rest of the country is concerned about. Inflation, homelessness, the housing crisis, you know, healthcare. These are the issues that are prominent on most Quebecers' minds. It's not sovereignty right now.
1: No shade here on any of the other parties, but you mentioned, effectively speaking, we're talking about three in this contest. And so that leaves the provincial Liberals, who are billing themselves as, quote, the only Federalist party in the campaign, unquote. What's your thinking on that? Is that enough to distinguish them in voters' eyes?
0: I'm not really sure. I'll be honest, right now, I feel that, you know, because the PLQ, the Liberals right now have a new leader in Charles Mignard, and I feel that with 39 days remaining, I'm still not sure what he's all about. I still don't know enough about him. And I think they need to really jump in there, because I feel that there isn't that much time left. I think there's a certain segment of the population that will vote for the Liberals because they do believe that that is the Federalist Party. There are a lot of Anglophones, English speakers, a lot of Allophones, you know, people who don't speak, whose first language is neither English or French, who kind of vote for the Liberals because they feel that they want a Federalist option. But I don't know. I also see the Conservative Party that's kind of rebounding now, and you see them gaining ground. I feel like it's going to be a very unpredictable, very interesting election. And I think it's important to remember that another thing that is really interesting about the Quebec campaign, one out of two Quebecers still don't know how they're going to vote.
1: Mm.
0: You know, which is amazing to me with only a month, you know, a little over a month to go.
1: Does that mean it's impossible at this point? And obviously it's very early, but like, is there a consensus yet on the ballot box question? Like, is there something that stands out above the rest?
0: I think a lot of people, a lot of Quebec voters are disillusioned with politics. They are tired. I think a lot will depend on how, during the leaders' debates, how well they manage to reassure Quebecers that they're interested in what they're interested in. I wouldn't be quick to say anything has been decided. It's too soon.
1: I look forward to your columns the next 39 days, Tula, and appreciate this conversation. Thank you.
0: Thank you for having me.
1: Bye-bye.
2: Tula Dramonis is a Quebec-based journalist and columnist. She joined us from Montreal.

It started as a glacier collapse and ended in flash floods. Rescue teams are working around the clock to locate missing people along the Nepal-Tibet border, where catastrophic floods have killed hundreds and left more than 1,300 people unaccounted for, including 30 Canadians and permanent residents. Earlier today, sisters Ashna and Shriya Ahuja told the BBC they are desperately waiting for news of their parents.

0: parents who had traveled from Texas to Mount Kailash on a pilgrimage organized by the spiritual group Isha Foundation.
1: So it's actually Dad's 60th birthday, August 4th, and it was his big bucket list item to go to Mount Kailash. He's a very spiritual man, and so he and Mom went about 2 weeks ago, and they were on their way back when the flood hit. Our Mossy, our aunt, she woke up and saw that there had been floods, and so we all immediately started calling our parents, no answer. And then we both received an email from the Isha Foundation saying that the floods had hit and that our parents were in a group at the immigration office on the China border with Nepal that had been impacted by the flood.
2: It's called the Girong Port Border Crossing Office. And all of us are presuming that the group was in that building at the time of the flood. I talked to them just an hour and a half before they reached the border. They were about to depart for the border when I talked with them. And I was actually supposed to see them in Dallas the day that they landed. And so we were just talking about my upcoming plans. And we were supposed to spend a weekend together this weekend. So
1: it's only been one day, but it has felt like much longer. I think we're just leaning on each other and our family and friends to support us right now.
2: We're really proud of them, and we want them to stay strong.
1: Yeah. And we know that they can make it through this.
0: Ashna and Shriya Ahuja speaking to the BBC from Texas about being unable to reach their parents in Nepal.

0: When we first spoke to Blaine Marinuk last week, he was still holding out for a deal. He's the owner of West Coast Walls, a BC wallpaper company he says will be hard hit by U.S. tariffs. And then, of course, his worst nightmare came true. Now, Mr. Marinuk is looking for government programs that could help keep his business afloat, but he says small operations like his are being largely ignored.
1: Well, it was like waiting for a terminal illness diagnosis, and one day it's on, one day it's off, and then you find out it's on. So it's been a bit difficult, and I've been scrambling the last week trying to figure out how I can keep my business going. You know what? I think I'm pretty literate when it comes to using the internet and forms and even AI as a tool to help, but I can't imagine what it's like for a small business owner that isn't that comfortable. The challenge is actually finding the program. And even when you find the program, you know, what's the criteria and the deadline? And more frustrating than anything else is the minimum requirements. A company my size misses the mark on every program. I think there's one I might qualify, but the deadline for filing is 4 days away from now. And I think the minimum investment is something like $100,000. Well, A, I don't have the kind of money to invest, even if it's a repayable loan. And I don't have enough time in 4 days to apply for that. I've called my MP. I've talked to called the premier's office or emailed the premier's office. There's just been announcements, but there's no actual tangible way of getting information that I found. I think they have to look at their qualifying criteria and rethink their levels of minimum qualifications. We don't have the cash flow or the reserves to weather this. It's kind of like an emergency in a sense. I think it's more stress than anything else. I feel a weight that of responsibility to keep my business afloat and my employees' money coming through. I've invested a lot of my personal money. Companies my size don't get funding from banks or governments to start up. All the money that I've put into my business, all my equipment, the loans that I still have outstanding, they're all my personal responsibility. And looking at something that I've spent 7 years building and the possibility of not having that business because of tariffs is very stressful.
0: That was recent As It Happens guest and West Coast Walls owner Blaine Marinuk speaking to

0: study published this week in the Canadian Medical Association Journal suggests many Black Canadians face important obstacles when it comes to giving blood. And in a country with a critical need for an ethnically diverse blood supply, that's a serious problem. The researchers say prospective donors can be deterred by Canadian Blood Services and EMA Quebec policies related to diseases like malaria, as well as a history of racism and mistrust. Jude-Marie Sanat is a professor of psychology and the University of Ottawa's research chair on Black health. He led the study, and we reached him in Ottawa.
1: Professor, I understand you launched this research after hearing negative experiences of prospective blood donors. What stories did you hear?
2: We received emails and calls from people from the Black communities who tried to give blood. And then they have calls from CBS and MI Quebec saying that, oh, you cannot give blood. Your children cannot give blood. And maybe your grandchildren will be able to give blood. And when we received all of that, we have decided to conduct that research to better understand, as it was something which is recurrent that people talk about.
1: Canadian Blood Services recently said that Black donors account for about 1% of its entire blood donor base. Why is that a problem?
2: It is a problem because you have, for example, people from living with sickle cell disease from the Black communities. And EMA Quebec said they want 130 donors per year for just one person with sickle cell disease for compatibility and all the aspect related to blood transfusion reactions, which can be fatal. But this is why it is very important to have more Black donors. And CBS, EMA Quebec, they are unable to have more Black people because, first of all, of the barriers related with the policy, but also because there are a lot of racism and they have to first work on their institutions to be sure, like, if someone goes to CBS or EMA Quebec to give blood, the person will not experience racism first. But also, they have to train the nurses. Like, if you go to give blood and they have to pick you many, many times before they are able to find your vein, it is not joyful. And normally, even you want to do it, it is very, very important that you do it in good conditions. So then we conducted that research to better understand what are the barriers related to blood donation.
1: What did you find? Like, what were the barriers?
2: We found barriers related to stigma in the Black communities. But also we found systemic and policy barriers, which are anti-Black racism, which is very present in the Canadian society, but also in health institutions, the policies related to blood donation in Canada. And we found that, for example, malaria, if you had malaria in your life once, you are not able to give blood in Canada.
1: So Canadian Blood Services, CBS, or HEMA Quebec, are saying that no matter how long it's been since someone recovered from having contracted malaria, that there may be parasites still dormant within the blood. Does your research support that?
2: We have a lot of countries around the world, like even in the G7, Canada is the only country with Japan where people who had malaria cannot give blood. In Germany, in England, in France, you can give blood. If you had malaria after 3 years, you can give blood. And there are also measures that they can take to know if someone had malaria, for example, okay, let's test the person. So there are means to control this. And there are not a lot of cases of malaria in the U.S. and these countries. So it is a choice.
1: Those who have in Canada, those who have visited a country where malaria is considered to be endemic can still donate blood, but after a certain period of time has passed. But some people have told our news colleagues with CBC that they were still told they could not donate blood because of the country that they grew up in. So it's not official policy, I guess is what I'm saying, but we have anecdotally heard this. I mean, how do we know the problem is with the system, not just a few sort of bad actors, as they say?

0: they are the problem related to the system. But also, you have a lot of people from the Black communities. They went there to give blood, and they asked them if they were in a country where malaria is endemic. And the person said, yes, I was in that country 3 years ago. Normally, that person's supposed to be able to give blood. But you have some people in these institutions who still refuse the blood of these people. This is related to the actors.
1: Health Canada has approved a test that is designed to screen blood donations for malaria. Blood Services has made a regulatory submission to Health Canada to introduce that test into its blood donor screening process. Could that alleviate your concerns?
0: Yeah, but what we want to know is we want the changes now. Black people talk about this a lot, and we created 3 years ago a consortium where we met with Blood Services Canada, we met with Health Canada, and usually they said, oh, this is the role of Health Canada. And Health Canada said, no, to introduce this, we need CBS or EMA Quebec to first ask for it. And then we go to Health Canada, to them. They said, oh, it is Health Canada responsibility.
1: We requested comment from Canadian Blood Services, from HEMA Quebec and Health Canada. Canadian Blood Services has acknowledged that anti-Black racism and other barriers exist within its organization, says it's working to make its blood supply more inclusive. Do you believe there's a genuine willingness to address the barriers that you and your research raise?
0: This is not our experience with those institutions. Today, the Black communities, even campaigns after campaigns, they do not trust the system of blood donation in Canada. The best is to work with people, with the Black researchers, to bring confidence, to raise confidence in the Black communities. It will take time, but we can do it.
1: Professor, thank you.
0: Thank you for having me.
2: Zude Marie Senat is director of the Interdisciplinary Center for Black Health at the University of Ottawa. We reached him in Ottawa. We did receive a statement from Canadian Blood Services following our interview, which said in part, quote, as we work to build a larger and more diverse donor base, our engagement with African, Caribbean, and Black communities is focused first and foremost on earning and strengthening trust. Unquote. It also says that blood donation criteria are set to change soon and that they plan to introduce testing for malaria in late 2026 or early 2027 with Health Canada approval.

0: A little piece of Chicago has made its way to the Vatican. No, it's not deep dish pizza. And no, we're not talking about the Pope himself. But he is involved. Earlier this month, guest host Saroja Coelho spoke to Brooks Boyer. He's the chief revenue and marketing officer for the Chicago White Sox and the brains behind the idea of making thousands of White Sox branded Pope hats to celebrate the pontiff's connection to Chicago's South Side and Pope Leo's long-standing affection for the White Sox.
1: So if you bought a special ticket for this game, for the game tonight, you would receive a Pope hat. They sold out almost immediately. So our head of promotion, a gentleman named Mike Downey, comes in and said, I think I can get the vendor to be able to supply us with 500 more.
2: Wow. Well, that's not the only way that you've been celebrating. You actually organized a mass at Raitt Field.
1: Right.
2: That drew 35,000 people, which is really almost double the number of people you'd see at a typical game. And I understand that you've also seen a jump, as you were describing, in those cap sales. The White Sox are just being celebrated in a way that must feel a little bit unprecedented.
1: We're seeing larger crowds than we would expect. The mass to celebrate Pope Leo sold out immediately. In baseball and in sports, one team leaves a winner and one team leaves a loser. The day that we had the Pope Leo celebration mass, no one left upset. Everyone was happy. We had a beautiful day. It was an unbelievable

0: unbelievable celebration of the Pope being from Chicago.
1: That's As It Happens. Guest host Saroja Coelho speaking to Brooks Boyer, the chief revenue and marketing officer for the Chicago White Sox earlier this month. Now, one of the team's White Sox branded Pope hats has made the journey from the Rate Field to the Vatican in the hands of Pope Leo himself. We're now at the end of As It Happens, the Midnight Edition. Coming up next on CBC Radio 1, the news.
2: As It Happens, the Midnight Edition, we'll be back again for you tomorrow. I'm Paul Hunter. Thanks so much for listening.

0: feel that? That's the thrill of the Northern Super League. And it's back on CBC Gem, with six fierce clubs battling all season long for glory. From coast to coast, Canada's first professional women's soccer league is bringing the heat. 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
1: From CBC News, the world is sour. I'm Neil Kumar. U.S. President Donald Trump has signed an executive order renaming Lake Ontario to Lake America. The move is an escalation in Trump's trade war against Canada and similar to renaming the Gulf of Mexico last year. The president also suggests that he may not stop there.
2: We have a Gulf and we have a lake. Now all we need is an ocean. So maybe we'll have to change the name of the Atlantic and or the Pacific. Maybe we'll change them both.
1: Prime Minister Mark Carney says the name of Lake Ontario comes from the Wendat language and predates both the Canadian Confederation and the U.S. Declaration of Independence. Ottawa has decided to reverse course on imposing retaliatory tariffs on American seafood. The seafood industry in Atlantic Canada lobbied the government hard, arguing the industry is highly interconnected with the U.S. and essential to Maritimers. Sabrina Fabian has more.
3: At fish processing plants across the Maritimes, employees are busy packaging lobster so it can be sold to market. It's work that keeps folks employed during the off-season when lobster boats are tied up to the wharves. But that work was at risk when the federal government announced counter-tariffs on seafood imported from the U.S.
4: We're somewhat blindsided by the announcement that we saw come out.
3: Chris Viscotto of the Nova Scotia Seafood Alliance reacting to the news. 2 days later, a different story.
5: Just absolute relief at the fact that we've been able to stave this off. And
3: Nat Richard with the Lobster Processors Association is among those breathing a little easier today, now that Canada is doing a 180 and dropping the counter tariffs.
5: There's a two-way flow of lobster across the border, back and forth.
3: Factories in Nova Scotia, New Brunswick, and PEI rely on seafood imported from Maine in order to stay open longer. Sabrina Fabian, CBC News, Halifax.
1: Quebec's provincial election campaign is now officially underway. All five leaders of the main political parties are hitting the campaign trail. The economy and the trade war are top issues. And as Alexander Silberman reports, it's shaping up to be a tight three-way race.
6: Coalition Avenir Quebec leader Kristen Fréchette walking out of the lieutenant governor's office and onto the campaign trail. Fréchette calling the U.S. trade war an attack against Quebec.
7: President Trump is my principal opponent.
6: The race is shaping up to be incredibly close. The separatist Parti Québécois is still leading in the polls, but the governing CAQ and Liberals are gaining in support and closing the gap. PQ leader Paul Saint-Pierre Plamondon now promising to wait until U.S. President Donald Trump is out of the White House before holding a referendum on independence.
8: We need a solid team given what's going on in the United States.
6: Liberal leader Charles Millial trying to position his party as the best option.
9: We're the only Federalist Party who truly believe in a strong Quebec within a strong Canada, and I think it's in tune with what Quebecers are looking for.
6: Alexander Silverman, CBC News, Montreal.
1: In Ontario, new cash bail rules are facing a court challenge just days after they took effect. Civil liberties groups argue the province overstepped its authority when it made freedom before trial dependent on a person's ability to pay. Colin Butler explains.
10: Well, until this week, bail in Ontario didn't necessarily mean handing over money. It could be a promise to pay, but you only had to pay if you broke the conditions of your release. Ontario now wants the money up front.

0: payment and requires a cash deposit within 48 hours. The province says that it'll make bail more meaningful and keep dangerous offenders behind bars, but lawyers challenging it argue two people who pose the same risk, they get different outcomes simply because one can afford to pay. Hillary Dudding is a member of the Criminal Lawyers Association.
1: People who are otherwise releasable are going to be stuck in jail because people simply can't hive off that kind of money or obtain it within 2 days. And that's a real issue when we look at how overcrowded our jails are.
0: It's not just lawyers pushing back. Days after the bail system came into effect, an Ontario Superior Court judge refused to follow it, and an accused person was released without a cash payment. Colin Butler, CBC News, Toronto.
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4: After devastating floods in Nepal, a race to reach remote villages in some of the world's most rugged terrain.
5: We saw around 10 to 15 helicopters flying, going up to the mountain.
4: We bring you an on-the-ground view of rescue efforts. I'm Carolyn Beeler. Indonesia is the next country struggling with massive wildfires, fueled in part by this year's intense El Nino.
6: They said this is the Godzilla El Nino.
4: In Italy, advocates for asylum seekers say slow bureaucracy has become a feature, not a bug.
7: Everything is done to make the process as difficult as possible for them.
4: And in Paris, one man's dream comes true, a boutique devoted entirely to French butter.
8: Everybody around me was telling me, you're crazy, you shouldn't do it, and nobody's going to come.
4: But come they have. That's all ahead on The World. We begin today with the devastating floods near Nepal's border with Tibet. As we've been reporting, flash floods have killed more than 350 people. But the death toll is fluid, with some 1,000 people still unaccounted for. Jaleshwar Kumarsani is a local resident who saw his entire village swallowed by the floodwaters. It destroyed everything in 15 minutes, he says. We don't have anything left. At least 700 foreign tourists are among the missing. Rescue efforts are underway, working in terrain that's difficult in even the best circumstances. Helicopters are being used to drop tents, food, and other emergency supplies to thousands cut off in towns and valleys.
9: So houses are collapsed, you know, washed away totally, and roads are damaged, totally washed away.
4: Nepali
9: and
4: tour operator Pradeep Pandit flew over the region in a helicopter. He told Reuters today that entire settlements, buildings, and a hydro project had been totally washed out, totally damaged. He says he lost staff and clients in the flooding. Rajita Adhikari is a freelance journalist based in Kathmandu. She traveled today to Trishuli Bazaar. It's about 50 miles downstream from where the flood started, with an ice avalanche in the mountains near the Tibetan border. We start with what she saw.
5: One part of Trishuli Bazaar has gone all. There is nothing. There is nothing. Just a few houses are standing there, but it's just so devastating to see. Yes.
4: So a whole part of the town has just been totally swept away?
5: Trishuli Bazaar is a big, big city, a capital of one single district, right? So one part of Trishuli has gone.
4: One part of it has gone. Did you see rescuers searching for survivors?
5: We saw around 10 to 15 helicopters flying continuously, going to the up to the mountain, taking survivors down. Yes, the rescue is going on. And also on the ground, people trying to clear the way because all the roads are blocked and people cannot walk around the city because it goes down if you walk through the mud. So yes, very difficult. People are, rescuers are working on the ground also, and also chopper, Nepal army flying chopper and rescuing people from the mountain area.
4: So you said the mud is very thick there. How much do you sink into it when you're trying to walk around and the rescue workers are trying to do their work?
5: I saw some people trying to reach out to their house, trying to take out the whatever left over there. And then I saw the people, half of the people going into the mud, right? Half of their body.
4: Wow.
5: Means still people can

0: not work. The path is not clear. Nobody are able to reach out to the villages.
1: So you said that helicopters were flying up closer to the mountain where this flooding all started. Is it possible to reach that area via car, or is helicopter the only way that rescuers can get there?
0: The bridges are gone, the roads are gone. We actually don't know that how long it will take to go to those villages and dig out the people who are already under the mud, right? It's not possible to go now. The government is trying to clear the road first, and it is impossible. The rain is making situation worse.
1: Does the government have any sort of guess about when the roads might be passable and ground crews could get farther up the mountain?
0: The people I talked around the village today, they told me our prime minister, the Nepal's prime minister, Balan Shah, was in the area, right? And he promised the people that he will make a temporary bridge in 4 or 5 days.
1: Are communications working in the areas?
0: The internet and the telephone network is not working properly. And the people who have already survived the disaster are not able to connect to the authority. I met one woman today. She fled the house when she saw the flood coming. Her whole family went into the river, but she survived.
1: Oh,
0: But
1: wow.
0: she stayed waiting for the rescue till midday today, like 30 hours.
1: Wow.
0: Right?
1: They're just taking too long to get to people, and so you think there will be more victims.
0: Yes.
1: Is there enough heavy equipment to clear the way, bulldozers and the like?
0: Not enough. The disaster is huge. Thousands of people are missing. And nobody has exact data. How many? Right? How many? Nobody has. I spoke to the people today. Even they don't know how many people are missing from their village because they don't know who went where, right? Are these people still alive, surviving somewhere, or they are gone into the water? They don't know. Nobody knows, actually.
1: That was Rojita Adhikari talking with me from Kathmandu after returning from an area devastated by the flash floods. For a deeper look at the region, I turned to Tenzing Chogyal Sherpa. He's a glaciologist and a PhD candidate at the Department of Physical Geography at Utrecht University in the Netherlands. He grew up in a hillside Nepalese town in a region known as the Gateway to the High Himalayas.
2: The place I was born is about 3,500 meters above sea level. And I've been hearing a lot of stories from my grandfather, my father, and a lot of those stories are like the seasons are changing. There is not as much snow as we've seen. And then the glaciers are starting to look different. This glacier that was way down here is now far up there. There's a big lake where there used to be ice. And even now, within my time frame, I can already see changes within the hometown that I come from.
1: And I should mention that your grandfather was among the first team to summit Mount Everest back in the 1950s.
2: And my late grandfather, he died last year in 2025. But up till his death, he was the last person remaining from that first expedition to Mount Everest. And I think it was from him that I have been motivated to pursue this course of glaciology and studying ice and snow, because it was his stories that motivated me. It was his stories of going to these big icy rivers, these big icy landforms. What I am today is a lot of what he used to tell me. So I honor whatever I do today to him as well.
1: So back to what we're seeing right now in the area. The glacial melt is seasonal. It happens every year. Is it in general somewhat predictable, the kinds of floods that we see in this area?
2: It's quite a difficult question, right? I think because with climate change, what's happening is there is this increasing loss of mass from these glaciers. Of course, nature is still so tricky to us that there is still so much that we do not understand that we can predict nature itself, right? But what we can do is be prepared for the worst. And I think that is what we are doing right now. With the changing climate, what's happening is that there is a lot of increasing frequency of these unpredictable events. And as climate scientists, as scientists who try to quantify these, we are trying to get a lot of data to understand how we can better understand it. But it is still a research and ongoing process. And I didn't even think that a small chunk of ice that fell from the mountains of the northern side of Nepal could have so much devastating damages so far down the river line. And yeah, that in itself, as a scientist, as a local person, as a person from Nepal, was

0: very sad, very shocking, and very scary for me.
1: So the flooding started high up in the mountains near the border with Tibet, but the water has surged down the whole river system. And it looks, I was just looking at a map earlier, it looks like it's caused flooding almost to the Indian border, so crossing the skinny part of Nepal. Is the level of destruction similar that whole way, or does it become less destructive farther away from the actual avalanche event?
0: This particular event was quite shocking to me that even further down, more than 80 kilometers, you can still see the water level is up more than 10 meters. And that is quite a lot.
1: Wow, like 33 feet.
0: Yeah. And so if you look at the upstream villages, I think it was very sad that most of the people didn't have any time to run away, and entire villages were swept away in an instant. But the lower down villages, they had some time, but the extent to which the flood came and engulfed many of those buildings, many of those rivers, I think, yeah, the scale of it was quite unimaginable. And I think as scientists as well, there is still a lot of things that maybe we need to understand better from these kind of extreme events.
1: Mm. The theory right now, based on people, I think, looking at satellite images, is that a section of the glacier collapsed, as you have said, and dropped into a river below. Is there any better understanding of what might have triggered that section of the glacier breaking off?
0: These are all preliminary investigations, and there's
1: sure.
0: still a lot of investigation going on as we have more and more better data, right? The interpretation is that this may not be directly a glacier collapse, but this could be a failure from the bedrock that is within the glacier, and that itself had collapsed and that caused the ice above it to collapse as well. So this could be then more better termed as like a large rock and ice avalanche that caused the subsequent flooding. There is still so much we do not understand, but we're just trying to unravel little pieces of the puzzle. Mm-hmm. And maybe the clearer picture, we might get it further down the road. So there is all of these uncertainties that we have to deal with at the moment, because the once stable mountains are becoming more and more dynamic mm-hmm. And more complex.
1: Mm. Complex, as you've said. Are there concerns about follow-on effects, like further avalanches up in the mountains?
0: As I speak right now, there has been two lakes. Those have developed. One is directly below the glacier where the avalanche directly came from, and one is down below from where the whole avalanche came on the river valley. I think these two lakes are also something of a very risky situation right now, because if you go further down, you can see that the lake is formed from the river channel being dammed by the avalanche deposit. So then it keeps on growing. Mm. And if there is something that was to fall on it, and a similar disaster could happen again.
1: Wow.
0: So which is quite touch and go right now. And I think the authorities are already up there, already have identified the situation. And I think they are trying to do something about it. And I hope they will do something about it, because we do not want similar event happening just within the span of these few days while rescue efforts are happening, right? And that would be just a double whammy effect on what's already a worst case scenario.
1: Wow. The glaciers of the Hindu Kush Himalaya span 8 countries. This is a huge area we're talking about. When you think about this event that just happened and how unpredictable events are becoming more common, what do you think about when it comes to the future of this region? Are you concerned?
0: I'm definitely concerned, right? Just to think that a small chunk of ice that fell high up there could cause so much damage. So that scares me a lot. And what is concerning me is that then are we prepared? As in we is like, I'm talking about the people in Nepal, the government in Nepal, and the capacity in Nepal. Like whatever is happening right now is more a responsive sort of action. The disaster happened, we respond. But we cannot keep doing that, right? So we have to be pre-informed. We have to be sort of more prepared. And I think that is where it should be go. Seasons will shift towards a more unpredictable or different kind of pattern. And what do we do with that? To understand climate change is also to be prepared for the impacts from climate change.
1: You have described your work as not just a scientific endeavor, but a personal journey because of your hometown, your way of life, the Sherpa people. What is at stake right now for you, for your community?
0: I had a call with my mom. She's not in the area that was impacted. She's quite far in the east of Nepal, in the mountains as well. And she was quite concerned about my future in the mountains. Hmm. She was quite concerned about, do you want to come back, right? What is the future here in the mountains? Do you think there is a family that you can build up? Do you think these mountains that we call home will be there? Do you think the Sherpa people will be there? So all of these uncertain questions and all of this paranoia is already growing, even with

0: parents. And of course, me as somebody who's trying to understand all of this, I've also already accumulated all of that paranoia. And yeah, it does concern me, and it does give me a lot of thought on, yeah, the fate of the people that live up there. And now it's just not about one ethnic group or another ethnic group. Now it's all of us are already in the same boat, right? And you can see just in the river channel, like whether it be up in the mountains in the far border of Nepal and Tibet, whether you be down in the southern plains of Nepal, everyone is being impacted, right?
1: Mm.
0: It is a matter of how prepared are we, and how do we try to minimize the risk. That is how I see a better and a safer future in the mountains.
1: Tenzing Chogyal Sherpa joined me from the Netherlands, where he's a glaciologist and a PhD candidate at Utrecht University. 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

0: This is The World. I'm Carolyn Beeler. The smoke in Indonesia is so thick in places that you can barely see. Emergency room visits in West Kalimantan on the Indonesian side of the island of Borneo have skyrocketed. And at various points, schools in the area and in neighboring Malaysia have closed. This is all due to massive wildfires that have spread in Indonesia for weeks. Most of these fires are burning in the country's peatlands. Wahyu Perdana is an expert in these kinds of fires. He's with the environmental organization Pantau Gambut, based in Jakarta. Earlier today, he told me that this year's fires have already far surpassed what was considered a devastating fire season a decade ago.
1: On 2015, from January till August, only detected 90 hotspots. But now, on 2026, they already 112,000 hotspots on peatland ecosystem.
0: This year's fires have burned tens of thousands of acres so far, and firefighters have been unable to get to some of the most remote places. Wahyu told me the peatlands themselves are what makes these fires so complicated.
1: The peatland ecosystem naturally is wetland, but if dried by design, it will more easier to burn, and it's difficult to make it finish because the fire is underground. Then the fire can keep underground until weeks, then it's make more haze and smoke, and the smoke is make it transboundary haze.
0: So the peatlands, when they dry out, you say they can burn and burn for a long time, and they can burn in the actual
1: yes.
0: soil. Why are they drying out? Is it because people are drying them out and burning them for crop clearage, or is it because of the weather?
1: The drying is needed for the land clearing, especially for big plantation. Now in Indonesia, usually it used for the palm oil plantation and sugarcane plantation.
0: So people are drying the land and then burning it to clear to plant.
1: Yeah, but not just people as individual, because more than 300 corporation company is indicated with the forest fire just in the first semester on 2026.
0: So these fires are basically all intentionally set?
1: Yes, intentionally.
0: And is that legal?
1: No, it's illegal, but we have problem on the weakness of the law enforcement. And the problem of law enforcement make it many company, they're using this method, the slash and burn, because this is more cheaper.
0: Yeah.
1: More effective for economy.
0: So it has been illegal to burn the land, but you're saying there's not really enforcement?
1: Yes, there is big problem on law enforcement because they just give the law enforcement only to the individual level or the field operator, not
0: okay.
1: to the

0: enterprise.
1: So they're telling small farmers they can't burn their land, but they're not going to these big
0: palm
1: oil plantations only, and saying they can't.
0: Only the small farmer or only the operator who's the on the field, they set it the fires.
1: Yeah. So just the laborers who are doing this work.
0: Yes. Only the labor of doing the work.
1: So are people having to evacuate their homes or are there health impacts that you're seeing? What impact is this having on people?
0: Not easy for people to evacuate from their home because the big impact of the area, not just only on West Kalimantan, but almost all the Kalimantan island. Then what happened now is already happened on three big islands in Indonesia, in Sumatra, Kalimantan, then on Papua Island.
1: So the smoke has spread beyond Indonesia's borders. Schools were closed in neighboring Malaysia, and the smoke triggered air quality concerns in Brunei and Singapore. Are Indonesia's neighbors getting mad about this? Is this turning into a diplomatic problem?
0: Yeah, but there is no specific strategy for the government to handle this problem. I think it will be more easier to solve if some government, Indonesia, Malaysia, and Singapore, or the area, especially related with the Kalimantan island, they can agree not give the financing to the concession, especially if concession have of proven land clearing by forest fire.
1: So you're suggesting a solution there, like basically don't allow companies to operate unless they can prove that they don't do this.
0: Yes.
1: There are still several weeks to go before Indonesia's typical fire season is over. Do you expect it to be this smoky until the rains start?
0: On our analysis or in meteorological bodies of government analysis, this El Nino will be continue until the first quarter of 2027. Then we worry about this condition because it's mean the dry season is more longer than years before.
1: Oh, I see. So when do you expect the rains to start there?
0: The second semester of the 2027.
1: You don't expect rains to come until the second half of 2027?
0: Yeah.
1: Wow.
0: It's mean the dry season more longer than before.
1: Wow.
0: Because this El Nino season, even some diction from the meteorological body, they said this is the Godzilla El Nino. Then the term of Godzilla El Nino usually used on El Nino condition that's longer than before. And we worry about that.
1: Wahyu Perdana is a campaign manager with Pantau Gambut, the organization monitors Indonesia's peatlands. The death of the so-called Butcher of Bosnia was announced today. General Ratko Mladic died at age 84 in a prison hospital in The Hague, Netherlands, where he was serving a life sentence. Mladic oversaw numerous atrocities as the leader of Serbian forces during the Bosnian War in the 1990s. Troops under his control laid siege to the Bosnian capital, Sarajevo. They also established concentration camps for non-Serb civilians and enemy soldiers and systematically killed prisoners. In 1995, Mladic's troops slaughtered more than 8,000 Muslim men and boys in Srebrenica, Europe's first and only case of genocide since World War II. After the war, Mladic spent nearly two decades on the run. He was caught in 2011, and 6 years later, a UN tribunal found him guilty of genocide and crimes against humanity.
2: For having committed these crimes, the chamber sentences Mr. Ratko Mladic to life imprisonment.
1: Mladic was one of the most notorious figures of the wars in Yugoslavia, which left more than 100,000 people dead. He once boasted of being a Serbian god. In the dock at The Hague, he refused to accept the legitimacy of the court. Here's a yelled exchange he had with a judge via an interpreter.
2: Mr. Mladic, the court orders that you be removed from the courtroom.
3: Sud!
4: Not a court.
3: Šta ste vi?
4: Who are you?
3: Ne date mi da diše.
4: You're not allowing me to breathe.
1: Despite the charges and the life sentence, many within Serbia protested Mladic's capture and continued to regard him as a national hero.

Still to come, how Canada's most deadly natural disaster changed the way paramedics respond to extreme heat events. Plus, knocking baseballs out of the park while also knocking back wildfires takes some serious coordination. Meet a baseball player slash wildland firefighter. 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

0: This is The World. I'm Carolyn Beeler. This summer is on track to be the hottest ever on record. And during heat waves, people with pre-existing conditions, the elderly, and those who work outside are especially vulnerable. So are the paramedics who respond to other people's health emergencies while working in the heat that often triggered them. That was the case in British Columbia, Canada. 5 years ago, an eight-day heat dome stretched across the province, pushing temperatures well above 100 degrees day and night. And British Columbia's emergency services were overwhelmed.
1: The moment I hit the button for us to be available, we were sent to a cardiac arrest.
0: That's Ryan Ackerman, an executive director with the British Columbia Emergency Health Services. He worked in the field during the heat dome.
1: On our way to the cardiac arrest, we were canceled off of that and sent to a closer cardiac arrest. And I kind of turned the radio volume up a little bit and started to hear all of the other units on our channel. And I couldn't hear one that wasn't heading to a cardiac arrest.
0: When Ackerman got there, the patient had died. So had all the other patients he heard on the radio.
1: And that went on for hours. That was all the channel really did for hours. We didn't see a living patient until about 3 p.m.
0: Ultimately, more than 600 people died under the heat dome. Thousands more were sick with symptoms of heat stress. It is the deadliest disaster in Canadian history. It prompted changes to how BC's emergency medical service operates as high temperatures become the norm. We are looking at those changes for this week's Big Fix, our series on the most ambitious ways people are working to address and adapt to climate change. Brooks Hoga is an academic and serves on the province's Heat Advisory Committee. He's also a licensed paramedic, though he was not in the field during the heat dome. He says one of the biggest problems paramedics faced was their uniforms, made worse by the required protective gear in the pandemic.
2: We wear long cargo pants, boots that come up past your ankles. And then at that time, we had just wool blended shirts that we wear. And most people wear an undershirt. But we also had to wear gowns. These are like big blue smocks. They go right up to your neck, cover your arms down to your ankles. We also had to wear N95 masks plus a face shield and then booties. And that is hot on the best of days. And then you can imagine if the person's really sick or requires CPR, that's a lot of physical exercise. So having to do that, I remember talking to some of my colleagues describing that their boots were full of sweat and they were just so hot and exhausted, even after a regular car, even if they didn't have to do CPR, just a regular ambulance call, it was significantly hot, particularly in indoor environments. So they would go into apartments that maybe didn't have air conditioning, had small windows, these kind of things. And they would be in these incredibly hot indoor environments. And that was even worse than outdoors.
0: So were paramedics able to get to all the calls that were coming in? I know that the volume was extraordinarily high.
2: It was record-breaking, and the system, and it wasn't just the ambulance system, also the hospital systems became overwhelmed because people were self-reporting to the emergency rooms, plus we were taking people to the emergency rooms. So if they're backed up and it takes longer for us to transfer our patient to the emergency room, then also that reduces the amount of ambulance calls that we can do. And then the other factor is because of the high mortality rate or the people that died, what happened?

0: happens typically during that time is when somebody has died or they die in our care, we wait for the police or the coroner to come. And because they were overwhelmed, that was also trapping our paramedics on the scene, again, not being able to clear the scene and going to go to treat people that required our services.
1: So it was a whole system pushed to, it sounds like, the brink of collapse. I understand it served as a wake-up call for British Columbia's emergency health services. What has changed now about how the system handles an extreme heat event?
0: I think one of the biggest things is we had a heat committee started, and this group has met every week since the heat dome. And what it does is it looks at the system at large and looks at how do we reduce the morbidity and mortality of people from heat. So when we're looking at that, there's all kinds of different pieces. One of them is at the time of the heat dome, Environment and Climate Change Canada, our national weather system, they issue different levels of heat alerts. And it's like a yellow, orange, red, a red being the most extreme,
1: sure,
0: a yellow being just like a regular heat wave. And at the time, they were looking at it just from the numbers point of view. So if it reaches this kind of temperature, then we're going to issue this type of warning level. But the problem with that is those were not matched to the risk to the population. Mm. So now what happens, and since then, is we get a briefing. This group gets a briefing from Environment and Climate Change Canada, and then we look at what are the risk factors. So if it was hot, but there was also a high risk to the population, it might reach that red level or extreme heat emergency that would trigger all kinds of different plans in the province, from the emergency rooms to BC housing to our system, et cetera.
1: So what are the other variables that get taken into account? Is it things like humidity and whether the temperature is reducing overnight, things like that?
0: Exactly, actually. So yeah, there's something called the Humidex. So it's the how the temperature affects people. So it's not just the baseline temperature, say it was 37 degrees Celsius, but what does the Humidex rate it at? And that might be at 42 or 43, which is very dangerous for human health. And then the nighttime temperatures, that's where the high risk is. One of the other factors that happens is when it's hot one day and then it gets hotter the next day is houses retain that heat.
1: Mm-hmm.
0: And they do not cool down. And then it gets hotter and hotter and it's the indoor people. So during our disaster, almost nobody died outdoors.
1: Mm.
0: The vast majority, if not everybody that died, were in indoor temperatures, and they were typically people that were underhoused. So imagine, you know, an apartment building that has a walk-up, no elevator, two or three stories, flat roof, busy street with a lot of cement, and it's in those, especially those upper floors. Typically, those folks may have not as much money or means for themselves. One of the other things that came out from the research that was done post heat dome is that the highest population of comorbidities, schizophrenia was the number one, followed by other mental health considerations, substance use disorder, etc.
1: So why would that be?
0: I think there's a lot of different factors. I think there's still some more research to be done, but if they're in that population that is maybe doesn't have means, so they're in this type of housing situation, maybe socially isolated. Certainly some of the medications that folks take would affect their metabolism and different types of perceptions. And it was actually quite shocking. It was, I believe it was about 100 of the 600 that died at schizophrenia. So it was a significant number of people.
1: We were talking earlier about what the heat dome was like for paramedics specifically. What changes were made for them to make that work safer and more comfortable for them?
0: Yeah. So, you know, one of the easy things that was done is changing to a warm weather uniform. So it's like a lighter shirt that is breathable, still high reflective and all the different safety considerations. All paramedics are issued big or large water bottles just to make sure that they have enough hydration and they're insulated so they stay cold during the shift. And post heat dome, we did a lot of testing with our ambulances to make sure the air conditioning

0: conditioning, could keep up, and giving paramedics instructions to make sure that you don't turn the ambulance off, you keep them idling. We have now, we send technicians to emergency rooms so that they can clean the ambulances and do the restocking in between calls on hot days. So paramedics can take that time not to do that work, but have time to sit and have a break and cool down inside the hospital where there's air conditioning, have an extra drink, have an extra few minutes.
1: Has there been any change in training around working in heat for paramedics?
0: Definitely. So there's different types of controls that we can have. So we have controls like, you know, keeping people cool and hydrated and things like that. And then we also have the training that's associated with having a lot of patients or mass casualties. So typically a mass casualty happens, you know, maybe with a bus crash or something like that, where you have, you know, concentrated in one area where this is widespread and uncontained. That training existed before, but it was updated and modernized to take into effect not only things like the heat dome, but other types of incidents that we've had.
1: So it's interesting. I mean, heat is by far the deadliest natural disaster, if you want to call it that. It kills more people than all the other natural disasters combined every year. But a lot of people don't know that. Is part of the changes to training and maybe other things kind of trying to get people to realize that heat waves are natural disasters. They are kind of mass casualty events or have the potential to be so?
0: Yeah, and I think that type of education are kind of up the chain from paramedics. That's more in like that heat committee and our government or other places to call those states of emergency and to recognize that it's a problem. So there was no special state of emergency for the heat dome back in 2021. We already had a state of emergency because of COVID, but it wasn't adjusted for the heat. Now that's changed. And once you have those special states of emergency, that allows, you know, organizations to ramp up their plans and processes, start up emergency operations centers. That might mean staffing extra ambulances and bringing those things in to have more people ready.
1: You work on this from a variety of different angles. You've been a paramedic. You're an academic who studies this kind of thing. What advice would you give other people who run, let's say, specifically paramedic systems, on how to better work in a warming world?
0: Yeah. And I think the way that I talk about these things now is not so much climate change, but we're in a changed climate. And then the other consideration is that often these emergencies and disasters are left to people like me. So specialized people that, you know, pull out the three-ring binder. But the reality is that these types of heat events aren't the exception to the rule. They are part of the environment that we live in. And what we call extreme heat now won't be the same as in 20 or 30 years from now. And what we need to do is just to adjust our ways that we think and the process that we have, not from just the specialized disaster and emergency management folks, but into every day working and adapt our plans, processes, and equipment to making sure that we can operate in these extreme environments.
1: Do you see there being one key lesson learned from the 2021 heat dome?
0: One of the interesting things that happened is right after the heat dome, we were asked to give advice to the UK, which was having a heat event and they weren't used to it. We mentioned to them about making sure that you have a relaxed uniform policy, hydration, this idea that you have technicians at the emergency room and that, you know, having the ambulances run so that you have the air conditioning. And that wasn't normal for us. It wasn't normal for them at that time. And protecting those paramedics so that they can continue to do calls to the people that are getting sick or dying from the heat, I think is the biggest lesson for us, is that it is our paramedic staff first.
1: Brooks Hogia studies climate adaptation and sits on the British Columbia Heat Committee. Staying in British Columbia, we bring you the story of a trailblazer of sorts. Ali Schroeder grew up in BC and works as a wildland firefighter. She also happens to be one of the top women baseball players in Canada, now playing with the Boston Hunters in the Women's Pro Baseball League. But as she has found out, chasing the dual dream of knocking balls out of the park and knocking back wildfires takes some serious Coordination. GBH's Esteban.

0: And Bustillos has our story.
1: Line to short and snagged. And that will do it.
2: Baseball may not be the first sport that comes to mind when people will think of Canada. But Ali Schroeder caught the bug early growing up in British Columbia and never looked back. So, when she first heard whispers of a pro women's league, she had to be part of it.
3: I never thought there would be an opportunity for myself to play professional baseball. In my career, I certainly hoped that I could push it in the right direction. But for there to be the opportunity for me was like, okay, I got to do everything I can to pursue this dream of mine.
2: Only problem, baseball season falls in the busiest time of year for Schroeder's main job as a wildland firefighter.
3: I would say baseball, honestly, kind of funny, is like a hobby to me, and firefighting is my full-time job.
2: Those are no small words for Schroeder. She was the first woman to ever sign and play in the Canadian Collegiate Baseball Conference. And she's been a member of Canada's national team 9 times. But after growing up in British Columbia, the realities of wildfire and climate change became impossible for Schroeder to ignore.
3: I saw it around the time that I was graduating high school escalate very, very fast. Every summer was worse than the one before. You see it impacting your friends, your family, people that you know in very real ways.
2: According to the Canadian Climate Institute, the last 3 fire seasons have been among the 10 worst on record. 2023 was the single most destructive season to date, with fires consuming 16.5 million hectares of land. Schroeder considered becoming a firefighter in a city, maybe even becoming a cop. But she loves the outdoors and the natural beauty of her home. So, at just 17 years old, she did her first year of firefighting.
3: Yeah, as a 17, 18-year-old, I was very much on active fire lines, seeing wildfires.
2: It helps that firefighting is something of a family business for the Schroeders. Allie's mom, Candy, is a planning officer and logistics chief for the BC Wildfire Service. Basically, she makes sure firefighters have everything they need. She says it wasn't hard to see Ali choose to be a firefighter, but she knows it's hard for her daughter to take time away from one passion to pursue another. In both professions, there's no such thing as work from home.
4: She's a wildland firefighter, so she has a season. So it's really difficult watching as a parent. It's hard watching her have to make that choice.
2: Schroeder, at 24, is already a crew leader back in Canada. And she's a leader in the clubhouse, too. Beth Greenwood is a catcher and player coach for the Hunters. She says Schroeder isn't the loudest person in the room, but she's helped to take on responsibilities of leading the team. And having a firefighter on the squad helps put playing a game of failure in perspective.
5: In her profession, if something goes wrong, that could be it, you know? And so I think kind of having that perspective of like, hey, it's, you know, maybe it's frustrating. Maybe you feel like it's the end of the world, but it's not. There's going to be another baseball game. There's going to be another pitch. There's going to be another swing.
2: In a league where just about every player must take a job beyond just baseball to pay the bills, Schroeder is lucky enough to have a profession that she's as passionate about as the game of baseball.
3: For me, I think that if the opportunity came, I would absolutely love to just play baseball. But I think that firefighting fills something in me that I'll always come back to it.
2: One day, baseball will end for Ali Schroeder. But the life of service she feels she was called to will continue once she steps off the mound. For The World, I'm Esteban Bustillos in Boston.
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0: Morning in a suburb of Rome, a place that's difficult to reach by public transport. Hundreds of people are gathered at the entrance to the immigration office. There are families with children, pregnant women, and people sitting on small chairs or leaning against the wall.
1: La situazione che guardiamo adesso in quest'ora è una situazione che va avanti da tantissimi anni.
0: This situation has been going on for years, but only now it's receiving more media attention, says Chiara Zanetti, a social worker with Baobab, a Rome-based organization that supports migrants. People have to appear in person at the immigration office to make an appointment for their asylum application or to renew their residence permit. That means they have to wait outside, sometimes for days, before they can get inside, in the cold, the heat or the rain. One man has even died while standing in line. A passing driver shouts from his car, "Just look at the mess here." Every single day.
2: Da quanto tempo che sei in Italia?
3: Io sono in Italia 2 anni quasi, ancora non hai fatto il documento.
2: Perché non sei riuscito a farlo?
0: No. Justin tells me he has been camping on the sidewalk outside the immigration office for 6 days. He's been living in Italy for 2 years now and says he's entitled to a residence permit. But he says he still hasn't managed to obtain one because the bureaucracy simply doesn't work. This office is the only place in Rome where people can apply for a residence permit. No more than 50 people are allowed inside each day. According to social worker Chiara Zanetti, this is a deliberate policy of deterrence.
1: Cavalca quella che è la narrazione della migrazione come un problema e quindi si cerca in ogni caso di.
0: It fits the narrative that immigration is nothing but a problem, says Zanetti. But we're talking about people. People who now have to wait years before they can obtain the proper documents. Everything is done to make the process as difficult as possible for them. But this is simply unsustainable. There's a bus arriving, and even more people are getting off to join the queue. The question for the immigration service is whether, in this age of the internet and smartphones, the process couldn't be organized in a simpler, more digital way. But the office did not pick up my many phone calls. Their spokesperson, Paolo Monastro, did speak to our colleagues at the Italian television channel RAI, where he largely placed the blame on politicians.
4: Ma l'evoluzione della normativa ovviamente dipende dagli organi legislativi. Noi
0: we carry out what the legislator asks of us, says Monastro. In addition, we try to manage the situation here as best we can. But we deal with a very large number of people every single day. The new EU migration and asylum pact means that Italy must enforce stricter control of its external borders and must take back migrants who are staying in other EU countries but originally arrived in Italy. In practice, this means that the pressure on Italy's migration system will increase, and Italy will have to screen even more migrants and possibly send them back. But with an immigration system that is already unable to handle the current pressure, it remains to be seen whether this will succeed.
5: Adesso si entriamo, rimaniamo di qua.
2: Okay, in bocca al lupo.
0: The next group of migrants is now heading towards the entrance of the immigration office, and they hope that today they will be able to get inside. Angelo Verschaik, Rome, Italy.
6: That story comes to us from DW's Inside Europe podcast. Here's one from the Only in France file. The first shop devoted exclusively to artisanal French butter has opened in Paris. I am honestly surprised it's the first. The aptly named Le Butter Shop opened last month not far from the Eiffel Tower. It offers several dozen varieties and flavors from small family producers. Le Butter Shop is the brainchild of 34-year-old Erwan Leo.
7: So I just opened this place for people to really discover what real butter is and all the different tastes you have. So the idea here is before buying the butter, you can taste all of them. I have a tower where all the type of butter, raspberry, strawberry, I mean, the garlic, all spices can be found. You taste it and whatever you like, then you can buy it directly in different formats.
6: Yes, you heard that right. He said Tower of Babel.

0: butter. Butter is serious business in France. The French consume an average of about 18 pounds of it a year, among the most in the world. If hearing that makes you worry about French arteries, health officials point out that obesity levels in France are well below the average for developed countries. So far, the Butter Boutique has proven popular with locals and tourists, like professional chef Alexander Balaban, who is from Estonia. He says French butters are held in high esteem.
1: I work in Norway, and all they really like salted butter. So, and my friend asked me to bring him some French butter as well. So.
0: Still, owner Erwan Leo admits some of his friends were skeptical of his butter-mongering plans.
2: Everybody around me was telling me, you're crazy, you shouldn't do it, and nobody's going to come. I said, I don't care, I want to do it. So it's not based on numbers, it's based on passion, and this is where we are today.
0: Leo stocks some pretty obscure flavors, including seaweed and chocolate, but he says he's still on the hunt for croissant-flavored butter, which sounds a little redundant to me. Isn't croissant flavor basically butter? But hey, I guess he is the expert.

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Find us online anytime at theworld.org and check out more of our original reporting on YouTube. We are at The World News GBH. I'm Carolyn Beeler. Join us again tomorrow.

0: That was The World from PRX. The program was recorded earlier in the day.
1: The following program was previously recorded by NHK World Japan.
2: This is Asian View from NHK World Japan. I'm Raja Pradhan. Rescue crews in Nepal and China are scrambling to respond to large-scale mudslides and flash floods. The disaster in the border region has killed at least 160 people. On the Nepal side, a catastrophic debris flow struck the central part of the country on Wednesday. Police say more than 157 people were killed. Local authorities are reporting 403 people are still unaccounted for. Of them, 341 are foreign travelers, including 133 Indians, 47 Americans, and 34 Australians. The Japanese embassy in Kathmandu has asked Nepali authorities to search for five Japanese believed to have been in the affected area. Footage taken in Bagmati province showed brown, murky water rushing through the side of a mountain, flooding buildings. A local media outlet quoted Nepali Foreign Minister Shishir Kanal as saying an earthquake triggered a landslide that blocked a river, possibly causing the flooding. Meanwhile, Chinese state-run media say mudslides hit Shigatse City in the Tibet Autonomous Region, leaving three people dead and 558 others, including 260 foreigners, unaccounted for. At least 14 newborn babies were killed in Pakistan after a fire broke out at a hospital in the capital, Islamabad. Local media say an explosion in the nursery may have started the blaze. Authorities say the fire started on Wednesday morning at the Pakistan Institute of Medical Sciences. TV reports cited rescue officials as saying the fire started after an air conditioner compressor unit exploded. Prime Minister Shehbaz Sharif expressed his condolences and ordered an immediate investigation. This is NHK World Japan.
3: What are we doing today?
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5: When there's a dog in need, Brady Oliveira and Alex Blumberg are hitting the ground running. 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
2: From CBC News, the world is sour. I'm Neil Kumar. As relations between Canada and the U.S. deteriorate, Donald Trump thinks he has found a way to hurt Canadians. The U.S. president has announced that he has renamed Lake Ontario to Lake America. Kate McKenna has the latest.
3: We filed all the necessary papers, documents, everything.
4: U.S. President Donald Trump's latest dig aimed at Canada came today as he signed an executive order renaming one of the Great Lakes connecting both countries.
3: We're going to be changing the name of Lake Ontario to Lake America.
4: Trump has the power to rename what landmarks are called in the United States, as he did with the Gulf of Mexico last year. But other countries, including Canada, aren't obligated to follow suit. In a statement, Prime Minister Mark Carney said the name Lake Ontario derives from a Wendat word, which means the lake is beautiful, the lake is big. And the name predates both Canada and the United States. He says Canadians know that naming reality means calling it Lake Ontario, then, now, and always. Meanwhile, Trump is doubling down on provoking Canada.
3: Well, they haven't treated us well. The Canadian officials have treated us very badly. They're nasty people.
4: For now, there is no obvious route back to the negotiating table. Kate McKenna, CBC News, Ottawa.
2: In Alberta, businesses are bracing as the reality of the U.S. trade war starts to sink in. These companies are worried about losing customers and multi-million dollar orders, and they're unsure if they'll be able to stay afloat along with making use of the government supports. Brian Labby reports.
5: At this office interior manufacturing company in Calgary, a wood panel goes into a machine and comes out with a wood grain finish, a product likely destined for the U.S.
6: 90% of our customers are in the States.
5: Jordan Smed is in charge of operations at Falkbuilt. He says U.S. tariffs and proposed Canadian counter tariffs will impact his business.
6: These big jobs that we have in the pipeline, they may or may not come to fruition now with this going on.
5: Smed says they were on track for $110 million in revenues this year. Despite the anxiety and uncertainty, only 5% of Alberta exports are expected to be impacted by the new tariffs. That's according to Charles St. Arnaud, the chief economist with Service Credit Union. But he says for those businesses, it will hurt.
7: They will see lower sales, and that might end up with them having to reduce their headcounts and generate layoffs.
5: Brian Libby, CBC News, Calgary.
2: In Quebec, a provincial election has been called. The U.S. trade war will likely be a major topic on the campaign trail, but Quebec independence is expected to be a theme as well. Right now, polls have the separatist Parti Québécois in the lead, ahead of current Premier Christine Fréchette's Coalition Avenir Quebec. Quebecers will vote on October 5th. Two air traffic controllers who were on duty during the fatal Air Canada crash at New York's LaGuardia Airport are believed to have left work early. Both pilots were killed when the airliner collided with a fire truck on the tarmac last March. A source told Reuters the Federal Aviation Administration is now moving to fire the two air traffic controllers. The search for survivors continues at the Nepal-Tibet border. Hundreds are dead, and more than 1,000 are missing, including Canadians. This after torrents of ice, mud, and water flooded the area. And as Sasha Petrusik tells us, there are fears that are more to come.
8: Among the hundreds who are unaccounted for among trekkers, pilgrims, and local villagers are some 30 missing Canadians. 12 of these were on a spiritual retreat with the Isha Foundation that focuses on yoga, says the group's Leslie Crespi.
9: Everybody here is in shock. We are just mobilizing ourselves as fast as we can, but it's devastating news.
8: Rescuers have started working their way through the demolished villages, following the same trails that pilgrims take from Kathmandu to Tibet in China. Yashoda Khadka is a doctor with a Nepalese search team.
10: There are many people missing, and some of them might be buried inside there.
8: Meanwhile, Nepal and China are bracing for more. Satellite images of the Himalayas show water continuing to flow and back up, potentially sweeping through once again. Sasha Petrusik, CBC News.

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3: It's been a wild week as the Canada-US trade war has really ramped up. Things went sideways at the negotiating table late last week, and Canada walked away from talks for a wide range of reasons, including CanCon requirements. I'm Emil Niazi, sitting in for Elamine Abdel-Mahmoud. This is Commotion. I've got Vass Bednar here to talk us through it. Welcome back to the show.
4: Thanks for having me.
3: Okay, Vass, so as I mentioned, one reason that Canada reportedly walked away from the table was due to the U.S.'s demand that Canada drop CanCon requirements for U.S. streamers like Netflix to promote Canadian content. The Globe and Mail spoke with a senior government source who said that the demand came at the 11th hour and was unexpected. So let's start there, because I hear you feel this shouldn't have been unexpected. Why?
4: Well, every year, the U.S. Trade Representative publishes this super long report about trade irritants that they have with other countries, a list of demands written on the palm of their hands. And on March 31st of this year, they put out the 2026 report, and there's a whole Canada section. And, you know, surprise, surprise, cultural content is listed there. They've said it out loud. They forecasted it. They shouted out a kind of particular supplementary bill that Quebec has that sort of echoes that those federal efforts on online streaming. And if you go back, and I've only looked at the past 10 years, but cultural requirements for Canada come up almost every year. So this stuff is kind of hiding in plain sight. What's more surprising is to hear that we may not have been ready for it, or that we weren't kind of braced to defend it. I'm surprised people are surprised. That's where my surprise is.
3: Okay, so let's explain a bit more what the U.S. streamers are actually required to do right now.
4: Yeah.
3: I know there's a thing about boosting, quote, discoverability of Canadian content, including French language content. And I see it when I'm you know, looking at Netflix. There's always like a lot of Canadian and French stuff right at the top. So what does discoverability mean here?
4: So actually, the CRTC is still a little bit hazy on that. They had a ruling in March of this year where they sort of forecasted, okay, we're starting to get down to brass tacks, but there's still some openness. There's more of a dialogue with these streaming platforms, I would say, in that the CRTC is basically asking, we want to know and learn from what you're doing. So if that means, you know, sharing statistics on what was viewed, you know, what was seen on kind of a homepage versus what was actually watched or consumed, or how long people are watching and listening. That's part of the bargaining here. So we're not kind of at the total finish line, but those talks have, you know, progressed quite a bit. And again, our American friends, trade partners, frenemies have been flagging that they just don't like this for quite some time.
3: They don't like having to push the Canadian content up to the top.
4: I wonder if it's less about the cultural policy, which is like also a function of past sovereignty fights, which is kind of amazing. And if it's really just resisting any kind of algorithmic infringement, right? Okay. Because what we're saying is we have these particular values and you're going to have to amend how you operate here. And maybe at its core, that's more the resistance that we're seeing versus, you know, an American streaming company being fundamentally opposed to Canadian content.
3: Right. They like to, the tech companies are very secretive about how the algorithm works, and they don't necessarily want to have to share that and, you know, change it for us.
4: You've characterized it so well. They're secretive. And when we signed CUSMA 1.0, we said, great idea. Yeah, we agreed to a lot that has sort of inhibited our ability to regulate the digital economy in a compelling way. And we basically said, yeah, we won't hold platforms accountable for what's on them. Algorithms can stay a black box. Code is proprietary. All good, all good. That was kind of the downward, you know, kind of end of techno optimism. And we're also, one, in a very different place, different attitude towards technology companies. And they're also a lot bigger and even more powerful than they were last time around.
3: So you think it's

0: the tech companies that are really pushing this requirement to be dropped so hard.
1: Yeah, I really do. I think that monopoly, oligopoly, that corporate concentration does become a democracy and freedom and sovereignty issue. And Canada feels that in real time. And Canada has experienced that before and will probably experience it again.
0: Well, speaking of that, you know, we've sort of been dealing with this on an ongoing basis with Bill C-18. That was when the Canadian government passed a law asking companies to pay Canadian news outlets for sharing or linking to their content online. And in return, Facebook and Instagram were like, ah, we'll just actually block all news sources. And any Canadian listening will know how frustrating that is.
1: Yeah.
0: So do you think that's a factor as into how this is playing out as well, that bill and how it turned out?
1: I think Canada expects to be bullied. I mean, when Meta did that to us, what is that but a form of corporate bullying? It's a flex of their corporate power and a reminder of that curatorial power that they have. I wonder if our annoyance is changing a little bit and shifting from being frustrated with the government for maybe designing a policy that wasn't universally palatable to now feeling like, yeah, actually, the state should be able to govern the information environment and the integrity of that. And we want maybe Facebook, Meta, to step up a little bit more and do a better job in that regard. But I'll also say all of those kind of digital legislative levers we've been designing and trying to pull since CUSMA, online news, online streaming, digital service tax, which we abandoned, et cetera, they are universally weak because they are a byproduct of CUSMA 1.0, because we're doing the best we can. And the best we can for Canada right now is asking large foreign tech companies very, very nicely to comply with our regime. And big surprise, it doesn't always work.
0: Well, at least it was very, very nicely.
1: Yeah.
0: So the Canadian government has announced counter tariffs on more than 700 different U.S. products, but those are physical goods. They haven't really talked about anything in the digital space. What do you make of that?
1: Well, I mean, digital services, probably everyone kind of wants them to stay flowing freely. I think we're so digitally dependent on the U.S. that firing a shot like that, you know, we're very weak. Our systems are so intertwined with theirs. Even something like CBC Gem is about 98% Amazon Web Services and Microsoft. I mean, we laugh, but that's the truth, right?
0: Yeah.
1: The digital infrastructure that Canada, that our economy is built on, tends to be American, and that creates a new kind of, I think at times, very scary dependence. And a dependence that can be weaponized by a berserk kind of not ally anymore. So part of Canada moving forward, I think, has to be us rebuilding and kind of building alternatives and building up more kind of security and resilience and sovereignty in that regard. But digital, it's invisible, it's everywhere and nowhere at the same time. And that's probably why it's absent from that list. I like to quote President Trump sometimes just in this one way and sort of say everything is computer, because like autos are also digital and have digital elements and software and are built on something, but we see them as something distinct from technology when tech kind of runs through all of it.
0: Yes, everything is computer. That is true. So what are you going to be keeping your eye on as these talks continue?
1: I mean, I'm going to be keeping my eye on all things digital, of course. I think we should be beating back CUSMA 1.0 and fighting for better provisions and fighting for our ability to regulate our digital economy. The fact that our very sovereignty in that regard is framed as a trade irritant, it's such delicious, obscene language, right? Like, our ability to govern the economy we have needs to be upheld and protected, and we can't give that away. And I'm glad that Quebec has ended up being this little kind of firebrand for us. Like, nobody puts Quebec in a corner. Nobody puts Canada in a corner either.
0: Please always quote Dirty Dancing to me. Okay, before you go, Vass, I got to get your thoughts on a big story that broke yesterday. Meta agreed to make changes to Facebook and Instagram, including time limits for teens, paying up to $18 billion U.S. in a settlement. And it's all part of this, you know, suit that's designed to say that these companies have made their apps to be addictive to kids. What was your reaction when you first heard about this settlement?
1: Thank you to the American courts. I mean, the courts have been really strong. This is a novel kind of argument that we're seeing, you know, work and have results, that the technology is intentionally designed to be addictive and to cause

0: cause harms. So for all of Canada's supplementary efforts to reduce those harms or introduce accountabilities, the fact that it's proven in court, I think also helps with public understanding, public opinion, and maybe even making it more politically palatable to continue to push back against the digital power of these platforms.
1: Mm-hmm. And I should say that despite the settlement, Meta has not admitted to any wrongdoing.
0: No. And it won't change Meta here,
1: right,
0: in Canada.
1: Right. That's a good point. What do you think, though, that these types of restrictions, you know, apparently it's like 2 hours a day for teens, and then also blocking usage from midnight to 6 a.m. Is that going to work, or is the genie well out of the bottle here?
0: It's not nothing, but I think it's a reminder that given the choice, these companies would rather, quote unquote, self-regulate, make their own decisions rather than comply with. If Canada designed that regime and said, hey, could you just limit things for 2 hours for kids and block from midnight, I think we would see a lot of money and a lot of firepower thrown at resisting that imposition on their, quote unquote, freedom to design what they want to design and operate how they want to operate.
1: Well, it's all very interesting, Vass, and I really appreciate you talking us through it today.
0: Thank you.
1: Vass Bednar is the managing director of the Canadian Shield Institute. She's also the co-author of The Big Fix, How Companies Capture Markets and Harm Canadians, and she was here with us in Toronto. I'm Emile Niazi, sitting in for Elamine Abdel-Mahmoud. This is Commotion. Well, if you're like me, you have been waiting for what feels like forever to finally watch Coyote versus Acme. I love Looney Tunes. I love watching it with my kids. And when I first heard about this movie, I was like, what a dream come true. But it almost didn't even see the light of day. And now it's finally here. It's been a real whirlwind. Adam Naiman and Paul Thompson are here to talk all about it with us. Welcome to Commotion. Paul, you're a fan of Wile E. Coyote, who spends his time trying to capture Roadrunner. Can you tell us what this new movie is about?
2: Absolutely. It's about, well, first of all, it's a live action animation hybrid, and it takes place in a world where that hybrid is the norm. And basically, after years, maybe decades of trying to capture the Roadrunner, Wile E. Coyote finally gives in to one of those commercials for a sort of mid-tier seeming law firm and sues the Acme Corporation for providing him with tools and gadgets that purport to help him catch his prey that in fact harm him and don't bring him closer to the goal.
1: I love that. And the film is live action and animation. Is that right?
2: Yeah, it's Who Framed Roger Rabbit, just better integrated.
1: Okay, shots fired. Well, let's watch a little bit of the trailer to get a sense of what's going on.
3: Have you ever set a big stack of TNT on the road, hoping to blow up your nemesis, but the detonator itself explodes? Have you ever pulled the ripcord of your parachute and only a bunch of silverware comes out? It's not your fault.
4: Acme is evil.
1: I mean, what is not to love there? Adam, what did you think about the movie?
5: Enjoyed the movie very much.
1: Yeah.
5: I think that Wile E. Coyote is on the short list of the great characters in American fiction, certainly, or American entertainment. He's certainly one of the most human, you know, the striving, the failing, the constant, you know, industriousness. The movie respects this. I mean, it sort of places this sort of eternal villain in the position of the hero, because these are people who understand their material. They understand the original Looney Tunes, not just the physics of it, but, you know, the metaphysics of it. I mean, the Looney Tunes were always American existentialism. They demolished the fourth wall. They make the audience complicit. They had references to classical literature. Here you have in this film, you know, Project Sisyphus, which is, you know, a way of talking about the eternal struggle that the coyote has. So I'm delighted to see that the people who made this movie made it with such love and knowledge of their source material, which has not always been the case in how this intellectual property gets renovated by Warner Brothers.
1: Paul mentioned Who Framed Roger Rabbit. I'm thinking also of Space Jam, some of the great live action animation movies. How does this one compare to those?
5: Well, I think certainly shots fired at Who Framed Roger Rabbit there, which is an amazingly integrated movie for 1988. I mean, here, I think technically the movie is very proficient, but again, it's more the spirit of it. I mean, in something like Space Jam, the idea was

0: that Bugs and the characters are being dragged into this kind of cool zone by Michael Jordan. And this movie goes the complete opposite direction. This is a world that is kind of enthralled to the rules and the philosophy of the cartoons. Even the Acme Corporation is a kind of cartoon version of late capitalist villainy. So I think it compares very favorably to a movie like Space Jam, which was just an opportunity to make a soundtrack. You know, this is a narrative.
1: And, it was a banging soundtrack.
0: It was. Monstars Forever. But when you compare it to Frame Roger Rabbit, which Paul did, which is true, it's also very much a kind of noir plot. It has an actual kind of courtroom, legal thriller, detective narrative, which I think is a real shout out to Who Framed Roger Rabbit, a movie that is not just an excuse to merchandise characters, but, you know, a story with stakes.
1: Mm-hmm. Yeah, I actually showed it to my 8-year-old recently, and he loved it.
0: Yeah.
1: Paul, this movie was completed years ago, but in 2023, Warner Brothers Discovery shelved it to claim a $30 million tax write-off. You wrote about it at the time. Let's talk a bit about what went down and how we got here, because it's been quite the roller coaster.
2: Yeah, I mean, Hollywood history is a history of messy and potentially dishonest accounting of what happens in the production of films. And so there's a long history of studios shutting down production, delaying release, planting stories in 30s and 40s tabloids about actors and directors being difficult and whatnot. But it's very, very rare that what happens here happens, which is a completed film mm-hmm. is shelved simply because they say, hey, it benefits us on a tax level for this to not come out. So the best reporting at the time indicates that the movie, which had a reported production budget of around $70 million, was decided to be shelved by Warner at the time and was screened for other distributors and studios who could potentially acquire it. But there is a general understanding among those buyers about the finances of what goes on in these deals. And they were shocked when they learned that Warner was not budging from a very high price, which in short indicates a lack of good faith in trying to get the movie a home for distribution.
1: So then it does eventually find a distributor with Ketchup Entertainment. Were you surprised that it did eventually come out?
2: I was a little bit surprised, but obviously, with all American corporate thinking, there's a lot of myopia, there's a lot of short-term thinking. So what made sense for the balance sheet in 2022 and 2023 is not necessarily the case now. And it's also one of those through-the-looking-glass things where the very shelving of the movie creates public goodwill and interest, which will benefit every financial stakeholder in the project.
0: Yeah, and not just public goodwill and interest, but it contextualizes the narrative. I mean, the Warner Brothers cartoons were always self-reflexive. They always bit the hand that feeds a little bit. But I mean, now you have this movie about this kind of evil, repressive corporation, you know, literally mistreating their own intellectual property behind closed doors, disappearing things down holes.
1: Yeah.
0: The tagline for this is the movie Acme doesn't want you to see. And you don't have to read between the lines to have Acme be Warner's Discovery in this case. And the Looney Tunes are in good company because David Zaslav just 2 years ago picked a fight with Clint Eastwood at 93, you know, barely letting Juror Number 2 get a release either.
1: Yeah.
0: So I think what Paul said about the public goodwill is there on behalf of this movie. And unfortunately, or paradoxically, it's goodwill on behalf of the Warner Brothers characters, but, you know, set against the studio and its mismanagement of those things, which is a really interesting tension to observe.
1: Yeah, and it even says based on a true story, right?
0: Based on a true story, yeah.
1: Well, Paul, what do you make of what Adam's saying there?
2: Yeah, I think it's completely true. You know, Juror Number 2 is a good connection. Maybe Zaslav just hates courtroom dramas.
0: Yeah, seriously. Or, you know, good movies.
2: Yeah, it could be that too.
1: So, Paul, it also touches on some pretty deep themes around consumer culture. What do you think Wile E. Coyote's character and his relationship to Acme saying about all of that?
2: Well, I was really heartened and vindicated to learn that the project in the movie is called Project Sisyphus, because when I wrote about this whole debacle several years ago, I wrote about Wile E. Coyote as a very American Sisyphus. He's out there in the unpopulated West, and he's trying and trying and trying to reach the seemingly impossible goal. But the less flattering aspect of it is he, like Americans, like Westerners, like all of us, is trying to abstract his really base animal urges through the collection of goods.

0: So he's hunting his prey, but he's creating this web of legal entanglement and obligation and liability through the purchasing of what is funny and utter nonsense most of the time. So it's a very clear metaphor for we can acquire anything we want, but we're still hunting prey at a certain level.
1: Yeah, it's like if Don Quixote ordered his windmills from the factory, right? Like they are the cause of they're supposed to be the solution to his problems, but the cause of it. And there's a reason it's a post-war cartoon, and there's a reason that it's a sort of Pax Americana, Madison Avenue cartoon, and the reason it takes place in New Mexico. I mean, this is where the Trinity test happened. This is Roswell, with like all these little impact craters and puffs of smoke. It's kind of like modernity and the land. You know, because the whole idea of the Roadrunner in the cartoon is it's supposed to be like National Geographic. They have these species names, but he can't win by natural selection. So he defaults to these products. It has come up and says that they never, ever, ever work. I think the Looney Tunes are American existentialism. They're unpretentious about it, but it's a profound cartoon. And the movie, you know, gets that in a lighthearted but deep-seated way. I think it's a serious subject, this reliance on products that we know don't work and are bad for us and that do not have our best interests at heart. It's not a topical movie.
2: Paul, I saw this very emotional clip from Will Forte talking about how he found out that the movie wasn't coming out, and he'd initially been waiting to have it screened. And his agent was going to let him know if it was going to go straight to streaming or get a theatrical release. And the very next day, they called and said, "So it's not going into theaters." And he was like, "Okay, great, streaming." And they said, "No, it's actually not coming out at all." And it was really hard to watch because you could see how emotional he was about it. But it made me wonder if this is the type of thing we'll see more often as these companies shrink, as they create more monopolies. And as the economics of film continue to shrink and change.
0: Yeah, I mean, in a again fitting parallel with Coyote versus Acme, which on some level is about the abstraction of incentives and the confusion of who is actually benefiting and for what reason. I do think it's possible, but the economics of Hollywood right now make less sense to the public than ever with the rise of streaming, with the corporate commitment to streaming. The idea that audiences don't want to go see films in theaters is really a self-perpetuated thing because it benefits these corporations for the value of their streamer to go up and up and up and up. And that's at the expense of actual box office receipts. So we're still going to see how this looming merger shakes out. And I do think that that's going to have, pretty catastrophic effects on a number of levels of production, but there is going to be pressure on these new companies to release more movies theatrically. That's been a big point of contention here in the States. And so I would expect fewer situations like Coyote versus Acme in the short term, but long term, yes, absolutely. Especially as production ramps back up, we could see more stuff finished and never released, which is historically not been the case.
2: Adam.
1: Well, no, I think that there's still no way to make more money off a movie than release a commercially successful film in theaters that's marketed and sold well and that people pay exorbitant ticket prices for. I mean, in that sense, the fundamental truths still apply. There's just a lot of complication that kind of gets piled on top of that. What's interesting is this movie is being framed in some quarters as people have a duty of obligation to see it, as if you're getting your shots in at Hollywood by buying tickets for the Hollywood new release. And if it does well, I think it'll be a nice story. If it doesn't do well, I'd hate for the wrong lessons to be learned from it. And as a fan of the characters and the property, I just don't want the lesson to be that they're not viable, because that seems to also be a self, you know, perpetuating prophecy. Other than Space Jam, all the Looney Tunes live action movies have kind of failed. And as goofy as it sounds to say, it's not Bugs Bunny's fault. You know, it's not that the cartoons are built to last. And I think the fact that they still have that kind of satirical weight in this movie, the way that not just the coyote and the roadrunner, but the other characters get plugged into this Hollywood landscape that Paul described so aptly, it's amazing how well they suit it. And their commentary suits it, I think, you know, very tightly.
2: Well, very fascinating conversation, and really appreciate you both chatting with us about it. Thank you. Adam Naiman is a film and TV critic whose work shows up in The Ringer and the Toronto Star. He was here with me in Toronto, and he's got a podcast about movies coming out next year, so keep an eye out for that. And Paul Thompson is the editor.

editor-in-chief of POW Magazine, and he was in L.A. And that is it for Commotion today. I'm Emil Niazi, sitting in for El Amin Abdel Mahmoud. 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

0: That was Commotion. Coming up, it's In the Studio from the BBC. Conversations with some of the world's most creative minds.
1: I am making strawberries out of 100% acrylic felt. So I've got red felt, green felt, and I've got my scissors cutting out the shapes based on the pattern that I've got. So I've got my two body bits. I've got the head of the strawberry, and I've got the hair of the strawberry, and two eyes, black plastic amigurumi eyes. I think they come from Japan.
2: Welcome to the documentary In the Studio from the BBC World Service, the programme that gets inside the minds of some of the world's most creative people, like Lucy Sparrow. I'm Anna Bailey, and as soon as I saw Lucy's art, I wanted to find out how she makes it so appealing. But a word of warning, although her work looks soft and cuddly, she'll be talking about her lived experience with an eating disorder and her struggles with her mental health. Lucy's become a bit of a global internet sensation, admired by artists like Grayson Perry and Tracy Emin. Her work has been described as quirky yet subversive, and there's no mistaking her playful style.
1: I think for as long as I can remember, I have humanized everything that I've kind of made. I love things that are cute. I anthropomorphize everything in my life. I guess in a way, kind of like they're all like my little children. No matter how hard I try, they're never going to be all identical because they're all handmade.
2: Lucy always works with felt, that dense, non-woven, soft fabric which doesn't fray. She chooses bright colours to make groceries and everyday household products. And when she lines them all up in her life-size felt shops, whether it's her New York bagel joint or her fish and chip shop in London, the effect is striking. For her next commission, she's recreating a 1980s Walmart supermarket in Arkansas, USA, where the first branch opened more than 60 years ago.
1: This is one strawberry of 200. Making a show like this just means that I've got 20,000 little children that all need nurturing and all need sending off to America. So I've got quite a long way to go.
3: Hello.
1: Welcome to the Felt Cave. Welcome to the ambulance station.
3: So this is where all the felt magic happens, is it?
1: Yeah, it is. It's an old ambulance station. We're in the middle of Suffolk, and I took this over about 5 years ago, and it's been acting as my studio ever since.
2: It's a few months before the opening when I visit Lucy's studio in the east of England. And just like her artwork, it's fun and slightly unconventional.
1: This is Sebastian.
3: So he's your felt companion, is he?
1: Yeah, he's my emotional support banana. They go, like, everywhere with me.
3: Would you mind showing me around?
1: Absolutely. So I've obviously changed the decor. It didn't used to be all these like crazy bright colours. There's 5 ambulance bays downstairs. So there's a huge garage and that's where the cutting machines are. And then upstairs, 8 or 9 different rooms that I use to mainly make stuff.
3: Right. Okay.
1: So we'll go up the next set of stairs.
3: And there is felt everywhere.
1: Yeah. So this is colour-coded scrap bins for all the different types of felt. So yellow scraps need to go in the yellow bin, pink scraps need to go in the pink bin. On the other wall, there's probably about 10,000 skeins of embroidery thread, all sorted into colours.
3: And how important is organisation when you're recreating supermarket stores? Do you have to keep a log of all the products that you make?
1: I mean, I can only liken it to herding about 30,000 sheep, each one likes to fall on the floor, fall down the back of radiators, and like I can't even tell, like it's the spreadsheets are complicated.
3: Yeah, because some of the things that you create are so tiny, like at your chippy in London you had these tiny pickles. I can imagine those getting lost quite easily.
1: Yeah, they're very small, and not only that, tiny prawns are like they go everywhere. I found one in the car park the other day and I put it in my car. It only had one eye.
3: So effectively, not only are you an artist, but you're like a retail stock controller.
1: Yeah, it does feel like that at points, but like it's an organisation against my will. So I've got this side of me that needs to keep things creative and interesting, but I've also got to be really, really organised because otherwise it would never work.
3: Right, okay. And what's this stand over here? What's this contraption?
1: This is number 1 of 3 cat trees I have in my studio. And this is to accommodate the 4 cats that live here.
3: Oh my gosh. What

0: A beautiful cat.
1: This is Ogilvy, named after the astronomer in War of the Worlds, and he is a sphinx cat, so hairless.
0: Hello.
1: But they're not allowed near any of the fabric rolls because they treat them like scratching posts.
0: Lucy was born in the 1980s, back when I was a teenager, watching movies on VHS tapes and sharing pink bubblegum with my friends. It's also the era that her new exhibition's nostalgically showcasing, so she's had to do her homework.
1: I have trawled the depths of the internet to try and find the most suitable product. So this is a whole frozen dinner. All you need to do is put in the oven. This one in particular is fried chicken with mashed potato, carrots, peas and sweet corn, and like little knobs of butter. So I'm going to start off with this picture that I found, kind of just sketching it out on straight onto the fabric with a permanent marker. Yeah, that's kind of plate shaped. I'm kind of doing it just by eye.
0: Quite big.
1: It is quite big, but I mean, it's going to look great on the shelf, and there's a lot of detail in something like this. I'll paint around that to make it look more 3D, and then I'll have another knob of butter that seems to be in the vegetables. That's a good shape. It's like a rounded square. And then I just need some more bits for the carrots. This is quite a complicated one, so I'm looking at about 25 pieces to it, just because the amount of detail that needs to go into making it look realistic.
0: And it's TV shaped. Is that why they called it the TV dinner?
1: I mean, I think it's more about like that you would eat it in front of the TV on like one of those TV trays.
0: Yes.
1: And then you could carry on watching the TV as well as eating your dinner, which is, you know, one of my favourite ways to eat my dinner. Then I don't have to stop what I'm doing. This is the pellets that we use for anything that needs to be weighted. It's the stuff they put in weighted blankets, and we use this scoop to scoop out the pellets that we need.
0: Ah, right. So this is almost like the stuffing, but to actually make them look a bit more substantial.
1: Yeah, so this would go into steak, fish, packets of dried beans.
0: Ah, OK. And you've got every colour of felt here. Turquoise, purple, pink, another pink. There's grey, and you've even got, like, sparkly, like, glittery. And this is not felt.
1: So that is a mixture between, yeah, foil or mirror lycra, spandex. We've got organza down there. That's what I would use for things that are metal. So, like, a Coke can would require silver lycra.
0: And you've got massive rolls here of felt. And it's very thin, isn't it?
1: Yeah, all felt that I use is going to be 1 mil in thickness. The colours that I use the most are red, yellow, a sort of royal blue, white, yeah.
0: Gosh, so the primary colours, basically.
1: It really is, and I think red being probably the most used one, especially, like, you know, pasta, soups.
0: It's tomatoey.
1: It's the most tomatoey red there is.
0: So why choose to make a supermarket from the 1980s?
1: I think it evokes the most amount of nostalgia of any of the decades, really. Consumerism was kind of at an all-time high. You wouldn't have, like, necessarily the mum at home slaving over hot dinners. It would be putting things in the microwave, and the felt really lends itself well to the 80s.
0: And I have to say, this material and the colour of it is just perfect for the chicken drumsticks, because it's an orange felt, but it's got brown flecks on it.
1: So this is called heathered felt, and it's mottled. So I've just cut that drumstick, and I've just now realised it's too big, so that now I can slim this down into a smaller drumstick so it will fit. If you use felt that is too much of a high wool content, it gets very strandy. The structural things have to be made of 100% acrylic. Otherwise, over time, it will just sort of get worn down.
0: So these are pretty durable then?
1: In a way that, like, you would display them as art, but you wouldn't sort of, like, give them to kids or anything like that, because that's not what they are. You know, they're sculptures in the same way as, you know, like a marble statue would be. They're delicate and need to be looked after in that way.
0: Why do you like working with felt so much?
1: It's just from when I was a kid. I just wanted to make toys that weren't available. So I was like, right, what if I wanted a cuddly strawberry? Where do I get that from? And my mum's like, well, you could just make it. Sort of started out from this mission of being like 6 or 7 years old, where I just wanted to make everything that exists. I wanted to make Fluffy. The felt world is like nothing bad happens. It's all very chilled, fun. There's no evil in the world. It's like an alternate universe where everything is friendly and happy and smiley.
0: So your world is literally soft then?
1: Yeah, my world is soft. And, like, you know, if the real world isn't living up to your expectations, you can always sort of revert into your imagination. And that's something that I do probably about 80% of the time. Okay, so here I have got

0: the approximate plate shape. So I can already see that is a little bit too small for what I'm working with. So I'm going to try again on a bigger bit of fabric, adapt it as it goes, and that's how you end up getting it right in the end. There's not really any places that teach you how to make felt TV dinners that you can practice on. It's just something that you learn on the job.
1: Yeah, there isn't a felt TV school to go to.
0: No, there isn't. But, you know, maybe one day there will be.
1: Well, yeah, the Lucy Sparrow school of TV dinners.
0: School of convenience food. So I've just added an extra centimetre all the way around there, just so it fits in that box a little bit better. Next layer is going to be this foil tray that it comes in. And again, I'm eyeballing this instead of drawing anything out. Okay, that is done. That'll just need pinning down.
1: That looks great. And you did that, what, in 40 minutes?
0: Yeah, I reckon so. That's for a complicated sample, and that is ready to go in the bag and be sent downstairs to the cutting machines.
1: You're listening to the documentary In the Studio from the BBC World Service in the company of the felt artist Lucy Sparrow. Because of the sheer number of objects she has to make, Lucy relies on a strict process to ensure all her carrots, tubes of toothpaste and magazines look the same, though not identical. The pattern pieces are cut out by hand for the prototypes, and then the big machines come in.
0: So this one nearest the door is Boris. Bertha is newer, so she's younger than Boris, and they are big flatbed cutting machines. The fabric is suctioned onto the belt, and it follows a computer pattern which cuts all the felt out individually in huge numbers. They're part of Team Felt. They are very hardworking. We very much appreciate everything they do, and they like being fed by being oiled. They were more expensive than my car, and I have a nice car.
1: Wow. So you really do have to invest into this business.
0: Yeah, you do absolutely have to invest, and it's really expanded everything that we were able to do. We were cutting everything out by hand before. I think they've sped up our capacity for cutting out by about, I think, anything between 5 and 10 times the amount of cutting out that we were able to do. It hasn't cut out the jobs of people. It's actually created work for more people, and it's now freed up everyone to be doing stuff that requires more, like, handwork.
2: I'm going to measure the piece of fabric because I need to input it into the system so that Bertha knows how big the fabric is.
1: Lucy works with a small team of women trained to operate the machinery, including Geraldine. And how important is teamwork to your artistic practice?
0: I can't even explain that because I feel like we sort of almost like think and move as one because everyone's, you know, you're anticipating other people's movements. There's so many things that need to be put into place to make this place run smoothly. I think I've just been incredibly lucky and we all get on really well.
1: And are you self-taught or did you go to art school? I mean, what's your background?
0: I went to uni for about 6 months and I dropped out because I didn't like it. To be honest, I didn't do any felt there. I found that most of the time they were just telling me to do stuff in the style of other people and I was like, I want to do stuff in the style of me. So I kind of just dropped out doing normal jobs for like 10 years until I could make my art full-time.
1: And here you are now.
0: Yeah. Overnight success only took 15 years.
1: Do you ever get bored doing the same thing over and over again?
0: I don't think I ever get bored. It's more I'm wanting to do them quick so that they're done. Embarrassingly, I set myself a schedule every day and it's in like sort of 2 hour intervals and then I'll add up how many I can count during that day. But it generally always is down to the wire just because of the nature of how much there is to do. If I'm very stressed and the girls will sort of notice, I'll generally go a little bit quiet. And at the worst case scenario, I'll go for like a little mental health nap. Go and lie down for an hour, come back, and I'm like, OK, I'm ready.
2: So what we do now, she's cut out the 8 drumsticks. We then make sure that we push the blade away so that once we're dealing with the fabric, we're out of danger of cutting ourselves and anything.
0: Yeah, they look absolutely perfect. She's done a great job. Comes out exactly the shape that we inputted into the machine.
1: And all this talk of food is making me really hungry, but I know that you've had a difficult relationship with food in the past, and recently you went into rehab for anorexia. Can you tell me more about that?
0: Yeah, I have had an eating disorder since I was about 13. When I was a teenager, I was so, so unwell. I managed to kind of get myself into a place where I wasn't in a physical danger anymore, but my mind wasn't better. So from the ages of like 17 onwards, I kind of was like weight restored enough that I was able to live a normal-ish life. But like my relationship with food was terrible. I know when I'm stressed, I can literally just stop eating.

0: And it got to a point like last year where going through a breakup and doing too much work that I just stopped eating. And I lost that ability to look at it with any perspective. You know, I always got to the point where if I got to a low weight, I was like, no, come on, Lucy. And I'd actively make an effort to eat more. This was completely different and I completely nosedived. So I went into rehab for 10 weeks and kind of really got stuff sorted, what the cause of it was, why I was using that to cope in times of stress, and how to get better, really. I can't do what I love doing if I can't walk up the stairs without getting out of breath. Being a stone heavy means that I can do all these amazing exhibitions and I can enjoy life and not faint. That's my compromise. Do I have to enjoy it? No. Hopefully one day I'll accept it. But in the meantime, for the good of the felt and for the good of everyone I work with, I will do that.
1: So creating fake felt food is actually helping you?
0: Weirdly, yes. And I really wasn't convinced of the connection. And it really took someone to hammer it home to me when I was in treatment and say, you're not eating, but you are making supermarkets full of food that you can't eat and has nothing to do with your eating disorder. And I was like, you have a point. According to the spreadsheet, I'm 25% made in the sewing department and 16.6% painted.
1: Right, so you've got 5 months to go. Is there anything keeping you up at night at this stage?
0: Everything. But that's okay. And if without that fear, I wouldn't have the drive to do it as quick as I can. I need that amount of pressure to be able to deliver the project.
1: Having said that, though, you're no stranger to retail because you did a corner shop in East London. You did a Sperrymart in LA, a quick shop in Florida. What's your attraction to places where we buy things?
0: People always say about British people, it's like we're a nation of shopkeepers. And, you know, I grew up, my mum working in a shop. One of my favourite games to play as a kid was playing shops. I haven't really changed from when I was a kid, to be honest. I've just got bigger, more ambitious ideas, and it's taken me into the world of art.
1: And what's your vision for the store? Is it about celebrating or is it about deconstructing the supermarket experience?
0: The idea for the show is very much about celebrating the supermarket. My work's never been any kind of criticism about consumerism or anything like that. I'm really not interested in that. I see beauty in so many everyday objects, whether that's the design on a frozen pizza from 20 years ago or a Michelangelo painting. I think there's beauty in those things.
1: As well as the staff in her studio, Lucy has a dedicated team around the country to sew the pattern pieces together. A parcel has just arrived and I can see felt candy bars. That distinctive triangular shape of the Swiss chocolate bar, Toblerone, ready for her favourite, most creative job, hand-painting the products.
0: I've got red paint edged in gold, and then I've got the drop shadows in black. The font is different to how it would be now. It's got quite an Art Deco feel to this. Fabric paint comes generally just straight out the tube when I'm painting it.
1: And you're going to be applying this without even having a go beforehand.
0: Yeah, that's how it's done pretty much.
1: And are you applying a certain technique as you're doing this?
0: So I'm almost dragging it along. I know how much pressure to sort of put on it before the paint's going to come squirting out the tubes. So I'm just finishing off the E here. I think the T needs to be slightly longer.
1: And are you pleased with your progress today? I mean, I know I've been around and I've interrupted you quite a bit, but are you pleased with what you've done so far?
0: Yeah, I'm pleased with my lettering. You know, obviously it needs a couple more coats. But every bit that I do and every one that I knock off the spreadsheet, I know I'm getting closer to it. And I'm sort of really blessed with optimism and faith that I know that if I put my mind to anything, I can do it.
1: I'm finally in Bentonville, Arkansas. And last night I heard that most of Lucy's team have actually been sick. While I meet her at the momentary art space, she's very tired. But she's also quietly optimistic.
0: Well, we open tomorrow, so there's still some boxes around, but it's 90% there.
1: Right, well, let's go and have a look.
0: Okay.
1: The moment of truth, I'm very excited.
0: So we are going to be turning around to the right here, and this is where you're going to be able to see everything.
1: Oh, Lucy.
0: This is the beginning of convenience.
1: We've got the fresh fruit section here. What else have we got?
0: I mean, there's a whole coffee section. The candy section is huge. That's what I was painting before. We were painting some TV dinners. There's a pharmacy where you can come and get your prescriptions, a snack bar. We've got the photo processing centre, which I think personally is my favourite area of the show.
1: Could we go and have a look at the TV dinners?
0: Yes, of course. Let me lead you down this aisle towards the freezers.

0: like wiping of stuff. The main problem with felt is bobbling.
1: And even the freezers are made out of felt. I feel like I've entered a real supermarket. Just need my trolley, basically, and off I go.
0: Yeah, absolutely. Just fill your trolley with all the things you absolutely cannot eat.
1: And I just love the way the strawberries are winking and smiling at me as we go past. And then next to you, what are these?
0: These are the cherries.
1: And the corns. Oh.
0: I love the corn because he looks like he's throwing his arms in the air.
1: Whatever.
0: I'm just a corn.
1: And when you're arranging the products, do you think like an artist would, or do you think like a visual merchandiser would?
0: Honestly, it's a bit of both. So the general rule is that no two same colours next to each other, because it's too jarring.
1: And I hear that you ran out of white felt.
0: Yeah, I bought out all the felt in the three stores that were in 20-mile radius.
1: And in your other shows, they've been pretty immersive because you've dressed up as the shopkeeper, you've stood behind your felt tills, or I should call them cash registers.
0: Yes.
1: And you actually have sold your works to visitors who come along to your shows. Is that going to be the case here, or is this slightly different?
0: Yeah, it's different this time. I can't be here running it for a year, and there's no way that I would be able to keep up the demand to fill the shelves for a whole year. So what's on the shelves stays as a static installation, and then because people like to buy it, I have a range in the gift shop where I've chosen 50 of the most popular and visually exciting pieces from the show, and I've made 20,000 of them to last the whole year. I'll be at home as the year goes on. They'll sort of like to be regular retail drops.
1: But can people touch your products though? Because I know in your other shows you've actively encouraged it, but what about here when it's in a more of a museum setting?
0: Again, here is different. So how we've combated that is that the museum had this idea of a petting zoo, which I think is the best name ever. So when people come in, they are given a piece of felt so people can take that around with them to stop them touching the exhibit, because it's really difficult to keep that looking good. So we've given them a little friend to take around the museum, and it all feels the same.
1: So that avoids any sort of sticky fingers on your lovely works here.
0: I hope so. I mean, it's not something that I've done before, but it has worked in other museums.
1: And what do you want people to get from this, ultimately?
0: You know, it can be visually exciting as well as having a serious message of examining a period of time that doesn't exist anymore. So it'd be great to have them transported back to a simpler time. Come and escape to the felt supermarket if you're feeling, you know, slightly stressed in any way.
1: And you're actually wearing what looks like a replica of a supermarket sort of overall.
0: So I went to the archives of the supermarket and they luckily lent me one of the uniforms that one of my sewing ladies, because she's a seamstress, put together so that I could wear it for the opening.
1: It looks brilliant. I mean, you do look the part. It's a good day for you then.
0: It's a day where I will remember this for the rest of my life. You spend so many years with just five people in the studio. The similar thing would be, you know, a musician writing an album and they're coming out, they're performing on this huge stage, and suddenly they're overwhelmed with having to do lots of social stuff, but that's the reward to me.
1: And is the artwork finished when people are actually in it? Would you say the visitors are part of the artworks in a way?
0: The visitors are the final puzzle piece to any of my shows. I'm not an artist who has white walls where people walk around in hushed voices, quietly respecting the art. My installations are music, announcements, photos, selfies, everything. I'm maximalist in every single part of my life. My art practice is the same.
2: Anybody having a grouchy day, you just walk in there and look at all the bananas, and it's gotta bring a smile to your face.
1: So it's brought you joy, has it?
2: Yes. I had no idea the emotions that I would feel. It was very hard not to touch.
3: She's obviously a genius, and the fact that it all started with her getting a stuffed banana from her dad at 9 years old, and boom, the rest is history.
4: Staff announcement. Can I get a member of the team, please, to report to the fruit and vegetable department? Thank you.
2: It was fascinating seeing some of the items that I even used to eat when I was younger.
1: Which one?
2: The Memento candy. I saw the Tabasco hot sauce, which is really neat.
5: You don't really see a stuffed supermarket very often, do you?
1: Was there a particular product that you liked?
5: I like the Brussels sprouts. They have cute little faces on them, and then they have all the leaves, so they almost look like little cartoon characters.
6: Every piece had really a lot of life to it. Even like a banana feels like it's going to talk to you, like a Toy Story character.
1: Did you talk back?
6: I think we were kind of singing songs. You expect them to break into song.
5: They really look like they have personalities. They're excited to go home with you and be part of dinner.
7: nostalgia has a little bit of sadness to it because it means you're missing something in the past, but it also can make you very happy.

0: like that all of the produce had little eyes and smiles. You had to look it in the eye, and it makes you think a little bit more about what you're getting. And watching those little kids in there, and they're doing such a good job of not touching it, but you can tell that's all they want to do.
1: It is a little maybe Andy Warhol derivative. It's pop art, but I love it.
2: Who do you think it's aimed at? At children? At adults?
1: It's adults that want to be children again.
2: Did you feel the art was trying to communicate with you?
1: Yeah, it was trying to say, wow, we're quite the consumers here.
3: To be in there and see the VHS rental, the film section is really cool.
2: What was your favorite item?
3: Ooh, man. There was a Bobby Brown cassette tape, and that was one of my first cassette tapes. And so when I saw that, my prerogative started playing in my head.
2: Did you know that about your husband, being a Bobby Brown fan?
4: No, I didn't. I had no idea that was his favorite cassette. Oh, I love it.
2: You've been listening to the documentary In the Studio from the BBC World Service with the British felt artist Lucy Sparrow. I'm Anna Bailey, and the executive producer was Paula McGrath. And I'm looking forward to seeing what Lucy does next.
5: You've been listening to In the Studio from the BBC. I'm Saroja Coelho, and you're listening to CBC Radio 1. The news is next.

0: inside the world's most famous circus. 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
2: You have to sacrifice a lot of things, like to leave your dream far from the people that you love.
0: Where risk is part of the routine.
3: We perform with no lines, no safety net, no nothing. 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
1: From CBC News, The World This Hour, I'm Neil Kumar. U.S. President Donald Trump has signed an executive order renaming Lake Ontario to Lake America. The move is an escalation in Trump's trade war against Canada and similar to renaming the Gulf of Mexico last year. The president also suggests that he may not stop there.
2: We have a Gulf and we have a lake. Now all we need is an ocean. So maybe we'll have to change the name of the Atlantic and or the Pacific. Maybe we'll change them both.
1: Prime Minister Mark Carney says the name of Lake Ontario comes from the Wendat language and predates both the Canadian Confederation and the U.S. Declaration of Independence. Ottawa has decided to reverse course on imposing retaliatory tariffs on American seafood. The seafood industry in Atlantic Canada lobbied the government hard, arguing the industry is highly interconnected with the U.S. and essential to Maritimers. Sabrina Fabian has more.
3: At fish processing plants across the Maritimes, employees are busy packaging lobster so it can be sold to market. It's work that keeps folks employed during the off-season when lobster boats are tied up to the wharves. But that work was at risk when the federal government announced counter-tariffs on seafood imported from the U.S.
4: We're somewhat blindsided by the announcement that we saw come out.
3: Chris Viscotto of the Nova Scotia Seafood Alliance reacting to the news. 2 days later, a different story.
5: Just absolute relief at the fact that we've been able to stave this off. And
3: Nat Richard with the Lobster Processors Association is among those breathing a little easier today, now that Canada is doing a 180 and dropping the counter tariffs.
5: There's a two-way flow of lobster across the border back and forth.
3: Factories in Nova Scotia, New Brunswick, and PEI rely on seafood imported from Maine in order to stay open longer. Sabrina Fabian, CBC News, Halifax.
1: Quebec's provincial election campaign is now officially underway. All five leaders of the main political parties are hitting the campaign trail. The economy and the trade war are top issues. And as Alexander Silberman reports, it's shaping up to be a tight three-way race.
6: Coalition Avenir Quebec leader Kristen Fréchette walking out of the lieutenant governor's office and onto the campaign trail. Fréchette calling the U.S. trade war an attack against Quebec.
7: President Trump is my principal opponent.
6: The race is shaping up to be incredibly close. The separatist Parti Québécois is still leading in the polls, but the governing CAQ and Liberals are gaining in support and closing the gap. PQ leader Paul Saint-Pierre Plamondon now promising to wait until U.S. President Donald Trump is out of the White House before holding a referendum on independence.
8: We need a solid team given what's going on in the United States.
6: Liberal leader Charles Millard trying to position his party as the best option.
9: We're the only Federalist Party who truly believe in a strong Quebec within a strong Canada, and I think it's in tune with what Quebecers are looking for.
6: Alexander Silberman, CBC News, Montreal.
1: In Toronto, police are investigating a fire at the home of a Liberal Member of Parliament, Selma Zahid. As Michelle Song tells us, two cars, including hers, were set ablaze on her driveway.
10: Someone came to our driveway and threw gas on all, like, four or five cars.
11: Liberal Member of Parliament Selma Zahid says her family is traumatized after a person was seen on security video lighting two cars on fire and running away, leaving the gas can behind. Zahid says she doesn't know what the motive could have been, but out of caution, she closed her constituents' office.
10: Definitely right now, I am concerned for my safety and my staff's safety and my family's safety.
11: Zahid owned one of the cars, while the other belonged to a neighbor. Another tenant who lives above them, Anand Kumar Shava, says his kids lost sleep after seeing the flames.
12: At that moment, we don't know how to react as well, right? At least to protect my family. And
11: no one was hurt. Police are investigating who and what was behind the suspected arson, and the Prime Minister called the attack a cowardly act of violence and intimidation. Michelle Song, CBC News, Toronto.
1: And that is The World This Hour. For CBC News, I'm Neil Kumar.
13: 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I'm Saroja Coelho. Coming up next, it's The Health Report from Australia's Radio National.
14: Lauren, are you into skincare? It's quite a hot topic at the minute.
15: Look, I have to be honest with you. I'm a pretty lazy skincare galley. I cleanse when I remember, moisturize when I can, but I do remember sunscreen. So I feel like that gives

0: me some points.
1: That is actually the best skincare, some would argue, but I'm a bit more intense. I quite like my actives, the chemical exfoliants and the retinols.
0: Tell me the routine.
1: Well, it's quite an extensive one, but I guess the reason I'm even delving here with you is that sometimes we can go a bit hard on the skincare and it can actually be a contributing factor in periorificial or perioral dermatitis, which I think many people might be sighing, going, oh, I know that, I've had it. Well, we have solutions for you coming up on today's Health Report. I'm Priya Alexander on Wurundjeri Land.
0: And I'm Lauren Roberts in for Norman Swan, coming to you from Larrakia Country.
1: Also coming up on the show, updated prostate cancer screening guidelines. And this is much clearer for people listening, pondering, should I be being screened? What do I need to consider? This is a really clear breakdown on what the process looks like.
0: And a new global heat study suggests people over the age of 60 might be facing bigger health challenges at much lower temperatures than we previously thought. And on What's That Rash, have you ever spritzed your pillow with lavender and wondered, is it actually doing anything? The relationship between smells and sleep.
1: I'm going to admit to the fact that I have actually sprayed the lavender. I tried it in a desperate moment of sleep disturbance.
0: My eldest child didn't sleep, and I reckon I have tried everything to enhance the snooze factor in our family.
1: I love it. You'll go do anything to get a child to sleep.
0: Absolutely anything at all.
1: First up in the news, the Australian Institute of Health and Welfare have released the National Drug Strategy Household Survey 2025, which gives really interesting insights into the use of e-cigarettes, tobacco, other nicotine products, talking about snus and other things. So they've essentially surveyed more than 17,500 people aged over 14 across Australia. And there's some big things that have come out of it.
0: Yeah, and some of this stuff we already know. Like, we know fewer people in Australia are smoking every day. The results here from this survey show that these rates have been falling steadily for the past 20 years. But what is really interesting is it also shows that the amount of people using illicit tobacco has been rising sharply. So according to the results here, we can see one in three people who currently smoke reported using illicit tobacco in 2025, and that's up enormously. So last time we looked at this survey in 2022 to 2023, that figure was around one in six. So we've gone up from 16% of people to 34% of people. That's a massive increase.
1: E-cigarettes are also an area which I found quite interesting. So the daily use has stabilised from that last survey in 2022-23. However, people might recall that in 2024, there were regulatory changes to how you can access e-cigarettes or vapes. And really, they're meant to be regulated products from a pharmacy with a prescription. What's fascinating is this survey has revealed that over 90% of people using e-cigarettes are getting them from an illegal source. So whilst the rates might be stable, the illicit tobacco, illicit vaping, e-cigarette industry is booming.
0: And that's quite concerning, because when we're not able to see what's going into these products, it kind of increases the risk for potential harm.
1: Yes, they're unregulated products. And snus is another thing that came up in this. And for anyone who doesn't know what that is, it's the oral nicotine pouches that I have a lot of younger patients who will admit to using snus. They'll just pop it into their, you know, between their lip and their gum, and it gives them a nicotine hit. And they'll sometimes say to me, Priya, but, you know, there's no smoke. There's no smoke, so it's fine. And the nicotine itself in either an e-cigarette, in a snus product, whatever it is actually harmful. It actually does have an impact on blood pressure, heart rate. It's really addictive. The interesting thing from the survey is that these kinds of products are becoming increasingly popular, these non-kind of smoking, non-e-cigarette forms of nicotine.
0: And this is the first time that the survey has actually captured oral nicotine pouches. So it's the first time that we're kind of getting a picture of its widespread use in the community.
1: People are also using multiple forms of nicotine is what the survey has revealed. So people are using often a cigarette, an e-cigarette, and an oral form of nicotine. So there appears to be what they call poly use, and the figures for that has almost doubled. So people who are consuming these products are likely getting significant doses of nicotine. Addiction is a huge factor. So are the cardiovascular risks. So this gives us an insight. Yes,

0: some of it we know, but I think some of it is a bit of a cause for concern.
1: And next in the news, Ebola.
0: Yeah, so we've covered this story a lot on the Health Report, and the update is really that the Director General of the World Health Organization has said that this is the second biggest Ebola epidemic on record, and it's moving faster than any previous Ebola outbreak. So the rates of cases and deaths is really quite alarming. From the CDC in the United States, at the time of recording, there are confirmed 5,105 cases of Ebola in the Democratic Republic of Congo, 2,420 deaths in the country. Uganda also has 20 confirmed cases. Of course, this is likely all underestimated, and the disease is likely silently spreading in the community because of the issues with testing, contact tracing, isolation efforts. And healthcare workers are really at risk here. So there is a real concern from the World Health Organization and other bodies that healthcare workers are not only under direct attack because of certain beliefs within the community and people wanting to access their dead loved ones because of really important burial practices that are really culturally important, but there's also a lack of protective equipment for healthcare workers as well.
1: In positive news, there does appear to be some vaccines in development, which I know you've covered on the Health Report before. Hopefully that will help tackle this outbreak as it continues to cross borders.
0: In the now, I would say, fixed WTF segment, I would say that it's a regular occurrence now.
1: There's definitely something to talk about every week.
0: Yes, well, there is. And this week, the WTF is around peptides, and there's a couple of stories within this, but the WTF element is just how much the TGA is having to do because of unregulated products. The first part of this story is that the Therapeutic Goods Administration, the TGA, has, with the assistance of New South Wales Police, seized more than $120,000 worth of illicit peptides and anabolic steroid products from an influencer who was warned, who was told not to do this, continued to import the products and sell them on social media.
1: And I know you've spoken about this a lot, but it's against the law to import, to advertise, to manufacture, to supply any of these unapproved products to Australia. And we know that they can cause serious harm. There's the potential for liver damage, for allergic reactions, for inflammation, other health complications. And there's all these sorts of things that can happen to people when we don't know what's actually inside these products that they're selling online.
0: The other one is melanotan 2, which is back in the spotlight. And the TGA has cracked down on these products as well. They can come in nasal sprays and injections. They're often called the Barbie tan.
1: And so people use them trying to get a tan.
0: Yes, for aesthetic reasons. And it can actually have gastrointestinal side effects, so it can make you feel quite unwell, but there's a real risk of skin cancer because you get more pigmented lesions because this drug actually acts on the cells which cause pigment and alters them. So it has serious implications. The TGA has said that they have seized products as well as part of an investigation, and they're really warning consumers against using melanotan 2, which is marketed, and saying that there is no product of this name that has been checked, tested, that is approved for use in Australia that is actually regulated.
1: If they're not regulated, we don't know if they work, we don't know how well they work, we don't know what their potential side effects are. There's a lot of risks for the consumer, but it could also be fake. It could not work at all.
0: Could not work at all, that's right. And often when these unregulated peptides are tested, what they say on the syringe or on the vial is very different to what is actually in them when they test it. And the TGA actually did test some of these melanotan 2 products, and the doses within the product varied completely. And again, what was on the vial is not what was inside. Prostate cancer screening has had an update recently. The screening guidelines are much clearer. People have heard of this PSA blood test they can have done, but, you know, it can be falsely elevated. Is it reliable? What happens if it's high? Do I need to have a biopsy done? The new guidelines for 2026 on the early detection of prostate cancer in Australia are much clearer. And I spoke to someone who was involved in writing the clinical guidelines, Professor Declan Murphy, who is a consultant urologist at Peter MacCallum Cancer Centre.
2: So if I was to give you three key take-home messages for men and their loved ones, or indeed for people working in prostate cancer, they would be

0: as follows. First of all, for men aged between 50 and 69, so your typical well man who might be at risk of being diagnosed with prostate cancer, we now recommend that GPs bring up the conversation about the pros and cons of having a PSA test, which is our key test, a blood test, rather than waiting for men to, you know, bring it up themselves. So that's a big change. Second of all, for men who are deemed to be at higher risk because, for example, there's a strong family history of prostate cancer, or they have some genetic conditions like, for example, the so-called BRCA mutation, we know that those men need to have that conversation a little bit earlier. So we're recommending that those men consider having a blood test from the age of about 45 upwards, because their risk is higher than the general population. And the third one is for older men, so men over the age of 70, because in the previous document, this wasn't really well accounted for. And, you know, the reality is here in Australia, if a man does reach the age of about 70 years of age, the actual life expectancy is very, very good, as you probably know. You know that it's like 13 or 14 years, you know. So we kind of learned this from the Joe Biden situation, as people might recall. You know, poor Joe got diagnosed with very advanced prostate cancer in his late 70s, and people wondered, how could that be? How could he turn up with very advanced cancer? Therefore, our recommendation, our updated recommendation, is that GPs can have that conversation on an individual basis. If they've got someone above the age of 70 who is in good health with good life expectancy, then it's appropriate to have a chat about the pros and cons of testing. So not every patient over the age of 70, but certainly we think some men will benefit.
1: So Declan, you've said several times there the pros and cons of testing. And we're talking about that PSA test, the blood test that people will have heard of is the first step in screening. These guidelines also say you can consider or have a chat with your GP if you're 45 to 49, you're lower risk. You can talk about the possible benefits and harms of testing. Can you talk us through what this pros and cons, risks, benefits, what does that chat look like?
0: Yeah, so prostate cancer, and by the way, you know, you well know yourself, Priya, we have screening for a number of other conditions, like for breast cancer, you know, when women reach a certain age, a notice will pop in the door, please come and have a mammogram. For the bowel test, you know, above a certain age, automatically a letter will come in the door saying do this test. We don't have the same for prostate cancer, and indeed we're not proposing that we should automatically trigger a PSA test, for example, once a man hits the age of 50 or whatever. And the reason for that is the PSA test on its own is not as useful a test as some other tests like a mammogram or one of these bowel tests. So the discussion is a little bit more nuanced about the pros and the cons because it's not the perfect test. But let me be clear, it's by far and away the best tool we have to make sure that for this very common cancer, by far the commonest cancer in men in Australia, can be detected at an early time point rather than when it's already spread and it's too late. The conversation is really one that GPs are best empowered to have, because over the past 10 years, we've seen big changes. For example, the use of MRI scans. So if a man is out there listening to this and they've had that conversation, the PSA test is a little bit high, the first step will be a urologist will recommend a scan. And that scan, if it's normal, may well lead to just reassurance.
1: So just picking up on the PSA not being a perfect test, what is the false positive and false negative rate? And we're talking about the fact you might have a high PSA detected and not have prostate cancer, or you might have a low normal PSA, but in fact you do have prostate cancer. You said it's not the best test, but it's the first step in testing. So what does the accuracy look like?
0: And it depends on a couple of things, Priya. For example, as us men get older, the PSA level, the normal level, goes higher and higher. So you have to factor that in. It's not a clear-cut number, for example. But we do know that once the PSA goes very high, for example, over 20 or 30, it's highly likely the patient has prostate cancer and may indeed be already advanced. So the sweet spot where the confusion lies is kind of below 10, you know, between 3 and 10, because the average number that we diagnose men with prostate cancer in Australia is a PSA of about 8. But between 3 and 10, you know, probably a quarter of these patients will not have prostate cancer at all. They'll have a benign condition, or they'll have a little bit of inflammation in the prostate. So those so-called false positives have been really well addressed by using things like an MRI scan.
1: What if you can't get to an MRI, Declan? What if you can't pay the out-of-pocket cost? What if you're in a regional remote area? There's not MRI.

0: it's just sitting around everywhere. What about people who embark on the screening process? You have this kind of, you know, in that 8 or 7 and you're kind of, it's a bit uncertain, grey, perhaps some anxiety, distress, and you can't necessarily pursue the next step.
1: We still face that challenge for all sorts of aspects of healthcare, don't we, between regional and metro Australia and so on. And we know that, you know, the incidence of more advanced prostate cancer in regional patients is certainly higher than in metro patients. And the outcomes, you know, the survival rates are also poorer. So addressing those gaps remains an ongoing process. And one of those things is, as you suggest, are patients in regional areas getting access to the best information or the best tests? Now, MRI scanning has really improved, actually, since it became reimbursed in Australia. So it's reimbursed if a urologist requests it. So there should be, it should be either bulk billed or hopefully a minimum gap when a urologist requests it. And even in country areas, actually the use of PSA testing, prostate cancer testing, has led to an increase in the number of MRI scanning machines because it's such a common cancer. So I still think, you know, because it's never an emergency to get your PSA tested. If you're in the country listening to this and your PSA is a little bit raised, GPs will usually repeat that. That's our, also our recommendation, repeat the blood test. Also, don't worry about doing the old finger examination.
0: Yes.
1: That's completely dropped out of the guideline. So it's really just about, is my blood test raised and has it been checked? And if it is, you know, a urologist is still the next port of call to have that discussion about, do I even need, you know, to have more investigations?
0: And but sometimes it's not reassuring. Sometimes it might be that you need the next step, which might be a biopsy, actually taking some tissue and testing it. There is, you know, when you talk about the risks and the benefits, the pros and the cons of the screening, there is a need for people to go in with their eyes slightly open, isn't there, in terms of how accurate the test is, what the pathway forward might look like before they embark on the journey?
1: Totally agree with you, Priya. And, you know, I mentioned that the use of MRI scanning has been one of the big changes that have led to changes in this document, which is, and Australia, by the way, are world leaders in this. There are many other countries like the US, for example, where they have very poor access or huge costs associated with MRI scanning. So many of these poor men are going straight for a biopsy. But on the topic of the biopsy, the other big change we've seen over the past 10 years in Australia is a change from the old-fashioned type of prostate biopsy, because, you know, as listeners might know, the prostate lives down in the nether regions of the body, and a traditional way of examining it is by putting a finger in the back passage. Now, we no longer recommend that. That's a good thing.
0: Everyone's breathing a sigh of relief, I think.
1: But that also has been the way in which the prostate has had the biopsy done. You know, the biopsy was traditionally done, and in other countries still traditionally done, through the back passage, you know. So yeah, shudder at the thought, but, you know, the probe, the ultrasound probe goes in the back passage, and the needle, the biopsy needle, goes in and out through the back passage into the prostate. Now, that, of course, puts people at the risk of infection and so on. But in Australia, you know, the vast majority, like more than 95% of all prostate biopsies now, are not performed in that old-fashioned way through the back passage. Instead, they're performed through the skin, you know, down in the kind of saddle position underneath there, because that's a very clean and very safe way to do it. And Australia, again, world leaders in that. So men can be reassured that, first of all, the vast majority of men will only be offered a biopsy if there's an abnormality on the scan, and therefore it's worthwhile and it can be targeted. It's not just a random biopsy, you're aiming for that bit. And second of all, the biopsy they will be offered in Australia in 2026, regional, metro, so on, public and private, is almost certainly going to be one of these new transperineal biopsies through the skin, much safer and actually more accurate. The pathway for being detected is now so much better due to MRI scanning, safer biopsies, and also the use of surveillance. That's the final area we might touch on, that, you know, so many prostate cancers actually don't even need treatment.
0: Yeah, so because you might actually have a really low-grade form of cancer that will never actually kill you, so it can just be monitored. Basically, an intervention is done if it's required.
1: That's absolutely right, because, you know, traditionally people would associate a diagnosis of prostate cancer with treatment for prostate cancer. One sort of would follow the other. But we very much try and emphasize that's not the case. You know, a diagnosis of prostate cancer, especially nowadays with these guidelines, we're picking it up at a nice and early stage, can often mean that you're going to be reassured. And we have many thousands of patients in our practice at Peter Mac and at Epworth who are very well managed with surveillance. We've said, yes, you've got a little bit of cancer in the prostate, but guess what? In your circumstance, it can be safely monitored.
0: Declan, for people listening, someone, let's say 55, low risk, they're going to embark on this journey of prostate cancer screening. How often, if the test is normal, are you getting it done, and when can you stop?
1: The new guidelines recommend

0: doing a PSA test once every 2 years or so. And for the general population, as we say, from the age of 50 or so upwards, you can start at the age of 45 if you want, and certainly if there's a family history. But it's about every 2 years or so. And then within the guideline, we've also helped GPs by making it very clear, you know, what's the number? What's the number, if you've checked it and rechecked it, that should lead to a referral to a urologist? And for what it's worth, that's typically a level of three or above. Doesn't mean you've got prostate cancer, but probably you should go and have a chat with a urologist about having an MRI scan.
1: Professor Declan Murphy, consultant urologist at Peter MacCallum Cancer Centre. On ABC Radio National, you're with The Health Report. Coming up on What's That Rash, Norman and Tegan talk about how smells, good and bad, can affect your nightly snooze. Lauren, you've looked at a study that suggests that heat is a problem perhaps for our health at much lower temperatures.
2: Yeah, that's right. So this is a study that looked into some serious health risks that may be faced by older people. Now, often when we talk about health risks and the elderly, what comes to mind is people in their 70s, 80s and 90s. But this actually looked at people 60 and older, finding that they might be facing serious health risks at much lower temperatures than previously understood. I spoke to the lead author on the paper, Dr. Chin-Chin Kong. He's a postdoctoral scholar in the Department of Medicine and Health Policy at Stanford University in California. And he took me through some of the findings of his paper.
3: We have three key findings. So the first is we found that as the climate warms, the uncompensable heat, which is the focus of our study, will emerge much sooner, affects much larger areas and populations, and also occurs much more frequently than we previously estimated. And the second key finding is the aging appears to be more important than warming in driving the increase in heat risk. So for example, as individuals, we are getting older, and at the same time, the climate is getting warmer, and both will increase the risk of heat for us. And aging appears to be the more important one, has a bigger effect. And third, we found that the risk of uncompensable heat really concentrated in several hotspots, such as South Asia, the Persian Gulf, and also West Africa. Not saying that other regions are not affected, but the intensity of exposure at those hotspots is really at another level. And one good example is at a 3 degree warming, the older adults in those hotspot regions can face sustained day and night exposure for 3 consecutive months, which is a very concerning scenario.
2: And globally, how does the risk vary between young adults and older adults?
3: So overall, we know that the risk is much larger for the elderly compared with the young adults. Now, for example, we found that the older adults can face more frequent and widespread exposure at 1.5 degree warming compared with the young adults, even at a 4 degree warming. So note that the 1.5 degree warming is already around the corner. We already exceed that warming threshold in 2024, and we expect to regularly cross that threshold in 2030, which is just a few years away. But a 4 degree warming is still less likely by the end of the century. So the fact that the older adults will face larger risk at a 1.5 degree warming than the young adults at a 4 degree warming really is just that the older adults is at much larger risk. And the second example is we found that every degree of warming will expose roughly 1 billion more people to a relatively frequent and compensable heat. And that burden falls mostly on the elderly. And for example, at a 3 degree warming, about nearly one in every two older adults globally will be exposed to relatively frequent and compensable heat. For young adults, that number is less than 8%.
2: And Dr. Kong, as we get older, why are our bodies not able to cope with heat as well? What happens?
3: Yeah, as we become older, several parts of our body's cooling mechanism become less effective. For example, older adults generally sweat less, and also the blood vessels in the skin do not widen as effectively in response to heat, which is important to dissipate heat, as we mentioned. Heat also puts some demands on the cardiovascular system, and we know that older adults has less cardiovascular reserve, so they cannot increase their cardiac output as much during heat stress. And finally, older adults can also have a weaker stress response, so they don't feel thirsty, even they have to drink water, which means they can become dehydrated.

0: ethylene, which is dangerous during heat. So it's not one single mechanism. So basically, several lines of defense against heat can become weak at the same time as we get older.
1: The heat limit that you used in your studies are from the US, and theoretically someone from India might have a higher heat tolerance. How did you go about mitigating these issues?
0: Yeah, as you mentioned, that the heat limits from our study is from participants over Pennsylvania in US, and we expect people living in hotter climates will be able to tolerate hot temperature and humidity better. To address this, we allow the people living in hotter climates to have a higher threshold than our US participants. And we found that this sensitivity test reduced the overall magnitude of exposure, but the overall picture remained the same. And importantly, the conclusion that the elderly face much larger, greater risk than the young adults is still absolutely true.
1: Now, your study also only measured one specific pathway through which heat becomes dangerous, and that's pushing the body out of thermal balance and raising the core temperature. But heat doesn't need to push us to heat stroke conditions to cause harm. Talk me through some of the other harms it can cause.
0: It can cause cardiovascular collapse. And basically, our heart has to work harder under heat. Now, on one hand, you still need to maintain the blood supply for our organs and muscles, and on the other, it needs to transport more blood to the skin in order to bring heat from inside our body to the skin and then disappear to the environment. And that causes extra strain on the cardiovascular system, especially for the elderly. And actually, cardiovascular deaths is the number one reason for extra deaths during heat wave. And deaths directly due to heat stroke only accounts for a small fraction. And in addition to the heart, heat can also make things worse for kidney and respiratory disease. And importantly, these physiological strains on the systems can occur below the thresholds of uncompensable heat. So in that sense, for uncompensable heat only, we'll underestimate the broader health burden of heat.
1: Based off these findings, your studies suggest that maybe more preparation is needed to minimize some of the health impacts of a warming climate. On a community or a policy level, what can be done to minimize the risk of future harm?
0: I think first we need to build more heat-resilient cities, especially in the tropical and the subtropical regions, the hotspot regions. And those regions are currently facing rapid urbanization. And I think this is an opportunity for them, which means they have the chance to design the city in the correct way from the beginning. For example, they can have more green infrastructure. They can design the streets and buildings to promote ventilation. They can also use more cooling materials for their buildings. And that they can build more cooling centers, improve their heat warning and emergency response systems, etc. And at a community level, I think we should proactively reach those people that are more vulnerable, who live alone, and to make sure that they know when to act and they have somewhere to go during those major heat wave events.
1: And what about on a personal level? How can a regular person listening to this show prepare for warmer weather?
0: We can try to stay fit. We can exercise regularly, eat healthy food, and ensure healthy aging, because this can help slow down the decline of ability of our body to regulate temperature as we get older. And second, the thing I think important is we should be aware of the risk. We should take action to the heat warnings. But eventually, those helping people adapt to life in a hotter world, either at a personal and a community level, couldn't eliminate the underlying the real problems. So ultimately, we still need to reduce greenhouse gas emission to limit the further warming. And that's the most fundamental way to prevent the further increase of heat risk.
1: Dr. Chin-Chin Kong, postdoctoral scholar in the Department of Medicine and Health Policy at Stanford University. Now, Priya, it looks like it's going to be another sweaty summer here in Australia. For people listening, what's a good way that they can keep cool or look after themselves, especially if they are nudging 60 or getting a little bit older?
2: I think just being aware of the potential health risks. I often say to older patients, please, can you go somewhere that's got air conditioning if you don't have access to it in the home? Staying hydrated. Who are your support networks, your scaffolding if you're not feeling well? Who can you be with in a heat wave? But as this researcher talks about, it's also policy level things that really need to shift here and adapt. On ABC Radio National, you're with the Health Report.

0: peri or official dermatitis, I swear I see so much of this in the clinic. Sometimes I doubt whether I'm getting the diagnosis right, but this interview I actually found quite validating because I am actually nailing it.
1: What are some of the symptoms that people present with?
0: So, look, it's actually changed names. It's now periorificial dermatitis because it can be around the mouth. I think that's where people tend to think of, but can also impact around the eye area as well and even other skin areas. But it can be annoying. You can get a pustular eruption. It can crack, scale, be itchy, uncomfortable. And for anyone who has experienced this or thinks they know someone with it, this is the segment for you. Your ears are going to prick up because I spoke to Dr. Inez Yang, who's a dermatologist, for all the tips and tricks when it comes to perioral dermatitis.
2: Perioral or periorificial dermatitis, as it's now called, is an inflammatory reaction where you get these little bumps that cluster around the mouth, the nose, the eyes, and it's essentially an inflammatory reaction due to a skin barrier breakdown. And it's really quite common, especially amongst women in their 20s to 50s and also children. It's triggered by something usually, whether it be having skin problems to start with or by overuse of actives. And what happens is you get these tiny little itchy bumps which spread across the face. The clear telltale sign is that they kind of spare around the lips themselves, so you'll have a border of clear skin around the lips, and that's how you can kind of differentiate between acne and rosacea and eczema. And often the problems is that they get misdiagnosed as being acne or rosacea or eczema, and then they get treated as such, which then unfortunately often makes it worse.
0: And it can sometimes involve the eye area as well, despite the name.
2: Exactly. And that's why they've kind of rebranded it as periorificial dermatitis. So you can get little bumps that start around the eyes, around the nose, and around the mouth.
0: So you just said overuse of actives, and people may have gasped because everyone's talking about skincare. It's all over social media, as I'm sure you're aware, and people are putting these chemical exfoliants and retinols on. Can you just explain what you mean by actives and what kind of overuse can trigger perioral dermatitis?
2: Yeah, so what usually causes it is it's kind of like the perfect storm. So what happens is you damage the skin barrier, which can happen on its own because of harsh weather, sunburns, excessive scrubbing. Or you can actually damage it by putting something onto it that actually breaks down the little bonds of the skin. And things like exfoliants, AHAs, BHAs, retinols, all of the things that we see on social media at the moment, often what happens is they get either used too quickly and they lather on multiple layers of different things, or they're using things that are too strong for their particular type of skin. Or you've got young people that are using it that really don't need to be using things like that. And what happens is essentially it just dissolves the skin barrier. And the skin barrier exists to protect us. It's there to stop water from evaporating out. It's there to stop little inflammatory microbes from getting into the skin. And so when you lose the barrier, you have sort of an imbalance of microbes on the skin, you break out in something called periorificial dermatitis. And so we're seeing more of it nowadays, just because we have so many young people using actives. We have people using more and more actives because everyone's
0: talking about it.
2: Miss the boat.
0: Yes. Oh,
2: they don't want to miss the boat. They think, I have to do everything. I have to use AHAs, I have to use BHAs, I have to use a retinol because, God forbid, I don't use a retinol, I'm going to age and become old. And it's unfortunately a big social media driven phenomenon that we're seeing.
0: So some people might go and attain an over-the-counter therapy for this. They might get given something like to put on the skin, maybe something like a topical steroid, a low-dose steroid. Is that going to help or make things worse?
2: So people have a rash. They either treat it with more actives or they very cleverly go to the pharmacist, and sometimes the first thing that they get given is a topical steroid. And it doesn't actually matter the potency of the topical steroids, so even those ones that you can get over the counter, unfortunately, initially help. And so it feels like it's doing the right thing, but it's actually the most common trigger that precipitates it and drives it going forward long term. And so you use it, it gets better, you stop it, it flares again. So then you go back to using it because obviously it's what helped before.

0: But unfortunately, it drives a cycle. And it's, you know, not just the ones that you put onto your skin, actually. It's even the ones that you put up the nose, so like inhalers, when people get sick, the intranasal corticosteroids. So then they run down through the nostrils and get onto the skin. Even parents who are putting topical steroids on their children, they might accidentally actually touch their face afterwards and inadvertently expose themselves to topical steroids, which also worsens the condition, unfortunately.
1: Does weather have anything to do with all of this? Does it flare in winter or summer?
0: It's definitely a combination.
1: Yeah.
0: So during the winter time, your skin barrier just gets drier and people don't sort of compensate for that dryness with a more hydrating moisturiser. And so I think wintertime it tends to flare, but summertime when people get sunburnt, you get flares as well.
1: Before we get into the medication options for treating it, can you just talk us through the lifestyle stuff? So if someone's got this diagnosis and you've just said actives can cause it, people are putting more and more stuff on their skin.
0: Yeah, so this is one of the few times where we tell patients to pretty much stop using absolutely everything, even sunscreens, even washes, even moisturizers, because anything that they have could be worsening it. We strip everything back, go through their list of products, make sure that they're not using anything that we could be potentially triggering it, whether it be the actives or inadvertent topical steroids. And then on its own, it can get better if you allow the skin barrier a chance to repair itself. Otherwise, it sometimes does need added therapies, so like other anti-inflammatories that don't contain topical steroids.
1: So can you talk us through that? Because there's things that you can apply to the skin, or if you've got a really severe case, there might be other oral options.
0: Yeah, so we'll often use what are called topical calcineurin inhibitors. So they're anti-inflammatories that you can apply to the skin that don't contain any topical steroids. They do require a prescription, so it does require you to go see your GP. And that alone usually is sufficient to get it under control. However, in sort of very severe cases, we will use oral antibiotics, but not for the purpose of their antibiotic properties, but really as an anti-inflammatory to try and settle down the inflammation. The most important thing that I think patients should know about is that they think that they're doing things to benefit their skin by adding all of these additional things. And sometimes keeping it simple is actually the most important thing that you can do. Topical steroids are safe to use, but they need to be used in a safe manner and often under supervision by a medical professional. And I don't want people to ever be scared of using topical steroids, because I think that's a whole nother issue. But I do think that people need to be aware that the topical steroids shouldn't be used for a prolonged period on the face. And if that's happening, then they should speak to a doctor before continuing treatment.
1: Dermatologist Dr. Inez Yang.
2: Well, it seems to be all about stripping it back and maybe putting a little bit less on your skin, isn't it?
1: Yeah. I think it's the opposite of what everyone thinks. And you're nailing that. Well, I don't have perioral dermatitis, so I'll keep chucking everything on my skin. I'm not changing a thing.
2: If it's not broke, don't fix it.
1: Correct.
2: But if it is broken, I think the lesson is to take it away. Go back to just the simple cleanser. You don't need 100 creams.
1: That's right. On ABC Radio National, you're with The Health Report.
2: And we're going to leave you now with Norman Swan and Tegan Taylor for What's That Rash?
3: Do you have any hacks for getting yourself to go back to sleep when you wake up in the middle of the night?
4: Look, I don't.
3: Apart from scrolling the NEJM.
4: Or sending you an email at 2 in the morning.
3: Sending me emails from The Lancet.
4: I do find that if I just don't lift the phone, I do go back to sleep. So that's my hack. Just don't lift the phone.
3: Okay, so the screen doesn't work, so that then genuinely next time you send me a text or an email at 3 o'clock in the morning, I'll say you're breaking your own rule.
4: You will indeed. It's a while since you've had one. You might notice.
3: Actually, you know, I just thought you didn't love me anymore. I thought you were sending them to Shelby instead.
4: No, I don't want to wake up Shelby. I know she's sound asleep.
5: My notifications are off.
3: Well, sneaky, sniffy sleep hacks is actually what we're talking about today on What's That Rash?
4: The show where we answer the health questions which simply everyone's asking. So Donna emailed in about a sleep event they went to where one of the experts made a throwaway comment that if one is having difficulty getting back to sleep, try smelling a pungent odour as it breaks some receptors in the brain or something like that. I was taken by the comment and wonder if it would be possible for you to explore this topic further? Well, you're partly to blame for this event, aren't you, Tegan?
3: This is an event that I was part of, a non-ABC

0: event, this throwaway comment intrigued everyone. So I'm actually glad that we have an excuse to talk about it. And it really, Norman, has opened a, I don't want to say Pandora's box because that was bad. It has opened a treasure trove of nose and sleep related research. So much more nose and sleep related research than I thought was possible.
1: So let's just get the obvious out of the way so we can just talk about it, you know, normally. We are not talking about farting under the covers.
0: Of course, that's where your mind went.
1: Right? So we're not, and sadly, we're not talking about that.
0: Okay. We actually have done an episode of What's That Rash on farting. I do recommend going back and listening to it. I got to use a whoopee cushion more than once as a sound effect. No, but we are talking about scents, S-C-E-N-T-S, and sleep. And when I think of scents and sleep, Norman, I don't think about farting. I actually think about lavender. That to me is the thing that's sort of culturally most attached to sleepiness. So maybe that's where we start, because it actually has quite a long history as sort of a sleep adjacent herb.
1: Yeah, sleep adjacent. I mean, originally there were therapeutic properties attached to lavender. An English botanist, John Gerard, in the 17th century described various ways that lavender could be used. Abbess Hildegard in the 12th century mentions that lavender shouldn't be used as a food, but as a strong scent that might help with lice and evil spirits. So lavender has been around a while, in a sense, as aromatherapy. But, you know, even in the 100 years ago in the 20th century, it was still not about sleep, the use of lavender, but it's become synonymous with sleep in recent years.
0: Yeah, I mean, in the early 20th century, it was used as effectively an antiseptic, which is an interesting but probably not that relevant sidebar. It really wasn't until aromatherapy took off in the 1930s onwards. And then aromatherapy really kind of had a big moment from about the 70s onwards. And lavender has sort of taken to the fore in terms of the herb that people associate with sleep. I don't know if it's just because it's like relatively easy to farm. It smells kind of nice. What sort of evidence do we have that it actually helps with sleep though, Norman?
1: So it's not as if there's no evidence. There has been some evidence that certain aromas such as lavender, chamomile, jasmine have been associated with improved sleep quality, reduced anxiety. Why should we be surprised at that? Because when you sniff something in and it interacts with the olfactory epithelium, the olfactory lining at the top of your nose, that's brain adjacent. And the connections, you know, to understand why aromatherapy is not necessarily nutty, is that this part of your brain seems to have a direct line to your amygdala. And your amygdala is that part of your brain which processes emotion associated with memories. And so it is conceivable, perfectly conceivable physiologically, that something you sniff has a direct effect on the brain. And certainly you can imagine, we've all experienced odors that make us feel unwell or make us feel alert or more stressed. So this is not a nutty idea here at all.
0: I think it's worth pointing out that some of these studies are actually funded by companies that make smelly products, like aromatherapy. So there are potentially some conflicts of interest at play here too.
1: There are indeed.
0: The other thing I wondered about as well is whether it becomes a bit Pavlovian, that if you start to spray some lavender essential oil on your pillow before you go to sleep each night, then you start to associate that smell with sleepiness. And then when you smell it, your brain sort of goes to a sleepy place, teaching yourself that this is a sleep cue.
1: And it's interesting that you say teaching yourself, because there's increasing evidence, before we get to this whole idea of getting yourself back to sleep by inducing quite acute smells, there's increasing evidence that brain training, cognitive training to try and prevent dementia or maintain your cognitive function, is enhanced with olfactory training, smell training.
0: What?
1: Yep. Small study, an Australian study, where you would do traditional cognitive therapy, maybe cognitive training, I should say, which involves processing speed, memory training or something like that. Then you, at the same time, do smell training, which is actually smelling.
0: Smell training, I'm imagining my nose like lifting weights.
1: Well, it is like lifting weights. So you get specific odors and you sniff them, and you sniff them on a repeated basis. You know, there are sticks which do this, and you can actually repeatedly train your brain to remember certain odors and be able to pair them. And it seems to enhance general cognitive training. It does your head in, but it's thought to be part of this notion that your sense of smell goes directly into the brain itself without

0: not be that specific aromas have specific therapeutic effects, but it could be.
1: My brain is racing now, Norman. I'm wondering if you're using scents to ward off dementia or as part of that brain training. Are like sommeliers less likely to get dementia than the average person?
0: That's a very good point. No idea.
1: Further research is required. Okay, so we're talking about smelling and sleep. We're talking about lavender. Maybe it helps you get to sleep. Maybe it doesn't. Maybe you have trained your brain to do that. What about in the other direction? Can you have a smell so strong that it rouses you from sleep?
0: Well, we're notoriously bad at being roused from sleep by smells. So, for example, if there's a fire, smelling smoke doesn't always wake people up, even though you might be able to measure a response in the brain, which is why you need fire alarms. So you need sound as well to do that. You know, people have shown that you can interfere with sleep with, say, peppermint, and you get certain cranial nerves that come directly from the brain, stimulated by smells such as peppermint. And so there is a specificity to some odours.
1: What about like smelling salts?
0: Well, that goes to the story that we started this with, the question that we started with, which is the event that you chaired, where they talked about really pungent odours having an effect on the brain, which allows you to go back to sleep.
1: Right.
0: Do you want to tell us about that research?
1: Yeah. So basically, it's not really research, but it's people who are in this space who've kind of figured it out for themselves. So the event that I was part of included Professor Bruno Van Swindren from the Queensland Brain Institute at the University of Queensland. And he sort of threw this out as like, oh, if you want a tip to like get back to sleep if you wake up in the night, do what I do and smell a strong odour. And I will admit now, Norman, that we're deep in the episode that I originally thought about farts as well. I was like, what, you just ask your partner to fart and stick your head under the covers? I don't know. It's more complicated than that. But I basically went back to Bruno and asked him to explain in more detail, which of course he did. And he said he'd learnt the trick from a sleep research colleague, and he says it has a solid basis in neuroscience. And this is coming from someone who is a neuroscientist, so I'm believing him. He says insomnia is often caused by anxiety, which involves a part of the brain called the amygdala, which you mentioned before. You often go into sort of anxious loops that are hard to snap out of, hence the insomnia. Smell, as you said before, Norman, is the only sense that bypasses the thalamus filter. It goes straight from the nose to the amygdala for some reason, which is why odours often evoke strong emotional responses, as we said. So if you can smell a strong odour while you're in one of these anxiety loops, that odour can kind of break the cycle momentarily reset your brain and kind of help you go back to sleep again. But he said there's a couple of things. It has to be strong odours, and you have to not know what it is before you smell it.
0: It's got to be a surprise.
1: So what he's got is a collection of little vials next to his bed.
0: Vials.
1: So one has nyokmam, like, you know, a fish sauce, lavender is one, aftershave, vinegar, cloves, and then has them randomly next to the bed, waking up in the night, feeling anxious, getting in that loop, can't break out of it, pick a vial at random, cop a sniff, put the lid back on, go back to sleep again. And he said, I can't guarantee it will work for everybody, but it did work for me, and the neuroscience makes sense.
0: Indeed. It reminds me of our episode on cramps and pickle juice.
1: Yes.
0: Our favourite topic now.
1: Which you mentioned because you had Norman, our correspondent, had a cramp and found that pickle juice did in fact work. So you think it's something to do with the shock?
0: Well, that's the theory behind pickle juice, is it hits the back of your throat and does something neurophysiologically to reset your brain. And according to our correspondent, Norman, it works like a dream.
1: worked like a dream that turned into a nightmare that turned into a pickle juice cramp.
0: And I don't know whether Yannick Sinner, when he can't sleep at night because he's worried about his next event, you know, sniffs pickle juice, but we'll see.
1: Next time, snort the pickle juice. It'll get you out of the anxiety spiral and solve your cramp problems. So while we're getting crazy with smells, what do we know about smells and dreams?
0: So with dreams, mixed picture, some odours do affect, you know, REM sleep, but remarkably little. Even intense odours do not seem to affect dreaming, but a very hard thing to study.
1: So interesting. And there's even been research that's tried to look at kind of using the power of smell to do things like treat addiction.
0: Yes, this is more psychological conditioning where you associate an awful smell with a behaviour you're trying to break. And what's been shown in some psychological research is that

0: The emotion you want to associate with the habit you want to break or not start is disgust. Disgust is actually much more profoundly effective than fear. They've shown, for example, with kids, this is West Australian research actually, which looked at what it takes to put kids off smoking. And it's not fear of lung cancer or things like that. So they developed ads, which, by the way, got banned because they were so effective. So what do kids feel most disgusted about is the toilet. Mm. So somebody reaching into a toilet, pulling out a cigarette and lighting it. You know, kids go, ugh! And then the other is taking a cigarette to the mouth and lighting it, and it turns into a cockroach because kids eat cockroaches. So that sense of disgust. So people have used, try to associate, say, for example, hydrogen sulfide, rotten egg smells with smoking to try and condition you out of smoking. And it will work with some people, but it's whether it lasts or not is another issue.
1: Well, yeah, so they gave people the smell of cigarettes together with the smell of either rotten eggs or fish as people were sleeping, the idea that our brains are more malleable in sleep. And at least in this study, there was a reduction, a significant reduction in smoking following this conditioning during sleep. So maybe there is something there.
0: Maybe there is. But do you want your brain messed around with while you're sleeping? I'm not sure.
1: Yeah, I don't want to be in a lab with scientists waving smells under my nose as I'm sleeping. Well, okay, so we're maybe waking up in the middle of the night. We're maybe smelling either fish extract or lavender at random. Those aren't the only sleep tips we can give people, though, if they're looking for a good night's rest.
0: People know the basics, which is dark room, no screens, don't drink alcohol before you go to bed, keep your caffeine away from, you know, probably the afternoon on, don't eat too close to bed, don't go exercising too close to bedtime, you can have a warm bath, but there are other things as well. We'll come back to that in another What's That List.
1: You're just throwing out these pearls of wisdom, Norman, as if everyone knows them. I think there's going to be some surprises in there, but sure, let's save that up for another time. Delore, thank you so much for the question and for the opportunity to talk about our noses and sleep, because it's been an absolute blast.
0: And it's another example of our N equals one series, which is, you know, if you've got a favorite...
1: Neuroscientist equals one.
0: That's right. So if you've got a favorite N equals one using smells, odors, aromatherapy, send them in. We'd love to hear from you.
1: thatrash@abc.net.au. I would particularly love to read your weird sleep hacks. Tell us how you get back to sleep if you wake up in the middle of the night. Make it weirder than Bruno's one.
0: See you next week.
1: See you then.

That was the health report from Australia's Radio National. After the news, it's ideas. I'm Saroja Coelho, and this is CBC Radio 1.

0: at the precinct haven't been the same.
1: I know we've been understaffed since Ellis left, but maybe today things will turn around.
0: But now, the most unlikely pair is back on the case.
2: Hey, Max, you miss me?
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2: Yeah, I guess it is.

0: From CBC News, the world is sour. I'm Neil Kumar. Breaking news from Norway, where King Harald has died. According to the royal palace, he died at the National Hospital Oslo on Friday at 6:35 a.m. Harald was Europe's oldest monarch. He was 89 years old. U.S. President Donald Trump has signed an executive order declaring Lake Ontario Lake America. Ashley Burke has more.
1: So we're going to be changing the name of Lake Ontario.
2: Donald Trump continuing to taunt Canada.

0: signing an executive order to rename Lake Ontario Lake America.
1: This is official.
0: Trump's move, viewed by many in Canada as a stunt during a serious trade war. The Prime Minister also firing back, saying the name is more than 400 years old, and Canadians will call it Lake Ontario then, now, and always. Ontario's Premier says the rest of the world will too.
1: The Canadian officials have treated us very badly. They're nasty people.
0: The more serious blow, the pain Trump wants to inflict on Canada's auto sector.
1: We're going to be doing tariffs on their cars that are coming in at a substantial level because we want to make the cars here.
0: Talks to lower those tariffs collapsed last week. Both sides are still blaming one another for last-minute demands, including for their auto sectors. Ashley Burke, CBC News, Ottawa.
2: Nepal's foreign ministry says the country does not need help from other nations to conduct search and rescue operations. Authorities say the death toll from the massive flash floods has risen to 469, and there are more than 1,400 people missing. The devastating flash floods wrecked towns, buildings, and streets with massive amounts of mud and debris. In BC, Conservative leader Carrie Lynn Finley is responding to leaked audio from a caucus meeting where she can be heard offering advisor roles for any MLA who resigns so she can run for their seat. Katie DeRosa reports.
3: In leaked audio from a caucus meeting in Penticton in July, BC Conservative leader Carrie Lynn Finley can be heard talking to MLAs, saying, quote, if someone was willing to step aside, I could give them a role as a senior advisor in their same portfolio. CBC News has not been able to obtain a first-hand copy of the audio recording circulating on social media, but has confirmed its authenticity with four people who were at the meeting. Ian Payton, MLA for Delta South, left caucus on Monday. He alleges he was offered a job as a political advisor for agriculture with a salary similar to his MLA pay if he resigns his seat.
4: She openly said to our caucus that I need a seat to run in a by-election, and if any of you are interested, we could probably make sure that you got some kind of an advisory role.
3: In a post on social media today, Finley calls the allegations a political smear job and says these were normal political discussions that respect the boundaries of the law and ethics. Katie DeRosa, CBC News, Victoria.
2: And in Vernon, BC, severe drought and critically low reservoir levels are prompting mandatory water restrictions. This means no one is watering their lawns or filling their pools. And the restrictions are forcing farmers who are worried about their crops and their workers to reduce their water use by 70%. Jacqueline Gelineau reports.
5: Sprinklers. Using water left over from other farms for crops on Zelaney Farms in the North Okanagan. Rochelle Zelaney says even with the bonus water, they had to sacrifice acres of vegetables. They also had to lay off staff, migrant workers from Mexico. With reservoir levels critically low and widespread drought conditions, farmers are only able to use about a third of their usual water allocation. Zelaney says unless there's heavy rain and snowfall over the winter, next year could be even worse.
6: We are going to be cutting crops before the season even starts.
5: A few minutes down the road, Nick Bapti is a foreman at a ranch that tends to 1,800 cows. Bapti says if the drought persists, the ranch's herd size will be unsustainable.
7: Yeah, just having to cut back our numbers would be tough.
5: Right now, farmers in the Okanagan are bracing for the dry impacts of a super El Nino and climate change. Jacqueline Gelineau, CBC News, Vernon, British Columbia.
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0: Welcome to Ideas. I'm Nala Ayed.
1: Lord, you are great and worthy of our praise. Your strength and your wisdom are beyond measure. We long to praise you, though we are burdened by our mortality.
0: These are the opening lines from one of the most influential works in Western culture. They're from the Confessions by St. Augustine of Hippo.
1: Though we are conscious of sin, we long to praise you. Our delight is to praise you, for you have so made us that we long for you, and our heart is restless until it rests in you.
0: Augustine's

0: Confessions was written at the end of the 4th century. It continues to feed our appetite for authentic voices and our spiritual yearning to answer the big questions.
1: I had questions about the meaning of life, about why we're here, about who I am, and there was a great sense of emptiness and a sense of fear that there was nothing. And Augustine talks about how we are restless until we find rest in God. And I was just struck that someone who lives so long ago and in such different circumstances could voice that kind of sentiment and articulate it so wonderfully.
0: But the figure of Saint Augustine was multifaceted and wasn't always someone we would consider likable.
2: I mean, he's fairly promiscuous, right? And all the difficulties that come with that. He has a partner for 15 years, who I think he actually treats quite badly.
0: Yet, as some scholars would say, it's easy to misunderstand Augustine.
3: As much as I disagree with the way that he did things or the way that he thought about these things, it's not as clear-cut as we want it to be.
4: If we take him out of context and try to make him a modern person with our own views, we may be disappointed. But he is quite liberal for his time, his views on women, great respect for his mother, and wrote to women, took them seriously.
0: Augustine lived 1,600 years ago in what's now Algeria, and his voice still speaks to so many people. In fact, in May 2025, his voice began to speak in a new way.
5: Habemus Papam.
6: We have a Pope.
7: Let's watch Leo XIV coming out.
0: Maybe more widely than ever before.
5: Sono un figlio di Sant'Agostino.
6: I am a son of St. Augustine. Augustinian.
5: Che ha detto,
6: Augustine, who said,
5: con voi sono cristiano, e per
6: with
5: voi
6: you
5: vescovo.
6: I am a Christian, and for you a bishop.
5: Tutti
6: and I think in that sense we can all walk together
5: quella patria
6: to that
5: quale, la quale
6: homeland
5: Dio ci ha preparato.
6: Which God has prepared for us.
8: To stick with this, so I've sort of taken yeah. together and just kept it.
3: Yeah. Oh, I love it. It's so good and well annotated.
0: Ideas producer Sean Foley met with 4 scholars to talk about their encounters with Augustine, the Bishop of Hippo.
3: So that's going to be in your papers.
8: Yeah, that's right.
3: When you donate it to the library of your choice.
8: Yeah, exactly.
3: Yeah, yeah.
2: Augustine was one of the first books I picked up in when I was doing my undergraduate studies, and reading his Confessions changed my life. I had discovered in Augustine someone who was speaking to my soul at the time, and I've never really let him go. I'm Nick Hatt. I'm a parish priest, an Anglican priest in Toronto at Church of St. Martin in the Fields. And prior to that, I was an Anglican priest in Nova Scotia. I studied Augustine for the last 20 years. It's such a real story. He is struggling with how to live with his parents, right? How to deal with the inconsistencies in the way they treat him, you know? He feels unseen and unheard, and he's acting out in all kinds of ways. As a young adult, I mean, he's fairly promiscuous, right? And all the difficulties that come with that. He has a partner for 15 years, who I think he actually treats quite badly. And, you know, just the complications of that kind of life, right? He has a child, and how does he navigate that, right? So he's, I saw in him, I think when I first picked up the Confessions, just a real soul, a soul struggling to live a life of goodness. And I just appreciated finding another soul talking about that in a really honest way.
9: Well, in my 16th year, furloughed from school because we did not have money, I lived idly at home with my parents, and the thorn bushes of lust grew rank over my head, and there was no hand to root them out.
3: And when you're talking about promiscuity and things like that, and the parental relationship, I just remember the scene where he's describing the baths.
9: My father saw me one day at the baths and noticed how I was coming of age.

0: endowed with the restless stirrings of first manhood, and he told my mother about it with joy, as if grandchildren were already on the way.
1: The father is like impressed because his son, his son is physically responding the way he should.
0: He rejoiced like a drunken man, drunk with the wine the world drinks when it forgets you, its creator, and loves the creature in your place.
2: He's a virile young man, right? Yeah, and just the pressure that puts on, what does that say about the kind of negative masculinity that instills in him? And this book is written so long ago, you know, but it's, yeah, I think there's a very present reality to it, yeah.
1: So, of course, one of the things that makes The Confessions a very unique autobiography is that his confession is addressed to God. And I think there's a dynamism to that that's just beyond anything else.
2: Mm-hmm. Mm-hmm.
1: How would you describe what that means?
2: You know, he's placing this, his whole life, within the life of God. He's telling God what God already knows about himself, about Augustine. And so in that sense, it's not like he's telling God anything new, but it is, he is returning himself to God, placing his life within the hands of God. And we are meant, as we read it, to discover that and also to begin to think of how our own lives are held within the embrace of God.
0: Too late have I loved you, O beauty so ancient and so new. Too late have I loved you. Behold, you were within me while I was outside. It was there that I sought you, and a deformed creature rushed headlong upon these things of beauty which you have made. You were with me, but I was not with you. They kept me far from you, those fair things which, if they were not in you, would not exist at all. You have called to me and have cried out and have shattered my deafness.
2: Late have I loved you, right? You were within me, but I was outside you, he says to God. That was the great, oh my goodness, the great revelation for me in reading the Confessions, was that my life, though it feels as though it is so separate, so disintegrated, and apart from God, that in fact there is this divine presence that my life is taken up into. And so there's, I found that, I would say, of a comfort, but also that it gives you a kind of courage, I think, to know to that life struggles are not meaningless, they're not pointless, that these are moments for endless growth, an opportunity to grow as a human. Augustine says to us, there's a pattern to this conversion that I'm showing you in the Confessions. The soul moves from inferior things to superior things, from external things to interior things. That this is the general pattern of conversion, a life in which we lose ourselves in the created world. We misuse it. We misuse our bodies. We relate to the world in all kinds of unhealthy ways. And that a Christian pilgrimage, although I think it's more universal than that, is about learning to have healthy relationships with the world around you and with your neighbor, a healthy relationship with yourself, and that includes a healthy relationship with God. And that this is the general pattern.
0: How sweet all at once it was for me to be rid of those fruitless joys which I had once feared to lose and was now glad to reject. You drove them from me. You who are the true, the sovereign joy. You drove them from me and took their place. You who were sweeter than all pleasure, though not to flesh and blood. You who outshine all light, yet are hidden deeper than any secret in our hearts. You who surpass all honor, though not in the eyes of men who see all honor in themselves. At last, my mind was free from the gnawing anxieties of ambition and gain, from wallowing in filth and scratching the itching sore of love.

I began to talk to you freely. O Lord, my God, my light, my wealth, and my salvation.

0: the end of his autobiography, he tells us the biography of his mother, Monica. And he credits his final conversion to Christianity to her. It's almost like he's added this biography of his mother on. You think, well, if it's just about him becoming this Christian, why doesn't it stop at his baptism? Why is he going to tell us about Monica? The same pattern of conversion that he goes through in his personal life is a universal pattern. It's also a pattern that he's showing us is happening in Monica's own life, because he goes back to her childhood and takes us through her marriage, which is a very difficult marriage, and he takes us right up to the point of her death. He is just filled with grief after his mother's death, which is a good thing, I think, but it's a kind of a grief that he cannot resolve until he comes to recognize something that she understood that he did not, which is this moment of recognizing that your life is hid with God, is your life is lived within God's. He had discovered what it meant in his head, but he had yet to discover what it meant in his heart.
1: She didn't contemplate having her corpse expensively clothed or preserved with perfumes. She didn't covet a choice monument or care about the tomb in her homeland. She didn't give any instructions of that kind, but merely asked that we remember her at your altar. And she had served there without missing a single day. And she knew that your sacrificial victim was shared out from there. No one could tear her away from your shelter and care. Neither the lion nor the dragon could get in her way. Not by confronting her with force, and not by ambushing her.
0: The end of her life, she says, it does not matter what you do with my body. I want to be remembered to God, because my whole life is nothing apart from God. I think that's the final moment that he needs in his own spiritual conversion. And it's a moment that he gets not from the academics, not from the smartest guys in the room, but from his mother, who was, from what we can tell, probably pretty uneducated, not necessarily a likable person all the time, but a devoted to her son and a faithful, pious woman in her own right. And I think that's a symbol for just the power, that the religious life can have within the community. Yeah.
2: And of course, the setting is beautiful. She's ailing. They're together. They're looking out over this. Is it in Ostia?
0: Yeah, in Ostia. They had this incredible mystical vision. I think he just writes this beautifully. He says they're just leaning, looking out a window one day, and they begin to talk about what must the life of the saints be like.
1: Our conversation was brought clear to the conclusion that any degree of delight in the physical senses, under however much material light, didn't seem worthy of comparison or even of mention in relation to the bliss of that eternal life.
0: Their hearts are so stirred up, and they reach this point where he says, we touched this kind of eternal moment. And the language there in the Latin, he uses the word attingimus. It's almost like touch, as if to taste, right? They taste this kind of divine life.
1: Stretching upward with a more fiery emotion toward that thing itself, we walked around, step by step, all material objects and even the sky from which the sun and moon and stars shine over the earth. And still we climbed up inwardly as we thought of and spoke of and wondered at your works. We came into our own minds and climbed up beyond them, to reach the land of abundance that never fails, where you graze Israel forever on the Father that is truth.

says we suddenly, our hearts, basically our hearts burst and we fell back to earth. And he's frustrated at that moment. He says, why is it that we can reach up to heaven and have this moment, this beautiful eternal moment, but we cannot stay there? And that's when I think the whole dialogue shifts, that I think this is the real point of the confessions, that our striving for God, our desire for God, is in fact God's desire for us at work within us. And so without that desire that God has for us, we are nothing. God's grace, God's love for me has gone way ahead of me, and I just need to walk into that. I don't have to manufacture it. I don't have to earn love here. And that my life, in some sense, is a pilgrimage in which I'm trying to encounter, I'm trying to see, I'm trying to discover a love that is already present to me.

0: The first time I read St. Augustine, or I encountered him, was when I was about 10 years old. And it was a line from the Confessions, the opening line, where he talks about the restless heart. And I, at that time, had been experiencing some restlessness myself. I'm Amanda Arulanatham. I'm currently a postdoctoral fellow at Princeton University, and I completed my PhD in political science with a dissertation on St. Augustine. I had questions about the meaning of life, about why we're here, about who I am, and there was a great sense of emptiness and a sense of fear that there was nothing. And no one around me really talked about these kind of issues, so I assume no one else thought about them. And Augustine talks about how we are, as human beings, are restless until we find rest in God. And I was just struck that someone who lives so long ago and in such different circumstances could voice that kind of sentiment and articulate it so wonderfully.
1: Let the restless, unrighteous go. Let them run from you. But you see them. You split the shadows apart. And look, everything around them is beautiful, but they themselves are ugly. They don't know that you're everywhere, as no place confines you within its boundaries. And where was I myself when I was looking for you? You were right in front of me, but I had left myself and couldn't find me. How much less was I able to find you?
0: So I grew up with parents who went to Mass every Sunday. They sent me to Catholic school, but there wasn't a lot of discussion about why we do this or what's its significance. And it seemed to me that, some people, they were kind of content just to go through the motions, that it was important to go to church, but it wasn't really necessary to go any deeper, and they were content to stay in that middle ground. But I think I reached a place very early on where I felt I couldn't stay half in and half out. It had to either be fully in or fully out. And Augustine helped me to think about which way I wanted to go. He encouraged me to think that there might be something more, that it's worth exploring.
1: Here, my dear Marcellinus, is a fulfillment of my promise, a book in which I have taken upon myself the task of defending the glorious city of God against those who prefer their own gods to the founder of that city.
0: During my undergraduate studies, I did go to one of my professors, and I asked him, because I was curious and interested in reading The City of God, I asked for his advice, and he was a scholar, partly working on Augustine.

0: often. And his advice to me regarding City of God was, don't read it. It's a long, rambling text with everything in the kitchen sink, and you're better off just avoiding it.
1: What happened after Numa in the succeeding reigns? The Albans were provoked to war with great disaster to the Romans, as well as to Alba.
0: And I was a little deflated, but I thought, okay, I will let it go. Eventually, in my fourth year, I did take a course on Augustine.
1: Alban armies and the shrinkage of both populations. Alba, the creation...
0: I could see why he had warned me, because it was a long text filled with all kinds of tangential points that I had no idea what the relevance of those were.
1: Suffered heavy blows until most men were weary of a struggle, which caused equal loss to both sides. Then they decided to settle the issue of the war by a combat between triplet brothers from either side.
0: And so it could be quite arduous to read.
1: From the Alban side, the three Curiatii. Two of the Horatii were defeated and slain by the Curiatii.
0: And interestingly enough, Augustine himself comments about the arduousness of writing the text. So I think I'm allowed to say that.
2: Mm-hmm. You can appreciate the sincerity there.
0: Yes, exactly.
1: Who felt the grief on the two sides? Who but the race of Aeneas, the descendants of Ascanius, the offspring of Venus, the grandsons of Jupiter? For here also is a case of...
0: But at the same time, I was very struck by a lot of the themes that Augustine brought up in City of God. One of those was humility. I had been reading all these philosophers, and they were all very, for the most part, interested in great men and great deeds, or at least in the self-sufficient individual. And I had a lot of questions about whether that was an accurate depiction of human life and of human beings. And Augustine seemed to be discussing a different aspect of human life. I think Augustine really gives a more robust description of humility because he doesn't see it purely in intellectual terms or something you employ in discussion, but something you live out in a more active way. And for him, I think the pinnacle of humility is not just recognizing the truth about your own limits as a human being, as a finite creature, but also imitating Christ, who he sees as the archetypal figure who captures what it means to be a humble person, who is willing to empty himself out in self-sacrifice, that you set aside your desires and your wants for the sake of love, of loving others. Augustine returns to that repeatedly throughout City of God.
1: I know how great is the effort needed to convince the proud of the power and excellence of humility, an excellence which makes it soar above all the summits of this world. Therefore, I cannot refrain from speaking about the city of the world, a city which aims at dominion, which holds nations in enslavement, but is itself dominated by that very lust of domination.
0: Politics is really about power, about wielding power, about overcoming enemies. How can a virtue that is concerned with setting aside the ego, with giving space to others, how does that help a person flourish in political life? The conclusion I came away reading Augustine is that in some ways, humility, as he describes it, is helpful to political life. And there are certain respects where it can be helpful. For example, it can encourage people to want to help the poor and the needy, those on the margins. One thing Augustine is very concerned about is judges and judgment. And he wrote as a bishop to many judges, asking them to be merciful to some of the people.

0: people that they were judging, not to judge them too harshly, and to recognize the limits of their own lives as judges, and not to think that they're better than the people that they're judging. So humility in that respect can also be helpful.
1: As for those who lead a good life, if they are skilled in the art of government, then there's no happier situation for mankind that they, by God's mercy, should wield power. Yet such men attribute to the grace of God whatever virtues they may be able to display in this present life, because God has given those virtues to them in response to their wish, their faith, and their petition. At the same time, they realize how far they fall short of the perfect righteousness, such as is found in the fellowship of the angels, for which they strive to fit themselves. However much praise and public approbation is given to the virtue which is engaged in the service of human glory, it is in no way to be compared to the humblest beginnings of the saints, whose hope has been placed in the grace and mercy of the true God.

0: Augustine also recognizes that there are limits to how applicable humility is to political life. And he doesn't have a problem with that because he thinks that the politics in itself is a limited sphere, that we can never find our happiness in this life in politics. And sometimes that means that doing what's right and engaging in self-sacrifice comes at a political cost to oneself. His greatest example of this are the martyrs, who he says were willing to imitate Christ and sacrifice their lives for what they believed to be true, but it cost them their lives. And he doesn't see that as something unhappy because they're in their desire to love God and to set aside all the goods of this world to express that love. They gained a greater intimacy with God, which now they can enjoy in heaven.
1: When we arrive at that state of peace, there will be no longer a life that ends in death, but a life that is life in sure and sober truth. There will be no animal body to weigh down the soul in its process of corruption. There will be a spiritual body with no cravings, a body subdued in every part to the will.
0: Before he became a Christian, he was a great orator. He was quite ambitious, and he was advancing in his career. That didn't bring any satisfaction. It was kind of like drinking salt water. Once he converted, his plan was to sell most of his inheritance and then found a small religious community and live quietly. And he was very much at peace with that. But he was kind of elected as a priest and later as a bishop. A community could just elect a person by acclamation. Actually, there was a story of him. I think once he was a priest, he knew that certain dioceses were in need of a bishop. So he tried to avoid those because he didn't want to be forced to be a bishop. But they caught him at one point and forced him to be a bishop. And at one point he just cried and, you know, said, "Why is this happening to me?" So, but he also just accepted that, you know, this was what God had asked him to do. And he was practicing the kind of daily self-sacrifice of setting aside his own desires, because he felt that he had a responsibility to the people around them, to serve them. And at the end of his life, he was very satisfied with that, I think, more so than if he had continued in his political ambitions.

That was Amanda Arulanadam, postdoctoral fellow at Princeton University. Her work on St. Augustine focuses on the virtues and limits of humility in the political sphere. This is Ideas. I'm Nahla Ayed.

0: St. Augustine's ideas still resonate today, 1,600 years after he lived. And with the election of Pope Leo XIV in the spring of 2025, Augustine is reaching an unprecedented global audience. But of course, he was only human, and he'd probably be the first to admit it. He was not one to conceal his flaws.
1: I have a love-hate relationship with Augustine. I think too often, especially within our Western culture, there's a very strong good versus bad trope, right? In terms of how we define people, and especially historical figures, right? And you lose out on all the nuances of what makes a person, the weaknesses just as much as the strengths.
0: For Augustine scholar Sid Sudiakal, that human element is obvious and essential.
1: Everyone is going to come into this relationship with Augustine with their own particular lived experiences and their own backgrounds and all of those things. And so who is Augustine really translates into who is Augustine to you, who is Augustine for you. And I think that makes it a lot more layered question than than at first glance. My name is Sid Sudiakal. My pronouns are he, him, sha.
2: The third pronoun.
1: Sha.
2: Sha.
1: Yes, it's Filipino.
2: Okay, I wondered about that. So is that like Tagalog?
1: Yes. Yeah, so it's Tagalog.
2: Okay.
1: And the funny thing about that particular pronoun is that is genderless.
2: Oh.
1: Yeah, we were into being woke before y'all were going to be.
2: Right, it was built in.
1: Yeah.
2: And you are an Augustine scholar.
1: Yes. With trepidation do I accept this label.
2: Okay, all right. Well, that's appropriate, I think. How would you define then or describe who Augustine is for you?
1: I think at his core, he really wanted to take care of the people in his care. I don't think that you can really take that away from him. And I think that's a part of the love side for me of Augustine is that he really wanted to take care of his flock. And that is just absolutely an admirable position to be in.
2: So then what's the other pole of the tension there for you?
1: The other pole is that I think sometimes in our desire to do good, we might be inclined to do bad things to accomplish the good. And so my dissertation looked at the way that disgust affects theology. And so in particular, I was looking at his relationship with the Donatists.
3: The Donatists, named for Donatus, a 4th century bishop, insisted that any priest or bishop who had bowed to Roman authority during the persecution of Christians was a traditor, one of those who, quote, handed the holy things over. And so the sacraments performed by these priests or bishops were declared invalid, which goes against the whole idea that the sacraments themselves come through the Holy Spirit rather than are determined by the purity of the person giving them. The Donatist schism, centered in North Africa, was one of Augustine's major concerns, and he was very committed to bringing them back into the fold, at first without coercion.
1: Early on in his ministry, he was very anti-violence in terms of the use of violence against the Jews to convert or even against other people to convert, because that's not the way.
3: When his appeals fell on deaf ears and the Donatist schism became more violent, Augustine's attitude changed.
1: And so how do you have someone who, you know, initially was against the use of force to compel people into the fold, so to speak, and then suddenly having that change into being okay with the use of state-sponsored violence for

0: religious reasons.
1: If you were living quietly outside this banquet of holy unity, we would find you on the roads, as it were. But now, because on account of the many evil and savage acts that you commit against our people, you are full of thorns and thistles, we compel you to enter. One who is compelled is forced to go where he does not want to go, but after he has entered, he eats willingly. Hold in check your wicked and wild heart, then, in order that you may find in the true Church of Christ the banquet of salvation. Letter 173.
0: That is sort of where the tension is with me. And I think to a certain degree, as much as I disagree with the way that he did things or the way that he thought about these things, it's not as clear cut as we want it to be, because the care that you have towards someone can easily turn into coercion for the sake of that someone.
1: What more do you want, you people? What more do you want? We are not dealing with your gold and silver. It is not your land and estates, not even the health of your body that is at stake. We are challenging your souls about acquiring eternal life and escaping eternal death. Letter 43.
0: You see this very strong, I would even say, like, paternalistic trend, not only in theology, but also in culture, right? In the ways that we treat a lot of marginalized groups. I'm doing this for your own good. Right? So how many times as a parent have you said that to your child? And how many times has this sort of rhetoric been used to uphold a lot of things that, you know, looking back now, we're saying, oh, maybe we shouldn't have done that.
2: Do you have a passage that you would, that comes to mind from Augustine that might
0: say what now? One passage? because it's a very tall order you're asking of me.
2: Right, right. And really, it's just like a little taster.
0: So this is the one that I chose, and then I'll explain why. So this is from letter 93. He says, "It is better to love with severity than to deceive with leniency.
1: It is more beneficial to take bread away from a hungry man in order that he might be led astray and consent to injustice. And someone who ties down a crazy person and who rouses a lazy person loves them both, though he is a bother to both. Who can love us more than God? And he, nonetheless,
0: does not cease not only to teach us with gentleness, but also to frighten us for our salvation." Yeah, I'm just going to let that sit.
2: You know, the first thing I thought when I heard that was not exactly trauma-informed.
0: Yeah, and that's the nice version.
2: Wow. Mm-hmm. Wow. Mm-hmm. So it gets harsher, is what it gets harsher, is what you're saying.
0: But see, the hard part is that I agree that it does get harsher, right? But to a certain degree, it's not harsh because it's leading to someone's salvation. And so, like, any means to get you there, right, is all fair game. And this is where I have a lot of thoughts.
2: Yeah. Well, the first thing that comes to my mind when you say that is that, I mean, he would not have known this, but that sows the seeds for all kinds of justifications of colonialism.
0: Ah, yeah.
2: Right?
0: Like, to say the least.
2: To say the least. But can we even make him responsible for that? Or is that the responsibility of the people who are interpreting him?
0: I would say both, right? Like, I saw this, like, a snippet of an interview, right, where this one person was saying colonialism was wrong. And

0: host of the show becoming an apologist, right? And saying, like, okay, well, like, we can't say it's all wrong because, like, look, we gave them sanitation. We gave them transportation.
1: Those countries did not have money. They did not have the creativity. They did not have people in positions of power to do this.
2: They just didn't.
3: The interview was on the British TV outlet GB News in May of 2025, featuring tabloid columnist and commentator Carol Malone. This particular clip went viral.
2: Make it worse. It just makes a difference.
1: So it's okay to live without education, and it's okay to live without a transportation system, is it?
2: They did have education.
0: So that type of mentality, right? And then when you hear that passage that I just read, right? It's really hard for me not to be like, I think he just gave them justification for all the things. I mean, you know, correlation is not causation. However, I don't know in this case because it's so close that I don't even know.
3: No, it's sobering.
0: One of the hardest parts, I think, about doing my dissertation was I dealt with disgust a lot. And one of the key I would say prerequisites, I think, for disgust to happen is dehumanization, right? And so I would argue that if dehumanization wasn't there, then the ability to for disgust to come through in its fullness is very difficult, right?
3: Do you think St. Augustine was capable of dehumanization?
0: I think every one of us is capable of that.

0: To Macedonius, Vicar of Africa. If I'm a burden to you with a lengthy letter, you surely brought this on yourself when you called me wise. For this reason, after all, I have dared to say these things to you, in order to show you not the wisdom that I have, but the sort of wisdom that I ought to have. If I have anything of this wisdom, which is the one true wisdom, I have received it from God and not presume to have it from myself. For it is not by my talent or merit, but by his gift that I am what I am, if I am in any way worthy of praise.
1: It's odd to be returning to somebody who feels like an old friend. I think there's a continuity between my kind of Augustinian life, as a professional sort of Augustine scholar, and my profession as an archivist, and that's what I'm trying to unpack at the moment. I'm Samantha Thompson. I'm a senior archivist for the Region of Peel. I came to do this after completing a PhD on Augustine. I guess you could say it was on the problem of evil, and that's something that I suppose when I started reading Augustine, I felt I had in common with him. We were both young people who were distressed by the extent of suffering in the world. How does that relate to archiving? I contend that one of his views is that friendship is a real part of salvation, and salvation comes from the Latin word for health, salus. So part of the way human beings are restored or healed is by relationship to one another. Relationship is kind of at the heart of Augustine's thought. It's at the heart of reality for him in the Trinity. And human beings have this kind of mysterious unity such that they are communally damaged. But the arena of that damage is also the arena of grace. And we see in the confessions that he sees himself as part of a story. And what I realized is that I am a professional story keeper. In my working life, I preserve and steward voices of other people. And sometimes when I have an existential crisis about why am I doing this, if I have been able to bring two people into contact with another across

sensitivity in his writing to just the sheer beauty in the world, the goodness and the beauty, and yet the just the ugliness that human beings are capable of. And how do you put those two things together? And what he realizes is that only a good thing can be evil, right? When you say something's evil, what you mean is that it should be otherwise. There's a way that thing should be. It's a condemnation because something is falling short of the nature that we sense that it should have. For him, evil is not an other. It's not an alien substance. That's very important. It's something good that has been damaged. And so to eradicate evil, you need to heal the thing in which it is inhering by damage. You can't eradicate evil by destroying and social engineering or managing, because evil is in all of us. So it's not a group of people who are evil. It's not a substance that's evil. It's not a monster out there. I think that's something that he can offer to, you know, all ages, is to not try to make evil somebody else, something else.

0: One of the things that really spoke to me was his continual language of longing, the sense that there's something that you really want and nothing in the world will satisfy. And to try to make things, the most beautiful things in the world, put that burden on them of making you happy, they can't bear that burden. You can't understand Augustine without this concept of love. For him, love is a movement. It's a weight of the soul. It draws you to whatever you love. And our problem, he thinks, diagnostically, is that is not that we want too much, but that we want too little. We are constantly trying to make things that aren't God gods. We're idol factories. And there's one sermon where he's talking about the Christian life, and this is what he says. What we are to see is a vision that neither eye has seen nor ear has heard, a vision surpassing all earthly beauties of gold or silver.
1: Of woods or fields, the beauty of sea and sky, of sun, moon, and stars, the beauty of angels, for all have their beauty from him. The spoken word has done all it could. The rest must be pondered in the heart. The whole life of a good Christian is a holy longing. What you long for, as yet you do not see. But longing makes in you the room that shall be filled. When you fill a purse knowing how large a present it is to hold, you stretch wide its cloth knowing how much you are to put in it. Let us long because we are to be filled.

Augustine was always personal for me, right? And that's kind of an Augustinian realization that what we hold, the beliefs we hold, it's always personal. You know, I came to him assuming that he was going to be doctrinaire and merciless, because that's the image that a lot of people have inherited, and I didn't find that at all. And he's a paradox. He's idealistic, but he's realistic. There's no one more realistic on human frailty. He's passionate, but he's disciplined. He's self-revealing, but he's unpretentious. And he's humane, but exacting. And I think this was a person that I didn't expect to find.

0: Fine.
1: O Lord, grant us peace, for all that we have is your gift. Grant us the peace of repose, the peace of the Sabbath, the peace which has no evening. For this worldly order in all its beauty will pass away. All these things that are very good will come to an end when the limit of their existence is reached. They have been allotted their morning and their evening. But the seventh day is without evening, and the sun shall not set upon it, for you have sanctified it and willed that it shall last forever. When our work in this life is done, we too shall rest in you in the Sabbath of eternal life. Though our works are good only because you have given us the grace to perform them.

on Ideas. You've been listening to Encounters with Augustine, produced by Sean Foley, featuring Samantha Thompson, Sid Sudiakal, Amanda Arulanadam, and Nicholas Hatt. Readings by Glenn Tai. Special thanks to Lisa Godfrey. Our technical producer is Danielle Duval, with help from Emily Chiarvasio. Our web producer is Lisa Ayuso. Our senior producer is Nicola Lukšić. The executive producer of Ideas is Greg Kelly, and I'm Nala Ayed.

0: across four continents and 13 countries. The world's most elite athletes will compete in intense, high-level events in the Diamond League. Watch Marco Arop, Femke Bol, Julian Alfred, Faith Kipyegon, and Carsten Warholm push their limits across 15 different events. 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
7: From CBC News, The World This Hour, I'm Neil Kumar. King Harald V of Norway has died after 35 years on the throne. Harald was Europe's oldest monarch, the Royal Palace says. He died at the National Hospital in Oslo at 6:35 a.m. local time. King Harald was 89 years old. U.S. President Donald Trump has signed an executive order renaming Lake Ontario to Lake America. The president says he may not stop there.
8: We have a Gulf and we have a lake. Now all we need is an ocean. So maybe we'll have to change the name of the Atlantic and or the Pacific. Maybe we'll change them both.
7: Prime Minister Mark Carney says it will be called Lake Ontario now and always. In two Canadian provinces, two different conversations are unfolding around separation. In Quebec, some of the most vocal for independence are Gen Z. And support in Alberta is a bit older. Jennifer Keeler has that story.
9: In June, some 12,000 people gathered for a concert in Montreal to support Quebec independence. Young faces made up many in the crowd at Parc La Fontaine. We Quebec put on the party to help revitalize the province's sovereignty movement.

0: President Camille Goyette-Gingras says most of the group's members are between 16 and 25.
1: There's like a feeling that there's a loss of control over what could happen in their future.
0: But it's a different story out west in Alberta. 23-year-old Madison Holmes is one of the few younger voices supporting separation.
2: Good on Quebec. They have a bit more of a history for speaking out and having their opinions shared. And this is a new thing for Alberta, at least this generation.
0: John Santos tracks the numbers in Alberta for Janet Brown Opinion Research. He says support for separatism in Alberta skews towards older demographics. Recent polls show support for separation in the mid-teens among 18 to 34-year-olds. Albertans will vote October 19th. Jennifer Keeler, CBC News, Calgary.
3: BC has ended its provincial state of emergency, but as Dale Boyd reports, the Forest Minister is reminding people that the risk of wildfires has not gone away.
4: BC ended its state of provincial emergency. It was put in place on August 8th following the explosive Bald Range wildfire near Summerland. Minister of Forests Ravi Parmar says the tools provided by the provincial state of emergency will still be available if the province needs them. Speaking with reporters in Summerland, he says the community hit hard by the fire needs support.
5: It is important for us to recognize the strength of Summerland, and the best way we can do that is by buying local, buying BC, and coming up and flooding their hotel rooms and spending our money here.
4: Parmar acknowledged there are still over 200 fires burning in the province, and wildfire season is far from over. Any existing evacuation orders and alerts remain in place. The BC Wildfire Service also announced the off-road vehicle ban will be ending Friday at noon. The province had banned all off-road vehicles on Crown land and other areas of the province earlier this month due to wildfire risk. Dale Boyd, CBC News, Penticton.
3: A woman in the Northwest Territory says she spent 6 months looking for answers about her health issues, and she was told she was healthy and needed sleeping pills. But as Saloni Bukra reports, the resident flew to Edmonton, where she found out she has a deadly disease.
6: I knew I was in trouble.
7: Mary Rose Blackdeck is 69 years old. Her health is in decline. The Yellowknife resident says it all began last fall, from muscle cramps and weakness to falling, breaking her foot, and the right side of her body nearly paralyzed. For 6 months, Blackdeck made the rounds of Yellowknife clinics. They told her she was healthy and just needed sleeping pills. What they apparently missed is life-changing. She has the neurodegenerative disease, amyotrophic lateral sclerosis, or ALS. Diagnosed in Edmonton after paying $6,000 out of pocket to get there. Soon, she won't be able to talk, move, and even breathe. David Taylor is the chief scientific officer with ALS Canada.
8: It's awful.
7: He says there isn't a definitive test to diagnose this disease.
8: It's hard to detect.
7: There's no neurologist to diagnose people with ALS in the territory, and cases are not tracked. As for Black Duck, she's giving away her belongings before she moves to Alberta for medical care. Saloni Bugra, CBC News, Yellowknife.
3: And that is The World This Hour. For CBC News, I'm Neil Kumar.
9: Good morning. I'm Saroja Coelho. Thanks for joining us here on CBC Radio 1. Coming up next from the BBC, this is The Interview.
10: Hello, I'm Maura Fogarty, the BBC's Asia Business Editor, and this is The Interview from the BBC World Service. 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
11: I want to get freedom. 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
14: These companies don't really, they don't care what governments do.
15: This is a war. The first thing that we want is a war to end.
10: For this interview, I met Joe Ngai, who oversees the China region for the global consulting firm McKinsey at their office in Singapore. His work advising senior management at Chinese and multinational corporations in the region provides him with a unique, high-level insight into how the world's second-largest economy functions. Having authored numerous reports and co-authored books on China's financial institutions and the country's economic landscape, Ngai has been repeatedly recognized for his expertise. Forbes China placed him in the top 100 most influential Chinese in 2023, 2024, and 2025. And Bloomberg Businessweek has made him one of their influencers of the year. In this interview, we hear how the Chinese market has changed in the 25 years since the country joined the World Trade Organization. as well as his views on how China is developing artificial intelligence and managing

0: tensions with U.S. competitors.
1: What Chinese companies need to understand is that you can be a very successful factory for the world, but to become a global corporate citizen, there's a lot more that you need to think about. In China, the best student becomes a class captain. The most successful business becomes the business community leader, okay? You show your greatness, and then you become the representative, right? You never learn how to become part of community, part of, you know, being loved and integrated. And I do think that's a little bit where Chinese companies will have a bit of a road to learn, because they can't assume that the rest of the world needs to play with your rules.
0: Welcome to the interview from the BBC World Service with Joe Ngai.
2: Let's start first with AI, because that's a big topic on everyone's minds right now. In terms of how the Chinese are developing their AI models, can you explain a bit about how that's different from how the Western companies are doing it? I mean, open sourcing being one of the key factors.
1: Well, I think the Chinese companies are all constrained, right? They're constrained by, you know, a little bit by the access to chips. They're constrained by geopolitical factors that make them kind of harder to access in some ways. And they are also in some ways behind the US models in the beginning by, you know, 1 or 2 years. By now, maybe 1 or 2 months, right? And so therefore, the way that they have thought about this is almost, I need to find another way, another path to my development. Because if I'm just going to go the same way that the US models are, I'm forever going to be behind. And every minute I'll get behind even more, right? So I think open source was a very smart way for them to do it. It was also another path. It offers the world, you know, the way to, you know, customize these, to look at all the, you know, weightings. And, you know, and I think that it also offers the Chinese models a way out of their constraints.
2: If we can just sort of explain to some of our audiences who may not be that familiar with sort of the AI models, open source meaning that the foundational layer of that model is publicly available.
1: Yeah, it means that basically people can take the entire model, plug it into your own environment, and you see everything, right? And because of that, people around the world can also work on it, improve on it, right? It becomes a little bit more of a kind of crowdsourcing, if you will. But, you know, I think that it's a very effective way. And I think that the Chinese are using that as a way for the development of AI.
2: In terms of Chinese development of its AI systems and models, was there a moment where you felt or thought, right, the gap has really narrowed now?
1: Having worked with lots of Chinese companies during the last 20 years, I've seen how Chinese companies in technology are actually very, very good, right? In the PC, personal computer era, I think Chinese companies were behind the West probably around 5 years. In the internet era, I think the Chinese companies were probably behind the West for about 2 years, right? You have Google, I have Baidu, you have Amazon, I have Alibaba. I think in the AI era, right, I think that that has now been only months, right? They're months behind. And I've always seen this because I think for each technology era, I think, you know, Chinese technology and Chinese kind of call the gap, right, between kind of Chinese and the biggest leaders in the West, and mostly, you know, American, obviously. I think that the gap has been, you know, narrowing, right? I think in their minds, these Chinese companies are not thinking very much around, am I going to be better than, you know, OpenAI or Anthropic, right? They are being hounded by 15 Chinese companies that's right behind them and trying to put them out of business, right? So more Chinese companies are put out of business by other Chinese companies. Right, Chinese companies are not put out of business because of Western companies. Right, so this whole competition is not, from a Chinese guy's mind, not like a US-China competition as much as how do I survive this gym, right? Because it's damn hard just over here, right, to keep staying alive at home. But that in turn makes you very competitive in the rest of the world.
2: That feels very much like the Western development or frontier AI is around these large models. And like you said, who's the best? But in China, it's really about the usage cases and physical AI. Give me some examples that we could see in the next year or two that maybe consumers would see.
1: Yeah, I mean, if you think about autonomous driving, right? I mean, a car that takes you from one place to another place is essentially a robot.

0: right, that can actually takes passengers, right? I think that actually in China is extremely sophisticated at this stage, right? When I was in Shanghai and I was testing all these Chinese autonomous vehicles, and they essentially at this stage are, as good as any driver going through it. I was at a Chinese factory, and today Chinese factories have the world's highest usage of robots and of also automation. And you compare that to any factory you see in the West, I think the Chinese, again, the usage, right, of these models are actually above others. Well, I'll give you another example. I was in Shenzhen, and actually, in the supply chain, you have this like this huge complex in Huazhengbeilu, and basically, you walk through that complex, you can find parts, you can find all sorts of screens. You can actually walk out, go in the morning, you can walk out in the evening with a robot prototype. Right, and that's how dense and deep the supply chain is. Right, so it's really fascinating. When I was walking through that kind of mall, there are all sorts of vendors that actually one actually does like the arms, and one actually does like the head, and you really have the entire supply chain just within a corridor, right? And that's a little bit how the Chinese fascination and obsession with robots is these days.
1: Do you think there are enough guardrails, regulations around the development of AI? Because that's been a big topic of discussion in the US, for example. Do you think there's enough of that in China, given all the innovation you're talking about?
0: It's very interesting. People have been doing these surveys around communities on like how do you see AI, and is it a positive or a negative impact to you? In the Western world, the percentage is roughly around 30-something percent, meaning that 30% of the people feel like AI is a net positive to the community, whereas 70%, right, feels like there are lots of trade-offs, and we should be very, we should be very vigilant around how AI is going to cause both inequality and loss of jobs and stuff like that. Yeah, in China, the percentage is in the 80s, meaning that the vast majority of people feel like AI is the way to go, and this is going to lead us to progress. That attitude in China also signals a little bit why companies and the government and everyone, in some ways these days, are all in AI. Are they worried about AI? I'm sure they are. But the overriding thought is that we have to get onto this thing because this is going to lead to the next frontier of technology advancements and, and all the benefits that China have seen in the last 20 years. So they're betting that the next 20 years, a lot of that is going to come from AI. I think that is actually very important because, of course, we need to regulate. Of course, we need to have safeguards. Of course, we need all these things. I don't think the Chinese, like all communities around the world, are worried about the same things that we worry about. Yeah. However, I think that their orientation is that we have to overcome those because there's no choice. We have to get onto this thing because this is good for us. I think that's a very different attitude. And in that way, I think the acceptance, the usage, and the deployment of AI in everyday life and in companies is going to be faster because of that attitude, because of that orientation. And we always know that, regulation and guardrails and all these things are always a little bit later, right, than innovation. That goes a bit faster. So I think you have to make that trade-off. Are there risks? Of course they are. But at the same time, the risk of not getting on with innovation, maybe it's even higher in this area.
2: You're listening to The Interview from the BBC World Service. Not many people have had a front row seat to China's economic transformation over the past two decades. Zhou Ngai is one of them. His experience working in China with state-owned enterprises as well as the private sector has given him insights into the world's second largest economy and how it's transitioning from being the world's factory to a technological powerhouse. I've interviewed many top business leaders. Some of them are guarded. Some speak in corporate jargon. And others, like Zhou, are natural storytellers, always ready with a metaphor or an anecdote to get their point across. Okay, let's return to my conversation with Zhou Ngai.
1: Can we go back to something you talked about earlier about how Chinese AI development was sort of further behind and then recently has sort of caught up?

0: despite restrictions on access to advanced AI chips, for example. You also do have, for example, the U.S. government complaining that, you know, and alleging that some of these Chinese companies have been unfairly, and I'm using words that the U.S. government has used, stealing capabilities from American AI models as well.
1: You have all these allegations between U.S. companies as well that they were stealing from each other, right? So I'm sure that in the whole AI world, everyone is distilling, right, from each other. Is there geopolitics in here? Of course there is, right? And by the way, I thought it was very interesting because actually a few of these Chinese models are also people who were educated in the U.S., right? So I do think that there is quite a lot of the same community, right, of a lot of Chinese engineers that are from the same schools, right? They all learn from each other. They all were classmates once. They all worked for the same companies, right? And now they're all coming out to strike out on their own. So is there a lot of kind of IP that goes around? I'm sure there is. So I'm sure that there will continue to be many, many allegations. That's the landscape that we're working with. This tough gym is where imitation and trying to get ahead is for survival.
0: Is there a risk, though, that for Chinese companies who have trained so well within the Chinese gym, so to speak, when they go overseas into new markets, should they be playing by the same rules that they played in China? Because the worry then is that you're going to upset your local partners who are operating in those markets.
1: I think that's absolutely the problem, that Chinese companies, right, will need to learn the lesson. And I call it, you know, from factory for the world to become a global corporate citizen. What Chinese companies need to understand is that you can be a very successful factory for the world, but to become a global corporate citizen, there's a lot more that you need to think about. You need to think about how you contribute to communities. You have to think about how to, you know, how to do technology transfer. You have to think about other countries, industrial policies, and how do you fit in there. Chinese companies need to learn how to be welcomed and not feared. I think that right now they've done pretty well in terms of their products being, you know, value for money for consumers, right? But they have actually been less successful in becoming part of the business community, right, around the world. In China, the best student becomes the class captain. The most successful business becomes the business community leader, okay? You show your greatness and then you become the representative, right? You never learn how to become part of community, part of, you know, being loved and integrated. And I do think that's a little bit where Chinese companies will have a bit of a road to learn, because they can't assume that the rest of the world needs to play with your rules.
0: So it's a mindset change in a way, from a winner-take-all mentality of I've got to be the best, most profitable, successful company, to how do I still make money and not upset people around me? Because if not, you're going to see more tariffs come up, right? We're already seeing that in the U.S. We're seeing that in Europe. You know, could we potentially see that in Southeast Asia, where we're seeing a lot of Chinese exports?
1: I think that's right. And I think that for the Chinese companies, they need to think a lot more around how to share. They think a lot more around perhaps having, you know, different structures where in some ways they are no longer maybe the majority shareholder. They have to think about how to be JVs. I do think that they have a long road to go on this one. Otherwise, I do think that you cannot expect the world to continue to take your, at this stage, 1.2 trillion trade deficit, right? And at some point that to just keep going, right? It's just frankly not sustainable for that to happen forever.
0: You've been advising companies doing business in China, as well as Chinese companies going abroad. Seen lots of different challenges for the economy over the years. What's some of the biggest concerns and worries that your clients are bringing to you right now? What are the biggest problems you're solving for them?
1: 20 years ago, when China joined the WTO, right, all the multinationals around the world came to China because China was the market with 1.3 billion population, gigantic market. If I can only get 10% of that market, I'll actually make a fortune, right? That was like the thought that everyone had. So I was trying to sell into China. It's very clear to me, sitting here in 2026, that that's no longer the case. Right? First of all, it's a much tougher market for you to sell into because there are lots of competition around. But second of all, what's actually very interesting is

0: that actually a lot of innovations in China, a lot of the how that consumer market in China is creating new products and new services, a lot of that can be exported to the rest of the world. So as multinationals think about China today, it's no longer thinking about a gigantic market to sell into. There are many more variations of that. And one of it is, how do I tap into the innovation in China, right, to export overseas, right? So it's kind of in China for the world. And I think of this a little bit as a shift for multinationals, because China is no longer only a market. China is also a muscle, right? This gym, this toughest gym that everyone is trying to get better over there. How do you tap into that to make yourself, sitting in whatever country you're sitting in, into a better, more competitive company? And I'm encouraging companies to think about, what are the possibilities in there? What could I benefit from this gym that can make me better?
1: That's a very different way of thinking of China, because you're saying tap into the innovations in China to bring back to your home markets, which is not normally a way to think of China. Can you give me an example of this?
0: Absolutely. So if you think about, kind of product cycles, right? I mean, whether it is McDonald's in China, right? Think about how fast or how frequent they change their menu, right? How many different flavors and items that they try to innovate. Or you think about electric vehicles, right? In China, each, auto player, how many models, right, do they come up with per year? How long does it take for each models? Or to pharmaceuticals, how can they do R&D and go through these trials 3 times quicker than what it takes me overseas, right? Why do they work harder and faster and cheaper and do all of these things? In each one of these, whether it is in fast food or whether it's in, automobile manufacturing or whether it's in drug discovery, there is something here around how the China speed, right, and the tenacity, right, of actually how this competition have honed these companies into operating at a different level than where they are in many places around the world. And I encourage companies to go in and take a look. Like, how can you tap into that? And I think that it is something where there's a lesson here for everyone. You can't replicate everything, but there are some inspirations that you can take away that I think will progress.
1: If we can just talk about geopolitics, in the sense that we are seeing a situation now where restrictions on the US side to Chinese access to US technology, advanced technology, or restrictions on US companies accessing using Chinese technology, for example, where there's a bifurcation of technology standards around the world, right? A splinter net, I think, was the old term that was used, but two potentially different technology standards and systems being created, one led by the West and the US, the other one led by Chinese development in technology and innovations. Where do you see that going, and is that cause for concern?
0: I don't worry about US or China. I think that these are two very, very big countries and domestic markets with very, very innovative companies that are moving very fast. The battle is on the rest of the world. And as I think about this, I think about, in Southeast Asia, where's AI? Where's AI adoption? Like, where are we going with this, right? In Europe, right? In Latin America, in Saudi Arabia. No, look, I think that this battle between US leaders and these Chinese companies that are coming up very fast will make them both great. There's, progress will spur each other, right? The gold medalists and silver medalists, right, will go very, very far. The question is, are they going to leave the rest of the world behind, right? So as I think about geopolitics, I think absolutely there will be, technological differences. There will be competition between the US companies and Chinese companies. But you know what? They will both win, and they will win in all the rest of the markets around the world. In the past 25 years, right, I think that the rest of the world has experimented, right, with technology. They've experimented with tapping into the Chinese, manufacturing and all that. At this stage, I think every country is thinking about, like, my own industry, my own AI policy, my own

0: like space. I don't think it's only US, China. I think every country will have to come to terms with kind of how they are thinking about this. There's a lot more sovereignty and own security in mind. I think that there will be more countries having their own proprietary environments, right, where data cannot leave their country, where they have to think a little bit around security. You know, and I think that in today's world, I don't think that there's only a US or China world. I think that there's going to be many, many countries out there. They all have to think a little bit around, like, where do I stack up as I think about kind of moving forward in this tech world? And that's a complexity we're going under. And I come back a little bit into the two countries I don't worry about at all is US and China. I think they'll be just fine. I think for everyone else, you got to figure out, like, how do you keep up?
1: Thank you for listening to The Interview. If you enjoyed this conversation, you can find many more episodes of The Interview wherever you get your BBC podcasts, including ones with tech billionaire Reid Hoffman, director Chloe Zhao, and Dr. Ngozi Okonjo-Iweala, head of the World Trade Organization. Until next time, bye for now. From the BBC, that was The Interview. I'm Saroja Coelho. CBC News is next.

0: is CBC News. It's 5:30. Good morning, I'm Andrew Lamb. Here's what's making news in the Maritimes. After nearly 2 days of worry about new tariff impacts, maritime seafood processors can relax a bit. Late Wednesday night, the federal government said Canada has dropped American fish and seafood products from its list of retaliatory tariffs. That would have meant a 25% tariff on Maine lobster, hurting Atlantic plants that import and process that catch. The reversal comes after the seafood industry and premiers, including Nova Scotia's Tim Houston, raised concerns. Nat Richard is executive director of the Maritime Lobster Processors Association.
1: Been obviously in the last few days in constant communication with my colleagues, you know, in other parts of the country, just absolute relief at the fact that we've been able to stave this off. And, you know, it's we've talked about it many times. This industry is incredibly interdependent. There's a two-way flow of lobster across the border.
0: To keep the dollar-for-dollar response to American tariffs, Canada has added wood charcoal, copper wire, and plaster articles to the list of counter tariffs

0: in addition to seafood, or in place of seafood, rather. Meanwhile, in the Maritimes, the PEI government is rolling out plans to combat the U.S. tariffs. Premier Rob Lance and two of his ministers are expected to hold a news conference this morning in Charlottetown. In Nova Scotia, Bruce Erskine has been waiting since January of last year for a hip replacement in Halifax, including waiting more than 500 days just to consult with a surgeon. Erskine is not alone. Waits for consultations have grown throughout Nova Scotia. And while the 75-year-old finally saw a surgeon in June, he's still waiting for surgery and the damage is already done.
1: And hopefully, if things pan out and I get to get the surgery before Christmas, that's great. But it still doesn't change the fact that there's been a year and a half that I have been sort of in limbo.
0: In the meantime, Erskine became unable to walk without a cane and says his quality of life has rapidly deteriorated alongside his hip. Safety concerns related to homeless shelters continue to rise in various Nova Scotia towns, but the minister responsible for the department that funds them says while shelters have a role to play, so too do the municipalities and the province. Ben Dornan has that story.
2: New Glasgow Town Council called on the province last week to close the town's only shelter. It said the shelter model wasn't doing enough to address underlying issues leading to homelessness and quell community safety concerns. Susan Corkum-Greek is the Opportunities and Social Development Minister. She says it's not the responsibility of the shelter alone to fix the problems.
3: When it is an emergency shelter where in the mornings folks leave and they go off into the world for some part of their day, those shelters cannot be absolutely responsible for the behaviors of the individuals who may reside there at night.
2: The problem isn't unique to New Glasgow. Residents in communities like Kentville, Bridgewater, and Truro have aired similar concerns about safety. Truro Housing Outreach Society Executive Director Stephanie Watson says she can understand both sides.
4: Safety in general in all communities is becoming more of a concern. At the same time, the folks that we work with are still people who need support, and they need somebody in their corner, and they need to be safe as well.
2: As for North Star, Corkum-Greek says it's too early to say how the province will address the municipality's request and the community's concern. Ben Dornan, CBC News, Halifax.
0: And in New Brunswick, police are investigating the death of a 34-year-old man in Moncton as a homicide. RCMP say officers found Zachary Pollock late Wednesday night on St. George Street with serious injuries. Police activity and cleanup could be seen Thursday outside the bridge to Home Resource Hub and Emergency Homeless Shelter on St. George Street. It's run by the John Howard Society of Southeastern New Brunswick. RCMP spokesperson Corporal Luke Picard says he can't confirm whether the man's injuries occurred in or outside the building.
5: Members of the Kodiak RCMP responded to a report of a serious injured man on St. George Street in Moncton. Measures were taken to try to save his life. He was transported to the hospital with critical injuries, but sadly was later pronounced deceased at the hospital.
0: Picard did not say whether police have identified suspects or whether there was a weapon involved. That is your CBC News to this hour. News anytime at cbc.ca/news.
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7: Hi, I'm Matthew Umha, in for Jamie. Something is changing in the WNBA. After decades closer to the margins of American sport, women's basketball has become a real cultural force. And with that has come some unexpected attention. One player has become a conservative media celebrity for talking about transgender athletes. Former NBA players are pretending to be trans so they can play in the women's league. And U.S. President Donald Trump is weighing in. Also, people who have seemingly never watched a game of women's basketball in their lives are now turning up outside of arenas to protest. The whole thing is objectively strange, especially for those who have watched the once nascent league enter what many consider to be its golden age. Sarah Tsohi covers the NBA, WNBA, and women's college basketball for the

0: and she's our guest today. Hey, Sarah.
1: Hey, thanks for having me.
0: Why don't we begin with the place in which the WNBA finds itself today? This is a league that, you know, many might think of as still in its nascent stages, though it's been around now for about three decades. These last few years have felt like a kind of golden age for the W, but why don't you give me a little bit of an overview of what, you know, the league was like prior, you know, what the conditions of competition were like for players, what pay was like, what the fan culture was like, and what the kind of attention the league was generally subject to.
1: Yeah, in the years prior to this golden age, the fan culture was a lot more niche, a lot more almost like, you know, the band that you love is now becoming the band that everybody loves.
0: Yeah.
1: And there is, you know, there's a bittersweet nature to things like that. The league was surviving, but it wasn't necessarily thriving. The games were a lot more physical. Think NBA prior to hand-checking being illegal.
0: 90s basketball.
1: Yeah, it's similar to 90s basketball.
2: Boy, we got some stuff going on here between Leah Boston and Bree Jones, who ended up on the deck.
1: A lot of people had issues with the physicality. The players, in fact, even had issues with the physicality of the league. They felt like it had crossed a threshold that was putting the players at risk. And the game in and of itself was also changing as well. The game is modernized. The three-pointer is a much bigger factor in the game. And you also had this golden generation of point guards that have entered the league, headlined, of course, by Caitlin Clark.
3: Cunningham off to Clark. Right wing three is good. Clark a deep three. You bet. Clark behind the back. Oh, my.
1: It's kind of a before Caitlin, after Caitlin league. And then you also had Paige Beckers drafted the year after and Olivia Miles the year after that, who are changing the way the game is played. They have the ball in their hands. They're creative. They're highlight reel machines.
2: Come on, Paige.
1: It's just, it's a league that is in the midst of a lot of change, a lot of growth, and with that comes conflict.
0: Yeah, I mean, you know, one of the things that has always kind of struck me about the WNBA's history is that, you know, this was a league that had a very different cultural identity from a lot of the other mainstream North American professional sports leagues. This was a league that was, you know, disproportionately Black, but also one which had a very visible LGBTQ plus community and, you know, whose players have often been, you know, pretty outspoken about issues like racial justice and just politics generally in a way that many of the other major leagues and you know, other major athletes simply were not. How important do you think that particular history is to understanding some of the dynamics currently ongoing in the league today?
1: You know, if you want to take it back to 2020 during the bubble season, the Dream were owned by Kelly Loeffler, who was the senator in Georgia at the time, and she criticized the WNBA players for their public support of the ongoing protests against racism and police brutality that were taking over the nation at the time in the wake of the murder of George Floyd.
4: The WNBA has embraced the Black Lives Matter political organization. This is a very divisive organization based on Marxist principles. This week they threatened to burn the system down literally and figuratively if they don't get what they want. I mean, this is an organization that, you know, seeks to destroy American principles.
1: And from there, the WNBA players actually started a movement to support her opponent, who is Raphael Warnock. They wore shirts. They, you know, were supporting his campaign. They had a lot of fans actually sent funds to his campaign. It got a huge national and local boost as a result of the WNBA.
5: Dream player Elizabeth Williams tweeted this photograph right here wearing a Vote Warnock shirt. Social media was filled with WNBA players wearing that same shirt tonight.
1: And they also helped turn arenas into voting booths. And he won a narrow election. And frankly, he probably wouldn't have been able to do it without the WNBA. And that was at a moment when the league was not nearly as popular as it is now. So when you consider how powerful this version of the WNBA could be, then that would obviously pique the interest of people in places of power. One of the most famous conservative operators, Steve Bannon, has talked about how politics is downstream from culture. So now if you have this culture in the WNBA that is vibrant, that is leaning into its queerness more than it ever has and doing it with great financial returns, because the world that we live in is very different than the world that existed when the WNBA was first founded.

0: why don't we get right into the controversy currently embroiling the WNBA? Much of it revolves around a player named Sophie Cunningham, who plays on the Indiana Fever, alongside the league's biggest star, who you've named, Caitlin Clark. Last month, Cunningham, in a print interview with ESPN, talked about, quote,
1: "I got a lot of negative feedback about me hating trans. And I'm like, I never once said that. I think I am here to extend love." But she continued, "I also think with that love is truth, being honest. And I want to protect young girls in a locker room or young girls in a sport who shouldn't have to go against biological men."
2: Then doubling down.
3: When it comes just to protecting young girls in sport and women in sport, I feel very strongly about that.
0: Probably worth noting that the WNBA has never had a trans woman play in the league, but I should say that, you know, much of the article seemed to be built around the creation or kind of framing of Sophie Cunningham as a figure of controversy, right? I mean, the article itself was titled, "Love Her or Hate Her, Sophie Cunningham Won't Be Ignored." Can you talk to me a little bit about who Sophie Cunningham is and the argument that she has spent the last several weeks making?
4: Yeah, Sophie Cunningham is a role player for the Indiana Fever. She's one of those defensive-minded players. She's a three-point shooter who definitely does have something about her that sticks out before any of this even happened, right? I think she's one of those players where if she's on your team, you love her. If she isn't on your team, you hate her. She's a hustle player. She's definitely somebody who, even in Phoenix, you know, before any of her political inclinations became clear, was definitely a bit of a fan favorite, you know? And I think now that she plays alongside Caitlin Clark, she plays in Indiana, she has become a national figure, right? She first came to prominence when she got into a physical altercation on the court with J.C. Sheldon during a Connecticut Sun game. Her and Caitlin had gotten into it, and Sophie kind of emerged as a bit of a protector out of that.
5: Sheldon going coast to coast, and here's, we got another break is here as J.C. Sheldon goes right after Sophie Cunningham. It was a hard foul, no question.
4: That in and of itself, I think, got to some fault lines that have been present in the WNBA for a while, especially since Caitlin Clark has entered, just in terms of who gets labeled a thug and who gets labeled a protector, right? Like, there have been a lot of players who have been in altercations with Caitlin Clark who have then, you know, gone on social media and faced just abhorrent levels of racism, homophobia, even transphobia, right? Like, the implication that some of these players are actually men, they're targeting a certain type of woman. And oftentimes that woman is Black. And with Sophie, she's, you know, this blonde, conventionally attractive woman who is actually getting a lot of endorsements. Like, you know, she gets this endorsement from Ring after this altercation. So I think, like, for a lot of people, they saw some issue there as well. So she does a story with ESPN. And I think, like, first of all, like, I think we just have to talk about the framing, right? Yeah. Like, girls versus biological men in locker rooms. That framing alone is one that has been very prevalent in conservative circles. And I think that it makes it seem like you have, like, these 40-year-old men trying to play high school women's sports and trying to be in locker rooms. These are 15-year-olds and 15-year-olds, you know, so I just want to make that part very clear as well.
0: Cunningham, it should be said, has really gone on to double down on this argument around trans women in sports. She has been citing it in subsequent social media posts, really kind of embracing the newfound notoriety that's come with a lot of this. This has also spilled over into confrontations between Cunningham's fans and, I know, the owner of the Seattle Storm WNBA franchise.
4: Yeah, so I think the first pro-Sophie Cunningham protest happened in Seattle after the story came out.
1: A few dozen people gathered outside the arena in Seattle to support Cunningham and promote a statewide ballot initiative that would bar transgender students from participating in girls' athletics at Washington schools.
4: And a lot of it was organized by this group called XXXY, which is an apparel company that is on the same side of Sophie when it comes to this issue. The Seattle Storm co-owner, she saw these two teenage girls wearing the XXXY shirts and essentially berated them. And she was suspended for 5 games. Obviously, you shouldn't be doing that. Like, I think that's obvious. You know, you are the co-owner of a team. You know, it's fair for them to have their political views. You know, these are two teenage girls that one of them, I believe,

0: had actually lost a race to a trans girl as well. So that's how she kind of got involved in the issue. But I think the thing that's worth noting about this is that the seats were reportedly gifted by a mysterious donor. And XXXY itself is a political organization that likes to say that it's Democrat aligned. Like, the founders are people that say that they were former Democrats that, or even current Democrats that have become alienated from Democrats because of how they feel about this issue.
1: Dear Nike.
2: Dear Nike.
1: Dear Nike.
3: Why won't you stand up for me?
2: Why won't you stand up for me? Why won't you?
4: Why do you claim to support women and girls?
3: Yet when we need you most,
4: you remain silent.
5: Today, males are claiming our identity.
4: Our sports.
2: Our spaces.
0: Men and but women, this is also a organization that has, like, right-wing connections as well. Like, their LLC originally was actually registered by a Denver area couple, Ryan and Griffin O'Shaughnessy, who are the heirs of Lario Oil and Gas and have donated to conservative politicians, have supported organizations and you know, accounts that are much farther along in the spectrum of being anti-queer and anti-trans than the sports issue. The sports issue is essentially their Trojan horse to get into the things that they really want to change about American society.
6: This has all, really everything that we've talked about has connected to, you know, this broader cultural war and some of these questions surrounding trans athletes and women's sports more broadly. Cunningham has very quickly become a lionized figure in parts of the American right and a regular subject of discussion on, you know, platforms like Fox News.
7: Cunningham says the league that cannot seem to define what a woman is may need a new leader.
8: Sophie Cunningham has a message for her critics telling her to stick to basketball. She tells USA Today she can do both when it comes to playing the game and speaking out for fairness in women's sports.
9: The WNBA really needs to get it together because I wonder about the future of this league.
10: They're proving that women shouldn't have a league. It's too dramatic. Why can't you just play?
6: Donald Trump has also been talking about Cunningham on his personal social media page. It should be said. What has also happened, though, is that a small collection of former professional men's basketball players, led by former NBA journeyman Enes Kanter Freedom, have been essentially trolling the WNBA, claiming they now identify as trans women and plan to play in the league.
11: So I know I'm 34 years old, and I think I will be the best draft pick in WNBA history.
12: Right now, if you identify as a woman, you're allowed to play. And I am identifying as a woman, and I am actually allowed to play.
6: They are, of course, you know, operating as provocateurs, trying to force the league to make a decisive stand against the inclusion of trans women in the sport. Kanter was actually thrown out of a game earlier this week. Can you talk to me a little bit about what happened between him and Chicago Sky guard Natasha Cloud, and really some of what Enes Kanter is actually doing here?
0: Yeah, so Enes Kanter attended a Chicago Sky game. The Fever were playing the Chicago Sky. He had courtside seats. And in the third quarter, he got into a back and forth with Natasha Cloud.
13: That is Enes Kanter in the building today. And he has voiced how he's felt about the situation. Natasha Cloud voicing her opinion as well.
14: You can see Cloud yelling and pointing at Kanter, who was wearing a black t-shirt that said, quote, woman, noun, adult, human, female.
0: Now, he went on Fox News the next morning and said that Natasha Cloud was the one that started talking to him.
11: So thank you for having me, brother. So at the end of the third quarter, right, they put Sophie Cunningham in, which was my friend. She shot a three. I literally put my hand up in the air to celebrate it. The next position, Natasha Cloud came back and said, she's not going to sleep with you.
0: Then the Chicago Sky owner, Michael Alter, then said that, no, it was actually Enes Kanter who started trash-talking Natasha Cloud. She's a queer woman herself. She's also been a strong proponent of queer rights, and she's also been somebody who's always been pretty politically active as well. I think the sight of Enes Kanter at these games, him going back and forth, definitely riled something up in her. So, you know, after she hit a layup, they started going back and forth. And then Kanter actually stood up, and he walked onto the court. And that is an automatic ejection, no matter who you are. So he was, the security immediately, you know, separated the two, and he was ejected from the game. And he has been banned from all Chicago Sky games at the Wintrust Arena. The league has come out and said that, you know, players like Enes, like Royce, they will not be eligible for the WNBA draft. They have started a task force to

0: He said that following Cantor's ejection from that game, Indiana's lieutenant general tweeted, quote, Chicago's Natasha Cloud threatened former NBA player and future WNBA first pick Enes Kanter. There is simply no place for this type of woman-on-woman violence in our society.
1: Oh my gosh.
0: And it needs to stop. Like, when you are encountering things like this, as someone that covers this league, like, what do you make of something as ridiculous as that?
2: I mean, it's all political theater. It's all spectacle at the end of the day. I think that there are a lot of people that are trying to make a spectacle out of the WNBA, and they feel, for different reasons, incentivized to use the WNBA as a vessel to gain more attention, right? Like, you have these crypto bros that are also throwing dildos on the court.
3: A WNBA player was hit by a sex toy during a game in Los Angeles. It was thrown from the stands, appearing to hit Indiana Fever's Sophie Cunningham. She had posted online just days ago urging people to stop. It's the third time something like this has happened in the past week, and police have charged.
2: In hopes of pumping up this coin so that they can basically pump and dump it. You have Enes Kanter using the WNBA as a springboard to become a famed conservative commentator, right? You have the lieutenant general who let's see what their political aspirations are, right? Yeah. Like, I don't know what the lieutenant general's political aspirations are. And they are also someone who has been called out for never having come to a WNBA game before. I don't know if you saw this, but there is a video put out by Sportico ahead of the New York Liberty game where there was a anti-trans protest and there was also a pro-trans rally at the same time. And Sportico interviewed people from both sides, and the people on the Sophie side of things couldn't name any WNBA players.
4: Yeah. Can you name five WNBA players?
5: I sure can. I can.
4: Could you name five for me?
5: Sure. Sophie Cunningham. It's always fun when I get a
2: Like, these aren't people that actually care about women's sports. They care about using women's sports as a cudgel for whatever cause that they might have.
0: That was part of my conversation with Sirat Sohi, who covers the WNBA for The Ringer. If you want to listen to the full episode, you can find Front Burner wherever you get your podcasts or on YouTube. I'm Matthew Amha. Thank you so much for listening.

0: Good morning. I'm Preston Mulligan in for Portia Clark. Welcome to Information Morning. This is Friday, August the 28th. And this morning, we're popping by one of Nova Scotia's Imagination Libraries. That's Dolly Parton's program that gives children free books. And there are 25 of them in this province. 3 years ago, our community contact, Lori Boylan, started an Imagination Library in Sambro. And since then, more than 2,000 books have been sent out in her area. And Lori will tell us how that's made a difference coming up in our first hour. And with Canada-U.S. trade talks on hold, Premier Tim Houston is hoping to remove trade barriers between provinces and territories. He's just one of Canada's premiers pushing for that to happen, and we'll talk to an expert on interprovincial trade about some of the key barriers that still exist and ones that he thinks should come down. So that's coming up. And Matt Brand is here watching traffic and weather for us. Good morning, Matt.
1: Good morning, Preston. Happy Friday.
0: Happy Friday to you. What a fast week. It just flew by.
1: Absolutely flew by.
0: And, how does that happen?
1: Sorry, what was that?
0: How does that happen?
1: Just having a great time, I think, is what happens there. I have a bold idea for this Friday morning.
0: Let's hear it. I'm on board, whatever it is, already.
1: Okay, great. I'm happy to hear that, because this is out-of-the-box thinking. I think we should rename the show.
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1: I was thinking the Preston Mulligan Show, maybe Information in the Morning, or just N-fo AM. You just shorten it up, make it like hip and cool.
0: I'm on board with that.
1: I just think sometimes things need to get their names changed for absolutely no reason whatsoever.
0: Look, nothing is forever.
1: Apparently, we are learning that recently. Now, another great moon this morning. Amy, I'm happy to report we do have a 100% full moon this morning. I thought we might have one yesterday. It was only 99.3% full. So you

0: can really feel the difference.
1: What
0: this
1: are we
0: morning.
1: At now? Are we 100%?
0: Full 100%. Yeah. Okay. Yeah. Full moon. But staying with the celestial theme, we did lose a Canadian star yesterday. Peter Cullen. I don't know if that name rings a bell to you or not, but you would definitely recognize the voice. He voiced Optimus Prime, like the cartoon.
1: Did he?
0: And he continued doing it until, like, I think 2026. He was still reprising that character. So over 40 years of that that voice. And a bit of a bummer.
1: I can hear that voice in my head, yeah.
0: So can I, exactly. And really, you know, losing pieces of our youth with these celebrity deaths this week. Anyway, moving on to the weather. And fairly warm out there this morning. Most of the mainland is in the high teens. And humidity still kicking around. Just looking at Tina's forecast. And it is going to be mainly cloudy with showers, fog, and drizzle this morning. Your classic SFD. Then we'll have periods of rain starting this afternoon with a risk of thunderstorms. Looking at 5 millimeters of rain. But, you know, 20 or 10 to 20 millimeters if you find yourself caught in a thunderstorm. And southerly winds are going to be 20, gusting to 40 with a high of 25 degrees for today. So sounds like a pretty rainy overcast kind of day. Tina will have more on the weather after the 6:30 news. Right now, 21 degrees at the Bedford Basin is our warm spot. 14 in Parsborough is our cold spot. And it's 18 in Misty at the Halifax Stanfield International Airport.
1: All right. Thank you, Matt. Andrew Lamb is in the newsroom with headlines. Hey, Andrew.
2: Hi, Preston. As some people express concern around crime that some say are tied to homeless shelters, a provincial minister says the province is interested in a collaborative approach with shelters rather than blaming them. Waits for surgical consultations have grown throughout Nova Scotia, and we'll hear about how for centuries the location of a significant part of the province's history has been a mystery. We'll have more news at 6:30.
1: Thank you, Andrew. Also coming up on the show this morning, wetlands have long been touted for their environmental benefits, including the ability to sink carbon. And lately, several groups have been working to restore wetlands around the province for that very reason. But a recent study out of McGill suggests that not all wetlands are created equal, especially when it comes to climate mitigation. In fact, some wetlands can actually expel greenhouse gases like methane. A researcher joins us to explain why restoring wetlands isn't always the catch-all climate solution you may think it is. So stay with us. The National News is next.

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1: I'm Talia Schlanger, sitting in for Tom Power. Will Forte spent 8 seasons as a cast member on Saturday Night Live.
2: Gilly.
1: But when he was first offered the job, he actually turned it down. He'll tell you about that decision and why his new movie, Coyote vs. Acme, was almost not released.
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3: This is World Report. Good morning, I'm John Northcott. The death toll in Nepal and Tibet surges past 470 following a massive glacial collapse and flash flooding in the Himalayas. Rescuers are racing against time, but fresh dam breach warnings and high water risks are complicating search efforts for more than 1,500 people still missing, including dozens of Canadians. CBC's Briar Stewart reports from near the flood zone.
4: Even before the official alerts came out from Nepal's army that it was suspending its search because of the risk of another flood, people near Nepal's Trishuli River, which became a deadly torrent of water on Wednesday, began fleeing to higher ground. Some walked up hills, others hopped in vehicles and snaked up winding roads. Siam Ting Tamang had been trapped in the flood zone since a road washed away, violently halting his pilgrimage to a sacred site. He thought he might not make it out from the first flood that was triggered by a collapsing glacier. People were swept away. They were our brothers, he told CBC News. We are very distressed. He was rescued today with more than a dozen others from his crew. More than 400 have already been killed in Nepal and several hundred others are listed as missing. Nepalese crews have rescued more than 900 people, including more than 100 foreign nationals. But there's no word on the 30 Canadians who are unaccounted for. At a hospital in Kathmandu, desperate Nepalese citizens look at photos of dead bodies retrieved from the disaster area, hoping to find their loved ones. Briar Stewart, CBC News, Nuwakot District in Nepal.
5: Kongehuset kunngjør nå at

0: Kong Harald død.
1: A news anchor at the Norwegian Broadcasting Corporation announcing the death of the country's monarch, King Harald. He was 89 years old and the oldest reigning monarch in Europe. King Harald sat on the throne for more than three decades and was widely known for modernizing the royal house. Breaking long-standing tradition, he married a commoner and became a vocal supporter of civil rights. An accomplished sailor, he also represented Norway in three Olympic Games and won a world championship in 1987. He's succeeded by his son, Crown Prince Haakon.
2: Having lived through all the barrages and all the missiles, it was definitely difficult.
3: This is a day we'll not forget, I think, till the end of our lives.
1: Jerusalem residents reflecting on 6 months since the outbreak of war between Israel, the U.S., and Iran. While the weeks of intense missile barrages left deep scars across the country, voters say the conflict may not shift many winds in Israel's upcoming national election. A ceasefire has largely held since April, but Prime Minister Benjamin Netanyahu's governing coalition continues to trail in opinion polls. With 2 months to go until the October vote, opposition parties are maintaining a strong lead, leaving many Israelis focused on internal political divisions and the long-term economic recovery. In this country, two Canadian provinces are weighing the idea of separation, but the push for independence looks very different depending on the region. In Quebec, Gen Z is leading the charge, while in Alberta, the movement is driven primarily by older generations. Jennifer Keeler reports.
4: In June, some 12,000 people gathered for a concert in Montreal to support Quebec independence. Young faces made up many in the crowd at Parc Lafontaine. We Quebec put on the party to help revitalize the province's sovereignty movement. President Camille Goyette-Gingras says most of the group's members are between 16 and 25.
5: There's like a feeling that there's a loss of control over what could happen in their future.
4: But it's a different story out west in Alberta. 23-year-old Madison Holmes is one of the few younger voices supporting separation.
6: Good on Quebec. They have a bit more of a history for speaking out and having their opinions shared. And this is a new thing for Alberta, at least this generation.
4: She says some young people see hope in separation. Alex Leontovich is 21 years old and wants Alberta to remain in Canada. He says for many his age, the debate may not be top of mind.
7: Especially right now with the cost of living crisis, is that all they know is eat, go to work for maybe 12 hours a day on the oil rigs here, or they're searching for jobs.
4: John Santos tracks the numbers in Alberta for Janet Brown Opinion Research. He says support for separatism in Alberta skews towards older demographics. Recent polls show support for separation in the mid-teens among 18 to 34-year-olds. But he adds that many young people are just starting to think about politics.
8: In some ways, they could be up for grabs.
4: Albertans will vote October 19th. Jennifer Keeler, CBC News, Calgary.
1: Severe drought and critically low reservoir levels have triggered mandatory water restrictions in Vernon, BC. That means residents cannot water lawns or fill pools. And while local farmers must cut their water use by up to 70%, forcing crop sacrifices and worker layoffs. Jacqueline Gelineau reports.
9: Sprinklers, using water left over from other farms for crops on Zelaney Farms in the North Okanagan.
10: It was potentially about 100,000 pounds of food loss until we received the water allocation transfers from other farms.
9: Rochelle Zelaney says even with the bonus water, they had to sacrifice acres of vegetables.
10: That's really detrimental.
9: They also had to lay off staff, migrant workers from Mexico.
10: And they rely on that money to feed their families.
9: With reservoir levels critically low and widespread drought conditions, farmers are only able to use about a third of their usual water allocation. Zelaney says unless there's heavy rain and snowfall over the winter, next year could be even worse.
10: We are going to be cutting crops before the season even starts.
9: A few minutes down the road, Nick Bapti is a foreman at a ranch that tends to 1,800 cows.
11: This is the driest that I've seen.
9: He says the cattle will have to come home to the ranch earlier.
11: They're a little thinner just from having to travel for water and feed and stuff.
9: The ranch also grows food for the cattle.
11: We're predicting our corn production will be down by 30%.
9: Now they're buying feed to supplement the loss. Bapti says if the drought persists, the ranch's herd size will be unsustainable.
12: Yeah, just having to cut back our numbers would be tough.
9: Right now, farmers in the Okanagan are bracing for the dry impacts of a super El Nino and climate change.

0: Jacqueline Gelineau, CBC News, Vernon, British Columbia.
1: A 69-year-old Yellowknife woman says that she spent 6 months and thousands of dollars searching for answers about her failing health. Clinics in the Northwest Territories repeatedly dismissed her symptoms, but a trip south finally revealed the diagnosis, a fatal neurological disease. Saloni Booker reports.
2: I knew I was in trouble.
3: Mary Rose Blackdeck is 69 years old. Her health is in decline. The Yellowknife resident says it all began last fall. From muscle cramps and weakness to falling, breaking her foot, and the right side of her body nearly paralyzed. For 6 months, Blackdeck made the rounds of Yellowknife clinics. They told her she was healthy and just needed sleeping pills.
2: I lost faith in our medical community.
3: What they apparently missed is life-changing. She has the neurodegenerative disease, amyotrophic lateral sclerosis, or ALS, diagnosed in Edmonton after paying $6,000 out of pocket to get there.
2: And I went into a shock.
3: Soon, she won't be able to talk, move, and even breathe. The life expectancy for the disease is about 2 to 5 years.
2: I dread the time when I have to face it.
3: David Taylor is the chief scientific officer with ALS Canada.
4: It's awful.
3: He says there isn't a definitive test to diagnose this disease.
4: It's hard to detect.
3: There is no neurologist to diagnose people with ALS in the territory, and cases are not tracked. The NWT health authorities say they cannot comment on specific cases and that they are working with private neurologists in Alberta who sometimes visit Yellowknife. As for Black Duck, she's giving away her belongings before she moves to Alberta for medical care.
2: I'm also grateful for the time that I have now. I can sort out my affairs.
3: Saloni Bugra, CBC News, Yellowknife.
1: And finally. Hundreds gathered under the open night sky at a planetarium in Rio de Janeiro, lining up at telescopes to catch a rare celestial show. Sky watchers right across Canada got a front row seat as well. Earth's shadow swallowed more than 96% of the full moon just after midnight Eastern time, turning it a deep coppery red. Astronomers say it's the final lunar eclipse of the year, with no similar events expected until 2028.

0: And that is the latest national and international news from World Report. I'm John Northcott. This is CBC News. Because I'm still in love with
1: you. I wanna see. Welcome to Information Morning. I'm Preston Mulligan in for Portia Clark. Good morning. It's Friday, August the 28th. Coming up in this hour of the show on Community Contact, how Dolly Parton sparked a love of reading in Sambro, where her imagination library has put more than 2,000 books in the hands and hearts of families in that area. And we'll take a closer look at wetland restoration through a McGill study that found they aren't always the perfect climate solution.
2: Freshwater wetlands sometimes also release methane.
1: And the wait times for a consultation for surgery before surgery have been going up, even as the time between consult and surgery are getting smaller. More about that coming up. And Matt Brand is here keeping an eye on traffic and weather for us on this Friday. It was a beautiful week. Now we're into some rain.
3: Yeah, you know, we've had some cloudy, foggy mornings that end up turning sunny. Today, I think it's kind of the opposite. We could get a little sun early, but it's going to be an overcast day, just looking at Tina's forecast. And it is going to be mainly cloudy this morning with showers, fog, and drizzle. And then we'll have periods of rain starting this afternoon with a risk of thunderstorms. So we're looking at about 5 millimeters of rain, more like 10 to 20 millimeters if you find yourself caught in a thunderstorm. And southerly winds are going to be 20, gusting to 40 with a high of 25 degrees for today. So, when that rain starts falling, it's going to be kind of swirling around with that wind. Right now, 15 degrees in New Salem, 16 in New Ross, and 18 on the New Bridge. As for traffic, not much happening in traffic at almost

0: 6:12 in the morning. However, we do have an overnight road closure in Bedford. That's on Brookline Drive, not far from Larry Newtek Boulevard. So as I mentioned, that's overnight work. That's going to wrap up at 7, so it's going to be less than an hour. But in the meantime, you do have to follow the detour signs on Brookline Drive in Bedford. Other than that, not seeing much happening on the roads, but maybe you see something happening where you are. If that's the case, just give us a shout on the traffic line, 902-222-3802.
1: Thank you, Matt. And Andrew Lamb has our news headlines. Good morning, Andrew.
2: Morning, Preston. After a new Glasgow Town Council recently called on the province to close the town's only shelter, the minister responsible for the department that funds shelters says it's too early to say how the province will respond. To add a bit to what we heard about there with surgical consultation waits, a 75-year-old who's been needing a hip replacement has waited more than 500 days just to consult with a surgeon. And Maura Donovan will bring us the story of a project that's getting closer to finding a significant part of Nova Scotia's history. Full newscast at 6:30.
1: All right, thank you, Andrew. 13 minutes after 6 o'clock. Tributes continue to pour in for Dolly Parton. Many are praising her legacy as a musician, but also as a humanitarian and a philanthropist. Her Imagination Library has gifted millions of books to children around the world. Lori Boylan runs an Imagination Library right here in Nova Scotia, and she's our community contact in Sambro. Good morning, Lori.
3: Good morning, Preston.
1: What was your reaction when you heard the news about Dolly Parton's passing?
3: Well, I knew she'd been unwell, so it wasn't entirely unexpected. But when I heard the news, I really kind of felt a heaviness in my heart, like a light or a beacon of positivity had been snatched from the world. So, but it did make me really feel proud to be a small part of her legacy of literacy. Fortunately, Dolly set up this program so it could carry on long after she's gone and long after I'm gone, for that matter.
1: Tell me how this Imagination Library works in your community.
3: Yeah, so I promote the program on a local level to ensure families know it's available to them at no cost. I raise money throughout the year through donations and fundraising events, and these funds pay for the cost to purchase the actual books that get mailed out to the children each month. And the Dollywood Foundation of Canada, they pay for the postage, they send out the books through the mail, they maintain the website with the family's database and all that bigger kind of techie stuff. So it's really a partnership between the National Foundation and local affiliates like myself.
1: Yeah, I think a lot of people are only just learning about this Imagination Library. How did you first hear about it?
3: I've known about the Dolly Parton's Imagination Library for many years, but I thought it was just in the U.S. So in the spring of 2023, I became aware that it was available in Canada, as well as the U.K., Australia, and Ireland.
1: Right. And why did you think it would be a good move or a good idea for Sambro?
3: Well, when I first moved to Sambro over 30 years ago, I was shocked that there were people here who couldn't read. And I guess that was very naive of me, but reading was such a big thing in my household growing up. It just never occurred to me that not every adult here in Canada could read. So I thought by providing free books to kids, no matter what their family's financial situation, that I could make a difference and create a love of books and reading and kind of help start kids on the right path to expand their minds and make the most of their lives.
1: Yeah. How many books have you given out, do you suppose, to children, I think, ages 0 to 5 and their families since the program started there?
3: Since December 2023, when we opened, a total of 2,085 books have been sent out, and we have 70 current children enrolled and 30 who have reached the age of 5 and graduated out of the program.
1: And so they just get mailed directly to their homes, right?
3: They do, and it actually has the child's name on the label, so that's exciting for them to see their name. You know, that's coming directly to them. That's theirs. You know, they're excited to receive that.
1: Yeah, and it builds that motivation, you know, to actually dig in and start reading that book. It's exciting to get something like that in the mail.
3: Yeah, their families are telling me, you know, the kids get excited around the first week of the month when they know that their book is coming. And, you know, they feel special, like they matter, like somebody cares, you know.
1: So this project does more for children and their families other than just encouraging them to read more, doesn't it?
3: It does.

0: Parents and grandparents share that they really enjoy their time cuddling up and reading with their child and strengthening that close bond. But I also feel that by ensuring that all the children in our local elementary schools catchment area have access to this program, so each child will have that same foundation to start their educational journey.
1: Yeah. Do you have a favorite book from the Imagination Library?
0: I do. You know, there's a lot of great books that go out every month, different books for each age group. But probably the one that's most meaningful to me is The Little Engine That Could. And that's the first book that every child receives when they register for the program, regardless of their age. So when I first started this program, my initial fundraising goal of $5,000 to have kind of a base to send out books every month, it just seemed so huge, almost insurmountable. But I kept telling myself, I think I can, just like the little engine in the book that had to pull that big, heavy train up the steep mountain. So this book teaches about working hard, having faith in yourself, even when you can't see the finish line from where you're at. And that builds self-confidence. And that's a great lesson to learn at any age.
1: Yeah, and it almost seems like that was Dolly Parton's personal philosophy too, right? I think I can, I know I can. Did you know that that book was a childhood favorite of hers as well?
0: I didn't until I kind of became involved with the program.
1: What else do you want to say about Dolly Parton's legacy?
0: Well, Dolly's father once said that her Imagination Library was the most important thing she'd ever done, that it meant more than her musical achievements. And I think that's a pretty heavy statement to make, given her extensive achievements. But building this strong foundation for future generations has immense value, and it's hard to put a price on that.
1: All right. Well said. Lori, so nice to chat with you. Thank you.
0: Great. Thanks for chatting with me, Preston. Have a great day.
1: Lori Boylan is our community contact for Sambro. On Monday, we'll hear the news from our new community contact in New Germany. And you heard Lori there say that the Imagination Library will carry on. Well, Dolly Parton's Imagination Library posted a statement on Facebook this week, and it says, in part, for decades, Dolly and the team have worked to build something that will last for generations. So it will. The work ahead has never felt more meaningful, and we will carry it forward as she lifts us all up. Dolly, we will always love you. And the music community has generated an avalanche of Dolly Parton covers this week. Canadian singer Amanda Marshall posted her own tribute to Dolly Parton on social media. Here she is singing 9 to 5.

0: Amanda Marshall singing.
1: Rest in peace, Dolly.
0: Sorry, Amanda. Amanda Marshall singing 9 to 5 to honor the late Dolly Parton. Some cool acoustic guitar arrangement there.
2: Absolutely. And, you know, still lots of love out there for Dolly, obviously. Maybe less love for our forecast today because it is going to be overcast today. But, you know, we could always use a little more rain. Looking at Tina's forecast, it is going to be mainly cloudy this morning with showers, fog, and drizzle. Then this afternoon, we'll have periods of rain and a risk of thunderstorms. So we're looking at about 5 millimeters of rain, maybe 10 to 20 if you find yourself caught in a thunderstorm. And southerly winds are going to be

0: 20 kilometers per hour, gusting to 40 with a high of 25 degrees for today. Right now it's 19 in Sambro, 16 in New Germany, 17 in Enfield. And just heads up for folks in Windsor this morning when it comes to traffic, effective immediately. You can no longer park on Albert Street between King Street and Wiley Avenue. That's the stretch of Albert Street next to the funeral home on the same block as the Hance Aquatic Center. So again, effective immediately in Windsor, there's no parking on Albert Street between King Street and Wiley Avenue from 7 a.m. until 7 p.m. Doesn't mean much to me, but I'm sure for folks in Windsor, it could be a bit of a change. Yeah. Of course, let's help each other get where you want to go today. If you see any issues on the roads, give us a call, 902-222-3802.
1: Thanks, Matt. Well, we've been hearing about the environmental benefits of wetlands this week. The Atlantic Coastal Protection Program is currently restoring wetlands along Washbrook in Sydney. Emily Mulder is the coordinator for that project. Here she is talking about the benefits of wetlands.
2: They provide carbon storage. They provide, in some cases, flood mitigation, or they hold water very well. They provide nutrients for the ecosystems. They filter out chemicals and sediment from going into water streams.
1: That's Emily Mulder with the Atlantic Coastal Action Program. It's not the only group working to restore wetlands in the province. Ducks Unlimited has been converting farmland into marshes along the Bay of Fundy. But researchers at McGill University took a closer look at those and found the climate benefits aren't necessarily cut and dried. Gail Shimura is a professor in the Department of Geography at McGill. She specializes in biogeochemistry of wetlands. Good morning, Professor Shimura.
3: Good morning.
1: How did you end up studying these wetlands along the Bay of Fundy?
3: Well, for years now, I've been studying what's called nature-based climate solutions. And that essentially is a way to use ecosystems, their preservation, their conservation, and restoration as a way to help mitigate or reduce climate warming because of the carbon storage that was mentioned just a little bit earlier. And so I have been working on this mostly in salt marshes, and we were able to get funding for a Canada-wide project from Environment and Climate Change Canada to look at more wetlands, at wetlands within agricultural environments, because Canada has committed to reducing their carbon dioxide emissions.
1: Okay, so this land along the Bay of Fundy, I understand these marshes were originally salt water, but they've been restored as fresh water. Why is that?
3: Well, the Acadians back in the 1600s started draining them, and they've been maintained as agricultural lands ever since. So we have a couple hundred years of tradition and some dependence upon these farms. But some of the lands are not always as productive as they had been, and those are the lands that Ducks Unlimited takes advantage of and will offer to buy from the farmer and therefore can create essentially small lakes with mostly cattails around them. The plants, as they grow, take up carbon dioxide from the atmosphere. Then when they die, they fall to the bottom. And in wet lands, the soil is very wet, and it means that that organic matter pretty much is preserved for decades to centuries, in the case of salt marshes, millennia. And so by maintaining these, it's a way to reduce the burden of carbon dioxide in the atmosphere. One of the challenges, though, is that freshwater wetlands sometimes also release methane. We found that the methane emissions were better than some natural lakes and ponds that we had found reports on, and worse than some others. We know methane is much more potent a greenhouse gas than carbon dioxide. However, if we consider the agricultural lands they're replacing, agricultural lands, when they're fertilized, release nitrous oxide that's almost 300 times more potent for global warming than carbon dioxide. And when we do all the calculations, we found that all these freshwater wetlands Ducks Unlimited create are not perfect. They actually are not as bad as agricultural lands in terms of contributing to global warming. In fact, agricultural lands are about 10 times worse in terms of the greenhouse gas emissions that they release. So if we put it in that context, we need to compare

0: was replaced, and that was agricultural land. And then the freshwater wetland, which has all kinds of other ecosystem services. These are great for waterfowl, which is one of the reasons Ducks Unlimited built them.
1: And so what should we take from all of this?
0: Well, that it's good to create freshwater wetlands from those agricultural lands. We don't need to replace all of them. Well, we can't, right? We need the agriculture and the maritimes. But this is a good idea. It's not as perfect as restoring salt marsh, which is a huge effort in that area between New Brunswick and Nova Scotia, where most of these created wetlands are. But yes, we should be supporting these activities and maybe creating more.
1: Tell me more about what the next step for this research is.
0: Well, we actually have underway the analysis of how much carbon sinks to the bottom of these from the vegetation as the vegetation dies. We're looking also calculating how much carbon is stored in the live biomass, and then we'll be doing our final calculations to look at, compare these freshwater wetlands to the local agricultural lands. This is what we really need to get some study on, and compared to research that I've already done on salt marshes in the area. And we'll be able to then show what we gain, what we lose, and what's the wildlife value? What's the overall biodiversity value?
1: Yeah.
0: Recreational value? Because these are things that also need to be considered.
1: Thank you so much for telling us about this.
0: Well, I thank you for your time.
1: Gail Shimura studies the biogeochemistry of wetlands. She is a professor in the Department of Geography at McGill University. News is on the way. Matt Brand.
2: Yeah, from wetlands to a wet day ahead, just looking at Tina's forecast, and it's going to be mainly cloudy this morning, chance for showers, fog, and drizzle this morning. Then by this afternoon, we'll have periods of rain starting with a risk of thunderstorms. So we are looking at about 5 millimeters of rain, but 10 to 20 millimeters of rain if you find yourself caught in a thunderstorm. And southerly winds are going to be 20, gusting to 40 with a high of 25 degrees for today. Right now it's 16 degrees in Kedgy, 17 degrees in Eureka, and 18 degrees in Montebello. And Tina will have more of the weather coming up just after the 6:30 news. And let's turn the page, not to traffic, but to library news. Just a note for bookworms in Barrington, or maybe you just enjoy going to the library. Either way, the Barrington Library will be closed for 1 hour today, from noon until 1. This is a staffing issue, plus the librarians need their lunch, as we all do. So again, the Barrington Library will be closed today from noon until 1. As far as traffic, though, not seeing really any issues out there. It can be a little lighter on Fridays and certainly at 6:30 in the morning. If you do see any issues anywhere, give us a shout on the traffic line. 902-222-3802.
1: Thank you, Matt. This is Information Morning. My name is Preston Mulligan. It's 6:30.
3: This is CBC News serving Nova Scotia. Good morning. I'm Andrew Lamb. Here's what's making news. For years, residents across Nova Scotia have expressed concerns around drug use and rising crime that some say are tied to homeless shelters in their areas. As homelessness is on the rise, it's an issue that Opportunities and Social Development Minister Susan Corkum-Greek says the province is taking seriously. She says rather than blaming shelters and their staff, the province is interested in a collaborative approach.
4: We need those shelter operators to help us identify where the individual's needs reside, but it will be, you know, across community and across government to provide supports. So it's a greater relationship. I've always believed that solutions that come up from the grassroots level are the most powerful.
3: Last week, New Glasgow Town Council called on the province to close North Star Shelter and Support Services due to community safety concerns. It's the town's only shelter. Corkum-Greek says while it's too early to say how the province will respond, department staff are currently in conversation with the municipality and with shelter staff. Seafood industry groups in the Maritimes are breathing a sigh of relief. The federal government announced late Wednesday night that it has removed fish and seafood from the list of U.S. products subject to retaliatory tariffs. As the CBC's Erica Butler reports, industry representatives say they did not want to be drawn into the Canada-U.S. trade war.
5: Nat Richard says he was shocked to see fish and seafood on Canada's counter-tariff list earlier this week.
6: It's well understood that we have a completely

0: interdependent symbiotic industry. The border doesn't mean a lot in the seafood industry.
1: The director of the Lobster Processors Association says at this time of year, most Canadian lobster fishing seasons have come and gone. That means most of the lobster being processed here is coming from the United States. And Richard says an incoming tariff on that lobster might have shut down Canadian processors. But industry groups say they were concerned about more than their supply. They were worried about the possibility of retaliatory tariffs coming from the United States. Joanne Lozier is with New Brunswick Crab Processors, Inc. She says U.S. tariffs would be devastating to her industry, which so far operates tariff-free.
2: We're talking billions of dollars of exports to the U.S. on a yearly basis. We can talk diversification all we want, but it's not done overnight. So industry was united and vocal in really expressing the danger of this situation.
1: The federal government says it has replaced fish and seafood with wood charcoal, plaster boards, and copper wire on its list of products to be counter-tariffed. It says it will continue to match dollar for dollar the latest round of U.S. tariffs on Canada. Erica Butler, CBC News, Moncton.
3: Meanwhile, this morning, PEI Premier Rob Lance is expected to hold a news conference addressing plans to combat the U.S. tariffs. And finally, a project started by an American amateur historian is getting closer to finding a significant part of Nova Scotia's history. The Poutrincourt Gristmill was built in 1607. For 400 years, its location has been a mystery. The CBC's Maura Donovan brings us this story.
4: Mark Borton got interested in finding the Poutrincourt Gristmill when he saw a copy of Samuel de Champlain's 1607 map of Port Royal. Borton is a writer and amateur historian from Connecticut. Seeing the flour mill on Champlain's map, he knew it was something special.
5: What we're looking for is the oldest mill in North America. It's also the beginning of industrial power in North America. So it's an enormous inflection point.
4: The mill burned in 1643, and historians have disagreed about its location. Borton used historical maps and Google Maps to narrow down a potential location for the mill. This summer, Nova Scotia Museum staff collected samples of old dikes for radiocarbon dating. Borton also contacted archaeologists at St. Mary's University who plan to use ground-penetrating radar. Jonathan Fowler is a professor of anthropology at St. Mary's.
6: These stories about the past bring people together in conversation and in cooperation yet again.
4: Borton's work has uncovered other significant sites in the area, including a Mi'kmaq fishing weir. He hopes that documenting these sites will make a case for protecting them. Maura Donovan, CBC News, Halifax.
3: And that is your CBC News for Nova Scotia.
7: Thank you, Andrew. Still to come on the show this morning, a recent report found wait times for hip and knee replacements in Nova Scotia are shorter than ever before, but it didn't take into account the long wait times for a consultation. We'll hear from a Nova Scotian who waited a year and a half just to see a surgeon. So that's coming up. Tina Simpkin is here now with a look at the forecast. Good morning, Tina.
8: Well, good morning. We do have some clear areas of the province, but all along the Atlantic coast of Nova Scotia, the clouds are fairly thick and we have some fog patches and even some drizzle. And just off the coast, heading towards Yarmouth, we've got some showers that are holding together. So showers, fog and drizzle possible this morning, more so the fog and the drizzle than the showers. The showers are really going to start to increase in the probability coming up later on this afternoon and this evening. But we're kind of sandwiched in between a trough that's coming in from New Brunswick and a lot of moisture streaming off the coast of Nova Scotia. So it's very unsettled, shall we say, and the clouds are going to continue to increase throughout the morning and into the afternoon. So if you're lucky enough to get some sunshine, which I think we will, through central areas of the province, even into northern Nova Scotia as we go through the morning, enjoy the sun while we have it because the clouds will be taking hold, bringing with it chances for showers and even a risk of a thunderstorm later on this afternoon. I think generally from the system itself, we don't expect a whole lot in the way of rain in the rain gauge, but of course we know that those thunderstorms, when they do form, they put down locally heavy amounts of rain in a short amount of time. It looks like the rainfall rates in thunderstorms could be anywhere from 10 to perhaps up to 20 millimeters an hour, so nothing like what we saw over the last couple of days. The humidity is slowly starting to come down, so that is some good news. There's not enough moisture from these thunderstorms to put down those 30 to 60 millimeters per hour that we saw over across parts of PEI, even into Cape Breton from the last week.
7: Yeah.
8: So, yeah, scattered showers will stay in the forecast for today, staying unsettled. And then I think we should clear out overnight into early tomorrow morning. There will be some fog patches tomorrow morning.

0: But we should see clearing skies, and that trend will continue for the better part of the day on Saturday into Sunday. Another system coming our way late in the day on Sunday into Monday, and that's going to increase the cloud cover throughout the day on Sunday. And I wouldn't be surprised to see a few scattered showers developing in western Nova Scotia late in the day on Sunday. So until then, our temperatures are still going to be very mild and very warm in the mid-20s, a little bit cool along areas of the coast. And the winds are going to pick up out of the south, 20 gusting up to 40 kilometers per hour for today. Better chances for rain this afternoon and thunderstorms, and those rain chances and thunderstorms stay in the evening forecast, and fog patches and drizzle sets in overnight as temperatures drop down to around 18 degrees. Tomorrow morning, we'll start off with fog patches, clear out during the day with highs of around 26 degrees. And the same is true for Sunday, although the temperatures may come down a notch or two only because the cloud cover will be increasing late in the day. All in all, not a bad weekend.
1: Not a bad weekend. We get through some rain and clouds today, and then the weekend looks pretty good.
0: There you go.
1: Thank you, Tina.
0: You're welcome.
1: That is Tina Simpkin. We're 22 minutes away from 7 o'clock. Matt, what are you seeing?
2: I'm seeing not much happening on the road, so I want to talk about the beach. It is our last full week of August after all, so we'll hit the beach and some other water-related activities. First up, saw a note from the region of Queens, and there's a free swim happening today at the North Queens Aquatic Center in Caledonia. That's from 3 until 4. Also, tonight in Pugwash. It's going to get slippery. That's because at 6 p.m. there's a massive, actually they're going to have massive slip and slides set up in Eaton Park. Remember slip and slides?
1: Yeah, I love those.
2: Great time. However, should remember there are thunderstorms in the forecast, so maybe double check before you go sliding in Pugwash. Plus got a note from the Nova Scotia Lifeguarding Service, and most supervised beaches in Nova Scotia will stop having lifeguards as of Sunday. Aylesford Lake and Lawrence Sound Beach will remain open into early September. And the last day for lifeguards on the beach in HRM is either Monday or Tuesday, just depending on the beach. And finally, Sandy Lake Beach and Carney Lake Beach have both closed in HRM for the season due to a suspected blue-green algae bloom. And we had 4 beaches in HRM under a water quality advisory. That list now up to 9 beaches. So I'll have more on that after the 7:30 news. As for traffic, if you see any issues, give us a call. 902-222-3802.
1: All right, thanks, Matt. 21 minutes away from 7 o'clock. Well, a report is highlighting faster surgical wait times in Nova Scotia, but some Nova Scotians are reporting longer waits just to get a consultation. In June, data from the Canadian Institute for Health Information, or CIHI, found wait times for hip and knee replacements in Nova Scotia are shorter than ever before, but the report only tracks the wait for surgical consultation to surgery date, and it doesn't measure the time from referral to consultation. Adding the consult period, total surgery waits are actually longer than they were a decade ago. And when the two are added, the median wait time for hip replacement in 2015 was 265 days, and last year it was 292. The CBC's Jenna Olson spoke to a number of Nova Scotians who've been waiting a long time for a consult. Bruce Erskine is one of them. He's been waiting more than 500 days to consult with a surgeon.
3: Well, my hip had been bothering me for a while. I've had arthritis in my hip since before my family doctor, suggested I get in the queue for hip replacement surgery back in January of 2025. But my hip had been bothering me a bit before then, and he just said, you should get in the queue now because you're probably going to have a year and a half wait before you have surgery. So I did that, and it's gotten worse. I mean, it was arthritic, but then it's gotten to the point where now it's sort of bone on bone. There's just nothing in between the joint to cushion it. And so, yeah, it's difficult. It makes it difficult to walk. And it's gotten worse since I was first referred.
4: And can you describe how your condition has changed since then?
3: Well, I didn't have to use a cane when I first was referred. I mean, like I say, it would bother me, but not to that extent. And in the intervening over a year and a half now, it's gotten worse to the point where, like I said, I have to use the cane pretty much all the time.
4: And how has that impacted your quality of life?
3: Oh, well, it's certainly had an impact on it. It's made it difficult to do lots of things. I can't run. I can't... Yeah, you just never know, too. I sort of have this thing where it kind of, my leg will sort of give out on me, and there's no warning, and it just sort of like, I would feel like I would fall down if I wasn't using the cane. And getting up and down stairs is problematic.

0: Any sudden movements can be difficult, and so it's sort of constantly there. It's sometimes worse than others, but certainly constant.
1: That was Bruce Erskine speaking with the CBC's Jenna Olson. Now, he's been in the queue to see a surgeon since January of 2025, who he needs to see before he gets a date for his hip replacement. He saw the surgeon in June and was told the surgery would happen by the end of the year, and that was almost 2 years from the original referral. Jenna Olson spoke about these wait times with Kathy Lynn Howley. She is the senior director for the Perioperative Network for Nova Scotia Health.
2: So some consultation waits are too long, and our next phase of work is really improving access across the entire journey. So right from referral to consultation to surgery. And so you're right that the consultation wait is an important part of the patient's overall experience. And in some areas, it is too long. And so I think that that needs to be acknowledged. Historically, referrals and consultation wait lists have largely been managed through individual physician practices, which has made it difficult to have the same system-wide visibility and coordination that we've been developing for surgical wait lists. And so one important change is electronic referral and central intake within Nova Scotia. And that is still relatively new. That is something that we've just been working on in the last couple of years. But it does give us better visibility into where patients are waiting and creates opportunities to better coordinate referrals and connect patients with available care. We're not fully there yet. We need consistent participation and reliable information right across the system. And we are actively working on how we strengthen that to be able to improve that wait one time as part of the next phase of our work around access to surgical care.
3: Yeah, and so you mentioned that this improvement is real and significant, and like fully the numbers that was published by CIHI and publicized by the Premier and published by CBC are accurate, where we know that that is the real surgical wait time. But how is this a real improvement if we're talking about the impact on patients and the numbers show that patients are waiting longer? And they're worse off and in more pain because they're waiting longer, even if one stage is technically shorter. How is that a real improvement?
2: We hear the patients and their concerns, and we do recognize that these aren't just numbers. Waiting for a hip or knee replacement can affect someone's mobility, their independence, their ability to work, and their overall quality of life. And I think that the progress that we're seeing in surgical access, wait times is important, but it doesn't diminish the experience of someone who's still waiting months to see a surgeon. And that's why we're broadening our focus to the entire patient journey. So again, right from referral to consult to surgery. And so there is still work to be done, and that is a focus of Nova Scotia Health and the perioperative program.
3: And so you mentioned before the electronic referrals, that is where the province is putting emphasis to alleviate this wait time. Could you speak more specifically about what the province is doing to address this long wait?
2: Yeah, so historically, specialist referrals and consult wait lists were largely managed within individual physician practices. And that's a different model than the system that we're talking about. So the electronic referral and central intake gives us an opportunity to bring much greater visibility and coordination to that earlier part of the patient's journey. And so there may be opportunities to be able to access a surgeon or specialist that has a shorter wait time in a neighboring community. These are all things that the electronic referral system now gives us visibility and line of sight on. And so continuing to put our efforts into optimizing that system and making improvements there will show improvements around that wait one time.
1: Kathy Lynn Howley is the senior director for the Perioperative Network for Nova Scotia Health. She was speaking with the CBC's Jenna Olson. About 14 minutes away from 7 o'clock, Matt.
4: Just looking at our webcams this morning, and lots of color in the sky in Digby Harbor this morning. If you do have a chance to get out and look at it, it is beautiful. Otherwise, fairly cloudy for most of us this morning. We might get a peak of sun before the rain kicks in, though. And looking at Tina's forecast, it is

0: going to be mainly cloudy this morning with showers, fog, and drizzle. Then this afternoon, we'll have periods of rain and a risk of thunderstorms. So looking at maybe a trace amount to 5 millimeters of rain, more like 10 to 20 millimeters if you find yourself caught in a thunderstorm. And southerly winds are going to be 20, gusting to 40 kilometers per hour with a high of 25 degrees for today. Right now, it's 17 degrees in Hectanuga in Digby County, 17 degrees in Hepps Cross, and 18 in Herring Cove. As for traffic, let's go back to Hectanuga in Digby County because we do have reports of a collision there this morning. That's on the Hectanuga Road near the intersection of Norwood Road with right next to Hectanuga Lake. Wasn't expecting to say Hectanuga so many times this morning. However, Hectanuga.
1: It's fun to say.
0: It's a lot of fun to say. Got to practice it more, though. Just be careful, though, if you are driving in the area right now. And, of course, if you see any other issues on the roads, you can always send us a text or voicemail to our traffic line, 902-222-3802.
1: Thanks, Matt. Dalhousie students are in for a back-to-school treat, The Beaches. The band is set to headline Dalfest to cap off Orientation Week this year. Back in January, the band released a Flock of Seagulls cover straight out of 1982. Here's The Beaches with I Ran.

That is the Beaches, named, of course, for a popular lakeside neighborhood in Toronto covering Iran by Flock of Seagulls. They're playing Delfest on September the 11th. We're about 8 minutes away from 7 o'clock. Neil Herland is here now with a look at the business report. Good morning, Neil.

0: so far in 2026, with expansions in both goods and services, including notable strength in mining and oil and gas extraction. Forecasts for the full year suggest a growth rate ranging from 0.7 to 1.5. Canada's projected growth is generally lower than the global average, which is expected to be around 3% this year, and Canada also trails some other major economies like the United States, which is expected to have faster growth this year. Now, why is that? Well, the American economy is just more productive. American shoppers also spend more money. As for the new Trump tariffs, if they stay in place, the newly imposed tariffs and the retaliatory measures are expected to shave as much as 0.5% off Canada's GDP growth for the entire year of 2026. It will also make businesses a lot more cautious about making those new investments.
1: Okay, Neil, the head of the American Central Bank is giving a big policy speech this morning. Why is this one so important?
0: Yeah, so Kevin Warsh, the new head of the U.S. Federal Reserve, is speaking this morning at a gathering of the world's top central bankers. The meeting is being held in the posh but rustic resort town of Jackson Hole, Wyoming. He's giving the speech at 6 a.m. Mountain Time to make sure traders can watch it before Wall Street opens and while European markets are still online. About 120 central bankers from around the world will watch the speech in person, including Bank of Canada Governor Tiff Macklem. The speech is expected to focus on broad policy themes. U.S. President Donald Trump picked Warsh earlier this year to replace Jerome Powell, and Trump tried to pressure Powell to lower interest rates during his tenure.
1: All right. Finally, before you go, a Canadian ice cream maker is shifting its supply chain away from the U.S. Tell us how Chapman's Ice Cream is reacting during this tariff war.
0: Yeah, so the Ontario ice cream brand Chapman says it will replace more than 70% of its American ingredients. It also vows not to increase prices for the next 2 years. The company began looking for alternatives to U.S. suppliers in March 2025 when the first round of tariffs came down from the Trump administration. For example, there were no producers of industrial sugar cones in Canada, so the company partnered with Original Foods in Ontario to bring in a cone oven. That sounds pretty delicious, actually, a cone oven, a whole oven just for cones.
1: Yeah.
0: The two companies have already signed an agreement. Chapman's is also moving production of wafers used in the ice cream sandwiches to Canada, and it's sourcing ingredients such as almonds from Australia and cherries from Chile. Ashley Chapman is the head of Chapman's Ice Cream. He says the changes have been more affordable than expected. For example, Australian almonds turned out to be cheaper than the American ones, even with the cost of shipping. And the company says it will continue to use 100% Canadian dairy.
1: Neil, thanks so much for this. Have a great weekend.
0: You're welcome, Preston. Have a great weekend.
1: It's Neil Herland with the Business News.
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1: All right, Andrew Lamb is here now with news headlines. 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
7: Morning, Preston. When consultation and surgery wait times are combined, the total waits for hip and knee replacements in Nova Scotia are longer than they were a decade ago. As some people express concern around crime that some say are tied to homeless shelters, a provincial minister says the province is interested in a collaborative approach with shelters rather than blaming them. And for centuries, the location of a significant historical site in Nova Scotia has been a mystery. Investigation sparked by an amateur historian is helping to track it down. We'll have more news at 7:30.
8: Thank you, Andrew. In traffic, just heading back to Hectanooga in Digby County, that's near Mayflower. I mentioned there was a collision on the Hectanooga Road near the intersection with Norwood Road. And now I'm seeing reports that a vehicle has rolled over there. So definitely want to be careful if you're driving in that area.

0: this morning. And just heads up for folks driving on Highway 101 near Annapolis Royal, right around exit 22. There are traffic lights set up on the highway there for road work. So just be ready to slow down and potentially stop in both directions on Highway 101 near exit 22. Other than that, traffic looking fairly light in the city at the moment, not seeing any slowdowns to speak of at all. But if you see anything happening anywhere in the mainland, you can always send us a text or voicemail to our traffic line, 902-222-3802. As for Tina's forecast, just looking at some of the webcams this morning, Digby Harbor, Wolfville Waterfront as well, looking beautiful this morning, some little pink in the sky. Most of us, the rest of us have clouds this morning, and we can expect a mainly overcast day ahead. Just looking at Tina's forecast, it is going to be mainly cloudy with showers, fog, and drizzle this morning. Then this afternoon, periods of rain, even a risk of thunderstorms. So we're looking at about 5 millimeters of rain, maybe 10 to 20 millimeters if you find yourself caught in a thunderstorm. And southerly winds are going to be 20, gusting to 40 kilometers per hour with a high of 25 degrees for today. Right now it's 18 degrees in Buckeye First Nation, 17 degrees in Bear River, and 18 degrees in Chibuktuk.
1: Thank you, Matt. We're about a minute and a half away from news time. Coming up after the news, a Halifax cabaret owner is calling on the 2S LGBTQ plus community to get out and support local gay bars. He'll tell us why he's concerned about the tenuous existence of queer spaces in this province. And Premier Tim Houston met with other premiers from across the country in Nunavut yesterday to talk about eliminating interprovincial trade barriers, new tariffs and counter-tariffs ramped up those talks, so we'll hear from an expert in the field and from the MLA for Cumberland North. That's all coming up on Information Morning. My name is Preston Mulligan, here with Matt Brand, and we'll be back after the news.
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4: I'm Susan Ormiston. Meta is being forced to add safety measures for kids on its social media after a settlement in the U.S. How the Canadian company Gander is trying to provide a less harmful and more fun alternative. Coming up on The Current.
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5: This is World Report. Good morning, I'm John Northcott. The death toll in Nepal and Tibet surges past 470 following that massive glacial collapse and flash flooding in the Himalayas. Rescuers are racing against time, but fresh dam breach warnings and high water risks are complicating search efforts for more than 1,500 people still missing, including dozens of Canadians. The CBC's Briar Stewart reports from near the flood zone.
6: Even before the official alerts came out from Nepal's army that it was suspending its search because of the risk of another flood, people near Nepal's Trishuli River, which became a deadly torrent of water on Wednesday, began fleeing to higher ground. Some walked up hills, others hopped in vehicles and snaked up winding roads. Siam Ting Tameng had been trapped in the flood zone since a road washed away, violently halting his pilgrimage to a sacred site. He thought he might not make it out from the first flood that was triggered by a collapsing glacier. People were swept away. They were our brothers, he told CBC News. We are very distressed. He was rescued today with more than a dozen others from his crew. More than 400 have already been killed in Nepal, and several hundred others are listed as missing. Nepalese crews have rescued more than 900 people, including more than 100 foreign nationals. But there's no word on the 30 Canadians who are unaccounted for. At a hospital in Kathmandu, desperate Nepalese citizens look at photos of dead bodies retrieved from the disaster area, hoping to find their loved ones. I'll keep searching until every breath is gone, said Nirmala Sakota Koholi. She told CBC News that her brother was driving a group of American and Indian tourists on a pilgrimage. He was on the phone to his family at the time of the flood, when all of a sudden there was a loud boom and the call dropped. Briar Stewart, CBC News, Nuwakot District in Nepal.
7: Kongehuset kunngjør nå at Kong Harald død.
5: A news anchor at the Norwegian Broadcasting Corporation announcing the death of the country's monarch, King Harald. He was 89 years old and the oldest reigning monarch in Europe. King Harald sat on the throne for more than three decades and was widely known for modernizing the royal house. Breaking long-standing tradition, he

0: married a commoner and became a vocal supporter of civil rights, an accomplished sailor. He also represented Norway at three Olympic Games and won a world championship in 1987. He's succeeded by his son, Crown Prince Haakon.
1: Having lived through all the barrages and all the missiles, it was definitely difficult.
2: This is a day we'll not forget, I think, till the end of our lives.
0: Jerusalem residents reflecting on 6 months since the outbreak of war between Israel, the U.S., and Iran. While the weeks of intense missile barrages have left deep scars across the country, voters say the conflict may not shift many minds in Israel's upcoming national election. A ceasefire has largely held since April, but Prime Minister Benjamin Netanyahu's governing coalition continues to trail in opinion polls. In this country, two Canadian provinces are weighing the idea of separation, but the push for independence looks very different depending on the region. In Quebec, Gen Z is leading the charge, while in Alberta, the movement is driven primarily by older generations. Jennifer Keeler reports.
3: In June, some 12,000 people gathered for a concert in Montreal to support Quebec independence. Young faces made up many in the crowd at Parc Lafontaine. We Quebec put on the party to help revitalize the province's sovereignty movement. President Camille Goyette-Gingras says most of the group's members are between 16 and 25.
4: There's like a feeling that there's a loss of control over what could happen in their future.
3: But it's a different story out west in Alberta. 23-year-old Madison Holmes is one of the few younger voices supporting separation.
5: Good on Quebec. They have a bit more of a history for speaking out and having their opinions shared. And this is a new thing for Alberta, at least this generation.
3: She says some young people see hope in separation. Alex Leontovich is 21 years old and wants Alberta to remain in Canada. He says for many his age, the debate may not be top of mind.
6: Especially right now with the cost of living crisis, is that all they know is eat, go to work for maybe 12 hours a day on the oil rigs here. Or they're searching for jobs.
3: John Santos tracks the numbers in Alberta for Janet Brown Opinion Research. He says support for separatism in Alberta skews towards older demographics. Recent polls show support for separation in the mid-teens among 18 to 34-year-olds. But he adds that many young people are just starting to think about politics.
7: In some ways, they could be up for grabs.
3: Albertans will vote October 19th. Jennifer Keeler, CBC News, Calgary.
0: Severe drought and critically low reservoir levels have triggered mandatory water restrictions in Vernon, BC. That means that residents cannot water lawns or fill pools, while local farmers must cut their water use by up to 70%, forcing crop sacrifices and worker layoffs. Jacqueline Gelineau reports.
8: Sprinklers, using water left over from other farms for crops on Zelaney Farms in the North Okanagan.
9: It was potentially about 100,000 pounds of food loss until we received the water allocation transfers from other farms.
8: Rochelle Zelaney says even with the bonus water, they had to sacrifice acres of vegetables.
9: That's really detrimental.
8: They also had to lay off staff, migrant workers from Mexico.
9: And they rely on that money to feed their families.
8: With reservoir levels critically low and widespread drought conditions, farmers are only able to use about a third of their usual water allocation. Zelaney says unless there's heavy rain and snowfall over the winter, next year could be even worse.
9: We are going to be cutting crops before the season even starts.
8: A few minutes down the road, Nick Bapti is a foreman at a ranch that tends to 1,800 cows.
10: This is the driest that I've seen.
8: He says the cattle will have to come home to the ranch earlier.
10: They're a little thinner just from having to travel for water and feed and stuff.
8: The ranch also grows food for the cattle.
10: We're predicting our corn production will be down by 30%.
8: Now they're buying feed to supplement the loss. Bapti says if the drought persists, the ranch's herd size will be unsustainable.
10: Yeah, just having to cut back our numbers would be tough.
8: Right now, farmers in the Okanagan are bracing for the dry impacts of a super El Nino and climate change. Jacqueline Gelineau, CBC News, Vernon, British Columbia.
0: A 69-year-old Yellowknife woman says she spent 6 months and thousands of dollars searching for answers about her failing health. Clinics in the Northwest Territories repeatedly dismissed her symptoms, but a trip south finally revealed the diagnosis, a fatal neurological disease. Saloni Bogra reports.
11: I knew I was in trouble.
12: Mary Rose Blackduck is 69 years old. Her health is in decline. The Yellowknife resident says it all began last fall. From muscle cramps and weakness to

0: falling, breaking her foot, and the right side of her body nearly paralyzed. For 6 months, Black Duck made the rounds of Yellowknife clinics. They told her she was healthy and just needed sleeping pills.
1: I lost faith in our medical community.
0: What they apparently missed is life-changing. She has the neurodegenerative disease, amyotrophic lateral sclerosis, or ALS. Diagnosed in Edmonton after paying $6,000 out of pocket to get there.
1: And I went into a shock.
0: Soon, she won't be able to talk, move, and even breathe. The life expectancy for the disease is about 2 to 5 years.
1: I dread the time when I have to face it.
0: David Taylor is the chief scientific officer with ALS Canada.
2: It's awful.
0: He says there isn't a definitive test to diagnose this disease.
2: It's hard to detect.
0: There's no neurologist to diagnose people with ALS in the territory, and cases are not tracked. The NWT health authorities say they cannot comment on specific cases and that they're working with private neurologists in Alberta who sometimes visit Yellowknife. As for Black Duck, she's giving away her belongings before she moves to Alberta for medical care.
1: I'm also grateful for the time that I have now. I can sort out my affairs.
0: Saloni Bugra, CBC News, Yellowknife.
3: And finally. Hundreds gathered under the open night sky at a planetarium in Rio de Janeiro, lining up at telescopes to catch a rare celestial show. Sky watchers right across Canada got a front row seat as well. Earth's shadow swallowed more than 86% of the full moon just after midnight Eastern time, turning it a deep coppery red. Astronomers say it was the final lunar eclipse of the year, with no similar events expected until 2028.

0: And for those who slept through it, the moon will be back whole and bright tonight.
1: We know where the music's playing. Let's go.
0: And that is the latest national and international news from World Report. I'm John Northcott. This is CBC News.
2: Welcome back to Information Morning. I'm Preston Mulligan. Good morning. It's Friday, August the 28th. Coming up in this hour of the show, a gay bar owner in Halifax is reacting to the closure of another gay club in Moncton, and he says it's time for the community to support 2S LGBTQ plus businesses.
3: Closing just so shortly after Pride is scary. It shouldn't be a wake-up call for all of our community.
2: And then this week has brought a lot of noise to the trade conversation. We'll cut through the latest with economist Julian Karagesian and get his perspective on what comes next. And when foreign trade is rocky, it's time to think domestic. We'll hear from a researcher about the status of interprovincial trade in this country.

0: Thanks for being with us on this Friday morning. Matt Brand is here watching traffic and weather. Hey, Matt.
1: Hey, Preston. We've actually got some sun peeking out from behind the clouds outside of our window right now. Hopefully it'll stick around for a little bit, but Tina's forecast calling for a mostly overcast day. So it is going to be mainly cloudy this morning with showers, fog, and drizzle. Then this afternoon, periods of rain, even a risk of thunderstorms. So we're looking at about 5 millimeters of rain, maybe 10 to 20 millimeters if you find yourself caught in a thunderstorm. And southerly winds are going to be 20 kilometers per hour, gusting to 40 with a high of 25 degrees for today. Right now, though, 18 in Anakin-ish, 17 in Weymouth, and 18 in downtown Halifax. And Tina will have more on the weather coming up after the 7:30 news. As for traffic, traffic volume looking pretty light at the moment. That tends to be the case on Fridays and in the summer. So it might be the last Friday for this light traffic for a little while anyway. But right now, there is some road work slowing folks down a little bit this morning in the Cole Harbour, Dartmouth area. There is work happening on Portland Street inbound approaching Spring Avenue. So that's probably going to add a couple minutes to your commute this morning. Otherwise, looking pretty light in traffic at the moment. If you see any issues that I'm not seeing, I appreciate if you let us know on the traffic line. 902-222-3802.
0: Thank you, Matt. Andrew Lamb is in the newsroom with headlines. Good morning, Andrew.
2: Morning, Preston. Ben Dornan will have a report on how Nova Scotia

0: Nova Scotia's Opportunities and Social Development Minister is responding to safety concerns some in the province are raising around homeless shelters and towns. Surgical consultation wait times for hip and knee replacements have grown in the province, and we'll hear about how the company that owns the former Northern Pulp Mill is preparing to tear it down. Full newscast at 7:30.
1: Sounds good. Thank you, Andrew. 13 minutes after 7 o'clock. We are 1 week into what could be an extended trade war with the United States after Canada walked away from negotiations last weekend. So far, it appears as though both sides are preparing for the long haul, but there's still hope that trade talks might resume. For a closer look at the latest developments, we've reached Julian Karagesian. He is a visiting lecturer in economics at McGill University and a former special advisor in the International Trade and Finance branch of the Ministry of Finance. Julian, good morning.
2: Good morning, Preston.
1: Just taking the temperature here right now. Where do things stand 1 week later?
2: Well, the temperature is down quite a bit from last Friday, last Saturday, even from Tuesday. You've seen the United States, the American side, with Jamison Greer, the U.S. trade representative, who was negotiating with our minister, Dominic LeBlanc. You've seen him come back a bit on anything that's French language related. You know, I don't think that was ever a big issue for the U.S. side. I think they were using that as a hammer. So they've stepped back a little bit on that. They've made some overtures. And so yesterday, we also made some overtures. And the day before, we announced, the Canadian side announced, that taxes on any fisheries projects coming from, mostly from Maine, actually, and into our Atlantic provinces, mostly New Brunswick, those would be taken off our tariff list. And so those are two moves that are, we decided, I think the Canadian side decided to take the tariffs off lobster and fisheries products because that was going to drive up the cost in food, and it was going to hit New Brunswick pretty hard. So you've seen these moves. Of course, President Trump is not going that way, but the senior trade negotiators are making overtures to each other.
1: We kind of chuckle, as you did there, a bit about Trump and this business around Lake Ontario. But what effect does that have? I mean, it was a spectacle for sure, and it was typical of the U.S. president to do what he did. But are there any real consequences to a move like that at a time like this?
2: I mean, there's no real long-term consequences. It helps his ego. It helps President Trump's ego to look like there's a win, you know, like we're changing the name of this lake, that a name that's been there for 400 years. I think the effect it has is to, I think it angers Canadians. And just bewilderment too, even on the other side of the border. It's like, what are you doing? And at the same time, his trade representative, even Howard Lutnick, the Commerce Secretary, who was playing worst cop, bad cop, worst cop, came in at the last minute and said it was a bad deal for the United States. Even he's come in and said, well, you know, I think there's room to talk. And meanwhile, President Trump's doing this. So it just makes things harder, and I think it puts Canadians in a more defiant mood. So it does have some effect.
1: Meanwhile, the Canada-U.S. Trade Minister, Dominic LeBlanc, has responded positively to the overtures by Jamison Greer, kind of a softer stance on the issues. Do you think that negotiations may resume anytime soon?
2: I do. I think negotiations could resume. I mean, our side, or the Canadian side, had set September 8th as the date, the effective date that our retaliatory tariffs would go into place on over 900 products, same amount as the U.S. tariffs, 28 billion Canadian worth of goods. Now, we put a week there. And so I asked people who are very familiar with customs procedures, I said, was that to give a week for our customs people to get ready? And they actually said, no, we could do this right away if we had to. And then Customs Canada could always go back. CBSA could always go back and collect the tariff later. They can let the goods come in, note that they've come in, and they can collect the tariff later. So we could have implemented this immediately. Mm. So we gave a week. We gave a window to the Americans to come back. So that was also an overture from the beginning. So I do think they

0: back to the table. The problem is, and it's a surmountable problem, the problem is that the same issues are on the table, the same difficult issues.
1: Right. I wonder if the power balance maybe shifted a little bit. So if talks resume, is Canada in a stronger position now that it's shown that it's willing to stand up and walk away?
0: I do think so, and I'm not saying that, you know, because I'm Canadian, I'm on this side. I do think so because even though we don't have the, you know, we're 1/13th the size of their economy, if you look at what happened with the United States and China last year, China stood up, pushed back, fired a shot across the bow, said, you know, you can't have our critical minerals, and Trump backed down right away. And since then, relations between the two countries have been, they're not cozy, but they're better. And so I think the fact that we or Canada showed its teeth and was prepared to walk away, which was a big step, has strengthened our position. And perhaps the United States, Jameson Greer, but particularly President Trump, perhaps they're going to back off. They're going to walk back from some of these unreasonable demands that would hurt our sovereignty.
1: All right. What signs are there, have you seen so far, Julian, that would give you some clues as to what might happen over the next couple of weeks?
0: Well, the fact that the U.S. Trade Representative Greer spoke to CBC directly the other night, or on Wednesday, it was Wednesday night, just to address the nation, and had very soft, had a very soft tone, much more conciliatory. So that was one clue. Nothing President Trump has done, and yet Trump has stopped threatening more tariffs. He's just, you know, playing around with a map at Lake Ontario and Lake America. So also that there's no more major threats of tariffs, or credible threats anyway. So that's a good sign. And, you know, we have the Canadian side, Minister LeBlanc, Minister Champagne, Mark Carney hasn't turned up the heat. I think he probably had a conversation, Mark Carney, with Premier Doug Ford to say, listen, let's take the rhetoric down a bit. And so those are all positive signs, both with the rhetoric and the fact that there's been no further actions. And now we're waiting until Tuesday to see if the Americans want to come to the table formally and discuss this.
1: All right. Julian, appreciate your thoughts on this. Thank you.
0: Thank you for having me, Preston.
1: Julian Karagesian is a visiting lecturer in economics at McGill University and a former special advisor in the International Trade and Finance Branch of the Ministry of Finance. 20 minutes after 7 o'clock.
2: Well, from the trade war to the battle between sun and cloud this morning, looking at webcams across the province, and the sun is putting up a valiant effort.
1: The sun is winning right now.
2: Okay. I like that attitude, Preston. seeing a lot of sunrises across the province, quite frankly, but we can expect precipitation later today. Looking at Tina's forecast, it is going to be mainly cloudy with showers, fog and drizzle this morning. Then this afternoon, periods of rain, risk of thunderstorms. So we are looking at about 5 millimeters of rain, maybe 10 to 20 if you find yourself caught in a thunderstorm. And southerly winds, 20 gusting to 40 with a high of 25 degrees for today. Right now it's 18 in New Glasgow, 18 in Avonport, and also 18 in Southdale. And looking at traffic, again, traffic looking beautiful this morning on this Friday morning. You know, the bridges are looking absolutely fine in both directions. If you do see any issues, let us know on the traffic line. 902-222-3802.
1: Thank you, Matt. Well, a Halifax bar owner says the closure of a Moncton gay bar should be a wake-up call for the 2S LGBTQ plus community. Aris Nightclub closed after just 2 years in business. Gerald McCowan owns Rumors Cabaret on Lower Water Street, and he spoke to Information Morning's Aaron McGinnis.
3: It's just that people stop going out into the community, and people just don't have the funds like they used to. And we need more people to come out and support our community bars, because when we opened up Rumors here in Halifax 2.5 years ago, there was no spaces in Halifax, no LGBTQ community spaces in Halifax to go to until we opened up. Now we have three. So when Aries closed in Moncton, it scares me and it scares everybody because, well, here we go again.
4: Do you know the owners there, or you just happen to see it?
3: No. I've met the owners personally quite a few times. Great people. They even brought in an extra person to help out, and it still didn't work. And closing just so shortly after Pride is scary. It should be a wake-up call for all of our community. Say, oh, my God,

0: here we go again. We're losing who we are in our community again.
1: You know, the pressures you talk about that the Moncton nightclub was facing, are you facing those yourself?
0: Absolutely. We are centrally downtown Halifax. We have a cabaret license. We can hold 200 people in-house. We can pay the bills if everybody shows up. But it's just a lack of community support. People say they don't have money. They can't go out anymore. It's the economy. It's this and that.
1: I also wonder if part of it might be generational, because we've heard from some of the campus bars that young people just aren't drinking the way they used to. And do you think that maybe plays into it as well?
0: Absolutely. We see that too ourselves. We have more mock cocktails, more non-alcoholic drinks now on our menu than you can shake a stick at, because we understand what the community wants. We have free pool tables, free darts, anything you can think of. So you can come in, you can have a glass of water, and you can play pool, and it's free.
1: Right. I suppose free pool and water doesn't quite pay the bills, though, does it?
0: No, it does not. But we do it just because we figure the ratio for people that can't afford it to the people that can, to the people that want the mock cocktails, the ratio is there for it all.
1: Gerald, how desperate are things for you? How tight are the margins there?
0: They are so tight. We barely make. I put $300,000 of my own money into this place, and I haven't received $1 back, which I'm fine with. I'm okay with that as long as we pay the bills, as long as people come out, as long as people aren't complacent about it. Say, oh, well, you know, maybe next week. Well, guess what? Maybe next week it won't be there. Our rent is $12,000 a month. Our expenses are over $20,000 a month. I don't take a paycheck myself from rumors. My partner, my husband, Jose, he gets paid minimum wage. He works there over 50, 60 hours a week, and he gets paid minimum wage.
1: Wow.
0: I am a gay man. I am 57 years old. I was raised in the military. I went through a lot of my life before you were allowed to be gay and this and this and this. And now I own a club and I want to keep it open. And I will do everything I can. I'll go bankrupt if I have to keep these doors open.
1: What do we lose when we lose these designated queer spaces?
0: We lose our identity. We lose who we are. We lose a place for people to come in and communicate with each other, talk. You can go anywhere. Why do you need your own space? Well, we need our own space because we need to be safe. It's just simple. It comes down to being safe. People, especially the trans community, they will not go into any place that they don't feel safe. Rumors has invited them in, and for 1 year full, we have not had one incident, and we have rules right there on the door when you come in. These are rules. If you don't follow them, you have to leave immediately and you will be ejected. That's that. You don't mess around. We see the hatred out there now. Just posting that thing we put about Aries going out of business, we had so much hatred on there. It was just unbelievable. Some woman from Kingston, Ontario, was just going on and on and on. We had to block it. It was just like, wow, where do you come from? The hatred. We have people drive by and yell at us and call us all kinds of names and things like that. So there is a need for these community spaces. It's just our community has to realize it again before it's all gone again.
1: Yeah, I mean, the community's facing challenges, you know, in our own country, but also especially south of the border right now. Absolutely. And there were safety concerns around Halifax Pride this year. Somebody was arrested for making threats. Do you think safety plays into people's decision to go out and be out in public?
0: I don't think it's gotten there yet. On our weekends, we hire full-time sheriffs to work at our doors for us, because these gentlemen are recognized. They wear our uniforms, but they know what they're doing. They don't put hands on anybody, and they're very, very careful, and they can see things coming. So we spend the extra money with our security on the weekends. We've also become a safe space through the Gay Chamber of Commerce and the Rainbow Coalition. So we took the courses, we did everything we had to do, and now we're recognized as a safe space. There's only 400 safe spaces recognized in Canada.
1: I've heard and I've talked to folks before about the financial pressures for queer business owners specifically. What's available to you as a business that serves the 2S LGBTQ community?
0: Well, that's a very good question. We have looked into it. I've talked to the two other bar owners in the city, and there is nothing for us. There is no support. Zero. You cannot get anything from the government. They just will not support us. Next year's Canada Pride here in Halifax. It's

0: Canada Pride in Halifax. Wow. Our pride this year for rumors was unbelievably amazing. The line was so far down the block, you almost couldn't see it. But we can't have that just a few days of the year. We can't have it on Halloween. We can't just have it on New Year's Eve, things like that, or Pride. We got to have it more than a few times a year for us to get the bills paid and keep the doors open.
1: Gerald McCowan owns Rumors Cabaret in Halifax. He was speaking with Information Morning's Aaron McGinnis.
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3: Yeah, thank you, Bill. Well, just checking in on traffic, and continues to be light this morning. Just a heads up for folks in Middle Muscadabit area. There's some extensive roadwork happening on Route 224 near the Muscadabit Valley Provincial Park. This means 24 hours a day, 7 days a week, there is stop-and-go traffic there, so you can expect delays on that section of Route 224 in Middle Muscadabit today. And looking at traffic in the city, is there traffic in the city? Volume very light on both the McKay and McDonald right now. You could drive back and forth on the bridges a number of times without any issues this morning. Probably not a good idea, but you could, is my point. And, you know, let's help each other get where we want to go today. If you see any issues on the roads, give us a call on the traffic line. 902-222-3802. Now, when it comes to our weather, a bunch of us are getting sun right now. We should try to enjoy it while we can. Just looking at Tina's forecast, and she's calling for mainly cloudy skies this morning with showers and fog and drizzle as well. Then this afternoon, periods of rain, even a risk of thunderstorms with, so we're looking at about 5 millimeters of rain, more like 10 to 20 if you find yourself caught in a thunderstorm. And southerly winds will be 20, gusting to 40 with a high of 25 degrees for today. Right now it's 18 degrees in Truro, 18 degrees in Avonport, and 18 degrees in downtown Halifax.
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4: This is CBC News serving Nova Scotia. Good morning, I'm Andrew Lamb. Safety concerns related to homeless shelters continue to rise in various Nova Scotia towns, but the minister responsible for the department that funds them says while shelters have a role to play, so too do the municipalities and the province. Ben Dornan has that story.
5: New Glasgow Town Council called on the province last week to close the town's only shelter. It said the shelter model wasn't doing enough to address underlying issues leading to homelessness and quell community safety concerns. Susan Corkum-Greek is the Opportunities and Social Development Minister. She says it's not the responsibility of the shelter alone to fix the problems.
6: When it is an emergency shelter where in the mornings folks leave and they go off into the world for some part of their day, those shelters cannot be absolutely responsible for the behaviors of the individuals who may reside there at night.
5: The problem isn't unique to New Glasgow. Residents in communities like Kentville, Bridgewater, and Truro have aired similar concerns about safety. Truro Housing Outreach Society Executive Director Stephanie Watson says she can understand both sides.
7: Safety in general in all communities is becoming more of a concern. At the same time, the folks that we work with are still people who need support, and they need somebody in their corner, and they need to be safe as well.
5: As for North Star, Corkum-Greek says it's too early to say how the province will address the municipality's request and the community's concern. Ben Dornan, CBC News, Halifax.
4: Bruce Erskine has been waiting since January of last year for a hip replacement in Halifax, including waiting more than 500 days just to consult with a surgeon. Erskine is not alone. Waits for consultations have grown throughout Nova Scotia, and while the 75-year-old finally saw a surgeon in June, he's still waiting for surgery and the damage is already done.
8: Hopefully if things pan out and I get to get the surgery before Christmas, that's great. But it still doesn't change the fact that there's been a year and a half that I have been sort of in limbo.
4: In the meantime, Erskine became unable to walk without a cane and says his quality of life has rapidly deteriorated alongside his hip. After 2 days of worry about new tariff impacts, Atlantic seafood processors are breathing a sigh of relief. On Wednesday night, the federal government said Canada has dropped American fish and seafood products from its list of retaliatory tariffs.

0: This would have meant a 25% tariff on Maine lobster, hurting Atlantic plants that import and process that catch. Following backlash from the seafood industry, Finance Canada says it made the change based on feedback. Eric Miller is a trade expert.
1: For the economies of Atlantic Canada, it can't get more important than this. And so the government is trying to ensure that it's not killing those factories while also trying to send a message to the U.S.
0: Canada imports about $1 billion of U.S. fish and seafood each year, with nearly half of that coming as American lobster into eastern Canadian plants. The long-running saga of the Northern Pulp Mill in Pictou County appears to be coming to a close. As Michael Gorman reports, teardown of the site could begin as early as next month.
2: Environment Minister Tim Holman issued an updated order Thursday clearing the way for the demolition of buildings and other infrastructure at the mill site in Abercrombie. The order says the company has 18 months to complete the work and that all debris must be disposed of in an approved facility. A spokesperson for the mill's parent company says materials will either go to a scrap metal buyer or approved landfill. The company has set aside $15 million through a court-approved closure plan to complete the work. It's expected to be done by late 2027. What has yet to be determined is the future of the land itself. It's heavily contaminated from decades of the mill operation, along with a former chemical plant that existed in the area. An Environment Department spokesperson says next steps for the land will be determined as part of the company's ongoing creditor protection process. Michael Gorman, CBC News, Halifax.
0: And finally, an investigation sparked by an amateur historian from the U.S. is helping to track down a significant historical site in Nova Scotia. The Poutrincourt Grist Mill was built in 1607 and burned in 1643. For centuries, the location of the mill has been a mystery. Mark Borton is a writer and amateur historian from Connecticut. Using historical maps and Google Maps, Borton has identified a possible mill site. Borton has now enlisted the help of Nova Scotia researchers to test his theory.
3: It is a phenomenally important site. This is the first European settlements. This is where things really start to change. You have the introduction of European agriculture here. You have the introduction of kinetic power, tide mills, and so the industrialization of North America starts here.
0: Borton is also calling for comprehensive professional investigation of the site. And that is your CBC News for Nova Scotia.
4: Thank you, Andrew. Still to come, interprovincial trade talks are heating up again. We'll talk with an expert in the field about which barriers could come down as premiers start to negotiate. Tina Simpkin is back now with a look at the weather forecast. Hello, Tina.
5: Hello. Well, we do have some clearing inland away from the coast, so there could be some areas of sunshine, at least temporarily this morning. But the clouds are going to be on the increase throughout the morning and into the afternoon. And right now, the clouds are really hugging along the western tip of Nova Scotia, stretching all the way along the Atlantic coast. And that's where we're not only finding clouds, but some fog patches, even some drizzle. And for Yarmouth, we've got some showers that are pushing their way onshore. And these showers looked pretty impressive. They do have some areas where the rain looks like it's coming down at a pretty good rate. And they're few and far between, these showers. So say Shelburne, dry right now, but just to the south of Yarmouth, we are seeing some scattered showers really developing. And they could put down quite a bit of rain in localized areas. They almost look thunderstormish, but I haven't seen any lightning in the last 20 minutes or so. So I wouldn't rule out an isolated thunderstorm, especially along the western tip early this morning. But the better chances for rain for the rest of the province are going to happen a little bit later on this afternoon, and also risks of thunderstorms in the forecast. From the system itself, I don't think there's a lot of rain contained, anywhere from, say, a trace to a couple of millimeters of rain. But as we know, whenever there's thunderstorms around, even remnant thunderstorms, they do put down locally heavy amounts of rain, anywhere from 10 to 20 millimeters of rain in a short amount of time. Those are the rainfall rates per hour. So if they last longer than an hour, we could get a little bit more. But these storms seem to be pulsy in nature this morning, and then they'll be a little bit more organized into the afternoon. Our temperatures this afternoon will still be warm, anywhere from 20 degrees along areas of the coast, which we're already seeing right now, to up to 27 degrees inland, with the winds picking up today. We haven't had much wind over the last couple of days other than thunderstorms, but the winds will start picking up, 20 gusting up to 40 kilometers per hour throughout the day today. And then into the overnight hours, we'll keep those chances for showers and thunderstorms, especially this evening. Then it'll be more fog and drizzle overnight tonight. But tomorrow morning, we should start clearing out from west to east across the province. And that will set us up for a really nice Saturday. We're going to have a little bit of a northwesterly wind at 20 kilometers.

0: kilometers per hour throughout the day, maybe a little bit gustier, especially where those northwesterly winds hit directly on the shoreline. We could see gusts of 30, maybe even 40 kilometers per hour. But that northwesterly wind is going to bring slightly cooler, slightly drier air. So the dew point temperature, which we always track to see how hot or how humid it's going to feel, will be coming down to a more comfortable area, anywhere from, say, single digits into the lower to mid-teens. So that's good compared to the upper teens to lower 20s, which we have been experiencing, making it very hard to cool down into the day. So the humidity comes down, at least for Saturday. It will start to creep up on Sunday. We'll start off with fog patches, then a mix of sun and clouds, but increasing clouds from west to east starting tomorrow, or Sunday, excuse me, late in the afternoon and evening. And then it looks like Sunday night into Monday, we do have chances for showers. So we're kind of sandwiched in between two systems for Saturday and Sunday, but that will bring us sunshine. I guess it's a sunshine sandwich, huh?
1: A sunshine sandwich. I can barely say that, but I'm looking forward to a sunny Saturday nonetheless.
0: For sure. And less humidity.
1: Yeah, very good. Awesome. Thanks so much, Tina.
0: You're welcome.
1: It's Tina Simkin, 21 minutes away from 8. Matt Brand.
2: Yeah, so we do have some sun out there this morning. I should mention traffic very light, so we're just doing a little check on the beaches. And, you know, there is a chance for a beach day, or at least a beach morning, as long as the sun sticks around. And I was doing a beach report early in the show, simply ran out of time to give out all the information. The reason for that, in HRM, we had 4 beaches under water quality advisory, but now that's been bumped up to 9 beaches. So here are the 4 that we already knew were under the water quality advisory: Albarra Lake Beach, Kanap Beach, Saunders Beach, and Taylor Head Beach. But now we're adding 5 other beaches to the water quality advisory: Campbell Point Beach in Hatchet Lake, Kitson Lake Beach, Lake Echo Beach, and Penhorn Lake Beach. Also, Shuby Park Beach in Dartmouth. So all those beaches are under a water quality advisory. Technically, they're open, but swimming and other water activities not recommended. Also, as far as traffic, just, you know, circling back to traffic, it remains very light this morning. Not seeing any slowdowns on the bridges in either direction. That's usually a sign of where we're at. So moving pretty good. Unless you see any issues or incidents on the mainland, you can always give us a call. 902-222-3802.
1: All right. Thank you, Matt. 20 minutes away from 8 o'clock. Paul McGowan is in now with a look at sports. Hello, Paul.
3: Hi, Preston.
1: Not a great night for the Jays in Toronto. Got pretty ugly there last night, didn't it?
3: Yeah, it did. 4-0 for Kansas City early. The final tally last night, 13-2. And the crowd at Rogers Center has been fairly positive all year, despite the losing record and despite the team scoring so few runs. Those fans maybe reached their breaking point last night. We heard multiple choruses of boos, and they were loud enough that John Schneider addressed it after the game.
4: You understand it, right? Because, for one, I mean, the fans are coming out every single night, which we love and we appreciate, and there's no better fans in the sport. That's evident with the support that we have from coast to coast. So they're entitled to their opinion, you know what I mean? When you're getting your ass kicked pretty good, you know, they're allowed to have their opinion, but we love their support every night.
3: Yeah, the Jays are still managing to pack Rogers Center every single night, and that is despite them not being a very fun team to watch. And that's true even when they win this year. We'll see what the sentiment of the crowd is like this weekend. The Jays open a 3-game series with Seattle.
1: All right, let's go to tennis and an attempt at a record at the U.S. Open.
3: Well, qualifying for the main singles draw is just about done, and so everyone is trying to predict who has a path to the U.S. Open final. For aging superstar Novak Djokovic, his path likely leads through world number 3 Carlos Alcaraz, which is significant because Djokovic is trying to rewrite the record books at this U.S. Open. He is tied right now with Margaret Court. They each have 24 Grand Slam singles titles, the most in tennis history. But if we know anything about Novak Djokovic, it's that he will not be satisfied with a tie for first place.
5: I cannot say I feel content with what I have. I am always looking to be more. Oftentimes I feel that I am imprisoning myself. The curse of achieving every possible achievement that you could in our sport is that anything less than that is not good enough. The feeling of not good enough has been with me for a very long time. It's still with me.
3: I feel like Novak Djokovic is a guy that you wouldn't want to play Monopoly with. That clip is from an Amazon documentary about Djokovic called The Wolf in Winter. Elsewhere on the men's side, Felix Auger-Aliassime is the 3 seed in New York. We found out yesterday that he will start his tournament against Rinky Hijikata.

0: Hada of Australia.
1: Okay, let's finish on hockey and a kind of interesting press release, although unsurprising, from the Winnipeg Jets goalie.
0: Yeah, I mean, we, as you say, we sort of suspected that Connor Hellebuyck might have requested a trade from the Winnipeg Jets. And to give you an idea of why, this was Hellebuyck at the end of last season.
2: In this moment, after going through that, it's hard. To take the step back that we did this year felt very wrong. From the President's Trophy to this, just felt like it should never happen. You know, for me, it's winning a Stanley Cup. That's my goal, and that's what I want in my resume. I don't play this game for the money. I don't play it for the fame. I do it for my own personal fun, and part of that is winning a cup. So for me, I'm just looking at how can I get that.
0: It was easy to read that last sentence as Hellebuyck saying that he could not get that Stanley Cup in Winnipeg, and he confirmed that belief yesterday. He released a statement confirming that he had asked for a trade. That statement also thanked Winnipeg Jets fans for his years in the city. And Preston, it's an odd move in the first place to confirm a trade request in this way. But it's also very brave to thank the fans of the city that you play in before you've even been traded, because the truth is that the Jets are under no obligation to move him. And in fact, earlier this offseason, we saw the Red Wings field a trade request from their captain, Dylan Larkin, and we saw them tell Dylan Larkin, well, we will move you when we're good and ready. Mm-hmm. So just one more juicy storyline to watch when NHL camps open in September.
1: He wants to follow his former teammate to a Stanley Cup win, Nick Ehlers.
0: Yes, I believe that you're correct in that.
1: Thank you, Paul. Have a good weekend.
0: Thanks, Preston.
1: That's Paul McCowan with sports, 16 minutes away from 8 o'clock. Well, we've been talking about interprovincial barriers to trade this week in light of the increased U.S. tariffs. And last week, Premier Tim Houston was on the CBC's Power and Politics to illustrate the problem with a local example. Here's a little bit of that.
3: We're just dealing with the situation here. Just this weekend right now, there's a festival in New Brunswick. It's a medieval times festival, and they like to drink mead. It's a drink they had back in the day, I guess. We have a company in Nova Scotia called Fireside Meadery. They had an order to sell to this festival in New Brunswick. I think their price to the festival was about $13,000. Well, when it came back, by the time that the alcohol commission, I think it's called Alcohol New Brunswick, I'm not sure, but the authority in New Brunswick said, well, that'll be $25,000, please. So they marked it up over 100%. This shouldn't be happening.
1: That was Premier Tim Houston speaking on the CBC last weekend. The CBC's Richard Woodbury reached out to the Nova Scotia company, the Fireside Meadery, about this. Here are co-owners Maria and Connor Jeffries.
4: You know, it was really disappointing to have that happen because they got less product. They had to pay more for it. And then we had a smaller order in the end. And, you know, we're a growing business, and that money would have made a huge impact on our ability to expand and produce more.
5: That, or let's say hypothetically the original order, if that had gone through, like what would that have meant for your business?
4: So we currently are trying to build a production site that can meet the demand that we currently have. Every year we're selling out, and that amount of purchase power is quite extraordinary for us. We bootstrapped this all the way up until we opened our storefront, and the loan that we currently have is quite small. So we would have taken all that money and invested it right back into the company like we've been doing. We tripled our production for 3 years in a row now, and we're hoping to continue that. And, you know, getting those orders in that are that big really help us to speed that process up.
5: And so when, just to sort of go back, when you were in touch with AMBL and they first told you all this, like what, Maria, what went through your mind when you heard this?
6: Up until the point that we had received the markup, we were quite happy with how we were speaking with the AMBL. You know, everyone was really friendly and professional and polite. And then when we received that email, it's almost like you feel your heart kind of drop in your stomach. You're like, this is a really unexpected turn. And there was, of course, that nervousness and anxiety of, you know, what does this mean for the order? We knew the kind of budget that the Shediac Renaissance Fair were working with might not be able to accommodate that much of a heightened price for our product. It was also kind of disappointing for us to see. We try to keep our product at an affordable rate. It's one of our

0: company values that were able to do that. So it felt disingenuous to our company as well to be selling our product for something that we felt was, it just didn't resonate with our brand and the pricing that we wanted to keep for us to make it accessible.
1: Was this your first time selling product out of province?
2: Yeah, it was our first time selling product out of province. You know, the direct to consumer has just been released for across Canada, so that you're able to send product to the consumer and they can drink it. But this order was obviously for the purpose of resale and serving, and yeah, we did not expect this kind of level of markup.
3: That was Connor and Maria Jeffries, owners of Fireside Meadery in Musketeapit Harbour, and they spoke with the CBC's Richard Woodbury. Well, with Canada-US trade talks on ice, interprovincial trade discussions are heating up again. Premier Tim Houston met with other premiers in Iqaluit yesterday to talk about internal trade barriers. Elizabeth Smith-McCrossin has some specific areas she'd like to see addressed. She's the MLA for Cumberland North.
4: Our particular area has, for 26 years, had a toll to the south of us to get access to the rest of the province. And legislation clearly states that once the debt was paid to build that highway, that the tolls were to be removed. Instead of removing them, Premier Houston has left the toll on for everyone outside of Nova Scotia. So we no longer have to pay the toll here in Nova Scotia, which is great. But it is actually an interprovincial barrier, and Premier Holt from New Brunswick has continuously talked about that. And I don't know if it's a form of punishment by her and her government, but they have actually announced a new highway toll right on the other side of the Nova Scotia border in Aulac, New Brunswick, which all Nova Scotians will have to start paying once they get that in place. So it's, instead of removing interprovincial barriers, I'm actually seeing in our area both premiers not working together, and we're seeing additional barriers being put in place with the addition of a toll. So that's just one example.
3: That's Elizabeth Smith-McCrossin. She's the MLA for Cumberland North. Ryan Manucha is a research fellow at the C.D. Howe Institute, and he specializes in interprovincial trade. Good morning, Ryan.
5: Good morning.
3: What do you think of the MLA's remarks there about toll highways and interprovincial trade?
5: Yeah, I think that, I mean, toll highways can be perceived as an internal trade barrier. There has been movement on this issue. You know, we had the toll bridge over to Charlottetown was eliminated or reduced dramatically as a means to improve internal trade barriers. But I will say, you know, like the Premier Tim Hughes yesterday, the Committee on Internal Trade, to Canada's chief internal trade ministers, met in Iqaluit. And Premier Tim Houston of Nova Scotia was the only premier to surface in person. And I think that's really a testament to sort of how Tim and Nova Scotia primarily has been such at the vanguard of the internal trade file since early last year.
3: Yeah, the premier here in Nova Scotia, Tim Houston, seems to be the guy championing this movement to reduce interprovincial trade. Meantime, though, as Elizabeth Smith-McCrossin pointed out, we are only charging tolls on that Cobequid Pass Highway for people outside of Nova Scotia. Is that a barrier?
5: Yeah, I mean, anytime you have a transaction cost on the internal frontier, absolutely. Patchworks and regulation, tolls between two jurisdictions, you could argue, increase the cost of doing business. But that being said, you do have tolls on bridges or roadways within provinces. So, you know, like you also have to think about is it equal? Like in Ontario and in Quebec, you might be on a road that you'd get charged and it's all interior to the province. So.
3: What are some of the other main barriers when it comes to interprovincial trade, tolls aside?
5: I mean, we heard a little bit about the big one being about labor mobility. It's about workers being able to take themselves and engage in opportunities on other sides of provincial borders. We've seen a record number of, you know, major projects, obviously initiatives, pipelines, infrastructure projects, build out. And it's about getting people to where they are able to engage in the opportunity and then making sure these projects get done. There's a labor force shortage. And so ensuring people get to where they need to be. So that was one of the biggest focuses yesterday was on labor mobility across internal frontiers.

0: think twice and do a hard look at the way businesses are and workers are regulated to make sure that there's streamlining where they can happen and that you get a single economy, which is what we're driving towards.
1: Yeah, are there winners and losers in this if we start to reduce all of these trade barriers, or is it a net gain for everyone?
0: I mean, the big loser is Canada if we don't sort of get our a single economy and deep competitive markets in gear, right? Canada has been around for really two full adult lifetimes, right? We're a very young country. And to sit on our laurels and think that we don't have to sort of change the way that we regulate our patchworks, we have, 13 different fiefdoms. So what internal trade reform is about creating competitive and deep markets. I mean, for Nova Scotia, you're talking about a 4% growth to the provincial GDP by engaging in internal trade liberalization. That's about $3 billion on a $70 billion GDP.
1: Yeah, you pointed out that Tim Houston, the premier here in Nova Scotia, has been a leader in these efforts to remove the barriers. Any sign that there's been success anywhere else in the country?
0: Yeah, I mean, last year, Nova Scotia, Tim Houston out first of the gate with internal trade legislation, broad-based legislation. Almost every other province followed with something of some form. And that was huge. For a file that's been around since 1867 to have broad-based mutual recognition legislation in that short window was incredible. So the country is still kind of processing that. So there's that. There's the push on labor mobility, which is the new frontier, and the direct-to-consumer, which, again, Nova Scotia has been at the frontier of. And not everything's been settled, but it's far better than where we were 2 months ago.
1: And labor mobility is a key focus here. Why is that so important?
0: Because Canada is very much a services-based economy. It's our people. And ensuring that our people are able to engage in opportunities. And when we talk about labor mobility, we're talking about credentials. We're talking about occupational health safety rules not matching across the country. We're talking about false safety training programs not being compatible. It's everything that makes it harder for someone or a firm to bid on a project and engage in an opportunity, whether permanent or even just a temporary contract bid, and making sure the best teams are where they can be.
1: Right. It seems like the kind of thing that a province would be very protective of as we compete for healthcare workers, trades workers, et cetera. Is that what makes this so hard?
0: Yes. Oh, yeah. Protectionism. If you talk about alcohol, provinces make a lot of money off of the tax of booze. So opening up to direct-to-consumer was a real fear for a lot of them, which is what took so many years. You've got regulatory fiefdoms. You've got ways of doing business. You've got sort of local stakeholders who kind of like the coziness of the situation. So it takes, again, a lot of central leadership to be able to break through those resistance sources.
1: Ryan, is there a role for the federal government to play in these talks?
0: Yes. I mean, the central government, the federal government is in a unique position. The provinces at the Council of the Federation back in July came asking for about $100 billion in labor skill workforce development. And the federal government could say, look, we'll give you some or all of that money, but we expect to see your changes on labor mobility. If we're gonna help upskill your workers, we got to make sure that Canada's worker base is able to flow seamlessly across a single economy. So they could start attaching conditions to money and being a little bit more strong in that regard.
1: Ryan, thanks a lot for your thoughts on this.
0: Thanks so much for the opportunity.
1: Ryan Manucha is a research fellow at the C.D. Howe Institute. 3 minutes away from news time, Andrew Lamb is in the newsroom with headlines. Good morning, Andrew.
2: Morning, Preston. This morning, we'll be hearing about how a 75-year-old who's been needing a hip replacement has waited more than 500 days just to consult with a surgeon. After New Glasgow Town Council recently called on the province to close the town's only shelter, the minister responsible for the department that funds shelters says it's too early to say how the province will respond. And a Halifax gay bar owner says the closure of a Moncton gay bar should be a wake-up call for the 2SLGBTQ+ community in the Maritimes. We'll have more news at 8:30.
3: Thank you, Andrew. Well, seeing some rain falling in the Tri-County near the Yarmouth-Shelburne County line. And when it comes to skies across the mainland, we've got everything from bright blue skies to dark cloud and everything in between. So a bit of a mixed bag this morning, and we do have an overcast day ahead. Looking at Tina's forecast, and it's going to be mainly cloudy this morning with showers, fog, and drizzle.

0: eventually. Then this afternoon, we'll have periods of rain, risk of thunderstorms, so maybe 5 millimeters of rain, or like 10 to 20 if you find yourself caught in a thunderstorm. And southerly winds are going to be 20 gusting to 40 kilometers per hour with a high of 25 degrees for today. Right now it's 21 in Drumhead, 17 in Bass River, and 19 in Lake Echo. And in traffic, maybe a little sticky in the Windsor Street Exchange right now, but not really too bad because if you're on Joe Howe, not too busy if you're headed towards the exchange. Any other issues, let us know. 902-222-3802.
1: Thank you, Matt. Coming up after the news, pining for bygone trade. We'll hear how new tariffs are affecting Nova Scotia's pinewood industry. And Saddle Up Partner, our Summer Stay series heads to a ranch in New Brunswick where the accommodations are shaped like the covered bridges and lighthouses that dot the Bay of Fundy landscape. Stay with us. The news is next.
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2: 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The CBC News is next. Coming up in half an hour, it's The Current.
5: I'm Susan Ormiston. Meta is being forced to add safety measures for kids on its social media after a settlement in the U.S. How the Canadian company Gander is trying to provide a less harmful and more fun alternative. Coming up on The Current.
6: This is World Report. Good morning, I'm John Northcott. The death toll in Nepal and Tibet surges past 500 following that massive glacial collapse and flash flooding in the Himalayas. Rescuers are racing against time, but fresh dam breach warnings and high water risks are complicating search efforts for more than 1,500 people still missing, including dozens of Canadians. The CBC's Briar Stewart reports from near the flood zone.
7: Even before the official alerts came out from Nepal's army that it was suspending its search because of the risk of another flood, people near Nepal's Trishuli River, which became a deadly torrent of water on Wednesday, began fleeing to higher ground. Some walked up hills, others hopped in vehicles and snaked up winding roads. Siam Ting Tamang had been trapped in the flood zone since a road washed away, violently halting his pilgrimage to a sacred site. He thought he might not make it out from the first flood that was triggered by a collapsing glacier. People were swept away. They were our brothers, he told CBC News. We are very distressed. He was rescued today with more than a dozen others from his crew. More than 400 have already been killed in Nepal, and several hundred others are listed as missing. Nepalese crews have rescued more than 900 people, including more than 100 foreign nationals. But there's no word on the 30 Canadians who are unaccounted for. At a hospital in Kathmandu, desperate Nepalese citizens look at photos of dead bodies retrieved from the disaster area, hoping to find their loved ones. I'll keep searching until every breath is gone, said Nirmala Sakota Koholi. She told CBC News that her brother was driving a group of American and Indian tourists on a pilgrimage. He was on the phone to his family at the time of the flood, when all of a sudden there was a loud boom and the call dropped. Briar Stewart, CBC News, Nouakchott District in Nepal.
6: Frontline health workers in the Democratic Republic of Congo are getting vaccinated against Ebola, testing a vaccine's efficacy against a new strain. The Ervebo vaccine proved effective in recent outbreaks, but scientists do not yet know if it works on the current strain. Congo has received more than 50,000 doses, which will go to healthcare workers across the country. The outbreak is now the fastest growing in history, spreading to two new health zones in eastern Congo, where delayed response efforts are driving up death rates. Norway is mourning the death of King Harald. The 89-year-old monarch is dead after a battle with a rare blood condition. He leaves behind a 35-year legacy on the throne and is succeeded by his son, Crown Prince Haakon. The CBC's Willie Lowry reports.
8: A red flag high above Oslo Palace flutters in the wind as it is slowly lowered to half-mast.
9: Kongehuset

0: kunngjør nå at kong Harald død.
1: Norway's longtime king, Harald V, has died. The 89-year-old ruled Norway for 35 years and helped modernize the monarchy. He broke with centuries of tradition when in 1968 he married Sonja Haraldsson, a commoner. He was also an avid sportsman, competing in three Olympics. But in later years, his reign was marred by family scandals. His daughter-in-law, Crown Princess Mette Marit, has been linked to the late convicted sex offender, Jeffrey Epstein. Marit's name was mentioned in documents released by the U.S. Department of Justice earlier this year. And in June, Marit's eldest son, the king's step-grandson, was found guilty of rape and sentenced to 4 years in prison. Despite the scandals, Norwegians have come out in droves today to show their love for the king.
2: We really love our king, and I thought he was really a king of the people. So I think it's really important that people come here.
3: I like the royal family. They had a hard time the last years, so I feel sympathy for them.
1: Flags at Buckingham Palace have also been lowered in honor of King Harald, who was a distant relative of King Charles. Willie Lowry, CBC News, London.
4: Having lived through all the barrages and all the missiles, it was definitely difficult.
5: This is a day we'll not forget, I think, till the end of our lives.
6: Jerusalem residents reflecting on 6 months since the outbreak of war between Israel, the U.S., and Iran. While the weeks of intense missile barrages left deep scars across the country, voters say the conflict may not shift many minds in Israel's upcoming national election. A ceasefire has largely held since April, but Prime Minister Benjamin Netanyahu's governing coalition continues to trail in opinion polls. With 2 months to go until the October vote, opposition parties are maintaining a strong lead, leaving many Israelis focused on internal political divisions and the long-term economic recovery. In this country, two Canadian provinces are weighing the idea of separation, but the push for independence looks very different depending on the region. In Quebec, Gen Z is leading the charge, while in Alberta, the movement is driven primarily by older generations. Jennifer Keeler reports.
7: In June, some 12,000 people gathered for a concert in Montreal to support Quebec independence. Young faces made up many in the crowd at Parc Lafontaine. We Quebec put on the party to help revitalize the province's sovereignty movement. President Camille Goyette-Gingras says most of the group's members are between 16 and 25.
8: There's like a feeling that there's a loss of control over what could happen in their future.
7: But it's a different story out west in Alberta. 23-year-old Madison Holmes is one of the few younger voices supporting separation.
9: Good on Quebec. They have a bit more of a history for speaking out and having their opinions shared. And this is a new thing for Alberta, at least this generation.
7: She says some young people see hope in separation. Alex Leontovich is 21 years old and wants Alberta to remain in Canada. He says for many his age, the debate may not be top of mind.
10: Especially right now with the cost of living crisis, is that all they know is eat, go to work for maybe 12 hours a day on the oil rigs here, or they're searching for jobs.
7: John Santos tracks the numbers in Alberta for Janet Brown Opinion Research. He says support for separatism in Alberta skews towards older demographics. Recent polls show support for separation in the mid-teens among 18 to 34-year-olds. But he adds that many young people are just starting to think about politics.
11: In some ways, they could be up for grabs.
7: Albertans will vote October 19th. Jennifer Keeler, CBC News, Calgary.
6: A 69-year-old Yellowknife woman says she spent 6 months and thousands of dollars searching for answers about her failing health. Clinics in the Northwest Territories repeatedly dismissed her symptoms, but a trip south finally revealed the diagnosis of fatal neurological disease. Saloni Bogra reports.
12: I knew I was in trouble.
13: Mary Rose Blackduck is 69 years old. Her health is in decline. The Yellowknife resident says it all began last fall. From muscle cramps and weakness to falling, breaking her foot, and the right side of her body nearly paralyzed. For 6 months, Blackduck made the rounds of Yellowknife clinics. They told her she was healthy and just needed sleeping pills.
12: I lost faith in our medical community.
13: What they apparently missed is life-changing. She has the neurodegenerative disease, amyotrophic lateral sclerosis, or ALS, diagnosed in Edmonton after paying $6,000 out of pocket to get there.
12: And I went into a shock.
13: Soon, she won't be able to talk, move,

0: and even breathe. The life expectancy for the disease is about 2 to 5 years.
1: I dread the time when I have to face it.
0: David Taylor is the chief scientific officer with ALS Canada.
2: It's awful.
0: He says there isn't a definitive test to diagnose this disease.
2: It's hard to detect.
0: There's no neurologist to diagnose people with ALS in the territory, and cases are not tracked. The NWT health authorities say they cannot comment on specific cases and that they are working with private neurologists in Alberta who sometimes visit Yellowknife. As for Black Duck, she's giving away her belongings before she moves to Alberta for medical care.
1: I'm also grateful for the time that I have now. I can sort out my affairs.
0: Saloni Bugra, CBC News, Yellowknife.
3: And finally, hundreds gathered under the open night sky at a planetarium in Rio de Janeiro, lining up at telescopes to catch a rare celestial show. Sky watchers right across Canada have got a front row seat as well. Earth's shadow swallowed more than 96% of the full moon just after midnight Eastern time, turning it a deep coppery red. Astronomers say it is the final lunar eclipse of the year, with no similar events expected until 2028. And that is the latest national and international news from World Report. I'm John Northcott. This is CBC News.

0: Welcome back to Information Morning. I'm Preston Mulligan. Good morning. It's Friday, August the 28th. Still to come on the show, how U.S. tariffs are impacting Nova Scotia's pine wood industry.
1: In 45 days' time, the mills will have closed. Everyone's been laid off.
0: We'll find out what this means for the local industry and our ongoing feature Summer Stays lands in Albert County, New Brunswick this week. We'll take you to a ranch that offers both horseback riding and nights in a lighthouse overlooking the Bay of Fundy.

0: It's Friday. The weekend weather looks pretty good. Not so much today. Hey, Matt.
1: Hey, Preston. Yeah, real mix of sun and cloud to start our day. Some folks have just cloud. Other folks have sunny blue skies. And we have everything in between right now. But Tina's forecast calling for an overcast day ahead. In fact, she says it's going to be mainly cloudy this morning with showers, fog, and drizzle. Then this afternoon, periods of rain, even a risk of thunderstorms. So maybe 5 millimeters of rain, maybe 10 to 20 millimeters if you find yourself caught in a thunderstorm. And southerly winds are going to be 20, gusting to 40 kilometers per hour with a high of 25 degrees for today. Right now, though, 19 degrees in Oxford, where Oxley the Blueberry sits, 18 at the Lookoff, and 19 at the Wave on the Halifax waterfront. As far as traffic, I'm scouring the traffic map for issues this morning. Do people know it's a weekday? I don't know where the traffic comes from in the afternoon. And these are questions I'm asking myself as traffic continues to be very light this morning. You can enjoy your easy breezy commute, but we should see what's happening on the McKay-McDonald bridges. Looking at the McKay, traffic volume very light in both directions. And on the McDonald, you guessed it, traffic volume very light in both directions. But if you're listening to all this and thinking, but traffic's busy where I am, then give us a shout on the traffic line. 902-222-3802.
0: Thank you, Matt. Andrew Lamb is in the newsroom with headlines. Hello, Andrew.
2: Hi, Preston. Jenna Olsen will have a report on how the total waits for hip and knee replacements in Nova Scotia are longer than they were a decade ago. Provincial staff are in conversation with the town of New Glasgow and a shelter in the town. Last week, town council called on the province to close North Star Shelter and support services. And a gay bar in Moncton closed after just 2 years in business. We'll hear reaction to that from a Halifax bar owner. Full newscast at 8:30.
0: All right, thank you. It is 13 minutes after 8 o'clock. Well, it's been less than a week since the U.S. imposed tariffs of up to 50% on hundreds of Canadian products, but the consequences are already here. Products made from Nova Scotia pine have been hit hard by the new tariffs. To tell us more, we're joined by Breck Stewart. He's the general manager of Westfor Management Incorporated and president of Forest Nova Scotia. Breck, welcome.

0: morning.
1: So these talks had been going for about a month before they broke down. How have you been feeling through all of this?
0: Well, you know, with a month waiting to see what's going to happen, I was hopeful that we would obviously see some resolution or some action plans put in place before this day came, knowing that it could very well come. But here it is, and now we're wondering what's going to happen.
1: Which of these tariffs affects you?
0: In Nova Scotia, primarily the 50%, the new tariff on primarily value-added products. So here in Nova Scotia, the main one that I'm aware of that's impacted is the white pine, or the pine industry, where most of the pine flowing through our mill comes out and is sold as a value-added product of some sort. So moldings, trims, door components, specialty board products, et cetera.
1: Have you changed operations in any way since this came to be?
0: Well, obviously, you know, you take a look around and say, well, if we can't sell into the U.S. anymore, obviously with a 50% tariff, that's impossible. And then you take a look at your domestic market, and we've known for a while that the domestic market it's been flooded with cheaper products from other parts of the world. So there's not a great market for us here in Canada, which is disappointing. And then, yeah, you're limited, you know, as a mill. If you've got your mill fine-tuned and designed to make specific products, it's really difficult to change that and at the last minute.
1: Tell me about the products that you make. What do you guys produce there?
0: So we've got Lewis Moldings in Weymouth, Nova Scotia. That's down towards Digby. They make primarily moldings and trims of different sorts. So finger jointed pine. So it's solid wood trims, moldings, door frames, door components, various molded, products. And then there's Freeman Lumber in Greenfield, Nova Scotia, who they make a lot of the boards that supply Lewis Moldings. So it's sort of a custom sawing partnership there. And also they make a lot of texture boards, tongue and groove, and various, you know, it's not just straightforward boards.
1: And so,
0: Brett, there's another mill outside of Chester that feeds into that whole supply system as well, which is impacted.
1: Right. Sorry, Breck. I was going to ask, what does this mean for the wider industry, and what's happening at our mills right now?
0: So our mills right now are in a state of layoffs, and they can't fulfill the orders that they have unless they know either they're going to get some sort of reprieve or relief from the government in some way, shape, or form. But that is not clear at all. As far as I know, nobody really knows how any of that's going to work. And at the same time, they've got, long-term loyal customers who they're, hoping that they can fulfill these orders, but nobody can fulfill an order where you're going to lose half your money on it. So it becomes a bit of a waiting game. Do I try to fill this order and hope that I can get some reprieve, or do I tell my long-term customer, I'm sorry, I can no longer work with you? And we all know what happens then. Once you lose a customer, you're very hard to get them back. And the same with layoffs. Once you lose employees, once you have good, trained, skilled employees who have to go find work elsewhere, you disrupt their lives and turn things upside down for them. But it's also really hard to get them back. Mm. So every day that you lose ground, it's almost possible to make your way back.
1: Brett, can you clarify what you mean when you say you're losing half your money in the product, when we know it's the importers on the American side that pay these tariffs? How do you lose that money?
0: The importers, they don't want to pay any more. There's a set rate. And the tariffs that's going to come out of the sale price, ultimately.
1: Yeah. What do you think the larger economic impact is going to be here in Nova Scotia?
0: Well, so just related to the pine discussion, any wood.

0: lot owner who has pine. So in Western Nova Scotia, pine makes up 30% of our forest. So it's almost impossible to completely avoid it. But woodlot owners who sell pine are planning on selling pine through the winter, especially where pine, with its stain component in the winter time, in the summertime, in the warmer months, is a product that moves much more easily in the winter months. So there would be a number of lots of woodlot owners, forest management companies, and alike that would be planning on harvesting pine this fall and winter. And that is, at the moment, is not an option. There is no place to sell pine at the moment.
1: Right.
0: So that's kind of affect woodlot owners, you know, crown land, management companies, logging companies, trucking companies, road building companies, and all the spinoffs from that are all going to be affected.
1: You were talking about value-added pine products. Do the tariffs apply to just construction material, 2x4s, for example?
0: No, so this is different. So the dimensional lumber, you know, your 2x4, 2x6, that isn't covered under this current 50% value-added tariff.
1: So for the stuff that you're talking about, your value-added pine products, are there other markets other than the U.S. to sell to?
0: Currently, no. We're not aware of any kind of... Obviously, I'm sure everyone's turning over every leaf and stone they can find to try to see where else in the world there might be some markets. But it's those things take years to develop, and we've got days. And again, the Canadian market, sure, there is a Canadian market, but because we've allowed, you know, cheap Chinese products and pine from South America, with, you know, less stringent regulations on forest management and environmental policies. And obviously those countries are dealing with the tariffs into the U.S. as well. So now they can dump their products cheaply into Canada, and we can't compete with those prices. So one thing that we really should be looking at, and I encourage the federal government to do so, is to take a look at what's coming into Canada filling this market, and perhaps maybe there's some tariffs or something that can be done to help protect our domestic market for our own mills, so that we can sell more product into Canada.
1: Breck, you said a moment ago that you talked about the urgency. You said you're down to a matter of days. What'll happen?
0: Eventually, as we've already had a number of layoffs at all the mills, and of course the mills are doing everything they can to try to keep their employees and do other things aside from making these pine products that they can't sell right now. But that those days are numbered. And so every day that goes by that the mills don't know how they're going to get through this, it just gets more and more difficult.
1: Breck, thanks for telling us about this. Good luck.
0: Yeah, thank you.
1: Breck Stewart is the general manager of West 4 Management Incorporated and president of Forest Nova Scotia. 21 minutes after 8 o'clock.
2: Well, Preston, I don't know if you remember 28 days later when Cillian Murphy is walking through an empty London.
1: Mm-hmm, I remember that.
2: It's exactly how I feel when I look at the traffic map this morning. No issues that I see in traffic this morning. Even both the bridges, McKay-McDonald, moving well in both directions. But if you do see any issues out there we should know about, give us a call. 902-222-3802.
1: Well, if you are road tripping across Atlantic Canada this summer, you might stumble upon some interesting places to crash for the night. All summer long, we've been exploring unique accommodations in the four provinces in a series called Summer Stays. Albert County, New Brunswick, is known for two big tourist attractions, the Fundy National Park and Hopewell Rocks. But drive 10 minutes past the rocks toward Fundy, and you'll find Broadleaf Ranch. Now, that's an 800-acre family farm. It's operated for more than 70 years. Besides the usual ranching, it also provides a variety of accommodations, some pretty unique ones, too. The CBC's Matt Tunnicliffe spoke with Broadleaf Ranch's CEO, Wendy Hudson.
3: This original property my parents bought in 1953. Back then, my mom said it was an old rundown farm that the kitchen tap leaked, and she said the kitchen was the ugliest green she'd ever seen, and she had three children at the time and was pregnant with her fourth. And she said, I wondered, how am I ever going to make this a home? But she certainly was able to. She had three more children after that. I have four brothers and two sisters, so there's seven.

0: seven of us all together that grew up here at the ranch. The original farmhouse is still standing, but now it's office and staff accommodations. But most of the family live close by.
1: This guy's having his lunch. It's April. April, she's having her lunch.
0: So Dad was going to sell some of the horses, and my oldest sister was like, well, Dad, you can't sell them, you know. And so my sister said, Dad, if we can make money with the horses, can we keep them? And he was a little surprised. My sister Donna at the time was just in high school, you know. But he said, yeah, Donna, if you can figure out how to make some money, we can keep them. So her and a friend started the riding stable, started a Bristol board sign that said trail rides for a dollar. And started with three horses and started offering trail rides. And now we have, you know, close to 40 horses down there. And it's just grew year after year. And so the rest of us, you know, by the time I was born, there were several saddle horses on the property. And it was just, riding was just something that you learned as a child. And, you know, some of the family have gone into the equestrian world as a profession. What we call our unique accommodations are our glamping units. So glamping simply means glamour camping.
2: Yep.
0: Although a lot of people, when you say the word glamping, they think of geodesic domes.
1: But, yes, that's what I think.
0: And we considered those when we decided to expand our accommodation options, just because there was a real need in this area to have more places for people to stay, especially in the summertime. We decided, however, to, our criteria included, you know, we wanted them to be year round. We wanted them to, you know, be able to have showers in them and hot water and kitchens. We wanted people to be able to cook in them. And that becomes a challenge with the geodesic domes. So anyway, we decided to go wood. So we researched a few things and we came up with three themed accommodations and we built two of each. So we built two that we call covered bridges, two lighthouses, and two check wagons. So they're all on a ridge, and we've had them since 2019, and they've been very popular.
1: We've come to one of the lighthouses, which really does look like a lighthouse. Like, there's no mistaking it for a lighthouse. It's your classic red and white with big windows up top as well.
0: Yes, yes. These are, and if you want to say unique, I am not sure that we're not the only people to actually have this particular style. Because when we went to check out the glamping units, we actually went to Quebec, and there was a company that sold, they were called Pods. And I said, look, I saw how you make those. I said, you know, we want it 21 feet. We want, you know, this many windows. Yeah. But when you get to the top, instead of closing it in, can you make it look like a lighthouse? Put some windows up there, put a little cap on the top. Yeah. And so it took her 3 months to come back with a drawing that looks like this. She came back and I said, yes, that's exactly what I mean. We'll paint it white and red and we'll make it look like a lighthouse. And then they got excited at that point because they'd never made one. So anyway, they did a great, great job on this design. And when they came on site and put it together, you know, they said, we're going to stay 2 days and sleep in it because we've, you know, they were so proud of it. So, and to my knowledge, they haven't built any more either. So, so you can call that unique, I guess. Yes.
1: It looks fabulous. It really does look like a lighthouse. And then the view is fabulous. Yes. And a beautiful deck here as well. Can we go and have a look inside?
0: Sure, of course. Yes. The other ones are covered bridges, and those ones we actually built on site ourselves, well, with a contractor, whereas these two were we brought in from Quebec. So, yeah, we'll have our little screen door, our squeaky screen door as you walk in. Whoa. Which we know WD-40 exists, but we kind of like that.
1: Oh, no, that's fantastic. Yeah. It's fantastic. Oh, it's really great. The windows are amazing. You just see the whole bay.
0: Yes.
1: From there, and the wood is so good. Yeah.
0: The loft upstairs, too. If it's a clear night,
1: yeah,
0: you can lay in bed and see the stars because the top is all glass as well, right? So, and we are, we're part of the dark sky destination corridor in this area. So there are no, we don't have any, you know, street lights up here or anything. So the dark sky, the stars are just amazing at nighttime. It's great.
1: It really feels, even though you're on a ranch, you know, in the middle of Albert County, it really does feel like you're alone at sea on a

0: edge of a rocky cliff, like looking out towards the Bay of Fundy.
1: Yeah, yeah, it does. And even though there's six here, like we, I mean, this was all woods when we started. So we intentionally left the natural barrier between the six units. So you don't actually see, even though there's another lighthouse not very far away, you don't see it because, so it does feel like you're kind of alone here. Yeah.
2: Fantastic. Thanks for taking me around.
1: Okay. Thanks for coming.
2: Wendy Hudson is the CEO of Broadleaf Ranch in Hopewell Hill, New Brunswick, and she was speaking with the CBC's Matt Tunnicliffe. To Matt Brand now with a look at traffic. Hello, Matt.
3: Hey, Preston. Yeah, the traffic volume has been extremely light this morning, but looking at the traffic map, I think there's a traffic-like thingy happening. The traffic map is showing a collision in the north end of Halifax at the intersection of Roby and Yonge Street. Now, that's a busy intersection, obviously, and we do have slowdowns in all directions at the intersection of Yonge and Roby. The good news, though, there are exactly umpteen options to get around that this morning. Volume quite light everywhere else, so shouldn't have an issue getting around that if you want to. Again, the traffic map is showing a collision at the intersection of Roby and Yonge Street. Might want to avoid that right now, but also looking for confirmation that there is an issue there. So if you do see a problem at Yonge and Roby, give us a call, 902-222-3802. As for our weather, our sun's kind of fading here, Preston, and that goes with Tina's forecast for today.
2: Very precise forecast.
3: Mainly cloudy, chance for showers, fog, and drizzle, though there is periods of rain this morning, even a risk of thunderstorms. Tina will tell us all about it in just a couple minutes after the CBC News, which is coming up right now.
4: This is CBC News serving Nova Scotia. It's 8:30. Good morning, I'm Andrew Lamb. Here's what's making news. Wait times for surgery consultations soared in Nova Scotia over the past decade, even as the wait for surgeries dropped post-consultation. As Jenna Olson reports, the consultation delays leave some patients waiting in pain with no surgery in sight.
5: When Bruce Erskine was referred for a hip replacement consultation in January 2025, his family doctor predicted surgery in about a year and a half. But more than 500 days later, the 75-year-old hadn't spoken to a surgeon, let alone received a surgery date.
6: It's painful physically and psychologically because, yeah, you're just sort of left to wait.
5: Data released in June by the Canadian Institute for Health Information found wait times for hip and knee replacements in Nova Scotia last year were the shortest on record. But that report just tracks the wait from surgical consultation to surgery date and doesn't measure the time from referral to consultation. Adding the consult period, total surgery waits are actually longer than a decade ago. That's because consultation waits have more than doubled since 2015, surging from 92 days to 189 days, erasing progress made by shorter surgery waits. But Nova Scotia Health's Kathy Lynn Howley says the technical improvement is real and significant.
7: Some consultation waits are too long. And our next phase of work is really improving access across the entire journey.
5: For previously active Erskine, now forced to walk with a cane, that work can't come soon enough. Jenna Olson, CBC News, Halifax.
4: For years, residents across Nova Scotia have expressed concerns about drug use and rising crime that some say are tied to homeless shelters in their areas. As homelessness is on the rise, it's an issue that Opportunities and Social Development Minister Susan Corkum-Greek says the province is taking seriously. She says rather than blaming shelters and their staff, the province is interested in a collaborative approach.
8: We need those shelter operators to help us identify where the individual's needs reside, but it will be, you know, across community and across government to provide supports. So it's a greater relationship. I've always believed that solutions that come up from the grassroots level are the most powerful.
4: Last week, New Glasgow Town Council called on the province to close North Star Shelter and Support Services due to community safety concerns. It's the town's only shelter. Corkum-Greek says while it's too early to say how the province will respond, department staff are currently in conversation with the municipality and shelter staff. Nova Scotia's Environment Minister has announced the company that owns the former Northern Pulp Mill is preparing to tear it down. Tim Holman issued a news release saying he signed an amended ministerial order to allow for the decommissioning, abatement, and demolition of buildings and other infrastructure at the site.

0: near Pictou Harbor. The mill has been idle since it was forced to close 6 years ago because the company failed to secure approval for a new effluent treatment site to replace Boat Harbor. Pictou Mayor Jim Ryan says the community is ready to move on.
1: We'll be glad to see the end of it. Even people who supported the mill, I think with the mill closing, I think they'll be glad that it's not on the other side of the harbor falling down in front of us.
0: The company has set aside $15 million as part of a court-approved closure plan. It's unclear who would be on the hook for any additional costs if the work is not complete before the money runs out. Hallman's order gives the company 18 months to complete the work. And a Halifax bar owner says the closure of a Moncton gay bar should be a wake-up call for the 2S LGBTQ plus community in the Maritimes. RS Nightclub closed after just 2 years in business. Gerald McCowan owns Rumours Cabaret on Lower Water Street in Halifax. He says it's vital to have places for the queer community to get together, and losing these spaces comes with consequences.
2: We lose our identity. We lose who we are. We lose a place for people to come in and communicate with each other, talk. You can go anywhere. Why do you need your own space? Well, we need our own space because we need to be safe. Just simple.
0: Rumours is one of three gay bars in Halifax alongside Backlot HFX and Stardust Kitchen and Bar. But McCowan says when they went into business 2.5 years ago, there had not been a gay bar in the city since the closure of Men's and Molly's in April of 2020. And that is your CBC News for Nova Scotia.
3: Yeah, thank you, Andrew. Well, very light in traffic today, but next Friday with the kiddos back at school, definitely going to be a different story. Just one potential issue out there right now, the traffic map showing a collision in North End Halifax at the intersection or near the intersection of Roby and Yonge. Looking pretty slow in all directions there. Maybe try to avoid that if you can.
4: Thank you, Matt. We'll check in one more time with Tina Simpson, get a look at the forecast. Tina, you called it. Pretty sunny morning, starting to cloud over.
5: Yeah, and there are some scattered showers pushing their way on shore. They started just to the south of Yarmouth, and they're pushing inland, and they're kind of holding together, so there could be some sprinkles with showers, fog, and drizzle this morning. There are still peaks of sunshine, and that's especially true across northern Nova Scotia into Pictou and Antigonish counties, but the clouds are coming, and they will bring chances for showers. Better chances for showers, even risks of thunderstorms into the afternoon. Temperature should still climb up into the mid-20s inland, a little bit cooler along the coast, only because the winds will be picking up today out of the south, 20 gusting up to 40 kilometers per hour. And then tonight we've got showers and thunderstorms in the forecast for this evening, and then showers and fog patches overnight. And skies should start clearing across the province from west to east beginning tomorrow morning. So we'll be left with a mix of sun and clouds, so at times mainly sunny. The winds will be northwesterly, which means we're going to tap into some slightly cooler, slightly drier air. And I think we're going to notice a big difference in the humidity, especially Saturday. And it might actually be a little bit fresh Sunday morning with temperatures dropping into the lower double digits rather than near 20 for the overnight lows.
4: All right, here we go. We're in transition is underway. All right, Tina, thanks so much. Have a good weekend.
5: You too.
4: That's going to do it for us today and this week. Thanks to everyone who worked behind the scenes here at Information Morning. Andy Mullins, Colin North, Amy Johnston, Jesse Bruce, Aaron McGinnis, and Katie Parsons. Information Morning was produced this week by Christina Harnett and Jerry West. My name is Preston Mulligan here with Matt Brand. We'll talk to you on Monday morning. Have a great weekend.

0: brothers who are watching this news, this is just the news. Just the images of bridges being broken away, the roads are sweeping away with the floods. But for us, for Nepalis, it is our community, our relatives, our friends.
1: The flood in Nepal has claimed hundreds of lives. Dozens of Canadians are among those missing as families here at home worry and wait with communications still mostly cut off. The water levels in one Nepalese river rose 9 meters in 30 minutes after a huge chunk of a Himalayan glacier, it's believed, sheared off. The rock and permafrost anchoring it giving way. In a moment, we go to Nepal to hear about the mammoth task to get aid and supplies to those still stranded. And we'll speak with an expert in Himalayan glaciers to tell us how this may have happened. Also this morning.
2: Finally, these tech companies are being held accountable, that sends a clear message to society in general.

0: that these platforms are harmful to our children.
1: Meta buckles, facing down multiple lawsuits alleging its platforms, like Instagram, were designed to hook young people and keep them scrolling. The tech giant is paying up over $18 billion. Coming up in 30 minutes, we'll ask, will Meta's proposed changes make a difference? And we explore a new made-in-Canada social media platform, Gander, which says it will do things differently. We'll also bring you an episode of the CBC podcast, The Dose. This time, Dr. Brian Goldman asks, how healthy is the one meal a day diet? Is it more effective than other intermittent fasting diets? That's in an hour. But we begin with the scene in Nepal. Good morning, I'm Susan Ormiston, sitting in for Matt Galloway, and this is The Current.
2: My family members were swept away by the flood in front of my eyes. My father, my mother, sister, and her kids are all swept away. They could not escape the flood. There was no chance at all.
1: That's what happened to thousands of people in northern Nepal this week. More than 500 people are dead and over 1,500 remain missing after catastrophic flash flooding. Massive waves of water and mud crashed through towns, washing away buildings, roads, bridges, everything in the flood's path. Local officials are just beginning to take stock of the destruction.
3: Looking at the flood on the villages and all the settlements, I'm really terrified that this is one of the biggest devastation that had ever happened in Nepal.
1: The mountainous area along the Nepal-Tibet border is a popular trekking destination for tourists and religious pilgrims. 30 Canadians are among those missing. Mona Sherpa is the country director for the humanitarian aid organization Care Nepal. She joins us from Mustang, a border town near the affected region in Nepal. Mona, good morning.
4: Hello.
1: What can you tell us about the situation in the worst affected area today?
4: Situation is still challenging from the first day, access, be it road or communication or electricity, that is still there. It hasn't improved. A significant destruction has happened, but also in the current emergency context, search and rescue operation remains the highest priority. Nepal government has mobilized Nepal Army, Nepal Police and Armed Police Force, along with the community volunteers. But then it's still not enough. So we have started hearing news of that weird smell coming out because of the decomposed animals and bodies. So that was what our mobilized team member from the partner organization and our troop said. So water, shelter, those things are still the problem because most of the water supply systems, it's broken because of the flash flood. But along with that, there are several people, especially the loss of lives, people missing, infrastructure damage. And that has really created issue to, deploy our care package for emergency to the affected community in a proper manner.
1: It sounds devastating. Mona, how are you able to get aid to survivors with these roads and infrastructure so severely damaged?
4: What Care Nepal has done is, because of our continued engagement with NDRRMA, the Nepal National Disaster Risk Reduction and Management Authority, and when they were sending relief items to the location, we coordinated with them, and along with that, we sent our care package for emergency, which has five different kits, like shelter, safe drinking water, like kitchen utensils, tarpaulins, a dignity kit, hygiene kit, and also the solar panel, because right now the electricity and other communication has been a problem. And it has already reached Dunche, Raswa district. Generally, what everyone is doing is till the point it's accessible, they are sending relief items. And then from there, the helicopters have to take it to the, specific areas. So because of this difficulty also, everybody, who survived and who have resided in a safer places have not received relief items or needed, ready to eat food or safe drinking water in a proper manner. So that's the issue.
1: So still so difficult to access the area. And we're learning that there was also

0: threat from a glacial lake that may overflow or has overflowed, impeding rescue efforts. What do you hear about that?
1: Yes, the information that we have received from the authorities that they are miking around for the people, especially on the downstream, to evacuate the areas and go to the higher, safer places. But then it's very traumatizing. You may, like, you know, to be safe, leave your house and all. But thereafter, if anything happens, and just like in day one, if the settlements and everything are swapped away, you know, it will be very difficult for them to find a proper place to continue staying for the rest of the time till the time, like, you know, the recovery and other support comes in. But like, along with that, what I also want to tell is from our partners, we have heard that families, you know, there aren't any families who have not missed people. They want to stay together with the family. But in this situation, it's not possible as well. And thus somewhere it does, like, you know, sound like it's not that dignified or that, you know, favorable for the family members, and which has really given them distress, mental trauma and all.
0: And it's just the beginning. Mona, this is your work, humanitarian aid. You're used to crises, but it must be very personal in this, in your own country.
1: Yes. I've been, like, you know, I feel like there are two knots on my throat and in my stomach. But then as a leader of the humanitarian organization, you need to do what you need to do. So from the day one, like, you know, we started working on this whole emergency effort. The good thing is we already had stockpiled our care package for emergency, so we could immediately coordinate with the government and dispatch it to the affected areas. But then, yes, you know, 2015 earthquake experience and also several other disasters that we have managed and faced. Here also, what I would like to say is while immediate life-saving assistance is critical and it's definite, but the earlier experience, it really tells that recovery can take years. Because entire settlements have been reportedly, like, you know, been swapped away. Infrastructure has been severely damaged. Livelihoods have been disrupted. And this area where disaster, the last flood happened, is the very key economic and touristic, like, you know, hub for the country itself.
0: It's going to be a long road ahead. Mona, thank you so much for joining us.
1: Thank you for giving this opportunity and be able to share the update from the ground.
0: Mona Sherpa is the country director for the global humanitarian organization CARE Nepal. Scientists are trying to understand how these floods started. David Potter is the head of the Regional Action and Global Advocacy Group at the International Center for Integrated Mountain Development. It's an organization that studies the impact of climate change on glaciers in the Himalayas. He joins us from Kathmandu. David Potter, good morning.
2: Good morning, Susan.
0: David, what do we know so far about what triggered these floods?
2: Well, we can't definitively say yet exactly what happened, but what seems likely is that this was caused by an avalanche of glacial ice mixed with rock. A huge, huge avalanche. And what we've seen in other parts of the Himalayas is that where glacial ice has been, in effect, sticking together the rocks of the large mountain faces, this ice has been retreating, has been melting. And as it melts, it's revealed the rock beneath. And that has also thawed out. Permanently frozen rock has become unfrozen and unstable. So what's possible to have happened here is that this process has happened on a very large scale across this piece of mountainside on Langtang Lerung. That piece of unstable rock and ice has failed. It's collapsed and it's come thundering down the valley and into the river at the bottom of the valley. And that's created this huge storm surge, this flash flood that we saw this week.
0: What would make the mountain rock and permafrost under that glacier give way?
2: Well, permafrost is where rock and the upper layer of the land is permanently frozen. And what that does is it basically holds together. It's like glue. It sticks together that rock layer. And while we can't say for certain in this case, what we are seeing elsewhere is that when this permafrost layer melts, temperatures across the mountains are rising, and that's increasing the rate of melting, then this is causing this instability. We do know that

0: temperature rises in the Himalayas, in the high mountains, are at a greater rate than the average around the world. So we're seeing fast melting rates in these glaciers. And in fact, during the 2010s, the melting rate, according to our evidence, was around 65% faster than in the 2000s. And that process of increasing melting is speeding up.
1: We're trying to get an idea, a mental image of the scale of the water from that collapsed glacier. We're hearing, you know, as much as 9-meter rise in waters within 30 minutes along one of those rivers. How unusual is that?
0: I mean, this is extremely unusual. This kind of flash flood caused by either the process I've described or other processes related to melting or seismic activity are relatively common in the Himalayas, but an event of this size is very uncommon. And it's particularly uncommon for that aspect of face to fail in the way that it did. So this is huge, absolutely huge. And I don't know if you've seen any of the videos circulating on the internet, but you can really get a sense that this would have been a huge shocking event that was very difficult to see coming for the people who are living in this valley. And the wall of water would have been enormous. It was enormous. It was big enough to engulf whole villages and overwhelm whole buildings.
1: And so fast. You know, I'm reflecting that 3 years ago, you know well that the UN's top scientific advisory body warned that things like this could happen, that floods, landslides, and freshwater shortages from glacier retreat and snow pose a serious threat to mountain regions around the world. Someone has said that Nepal's catastrophe is not Nepal's warning alone. Could we see this in other areas of the world?
0: Absolutely, yes. And in fact, we are seeing this in parts of the Alps and in other mountain ranges around the world. However, one issue with the Himalayas particularly is, as we know, this valley was heavily populated. Hundreds and perhaps thousands of people have been affected by this event. Secondly, the Himalayas has a relative lack of data and evidence, even compared to other mountain regions around the world. So we really know less about what's going on there than we want to, than we need to avoid these sorts of situations in the future. The Himalayas are also a complicated area. 8 countries have territory in the Hindu Kush Himalaya. And when one of these events happens, it ignores borders. As this one has done, this affected China. It also affected Nepal. And a really important aspect to emphasize here, I think, is cooperation between these countries to try and build an understanding of what's going on in the mountains, which of these glaciers are looking unstable, and sharing knowledge and information. And that's a key thing that ISIMOD focuses on. We represent those 8 countries and we support them to work together with science. We're a neutral science and knowledge organization to support their own decision making.
1: Many wonder if there is a way that earlier warning systems could be put in place given the situation you're describing.
0: Susan, I think the answer to that is yes, definitely. But what it will take is it will take resources and commitment. And at the minute, what we're seeing across the Himalayas are some amazingly active and impressive actions in this area, both monitoring and early warning systems. But what we need is more. And we need to recognize that by underfunding and under-supporting this kind of activity, we might again in the future have another case like this one that we've had this week.
1: All right. Thank you very much, David, for helping us understand how this could happen. I appreciate it.
0: Thanks, Susan.
1: David Potter is the head of Regional Action and Global Advocacy Group at the International Center for Integrated Mountain Development. He is in Kathmandu. Well, many people from Nepal living in Canada have been trying to reach their loved ones and friends back home. Kahendra Kendall moved here in 2019 after finishing a civil engineering degree in Nepal, and he's been trying desperately to reach his former classmates.
2: I'm completely heartbroken, and it is very incredibly painful moment. We are still waiting for my friends, if they are still surviving or we are losing them.
1: Kahendra says they all use Facebook to communicate, but many of them have not responded.
2: 11 of

0: Good morning, Susan.
1: It must be a very difficult week for you. Like Kendra, you've been trying to reach friends. Have you made any contact?
0: Yeah, this is very devastating and heartbreaking situation for Nepal. Like many Nepalese Canadians, we woke up extremely fearful news and immediately we start worrying about our parents, families, friends, and communities back home. And a few of my friends from university, they're working in the hydropower and where the main epicenter of flood happening. And right away, we start to communicate through the messenger, try to reach out with them, but unable to get message. And after a few hours, we are able to get the message from one of my friends, but still there are is almost more than 50 or 60 hours. I haven't heard from one of my friends who is the engineer on the hydropower. We are hoping for his well-being and he's alive. Nepalese government, I think, trying to rescue. They are trying. Hopefully, we'll see my friends from university. But I'm very hoping for the good news.
1: We understand there are hundreds trapped in a tunnel connected to one of those power plants. But what has it been like for you to watch the images of this massive wall of water and the mud?
0: Yeah, this is devastating and heartbreaking. From whatever things happened from that day, now it's heartbreaking to see all those images, the people, the children, the animals, the seniors, people. It's heartbreaking. It's unimaginable pain.
1: You must have been fielding so many calls from Nepalese Canadians, worried. What can you tell them?
0: Yeah, we are. SBS has been receiving since we are one of the oldest organizations in Canada here. We are receiving numerous calls, messages from community members across Canada who are deeply worried about their families and loved ones in Nepal. For many, these extremely difficult conversations, some families have not been able to contact their relatives, while others still are waiting for confirmation of their safety. It's been like almost 60, 70 hours. They are not able to reach their loved ones. When we receive the calls, our first priority is to listen, provide the reassurance, and share only the verified information. We understand that behind every call, family waiting for the good news about someone they love. Personally, I have received so many calls from the people who are their families missing. It's a very difficult situation when family members say, "I have been calling my parents, but I cannot reach them." Some of the international Canadians who were they visited the Manasarovar from from last night. I have been receiving call in our social media from Nepalese Canadian Community Services. The family from who are missing from Canada, and also we are getting messages and pictures. So they're on the Manasarovar trip. We are there. The last location was there. But after that, we haven't been get the contact. It's almost more than 30 hours. Is there any way we can help? So it's a very difficult situation. It's unimaginable. And we are trying our best to reassure them the verified information. We are trying.
1: Sudarshan, we just have half a minute left, but what do you want the Canadian government to do? What's the most important support for you and your community?
0: The most important thing right now is support to verified relief efforts. Canadian who wants to help can donate through established transparent organization or official government relief channel. Our Prime Minister of Nepal has recently launched that one platform where all the international communities, they can donate directly through the Nepalese government, that portal. So financial support is particularly important because it allows the relief agency to respond to the most urgent needs.
1: All right. Well, it's going to be a long road ahead. Thank you so much for talking with us.
0: Thank you, Susan, for having me in this heartbreaking situation for Nepal and giving opportunity to share the feelings of our community.
1: Sudarshan Sapkota is the president of the Nepalese Canadian Community Services. The CBC News is next. And then,
2: this was one of those turning points where this is finally being taken seriously when it comes to applications and teens and their mental health.
1: It's the largest big tech settlement in history. Meta has agreed to pay up to $18 billion over allegations its platforms were intentionally designed to get young people addicted. Some are heralding this as social media's big tobacco moment. Others say it's merely a drop in the bucket for Meta. In 6 minutes, what this landmark settlement means for the future of social media. I'm Susan Ormiston. 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Stay with us.

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1: I'm Emil Niazi in for Elamine Abdel Mahmoud. 25 years ago, the R&B world lost Aaliyah, a.k.a. Baby Girl, an artist who

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1: 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Coming up in an hour, it's Q.
2: Will Forte spent 8 seasons as a cast member on Saturday Night Live. But when he was first offered the job, he actually turned it down. He'll tell you about that decision and why his new movie, Coyote vs. Acme, was almost not released.
3: This is CBC News. It's 9 o'clock. Good morning. I'm Andrew Lamb. We begin with international news. The number of dead in Nepal's devastating flash flood is now nearing 500, while those who are unaccounted for there and Tibet has also climbed to more than 1,500. Still no word on those 30 missing Canadians. Heavy machinery claws through mounds of mud as rescue efforts continue. Nepali military officials say more than 3,700 people have been saved. Operations had been paused earlier today when a dammed lake began to overflow. People are being moved to higher ground over fears the water will breach the dam and cause another flood. The Ebola outbreak in the Democratic Republic of Congo continues to spread. Health officials say the deadly virus has been detected in 2 more regions. In today's update, authorities say there are close to 5,800 cases, including 2,800 deaths. The World Health Organization says the crisis remains out of control and is expected to become the deadliest Ebola outbreaks ever. Back in Nova Scotia, safety concerns related to homeless shelters continue to rise in various Nova Scotia towns, but the minister responsible for the department that funds them says while shelters have a role to play, so too do the municipalities and the province. Ben Dornan reports.
4: New Glasgow Town Council called on the province last week to close the town's only shelter. It said the shelter model wasn't doing enough to address underlying issues leading to homelessness and quell community safety concerns. Susan Corkum-Greek is the Opportunities and Social Development Minister. She says it's not the responsibility of the shelter alone to fix the problems.
5: When it is an emergency shelter where in the mornings folks leave and they go off into the world for some part of their day, those shelters cannot be absolutely responsible for the behaviors of the individuals who may reside there at night.
4: The problem isn't unique to New Glasgow. Residents in communities like Kentville, Bridgewater, and Truro have aired similar concerns about safety. Truro Housing Outreach Society Executive Director Stephanie Watson says she can understand both sides.
6: Safety in general in all communities is becoming more of a concern. At the same time, the folks that we work with are still people who need support, and they need somebody in their corner, and they need to be safe as well.
4: As for North Star, Corkum-Greek says it's too early to say how the province will address the municipality's request and the community's concern. Ben Dornan, CBC News, Halifax.
3: Bruce Erskine has been waiting since January of last year for a hip replacement in Halifax, including waiting more than 500 days just to consult with a surgeon. Erskine is not alone. Waits for consultations have grown throughout Nova Scotia, and while the 75-year-old finally saw a surgeon in June, he's still waiting for surgery and the damage is already done.
7: And hopefully, if things pan out, I get to get the surgery before Christmas. That's great, but it still doesn't change the fact that there's been a year and a half that I have been sort of in limbo.
3: In the meantime, Erskine became unable to walk without a cane and says his quality of life has rapidly deteriorated alongside his hip. And a Halifax bar owner is encouraging patrons to support 2 essential LGBTQ plus businesses or risk losing them. Gerald McCowan owns Rumors Cabaret, one of 3 gay bars currently operating in Halifax. He says safe spaces for queer folk are vital, but a few

0: big nights a year is not enough to keep the lights on.
1: Our Pride this year for Rumors was unbelievably amazing. The line was so far down the block, you almost couldn't see it. But we can't have that just a few days of the year. We can't have it on Halloween. We can't just have it on New Year's Eve, things like that, or Pride. We've got to have it more than a few times a year for us to get the bills paid and keep the doors open.
0: RS Nightclub in Moncton recently announced its closing after just 2 years in the business. That is your CBC News to this hour. 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
2: Hi, I'm CBC meteorologist Tina Simkin. Increasing clouds throughout the day today with a chance of showers, but better chances for showers, even risks of thunderstorms, come into play later on this afternoon as well as this evening. Temperatures today will hit near 26 degrees, cooler along the coast with those southerly winds picking up, 20 gusting up to 40 kilometers per hour. This evening, chances for showers and risks of thunderstorms, and overnight, showers, fog, and drizzle, temperatures dropping down to 18 degrees.
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4: No amount of money is ever going to bring my beautiful daughter back. I miss her every day. She should be going off to college. She would have graduated from high school.
3: Victoria Hicks' 16-year-old daughter, Alexandra, died by suicide in 2024. Her parents say she was addicted to social media, and that played a role in her death. Earlier this week, Victoria stood outside a California courtroom after the tech giant Meta settled in a landmark case, agreeing to make major changes to its products and to pay up to $18 billion in fines.
4: It's three times now. Trial in L.A., they were found liable. In New Mexico, they were given a huge fine. And then now this, they've settled. There's lots of lawsuits coming for these companies, lots of parents. Justice is possible.
3: Meta, the owner of Instagram and Facebook, agreed to the settlement after a number of states in the U.S. claimed the company knew their products were addictive to kids and misled consumers about their safety. It is the latest loss for the company in a string of court defeats, and this settlement is seen by many as pivotal in the fight to make social media safer. In a moment, we'll hear from a new Made in Canada social media company about the challenge of trying to make a safer social media product. First, I'm joined by Claire Duffy. She's a tech reporter for CNN and host of the CNN podcast Terms of Service with Claire Duffy. She joins us from New York. Claire, good morning.
5: Susan, thanks for having me.
3: Can you remind us, what was the original lawsuit against Meta?
5: So this was a multi-state lawsuit brought by 29 states back in 2023. And these states' attorneys general had accused Meta of intentionally designing its platforms to be addictive to kids with features like the infinitely scrolling feed, the recommendation algorithms, the frequent notifications. They also accused the company of hiding research that it had internally that showed that its platforms were dangerous for young people and instead talking publicly about its commitments to safety. And they also accused the company of illegally gathering data from children under the age of 13 without their parents' consent. Now, Meta has repeatedly denied those claims. It did not admit wrongdoing as part of this settlement, but certainly a big move only a week and a half into this trial, where Meta CEO Mark Zuckerberg was expected to take the stand. You can imagine that is part of why Meta agreed to this deal. They didn't want to have to put their CEO on the stand to face tough questions about these claims.
3: Interesting. So it's paying up, but it's also agreed to make some changes to their platforms. What types of changes?
5: That's exactly right. So Meta agreed to pay $18 billion as part of this settlement, which is the largest settlement with a big tech platform in history. But more importantly, I think, are these changes that Meta has agreed to, things like a two-hour daily time limit for users 13 to 17 that applies across Facebook and Instagram. Only parents can change that. A night mode that will make the apps restricted from midnight to 6 a.m. A school mode that will reduce the number of notifications that kids receive during the day. They'll be removing likes from teens' content by default, removing access to extreme makeup, beauty filters. And these are all things that activists and parents, like the ones that we heard from in your intro, have been asking this company to make for years. It has now agreed to do so as part of this settlement. And importantly, Susan, the company has also agreed to allow an independent auditor to evaluate how it's implementing these changes. I think that may be the biggest piece of this settlement.

0: that Meta will no longer be able to grade its own homework, if you will, on safety. It is going to have outside accountability and who will evaluate how well these tools are actually working to keep young people safe.
1: That's super interesting. Will these changes just be in the United States, Claire?
0: So these changes should apply across Meta's platforms globally, from my understanding. And I also think the other really interesting piece of this is that we could see broader industry change coming out of this settlement. Meta has basically said it will pay 70% of that $18 billion unless TikTok and YouTube agree to make similar changes and pay about $6 billion each. And the state attorneys general have already said they are willing to go after TikTok and YouTube in court to get them on board with a similar agreement. So this really could be the start of a much broader change to how young people are able to engage on social media across these various platforms.
1: So $18 billion for a company like Meta, even 70% of that, what does it mean for a company the size of Meta?
0: Yeah, $18 billion really is a drop in the bucket for Meta. It earns about $60 billion in revenue in the last quarter alone. That said, I will say that these changes could have an impact on Meta's bottom line if they do successfully reduce the amount of time that teens spend on its platforms. Meta's business model really is based around getting people to spend as much time on the platforms as possible so that it can serve them as many ads as possible. So if teens are spending less time viewing less ads, that could have an impact on Meta's bottom line. But certainly, this is a very big company. You know, it has plenty of other ways to make up that revenue. I don't know that this will have a fundamental change in Meta's business. But there are hundreds of other lawsuits, as you heard that parent say in the intro as well. Hundreds of other lawsuits that this company is facing from individual families, from school districts. We could see additional financial penalties if the company loses in those other cases. And so I do think this is really just the beginning of the sort of pain that Meta is going to feel because of this wave of litigation.
1: In fact, there have been other losses for Meta this year. Just briefly, remind us what happened in those cases.
0: All right, so Meta has already lost two of these similar cases, one in Los Angeles where a young woman had accused it of intentionally designing platforms that addicted her and harmed her mental health, causing suicidal ideation and body dysmorphia. That case was against both Meta and YouTube, who lost and were ordered to pay collectively $6 million to that young woman. Meta also lost a case in New Mexico, was ordered to pay nearly $1 billion in damages in that case that had accused it of failing to prevent predators from having access to young people on its platform. So Meta already on the hook for around $1 billion in damages before we even got this multi-state case. And again, there were some attorneys general in the United States who did not sign on to this settlement this week. The Florida attorney general, for example, called this agreement peanuts compared to the harm that he believes Meta has done. And he said they are still planning to take this company to court. So I do think that we could see more to come in terms of penalties that Meta could face following this agreement.
1: And just briefly, your assessment, how is this moment being viewed for advocates who have been fighting so long for change?
0: I think, you know, it's an exciting moment and it's also a tough moment. As you hear, so many parents and advocates wish that Meta had made these changes sooner, before more children, they allege, were hurt by these platforms. And so on one hand, it is a win. These are changes that they have been asking for. On the other hand, I think there is some frustration that this didn't come sooner. And I think there's also, you know, looking at this with some skepticism, where Meta is now saying, we are being the leaders in this industry. We want TikTok and YouTube to follow us, as if they didn't get to this place only because they were dragged there in court. So I think a bit of a mixed bag, but certainly I think people are looking at this hopefully as a turning point where we see more change to come.
1: Thanks so much, Claire.
0: Thanks for having me.
1: Claire Duffy is a tech reporter for CNN and a host of the CNN podcast Terms of Service with Claire Duffy. She is in New York. Taylor Owen is the Beaverbrook Chair in Ethics, Media, and Communication at McGill University, part of an expert panel advising the Canadian government on online safety. Good morning, Taylor.
2: Good morning.
1: So what's your view? How pivotal is this settlement?
2: Look, I think this settlement really shows how important and meaningful litigation and the legal system can be to both holding technology companies accountable ultimately and to making their products safer. But it also shows the limitations of them. These are not

0: not a substitute for governance. They help the governance process, but ultimately what we need to be working towards here is a solution where governments and democratic societies are setting these rules, not the tech companies and the legal systems themselves.
1: Taylor, I'm sure you've heard it. Many people are making the comparison of this fight against social media giants and big tobacco years ago. Yeah. Is this social media's big tobacco moment?
0: I mean, there's some similarities in the sense that the discovery process, for example, in these court cases is exactly how we learned a lot about the harms of smoking. And we knew and we learned that the companies actually knew a lot about those harms before the public did. So in the sense that we are learning more about the topic via the legal process, it's similar. The difference is that smoking is a very different kind of product. I mean, there's no positive attributes of smoking. There are many positive attributes of social media, which is in part why you need a slightly more sophisticated regulatory process to govern what can and can't be done and how these companies will be held accountable than just blunt legal objects like you had in the tobacco case.
1: Meta says that kids will have the option now to turn algorithms off. How big a deal is that, and will kids do it?
0: I mean, it is part of the solution here. And I think, I mean, it's interesting that many of the design changes that Meta has agreed to in this settlement agreement are the same things that they have denied for a long time caused any harm. So these are the things that the plaintiffs in this case claimed caused harm and that Meta denied it. And now they're agreeing to make a whole host of different design changes. The challenge with them, though, is that they're time limited. They're only doing this for the next 5 years. They're, to my understanding, counter to what the previous interview said, that it's just in the U.S. I think this is just in the U.S. I don't think this does anything for Canadian kids. They reserve a right to fight any future law that does the same thing in other jurisdictions. Mm-hmm. So there's a lot of limitations on this. The auditor that you mentioned in the previous conversation has no actual power. They have some investigative power, and they can report on a determination of effectiveness, but Meta ultimately decides here. So these really aren't a substitute for meaningful governance. They help us get there because we all now know a lot more about the problem. And we see sort of the feasibility of actually implementing these kinds of design changes. It's clearly now possible. It's worth flagging that Meta's denied a lot of these things were possible for a long time as well. We'll now see that they are. But they're definitely not a substitute for meaningful, accountable governance that applies over the long run to all social media products for Canadians and are ultimately held accountable by a democratic government.
1: So we know, we've heard that the Canadian federal government is proposing a social media ban for kids under 16. It's been tried in other countries. What are they proposing?
0: Well, the federal government is proposing a wide range of things. The core is the creation of what's called Digital Safety Commission, which will be a regulator that will be able to enforce the kinds of design changes that we've seen as part of the settlement agreement. Things like, as you said, turn off auto-scrolling, not letting adults direct message kids, a whole host of things that we know are harmful and yet are still embedded in products. But more importantly, that will apply to Canadians, that will have big fines attached to them, 3% of global revenue for the company not following that. No expiry date. These will go on over time. The Canadian legislation also covers chatbots. AI chatbots, which are more and more a part of our digital lives. And this agreement says nothing about, quite conspicuously. So I think the regulations that we're talking about in Canada address the same problem, which is that there are design flaws or problems embedded in these products. And we need to ultimately force companies to change the design of their products to prioritize safety over profit, But it does so in a way that's ultimately far more robust and democratically accountable.
1: Does anything about this settlement change how regulators here in Canada are looking at

0: that social media ban, proposing it?
1: I mean, I think the social media ban is a component of trying to force companies, or the force social media restriction ultimately is a way of trying to get companies to comply with the regulations. So it doesn't say necessarily anything about the ban, but it does help and embolden governments to move swiftly on regulation, because we now know more about the harms. We know that these solutions are feasible. These design changes are possible because Meta has just agreed to do them. And we are going to see an increasing number, as we've heard, of these cases be adjudicated over the coming years. So all of this, I think, empowers the government to move swiftly on the regulations that are actually the better solution to this problem than litigation alone.
0: Taylor, we all know people, not just kids, who are addicted to scrolling. Where does this settlement leave the rest of us when it comes to potential harms of social media?
1: Well, it's another reason we need real, meaningful regulation, because that does not just apply to kids. The Canadian bill says that there are specific things that need to be done for products that are likely to be used by children. But there are a whole host of things that need to be done for everybody, because we all, as you say, are engaged with these tools, and that we know intimately that there are aspects of the design of these products that are harmful. And it should be incumbent on the companies building those products to ensure that they're safe when they enter into the Canadian market. And that's the job of governments, to ensure that they are, for all of us.
0: All right, Taylor, thanks so much for helping us walk through this whole settlement and what it means.
1: My pleasure.
0: Taylor Owen is the Beaverbrook Chair in Ethics, Media, and Communications at McGill University. He was also a part of an expert panel advising the Canadian government on online safety. And Trevor is also an advisor to a new social media company called Gander. Ben Waldman is the CEO and co-founder of Gander. It's a Canadian social media app that launched just in July as an alternative to social media giants like Meta and TikTok. Ben, good morning.
2: Good morning. Thanks so much for having me. Exciting to be here.
0: So what is Gander? How does it work?
2: So Gander is it's a social network for real people, like real connections. We've designed this for adult humans. It's away from the outrage, the like counts, and the manipulation. We built it really in response to places like Facebook and Instagram and TikTok that promised us all community and discovery and connection and are no longer delivering that. So we designed something that it's away from algorithms that favor all the outrage and the misinformation and the bots and the trolls and the bullying and even foreign interference. And then, of course, now AI. All of that that has been done at the expense of people, adults, kids included. And so Gander is it's a little slice of the internet that's just for humans. We built it without algorithms and no like counts, no selling your data. It's for real human adults, and it's built on Canadian values.
0: So you've said in the past that there are no algorithms, but algorithms are a key part of the model of most social media companies to keep people engaged in your platform. So what problems do you have trying to solve that?
2: So we're actually pretty happy at Gander not having people addicted to the platform. That's actually one of our performance indicators is we don't look at people's daily use of Gander, and we hope that people don't spend all day scrolling. We specifically designed this with chronological feeds. We've also designed an algorithm, but it's based around conversation. So, who is it that you're connected to and what conversations are they involved in? We do have something that's like Reels. We call it Flicks, that you can scroll through, but it's also algorithm free. So it's not playing with your dopamine and not keeping you hooked all day. And we're pretty proud of it. And people really are genuinely responsive to it. The people are just happier in Gander.
0: You have said that Gander promises to get rid of bots, trolls, and outrage. Can you stick to that?
2: Yeah, well, I mean, right now it's painful, let me tell you. It's not easy to do, but we are verifying humans. When you come into Gander, if you want to post, if you want to comment or chat or engage with another person, you have to

0: verify that you're in fact a human. And we do that as non-invasively as possible. We work with Canada Post. They have an app called Identity Plus, which checks that you're a human adult. And they just give us that signal. They say, yep, this is a human. This is an adult. We don't know any information about you. You're free to, you know, browse and post anonymously or pseudo-anonymously. And they delete your data within a couple of hours. And then we're looking at other methods as well. Currently, if, you know, you go to a university, you can use your university email to verify. And we're looking at other methods so that we just continue to guarantee that people are human on the platform.
1: In the recent settlement, Meta has talked about age verification. They're going to make changes to make sure that happens. How are you doing that? And is that successful?
0: So it is a challenge. And, you know, it honestly shouldn't take courts to force these kinds of decisions. You know, Canada has had big cases here too. You know, I spoke to the parents of Harry Burke last year, whose son killed himself after being sextorted on Snapchat. That was in 2024. This stuff happens in Canada, and I'm a dad. My kids are a little bit older now, but I saw them go through the social media phase, and there was no way I wanted to start a platform where I'd end up in the newspaper the next day. And so we made the decision that people would have to verify. The trick is to do it without, taking people's data. We don't want people's data again, or we don't take their data. We don't sell their data. We don't have an algorithm to manipulate them with. So it's largely useless to us. And having more information makes a company like Gander a target for cybersecurity. So we avoid all that. However, that does mean finding solutions where we can still determine that someone is most likely an adult and a human. And that's challenging, but we're a tiny little company and we managed to do it. There is zero reason that a company like Meta couldn't have done this all along. The difficult part there, though, is leaving it in the hands of a company like Meta. Meta already has so many data points on, you know, they have your most likely your name, your age, you know, your behaviors, what you like to shop, what you react to, all of this stuff. And kind of the last missing piece really is your identity. And so leaving it directly in the hands of a company like Meta or other giant platforms is really a big risk, not so much on a cybersecurity point, but having more information about you.
1: But Ben, just very briefly, how do you verify what age your users are? And is there a minimum age?
0: Oh, yes, absolutely. Gander is 18 plus. We use the users who come in have to use an app to verify. It's called Canada Post Identity Plus. They use that app and they verify their identity, and that tells Canada Post, yes, this person is an adult over 18 and a human, and they let us know, yep, they're good to go, and then they delete their data.
1: Everyone is also worried again about disinformation and misinformation. How do you guard against those threats?
0: Yeah, so that's a tricky one too. So Gander, we spent a lot of time working on our community guidelines. And so we worked with legal experts and decided to base our community guidelines on the Canadian Charter of Rights and Freedoms. And so for one thing, that means that we protect against hate and that kind of thing. We make sure that users aren't bullied. But part of that that's not covered in the charter is misinformation. And so what we've decided to do is to include labeling on posts. When people post links to news, you can actually post news on Gander that identifies what the bias is of the publisher within, you know, a certain guess and what fact-checking record right. They have, so people can actually see that.
1: Ben, I just want to get in just before we have to go here. What's been the response sure. amongst Canadians?
0: Well, certainly right now with the trade war and everything, people are very excited. We've seen a lot of growth. We've got, we've gone from, I think it was 12,000 people at Canada Day to now over 40,000. And that just keeps going every day. But the response really is people just, they call it refreshing. It's like just a different place to be. It's like a dip in a cold lake on a hot day. People are really enjoying being away from all the manipulation and all of the outrage.
1: A startup is always an adventure, isn't it, Ben?
0: Yeah, it is. Absolutely.

0: Absolutely.
1: All right. Thanks for sharing Gander with us.
0: Great. Thanks so much. Have a great day.
1: Ben Waldman is the CEO and co-founder of Gander. He was in Ottawa. Coming up after your regional update, the one meal a day diet is trending in the Ozempic era, and that's where you eat a day's worth of calories in a single meal. People say it can help you lose weight, but how healthy is it really? And is it any more effective than other fasting diets? That's coming up in an episode of The Dose with Dr. Brian Goldman. I'm Susan Ormiston. 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

0: It's 9:30, 21 degrees and partly cloudy in Sydney, 22 degrees in Halifax where it's cloudy, 20 and partly cloudy in Amherst, Yarmouth, it's 20 and mostly cloudy. I'm Andrew Lamb. Here's what's making news. The president of Forest Nova Scotia says that in the forestry sector, it's mainly the pine industry that will feel the impact of the new American tariffs. Provincial staff are in conversation with the town of New Glasgow and a shelter in the town. Last week, New Glasgow Council called on the province to close North Star Shelter and support services. And the owner of the Halifax bar, Rumours Cabaret, says the closure of a Moncton gay bar just 2 years after it opened should be a wake-up call for the 2S LGBTQ plus community in the Maritimes. Regional news at 10, and here's the weather forecast from Tina Simkin. Today, mainly cloudy with showers, fog, and drizzle in the morning. Periods of rain beginning in the afternoon with a risk of thunderstorms. Expecting trace to 5 millimeters of rainfall, but an additional 10 to 20 millimeters in thunderstorms. Light winds with highs between 20 and 26 degrees. Tonight, cloudy with periods of rain and a risk of thunderstorms this evening, expecting lows between 13 and 19 degrees. And tomorrow, skies becoming mainly sunny with highs between 20 and 27 degrees.
1: I'm Susan Ormiston, and you're listening to The Current. Throughout the summer, we're bringing you the best of CBC podcasts, and today it's The Dose with Dr. Brian Goldman. In this episode, he looks at the increasingly popular one-meal-a-day diet.
2: Hi, I'm Dr. Brian Goldman. Welcome to The Dose. Intermittent fasting is a fairly popular diet trend in which you eat during a limited period and fast the remainder of the day. A form of intermittent fasting that's been gaining attention in social media circles is called one meal a day, or OMAD. We wanted to know how healthy this kind of diet is. So this week we're asking, how healthy is eating one meal a day? Hi, Mary. Welcome to The Dose.
3: Hi, Dr. Goldman. It's great to be here.
2: Have you ever undertaken a fast for any reason?
3: I haven't undertaken a long fast, but I do have my own cutoff in the day where I ideally want to stop eating. So I have sort of a very, very kind of loose sort of intermittent fasting lifestyle that's not very strict. I definitely break the rules sometimes, but I try to stop eating after 6 p.m. on the days when I'm home and I can do that.
2: I'm certainly interested in hearing what you have to say about this topic, but before we begin, can you give us a hi, my name is, tell us what you do and where you do it, just ad lib.
3: Hi, my name is Dr. Mary Scow. I'm a family doctor and I also have a PhD in nutrition. I have a focus on translating nutrition science into clinical settings, and I also educate doctors and medical students about nutrition.
2: What do people mean when they talk about one meal a day, a one meal a day diet, or OMAD?
3: So the one meal a day diet is, as the name implies, a diet where people basically only eat one meal per day. So it's basically a form of intermittent fasting, but it's a very extreme form, and it's one of the more restrictive types of intermittent fasting. In the strict one meal a day protocols, usually what you're doing is there's one meal, sometimes within a span of 1 to 2 hours, and the large

0: largest span I've ever seen is about 4 hours. This is in contrast to other intermittent fasting protocols. There are some that are quite generous. They're often referred to by these ratios. So there's this one called the 10 to 14. And the 10 to 14 means that you eat within a 10-hour window per day and you fast for 14 hours overnight. That's like eating all of your food between 8 a.m. and 6 p.m. That's not that strict or that rigorous. It actually could probably fit within a lot of people's lifestyles, but even that is an intermittent fasting protocol that has health benefits.
1: What does the research show about the effectiveness of OMAD as a way to lose weight?
0: Well, compared to other types of intermittent fasting and really all other diets in general, the OMAD diet is not very well researched. This is simply because it's a newer fad and it takes time for researchers to do the research. So we don't have the same amount of knowledge and information and research about this diet that we have about other diets. But what we do know comes from very small trials with very small groups of people, literally sometimes only like 11 people in the study, where they do compare the differences in weight loss when you eat all of your calories in one meal versus spreading those calories across 3 separate meals. One of the trials that did this for just less than 2 weeks showed that at the end of the study, the people who were only eating one meal per day, they lost about 3 pounds if they ate one meal per day, and they only lost about 1 pound if they were eating 3 meals per day. So this suggests that, yeah, eating only one meal per day might be more effective than eating 3 meals per day, but the difference is very, very small. Also, we know that when it comes to weight loss and diets, the most important factor that determines whether a diet works is not the question of how much weight you can lose quickly. It's a question of whether you can actually stick to that diet long term. And what we know is that the OMAD diet is very, very restrictive. We don't have evidence showing us what the long term outcome actually is. One of the longer studies that I have seen that tested the OMAD protocol over about 6 months showed once again that the difference between eating one meal and eating 3 meals was only about 3 pounds. So it feels like that one meal a day, very strict protocol might be unnecessarily strict for an outcome that's not that big at the end of the day, just 3 pounds. Another theoretical concern that I have with OMAD protocols is that when you have such a long fasting period, you might also be losing other things alongside the fat that you're trying to lose. You might also be losing muscle and muscle mass. We know that anytime anyone goes on a weight loss diet, the pounds that you lose are not just fatty tissue. You're also always going to lose a little bit of muscle mass as well.
1: Okay, Mary, let's dig deeper into the research. There are animal studies that suggest intermittent fasting can help prevent or slow the growth of cancer, improve the immune system, and extend life. What evidence is there for these kinds of benefits in humans?
0: You know, it's a fascinating area of research. And we know that if we are constantly in the fed or the feeding state, it keeps certain biological pathways chronically turned on. And those biological pathways are not necessarily meant to be chronically turned on. Because when you think about what life was like for our ancestors, they were not eating food all day long. They were eating food when they had it available to them. They didn't have a fridge that they could easily go to and eat whenever they wanted to. They couldn't have a, you know, snacks in their desk drawer that they could graze on all day long. So biologically, we as humans need to have a fasting period every day in order for our microbiology to function appropriately. Some of those pathways that get turned on when we are eating all the time is pathways that lead to cell growth, sometimes uncontrolled cell growth. This is the hallmark of cancer. So there's research that's looking at applying fasting as an adjunct for cancer treatment. And what they've shown in some research is that it does actually reduce the levels of certain tumor markers. It does even reduce recurrent rates. This is all very early, and I think this is very promising and very interesting. And I think that it will be fascinating to see where this all goes. I wouldn't jump on the bandwagon and say that this is the greatest thing. This is, in the studies, an adjunct to treatment.
1: You know, I remember not that long ago, there was a lot of enthusiasm for intermittent fasting in the scientific community, but more recent studies suggest that maybe it's not all it was cracked up to be. What can you tell us about that?
0: Absolutely. What we're seeing in the large meta-analyses that are being now is that essentially time-restricted eating is just a novel way of successfully decreasing your calorie intake. Most of the benefit that we're seeing from time-restricted eating is simply a result of the fact

0: fact that when you shrink your eating window, you eat fewer calories. And we know we as a population in 2025 have too much access to too much food, and we on average eat too many calories. And this leads to so many of the chronic health conditions that people suffer from. So I do think that intermittent fasting is an interesting tool that can be applied, but I don't necessarily think that it alone is the greatest diet that's ever been conceived. In fact, when I talk to my patients about weight loss and health, my advice to them is to combine as many healthy strategies as possible into their overall dietary lifestyle. So, for example, there's a study that illustrated this really nicely. They took people and they put them on an old-fashioned calorie-restricted diet, and then they had another group and they put them on the same calorie-restricted diet, except they also closed their eating window. They only had an 8-hour eating window. And what they showed was that combining both of these strategies together, calorie restriction and time restriction, they could lose nearly twice as much weight compared to if they just pursued one of these strategies. So I think that I'm happy that time-restricted eating came to light. People understand the importance of closing that eating window earlier in the evening, if possible. But I don't think that it's the only thing that's going to improve health, because when you eat matters, but what you eat matters too. And we have to look at the big picture and remember all of those elements if we ultimately want to improve our overall health.
1: Remind us what happens to our bodies when we do intermittent fasting.
0: Okay, so our body needs a balance between the feeding state and the fasting state, because at the microscopic biological level, there are very different things happening when we're eating versus when we're fasting. So during our feeding phase, our body is focused on building muscle, building fat stores, basically building all these things that we need. But during the fasting state, our body activates its repair pathways and its rejuvenation pathways. So during fasting, we're not building, we're maintaining what we've got. And we need to be doing this every single day. And that's why we need a fasting period for at least some amount of time every day in order to give our bodies that time that it needs in order to repair, rejuvenate, and ultimately function optimally.
1: Lots of religions have some form of fasting during the month of Ramadan, a holy month for Muslims. For instance, they do something similar to one meal a day for about a month. They have a meal, a hearty meal, you know, after the sun goes down. How does that kind of fasting affect the body?
0: Yeah, so there's been some interesting research on that. I think the point that you're raising is really interesting, because when you look around so many different cultures and so many different religions, every culture and every religion has some form of fasting, right? With Ramadan, it's a one meal a day. Lent is also starting, and there's abstaining from meat often in Lent. Orthodox Christians do an even more rigorous fast. So many patients often actually come to my clinic and tell me about the various religious and cultural fasts that they're doing. So it's fascinating that fasting is basically part of human culture that has evolved over centuries, and it's something that humans seem to have always done. There has been some research, particularly on Ramadan, where there is this one meal a day later in the evening after sunset. And what they show is that on average, at the end of the Ramadan fast, there are some very, very modest improvements in certain health markers, but nothing that's greater than you could achieve by other means. So I think fasting can be a good reset. It's not necessarily, though, that one meal a day fast is the one and only or the more superior way of fasting for the ultimate health benefit.
1: You know, certainly my mother and my grandmother would have told me to eat a hearty breakfast. Is there a best time of day to have a meal if you're going to only have one meal a day?
0: I think that if you were to only eat one meal per day, my interpretation of the literature is that you should eat that meal earlier in the day instead of later in the day. So I'm in agreement with your grandmother, and there's many reasons why. So first, we know that the body has this circadian rhythm, which means there are certain times of day when certain hormones want to be high and other hormones want to be low. If we understand this rhythm and we capitalize on it, it will improve our health. So for instance, research shows the same amount of carbohydrates, whether that's bread, rice, pasta, noodles, whatever carb you choose, the same carbs at breakfast or lunch produce a significantly smaller blood sugar spike compared to the same carbs at dinner. Same food, different time of day, totally different health outcome. And this is why I always say it's not just what you eat, it's when you eat it that matters. And there's this old saying, right? Eat breakfast like a king, lunch like a prince, and dinner like a pauper. There is truly research to demonstrate this. There's a study that I love telling my patients about where they fed people the same number of calories two different ways. The first group ate most of their calories at breakfast, some at lunch, and very few

0: at dinner. The other group ate very few calories at breakfast, some at lunch, and most of their calories at dinner. And what they found at the end of the study period is that when you eat a big breakfast, you lose twice as much weight compared to when you eat a big dinner. It's the same number of calories, just portioned differently throughout the day, and you get a drastically different health outcome. So according to this research, ideally, your biggest meal of the day should be breakfast. And if you were to then choose to only eat one meal a day, I think that one meal should happen earlier in the day. You even see this with everyone's favorite hormone right now, GLP-1. So GLP-1 is the hormone that Ozempic effectively raises. And GLP-1 makes us feel full. That's why people lose weight with these medications. And the research shows when you eat breakfast, a meal eaten earlier in the day stimulates a larger amount of GLP-1 compared to the same meal eaten later in the day at dinner. So you're actually going to feel more full when you eat food earlier in the day compared to when you eat that food later in the day. So for all of these reasons, I really think if you're going to eat one meal, it should be earlier in the day.
1: When somebody is fasting intermittently, how important is it to get exercise? How difficult is it to get exercise?
0: I think exercise is crucial, and it's a very important part of this conversation that's often left out, because we know that anytime someone loses weight, they're not just going to be losing fat, they're also going to be losing muscle. So exercise in a time-restricted eating protocol or when you're intermittent fasting is going to be essential for maintaining that muscle mass, because we know when you're in that fasting period, you're going to have a greater risk for breaking down some of that muscle. But the question is, how does exercise look on an intermittent fasting protocol? What time of day should you be exercising? How should that exercise happen relative to that one meal or to that eating window? These are the sorts of things, these are the details that we need to sort out in order to do this effectively, in order to do this safely. So this is a really important matter. You should be exercising, because if we could take the benefits of exercise and put it into a pill, it would be the greatest selling drug of all time.
1: How long do people need to maintain an intermittent fasting diet to begin to see their results?
0: Well, the interesting thing is, in some studies, people start to see results within weeks. So it's not that you have to be on the diet for a long time to see results, but the rule of thumb with any diet, irrespective of which diet it is how long can you stay on that diet? Because no matter what diet you choose, you will only maintain the benefits of that diet if you stay on that diet. The minute you go back to your old habits, you're also going to slide back into your former health status as well.
1: I want to ask you about how sustainable a one meal a day plan might be. But I guess the first thing that comes to my mind is that, you know, people starting out doing this are likely to feel hangry, won't they? They're going to be irritable and they're going to be hungry a lot of the time. Does that feeling ever go away?
0: That's a great question. I definitely agree with you. I think that early on, people are going to feel that difference because they're going to have those long periods of time when they're hungry, when they're not having food. And we all know that there's, you know, adrenaline that can be triggered when our blood sugar drops. So surely there's going to be an adjustment period. What is it going to look like long term? We'll have to see, because we don't have those studies. You know, there are studies that show it's feasible. It's feasible for a long amount of time, but really, what is it going to feel like? What is it going to look like? It's going to depend on the individual. Maybe you would adapt. You know, there's this argument, our cultural preference for three meals a day is not necessarily natural to our species, because anthropologists will tell you that our ancestors probably only ate one to two substantial meals per day. The three meal a day culture that we are so accustomed to was in fact an invention of the Industrial Revolution. So it's really interesting when you think about it. And I always believe that everyone's ideal diet is different. I'm not going to say that there's a one size fits all approach. So maybe there are some people who would be able to find some benefit from this, but I never give blanket recommendations to say, this is the one diet. Everyone should be on this diet. This is the one that's going to do everything. It's all about figuring out what works best for you.
1: What's the risk that some people will binge eat during their eating periods during the day?
0: I do think that this is one of the biggest problems with time-restricted eating protocols, is the idea that you wait and wait all day long and the hunger builds and builds and builds. And then once you get home, you just unleash yourself on whatever is in sight and you're going to eat all of the wrong foods. Often what I see people doing is, instead of applying the circadian rhythm and eating a breakfast early when they wake up, and closing their eating window earlier in the evening, people are doing the opposite. They're skipping breakfast.

0: breakfast, they're skipping lunch, and then they're eating this huge meal when they get home. Now, the evidence suggests that apparently in a lot of these studies, even with ad libitum eating, where people can eat whatever they want in the eating window, they're still consuming less calories than if they ate multiple meals per day. That may be true. But the other question we have to ask ourselves is, well, what about the nutritional quality? I know that when I'm really hungry and I come home from work, I'm going to be more likely to reach for something that's less healthy than taking the time to cook myself something healthy, chop up some vegetables, because when that hunger builds and builds and builds all day long, we often reach for the wrong foods.
1: Of all of these intermittent fasting diets, which one do you think is the most feasible to follow on a long-term basis?
0: I think that it's the 10 to 14. The idea is you're eating for 10 hours of the day and you're fasting for 14 hours overnight. That gives you an eating window between 8 a.m. and 6 p.m., which is going to be reasonable for a lot of people. It's not going to be reasonable for everyone because I even don't get home from work on time many, many days of the week. So it's not a perfect solution, but that I think is the most reasonable protocol. And the research shows that stricter protocols don't have additional health benefits. So we don't have to deprive ourselves. We don't have to get that eating window down to 8 or 6 hours. 10 hours is enough. We just need to give our body enough time every night to do the reset and the rejuvenation and the repair that it needs to do. The other thing that I think is really important is also keep in mind, it's not just about time restriction. It's about how you eat those calories throughout the day. If you can't apply that time restriction, then just make breakfast your bigger meal of the day, or make breakfast and lunch your bigger meal of the day and make dinner your smaller meal of the day. That's not necessarily true time restriction, but the evidence shows front loading your day, eating breakfast like a king, is very, very healthy and results in substantially improved health outcomes compared to making dinner the largest meal of the day. So if you can cut off your eating window, great. And if you can't cut off that eating window as early as you like, I would say make dinner a smaller meal, make breakfast a larger meal.
1: Do you think that it's easier to maintain a calorie restricted diet without time restrictions, or is it easier to maintain it if there are time restrictions?
0: It's easier to maintain it if there is a time restriction. And the evidence is very supportive of this. If you combine these two strategies, you're going to have a better outcome. And why not, right? Because you might as well capitalize on every strategy that you have. We know that those calories that are consumed later in the day and the evening don't make us feel as full. They spike our blood sugar more. And when we eat right before we go to bed, our body is going to want to turn those calories into fatty tissue to store for later because our body wants to go to sleep. It doesn't want to focus on digestion and burning and that sort of thing. So I do think that matters.
1: I know you're not necessarily endorsing intermittent fasting, but if somebody comes to you and says they want to give it a try, what are some of the precautions that you would tell them about?
0: Well, an important thing is, are you a candidate in the first place? I would be very cautious about starting this if you're at an older age, perhaps over the age of 65, but even people who are just close to that age. Because as we discussed earlier, muscle mass is very important and its preservation becomes even harder as we age. And we know that if you go on a protocol like this, you may burn some of your muscle mass, and this is not ideal and it's hard to build it back. So that's a really big thing you have to consider is, do you have the muscle mass to lose, and what would be the consequence of losing it because of a protocol like this? I also think you have to think about what chronic health conditions you have and whether this can suit what your specific requirements are. So people with diabetes, chronic kidney disease, even liver disease, this is going to be probably not a good idea and could actually get you into some issues. Anybody who's on a medication should probably check with their doctor, because a lot of medications need to be taken with food. How do you balance all of this? How do you make all of this fit appropriately? And there's other groups too, like pregnant and breastfeeding women, of course, shouldn't be doing this. So it really is something that some thought needs to be put into, because there are real consequences like the lost muscle mass. And depending on what medications you take and what chronic conditions you have, it could lead to adverse effects.
1: Well, Dr. Mary Sko, I want to thank you so much for coming on The Dose to talk to us about intermittent fasting and one meal a day.
0: It's such a pleasure to be here. Thanks so much for having me.
2: Dr. Mary Sko is a family doctor and nutrition expert. Here's your dose of smart advice. Intermittent fasting, which includes one meal a day or OMAD, means alternating between eating and fasting on a regular basis. Most often, it means eating during a limited and specific period during the day and fasting the remainder of the day.

0: 6 or 7 p.m. until 8 or 9 a.m. the next day. 16 to 8 means fasting for 16 hours and eating during 8 hours. And 5 to 2 means eating normally for 5 days and greatly restricting your caloric intake for 2 days. Fasting causes the body to use up its sugar stores and to begin burning fat. This is sometimes referred to as metabolic switching. The longer you go without consuming calories, the more fat you burn. The various intermittent fasting routines produce similar results. Eating during 10 hours of the day and fasting for 14 gives you the same benefit as other routines. Adding a fasting component to reducing calories may produce more weight loss that is more sustainable than reducing calories alone. In addition to weight loss, researchers say there may be other health benefits. These include better glucose control in people with type 2 diabetes, better heart health, improved memory, and better endurance in long-distance running. The other major finding is that intermittent fasting can increase the lifespan in research involving animals. More recent studies and expert analysis have led to increased skepticism about the benefits and concerns about the potential risks. Recent studies suggest that intermittent fasting is no more effective at weight loss than a diet that restricts calories. There is a suggestion that intermittent fasting may increase the risk of cardiovascular death. Intermittent fasting may also increase the loss of muscle mass in addition to fat. Some experts worry that intermittent fasting might trigger or worsen eating behaviors such as binge eating. Restricting eating times may also lead to diets that are deficient in nutrients. These diets may also be difficult to maintain over a long period of time. And while studies in animals have suggested that intermittent fasting can extend lifespan, similar results have not been seen in humans. Whichever method you choose, during eating periods, most experts recommend following a Mediterranean diet that includes leafy greens, healthy fats, lean protein, and whole grains. Do not overeat during eating periods or you won't lose weight or get the health benefits. During the fasting times, drink water and zero-calorie beverages such as black coffee and tea. Older people, especially those with chronic kidney or heart disease and those taking prescription medications, should check with their healthcare provider before intermittent fasting. So should women who are pregnant or breastfeeding. If you're determined to try one meal a day, make that one meal breakfast. If you're trying this pattern of eating for the first time, you are likely to experience hunger and feel irritable. It can take 2 to 4 weeks of intermittent fasting before those symptoms disappear. After that, you may notice that you feel better and have more energy. If you're interested in giving this a try, consult with your healthcare provider and a registered dietitian. If you have topics you want us to do or you have comments or questions, email us at thedose@cbc.ca. If you like this episode, please give us a 5-star rating on Apple or leave a comment on Spotify or wherever you get your podcasts, as that helps us rise in the rankings. This edition of The Dose was produced by Samir Chhabra. Our senior producer is Colleen Ross. The Dose wants you to be better informed about your health. If you're looking for medical advice, see your healthcare provider. I'm Dr. Brian Goldman. Until your next dose.
1: 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Stay tuned to Radio 1 for Q coming up. I'm Susan Ormiston, sitting in for Matt Galloway. Paul Hunter will be here in this chair next week. Thank you for listening to The Current on this busy week, and have a great summer weekend.

0: Tisawa, and from CBC's Uncover and the Fifth Estate, an investigation into deaths and disappearances in Dawson Creek, and what's behind it all.
1: I'm not saying another word. 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
3: Will Forte spent 8 seasons as a cast member on Saturday Night Live. But when he was first offered the job, he actually turned it down. He'll tell you about that decision and why his new movie, Coyote vs. Acme, was almost not released.
4: This is CBC News. It's 10 o'clock. Good morning. I'm Andrew Lamb. Here's what's making news in the Maritimes. A New Brunswick psychologist's license has been revoked for conduct that the regulating body says put the mental health of 2 children at risk. According to the College of Psychologists of New Brunswick, Edmundston-based psychologist Richard Ouellette was working with the children aged 5 and 7 during a high-conflict family situation. But after a complaint by the children's mother, the college found 14 instances where Ouellette breached professional standards. Ouellette declined to comment when reached by email by CBC. A decision published on June 3rd orders that the psychologist's license, registration, and membership be revoked. He will not be able to reapply until 1 year passes. Ouellette was also ordered to pay the college a fine of $1,500 and costs of $4,000. In other news, wait times for surgery consultations soared in Nova Scotia over the past decade, even as the wait for surgeries dropped post-consultation. The consultation delays leave some patients waiting in pain with no surgery in sight. Jenna Olson reports.
5: When Bruce Erskine was referred for a hip replacement consultation in January 2025, his family doctor predicted surgery in about a year and a half. But more than 500 days later, the 75-year-old hadn't spoken to a surgeon, let alone received a surgery date.
6: It's painful physically and psychologically because, yeah, you're just sort of left to wait.
5: Data released in June by the Canadian Institute for Health Information found wait times for hip and knee replacements in Nova Scotia last year were the shortest on record. But that report just tracks the wait from surgical consultation to surgery date and doesn't measure the time from referral to consultation. Adding the consult period, total surgery waits are actually longer than a decade ago. That's because consultation waits have more than doubled since 2015, surging from 92 days to 189 days, erasing progress made by shorter surgery waits. But Nova Scotia Health's Kathy Lynn Howley says the technical improvement is real and significant.
7: Some consultation waits are too long, and our next phase of work is really improving access across the entire journey.
5: For previously active Erskine, now forced to walk with a cane, that work can't come soon enough. Jenna Olson, CBC News, Halifax.
4: A Halifax bar owner says the closure of a Moncton gay bar should be a wake-up call for the 2SLGBTQ+ community in the Maritimes. RS Nightclub closed after just 2 years in business. Gerald McCowan owns Rumors Cabaret on Lower Water Street in Halifax. He says it's vital to have places for the queer community to get together and that losing these spaces comes with consequences.
8: We lose our identity. We lose who we are. We lose a place for people to come in and communicate with each other, talk. You can go anywhere. Why do you need your own space? Well, we need our own space because we need to be safe. Just simple.
4: Rumors is one of 3 gay bars in Halifax alongside Backlot HFX rather, and Stardust Kitchen and Bar. But McCowan says when they went into business 2.5 years ago, there had not been a gay bar in the city since the closure of Men's and Molly's in April of 2020. And finally, turning to international news, Norway's king has died at the age of 89.
9: Kongehuset kunngjør nå at Kong Harald død.
4: A national broadcaster announces the death of Harald V. The palace in Oslo says he passed away peacefully early this morning. Harald's health had deteriorated in recent years. He was Europe's oldest monarch. He reigned for 35 years and is credited with modernizing the Norwegian monarchy. Breaking long-standing tradition, he married a commoner and became a vocal supporter of civil rights. That is your CBC News to this hour. 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
1: Something is happening in Dawson Creek. A wave of violence has swept over this community of just 13,000 people. 15 murders in the last 5 years.
2: Some criminals, I put them into the category of supervillains.
1: I'm Timothy.

0: Hi, I'm CBC meteorologist Tina Simkin. Increasing clouds throughout the day today with a chance of showers, but better chances for showers, even risks of thunderstorms, come into play later on this afternoon as well as this evening. Temperatures today will hit near 26 degrees, cooler along the coast with those southerly winds picking up, 20 gusting up to 40 kilometers per hour. This evening, chances for showers and risks of thunderstorms, and overnight, showers, fog, and drizzle, temperatures dropping down to 18 degrees.
1: Welcome to Q. I'm Talia Schlanger, in for Tom Power. If Will Forte ever needs a catchphrase to hang above the mirror in his next dressing room, he could go with, "It ain't over till it's over." He'll tell you about a few pretty major times that phrase has rung true, from the time he was first offered to join the cast of Saturday Night Live and turned it down, to the time he first rejected the now famous MacGruber sketch, all the way to his latest film, Coyote vs. Acme, which almost didn't see the light of day. Plus, you'll hear from the Canadian duo behind a massively popular YouTube channel called Slushy Noobs, which has been described as a live-action version of Beavis and Butthead, but earnest. That's coming up on Q. When Will Forte, the comedian and actor, saw his latest movie at a preview, it was even better than he could have imagined. And that made the studio's decision to kill the film, to bury it, to write it off, even more bewildering, more depressing, more enraging. You might have heard a little bit about the saga around the movie Coyote vs. Acme, which is set in the Looney Tunes universe. And in it, Will plays a lawyer who helps Wile E. Coyote as he tries to sue the Acme Corporation for selling him faulty products and inflicting emotional and bodily harm. Will Forte came by the Q studio recently to talk about the film and how it was saved from demolition. But he also talked about some of the delightfully weird highlights of his career. You might remember Will from his 8 seasons on Saturday Night Live, where he was in the now famous MacGruber sketch, so popular that it went on to have its own film and TV series, to his beloved TV show, The Last Man on Earth, or the Netflix series, The Four Seasons, which has just returned for its 2nd season. Will Forte has made a career out of making people laugh, and of course he does that in his new film and in this conversation. Will sat down with guest host Garvia Bailey, and here's their chat.
2: Congrats on the film.
3: Thank you.
2: It's been a long and winding road.
3: You are telling me.
2: Getting here. How does it feel to finally be here in this moment?
3: It feels so good. I mean, yeah. There were times that were the lowest lows, so it made this high of the movie about to come out impossibly high. It feels fantastic.
2: Great. We're going to talk about the journey.
3: Let's do it.
2: The lows, the highs. But first, you've said this script was an immediate yes when it came across your desk, or
3: sure,
2: however it got to you. I'm assuming that doesn't happen all the time. So I'm wondering what was so special about the script.
3: Well, it just was this really thoughtful, funny, sweet story. And you know, it's a hybrid live action animation, just like Who Framed Roger Rabbit.
2: Which was so great.
3: Yeah.
2: Like, so I mean,
3: what a wonderful, wonderful movie. So just picturing me being able to do that with Wile E. Coyote and a bunch of the Looney Tunes. Yeah, I mean, it was a very exciting thought.
4: Have you been horribly injured by a product made by the Acme Corporation?
5: It's not your fault. There's probably someone to blame.
6: The name of the case is Coyote versus Acme.
7: Wile E. Coyote. He is reckless.
8: These companies think they can do whatever they want. We're sick of it.
9: Acme!
2: Were you a Looney Tunes guy before that?
3: Yeah. What
2: was your poison? What'd you love?
3: I mean, I kind of watched all of them. I would watch every day after school and on Saturdays. I was born in the 70s. So like that it was on all the time.
2: Yeah.
3: So, obviously everybody's a Bugs Bunny fan. So Bugs, I loved Elmer.

0: Elmer Fudd.
1: Elmer Fudd.
0: Loved
1: the
0: Elmer
1: best.
0: Fudd.
2: Shh. Be very, very quiet. I'm hunting wabbits.
0: And, you know, Coyote and Roadrunner was a big one. You know, loved that. Yosemite Sam, of course, the Tasmanian Devil. Pepe Le Pew was a big one for
1: wow,
0: me.
1: Wow, you're getting into the deep cuts. I like it.
0: Oh, yeah.
1: I like it. So you're a fan growing up with this. This movie, it covers Wile E. Coyote as
0: yes.
1: he sues the Acme Corporation because every single device that he has purchased is a dud. And he's chasing Roadrunner and things just keep going sideways. And then you play this character, Kevin. He's the lawyer. It's this really lovely, heartwarming tale of two folks coming together as underdogs, taking on a big corporation. And my understanding is that in a way, it kind of mirrors the story of how this film.
0: It almost exactly mirrors it. Yes.
1: Get me into. For those that are not familiar with the backstory, getting this to
0: yes.
1: where it is now, can you tell me that story?
0: Yes, I will try to do the most succinct
1: sure.
0: version, but happened 2022, I believe. I heard
1: okay.
0: about the script. We went and shot the movie. We already talked about how great the script was. And then it felt like as we were doing it, you could just feel how it's going. And it seemed like, oh, we're doing the best version of this. So by the time they finished it, we were so excited about what we had. It started being tested and was testing really well. So our producers reached out and said, we're so excited to show you the movie. We're finally ready. Why don't we watch it next Tuesday?
1: Yeah.
0: And so I got off the phone very excited. And the very next day, I got a call from my agent, my manager. And that's always either a very good sign
1: or
0: a very bad sign when they're calling together. And in this case, it was a bad sign because they called and said, Warner Brothers is not going to release the movie theatrically. And I was like, oh, okay, well, streaming. And they said, we're not done with our sentence or they're not going to stream it either. They're just going to make it go away. They're
1: wow.
0: going to make it disappear and they're taking a tax write-off. And I was just in a state of shock. They still allowed us to see the movie a week later they called it a funeral screening. And in that week, we just all logically concluded, well, it must not be very good then. How else
1: right.
0: would you make that decision? So then we go, and on that Tuesday, we go in and see it, and it was fantastic. I mean, it was such a special movie, and that was, man, one of the weirdest experiences of my life, because I'm on the one hand, I'm seeing this movie that turned out even better than my very high expectations for the movie. I mean, this was such a special movie, and what an honor to be on the screen,
1: yeah.
0: seeing myself with all these legendary characters that I grew up with. It just like so many positive emotions, and you get so swept up in the story and all the good stuff that you forget, like, oh, this is
1: no one's gonna see it.
0: Not good for you, dude.
1: Yeah,
0: and. And at the end of it, I think everybody in the room just looked around like, what the heck is going on here? That's the movie they're not going to release? And I felt like we were gaslit.
1: Was it shock? Was it anger? Was it like, what was the emotions? Like, I mean, you're working on this thing
0: yeah.
1: for years.
0: Yeah.
1: And then you realize that it's good, like, I mean, really good.
0: Yeah.
1: I mean, I can't imagine the emotions that must have been turning. Like,
0: well, it was like it definitely was more confusion, frustration, heartbreak for sure.
1: Yeah.
0: Like, I was seeing this movie that I could have shared with my kids, and I don't have a lot of those in my oeuvre.
1: Well, I'm thinking about it, and maybe not. That might be true.
0: We're not going to share MacGruber just yet. So, yeah, it was definitely anger. And what kind of held on after we went through that was the anger part. Like,

0: I got more and more angry. And then eventually I just had to let that go because I was like, this is not harboring that amount of anger inside of you is just going to do you harm. Yeah. So I just tried to let it go and move on with my life. And it was it felt like it was never going to happen. But while I'm trying to move past it, people are making a stink about it. Like fans of the Looney Tunes on blind faith, they hadn't seen the movie. They were really letting Warner Brothers hear about it. And for a prolonged amount of time. And I didn't think that it was going to make a difference. It really just seemed like it was too late.
1: Yeah.
0: But they kept at it and kept at it. And then eventually I think Warner Brothers just was like, okay, we don't want to deal with this anymore.
1: Yeah.
0: Sold it to Catch Up Entertainment, who came in and saved us. And now that's why we're going to get to see this movie, is because Catch Up came in, but only because the fans made such a big stink.
1: With that in mind, I would love to show you something.
0: Okay.
1: Okay, check this out. So it's a person that's marching in front, for the radio audience that didn't get to see the clip. Yeah. They're marching in front of the Warner Brothers office, dressed as Wile E. Coyote in a Wile E. Coyote suit, in the rain, holding a sign that says, "Release me."
0: Yeah. And
1: it's so great.
0: And from what I remember, this was not a one day thing. This
1: was kept on coming.
0: Months, I think. Wow. But then there was also, you know, the online voices really kept at it too. And Eric Bauza, who does all the voices, he was a very strong champion of the movie. The music composer, I believe his name is Steve. I'm so sorry, I'm blanking, but he was also, there were a lot of voices and, you know, I was making noise about it too, but yeah, at a certain point you just think, oh, nothing's going to work. But then you're right. Just like in the movie.
1: Yeah.
0: All these underdogs.
1: Yeah.
0: Somehow were able to rise up against this massive corporation. And now we get to see the movie next Friday.
1: It's incredible. It's incredible. Already, it's got 95% on Rotten Tomatoes.
0: Yeah, we are certified fresh.
1: Oh, my goodness. And one of the reasons that you were bummed out about it not coming out was because your kids wouldn't be able to see it. So have they seen it?
0: No, they haven't.
1: They haven't seen it yet.
0: I had not seen it since the funeral screening. And so I got to go to a screening in New York a couple of days ago. And I remember going into that and there was part of me that was like, oh, what if this isn't as good as I remember? What if I was in this hyper emotional state and that kind of skewed my senses and I, you know, but no. Even better than
1: it's
0: I remember.
1: So good.
0: I'm so excited. And it's the exact same movie. This movie is what they canceled. It is what they were going to just throw in the garbage can.
2: How crazy is that? That's a pretty crazy story. You're listening to Q. I'm Talia Schlanger, and you are in the middle of Garvia Bailey's conversation with Will Forte. They've been talking about his new film, Coyote versus Acme, which is out now. And what you just heard there was Will telling the long and winding journey of the film, from making it to loving it to having it shelved indefinitely by the film studio, and then how a fan campaign got it resurrected and now released. Will Forte is known for making people laugh, but before he was in the entertainment industry, he was working in finance, even though he grew up loving comedy. Garvia Bailey asked Will Forte about that, and that is where their conversation picks up.
1: You grew up loving Looney Tunes, loving funny things, being a comedy fan. But despite all that, you took a career turn early in your life as a guy in finance.
0: My dad did that. So I was just, I didn't know what I wanted to do.
1: So your dad did it to you, made you.
0: He did not make me. He did not make me. I just loved my dad and I just thought, oh, I'll do what dad did.
1: Okay.
0: He's just like,
1: he's a finance guy.
0: He's a great guy. And so I started doing that and it just wasn't, immediately realized that it was not the thing for me.
1: How did you realize that? What was the thing? What was
0: it
1: about it?
0: Well, you would just, I would wake up every day

0: and I would feel like I had like a 50-pound weight inside my stomach. You know, mm-hmm. I was just like, it was so obvious, yet I didn't know what I wanted to do. I think I always knew I wanted to do this stuff, do comedy and try that out. But I don't think it had gotten into my brain. It was in my body, but not in my brain. So right. Eventually I figured out, oh, I'm going to try this. Well, I think what started it was I just started writing. I started writing in a journal.
1: Okay.
0: And then I realized I really liked writing, and that was making me feel good. So then I started writing little comedy sketches and little cartoons, and that made me really happy. So then I started writing with this woman that I went to college with, Anne, and that became the only thing I wanted to do. So when the guy that I was working for at Smith Barney Shearson reached out to me and said, hey, I want to put you through the Series 7 and make you like my junior partner, essentially.
1: Series 7 is some kind of finance
0: Series 7
1: thing.
0: Is, yeah. You got to take that test before you can like legally trade stocks.
1: Okay.
0: I think if I'm getting it right. And I just knew, oh, if I do that, I know myself, I would feel guilty ever leaving this guy. I would just, that would lock me in for good. Mm. So I just thought, I gotta stop and I gotta try out comedy. And then a friend told me about the Groundlings, and that was how it started. I was writing little things, and then the Groundlings was when I first got to get up on stage. And, you know, I never knew if I would be successful at it, but I knew that it made me so happy, and so this was the thing I wanted to do.
1: You took off like kind of like a shot. So there's the Groundlings, which is this famous improv and sketch sketch troupe around L.A., L.A. area, right? You got writing gigs with The Late Show with David Letterman.
0: Yeah.
1: Third Rock from the Sun, That 70s Show. And then you audition for SNL, Saturday Night Live.
0: Yes.
1: You get invited to join the cast. And Will Forte says, no, thank you. Is that how? And I heard that this, I think I read that it might have been based on fear of something. Can you tell me about that?
0: Yeah, I look back now, I definitely was afraid. Well, here's part of it is that, you know, I had been a writer. I had definitely the writing side took off before the acting side. Like before Saturday Night Live, I had not really done any on-screen acting. Obscene or two in the Jenny McCarthy sketch show, which was my very first job. And then I was a voice on Clone High. But never on screen, really anything major. So I was, I had been a writer and I went through some of these jobs. I didn't really cut it at Letterman, which was tough because he's one of my comedy heroes. And I just wasn't as good at writing there as I thought I would be going in. So then I joined a couple staffs of shows that just kept only making it through 13 episodes and then getting canceled. So I'm at 70 Show, which is like a dream job. It's you're getting paid very well. It's a huge hit. It had just been renewed for 2 seasons. Mm-hmm. I loved everybody I was working with, and the hours were surprisingly short in the day. So it was everything you wanted in a job. And that was when I was asked to audition for SNL and I got it, I was like, am I going to leave this job that is so, I'm so secure here and I love it so much to go to SNL, where I'm just going to, I'm sure, flame out. Mm. I just was pretty sure I was not going to make it there. So I think that was what turned it down. At the time, I'm like, yeah, I'm so punk rock. Turned down SNL, but it was like just because I was really scared.
1: Well, that's the thing, though. Like, I mean, to an outsider, to someone that watches, like, you would think that any kind of comedy writer, that is like the holy grail at some point in your career. That's kind of like a pinnacle to the next thing.
0: Yeah.
1: Right?
0: It was my one goal going into the Groundlings was to go to Saturday Night Live. Pretty much everybody there that's

0: think that that's what they were shooting for.
1: Yeah.
0: And yeah, I think what it was like my other goal, my other dream was writing for Letterman. And I went there and didn't do well.
1: And it didn't
0: work. It's like, oh, I don't want this dream to go away. I want it to, it still exists if I don't go there.
1: Uh-huh.
0: And then, you know, for a year, I'm sitting there at 70 show having a great time with everybody. I loved everybody. But I'm also going like, well, wait a second. This doesn't really make sense because this dream is intact. But if I say no, I'll never have a chance to experience the dream.
1: Yeah.
0: And then thank God they came back the next year and I just said yes and just jumped in. And my boss, Mark Brazil at 70 show was so good to me. He said, you got to go do this. Mm-hmm. You have a job here. If for some reason it doesn't work out, but I think it's going to. And I will be forever thankful to him because I really couldn't say no to that. You know?
1: Yeah. You slap down what I call the little hater that sits on your shoulder and tells you, no, that's not the thing that you should be doing. Like that thing that just wants you to not take the risk.
0: Yeah.
1: Yeah.
0: Yeah. The little hater. I like that.
1: Yeah. It's not mine. It belongs to Jay Smooth.
0: Okay.
1: So one of your best known characters in that universe, the SNL universe, was MacGruber.
0: Yes.
1: I've heard you weren't initially sold on the whole idea of that character.
0: Right.
1: What do you remember about the pitch? And I understand it was John and Yorma.
0: Yorma. Yeah.
1: Mm-hmm.
0: So Yorma Taconi, who's one of the members of the Lonely Island, mm-hmm. Whenever he would write usually with Andy and Akiva, and then he'd come over with me and my buddy John Solomon every once in a while just to like switch it up. And he kept pitching this. He's like, this is MacGyver's little brother who's like not as good at it as MacGyver. And we kept saying,
1: he's got a bit of a Wile E. Coyote vibe. I'll tell you that.
0: Yes. Oh, for sure. For sure. There are definite similarities. But I don't know. It didn't seem like too much to me because I think at that point we were thinking about it as a sketch, just mm-hmm. a live sketch. So we just kept, I think John and I both just kept saying, yeah, maybe let's try something else this week. And after he just kept pitching it, mm-hmm. also like Wile E. Coyote, Yorma Taconi. So eventually, like just to get him to shut up, we were like, okay, let's write this thing.
2: That bomb is set to detonate in 20 seconds. What do we do, MacGruber?
3: Everybody stay calm. We're going to make it out of here. Just do exactly as I say. Casey, hand me that paperclip.
2: You got it.
3: Jojo, that dog turd. The dog turd right by your foot.
2: 10 seconds.
3: You heard her, Jojo. Give me the dog turd.
2: Give him the dog turd.
4: You give the dog turd.
3: Yeah, Casey, give me the dog turd.
2: No, I can't. I'm keeping count. 3 seconds.
3: Fine, I'll get the dog turd. I just hope I have enough time to...
0: We had a fun time writing it, and it seemed fine. It went like I was kind of surprised that it went so well at the table read,
1: mm-hmm.
0: and then we shot it in the audience seemed to like it, but I don't think any of us thought like, oh, we've got a franchise here. I think we just kind of moved on and something made us do a second one a couple months later. And then we started realizing, oh, we could have fun with this doing different things. And then the big deal was when Pepsi asked Lorne mm-hmm. to do an SNL commercial and Lorne asked us to do it.
1: Mm-hmm.
0: And I don't think Pepsi was super excited about it. So then they said like, oh, no. Okay, maybe we don't want to do this ad with you. And Lorne came in and he said, you know what? We're still going to make the ad
1: and
0: just make it so good that they can't say no. So we brought in Richard Dean Anderson, who was really awesome and fun to.
1: So funny.
0: I mean, he's the whole reason this exists anyway. And made one that Pepsi did then agree to run as a Super Bowl ad. And that was how everything started.
5: There you go. That's the first part of guest host Garvia Bailey's conversation with comedian and actor Will Forte. Coming up, more with Will. He will tell you about his time on Saturday Night Live and about working with SNL creator and Canadian Lorne Michaels. Also, he'll tell you about producing a new show that stars his mom, Patty Forte, trying her hand at improv and sketch comedy.

And hey, if you're enjoying this conversation with Will and you want to hear more conversations with funny people, this might be a good time to let you know we have an entire archive of conversations on our podcast feed. You might want to check out a recent chat with Hannah Einbinder, who will tell you about playing Ava on Hacks and reflect on the show's last season. 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

0: It's 10:30, 21 degrees and partly cloudy in Sydney, 23 degrees in Halifax where it's mostly cloudy, 22 and mostly cloudy in Amherst, and similar conditions in Yarmouth. I'm Andrew Lamb, here's what's making news. The head of Forest Nova Scotia says the new U.S. tariffs make it impossible for his company to sell to the U.S. Breck Stewart also says mills in the province are in a state of layoffs and risk losing skilled employees and long-term customers. A gay bar in Moncton called Aris closed after just 2 years in business. A Halifax bar owner says it's a reminder that these spaces for queer people can disappear quickly. And we'll hear about the story of a project that's getting closer to finding a significant part of Nova Scotia's history. Local news at 11, and here's the weather forecast from Tina Simpkin. Today, mainly cloudy with showers, fog, and drizzle in the morning. Periods of rain beginning in the afternoon with a risk of thunderstorms. Expecting trace to 5 millimeters of rainfall, but an additional 10 to 20 millimeters in thunderstorms. Light winds with highs between 20 and 26 degrees. Tonight, cloudy with periods of rain and a risk of thunderstorms this evening. Expecting lows between 13 and 19 degrees. And tomorrow, skies becoming mainly sunny with highs between 20 and 27 degrees.
1: Schlanger in for Tom Power. You're listening to Q, and you're in the middle of Garvia Bailey's conversation with comedian and actor Will Forte. Will has a brand new film out now called Coyote vs. Acme. He's been talking about the film and how it was originally shelved by the studio, like indefinitely, until a fan campaign brought it back to life. It's a really remarkable story. So today, most of us know Will Forte as this recognizable figure in comedy, but years ago, he actually got his start behind the camera as a writer, and he was very content to be a writer until Lorne Michaels, creator of Saturday Night Live, took notice of him and asked him to audition for the show. Since we are a Canadian show, and also since we're comedy lovers, honestly, we had to ask a little bit about Lorne Michaels, and that's where this conversation picks up.
2: Lorne Michaels is really, I have to bring him up because he's Canadian.
3: Yes.
2: And we are at the CBC and he did get his start here. Like, I mean, yeah. He was here.
3: Did you see the Lorne documentary?
2: I haven't seen it yet.
3: It's great. I got to go watch it with Lorne, actually.
2: Get out.
3: It's really fascinating. It's fun.
2: What is his?
3: A lot of good old footage of him.
2: Here.
3: Yeah.
2: What's his secret sauce? Like, what's the thing that you think about Lorne that has made him? Like, he's a hit maker. He's a career maker. He's created this whole, like, ecosystem around SNL where he's just been pumping out stars. Like, what is that thing about him that he just gets it? Like, it's just on the nose all the time.
3: I don't know. I mean, it's this magical quality. He's super smart and super funny. And he also is really good about when you're there, he lets you produce your own sketches. So like your voices can really ring out. He'll give notes and stuff, mm-hmm. but like you're kind of on your own to create your own thing, which is such a breath of fresh air.
2: Yeah.
3: And like when we made the MacGruber movie, he was like a mother bear and just put us in a situation where we got to make every decision. You know, there were budgetary constraints. We had to like change some stuff around for that. But like creatively, pretty much everything was our choice because he was protecting us so amazingly. And I think that's his secret. He just lets people do their thing.
2: And trust in their talent.
3: Yeah.
2: I heard that, Christopher Nolan is a big MacGruber fan as well.
3: Always.

0: so exciting. I forget every time. It's so exciting to hear that. Yes.
1: Okay. I'm going to put you on the spot. If you were to pitch a MacGruber movie to Christopher Nolan, what would it look like?
0: My pitch would be, just do whatever you want. You've got me.
1: MacGruber is yours.
0: I know that Yorma at some point wanted to do a thing where he removed his name as the director, and I think just put Christopher Nolan's name on with an asterisk, but they didn't let us do it. It was really fun because it was all hearsay for a while. Like, I kept hearing somebody had said that, I think it was Anne Hathaway had said that he would tell, tell MacGruber stories or something, like he had watched MacGruber, something like that. But then just recently, I think on Odyssey Press, he said something about it on the Today Show, I think.
1: That was
0: the first time I got to actually see it come out. He was talking about Talladega Nights, but he was talking about how Anne outed him as a MacGruber fan. And so that was the first time I got to go, okay, it is true. It was really fun to see.
1: That is very cool.
0: Yeah.
1: That's very cool. We've been talking a lot about you in front of the camera, but I want to talk about you behind the camera.
0: All right.
1: Directing. I heard that you're directing a project that stars your mom.
0: Yes.
1: Patty Forte.
0: My mom, Patty Forte.
1: And her friend Carol.
0: Carol Parks.
1: Yes. Come on. Can you tell me a little bit about that project? What's happening with them? How did this come about?
0: So my mom for years would call me with Carol when I was at SNL, and they would pitch these crazy ideas.
1: They would pitch to you.
0: Oh, yeah.
2: You know what I think would be funny?
0: And they would sometimes, they would usually be kind of sexual. and which is weird because my mom is not like that kind of person.
1: How old is your mom?
0: She's now 83.
1: Okay. Okay,
0: and Carol is too.
1: Okay, Carol and Patty.
0: So I would always, just to kind of get them off my back, I would say, why don't we save it for the Patty Forte sketch show? And then after saying that enough, I realized, oh, that would be a really fun show. But then it was 20 years had gone by. Mm-hmm. And then at some point, I had a 6-week break before I had to go back to Four Seasons to make the second season. And my wife and I just looked at each other and said, let's make the Patty Forte sketch show. So we scrambled and put this show together in 2 weeks. And then for about 3 weeks, we made 6 episodes ourselves. And it's basically just documentary style. Each episode follows them around writing one comedy sketch. And then the end of the episode is them performing that sketch with like one of my famous comedy buddies.
1: That's awesome.
0: And it's, I mean, it's so fun. You fall in love with these ladies. They have zero experience doing any of this, and it's just nothing but a delight to watch. And like the way they make their decisions, they're both pretty new agey. So they, especially in episode one, they're doing something called muscle testing, which is like one person holds the other person's hand and pulls at they're holding their finger and thumb together, one person, and then the other person's pulling at the finger and thumb asking questions. Huh. And there's something about the tautness of the muscles as you ask the questions that's supposed to give you your yes or no. So
1: it's like a physical Ouija board.
0: Yes. And so they were deciding which sketches to do based on that. And it was, and they were like, when they were not, they're like, I think we finished the sketch. And they're like, well, let's see if we finished the sketch. And they would ask each other, did you?
1: And then muscle test.
0: Yes. I will say during the shoot.
1: Yeah.
0: My mom was tested 3 times through muscle testing for COVID. And then we tested her with a COVID test, and she had it. But the muscle testing said she had not. Maybe she didn't have it. We did it. We did do the, maybe it had kicked in right after those muscle tests. But she did have all the symptoms, and it seemed like she had it.
1: When can we see this all unfold?
0: We have just kind of locked down the first episode.

0: episode.
1: Okay,
0: and
1: cool.
0: We have five more to do. Now we know the template of it, so so we're going to hopefully find a home for it at some point soon. It is unlike anything you've ever seen. They're so, you are going to fall in love with them.
1: I can't
0: so
1: wait.
0: Great.
1: Quick wrap-up question. This, we've talked about Hollywood in a way. Like, I mean, delightfully, you have had this great career. But Hollywood can be a pretty cynical place. And the whole story of this film, Wile E. Coyote versus Acme, what has the experience taught you moving forward in your career about Hollywood and the way that it works and how you can work within it?
0: Nothing ever surprised me about anything. I never, sadly, you can't really put too much faith in what people say until things actually happen. So, you know, sometimes you think it's just talk. So sometimes it's easy to get cynical about stuff, but then there was something also really beautiful about this experience that taught me to never give up and taught me about the community that exists in Hollywood and the support that you can get and how, oh, maybe not everything is set in stone. Things can be changed. You know, I don't love what happened with our movie, but it feels like a lesson might have come out of it. And, you know, and it just feels like it's not just Hollywood, it's corporations kind of everywhere are just have so much power now and seems like they don't listen to the people. And I just hope they start listening to people and caring about people and trying to do right by people.
1: Yeah. Well, thank you so much for being here.
0: Thank you. This was a delight.
1: It was a delight.
0: It was almost like going to therapy.
1: Was it?
0: Yeah, it was nice.
1: Well, I'll give you my bill.
0: I did my favorite thing. I got to talk about myself the whole time. So,
1: anytime you want to talk about yourself, you're welcome to come back. Thanks for being here today.
0: Thank you for having me.
2: That was guest host Garvia Bailey in conversation with actor and comedian Will Forte. Will's new film, Coyote versus Acme, is out in theaters now.

what you're looking for. Ever heard the name slushy noobs? If you haven't, please join me in saying it now for the very first time. It's really fun. Slushy noobs. There you go. This name might be already familiar to you if you spend a lot of time on the internet or you're under the age of 25. Slushy noobs is the name of Martin Andreasevich and Hamza Elamad's YouTube channel. And since starting it together in 2023, they have built an audience of over 3 million people across their social media platforms. They're kind of like a live-action, pure-hearted

0: Beavis and Butthead. They've done everything together, from mukbangs, which are those videos where you watch someone eat a somewhat concerning amount of food in one sitting, to boxing matches, to art exhibitions, even geocaching on rollerblades, all while recording videos and making each other laugh. But earlier this summer, they embarked on perhaps their most ambitious project to date. Last month, they went on a Canada-wide tour, live streaming across the country to show some of its most overlooked places and classic tourist spots. After hitting Quebec City, Dawson City, and a few places in between, they joined guest host Garvia Bailey to talk about their approach, their work, and what they've learned about this country. They had a ton of fun. Here's their conversation.
1: Hamza and Martin, how's it going?
2: It's good. Thank you for having us.
3: We are really cool people.
2: And that's a really good intro.
1: You just heard your whole thing.
3: That was
1: right?
3: Really cool.
2: It's good.
4: I want to talk to them. I want to talk to them right now.
2: Where are they?
1: Who are these great guys doing this incredible work? You know, for people that don't know your channel, I think it's hard to describe. I've tried to describe it to some folks that are like, who are these guys? But it captures a lot of what Gen Z is looking for online. You've got video game play-alongs and deadpan humor and absurdity and all those things. But you're also striving towards something that is unique to just you two, to just who you are. But I want to know how you would describe what you do. I'm going to start with you, Martin.
4: The best way, and I think I think we're still learning how to describe it to people. But I think the easiest way to put it is we are two best friends just trying to make each other laugh.
1: Nice.
4: And make the videos that we want to make.
3: What's up, guys? We're at Comic-Con. We're here. And we're not trying to make a scene. We're trying to stay incognito, so we're blending in. And also, we're on shrooms.
2: Good way to put it. I would also add a word I've been finding myself using more is we're trying to bring a chalantness to things.
4: Mm-hmm.
2: The opposite of the nonchalant, of course, the common word is...
1: Everything is chalant.
2: Yeah,
1: yes.
2: A little effort, whether that means effort in friendship or in emotion, you know, having fun, getting outside. It's a really low bar, and for us, we're more than happy to meet people there.
1: You know what? When you're in, like... this kind of business, you're either really super aware of the audience and what they want, and because you're just doing things for, you know, what the two of you love, like and hoping that other people come along. But I wonder what your approach is. Are you thinking about the audience? What do you want the audience to come away with?
4: To some extent, but we actually talked about that today.
2: Today. And I think a good way I'd put it, we like to give people what they need, not what they want necessarily. So when it comes to content, to me, I find it the most enjoyable when I'm, you know, there's someone I can go to regardless of what they're putting out or what time of year or what's going on, that they are kind of like crafting meals for me.
4: Yeah. Something. I think it's like a trust us sort of thing where, and I think that's how we've built like a community. It's just
2: hold your hand.
4: Yeah. Let us hold your hand. Come along for the ride. Like, we'll have a great time regardless.
2: Yeah.
4: We might hit hiccups along the way. It's not going to be the most, you know, might not be the most overproduced video. It might, you know, but it'll be fun. It's a journey. I think that's what we like to shine light on, is like the journey and everything.
1: You know, Martin, I feel like there's this like super authentic thing about you guys, which is kind of like, it's almost like an oxymoron in the world of like, because you live online and it's, you know, and socials and all those things, they can easily feel contrived, but there's something about what y'all are doing that feels very authentic. And I wonder if about that benchmark, like when you set out to do a video, are you thinking about, oh, I have to be off, like, it's a weird question, I know, but does authenticity come easily to you, like that feeling, like
4: I think the easiest way to come across, I mean, you cannot be like 100% authentic. No one's 100% authentic in front of a camera.
1: Sure.
4: You know what I mean? You're not 100% authentic when you're on FaceTime call with your like grandparents.
1: Even when you're on this
4: something.
1: Microphone.
4: Right. You know what I mean? So for us, I think the thing that how we control it in a way is like, let's put ourselves in scenarios where you can't help but be authentic. New experiences is how you see our raw emotion.
5: You can drink it fast. You can drink it slow. But your lips must touch the snarly toe. Just your lips. No teeth, no tongue, no tongue. Scott.

0: stuff too. Stay back, please.
1: Oh, yeah, sorry. How you feeling?
2: Not good, bro.
1: Hammer time?
2: The more I think about it, the fact, why is it so curled and, like, decrepit?
1: Our squad are...
2: I swear I just had a piece of the toe in my mouth.
1: Bro, you didn't.
2: Did you guys do the toe shot?
3: How long has it been that you guys have been doing this together? Because after a while, with any partnership... Mm-hmm. You kind of stop laughing at their jokes as much as like, and you stop. It's like, it's just like, yeah, that's funny.
4: I think we're both getting funnier.
3: I like that.
4: I don't know. I just like, as you get older, you're getting like more experience in the world. So it's like more things to reference and pull from. Also, right. We spend a lot of time together. So there's like, we have like a million inside jokes about everything. And it's just like.
5: And we shop around for, you know, other people and if they're better hangs, but it kind of, it always comes
3: always.
5: Back.
4: Yeah,
5: it always comes
4: hard.
5: Back
4: you
5: to
4: can.
5: Just making each other laugh. It's because there's not how much better out there.
3: Let's talk about the tour. So what sparked this idea to want to head across the country and record yourselves just interacting with not just the country, but with the people, which is really the country, Hamza?
5: Yes. So it started actually a while ago, maybe about 2 years ago. And I had a bit of an idea of like our take on I Show Speed and how he travels around and gets involved in different cultures and things like that. But from our perspective, and at the end of the day, like the biggest, how do I say this, unique factor about everything we do is us. So even if we just took someone else's format, but it's like, it's us instead, it's still exciting for us because we just want to see our take on it. And then from there, we kind of added some toppings to it about how we could kind of deliver a more intimate message and kind of a bit of a Anthony Bourdain approach to it.
3: Yeah.
5: Not as maybe pretentious as Anthony Bourdain.
2: Whoa, what's this? What are you teaching people about?
6: So we got the bears. We got grizzly bear here.
2: Grizzly bear skull. And I'm going to go fact for fact with you. Did you know that the grizzly bear can actually also be blue?
3: Yeah, I think that it is really interesting that you did pick places that I think an average Canadian, like going to St. Lob, Manitoba, mm-hmm. for example. What prompted you to say visit
4: You just get a better sense because at the end of the day, you go to Vancouver, you go to Montreal, you go to Toronto. Mm-hmm. It's going to kind of feel roughly the same. As soon as you go like 6 hours north of Whitehorse, though, you're in the depths of the Yukon. Mm-hmm. You know, you're in Dawson City, Yukon. And there's more unique characters out there. You need people with unique stories. You know, we want all of that because it just makes for greater experience overall.
5: And two other things that you get as a byproduct is that the people who live there get to be represented and have something cool happening, you know, coming to them instead of always being the ones going to larger cities. And then vice versa, people from larger cities will go out to either find us live or after the fact watching what we did and get inspired to visit smaller towns and get them out the house.
3: Yeah, the way that you do it is so charming. Tell me what your favorite spot was.
5: I hate this question because it's all so good.
4: I feel like Yukon.
5: Was I like Dawson City. You did like the Yukon a lot. I can
4: actually
5: back that up.
4: It was just beautiful. It was just a beautiful place because, I don't know, I think most Canadians, I think they think of Yukon and it's just freezing cold up there.
3: Mm-hmm. It's gorgeous.
4: It's already cold probably where they live and they're like, why would I ever go to Yukon? But it's gorgeous.
3: Yeah.
5: I think maybe Salt Spring for me, or it's close with Trinity, Newfoundland. I just love the combination of being by the water with some sort of mountain or hilly scape.
3: Mm-hmm. What about the interactions, the people that you met? Who would be standouts in your
5: I think I'd go
3: across?
5: Salt Spring on that again for me personally.
3: Mm-hmm.
5: Some of the people that we were scheduled to meet for the stream, as well as just the people who live there, very... I feel like they embody slushy noobs a lot on that island. Just free to do them or be
4: themselves.
5: They
4: do whatever they want.
5: Yeah.
4: It kind of feels like...
5: That's okay.
4: Yeah. And it was kind of interesting because people who live in like Vancouver, they were like, I've literally never been to Salt Spring Island.
5: This is
4: great.
5: And
4: you brought me here.
5: Mm-hmm.
4: And they had a great time. So,
3: yeah. Hamza, I want to point out one situation that I noticed and I wonder if it was you being overwhelmed or you just being you or you in character. So... You're in Dawson, and you guys are learning the can-can.
5: Oh, my God.
3: And you're about to perform with the cartwheels, the leg kicks.
4: Mm-hmm.
3: You're with the can-can girls. You've got your personas. It's awesome. But you're standing there while it's all happening, and you look like a deer in headlights. You're just frozen on.

0: makeup's mine.
1: Well, I have to reiterate because we don't know the full details of what we were going to do.
2: Oh, so when you go into these scenarios, you're not sure what's going to happen.
0: No, we don't know.
1: You know, and I even advocated for that even more so because I feel like you get a more authentic version of us when we don't really know what's going on because we can react. So you really got Hamza in the headlights.
2: I wanted to give you a motherly hug at that moment. I was on a crawl into the...
0: It might have been the blush on my face.
2: It might have been the blush. It could have been. Hamza, you moved to Canada back in 2017 from the U.S. You and your family were worried about deportation. There was the Trump administration's Muslim ban. You were from Yemen originally. Mm-hmm. And now you're on track to being a Canadian citizen, which is so cool.
0: Very exciting.
2: I think you touched on it just there about being taught something about Canada through this. Mm-hmm. Did you get a deeper sense?
0: I really did. Actually, as soon as I got back, I had to get to studying for my Canadian citizenship test, which I just took.
2: And
0: I think I did well. I think I passed.
1: He was just recounting some of the facts things that
0: morning,
1: he's learned, which I didn't even know. So I'm like, okay, dang. Like,
0: there's
1: you
0: a building
1: know more
0: like
1: about
0: called
1: Canada
0: the Simcoe building. And I learned about Simcoe and what he did and for abolishing slavery. And I didn't know about the loyalists who came up to New Brunswick and the black loyalists who went to Sierra Leone. It is really impressive, even just watching the relationship between Canada and the U.S. I think would be helpful for everybody from Canada or the U.S. Just a little brush up to know, you know, these people try to take us over in 1812.
1: Yeah.
0: You know, you got to keep in mind. I didn't know that. And also knowing how the indigenous were there for us at every step. Even though we kind of were bogus or, you know, the head tax and which was crazy to me that Canada required you to study this, the good and the bad, for someone to become a citizen, which was
1: I want you to
0: really
1: be aware
0: impressive.
1: Of it in general, the history. Yeah. Which I appreciate that a lot. I think that's really important.
2: And the love for Canada does come out in this series. It has been so much fun hanging out with you and getting to know you a little bit. And all the best for your next adventure.
0: Thank you very much.
2: Yeah, it's been great.
0: It's been a blast. I don't want to take these headphones off.
1: Yeah,
0: I can sit here forever.
1: Time flies when you're having fun. That's what they
0: actually
1: say.
0: Yeah,
1: so thank you so much for having us.
0: Fun.
2: You're CBC now.
1: Yes, I'm going to go
0: we're
1: around
0: CBC
1: and tell
0: down.
1: People that now.
3: They're actually still here. Martin, Hamza, you guys can leave now. You can leave anytime. That was guest host Garvia Bailey's conversation with Slushy Noobs, a.k.a. Martin Andreasevich and Hamza El Ahmad. You can find them on YouTube, social media, or pretty much anywhere online. And that's it for the show today. Q This Week was produced by Simi Bassi, Ben Edwards, Nathan Chizin, Zian Iros, Vanessa Greco, Vanessa Nigro, Liv Pasquarelli, Adriel Smiley, Catherine Stockhausen, and Caitlin Swan. Our digital team is Vivian Rashad, Kenneth Collins, and March Mercanti. Our production assistant is Zoe Morris. Sam Hashimi is our engineer. Our director is Glory Amatayo. Our senior producer is Matthew Murphy. Beza Seifa is our executive producer. I'm Talia Schlanger, and it's been a blast. So sit in here for Tom Power. Thanks for listening. I'll see you next time.
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9: I'm Emil Niazi in for El Amin Abdel Mahmoud. 25 years ago, the R&B world lost Aaliyah, a.k.a. Baby Girl, an artist who profoundly changed the sound of the genre and pop music. 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

0: It's 11 o'clock. Good morning, I'm Andrew Lamb. The trade war with the U.S. is hitting Nova Scotia's forestry sector. Breck Stewart is general manager of West Four Management and president of Forest Nova Scotia. He says in this province, it's mainly the pine wood industry and its value-added products that are affected by the new 50% tariffs.
1: Most of the pine flowing through our mill comes out and is sold as a value-added product of some sort. Moldings, trims, door components, specialty board products, etc.
0: Stewart says the new tariffs make it impossible to sell to the U.S. In international news, rescue operations in Nepal were stopped for a while today over concern a dammed lake was overflowing. Search efforts for survivors continue, even as the number of dead rises. Close to 550 people are confirmed that have been killed in this week's flash flood, while the number of missing has climbed to more than 1,500. CBC's Briar Stewart is in Nepal.
2: Even before the official alerts came out from Nepal's army that it was suspending its search because of the risk of another flood, people near Nepal's Trishuli River, which became a deadly torrent of water on Wednesday, began fleeing to higher ground. Siam Ting Tamang had been trapped in the flood zone since a road washed away, violently halting his pilgrimage to a sacred site. People were swept away. They were our brother, he told CBC News. We were very distressed. He was rescued today with more than a dozen others from his crew. At a hospital in Kathmandu, desperate Nepalese citizens look at photos of dead bodies retrieved from the disaster area, hoping to find their loved ones. I'll keep searching until every breath is gone, said Nirmala Sakota Koholi. Her brother was driving a group of American and Indian tourists on a pilgrimage. Briar Stewart, CBC News, Nuwakot District in Nepal.
0: In other news, and back in Nova Scotia. A Halifax bar owner is encouraging patrons to support 2S LGBTQ plus businesses or risk losing them. Gerald McCowan owns Rumours Cabaret, one of three gay bars currently operating in Halifax. He says safe spaces for queer folk is vital, but a few big nights a year is not enough to keep the lights on.
3: Our pride this year for Rumours was unbelievably amazing. The line was so far down the block, you almost couldn't see it. But we can't have that just a few days of the year. We can't have it on Halloween. We can't just have it on New Year's Eve, things like that, or Pride. We've got to have it more than a few times a year for us to get the bills paid and keep the doors open.
0: RS Nightclub in Moncton recently announced its closing after just 2 years in business. McCowan says it's a reminder these spaces can disappear quickly. And finally, a project started by an American amateur historian is getting closer to finding a significant part of Nova Scotia's history. The Poutrincourt Gristmill was built in 1607, and for 400 years, its location has been a mystery. Moira Donovan brings us this story.
4: Mark Borton got interested in finding the Poutrincourt Gristmill when he saw a copy of Samuel de Champlain's 1607 map of Port Royal. Borton is a writer and amateur historian from Connecticut. Seeing the flour mill on Champlain's map, he knew it was something special.
5: What we're looking for is the oldest mill in North America. It's also the beginning of industrial power in North America. So it's an enormous inflection point.
4: The mill burned in 1643, and historians have disagreed about its location. Borton used historical maps and Google Maps to narrow down a potential location for the mill. This summer, Nova Scotia Museum staff collected samples of old dikes for radiocarbon dating. Borton also contacted archaeologists at St. Mary's University who plan to use ground-penetrating radar. Jonathan Fowler is a professor of anthropology at St. Mary's.
6: These stories about the past bring people together in conversation and in cooperation yet again.
4: Borton's work has uncovered other significant sites in the area, including a Mi'kmaq fishing weir. He hopes that documenting these sites will make a case for protecting them. Moira Donovan, CBC News, Halifax.
7: Hi, I'm CBC meteorologist Tina Simkin. Increasing clouds throughout the day today with a chance of showers, but better chances for showers, even risks of thunderstorms, come into play later on this afternoon as well as this evening. Temperatures today will hit near 26 degrees, cooler along the coast with those southerly winds picking up, 20 gusting up to 40 kilometers per hour. This evening, chances for showers and risks of thunderstorms, and overnight, showers, fog, and drizzle, temperatures dropping down to 18 degrees.

0: to the great female R&B artists of the 90s, there are a few names that always get mentioned. There's Brandy and Monica, Beyonce, Mary J. Blige, and of course, Aaliyah. She was one of the most influential artists of her time, and this week marks 25 years since her tragic death. Today on the show, we mark her legacy. I'm Emil Niazi, sitting in for Elamine Abdel Mahmoud. This is Commotion. Professor Mark Anthony Neal, DJ Lene Denise, and Huda Hassan are here. Welcome back to Commotion.
1: Thank you.
2: Thank
1: you.
0: So today we are looking back at the ways that Aaliyah shaped the sound of R&B and pop, and what better place to start than right here.

0: from 1996. That's One in a Million, the title track off Aaliyah's sophomore album. Mark, I mean, we were all dancing along, but how significant was this song and moment for the sound of R&B?
1: It was absolutely disruptive. 90s R&B had a kind of groove to it that you could measure how the groove was going to go. You could flow into it easily. What we got from this album is this kind of staccato rhythm that disrupted what the sound of R&B could be. It was futuristic. It was imagining the future world of what R&B could be. And part of it was, you know, she was working with these new young innovators and Missy Elliott and, Timbaland.
0: And Timbaland, yeah.
1: And Timbaland, right, that changed the sound of not just R&B, not just hip hop, but really changed the sound of pop music for the next decade.
0: Linnea, I see you nodding along. You're a longtime DJ. What do you remember thinking when you first heard this song?
2: I love the idea of it being disruptive. I was generally unmoved by U.S. R&B at that time. Groups like Escape and TLC and Blackstreet and 112 and Drew Hill. I was on a black college campus, an HBCU at the time. And so I think my tolerance was shifting because this was like the sort of most embraced sound. And I was looking for more for so many reasons. I felt like people started to get lazy with how they sampled. And so there was like these massive samples of entire songs. I think Puffy is largely responsible for that and that production team. But I did listen to and I did love like Jodeci and Mary J. Blige's first two albums in particular. But during that time, I was listening to a lot of drum and bass and UK soul and acid jazz because I wanted something that kind of represented more of an integration of live musicians and sort of beat machines and the like studio board musicianship that was taking place in the UK, which I felt like was directly related to Jamaican sound system culture. And so, you know, I felt like I was able to listen to Aaliyah with a kind of global diasporic ear, and it made sense to me.
0: Hoda, what about you?
3: I mean, to build off of both Mark and Linnea, I think that this album obviously was very much reinventive and imaginative and very forward and experimental and completely reshaped the future of R&B. But it's really the results and the collaboration of three young people. We have Missy, we have Timbaland, and we have Aaliyah, but they were all part of this collective called the Super Friends. And they were an informal collective in the 1990s and included a lot of the people we've seen collaborating from that time, including Jenny Wine, Tank, Tweet, and others. So I think that's pretty interesting that One in a Million is revered and should be definitive of popular culture, considering that these three kids, who were kind of unknown at the time, were completely revamping the game.
0: Okay, so One in a Million was a big deal, but it wasn't the only collab Aaliyah did with Timbaland that shook up pop music in that era. Just 2 years later, she released this.

0: It's always nice to be on a show where you can just like listen to music that you genuinely love and can dance along. From the soundtrack to the 1998 Eddie Murphy film Dr. Dolittle, that is Aaliyah featuring Timbaland with Are You That Somebody. Mark, talk to me about the role this track played in shifting sounds, because I remember it just being such a big deal and it being everywhere.
1: Well, I mean, first off, you think about just 2 years later, you also hear growth in the production style, mm-hmm. you hear growth in who Aaliyah is, right? You wanted a whole album of that song, even as you love One in a Million that came out 2 years earlier. Mm-hmm. But when we see who Beyonce becomes, who Destiny mm-hmm. Child becomes, mm-hmm. none of that happens without the introduction of this sound, mm-hmm. right? It's that bounce sound in pop music, you know, as we've talked about. But you could also trace that to that triplet style that we get in Southern rap that comes a decade mm-hmm. later, right? It becomes a signature that people can recognize because they recognized it earlier from the introduction of it, the work that Timbaland and Missy Elliott were doing with Aaliyah.
0: Mm-hmm. And Mark, we should say, you know, radio wasn't exactly receptive to these songs, even though it felt like it was everywhere. It was also sort of like not played on some of the more popular radio channels. Is that right?
1: That's absolutely the case. Folks didn't know what to do with it. You know, is it a club song? Is it a stepper set song? Right. Is it like One in a Million? Is it, a Quiet Storm song? It just changed up how we heard things, right? And it created a world, I think, where you could hear multiple signatures in R&B music at the same time. And it took radio a long time to catch up. In some ways, radio never did, right? Streaming services solved that for us.
0: Linnea, I want to quickly get your opinion here just because you're nodding along. And as a DJ, like these two songs sort of had similar tempos, but very, very different vibes, obviously. So I want to get your quick take on that.
2: Oh, I love that you went straight to tempo. I was listening to a lot of New York House at that time, a lot of Masters at Work, a lot of music from like house music labels like Strictly Rhythm and Nervous Records. And so I was living my listening life between like 120 beats per minute, but then also listening to drum and bass. Mm. And so that was like 160 to 180 per minute, beats per minute. And what I discovered is that I could mix Are You That Somebody with house music, and or with drum and bass. I think that Timbaland was tapped into a kind of different BPM than what we have become accustomed to outside of house, very specifically a different BPM for R&B, which I think explains some of what Mark is talking about, that radio didn't know what to do with it. I think that had a lot to do with the beats per minute and the kind of sonic structure that took us beyond what we had been kind of programmed to consume and understand as contemporary R&B. So yeah, I was able to kind of to mix her into different genres and different geographies.
0: I love that. Huda, I know we've been talking a lot about the sound of Aaliyah, but I also remember being just enamored with her look, you know, the deep part over the one eye, always trying to copy that and never being able to. So talk to me about, you know, the very specific ways in which her look also defined her.
3: Yeah, absolutely. I mean, I think Aaliyah was really influential aesthetically in as much as she was culturally in mm-hmm. the ways that she merges different worlds that might have seemed distinct to the popular cultural industry in many ways. But if we think about her femme tomboy aesthetic, which very much defined the 90s mm-hmm. in many ways, but then also her experimental video production with this really innovative and cool and, you know, adorable and also sexy choreography all through this like seductive whisper, whether it's, you know, a soft ballad or a really poppy song. Aaliyah's campy. I think she's campy in the 90s. She's still campy today. This is why the girls are still influenced by her. This is why she's a major citation. And I think that she's also the first reference point in many ways

0: or this emergence between the R&B pop girly world alongside with the rap world. Aaliyah was hanging and kicking and collaborating with the rappers as well too. Like if we think about tracks like Up Jumps the Boogie, and this kind of directly influences Mariah Carey, Beyoncé, J-Lo, and so much of what's normalized today. So I think there's just so many ways, if we look at it from so many optics, Aaliyah was singular. And I think that that's why she's just the ultimate campy cool girl.
1: Yes, when you talk about that duality, I always think about that line. I got a jazz personality and a G mentality, and I just it stuck in my brain about these two different worlds that she was able to occupy at once. Mark, we started this convo with Aaliyah's second album, One in a Million, and that was really because her first album, talking about that song, AJ, Nothing But a Number, was written and produced almost entirely by R. Kelly. And as we know, R. Kelly is currently serving a 30-year prison sentence for crimes that include sex trafficking and producing child abuse images. Aaliyah was just in her early teens when she started working with R. Kelly. And this is about the same time that questions about his sexual misconduct began. So, Mark, just talk to us a little bit about how they started working together in the first place.
2: Aaliyah's uncle was a record exec type, Barry Hankerson, who was also married to Gladys Knight at the time. She was part of his label, and they signed a distribution deal with Jive Records. Jive, of course, is also the home of R. Kelly. Folks forget when we think back on the impact that R. Kelly had on 90s R&B. I mean, for street R&B, the two most influential people were really, R. Kelly on the one hand and Diddy on the other hand, problematic in all kinds of ways for who we know they are now. And so it was a natural fit, I think, at this time when R. Kelly was also producing for acts like Sparkle. He was also producing for Changing Faces. He was getting a reputation for being able to put together quality album product and singles, that would fit right in the mainstream of R&B. So that's how they began to work. I think it's also so interesting that, when everything blows up and she's thinking about that second album, that the next person that they went to was Diddy, to produce her. And though it never happened, it gives you a sense of who her handlers thought Aaliyah was, which was really different than what Aaliyah thought she should be.
1: Yes, that is such an interesting picture of the landscape of the time as well. Huda, I don't want to dwell too long in this chapter of her legacy, but I remember being in middle school and seeing that, the poster, Age Ain't Nothing But a Number, in my friends' lockers. I remember hearing rumors about them dating, though she was 15 and he was 27, and having it feel almost normalized in the culture. What was your biggest takeaway from that part of her life?
0: Yeah, I mean, when her debut album came out, I was even One in a Million. I think I was about 6 or 7 years old. So it took Aaliyah's a big formative. I know she's a big formative part of my
1: We're all
0: childhood.
1: like, okay, yes, that's fine. We would totally accept that.
0: I don't know music or life, if you will, without Aaliyah being present. But my understanding of Aaliyah and so much part of my experience of understanding her in the 90s and the early aughts was around the conversation outside of her music and her aesthetic and her being that girl was around the conversation of the rumor mill and whether or not she was associated with R. Kelly in this very particular way. And just to be clear, Aaliyah's arrival into the limelight and the music industry, of course, is purely based off of her merit and her talent. And as Mark brought up, she is part of this musical family, right? She had this access to the industry. So I think we would have always arrived to her work. But unfortunately, a big part of that arrival into the industry was surrounded by this rumor mill, right? And so early on in her career, we were hearing, pondering, and now understanding that Aaliyah was being groomed by a major older artist. And rightfully so, many had questions about it from back then. But at the same time, Aaliyah was also entering into an industry. And the sad point is here, really, is that experience is unfortunately far too familiar and common with a lot of little girls and young people who access the music industry and then also Hollywood at large. So Aaliyah kind of is unfortunately one of millions in that sense.
1: Lene, I know we're in an era right now.

0: where listening to some of your favorite songs from the 90s, from the early 2000s, can be a little tricky because of what we now know about some of these artists. And I imagine there are some fans who might grapple with listening to that first album because of R. Kelly's connection. Where do you land on that conversation?
1: I feel like I lucked out because I always felt like he was producing generic music, like a generic black R&B sound. That doesn't mean that he wasn't good at what he did, which was producing, to me, what sounded like underwhelming, sort of just like basic black R&B that one can kind of buy stems for today and recreate. Like, I wasn't like, oh, no, this is an innovative.
2: Tell us how you really feel, Monet.
1: How you really feel. I lucked out. There was no emotional connection, you know? Like, but what I will say as a person who is a biographer, you know, is that I have to actively figure out how I'm going to hold the complexity of people like Prince, Michael Jackson, Marvin Gaye, Rick James, Aretha Franklin, right? Not just men, right? But like when you get into those details, and also those details are directly linked to the afterlife of slavery, right? Like we are talking about like centuries of violence that also live in the body of Marvin Gaye, you know, like who was also, you know, there are questions, right? There's a whole story around Marvin, about all these men who I'm who I'm referencing and people who I'm referencing. And so I landed in the place of, like, as I said, lucky now that I didn't have that sort of tension of like, oh, I can't listen to him anymore. To me, I was like, I'm first of all, I love the pivot she made from the Midwest to the Black South, right? And thinking about the role of Virginia and the shaping of that next album, and actually the next two albums. My favorite album is her last one, because she really evolved. In fact, I think the R. Kelly album is useful for learning how she evolves. That's where I land.
0: I'm Emile Niazi, sitting in for Elamine Abdel-Mahmoud. This is Commotion. We're looking back at the legacy of the late pop artist Aaliyah, and this week marks the 25th anniversary of her death. So let's move on to that final album that Aaliyah made right before her death. The album was called Aaliyah, and it gave us memorable hits like this.

0: So right there, you heard a bit of More Than a Woman and Rock the Boat. And we kicked it off with Try Again. Huda, this is the album is Aaliyah's biggest selling album, in part thanks to that song Try Again, which was her biggest hit to date. What else made this period of her career so important?
1: I think this part of her career is incredibly beautiful, but also incredibly depressing, because Aaliyah's last album really came out when she was in the midst of tapping into a level of success and breakthrough that a lot of her peers could not, to be frank. She was really tapping into global revere. So she was making the jump specifically from music to film. As we know, Are You That Somebody was part of the Mr. Doolittle soundtrack, but by this point she's in Romeo Must Die with Jet Li and DMX and all these other big figures, right? She produces, or she's part of the vampire flick Queen of the Damned, which was one of my faves as a younging. And then she had begun filming for The Matrix Reloaded, which we now know 25 years later how significant that whole entire series was. So when Aaliyah died, she quite literally was in the midst of breakthrough. I remember as a preteen, as we were, you know, at the time that all of us were grieving Aaliyah's passing, which was August 2001, as we all know, shortly before 9/11.

0: 11. I just remember watching the I Miss You video and just watching that on repeat for months, it felt like, and thinking about how significant she was, even as a youngin, like understanding the significance and weight of this loss, just because of the amount of actors, comedians, hosts, artists, producers, people all across Black cultural production, which was my entire world at the time. So there was an understanding that, a princess was lost.
1: And to think she was only 22, and she had had that much impact and significance in all of these different worlds is really just astounding. Linnea, as Huda mentioned, Aaliyah died on August 25th, 2001 in a plane crash, along with the pilot and members of her entourage. It shook the R&B world, the pop world, the film world. What do you remember about that moment?
2: You know, it's a bit scary for me because I have this feeling that Aaliyah and I were in the air at the same time, because I was flying from California to South Africa for the first time, to the continent for the first time. And when I landed, I saw all over South African newspapers, Durban newspapers, Aaliyah died in a plane crash, right? And clearly she wasn't dead before I got on the plane, and so two things happened for me. It's just like, I too have a deep fear of flying. And it was deep that she had all this, like these dreams and this kind of fear. And I think people know, but then also the other thing is like learning, to Huda's point, that she had become a global figure because Durban was mourning. People were grieving, and I was like, oh, so, it was one of those times. I was like, oh, this is a diasporic connection. This woman made an impact, so that's what came up for me.
1: Mark, before we go, I know it's so difficult considering everything that we've talked about, but if you had to sum up her legacy, what would you say?
3: She would have been our multi-hyphenate, the first of her generation really to achieve that. You often wonder when people die prematurely, the opportunities they allow. So does Jay-Z become Jay-Z if Tupac and Biggie are still walking the earth? And does Beyonce achieve the level of success that she has if Aaliyah is still walking the earth and doing everything creatively that she did? It's one of those questions that will remain unanswered. And the fact that we can go back and look at just three albums and a couple of album soundtracks and think about definitively the way that she impacted not just Black culture, but American pop culture and increasingly global pop culture is about all that we need to say about why Aaliyah is important and why we needed to have this conversation today.
1: Yes, I really love that. Huda, 30 seconds to you. Where do you see her influence showing up in pop music today?
0: She's everywhere. She is the citation in so many ways. Beyonce and Destiny's Child were, quite literally a part of that legacy, but The Weeknd, Kiki Palmer, Tinashe, Jhené Aiko, Sid, even Drake, who's taken way too far by, wanting to have her face and body tattooed on him, which is Drake. He's a little bit of a goofy. But it makes you think about the fact that so many revered artists who became, there's so many artists who just continue to become even more popular posthumously. And Aaliyah's really in that category with so many other 90s artists like Kurt Cobain, Tupac, and Biggie, right? Essence Fest just recently did a massive tribute to Aaliyah in collaboration with Missy Elliott that included a lot of the younger girlies who, again, we can see that thread and that connection directly back to the legacy of Aaliyah, including Normani, Chloe Bailey, Ryan Destiny, and so many others. So Aaliyah's always still in the charts and in popular culture, even though she's not here with us.
1: 100%. I so appreciate all of you being here and having this conversation with us.
0: Thank you, Amir.
2: Thank you.
1: Mark Anthony Neal is the James B. Duke Distinguished Professor of African and African American Studies at Duke University. Linnea Denise is an acclaimed DJ and PhD candidate at Goldsmith University of London in the Department of Visual Culture. She was in Amsterdam. And Huda Hassan is a writer and culture critic from Toronto, now based in New York City. And that's it for the show today. I'm Amil Niazi, sitting in for Elamine Abdel Mahmoud. Elamine is back on Monday. Thanks for listening.
4: Good morning, it's 11:30, 24 degrees.

partly cloudy in Sydney, 24 degrees in Halifax, where it's mostly cloudy, 23 and mostly cloudy in Amherst, Yarmouth, it's 22 and mostly cloudy. I'm Andrew Lamb. Here's what's making news. A project started by an American amateur historian is getting closer to finding a significant Nova Scotia historical site. For 400 years, its location has been a mystery. Turning nationally, the latest numbers from StatsCan show Canada's economy grew at a healthy rate of 3.3% on an annualized basis in the second quarter. And in international news, a judge in California has declared the Pentagon's February blacklisting of Anthropic illegal. The court ruled Pentagon Chief Pete Hegseth overstepped his authority when he designated the AI research and development company a national security supply chain risk. Regional news at noon, and here's the weather forecast from Tina Simkin. Today, mainly cloudy with showers, fog, and drizzle in the morning. Periods of rain beginning in the afternoon with a risk of thunderstorms. Expecting trace to 5 millimeters of rainfall, but an additional 10 to 20 in thunderstorms. Light winds with highs between 20 and 26 degrees. Tonight, cloudy with periods of rain and a risk of thunderstorms this evening. Expecting lows between 13 and 19 degrees. And tomorrow, skies becoming mainly sunny with highs between 20 and 27 degrees.

0: It is great to be back in Ottawa, Ontario. Ottawa. There are many prestigious collections here, but none more impressive than the Canadian National Collection of Insects, Arachnids, and Nematodes. This library is among the largest in the world, so I assume the bugs are organized using the EWI decimal system. Time now to meet two debaters who are a parasite for sore eyes. This comic listens to poetry on audiobook because she finds the format really speaks to her. It's Isabel Zotten. Come on out, Isabel. Isabel Zotten, making a triumphant entry, taking the podium to my left. And this comic quit playing Jenga after 10 blocks because that was all he could stand. Making his debater's debut, it's Montreal's Wassim El-Munzer. Wassim, striding across the stage confidently to my right. Debaters, your topic is one that's absolutely pre-hysterical. Museums. Does visiting them make you smarter? Ottawa has so many museums, there's even a museum about Ottawa called the Bytown Museum. I wanted to see the exhibit about the construction on Bank Street. But unfortunately, the display isn't finished yet. Time now for a debate that won't exceed the statute of limitations. So, whereas their artifacts, displays, and exhibits offer interactive and engaging ways to learn, be it resolved that museums make you smarter. Isabel, you are arguing for this, please. You have 2 minutes, starting now. Isabel Zotten.
1: Now, there's only one piece of evidence that we need to know that museums make you smarter, and that is that Donald Trump is currently trying to ban them. I ask you, what is smarter? Is it having a high degree of mental ability? No. Is it having a large wealth of knowledge? Closer. It's being able to show off to strangers at parties with random, impressive sounding facts. Thank you. Thank you. It's true. It's true. And where do we collect these fun and useless facts? A museum. And if you use big words like

0: Babylonians or Mesopotamia or Xenomorph. That's like the party equivalent of having a master's degree. And if you combine a big word with the intellectual pièce de résistance, a date. Say something like, Cathasia was a microcontinent that rifted off Gondwana during the late Paleozoic approximately 538.8 million years ago. Thank you. And it's your party now. Now I ask you, if museums didn't make you smarter, why would so many schools go to them on field trips? Now, when I went with my 10th grade class to the Royal Ontario Museum, did I learn about the incestuous royal families of Egypt? No. But did I learn that Martina Pellegrino, names have been changed to protect the innocent, was dating her cousin? Yes, I had never learned so much. You all have never learned so much. I learned all of that in a museum. Thank you.
1: It's a Poseidon, everybody. Yes. Thank you, Isabel. Now, insisting that a dumb person visiting museum exhibits rarely exhibits smarts, let's hear from Wasim Al-Munzer.
2: I used to think like a fool. Museums made you smarter, and I would seek them out on my travels. Now, I don't want to brag. I've traveled all over the world to do comedy. Most of those places have been Ottawa. Last time I was here, I went to the Canadian Museum of History. I thought, here's a good chance to learn something. I walk right in. The guy at the front says, hey, where are you going? I said, I'm here to learn. He said, it's $24 plus tax. I said, would you look at that? I'm learning something already. I thought museums were free. I don't know. I went with good scholarly intentions. I walk in, I saw a 40-foot canoe. I said, my word. I wonder what the significance of that canoe is. And then I saw a little placard explaining it. It was a 900-word paragraph, and I was like, I don't care that much, I gotta be honest. I'm going to assume it floated and move on with my day. It's homework. That's all it is. I've even been to the British Museum. The British Museum is free. I mean, they stole everything in the museum, so. Kind of makes sense, you know? I finally got to see all the stuff they looted from my parents' country of birth, which is Lebanon. You know, it's free to enter, you know. But when you leave, they ask for a donation. That's how they get you. As I was leaving the British Museum, three kids, they came up to me. Harry, Ron, Hermione, swaddled up to me. And they said, excuse me, sir, would you like to make a donation to the museum? I was like, I feel like I already did. Was that my grandmother's cutlery I saw back there?
1: Thank you. Wasim Al-Munzer, everybody. Woo! Yeah. All right, debaters. It is time now for the bare knuckle round. We're debating whether museums make you smarter. So here's an arrow heads up. If you stay tootin' calm and relaxed, you could T-Rex your opponent's argument by turning this segment into the irony age. Wow. After that one, the others will paleo in comparison. So, let's see how this plays out, starting now.
2: The word museum comes from the Greek museon, which means a seat of the muses, or a place of contemplation dedicated to the muses, the nine Greek goddesses of the arts and sciences. You want to know when I learned that? My phone told me.
0: That may be true, but now, thanks to the rise of artificial intelligence, asking things of your phone is getting less and less reliable. Okay, we need

0: They return to like practical primary evidence. You know, like if I wanted to know about you instead of Googling you, I could go to the British Museum because they have your family photo album as part of their permanent display. And then I would know for sure.
1: I just wish they had museums about cool stuff that we want to learn about. I looked at the museums. The Museum of War, Agriculture, Cold War, Trees. Make a museum people want to go to. Reality TV Museum. TikTok Dance Museum. Golden Retriever Puppy Museum. Monster Truck Appreciation Museum.
0: I will say they did briefly in Ottawa have a temporary display called the Trucker Convoy. It was not popular. People didn't like it. It's not very popular.
1: That's right. I forgot about that. I didn't read the placard.
2: All right. That seems like a good place to stop. That's the bare knuckle round, everybody. Time now for the firing line. In my hand, I have a list of questions on museums brought to you by the Royal Canadian Mint Museum. Royal Canadian Mint Museum, the only place in Canada where pennies are still worth something. I count that as an applause break, even if it was just one person. The Canada Agriculture and Food Museum here in Ottawa recently held an educational event where volunteers demonstrated how to do what? Isabel?
0: How to identify different types of wheat, and visitors said that it was the best nap they had ever had. Very well received.
2: I will give a point for that. Wasim Al-Munzer.
1: The correct answer is no one knows because no one went.
2: No, the Agriculture and Food Museum recently held an educational event where volunteers demonstrated how to prepare a hide for tanning. Yeah. Also an exhibit at the Ottawa Fetish Museum. Finish this quote from American novelist Elizabeth Kostova. I believe in walking out of a museum before what? Isabel?
0: Before the dinosaurs come alive.
2: That's a good tip. Give a point for that. Wasim Al-Munzer.
1: Before you spend $57 on a tote bag at the gift shop, just so you feel like you've gained something from the experience.
2: Also a good answer. We'll also give a point to that. Elizabeth Kostova says she likes to walk out of a museum before the paintings you've seen begin to run together. Important to point out that Elizabeth Kostova likes mushrooms. That's the firing line, everybody. Good points, either side. And it's almost time for our Centerpoint Theater audience to vote. But first, here again to make no bones about the fact that to him, museums are ancient history. Let's hear again from Wasim Al-Munzer.
1: Museums are just something to do. There's something to do for people who want to seem smart. You know, the type of people who use the word cinema. Elitists who own different forks for different foods. Who wear scarves indoors. People with names like Mortimer, Cornelius, or Ethel. Who needs them, I say? Look at me, I'm smart, and I've never even been to the Louvre. Museums can't make you smarter. The U.S. has over 33,000 museums. I rest my case.
2: Yeah! Wasim Al-Munzer, everybody! Is a game theme and makes some very strong points, crowd liking it. But let's see, here again with her belief that by visiting museums you can fix stupid. Let's hear again from Isabel Zotten.
0: I have a daughter who's 4 years old, and she goes with me to the museum every Sunday, and she says that her favorite animal is an Anomalocaris canadensis. Right? That's true. I have a friend who is 37. He has a PhD, and he thinks French fries taste better reheated. My daughter is way smarter than that guy.

0: because of museums. Some people might argue, in this modern high-tech world, we want games, we want experience. Museums are boring. And to this I say, good. We're all permanently plugged into a glowing dopamine overload that's destroying our brains 24 hours a day. So sit down in a comfortable, climate-controlled museum and stare at a 2,000-year-old brick from the Han Dynasty. Be bored and feel your brain healing itself. Thank you.
1: Yeah. Isabel Dutton. Interesting. Audience, it is up to you to decide by applause who agrees that when it comes to betting that museums make you smarter, the smart money's on Isabel. Isabel Dutton. Okay. Nice love for Isabel. And who agreed with Wasim that angels fear to tread in museums, but fools rush in? Wasim Al-Munzer. All right. No recount required on this one. The winner is Wasim Al-Munzer. Museums do not make you smarter. Big hand for Wasim Al-Munzer and Isabel Dutton, everybody.
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1: All right, Ottawa, I have just one question for you. Are you ready to meet your next pair of debaters? Then so we shall. This comic filmed herself getting arrested at a protest rally and was dragged off kicking and streaming. It's Toronto's Deborah Kimmett. Come on now, Deborah. One of our very favorites. Deb taking the stage to my left. And this comic's explanation of yin and yang isn't half bad. It's Ottawa's Don Kelly. Don Kelly, hometown. Hometown hero, Don Kelly.
3: This is a good one.
4: Hey, Steve.
1: Your topic is one that we think rules. Rules. Are they meant to be broken? There's a new rule I'd like to make. Canadian senators should have to show up to work at least a couple times a week. Right now, it's like some of them don't even know where the chamber is. Because thanks to ongoing construction here, the last time they went, it was in a different place. And another new rule, if you get a government contract and can't complete it on time, you owe every taxpayer in the country a buck a day. Am I right? Now for a debate that I'll happily rule over. So, whereas going against them encourages critical and independent thinking, fosters creativity, and can lead to positive change, be it resolved that rules are meant to be broken. Deborah, you are arguing for this, please. You have 2 minutes, starting now. Deborah Kimmett.
5: Every rule I followed changed over the course of my lifetime. Wait 30 minutes after eating before swimming. Wrong. Never jaywalk. I lived in Napanee, Ontario. If we had one light and no traffic, if you didn't jaywalk, you never got home. When I was Catholic, we couldn't eat meat on Friday or we'd go to hell. And then they canceled hell. And we could eat meat. So the first hot dog I threw up just in case they changed the rules in mid-bite. Yes, I was afraid to swallow a wiener. Before this show, I was warned repeatedly not to use the word wiener. Wiener, wiener, wiener, wiener. Or as you say in Ottawa, honorable member. Breaking rules.

0: is all we ever remember. We remember the rule breakers, like Eve. God said, eat anything, but not the apples. Eve said, are you kidding? That's stupid. And then she made a pie. We got pie because of Eve. So everybody remembers Eve because she was the original rule breaker who stood there and took it like a wiener. Wiener, wiener. See, it's fun. Thank you.
1: Deborah Kimmett. Excellent point from our rule breaker, Deborah Kimmett. Now, here to explain why he makes it a rule to play by the rules, it's the one who wants to rule over this debate, Don Kelly.
2: Yeah, I used to think that rules were made to be broken, like eggs and wedding vows. But rules give us comfort that there's safety and order in the world. Even in school, I was following the rules. I only got in trouble because I have mild OCD and no one knew what it was then. So the teacher would get mad. I was always fidgeting, lining up my pens and pencils, straightening pictures. She got so mad one time, she made me write on the chalkboard, I do not have OCD, 300 times. But I was going to do that anyway. But now some people think every single rule brought in is government overreach, an infringement on my rights. I can't walk in the Nova Scotia woods during the worst forest fire season ever. That's it. I'm going into the woods, says the guy who's never once gone for a walk in the woods. And just look at the words themselves. If you rule, you're awesome. If you're broken, you're probably a Senators fan. Thank you.
1: Don Kelly. We got ourselves a debate, and let's keep going. It is time now for the firing line. In my hand, I have a list of questions on breaking rules brought to you by hitchhikers. Hitchhikers, they always follow the rule of thumb. In June 2025, the Toronto Star reported the federal government broke rules for 9 years when it did what? Don.
2: When they supported Ottawa's project to develop an efficient and effective light rail transit system.
0: When they kept letting Sophie Trudeau sing. She's with Katy Perry now.
1: 2 points. The Toronto Star reported the federal government broke rules for 9 years when it awarded $100 million in ArriveCan contracts without proper oversight. Reader's Digest's list of 14 obscure etiquette rules that you probably break all the time includes gossiping, overusing fragrances, not giving an RSVP, and announcing what? Deborah.
0: Announcing that you did shrooms. Over and over and over again.
1: Don Kelly.
2: Announcing a land acknowledgement with no intention of actually giving any land back.
1: Oh.
2: My people find that very rude.
1: I'm going to give you however many points you want for that. Reader's Digest list of 14 obscure etiquette rules, gossiping, overusing fragrances, not giving an RSVP, and announcing your bathroom breaks. Don't do that. Although I feel like the staff at Reader's Digest does eat a lot of fiber. And that is the firing line, everybody. We are racing towards that magical time when our Centerpoint Theater audience votes. But first, here again to tell us why, if you live by the rules, you'll always be golden. Let's hear again from Don Kelly.

0: legs, we would have had that protest shut down in 5 minutes. They'd be sending in the dogs, tear gas, right? Oh, but when it's white people protesting, right, they get a warning. Yeah, be careful in the bouncy castle. You don't want to hurt yourself. The cops weren't even following their own rules, and that's why I say everyone needs to follow the rules, because rules rule. Thank you.
1: All right. John Kelly. Well done. Now, here to tell us why she doesn't break a sweat when she breaks a rule, let's hear again from our resident rule breaker, Deb Kimmett.
2: The truth is, the higher up you go, the less rules apply to you. Pay your taxes on time, unless you're rich, then never mind. You can't get elected in your own riding, you go to another province. There is no justice in this city of Ottawa. I say enough of this obedience. Take back the night, Ottawa. On your way home, go the wrong way down one of your hundreds and hundreds of one-way streets. Go on a tulip-picking rampage. And when you get caught with a bouquet in your hands, you declare diplomatic immunity. Thank you.
1: Deborah Kimmett. Yeah. Deborah Kimmett getting the Ottawa crowd riled up. Look out, diplomats! All right, it's time to vote by applause. How many of you, like Deborah, rule in favor of breaking the rules? Deborah Kimmett! Woo! Listen to that crowd, Canada! Yeah! And how many of you fell ruly, madly, deeply in love with rule lover Don Kelly? Yeah. Yeah, well, this crowd of rebels knows who they want to win. The winner is Deborah Kimmett. Rules are meant to be broken. Big hand for Deborah Kimmett and Don Kelly, everybody. Well, that's all for this week. I'm Steve Patterson saying some rules were made to be broken, and so are all new attached pairs of wooden chopsticks. I'll argue with you again soon, Canada. Good night.
3: The Debaters is created by Richard Side. This week's episode was produced by Nicole Callender, Chloe Edbrook, Dean Jenkinson, and Graham Clark, with continuity by Graham Clark, Diana Francis, and Gary Jones. Technical production by James Perella and Pascal Jobin. 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
5: Feel that? 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
6: The mayor of the town of Pictou shares his thoughts now that work is imminent to tear down the northern pulp mill in nearby Abercrombie, Nova Scotia, and called Jim White for advice on painting and staining projects.
7: It's 12 o'clock. Here is the CBC News for the Maritimes. Good afternoon. I'm Cassie Williams. Canada's auto industry remains a major sticking point in trade talks with the United States. While Ottawa says it will not sign a deal that excludes the sector, the Trump administration insists auto trade is a national security issue for Washington. Rafi Bujikanyan has more.
8: It's no big secret for the White House, economic security and national security pretty much go hand in hand. We've seen the President Donald Trump, members of his administration, repeatedly use language like reindustrializing the U.S., closing the gap in their manufacturing jobs, and the implication is they want auto sector jobs.

0: jobs here to go south of the border. The auto sector in Canada has been tariffed at a 25% rate by the U.S. since last spring. During the negotiations that fell apart last week, sources say the U.S. was willing to lower that tariff to 15, but Canadians insist the Americans at the last moment tried to keep medium and heavy-duty trucks out of that deal. The U.S. says they were never part of the offer in the first place. Rafi Bujikanyan, CBC News, Ottawa.
1: The PEI potato producers are waiting to see the impact of new rules around exports to the United States. The changes were announced by the U.S. Department of Agriculture's Animal and Plant Health Inspection Service. The agency says it's reacting to the detection of potato wart fungus in a soil sample from a PEI farm. The sample was part of annual testing of island potato fields. The new rules affect U.S. facilities that import bulk shipments of potatoes from the island for processing and repackaging. Potato waste can no longer be used as animal feed and has to be disposed of at an approved site. There may also be some additional requirements for labeling other imported potatoes from PEI. Growers who export to the U.S. say it's still too early to say what the full impact will be. The changes take effect in October. Well, the additional U.S. tariffs are hitting products made from Nova Scotia pine hard. Breck Stewart is general manager of Westfor Management and president of Forest Nova Scotia. He says the new tariffs make it impossible to sell to the U.S. and that mills in Nova Scotia are in a state of layoffs.
2: They can't fulfill the orders that they have unless they know either they're going to get some sort of reprieve or relief from the government in some way, shape, or form. But that is not clear at all. As far as I know, nobody really knows how any of that's going to work.
1: Stewart says mills in Nova Scotia that are at risk of losing skilled employees and long-term customers. A New Brunswick economist and public policy analyst says there's still a lot to learn before a good decision can be made about shale gas development in that province. Richard Salient is commenting after the Holt government announced it would review a moratorium on fracking that's been in place since 2014. Salient wrote a book that is back then calling for New Brunswick-specific research into the potential consequences and opportunities. He says none of that work has been done yet.
3: We need to explore to answer the question. And if we don't, well, we'll never answer the question. And if we do, then we'll hopefully have an answer. But I don't think the decision point for moving forward should be before exploring. It would be after knowing what the size of the opportunity is.
1: Salient says he encourages the government to look at all sustainable avenues to grow the economy. But even in the best case scenario, shale gas royalties wouldn't be enough to address New Brunswick's structural debt. Well, Donald Trump's attempt to change the name of Lake Ontario is not going down well with Canadians. Yesterday, the U.S. president signed an executive order calling it Lake America.
4: It's absurd. We're suffering for this, but, he's turned the U.S. into a political joke, so it's unfortunate.
5: Just like Gulf of Mexico is still the Gulf of Mexico and not the Gulf of America, it's still the Lake of Ontario, no matter what he calls it.
1: Trump's move is generating a similar reaction in the U.S. as well. Linda Moore, or rather Ward, has that story.
6: New York Governor Kathy Hochul has called it silly. New York won't be calling it that, she says. And Representative Debbie Dingell of Michigan says she'll be taking action, calling the Great Lakes a shared treasure, posting, "That's why I'm introducing legislation to keep Lake Ontario as Lake Ontario and block President Trump's idiotic order." It's not just the politicians. Those in the sports and entertainment world say they're making some changes of their own as well. The Montreal Expos fan account posting their mascot, Yuppie, has signed an executive order to rename the Washington Nationals as the Montreal Expos, effective immediately. And Morgan Freeman posted a map of North America with the U.S. renamed in Sharpie South Canada and Alaska renamed Northwest Canada. Linda Ward, CBC News, Toronto.
1: That's the news. Your weather is next.
7: Hi, good afternoon. I'm CBC meteorologist Tina Simpkin. Increasing clouds across New Brunswick today with chances for showers, even risks of thunderstorms. Temperatures will range between 20 degrees along areas of the coast to 26 degrees inland, with the winds picking up out of the south, 20 gusting up to 40 kilometers per hour. For Prince Edward Island, increasing clouds with chances for showers, even risks of thunderstorms, especially the deeper into the afternoon and evening. Temperatures today rising to 26 degrees, cooler along the coast with southerly winds, 20 gusting up to 40 kilometers per hour. And for Nova Scotia, increasing clouds throughout the day today. Chances for showers, but better chances for showers late into the afternoon and evening, and even risks of thunderstorms. Temperatures today will rise anywhere from 26 to 28 degrees inland, cooler along the coast, with the winds picking up out of the south, 20 gusting up to 40 kilometers per hour. Tonight, there are chances for showers and even thunderstorms, but the skies will begin to clear from west to east beginning tomorrow morning, and Saturday should be mostly sunny into the afternoon. And the same is true for Sunday, but the clouds will be back and on the increase throughout the day. Lower humidities, by the way, as we head into the weekend, with a northerly wind expected on Saturday. Maritime Noon starts now.
8: Thank you, Tina. I'm Diane Paquette, in for Bob Murphy. Welcome to Maritime Noon. 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

0: But first, as you may have heard in the news, a big change is coming near the town of Pictou, Nova Scotia. This week, the Minister of Environment and Climate Change issued a ministerial order allowing for the decommissioning, abatement, and demolition of the Northern Pulp Mill, a fixture near the town since the late 1960s. The site is located in Abercrombie in Pictou County, and abatement means safely removing and disposing of any hazardous materials that could be at the site or in the buildings as they're torn down. The company has informed the minister that work could begin in September. The mill has been closed since 2020 after failing to secure approval for a new effluent treatment site to replace Boat Harbor. Jim Ryan is the mayor of the town of Pictou and can see the mill from his house. And he joins us on the line to talk about the significance of this news. Good afternoon, Mayor Ryan.
1: Hi, Diane.
0: I would imagine there aren't many people in your town and in the area who remember a time when the mill wasn't there. So what goes through your mind as you contemplate the fact that it'll be coming down?
1: Well, I've been here in Pictou now for over 40 years, and for those years, certainly it's always been here. But I still know a few people around the town who remember when the mill would have been built. I can remember myself as a young person in the county watching or seeing when the mill was being built in the late 60s, along with the Pictou Causeway at that particular time. So, yeah, there are still a lot of people around who might remember, but I think you're right. Most people don't remember a time when the mill wasn't there.
0: And how are you personally feeling about the idea that it'll be gone?
1: Well, I'm looking forward to it, to tell you the truth. You know, the removal of the mill is going to represent, I think, the end of an era, for sure, for the town of Pictou and the county of Pictou, for that matter. The mill itself represented certainly a lot of different things to a lot of different people. And first and foremost, in the early years, of course, it represented economic opportunity for people who lived in Pictou County and the surrounding areas. There are a lot of families involved both directly in working at the mill, forest industry, trucking industry, and other industrial industries that were supported through the mill operations. But for a large number of people, and especially the people of Pictou Landing, it also is a symbol, and it represents the worst case of environmental racism, or one of the worst cases of environmental racism, certainly in Canada. So it means different things to different people, but I think we're ready to see it disappear and to see it demolished at this point.

0: particular time.
1: Did anyone in your family work at the mill?
0: Actually, my father-in-law had a long career at the mill as a millwright, and and he was able to provide for his family, like a lot of other people in Pictou and in, around Pictou County. And I'm gonna suggest it was good times for those people. They were good paying jobs, and it's understandable that people would be upset that those jobs might be lost for future generations.
1: Now, the company that ran the mill, Northern Pulp, has been under creditor protection since June of 2020. We understand the company has set aside $15 million from the sale of the timberlands to pay for the closure plan. Now, Jim, I know you're not a demolition expert, but does this seem like enough money to you?
0: Well, like you say, Diane, it's hard for me to understand basically, but what I hear about demolition and particularly remediation. I know remediation isn't included in this particular project. So I would hope and expect that the $15 million would be enough to actually tear the building down and remove the material safely. But when we start talking about remediation, I'm sure the $15 million wouldn't even touch it.
1: Are you concerned about the removal of possibly hazardous materials and whether that'll be done correctly or at all?
0: Well, you are always a little bit worried. I hope that the Environment Department will take all the steps necessary to make sure inspectors are on site. You know, there's no doubt that there's materials there, not only from the mill site, but from the Kanso Chemical site as well, that are around and in the ground. And we always worry about the runoff that could occur during any kind of activity at the mill now to make sure that nothing with any dangerous materials in it seeps into the harbor. So I'm sure there are processes that they can use to ensure to the best of their ability that that happens, and I would expect that they would do that. So, yeah, we do have some concerns, but at the same time, it has to be done, and we hope that they'll use the best methods possible and the safest methods possible to get rid of the materials.
1: I would imagine there are some people in the area who will be sorry to see the mill go. They may have hoped that it would reopen so that they could work there. What will you say to those people?
0: That discussion has been had a lot of times. You know, it's about the jobs, and there are generations of families who worked at the mill. I know families myself who you know, a parent had worked there before they went to work there. So these are good paying jobs. Make no mistake, and it's a challenge when your sons and daughters have to move away to find similar employment or employment elsewhere. But I also think, you know, and that I think it's time now for this change to take place. You know, I think there are people who worked at the mill. There have been people who worked at the mill who made friends. That's where they made their friends, and that's where their coworkers were. And I'm sure they had, although it was work for them, I'm sure they met nice people and had good times at the mill, and they miss those times. So I'm sure there's that feeling of past friendships and past relationships that are represented by the mill and the mill buildings.
1: Many of us will remember the smell, the odor of the mill.
0: Yeah.
1: I didn't live in the area, but of course went through the area many times. And, you know, like those kinds of mills, people would often say, well, that's the smell of money. But are we changing? Are our values changing?
0: I think our values have changed. At one time, I used to hear those statements as well, you know, about the smell of money. And I think it was a time when maybe we didn't know better. Maybe, you know, because it wasn't just about the smell, but the smell also represented, you know, possibility of chemicals in the emissions, right, that were harming people's health and that were having an effect on the economy of the surrounding area. And I know from living in Pictou, I was a school teacher and administrator here in the town of Pictou. And when I would go to the school in the morning, sometimes I had to make sure all the windows were open because the smell of the mill was inside the school. It might not be outside anymore, but it had settled inside the school. So that's one example of, you know, of the smells and the inconveniences of the smells. But I also had people, and remember someone telling me about coming to Pictou County and looking for

0: dollar place to live. And the realtor of the day, that particular realtor at least, was saying, well, here's a place in Pictou that fits into your thinking about how what type of home you want, but you don't want to go there because of the smell. You know, so those are the kinds of things that can have a very strong effect on communities, and in this particular case, the town of Pictou and the surrounding area. I also have examples of accommodations providers here in the town of Pictou who are saying that when people would come to visit and the mill would be, the smell of the mill would be hanging over the town, there were clients who would get up in the middle of the night and say, I have to leave because I can't sleep because of the smell. So it was the smell of money, but it also had lots of negative effects too, including health and economic effects.
1: Jim, remind us what's to become of Boat Harbor, which was used by the plant for years for effluent, because there is a plan to clean it up. I understand it's a $425 million plan, the federal government paying about $100 million, the province the rest. What are people saying about that?
0: Well, there's ongoing discussion about the remediation, and this is an example of remediation where they're removing the sludge from the Boat Harbor, which was that was essentially void of life for a long time during the operations of the mill. I know there's still a lot of discussions about where that sludge is going to go. Those are things that I'm sure we'll have to hear about. But I think rightfully so, that sludge, or the people of Pictou Landing First Nations are very concerned about where that sludge is going to be deposited. And I know they're not very happy with the plans right now, which is a site on in Pictou Landing lands near Boat Harbor. So we're going to hear a lot about that in the future. And another site for that sludge is going to have to be considered.
1: As you know, we're in a trade war with the U.S., and many places are looking at expanding industrial development in an effort to kickstart the economy because of the lost business due to the trade dispute. When you think about the Pictou area, would you be open to some other kind of plant opening there, or do you have a different vision of what your area and what the economic development of your area should be?
0: I think the Pictou County area is open to more industrial development. There's no doubt about it. But I also think it's important that we consider the environmental impacts or potential environmental impacts of industry that comes to Pictou County, because I'm sure we've learned a lesson, or hopefully have learned a lesson around this the mill case with the environmental racism and the destruction to the Boat Harbor area, along with the air and water effluent. But we're open, and I'm sure, and I know we are in discussions with the Pictou County Partnership regarding, you know, the potential for a new industry to come to Pictou County. But I think we need to be, for lack of a better word, fussy about the impacts that it's going to have on our environment.
1: Well, thanks so much for talking to us today, and it will be a significant time when that mill finally starts coming down. We appreciate you sharing your thoughts.
0: Thank you very much, Diane. Appreciate it.
1: That's Jim Ryan. He is the mayor of the town of Pictou, Nova Scotia. The northern pulp mill in nearby Abercrombie could start coming down as early as September.

After 12 years of having a ban on hydraulic fracturing or fracking, New Brunswick is now reviewing that position. As we talked about yesterday on the show, Premier Susan Holt says the province is launching a five-month review to take another look at natural gas development. The ban came into effect in 2014, following protests in the Rexton area near Elsiebukduk First Nation. But the province says the time has come to take another look at it, and no decisions have been made yet. The premier says they're open to hearing all sides. Yesterday on the program, we heard from a number of voices on this issue, including the premier and Chief Terry Richardson of Winpijawik First Nation. The chief says consultations with Indigenous communities are already underway, and he's in favor of taking another look at the fracking ban. David Kuhn, leader of the New Brunswick Green Party, is vigorously opposed.

0: saying the province must not go down the path of investing in more fossil fuels and instead concentrate its efforts on green energy projects. After our coverage, we got this call on TalkBack.
1: Hi, this is Catherine Hughes. I'm calling from Gadjibookwig, Mi'kma'ki, or River John, Nova Scotia. I'm calling because of the story about Susan Holt, the Premier of New Brunswick, wanting to do a study and consultations about reintroducing fracking to New Brunswick. Unbelievable. I guess it shouldn't be. David Kuhn had it right. I don't know when we're going to stop being swayed by those deceptive money signs. Thank you very much. Bye.
0: Thank you for that call. We also received some emails. Ben Neeson in Albert County, New Brunswick writes, "What a weak response for creating revenue from the Holt government. Let's talk about the wages of NB Power's CEO and associates. Money thrown around for one example. There's a surplus of natural gas in North America, so forget it. Let's talk about raising royalties of our natural resources that a large corporation in the woodlands industry is robbing us of, our crown wood. There's some lost revenue. Get on it." That's from Ben Neeson in Albert County. And Brian Ferguson in Hampton, New Brunswick writes, "The big issue that Premier Holt chooses to ignore is that New Brunswick is the second most reliant province on well water in Canada. Clean water is more important than making some wealthy corporation more money. I'm deeply concerned when money becomes the most important thing." And that's from Brian Ferguson in Hampton, New Brunswick. Anytime you have an opinion to share about a story you hear on the show, get in touch. You can call TalkBack 1-800-565-5463 or send us an email, marnoon@cbc.ca.
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0: And it's 23 minutes after 12 o'clock. Happy Friday, everybody. Let's start the phone in. Summer is a great time to get some painting and staining jobs done, whether they're outdoor jobs or a project inside your house. 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Well, no matter what your painting or staining project is, expert Jim White has seen and done it all. 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You can also send us an email, marnoon@cbc.ca. Jim White joins us from our studio in Sydney. Welcome back, Jim.
3: Thank you.
0: How are you?
3: I'm always great.
0: Good, good. Good, dear, good. So Kelly in Yarmouth, Nova Scotia, has sent us an email. They say, "We own a seasonal cottage. It has painted floors. We assume that it's an oil-based paint, but we're not 100% sure. It's very durable. I sanded a section of the floor, and then I covered it with Benjamin Moore floor and porch paint. I did not use a primer. That was 2 weeks ago, and the paint has not adhered. It hasn't adhered well. It peels, and you can easily scratch it off with your fingernail. Is the secret in the sanding? And if so, what grit? Should a primer base coat go on after the sanding?" And that's from Kelly in Yarmouth. So what could have gone wrong there, Jim?
3: Well, the original coating was probably a polyurethane floor enamel, which was extremely hard and shiny and stood up very well. You can't buy that anymore. Now all of the floor enamels are basically acrylics, modified acrylics. So she's absolutely right. The trick is it takes a lot of sanding. You have to leave no shine left on the old finish before you start putting the acrylic finish on it. It won't help a whole lot to prime it, because primers are much softer than the finish you're putting it on and the finish you're putting over it. So you're kind of creating a sandwich with two hard coatings and one soft one in between. So the correct way to do it is to sand it until there's absolutely no shine left.

0: And then apply your acrylic floor paint in very thin coats, probably three very thin coats, allowing probably 4 to 6 hours in between, maybe even longer if it's humid like this, for it to dry real good to put the next coat on with a light sanding in between. Then you'll have about as good as you can do right now, which still won't be quite as good as it was with the old polyurethane on it. But it's the best you can do.
1: And what grit of sandpaper should she be thinking about, Jim?
0: Well, you'd have to start with something like a 40 and finish probably at 100. You don't want it to get very... The concept is to make it as coarse as you can, not as fine as you can. So as 40 to 60 to 80 grit paper is as much as you ever want to use on it. If I were doing it at home, I'd probably use a 60 and then call it finished at an 80 and then paint over.
1: And obviously she can use like one of those handheld sanders or one of those floor sanders. She doesn't have to get down on her hands and knees.
0: Oh, you absolutely have to. You're going to have to get down on your hands and knees because you're not going to rent a big floor sander unless you're going to strip it completely. You're not going to do that for a summer cottage.
1: Oh.
0: So, you could use a random orbital sander on it if you wanted, or just stand up with a pole sander. Either way.
1: A pole sander, okay.
0: A pole sander is like a mop that has a flat end on it that has clamps that hold sandpaper on, so you can do it standing up.
1: But the unfortunate news is it's never going to look maybe as good or durable as it did before with that paint that's discontinued?
0: It will look as good, but it probably won't stand up quite as long. The paint is just not quite as hard, that's all.
1: Okay. So let's talk a little bit about humidity, because you did mention that. It has been extremely humid lately. So, Jim, how does that affect both indoor and outdoor jobs?
0: Well, the indoor job you really want to avoid when it gets this humid, because the paint just will not dry. It will not cure unless you have multiple fans on it and windows open. And so for the most part, when the weather gets really humid and hot, you don't work indoors. The outside, it affects it because, of course, the wood won't dry out the same as it will on a nice, cool, windy, dry day. So you got to have a lot more faith in your moisture meters before you start painting anything outside. You got to be quite sure it's dry. And when the humidity is up 67% and it's been raining 3 days out of five, it's been a tremendously difficult summer to get any painting done.
1: Mm-hmm. Yeah, agreed. Let's go to the phones, Jim, because Grace Campbell is on the line from Halifax. Good afternoon, Grace.
2: Hi, how are you?
1: Good. So what's your project? What are you doing?
2: Well, one, I need to just say I'm a great big fan of yours, and I'm interested in your succession planning, because I don't know what we'll do without you online.
1: We won't contemplate that.
2: Let's not. My question is, we built a brand new deck, front and back. The construction company said to not do anything until this year. Well, here we are, end of August, and we haven't done anything. What do we need to do before the temperature starts to drop? And the second question is, I have two questions, brand new doors as well. What do we do to those brand new doors?
1: What kind of wood is it, Grace, on both?
2: I don't know.
1: Is it pressure treated wood on the deck?
0: We'll deal with the deck first.
1: Do the deck.
0: Okay. Number one, you got brand new decks, so you're in an ideal position to do everything right. The only thing better would be if it hadn't been built yet and you could finish it before you built it. But that's, ship has sailed. So now you're going to do the deck the very best way you can. Number one, you're going to sand it. Because all new decks, the boards have been planed and there's a mill glaze on top of them. And if you don't sand those decks thoroughly, you'll be staining them every year. So number one thing, 40 to 60 grit. One sheet of paper will do 3 square feet. So figure out the square footage you got. Buy enough paper to do it all. Get down on your hands and knees and spend a day or two doing it, and it'll save you 5 years down the road. Once you've got that done, the second most important thing is to get the proper type of stain. You need a stain that is a linseed oil base that does not seal the deck, does not have any acrylic in it. You want a stain that will just deeply penetrate in the deck. Once you've sanded it and you've made it good and coarse, and you take a really good oil base stain and brush on a nice thin first coat down in the cracks and everywhere, and then apply a full strength second coat.

0: to it, your deck problems will be over for 4 or 5 years. Now, let's talk about your doors. What are the doors made out of, metal or wood?
1: Metal.
0: Metal. And they're pre-paint from the factory, pre-primed.
1: Correct. Yep.
0: So you're going to, once again, you're going to have to go and give them a little sanding, because if you look at that primer, it's very shiny. So you take 100 grit paper, and you can just do that by hand. All you want to do is scuff it up a little bit so that the next coat works on it. Then you need to prime it. All kinds of different primers on the market. If I were doing it, I would use a Zinsser H2O, which is their oil-based water-modified primer. I'd apply it very thinly with 4-inch high-density foam rollers. I put one coat on, let it dry 24 hours, and then exactly the same process for your finish coats. You use a good quality acrylic, probably in a semi-gloss, and a really good quality high-density foam roller, and put your finish coat on in at least 2 coats, maybe 3. Don't try to cover it up with 1 coat, because you want as hard a finish as you can get on your doors, and you do that by applying multiple thin coats. Now, is there anything else I can do for you?
1: Yeah, just one. Can you please spell what do I prime those doors with? You said Zinsser?
0: I'm sorry, I never got that.
1: Oh. I know you said some kind of primer to prime my doors.
0: Oh, yeah. Look, if you go to your paint store, you'll see every paint store in the country has a Zinsser aisle. And the oil-based stain, the oil-based primer in Zinsser is called H2O. In my opinion, it's one of the better ones on the market.
1: Okay. And which store did you say?
0: Any paint store would have that.
1: Okay.
0: Now, your oil-based stain, you might have to do some calling around. I know that Sasco have it in Dartmouth, but I don't know who else around Halifax or Dartmouth might have a really good quality linseed oil stain. But you can do some calling around and find out. You'll know, because it'll start around $150 a gallon.
1: Okay, but it's totally worth it, because five years ago, I painted our doors, and every once in a while, they would bubble. I didn't do it right. So we have brand new doors this year. Thank you so much. I just noticed a friend of mine texted me exactly what you said, so you've got another caller on listening to you. Take care. Have a great day.
0: Great. Thank you very much.
2: Yeah, good luck with those projects, Grace. We hope they go well. Jim White is here to take all your questions about painting and staining, so you can give us a call like Grace did, 1-800-565-1940. You can also send us an email, marnoon@cbc.ca. But first, let's briefly check in with Cassie Williams in the newsroom.
3: Thanks, Diane. Well, PEI is rolling out its plan to combat the impact of U.S. tariffs today. Premier Rob Lance and two of his ministers are scheduled to make an announcement on provincial tariff relief supports. Also in the news, the head of Forest Nova Scotia says the new U.S. tariffs make it impossible for his company to sell to the United States. Rex Stewart also says mills in the province are in a state of layoffs and risk losing skilled employees and long-term customers. And two researchers at UNB in Fredericton are celebrating a scientific discovery they helped to make on Mars. And I will have more news coming up at 1.
2: Thanks so much, Cassie. Our number once again for the phone-in is 1-800-565-1940. Our guest today is painting and staining expert Jim White. So in a week's time, Labor Day weekend is coming up. If you have some painting or staining projects in mind, now would be a great time to get some expert advice. Jim, let's go back to the phones, because we have Chris Sutton on the line from Halifax. Good afternoon, Chris.
4: Hi, thanks for taking my call. I've got a 150-year-old house, and old stairs. There's varnish on the left and right-hand side of each tread, and there's bare wood in the center. Used to be a carpet under there. I want to paint the stairs. I'm not going to sand them all down. I think I'm going to paint them. I bought some bonding primer, a bare bonding primer to put down first. That's what was recommended. Is that enough, or how do I prepare the stairs before I put my, I've got a good quality floor deck paint to cover the stairs with?
0: You're basically into the same issue as that first lady who called. You're going to do a thorough sanding. You've got to get all that varnish off the two sides, number one, before you do anything, and you got to sand them all. You come down to a question of whether you prime it or not. For years and years, you didn't

0: climb stairs or any area that you were going to walk on, because, of course, the polyurethane enamels were so hard and the primers were so soft that it would tend to curl off the primer a little bit. If I were doing one now, I would probably prime it, but I would absolutely use an oil-based primer. I would do the sanding on your stairs, a thorough cleaning. I don't know what's been on those over the last 150 years, so with trisodium phosphate, a thorough cleaning, then sanding them all down to complete bare wood, leaving them at about a 100 grit. Okay. Then I'd apply a really thin coat of an oil-based primer, Zinsser H2O or whatever brand you like, but it should really be an oil base for your first coat. Then I'd apply my next coat exactly the same way you do a door. Very thin coats, probably at least three coats, applied very thinly with lots of time to dry in between. There's two ways to do that on a stair. You can either do half the stairs, one side, and walk up the other side, or you can, the old-fashioned way was to do every second stair so that you could still use the stairs and take a couple of days to finish them, because if you got to do it all in one day because people got to use it, you're going to pay for it 2 years down the road. Your paint won't be able to cure and harden enough. But for actually the paint to put on it, any good quality acrylic floor paint is about all the choices that you have right now.
1: Okay, so on top of the oil primer, what can go on top of that?
0: You can put any good quality acrylic, floor paint, yeah. And I would lightly sand the primer too before I put the coating on it, probably with 100 grit, but just by hand.
1: Okay, I didn't think you could put acrylic over top of oil.
0: Well, you know, I can't help what you think. But that used to be, that was always a case, you couldn't put latex over oil. And the problem was, of course, the latex was soft and the old base was hard and it would peel off it. Well, you're dealing with primers, it's kind of a different thing. It's not the same thing at all. You always used oil primers under latex if you were working with bare wood.
1: So when I bought the bonding paint, I was told that it didn't have to go down to bare wood. It could just go over top of that. And it would adhere to that, and I could paint over top.
0: So well, you can suit yourself.
1: Okay.
0: you're going to have nothing but trouble if you do that. There's only one right way to do it, and you'll only have to do it once, maybe every 10 years. If you just put it right over it, within 3 years, you're going to be doing it again.
1: I appreciate your time.
0: That's a promise. You're welcome.
2: Yeah, good luck, Chris. Sounds like quite a job. Jim,
0: it's a hateful job.
2: Yeah, I would imagine doing stairs has got to be one of the most logistically tricky jobs you do. Like, exactly as you touched on, you need to be going up and down the stairs.
0: Absolutely. It's always been a problem, and that's why the old guys always did every second stair. Then they come back and finish the other ones a couple of days later.
2: It's just people have mobility issues, though. They might not be able to skip a stair like that.
0: You got to work around stuff. You know, there's not much else you can do. You can go ahead and do it and walk on it that morning and that evening, and it'll be nice and dry. But within a couple of months, you're going to have all kinds of issues. There's only one right way to do things, and it's very seldom the most convenient or the easiest.
2: Definitely. Here's an email from Linda on PEI, Jim. She says, I have replaced all the wood flooring in the old farmhouse. We have put various widths of the spruce to try to replicate the old look. We want to have it look like an old floor again with the rich umber tones. Should we sand it and then put Varathane on and stain it first with a warm color stain? What kind of Varathane and how many coats? I always appreciate your excellent advice.
0: Well, number one, I don't like staining floors. They're a difficult thing to stain and do a very good job of. And the color that she's talking about that she wants on her floor can only be achieved by three or four coats of varnish in 10 years of time. Then the floors will age to that color. When it comes to the type of varnish to use on a floor, I've never run across a bad one. No matter what brand I use, no matter what type it was, they always seem to work about the same. As long as you do your prep work first, and she's got a brand new floor, so all she got to do is sand it to 120, maybe 150, even if she wants a real

0: smooth. I usually stop at 120. If she really wants to stain it, she has to use an oil-based stain. You can't use an acrylic one because on a big area like that, you'll get too many lap marks. But I would really advise against staining it. And if she really wants a color, suggest she should maybe look at the Minwax poly shades. And if there's a color that's anywhere close to what she wants, a couple of coats of that will give her the finish that just as good a finish as any floor varnish.
1: That's really interesting. Well, let us know how that goes, Linda. We'd love to see if you're happy with the results. Let's go back to the phones, Jim, because David LeBlanc is on the line from Woodstock, New Brunswick. Good afternoon, David.
2: Yes, hi. Good afternoon. Hi, Jim. I have a question for you. I did a deck 5 years ago with a semi-transparent oil-based stain. Yep. Now it's due to be done again next year. Can I put the same product over the old one, or do I need to remove completely the old one?
0: Absolutely, put it right over it. If it's on 5 years and it's working good and it's not peeling up, all you got to do is wash it and put another coat on.
2: Perfect. No, it's not peeling at all. It really withstanded the weather and everything, so I'm very happy. So I just want to do it right the second time.
0: No, perfect. It's working exactly the way it's supposed to. Good luck to you.
2: Thank you very much, Jim.
1: And what kind of washing should David be doing? Pressure washer or just a
0: No, you just go buy a gallon of deck wash. You just use a garden hose and a brush and a very simple thing to clean a deck. But pressure washing will take 2 to 3 years life off of your coating on your deck. It's really, really, really hard on finishes, and I never use them outside. And the only time I use a pressure wash outside is I'm going to strip something completely so I can start it with a pressure wash, high pressure wash, and then finish it with scrapers. If I'm not stripping it completely, I don't use one.
1: Okay, well, Jim, here is an email from Lewis Pierce, also in Woodstock, New Brunswick. They say, I am in the process of wanting to refinish our oak dining room table. That sounds really nice. He says, it is a shaker style with straight legs and very limited curvy areas, multiple leaves on the table. It is honey oak colored. I attempted to use a stripper first with little luck. Can we simply use an orbital sander to reach the original wood? What process of finish would you suggest? We do not need to change the color of the table. The natural is good. And that's from Lewis in Woodstock.
0: That's a nice, nice, easy job to do. Take a good look at it first and see if you really have to do the legs. Mm. Most times when you do a dining room table, you only got to do the top. But if you have to do it all, she's absolutely right. A random orbital sander will strip that every bit as good as a commercial stripper. The problem with most commercial strippers now is that people are so sensitive to odors and that sort of stuff that they can't use the really good ones. The really strong ones like circa 1880, and there's a few others like that, will strip the top of that table in a half hour. Not an issue at all. But these days, most people are using the orange juice type strippers that really don't work very well. So if I were doing it, I would just take the random orbital sander and very gently, I would start with probably an 80 grit and move my way up to about a 150, from 80, 100, 120 to 150 to finish it with. And then 3 coats of any good quality clear varnish and she'll have her table looking like it was when it was new.
1: Mm-hmm. Okay, yep. Well, good luck with that project, Lewis. Let's go back to the phones, Jim. We have Mike Scott on the line from Shelburne. Good afternoon, Mike.
3: Good afternoon. Good afternoon. Hope you're doing well. I have we bought a home that just a few years ago. It's about 30 years old. It's got a good covered deck out front. It's got a dark finish, and I don't know if it's stained or painted, and we want to prepare it and then paint it. We're going to paint the rails and posts and balusters and so on this fall, and then maybe do the deck in the spring. So I just want some suggestions on how to prepare that and what kind of whether I should put paint. Sounds like I should put paint and not stain on that. So.
0: I would never, ever put paint on a covered deck on any kind.

0: the deck. The fact that it's covered makes it gives you a huge advantage because it's not getting nearly as much snow load and weather on it as a deck that's not covered. Your railings and your balusters and such, you can they're not really that important because the snow doesn't sit on them. So you can do them almost anyway. You're not going to have a trouble. But unless they're painted already, if they're painted already, you got no choice, go ahead and paint it. But if they're not painted already, you would be unwise to go ahead and paint over it because then you're leaving yourself open to having to do it every 3 to 4 years. When if it's stained on balusters and such, you can usually go almost indefinitely before you have to replace it. The deck itself, if if I'm understanding right, it's a real dark color and it's in good shape. You just want a lighter color on. Is that it?
1: That's right, yeah.
0: So you're going to have to sand it thoroughly. You're going to have to sand it right down to bare wood if you want to take a darker color and make it lighter because you really don't want to paint it. You don't want to put yourself into having to do that every 2 or 3 years.
1: No.
0: No.
1: No, definitely don't. Yeah, okay. Well, that's good. So the deck, as far as if there looks like there's some paint on it, should I scrape it some?
0: You should sand it. You should get down on your knees with a random orbital sander and a bunch of 60 grit paper and sand it off. Okay. It's very easy for me to say that, but I assure you I've done it dozens and dozens of times, and it's the only way to do your deck to be sure you're not going to be doing it again in 2 or 3 years.
1: Yes. Well, I wish you could recommend a place to get new knees, but I'm not looking forward to that.
0: You know, that's the truth. But you look on Amazon now, and there's some wonderful little things you can get for working on your knees.
1: Okay.
0: I was looking to my wife the other day. It's kind of a sin because my knees were wrecked from that, from hanging between wallpaper and sanding decks and doing whatever. But now you can get these great little benches that just turn over and they're nice and soft and comfortable. I almost feel like I'm going back to work again.
1: That's good. The last time I did something like that, I taped on old hockey shin pads I had.
0: I did it. Well, I taped on pillows, so I kind of know what you mean.
1: Okay, well, I appreciate your help. This is a great show, you guys. Really appreciate the good insight, and you always explain it so clearly, Jim. Really good. Yeah.
0: Thank you.
1: Thanks.
2: Well, thank you for calling, Mike, and good luck, and I'm praying for your knees.
1: Okay, thank you very much.
2: Bye-bye. Okay, you take care. Let us know how it goes. Jim, here's an email from Dwayne Tebow in Beaver River, Nova Scotia. He uses a lot of symbols and emojis in his email, but I'll do my best to read it. He says, I'm currently doing my 960-square-foot cedar shake shingles on my house, which is about a third of a mile from the Gulf of Maine. I cleaned the debris. I sanded all the gray out with 60 grit. Now using 1-2-3 bins for primer and high quality Seco satin latex paint, two coats. My question is, on the southeast side, should I use two coats of primer on these sides? And I'd also like to do my aluminum downspouts. What would be the proper preparation? I'm hoping to get everything done by Thanksgiving. So sounds like he's got quite a job on his hands there.
0: Well, I mean, he's basically got the right idea. He's priming and finishing it. The question whether to use 1-2-3 or H2O, you could argue about that until the cows come home and nobody's ever going to settle it. They're both wonderful products. I personally would use the H2O. I'd rather over the 1-2-3, but I really can't fault 1-2-3 primer. It's excellent quality stuff. When it comes to your downspouts, there is nothing in the world made to paint aluminum downpipes.
2: Really?
0: No, because aluminum is not meant to be painted. If you're going to paint it, there's a process. And to paint aluminum, you take white vinegar and you wash it down with it. And then you rinse the white vinegar off with clear water. And then you use a primer, like shellac-based primer, like Bin, which is not the exact right thing to use. The exact right thing to use is a zinc-rich type primer, but you can't buy them anymore in this country unless you have special licenses and all kinds of... You just can't, for no ordinary homeowner, just can't buy them. So the best they can do is the shellac-based Bin and put a nice thin coat of that on it, and then a couple of coats of acrylic. And hope for the best.

0: because if you're real lucky, you'll get 4 or 5 years out of it. If you're not, you'll only get a year or two, because once again, aluminum is not made to be painted.
1: Could you not use a spray paint, Jim, like for metal?
0: Well, you could if you didn't care if it stayed on a lot.
1: Right. Okay.
0: You know, it'd do it, you know, for immediate satisfaction, or if you had a piece of it indoors there, we're just using for decorating, then you could do that.
1: But outside, it's not going to last.
0: Outside, it would not stand up, no.
1: Okay. Well, Dwayne, good luck with your project. Let us know how that goes. Next on the line, we have Susan Cahoon in New Glasgow. Hi, Susan. Good afternoon.
2: How are you guys today?
1: Great.
2: It is so hot. I'm wondering about painting my 40-year-old kitchen linoleum floor that doesn't hold wax very well anymore, but there's no marks on it, and it's in perfect shape, but it looks like crap. What do I do?
0: Well, you can paint it, and it will look beautiful for about 8 or 9 months, but it won't last.
2: Okay.
0: Never, ever, ever suggest painting a linoleum floor. It really doesn't work. It doesn't stand up. You can do it, and, you know, for these home stagers, and that's people do that kind of stuff all the time. But for somebody going to live in there long term, definitely would not recommend it.
2: Oh, okay. I have no idea.
0: Yep, I can't even suggest the kind of paint to use, because I just wouldn't do it.
2: How about countertops?
0: Countertops are, once again, the same. Now, you can buy, now the last 10 or 15 years, there's some pretty fancy stuff coming out to paint the countertops with. And I'm not really comfortable talking about them because I've never used them. But if you can believe half of the advertising, it should be pretty good.
2: Yeah.
0: But as a general rule,
2: like by the fridge and then see.
0: Yeah, as a general rule, a countertop is not all that expensive to replace if you're unhappy with it. It costs, when you start trying to refinish them, there's several different new products on the market that seem to work really well, but I really don't know how long they last. I can't honestly comment on them.
2: Okay, well, thanks for your help.
0: Good luck, love.
1: Yeah, good luck,
2: Have
1: Susan. I hope you find
2: it's
1: some
2: like
1: solutions there.
2: Here
1: oh, my goodness. And humid? Humid, Susan? Oh, I think she's gone. All right, well, we'll have to move along. We've only got a few minutes left. Let's try to squeeze in at least one more, or hopefully two more callers. We have Rob on the line from Truro. Good afternoon, Rob.
3: Good afternoon. Quick question. So I have a deck. We've got some new treated boards on it, but we also have wood that's about 45 on it. And I assume.
1: Sorry, Rob, you dropped out there for a second. Can you say that again? You have.
3: Yeah. So I have a deck with new boards put on this year. Yeah. They've been treated with copper azole.
0: Wait a second. They've been treated with what?
3: I think copper azole. A-Z-O-L-E.
0: Like an aptonate wood preservative type thing, you mean, yeah?
3: It's some type of preservative, yeah.
0: Okay, go ahead then.
3: I assume that I have to sand it as well as the older boards that are about 40-some years old. Just wondering if you had any suggestions for a nice non-slip finish on that.
0: There's no such thing as a good non-slip finish for a deck. All the finishes are non-slip when they're dry, and all the finishes are slippery when they're wet. You can apply non-slip coatings when you're doing your deck, but they severely retard the length of time that the deck will last. They really do not work well. Your deck is going to take a ton of work to make it look right, but you can make that deck look like brand new. But you have to do a lot of work. You've got to get down on your hands and knees and sand the old boards till they're raw, sand the new boards till they're really good and coarse, and then get a couple of good coats of a really good oil-based stain. You should be good for five or 6 years anyway.
3: Great.
0: But you're not going to do it without sanding the whole thing and without buying yourself a really good linseed oil-based stain.
3: Linseed oil. Okay.
0: Yeah.
3: And what grit?
0: 60 grit. And once again, caution you to be careful how you sand it, because a human

0: cracks between the boards. I'm just wondering, if we just wanted to verify that, what do you do with the cracks?
1: You don't normally do too much when you go along with a knife or something and dig all the dirt out of it out, and then you vacuum it up, and then you go ahead and burn it. If you really...
0: There's a way to do it
1: if you really want to eliminate the crack, but it's a tremendous amount of work. I've seen it done a few times. You got to make take a piece of trim board and make it into a triangle, pound it down, then sand off the top of it again. And I don't think you want to do that.
0: I really don't.
1: You know, I would think that just cleaning them out as best you can and then vacuuming and go ahead and varnish is the right way to do it.
0: So just let the varnish run down in? Like, will the varnish fill up those cracks?
1: It won't fill it up, but it'll stop them from leaching dust and that sort of stuff.
0: Right.
1: But so get as much out of it as you can.
0: Okay. One guy said just use urethane with a squeegee and let them fill up. Does that make any sense?
1: Well, it makes perfect sense if you don't care if it ever dries.
0: Well, that was my question.
1: Yeah. No, he's got the right idea, and there were products like that. There was a product done for years that we used called Fagulon that was like that. Right. You could pour it over a floor, and in the morning it'd be all even. But today's products don't work that way. That was, by the way, incredibly toxic, and at least two of the guys I know worked and had died from lung problems.
0: So it's not a bad thing
1: to get the gut rid of.
0: Right. So just brush it on, then, is what you're saying.
1: That's all I would do. Or roll it. I tell you, when I'm doing floors, I mainly like to use a 9-inch pad painter. They're nice and simple, and you can do it standing up, and you put a nice, even, thin coat on. And they're my favorite tool for that sort of thing.
2: And Alden, that's all
0: the... 3 to 4 coats, eh?
1: Yeah, more coats, the better.
2: Okay.
1: With 24 hours between.
2: And Alden, that's all the time we have. Thank you so much for calling. And Jim, thank you.
1: Thank you. Always a good time, my love.
2: That's paint and stain expert Jim White, and he will be back on Monday, September the 28th, if you didn't get through today. Monday on the program, more and more people of all ages are reporting that they're lonely. We want to hear how and where you find social connection in your community. Is there a special place in your town that fosters it? I'm Diane Paquette. So wonderful to be with you today. Bob Murphy will be back on Monday. Thanks so much for listening. Have a safe and enjoyable weekend.
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6: Get ready, Canada. It's time for another edition of That's Puzzling. Host Pia Chattopadhyay competes against one familiar voice and one clever listener in a battle of brain games devised by puzzle master Peter Brown. That's Puzzling, after the news.
7: This is CBC News. It's 1 o'clock. Good afternoon. I'm Cassie Williams. Here's what's making news this hour. Statistics Canada is giving the latest glimpse into the state of the economy. It released its second quarter GDP numbers earlier today. They show the economy grew at a healthy rate of 3.3% on an annualized basis, driven largely by increased exports. Peter Armstrong has more.
8: It'd be hard to draw up a better report than this. The headline is that higher energy prices gave Canadian oil producers more money because they're getting more value for what they export. But there's a lot more here than just oil, right? This is the biggest increase we've seen in exports in 3 years. Along with oil, we saw an increase in metal products exported. Industrial machinery and equipment went out as well. But the biggest individual increase in exports was to passenger cars and light trucks. Those were up 27%. Certainly not what we were expecting in the midst of a trade war, a lot of that over the auto industry. But broadly speaking, business investment was up. Household spending rose. At the same time, household savings was up as income grew more than spending. And this, I think, will be the talking point of the day. StatCan revised the last quarter growth from 0.0% to 0.1%, which means instead of a very small contraction, we saw a very small gain last quarter. Peter Armstrong, CBC News, Toronto.

0: A New Brunswick economist says the provincial government should take a more aggressive approach to cut spending. Richard Saland is commenting after an update from the finance minister projected a budget shortfall of $1.7 billion by the end of the fiscal year. Saland says at the current rate of government borrowing, trouble is not far off.
1: The government is choosing to kick the can, but it's driving so fast that the fiscal flexibility that we built over the 10 years leading to 2025 will be eroded, dilapidated within 4 or 5 years. And I was hoping that we could use that for the next 15 years to allow all our seniors to age in dignity.
0: Saland said suggested that there is plenty of room for government job cuts that would not touch anyone delivering services in health, social development, or education. He says based on the amount of hiring that's taken place, other provinces are operating much more efficiently. Two geologists at UMB helped make a discovery on Mars that made the cover of the journal Science last week. Catherine O'Connell Cooper and Lucy Thompson are on the NASA team of about half a dozen people who have spent the past 14 years analyzing rocks from Mars. They use a Canadian instrument to X-ray mineral samples and read their geological signatures using physics algorithms. O'Connell Cooper says the big news is that a field of bright rocks found 2 years ago turned out to be elemental sulfur.
2: It was mind-blowing. The whole team were, like our small APXS team were, like the first time it came down and it was 80% sulfur, we're like, really? I think there's a mistake here. And so we went back to check it again. And then we did the second target. We're like, this is very strange. What is this? So we did quite a few of them. And by the second set of targets that came down, we're like, this is real. This is incredible.
0: O'Connell Cooper says on Earth, pure sulfur like this is usually formed by extreme heat. She says up to this point, there had been no evidence on Mars of anything like volcanic activity. In international news, the number of dead in Nepal's devastating flash flood has risen to nearly 6,000, while those who are unaccounted for there and in Tibet has also climbed, now almost 2,500. Still no word on those 30 missing Canadians. Machinery claws through mounds of mud as rescue efforts continue. Nepali military officials say close to 4,000 people have been saved. Operations had been paused earlier today when a new lake formed by the flood debris began to overflow. People are being moved to higher ground over fears the water will breach the dam and cause another flood. And finally, Canada is extending its Ebola-related border restrictions for another month. They were due to expire tomorrow. The measures restrict entry into Canada for some East and Central African countries. It comes as the Ebola outbreak in the Democratic Republic of Congo continues to spread. Health officials are reporting close to 5,800 cases.
3: Hi, I'm CBC meteorologist Tina Simkin. Increasing clouds throughout the day today with a chance of showers, but better chances for showers, even risks of thunderstorms come into play later on this afternoon as well as this evening. Temperatures today will hit near 26 degrees, cooler along the coast with those southerly winds picking up, 20 gusting up to 40 kilometers per hour. This evening, chances for showers and risks of thunderstorms, and overnight, showers, fog, and drizzle, temperatures dropping down to 18 degrees.

0: Once a month on the Sunday Magazine, we take a breather from it all to have a little fun and put our brains to the test in a series of word games. And every Friday this summer, we're bringing you all of the action from our latest season. So here's how it works. I face off against a special guest as well as a super smart listener who earned the chance to play by answering our audience challenge. We play three rounds of games devised by our puzzle maestro, Peter Brown. And you can play at home. So let's get to it. Here is the May edition of That's Puzzling.
1: Pia, I recommend that you and everyone else get a pen and paper handy for our games today. They will be very useful. I recommend you have a writing implement and a piece of paper. Let's meet Pia's competition. First, Pia hinted about who this is. The man who made Canadian sports

0: history at the Barcelona Olympics, this guy.
1: Here we are, 25 meters left, the men's 100-meter backstroke. It is between Rumpf and Tewksbury. Here comes Mark Tewksbury to the final 5 meters. Rumpf and Tewksbury, it's going to go to the wall, and on the wall, Derek Smith, he's done it, Olympic record, the dream lives.
2: The dream lives. Hello, Mark Tewksbury.
3: Oh, my God. He still lives. Oh, my God. He's so long ago. He still lives.
2: I don't know about you, but I get an adrenaline rush. I'm still yelling, come on, Mark. And I know that clip goes back to the 90s.
3: It's one of those things. I appreciate that reaction a lot. And by the way, I am not that competitive. I celebrate excellence in all its forms. So bring it on, Pia.
4: Oh,
3: and
4: my,
3: we're going to encourage
4: stop,
3: the other competitor.
4: Stop. Wait, please repeat what you just said. And let us just all let it sink in for a minute. Say that again.
3: I'm not that competitive. I celebrate excellence in all its forms. So
4: I'm
3: going to
4: say something
3: on.
4: Untowards. You know that that kind of saying, that old saying where it's like, I can smell a stink like a fart in a car. You're trying to tell me one of the greatest Canadian Olympians proclaims, and we should believe, I am not competitive.
3: Well, again, like, this is 35-year version later. Like, come on, I mellowed a little.
4: Right.
2: Now, Mark, let's talk about what you're doing now, because for decades in Canada, you were known as Olympic champion, prominent advocate and broadcaster, chef de mission for the 2006 Games. These days, a new dream is alive. You have just been certified as a Red Seal cook, so you've reached the highest level of culinary certification in Canada. Hello, chef.
3: Hello. Thank you. I've learned the absolute foundation for cooking across the board, which I just love doing over the course of 3 years in the apprentice program. So, yeah, it's funny. When I was chef de mission, everyone laughed, you're not a cook. But now I can actually be like, and I am also a chef, ironically. Yeah. So we've
4: next,
3: come
4: he's
3: full
4: going
3: circle.
4: On a space mission so he can get mission and mission.
2: Mission Impossible will be his next assignment.
3: Ooh, that was good. We're in trouble if that's how fast you are today already. Oh, no.
2: Are you finding, is there any overlap between the skills of an athlete and the skills of a chef or a cook?
3: 100%. I like all of it. It's incredible. It's like,
2: really?
3: Oh, yeah. I mean, early on, somebody said to me, you're so slow in baking. And it was like this, you're so slow in my head. And I went, wait a minute. This is like a negative thought when I was an athlete. I got to turn this thing around. So like the power of positive thinking, the sort of feedback cycle, like in anything, if you're going to be a great competitor, you need to act and then evaluate and then revise if necessary. And that's the way you keep going and you don't get off track. Cooking is absolutely like that. You know, stir, taste, adjust.
4: Peter, literally. Can I just say, you just asked Mark if, what is the overlap, the Venn diagram between being a cook and being an athlete? You know what I thought of? Well, what would Pia's analogy be to that? Well, I eat, so that's my food part, and I watch sports, and you know what the Venn diagram is? Sitting on the couch doing either one of those, sometimes simultaneously.
3: There's a nice overlap.
2: So at the center of the Venn diagram is a plate of nachos.
4: Yeah. Damn.
3: The ultimate mashup.
2: Yeah, exactly. So that is the man who puts the chef in chef de mission, Mark Tewksbury. And our third contestant won their spot today by entering our listener challenge. We asked you to invent a word for the experience of hearing a bird singing, but you can't see it no matter how hard you look. And our winning entry is...
5: Hallucination.
2: Caw-lucination. Very nice. That is our winning listener, Nancy Voth in Winnipeg. Hello, Nancy.
6: Hello.
2: Is your life full of the sound of birds? Are they all around you?
6: I do hear them from time to time, like right in the city. So, but I do appreciate them. So when I do hear them.
2: My favorite walking around Edmonton's River Valley is the little delightful black-capped chickadee, which goes... Now, I've heard a great thing about you, which is that you love to send cards to friend and family that you write with your own human hands. Is this right?
6: Yes, I do. I love it.
2: Wow. What do you love about it?
6: I guess I just like doing things creative, you know, that are hands-on. I love knowing how... I mean, when I know how it feels when you get those surprises in the actual mail that someone, took the time

0: to do that. But yeah, so it's just, I think, an extra way to let people know, how much they mean to you, or, just that you're thinking of them.
1: P.O. Box 500, Station A, Toronto, Ontario, 1E1EW. Well, I can't remember the postal code. You can look it up. I expect a card, Nancy.
0: Okay.
2: Well, and I know a second thing about you, Nancy, which is that today is your birthday.
0: It is.
3: Happy birthday.
2: I did not have time to send you a card, but it would have been something like, I hope that your Sunday is joyful. And Nancy, it is a pleasure to be knowing you, Nancy. How's that?
0: Oh, lovely. Thank you.
2: There you go. So I think we're ready.
1: Hey, we have an all prairie edition today on That's Puzzling, right? We have Calgary, Edmonton, Winnipeg represented. I'm from Saskatoon, of course, in Toronto, but like pretty cool. Yes.
3: That's amazing.
2: So, so if you listen out in BC or Ontario East, just sit down and listen. That's what we're saying. So here we go. Mark, Pia, Nancy, it's time to play That's Puzzling.
3: I just got nervous.
2: Ooh, here we go. Time to visualize. Time to focus.
1: I'm still thinking of the nachos.
2: We are starting today with a game called Minus Three. I'm going to give you a starting word. Then I'll ask you to subtract a letter to make a new word. Then you'll subtract a letter from the new word to make an even shorter word. We'll do that three times. So here's an example from a round we played. Feel free to jump in and call out the answers if you know them. This is not for points, but you can get in your opponent's heads. So here's the example. If, hypothetically, I started you off with the word bridge, and you might want to write down bridge when I say it, and ask you to drop a letter from bridge to make a word that means someone who's getting married. Drop a letter from bridge to get someone who's getting married. You drop
3: G, bride.
2: The G in bride. Bridge to make bride. Very good. Then if I ask you to drop a letter from bride to get travel on horseback, your next word would be?
0: Ride.
2: Nancy said ride, which is right. And finally, drop a letter from ride to get remove or relieve, as in get blank of something.
3: Rid.
2: Rid, says Mark.
1: You know what the best about that is you said we've played this before and I didn't get one of those.
2: Really? I thought you were playing possum there. I thought you were just waiting.
1: Get in their heads, Peter. Get in their heads. Who knows what I was doing?
2: So the sequence there that Pia chanted to herself quietly is bridge, bride, ride, and rid. And it's that easy. Each correct answer is worth half a point. You have 25 seconds. If you hear this, that means your time is up. Pia, as always, you're up first.
1: Okay. Yep. Ready. Get nachos off the brain. Get focused. Yep.
2: You're up against non-competitive Mark and delightful Nancy.
1: Hyper-competitive Nancy, yes.
3: Cheesy nachos. Cheesy nachos.
2: Nachos. Your starting word, Pia, is sewing. S-E-W-I-N-G. Drop a letter from sewing to get a piece of playground equipment.
1: Swing.
2: Drop a letter from swing to get drink quickly.
1: Swig.
2: Drop a letter from swig to get hairpiece.
1: Wig.
2: And there it is.
1: Yay.
3: Nice.
2: That easy. So the sequence there, which caused Pia no anxiety or disturbance, sewing, swing, swig, and wig. And we're underway. Mark, you're up next.
3: Let's do it.
2: Your starting word is string. S-T-R-I-N-G, as in a piece of string.
3: Yeah.
2: Drop a letter from string to get a word that means insect bite.
3: Sting.
2: Drop a letter from sting to get vocalized music.
3: Vocalized music. Sing.
2: Drop a letter from sing to get transgression or offense.
3: Sin.
2: And absolutely right.
1: Nice.
2: The dream is alive. So that one went string, sting, sing, sin. I feel like I should just yell, yes, chef, now that I've seen all these TV shows. I'm restraining myself. Nancy, you are up next. Are you ready to go?
0: Give it a go.
2: Here we go. I like the spirit. Your starting word is Sprite, S-P-R-I-T-E, as in the elfin spirit or fizzy beverage. Drop a letter from Sprite to get a word that means malice or ill will.
0: Spite.
2: Drop a letter from Spite to get a word for location.
0: Sight.
2: Drop a letter from sight to get perch on a chair.
0: Bit.
2: That's right.
3: Yay.
2: The sequence there is sprite, spite, sight, sit. The score so far,

0: Everyone's on the podium. Pia has 1.5. Mark has 1.5. Nancy has 1.5.
1: We've all made it through our qualifying heats.
2: Do we need to go to the timing judges?
1: No non-competitive, Mark. We don't.
2: This is just rule-bound, fair, Mark.
0: Not yet, but if there is a three-way tie later on, I kind of randomly decide who gets the third place question, who gets the second, who gets the first. So
2: okay.
0: You're asking that question might do you some good in that area. So with everyone tied, with everyone perfect so far, we turn to our second round. And today we're playing a game called The Missing Link. I'm going to give you three words. The three words all connect to a fourth word. And your job is to give me the missing word that connects with the other three. So, if I gave you the words rain, tie, and cross, what they all have in common is bow. Rainbow, bow tie, crossbow. Now, the connecting word may go before or after the clue word. So, bow went after rain, rainbow, and it went after cross, crossbow, but before tie, bow tie. Again, I'm going to give you three words. You tell me what fourth word connects with all of them. In my opinion, the initial questions are hard and the hints really help. So, bear that in mind. These are worth 2 points. Pia, your grunt of disbelief was noted. Here we go, Nancy. Your three words are rush, happy, and glass. What is the missing word?
3: Or rush hour, happy hour, hourglass.
2: Wow.
1: Hadn't even written them down and she's already out of the gates. Wow.
2: That was great. I wasn't there.
0: I thought that would be harder. Nancy, you are crushing this and also my dreams. Well done.
1: Wait, Nancy, how did you, like, did you just hear rush and you're like, rush hour? Like, you got it before I think Peter and finished speaking.
3: I don't know. It just happened.
1: The brain works in mysterious ways.
3: I got lucky.
0: She was in a flow state. She was just channeling. Very good. Well done, Nancy. 2 points. Pia. You're up next. Okay. I hope you pull a Nancy on this one.
1: Well, I'm just saying, timing. The time doesn't really, like, I don't have to get out.
0: No.
1: Okay. Whew. Okay.
0: Your three words are home, arm, and room.
1: Home, arm, and room. So armchair, no room chair. Stay home. I'm going to need a hint, I think.
0: It's part of a chair.
1: It's part of a chair?
0: Yep.
1: Home seat, home leg, home cushion, home part of a chair.
0: Related to arm, part of a chair.
1: Related to arm, part of a.
3: Oh, I think I got
1: wait,
3: it.
1: Wait. What do you mean? Part related to arm, part of a chair.
0: The arm something or something arm is part of a chair.
1: Armrest, rest room.
2: You got it.
3: Yeah.
0: The correct answer is rest, rest home, armrest, and restroom. I think your experience there was that the initial question was hard and the hint was helpful.
1: Rest home. Is that a long-term care home?
0: Yes.
1: I'm being so Ontario. Like, I think that's what we, yes, and rest home. Yes.
2: Rest home.
1: That's why
2: hard.
1: It threw me. Rest home.
2: Totally.
1: Wow. Okay. Whew.
2: Okay, Pia, that's great. Thank you. Like, Nancy, you killed it. I was like, I don't follow that. But Pia, like, you're human. Yay.
1: Whoa. Again, with a non-competitiveness.
0: So the answer again was rest. Rest home, armrest, restroom. Are you ready, Mark, for your three words?
2: Sure.
0: Here we go. Your words are end, lock, and line.
2: End, lock, and line. I'm going to need a hint.
0: The time an assignment is due.
2: Oh, dead. Deadline, deadlock, dead. Yeah, dead.
0: That is absolutely right. Dead end, deadlock, deadline.
2: Perfect.
0: Did Nancy or Pia have that one?
1: Once you gave us the hint, and I will just say.
3: Yeah.
1: Yeah.
2: Did you need the hint too, Nancy?
3: Yes.
2: Okay,
3: yes.
2: Good.
0: Oh,
2: good,
0: she
2: good.
0: Did on that one. Oh, okay.
3: Maybe I turned it off a little because it wasn't my clue, so.
1: Wow. Everyone's throwing it down today. Yes.
0: Widespread suspicions of playing possum. Very good. So, with the score sitting at 3.5 to 3.5 to 3.5, we turn to our final round, and again, we are playing The Missing Link. These three words all connect to a fourth word. We are looking for the missing word the other three connect with.

0: I think this round is harder, but I've guessed somewhat right, somewhat wrong so far. These are worth 2 points, and again, a hint is available.
1: Peter, we all did well in that last round.
0: I know.
1: And are we doing a link that is like a word again, or?
0: This is the same as the last round.
1: Okay.
0: I'm going to say three words. It's bow tie and rainbow over again. Same game we did last time. These are worth 2 points, and a hint is available. We're going to start with Pia this time.
1: Oh, boy.
0: Pia.
1: Yes.
0: Your words are reading, stick, and service.
1: Reading, stick, and service.
2: Stop.
1: Reading, stick, and service. 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No, stick and service are separate things. Service. I need a hint.
0: A type of makeup.
1: Lipstick. Lip reading. Lip service.
0: Nice. Nothing wrong with those answers, Pia. Yes, nice, indeed. Pia. The answer is lip. Lip reading, lipstick, lip service.
1: You say there's nothing wrong with those answers because it was the correct answer. However, my competitors were kind of like, it took you forever, girl.
2: No, I had it wrong, Pia. I didn't do my third word because I had room, like reading room, room service. Oh. But stick room didn't work. But my brain hadn't figured out it doesn't work when I went, but I was wrong. Which I didn't want to announce, so that's all that happened there.
0: Just thank goodness you didn't make that noise on air. That's all I'm happy about. All right, Mark, it's up to you now.
2: Okay.
0: Your three words are cover, wear, W-E-A-R, cover, wear, and down.
2: Undercover, underwear, down under.
1: Wow.
0: Well played. I thought that was the hardest one, Mark.
2: Thank you.
0: And you did it without a hint.
2: I lived in Australia. for a while.
1: And you wear underwear?
2: And I wear underwear. I got lucky. You know, not everybody would think down under, but because I was in Australia for a while, it's kind of a term that I'm used to.
1: I was going to say, and maybe this is uncouth of me to say, Mark, but I thought maybe you thought of under because you wore small swimming shorts that many of us would say look like underwear. They've changed the swimming outfits now, I know, but back in your day, my friend.
2: Oh, back in the day when a Speedo was a Speedo, Pia. Oh, my gosh.
0: And there was no mystery about what was happening down under.
2: Oh, my God. There's no cover.
0: Oh, our work here is done. We've had our fun. But no, it's not, because our last challenge goes to Nancy. Nancy, the situation here is if you get this right, it's a three-way tie and we go to a tiebreaker.
3: Those ones were tough.
0: If you don't get it right, then let me see. Pia will have first chance to steal and Mark will have second chance. So this could go any number of directions. Here are your three words, Nancy.
3: Okay.
0: Fruit, line, and sucker. Fruit, line, and sucker.
3: Oh. Fruit punch, punchline, sucker punch.
2: Yay.
1: Yeah.
0: Nancy, good well job. Played.
3: Thank you.
2: I think Nancy won because she did both rounds without a clue, without a hint.
0: Well, celebrating excellence there, Mark.
2: I really am. Like, that was amazing.
1: Wait. Let's rewind the tape. At the beginning, you said, I'm not competitive. Something about greatness for all.
2: Yeah, I'm celebrating, and I'm highlighting Nancy's excellence.
1: You have not celebrated my greatness yet.
2: Some things we're still waiting for. Oh!
0: So Mark has declared Nancy the moral victor.
2: Yes.
0: But we have a tiebreaker.
2: Okay.
0: We are going to see this through. This is for all the marbles.
2: Okay.
0: If you think you have the right answer, shout out your name, if you remember, in the excitement. So if Pia has it, yell Pia. And if Mark has it, you yell Pia. And if Nancy has it, you yell Nancy. So again, same game. What is the word that connects all three of these clue words? I'll give you a little time before I give the hint. Your three words are, wrote this before I knew what today was. Your three words are pity, line, and birthday.
2: Mark.
1: Oh, what are you going to do there?
3: Nancy.
0: I'm going to go to the judges. Who did we hear from first? We have a ruling. The Swedish judge says we heard from Pia first. Pity, line, and
1: birthday.
0: And this
1: isn't like figure skating judges. These are like real judges.
0: Yes, these are your...
1: Mark's only sort of chuckling because he was chef de mission. He can't laugh at that joke. But everyone knows what I'm saying here. These are real judges.
0: These totally...

0: neutral colleagues who work with Pia day in and day out and live with the consequences of a defeat. These absolutely uninterested in the outcome judges.
1: The unfact checkers not caring anybody's birthday might be today. Who cares about Nancy's day? But go ahead, Pia.
0: Indifferent to gold medals and birthday joy, choosing their own colleague and friend. Completely neutral decision.
2: You all need to stop having a pity party for yourself, because we're having a birthday party.
1: For Nancy.
0: Pia is absolutely right. The right answer is party, the winning answer. Pity party, party line, and birthday party is what we were looking for. What a game.
2: Nancy, I feel bad. It's your birthday.
3: That's okay. I've already won. I'm sharing space with you guys. This is great.
2: Oh, bless your cotton socks. Okay. Well, you have the moral victory, and I have the actual victory, and then there's Mark.
1: Of which I just got to watch you both shine. I'm in heaven, too.
0: Mark has the best thing, which is the moral high ground. Oh, it's nice up there.
2: Also an Olympic medal, just saying. He also has that, yeah.
0: So if this was, if this was Mark's event, we would have played that back and it would have been timed to the hundredth of a second. Mm-hmm. It would have been very close.
3: There is a Chef Olympics, so I'm hoping to hear that you compete in that sometime too.
1: Oh, thanks, Nancy.
2: I don't think I will.
1: Yeah, I mean, I love these kids I'm with. They're going to go on to have those kind of careers. I was just thrilled to be there to watch them, and I don't have as much runway, so I'm going to do some other fun stuff with it.
2: I know what you can do instead of trying out for the Chef Olympics. You could just have me over for dinner when I come to Calgary, Mark.
1: Exactly. There's a long waiting list, as you can imagine, and happy to put you on it, Pia.
3: Oh, it'll be gourmet nachos.
1: Gourmet nachos, exactly, Nancy.
0: What a good game. Three fun players. Nobody missed anything. Thank you all. Mark, thank you for joining us.
1: That was really a lot of fun. Thanks, guys. It made my day.
0: Nancy, happy, happy birthday, and thank you for joining us for part of your day.
3: Thank you so much. It's been fun.
0: And that is the May edition of That's Puzzling.
2: Thank you, Peter. We will bring you the next round of That's Puzzling next Friday at 1 p.m., 1:30 in Newfoundland and parts of Labrador. 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I'm Pia Chattopadhyay. Thank you for lending us your ear here on That's Puzzling.

It's 1:30 right now, mostly clouds in 25 in Halifax, partly cloudy in 25 in Sydney, sunny in 26 in Fredericton, and mostly cloudy in 24 in Charlottetown. I'm Cassie Williams. Here's what's making news. The lawyer for a man accused of threatening to bomb the U.S. consulate in Halifax earlier this month says his client is not ready to seek bail. Ali Asakare was arrested August 10th for allegedly placing a propane tank and flammable liquids in his car and parking near the consulate, shutting down a section of downtown Halifax. And also in the news, starting in September, New Brunswick students from kindergarten to grade 8 will not be allowed to use phones or personal mobile devices during the school day. Those rules will take effect for students in grades 9 to 12 at the start of the second semester in February. However, those same students will be permitted to use personal tablets and laptops for educational purposes. Regional news at 2 o'clock, here's the weather forecast for Tina Simpkin. Most of New Brunswick is under a yellow watch for thunderstorms this afternoon, which could produce heavy rain, gusts up to 90 kilometers per hour, and hail. Tonight, cloudy with periods of rain and a risk of thunderstorms, fog patches, lows of 10 to 19. For tomorrow, skies mainly sunny for Nova Scotia and New Brunswick, but periods of rain and afternoon thunder showers for PEI. Fog patches dissipating in the morning, highs of 20 to 27. And a mix of sun and cloud on

0: Sunday, highs of 20 to 27 degrees.
1: Hello and welcome to Laugh Out Loud in the Summer. I'm your host, Ali Hassan. Friends, it's summer. You know it, and I know it. I mean, I just said the words in the summer. But if you'll allow it, I want to mention the fall for a mere moment. In October, our beloved Accent on Toronto show is back at the Danforth Music Hall. And this year's host is Marta Chavez. And the show features the very funny Elvira Kurt, Nick Reynoldson, Efthymios Nasiopoulos, and more. And with that show in mind, I thought I'd start this week's show with an Accent on Toronto veteran. From 2022, here is one of my favorites, Frank Spadone.
2: Okay. How's it going, everybody? I know. It's been a rough couple of years. How you doing? How's the mental health doing? Okay. It was a rough couple of years, but take it easy on yourselves, everybody. Take it easy, okay? Y'all got a good life, right? You do. You got a great life. Yeah. Plus, yeah. Cheer for yourself. Don't go on social media thinking, oh my God, everyone else's life is better than mine. No, y'all got a great life. Yeah, we all got our stuff to deal with. Even me. I know. Yeah, you're looking at me. What's the matter with you, Frank? Lots. Okay. All right. I'll start. I'll go ahead. I got a lazy eye. Yeah. I know.
3: So, yeah, you're looking, aren't you?
2: Yeah. Where? Yeah, it's there. Okay. Yeah, one eye does all the work. The other one, unemployment insurance. I don't know if it's the Italian background. Whatever. It's just doesn't want to do anything. And it's not like us lazy eye people have like this amazing, unique vision like those lizards that we can control and see wherever we want. No, crap vision. Okay, crap. And the brain is like, hey, you know what? This eye isn't really doing the job. Just shut it off. And it starts going in. Anyway, I had to patch my eye. Have you ever seen the kids at school? Anyone else had to do at the patch my eye? Not a nice patch either, like a pirate. You think my Italian parents, they were, I no spend $2.99 at the Shop of Drug Mart. No, I had newspaper flyers over my eye, masking tape my dad stole from work. I could see what was on sale that week, actually. Like, hey, Dad, eye patches, ironically, on sale this week. It got better, my eye. It got better, thank God. But ironically, I was a way better hockey player before I fixed my eye. The goalies had no idea where I was shooting. Yeah, I think I screwed up my hockey career. I could have been in the NHL. I had more goals before than after I fixed it. I could have been an advocate, a spokesperson for lazy eye athletes and hockey players. Can you imagine my hockey card?
3: Frank Spadone, 6'1", 200 whatever pounds. Shoots right. Looks left. That's so weird.
2: I know. You just got to do good things in your life. You know, if you feel bad about yourself, do something good. Make yourself feel better. I donate blood on a regular basis. Yeah.
3: To the mosquito community.
2: Yeah, they just take it. It's involuntary. I donate too, but yeah, I don't know why. I don't know why they come after me. Anyone else like this? Like just mosquitoes, right? I'm so glad. Like summer, when summer's over, I love summer. But the mosquitoes, like they just love me. You know what I mean? They come after me. I should be wearing a sign: over 6 billion served, whatever. And people invite me to their cottages. Some do. And pool parties, and I thought it was because I was fun and have a great time with Frankie. No, I know why now. As long as I'm there, no one else is getting eaten. That's when they invite. Yeah, they're like, you get some beer, get some ice, get some hot dogs, and invite Frank. Yeah, he's better than those citronella candles. I got a drink when I'm at the cottage.

cottage or the backyard party so I don't feel the mosquitoes that are there. That's the difference between drinking at the backyard party and smoking some funny stuff at the backyard party. When you drink, you don't feel the mosquitoes that are there. You smoke some stuff and you feel mosquitoes that aren't even there. You know what I mean? And why does it have to be blood that these things suck out? Why couldn't God reprogram these things? You know, give us a little bit of a hand, you know? Why can't they suck out fat? You know what I mean? I'd be ripped right now. I'd be wearing insect attractant. You know what I'm saying? Under here, yeah. I'd be wearing on. Instead of off, whatever. And I Googled too. I'm like, why me? Why did these mosquitoes love me, right? And I Googled and I saw it's the female mosquitoes. Yeah, they're doing all the sucking. The males are out nectar, and then the females, let me get. So they need human blood. They need the protein in our blood to create fertile eggs. Yeah, so they go out searching for the dominant. Yeah, me too. I know. Yeah, I got a lot of baby larvae mamas out there. You know what I mean? Yeah, you'll see my babies in the spring. Yeah, you'll see, especially when they get caught inside your house. You'll notice mine. You know when they're trying to get out the window, they keep bouncing. They got no depth perception. If you look close, they got a lazy eye. Try not to kill them, you know. They're mine. I don't know. Crazy things have been happening. Like, you ever start a fight, like, by accident, whatever, and then you're not even in it, you know what I mean? You say something, and people get triggered, and then they start fighting, and you're like, hey, take it easy, you know, and then you leave. So anyway, I'm at home. I'm making some barbecue. I'm seasoning the meat, whatever. We're doing salad. And then I got to go. And I'm looking outside, and these three ducks show up in my backyard. Two in the water, a male and a female. And then a male sitting outside the pool, just on the side there. And that's nice. I continue what I'm doing. And now I'm done. I got to go out and barbecue, right? And I look, and I'm like, oh, they're still here. I didn't want to disturb them. But, you know, they're hanging out in my backyard like they rented it on Airbnb. You know what I mean? And I'm like, okay, let me just go out. I gently open the sliding door, get out, you know, turn the barbecue on, right? Just tick, tick, tick, tick. And I look, and they're there. And, you know, me, nice guy, I'm like, what can I do to make these ducks feel a little more comfortable, you know? So I let out a little, and one of them answers, yeah. But they're not looking at me, right? The male is looking at the other male, and he gets out of the pool. Right? And he starts making himself look big, right? Starts lifting the wings, sticking his chest out. And he goes, quack, quack, quack. Like, what did you say? And the other one looks up. It's like, quack, quack, quack, quack, quack. Like, I don't know what you're talking about. I didn't say anything. And the big one's like, quack, quack, quack, quack, quack, quack. You're trying to do the mating call to my partner over there. And then right away, the female in the water is like, quack, quack, quack, quack. Like, Larry, we talked about your temper. Relax. And then the big one's like, quack, quack, quack. I'm going to kick your butt. And then they start fighting. And then they fall into the pool. Splashes everywhere. Whatever. It's wings, feathers going all over the place. Then the other male gets out, like, a little bit tired. He's like, quack, quack, quack, quack, quack, quack, quack. Like, it wasn't me. It was that guy over there. And the other one's like, quack, quack, quack, quack. Like, you think I'm an idiot. All of a sudden, humans can talk duck now. And the one guy takes off, the other one starts chasing him, and the female's like, quack, quack, quack, quack, crying. Like, it's over! I told you to stop fighting! Anyway. I don't talk to ducks anymore. That's it. It's over. What are you gonna do?

But my wife, I'm married. My wife, it was tough. We were watching a lot of TV during all this. And my wife got into aliens. It was crazy. She's obsessed now with aliens. She's watching Ancient Aliens on TV. You guys watch that show? Great show. But I think she loves aliens. I think she'd leave me for an alien. If there were alien dating sites, I think she'd be, plenty of spaceships. E.T. Harmony, whatever. Casual Encounters of the Third Kind. Whatever. What are you going to do? And my kids are watching wrestling during all this stuff. I got two kids, two boys, 15 and 10, and just complete opposites of each other. Like polar up. Together they're bipolar, I think. I don't know what it is. One's so fast, is everything fast. Even when he was born, it's like, let's get out of here, you know, whatever, you know, like skinny jeans getting out of there. And then the other one was like, I'm just going to stay back in here for another couple of weeks. It was like, I don't know how that guy made it to the egg. I swear. How slow were my other swimmers? What was I drinking that night? I don't know. But they started watching wrestling, right? And I gave them that little speech like my dad gave them, right? Guys, I know you like wrestling, and it's very physical and stuff, but it's more for the entertainment. Anyway, if I would have said it like my Italian father, I would have been like, you like wrestling? Yeah? It's bullshit. What do you think? The people punch each other in the face, spit on each other, yell at each other, insult each other, kick each other in the stomach, pick up the chair, smash on top of the head, and then pick the guy up and smash it through the table. Why you want to recognize a fornitura like that? Wrestling, it's not really. Real life, it's really. I'm like, wow. What are you telling me? I was taken aback, right? Like, I felt lied to, you know what I mean? And my dad noticed. He saw I was a little bit upset, right? He's like, Frank, what's the matter? Are you upset? Okay. Let's go get the ice cream. So, brought me the ice cream, right? So, go to the ice cream place. We're waiting in line. Waiting, you know, and it's trying to see what we're going to order. And then all of a sudden, it's our turn to order, right? And all of a sudden, this guy buds in front of us and starts ordering. And right away, my dad, excuse me, I don't know if you see us, but I believe I was here first before you. Right? The guy says, it's pronounced first. The I comes before the R. Why don't you go learn how to speak English? Oh, yeah. My Italian dad right away, I'm sorry, you make funny to the way I talk here right now. Maybe I stop the talk, okay? Maybe what I do is I slap you in the face a couple of times, you know, just to warm it up, you know what I mean? Then I'm going to punch you so hard in your mouth, your teeth are going to come flying out of your butt like a shotgun. But I'm a nice guy, I'm a carpenter, you know, like a Jesus. And I'm going to... Always comparing himself. I'm going to go to my car and get my hammer. I'm going to pick them up your teeth and I'm going to put it back inside your mouth. But I'm going to put it back, you know, in a different organization. You know what I mean? And when you are on the floor crying, my son is going to pick up that chair and smash on top of your head. Because I don't know where you come from, but where I come from, I come before you in this situation. And I look at my dad, I'm like, oh, wow, Dad, you're right. Real life, it's more really. Oh, my God. Anyway, I'll leave you with this. It's, you know, Italian parents, that's how they are. They're dramatic, right? They're dramatic. And I remember being young, and they make stories. So, you know, anyway, I it was Easter, and I had to ask my dad a question. I didn't understand something, right? I'm like, hey, Dad, Papa, why does the Easter bunny bring the eggs everywhere? You know, bunnies don't lay eggs. Chickens lay eggs. Why isn't it the Easter chicken? You know what I mean? It's like, Frank, you expect the chicken to deliver its own eggs? Impossible. The chicken, it's too emotionally attached.

0: catch to the egg, you know what I mean? It's emozionati, you know what I mean? It's her baby, you're gonna go give it away. Let me tell you what happens, okay? When springtime come and the chicken lay the egg and the chicken go to sleep, this son of a god bunny is coming around. And steal them up, all of the eggs, and hide it in a various location. But before the bunny hide it, the bunny paint it so the chicken don't recognize that she's eggs. Like when you steal the bike, you know what I mean? You guys have been great. Thank you very much.
1: That was Frank Spadone from Accent on Toronto back in 2022. You can see more of Frank, find all his upcoming tour dates as well at frankspadone.com. Now, I've already mentioned our upcoming Accent on Toronto show. That's October 15th. But in 1 month, we'll be back in Owen Sound, Ontario at the Roxy Theatre. And we'll have a wonderful lineup of comedians, including Hisham Kaladi, Harrison Weinreb, Hannah Veldhoven, and more. And then in November, we're in Ottawa for a show at the Shankman Arts Centre. That show is going to feature Montreal's Walter Ling, Kira Carlton, Ottawa's Bobby Knopf, and Acadian actor and comedian Ryan Doucette. 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All right, back to our show. This next comedian has performed at the Odd Block Comedy Festival on CBC's The Debaters, and he was a cast member in Mary Walsh's Canada, It's Complicated. He's also performed at his hometown's Winnipeg Comedy Festival, which is where we recorded this set. From 2022, here is Chad Anderson. Oh,
2: thank you so much, Winnipeg. Oh, wow. I don't know if you guys could tell from the shirt or the two braids, I am Indigenous, so, yeah. Tepid applause, this is Winnipeg, right, yeah. But I am Indigenous, so I guess that makes me the expert on the great outdoors here tonight, yeah. I was just born with it, I know everything about the outdoors. At least that's what most people think about me because I'm Indigenous. Like, oh, you know a lot about outdoors stuff, right? I'm like, no, I don't know much about the outdoors, to tell you the truth. If you want to know a great place to smoke in downtown Winnipeg out of the wind, I'm your guy. I can tell you where to go, yeah. If you want to know how to hide the fact that you smoke cigarettes from your dad when you go home for holidays, even though you're a 34-year-old grown man, I can tell you how to do that, yeah. If you need a good place to go party with the boys where people won't judge you during the middle of a global pandemic, I got you covered. Anything else, you're on your own. What kind of fish is that? I don't know. Does it smoke cigarettes? Maybe. My whole life, people think I've been this great outdoorsman. I know what I'm doing. I know how to hunt and fish. It's happened. It's right from childhood. People automatically assume that about me because I live here. I've been here for 14 years, but I'm actually from small town Manitoba, 6 hours north of here. And growing up, I am native, but I was raised by a white family, and so. But, like, growing up, my white friend's dads always made a habit of inviting me on their fishing trips for some reason. Yeah. I never could figure out why until I would get to the boat launch. They'd be like, hey, little buddy, are you excited to go fishing? And I'm like, yeah, I'm super pumped to come fishing with you. Thanks for inviting me. They're like, that's great. Hey, did you bring your status card, though? I'm like, yeah, I did. They're like, oh, great, because if the game wardens come, these are all your fishing rods, okay? I'm like, I guess. And they're like, cool. Hey, maybe after we're done fishing, you could, like, maybe show us some cool hunting trails or something. I'm like, sir, I don't know who you think I am, but I'm whiter than you are right now. Last night I watched Roseanne and Home Improvement back to back, so. But people think I'm an expert.

0: and it's amazing for me to just mess with people. You know what I mean? I don't know if you know this about Native people, but we love messing with you, white people. Yeah, we love it. You know what I mean? I think white people are getting more curious about the culture now than that you want to learn. You want to know about the people you live with. You want to know about our traditions and our customs, and I think that's amazing. But, like, I'm just here to tell you tonight, there's more to our traditions and customs than just eagles. There's more, yeah.
1: But what about the eagles, though, Chad? They're bald, right?
0: I'm like, sure, but what do you want to know about smudging? No, I'll just buy sage from the forks. Does it come naturally in a roll, or do you have to do it like that? Because I love messing with white people when they ask about the culture. And I'm a plumber by day. I do have a day job. I'm sorry to break the illusion that this is what I do for a living. Yeah. I have a one-year-old daughter and a fiancé and a mortgage. I can't survive off $200 a night. You know what I mean? Yeah. I'm a plumber by day, you can imagine I work with mostly white dudes in the trades. And the other day I was at work, and we're actually doing a rural job. We're out in the country working, building this house. And it was about 9:30 in the morning. And we take our coffee break, and it's me and my two white coworkers, and we're in our work van, and we go down this gravel road, and we park, and we're just sitting in this field, like watching this field, and it's just quiet. We're having cigarettes and drinking our coffee. They're in the front, and I'm in the back because I'm Native. And it's a beautiful morning, you know what I mean? Like, the sun is just, like, coming up. It's bright. It's a clear sky. There's dew on the ground. It's a beautiful morning. It's quiet. There's no wind. We're just sitting there. And I look out of the corner of my eye, and I see a bald eagle coming in, flying over the field. And immediately, I knew they're going to ask about it. You know what I mean? And sure enough, my two white coworkers in the front, they see the eagle, and they turn to me, and they go, "What does it mean?" And I was like, "Oh, fellas. An eagle, first thing in the morning? Whew. That's a great sign." They're like, "What, really?" I was like, "Yeah. My mushroom taught me when I was a little kid that an eagle first thing in the morning is a really good sign." They're like, "Oh my God, that's amazing." And then it gets quiet, and we're just watching this eagle because he's circling the field. And, like, I don't know what he's doing. I don't know any of this stuff. You know what I mean? And he's probably looking for food or something. And so we're watching this eagle circle this field. And then a second eagle comes in. And immediately I was amazed because I've never seen two eagles at once before. And they start, like, circling each other, you know what I mean? Like, they're swooping at each other. It almost looked like they were, like, playing together, like, just having a good time, just two eagles hanging out in the morning over a field, you know? And then my two white coworkers saw it, and they went, "Oh, two?" And I was like, "Yeah! Woo! Yeah! Woo! Wish I had a drum right now, fellas. I'd play us a song. Two eagles in the morning? We're going home early today, guys." And they're both super excited. And I'm also super excited, but I'm stifling it. I'm holding it in because I got to, you know what I mean? I got to remain stoic for the white people. You know? That's what you want. That's what you get. You know what I mean? So... For about 2 minutes, we're just sitting there, the three of us, all amazed, me pretending not to be, watching these two eagles play with each other and swoop at each other. It's the most amazing thing that I've ever seen. I'm like, nothing can top this at all right now. This is amazing. And 2 minutes goes by, and a third eagle comes in. And I saw the third eagle before they did, and I was like, immediately, I was like, "Oh, no, the next thing that comes out of my mouth has to be amazing." So we're all sitting there, and I'm waiting for them to see the third eagle. And then finally the third eagle comes in, and he swoops between the two other eagles. It was majestic as hell. And they both see

0: end up some prayers to Creator. And my one white coworker, he looked scared, and he was like, what kind of tobacco? I only have, like, regular cigarettes. Will those work? And I was like, yeah, those will work. And he's like, how many do you need, bro? And I was like, 7. You know, because of the teachings, I need 7 of them. And so he reaches into his pocket and he pulls out his pack of cigarettes and he opens them and he's shaking. He's looking at me and he counts out 7 cigarettes one at a time. It was taking forever. I'm like, hurry up, I just want to see these Eagles, dude. And finally he has all 7 cigarettes in his hand and he reaches out to me and he goes, here's 7 cigarettes, dude. What are you going to do with them? And I was like, oh, nothing. You're racist. And now I need a new job, but the bright side to that is I get to spend a lot of time in the great outdoors now. So, guys, thank you very much. My name's Chad Anderson.
1: That was Chad Anderson, and if you'd like to hear more of his material, check out his comedy album, Live at We Johnny's at chadanderson.net. And on that note, We Johnny's, we miss you. That is it for our show today. My thanks to CBC Television, the Danforth Music Hall, sound engineers Brian Harder, Doug Doctor, Kyle Kudasevich, and James Tulla. 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
10: This is CBC News. It's 2 o'clock. Good afternoon. I'm Cassie Williams. Here's what's making news this hour. Canada's auto industry remains a major sticking point in trade talks with the U.S. While Ottawa says it will not sign a deal that excludes the sector, the Trump administration insists auto trade is a national security issue for Washington. Rafi Bujikanyan reports.
11: It's no big secret for the White House, economic security and national security pretty much go hand in hand. We've seen the President Donald Trump, members of his administration, repeatedly use language like reindustrializing the U.S., closing the gap in their manufacturing jobs, and the implication is they want auto sector jobs here to go south of the border. The auto sector in Canada has been tariffed at a 25% rate by the U.S. since last spring. During the negotiations that fell apart last week, sources say the U.S. was willing to lower that tariff to 15, but Canadians insist the Americans at the last moment tried to keep medium and heavy duty trucks out of that deal. The U.S. says they were never part of the offer in the first place. Rafi Bujikanyan, CBC News, Ottawa.
10: The man accused of threatening to bomb the U.S. consulate in Halifax won't be getting bail anytime soon. Ali Asakara was arrested in August on the 10th for allegedly placing a propane tank and flammable liquids in a vehicle parked near the consulate. He's been in custody since then, and his bail hearing has now been adjourned for 6 weeks, or rather, has been adjourned 6 times. Asakara's legal aid lawyer told the courtroom he's been working with the accused family on a bail plan, but it's not ready yet. The defense lawyer declined an interview request. Federal Crown Prosecutor Leanne Conrad says they'll be back in court next month.
12: And so our next appearance is September 10th, and that's just for election and plea. It's not for a bail hearing. If he wishes to have a bail hearing, it's his own, so it's a reverse onus situation. So then he would give notice to the court and to the Crown, and then we will set a date for bail.
10: as a character.

0: is charged with several offenses, including threatening an internationally protected person, which is considered a terrorism offense. An online scam is causing some problems at a local lobster restaurant in North Sydney, Cape Breton. People are booking an online reservation at the Lobster Pound and using their credit cards, only to find out the eatery only takes reservations by phone. Richard Moore co-owns the Lobster Pound with his wife, Leslie.
1: A traveler two or three nights ago came in and she was quite upset that her reservation wasn't valid due to this online credit card reservation site called Auto Reserve. I felt really bad for the lady because she's on vacation. She's a bit of a distance from her mailbox and now has to cancel her credit card.
0: The Lobster Pound is not the only restaurant on the website that collects fake reservations. It features restaurants right across Nova Scotia. Moore tried to contact the people who facilitate the site, but was not able to reach anybody. Two researchers at UNB Fredericton are celebrating a scientific discovery they helped to make on Mars. Catherine O'Connell Cooper and Lucy Thompson are part of a small team that's been analyzing geology in the Gale Crater using NASA's Curiosity rover. Research was published this summer about some bright rocks they found 2 years ago that turned out to be elemental sulfur.
2: We had seen the scales of stones. We're like, what on earth is that? And it was around 2,100 square meters, this area of white pebbles. We're like, this is very different than we've seen. So Lucy was kind of leading the campaign at that point in that area, and she was saying, let's go there. We should go there. So we did.
0: O'Connell Cooper says all the other sulfur previously found on Mars was in salt form, combined with magnesium or calcium. This form was pure, like the kind found after bacteria eat sulfates or in volcanoes or geysers on Earth. She says they can't completely rule out the possibility that bacteria were involved on Mars, but it's more likely from extreme heat, and it's the first sign that Mars could have had volcanic activity. And finally, a judge in California has declared the Pentagon's February blacklisting of Anthropic illegal. The court ruled Pentagon Chief Pete Hegseth overstepped his authority when he designated the AI research and development company a national security supply chain risk. The move blocked Anthropic from getting military contracts.
3: Hi, I'm CBC meteorologist Tina Simkin. Increasing clouds throughout the day today with a chance of showers, but better chances for showers, even risks of thunderstorms, come into play later on this afternoon as well as this evening. Temperatures today will hit near 26 degrees, cooler along the coast with those southerly winds picking up, 20 gusting up to 40 kilometers per hour. This evening, chances for showers and risks of thunderstorms, and overnight, showers, fog, and drizzle, temperatures dropping down to 18 degrees.
4: 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I'm O'Dario Williams. We're at Scotiabank Arena in Toronto. Juno-winning band The Beaches are about to play a homecoming show after 2 months of touring North America. It's all about their latest album, No Hard Feelings.

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1: This feels really great. How's it going, Toronto? Did he miss your girls? We missed you, too. We missed you, too. We're so happy to be here. Partying with all of our city tonight. Oh, Toronto. Are there any single folks in the audience? Raise your hands. Hello. I'm newly single. I've been single for about a month now. Some people are sober for a month. I've been single for a month. Let's see how it goes. It can be good to be single, though. It can be restorative, you know, because you can't fall in love with another person until you fall in love with yourself. So I've been spending a lot of time by myself. I've been going to the movies by myself. I've been drinking a whole bottle of wine by myself. And I've been getting dinner at a table for one.

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But also, text me if you do it so I can yell at you.

0: You just heard The Beaches with Cigarette on CBC Music Live. The Beaches are excited to be playing their biggest ever headlining show in their hometown at Scotiabank Arena in Toronto.
1: How's it going, everyone? This is amazing. We're a little bit overwhelmed. We've been on the road for like 2 months now, and this is a really nice gift to come home to. So thank you for being here tonight.
2: My parents are here. All of our parents are here, but I do see mine are right there. They're ready to mosh tonight.
1: Hi, Mom and Dad.
2: Yeah. You good? What's next? Grow up tomorrow.
1: This is grow up tomorrow.

0: Thank you so much, Toronto. I have to ask, is this anyone's first Beaches show? Well, thank you so much for coming tonight. If you've seen us before, you know that we're about to get really crazy tonight, though. And may I just say, this is very wild. We have come a long way from the supermarket in Kensington Market. This next song goes out to anybody who maybe drank a little bit too much before the show. I know my friends did. I don't know where they are, but I know they did. Also goes out to anybody who's thinking about texting their ex after the show.
1: Don't do it.
0: Don't do it. This is called...

0: You just heard The Beaches with Shower Beer. I'm Rodario Williams. 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
1: It's 2:30 right now, mostly cloudy and 26 in Halifax, mostly clouds and 25 in Sydney, mostly cloudy and 27 in Fredericton, and mostly cloudy and 26 in Charlottetown. I'm Cassie Williams. Here's what's making news. PEI's premier has announced $12.5 million in relief for island businesses impacted by U.S. tariffs. The Tariff Working Capital Assistance Program will be reopened and provide $10 million on a loan basis. And a new program will fund the remaining $2.5 million on a non-repayable grants. Lance says the $10 million worth of island exports are expected to be impacted based on early estimates. And the head of Forest Nova Scotia says the new U.S. tariffs will make it impossible for his company to sell to the U.S. Rick Stewart also says mills in the province are in a state of layoffs and risk losing skilled employees and long-term customers. Regional news at 3. Here's the weather forecast from Tina Simpkin. Environment Canada has most of New Brunswick under a yellow watch for thunderstorms this afternoon, which could produce heavy rain, gusts up to 90 kilometers an hour, and hail. Tonight, cloudy with periods of rain, a risk of thunderstorms, fog patches, and lows 10 to 19. For tomorrow, skies mainly sunny for Nova Scotia and New Brunswick, but we've got periods of rain and a risk of thunderstorms for PEI in the afternoon. Highs of 20 to 27. And for Sunday, a mix of sun and cloud in the morning with some fog, increasing clouds throughout the afternoon. Highs of 20 to 27.
0: Welcome back to CBC Music Live. I'm Rodario Williams. We're with the Beaches and a huge crowd of their hometown fans at Scotiabank Arena in Toronto. Coming up are four songs off the Beaches' Juno-winning latest record, No Hard Feelings.
2: How's it going, Toronto? We've got a question we want to ask you. We want to know, have you ever said too much before? Have you ever overshared at a very inappropriate

0: That's the Beaches with Fine Let's Get Married off their latest record, No Hard Feelings. I'm Odario Williams. You're listening to CBC Music Live. Coming up are two more songs off No Hard Feelings. Here's Kylie and Jordan Miller to talk about the album.
1: No Hard Feelings came together kind of naturally right after we did Blame My Ex. It's kind of a continuation of that, I would say. Blame My Ex is primarily about Jordan's experience with breakups, but No Hard Feelings is more about Leandra's experience, my experiences, Eliza's experiences. Jordan kind of wrote from the perspective of each of us so that we could each share our individual stories.
2: Yeah, it was sort of born that way, partially because I didn't know what to write about. And when you don't know, you look to the people who are closest to you. But it also was such a happy accident, because I think one of the great things about our band is that is really a person for everyone. We're very much like a choose your favorite player kind of group. And I think that a lot of bands do themselves a disservice by only including the written perspectives of whoever the lead singer is. You know, you're not including the ideas and songs and stories of three other people who could be like really offering a lot of interesting perspective and incredible stories. And I'm really proud of that record, because I think that it really is a reflection of the four of us.

0: Hey, it's me.
1: Kylie? Seriously?
0: Yeah, you said you shouldn't talk again. But then you kissed my friend and passed out on my floor. So I don't think the no talking rule really applies anymore.
1: You told everyone I cheated.
0: Yeah, because you did. And that's on you and not me.

0: You just heard the Beaches perform Can I Call You in the Morning. I'm Odario Williams. You're listening to CBC Music Live. The Beaches are very happy to be home.
1: This is so surreal. Oh, my God. Guys, you know how special this city is to us. This place, there will be no place like Toronto for us ever in the world. You guys were the first city to embrace us, to support us. We love you guys with our entire heart, and thank you for being here tonight. Seriously. I know that there are people in this room that have been coming to Beaches shows for over 10 years. Our parents included, of course. So if you've been following along since the Late Show era, the professional era, the Done With Dolls era, and of course since the Blame My Ex era, obviously. We're going to do a couple off that one for you guys. Let's go.

the beaches with everything as boring at Scotiabank Arena in Toronto. Hey, if you like that, you're in luck because there's a whole other set to come next week. 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

0: The Beach is recorded live at Scotiabank Arena in Toronto. Please join me next Friday afternoon for lots more of that concert on CBC Music Live, 2 p.m., half hour later in Newfoundland. 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I'm Odario Williams. Have a wonderful week. 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
2: Monday on Information Morning, Thomas Brask of Halifax is back home after cycling thousands of kilometers through Turkey, Tajikistan, and China, and other stops along the Silk Road. A trip of a lifetime, he says, thanks mainly to the generosity of strangers along the way. He'll share his story. And Canada's auto industry is facing big questions about what comes next as trade tension continues to create uncertainty. We'll dig into what that could mean for production, investment, and jobs. Join us Monday for Information Morning.
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3: Alex Guy here, sitting in for Jeff Douglas. On today's show, we'll hear from another Nova Scotian appointed to the Order of Nova Scotia, and we'll get local reaction from the Nepalese Society of Nova Scotia about the devastating floods in Nepal.
4: This is CBC News. It's 3 o'clock. Good afternoon, I'm Cassie Williams. Here's what's making news. On PEI, Premier Rob Lance has announced $12.5 million in relief for island businesses impacted by the Canada-U.S. trade war. The Tariff Working Capital Assistance Program will be reopened and provide $10 million on a loan basis. And a new program will fund the remaining $2.5 million in non-repayable grants. Lance says $10 million worth of island exports are expected to be impacted based on early estimates, and also that the federal government is doing what's necessary.
5: We've been backed into a corner where a response is necessary. This is the direction that the federal government has taken in this trade war, and Canadians are all paying for it. It's painful, but we have to stand up for ourselves and the sovereignty and the economic interests of our countries. Are Prince Edward Islanders affected? Yes. Businesses, workers, communities? Yes. We have to be there to support them.
4: After trade talks broke down last week, the United States applied 50% tariffs on Canadian exports across sectors. Canada has imposed counter tariffs that will impact roughly $28 billion in U.S. goods. Canada's economy rebounded sharply in the second quarter. It surged to an annualized rate of 3.3%. Exports, business investment, and household spending all increased. The question now is, can that be sustained as the trade war between Canada and the United States enters a new phase? Peter Armstrong reports.
6: It's been a while since Canada had GDP growth like this. Exports of just about everything surged in April, May, and June. After more than a year of volatility, tariffs, and threats, businesses found their footing again.
7: So I think it does carry a message. It shows that we can manage.
6: That's Douglas Porter, chief economist at BMO Capital Markets. He says Canada's businesses have shown a remarkable resilience through the trade war. He says the next round of tariffs and counter-tariffs will be punishing for specific businesses, but shouldn't be enough to significantly undercut growth.
7: You know, I think the bigger concern is if it were to escalate further.
6: Further escalation wouldn't just cause damage. It would inject another punishing round of uncertainty and sap any momentum business investment found last spring. Peter Armstrong, CBC News, Toronto.
4: A new scam involving fake reservations has posed some problems at one eatery in North Sydney, Cape Breton. People have been visiting the Lobster Pound, and this summer, after booking a reservation on a website called Auto Reserve, some have run into problems, only to realize the restaurant only takes reservations by phone. Richard Moore owns the restaurant with his wife, Leslie.
8: It's not just us, so it's

0: I don't know if it's AI generated. It's intentional. I don't know if we got just kind of looped into a massive search for credit card information, but we just feel really bad for these people that are giving their credit card information online and having to cancel their cards.
1: Moore says they've had several customers come into the eatery saying they booked an online reservation, but then had to cancel their credit cards afterwards. And finally, Canada is pledging $5 million in humanitarian aid for Nepal. Officials say nearly 600 people are confirmed dead. The number of missing has jumped to nearly 2,000, with dozens of Canadians and permanent residents among them. The CBC's Salim Velji tells us how members of Canada's Nepalese community are dealing with the tragedy.
2: There are about 15,000 Nepalese who call Calgary home, and many are anxiously watching for any news or updates on those who have gone missing. Samir Pandey is the president of the Alberta-Nepal Chamber of Commerce. He's trying to support families here that are being affected.
3: Their close families and relatives are affected by the situation. They are gone missing so far, so let's hope the rescue and recovery operation will find them.
2: Another local leader was emotional when speaking about the situation. Sagar Arial leads the Calgary Nepalese Community Association. He explains the toll it has taken on him and others.
4: My families are safe, but lots of people are dead. So, just thinking that, it's difficult to work and concentrate in things here.
2: Both organizations are raising funds for relief efforts. The Canadian Red Cross has also launched an appeal to support those impacted. Salim Valji, CBC News, Calgary.
1: And that's the CBC News to this hour.
5: Thank you, Cassie. Hello, Nova Scotia. I'm Alex Guy, sitting in for Jeff Douglas, and you are now on Main Street. Coming up, Barb Hamilton Hinch has been named to the Order of Nova Scotia. We'll sit down with her to discuss her work around increasing support for education for Black and African Nova Scotian communities. Also on the program, flash flooding on the border of Nepal and Tibet has caused major devastation. We'll hear from the Nepalese Society of Nova Scotia about how people are faring. And the trial of Massachusetts mother Lindsay Clancy has brought more attention to postpartum psychosis. We'll hear why some experts are saying more awareness about postpartum health as a whole is needed. But first, let's take a look at the weather with the CBC's afternoon meteorologist, Ryan Snodden. Ryan, welcome back.
6: Thanks, Alex. How are you?
5: Good. It's so muggy out today.
6: It is a very muggy day. Absolutely, it is. Dew points are 18, 19, 20, 21, 22. Mm. That's kind of tropical out there. And that tropical air is bringing with it some clouds and some showers, though the clouds delayed more so than what the models were projecting today. We got some bonus sunshine this morning and even into the early afternoon for a good portion of the province, especially Halifax and central areas. Things have clouded up now, but still seeing some sun across the Northumberland Shore. Eastern Shore region's also looking at a little bit of sun. Even the sun looks like it's kind of breaking through in Hants County right now. But we are looking at some showers as well. As I look at the radar, we've got some shower activity in and around Parsboro, Cobequid Bay. We've got a couple of isolated showers in and around the Halifax metro area. A pretty good round of showers working their way up through the Annapolis Valley. And those have some heavier downpours with them for sure. And that kind of is holding hands with another line that extends down towards Queens County and bordering on Lunenburg County. So it's more action back towards the Tri-County area, and there's more to come for everybody for tonight. That's going to be the big theme. Is it's a mainly cloudy sky, scattered showers, a risk for some thunderstorms. When those showers do come, it's going to be downpouring as with this tropical air mass. Fog patches tonight. Lows will be 16 to 19, so a summer night tonight with definitely some mugginess sticking around. A change in air masses tomorrow, however, as we see for Saturday, fog patches and clouds clearing throughout the morning. We're becoming mostly sunny Saturday afternoon, looking really nice. Winds from the west to northwest, 20 kilometers per hour. Highs are going to range between 22 and 26. So if you can imagine with a west to northwest wind tomorrow, the coolest temperatures are going to be

0: in those onshore west to northwest winds. So the Tri-County area, the Annapolis Valley, and across the Northumberland Shore, that's where highs will be more like 22, 23. If you're looking for the warmest temperatures tomorrow, it'll be inland and along the Atlantic coastline. That's our best chances of getting into that 24 to 26 range. And yeah, looking like it's going to be a pretty good day for beaches along the Atlantic coastline for tomorrow with that west to northwest flow. And then for Sunday, the wind's becoming southwest. And so an onshore wind for the Atlantic coastline. And so the best beaches will be along the North Shore on Sunday with a mix of sun and cloud throughout the day. Highs again, 22 to 26. But the warmest temperatures will likely be across that Northumberland Shore region with that southwest wind. We got a system incoming for Sunday night and into Monday morning, and forecast model still a little off on the timing on exactly when that will kick out, but it does look like by the end of Monday afternoon, we're back into some sunshine, but it will take some time, a good chunk of Monday, expecting to see at least some clouds, and as I said, showers, especially in the morning. Temperatures likely back right around 20 for Monday, and then that is the final day of August, Alex. We welcome September on Tuesday with, again, some low 20s, but it looks pretty good. Tuesday into Wednesday of next week, temperatures into the low 20s. Yeah, as we welcome the month of September.
1: With a lot of excitement. Thank you, Ryan.
0: Yeah, thanks, Alex.
1: Ryan Snodden is the CBC's afternoon meteorologist. He'll be back just after the 4:30 news with another weather update. You can also see his full weather forecast on CBC Nova Scotia News at 6 o'clock on CBC Television or GEM. And if you see anything on the roads you think we should know about, Danielle Edwards is here with me today. You can phone or text the traffic line at 902-222-3802. But it is just about to be 3:10, and that means it's time for Canada's Ocean Playlist. Today, we are looking toward the weekend with a lineup of artists who are playing live music across the province over the next few days. First up, we have Old Man Ludica with 5 and 10.

That is Rose Morrison featuring Dave Gunning with Holding Sand. Before that, we heard Old Man Ludica with 5 and 10. They are both, that's Rose Morrison and Old Man Ludica, are playing a sold-out show at the Chester Playhouse tomorrow. So congrats to you if you managed to get tickets for that. Mean Street is heard at 90.5 FM in Musquodoboit Harbor and 106.7 FM in Antigonish. And we're live streaming on the CBC News app. Just tap the local tab at the bottom and click the yellow button that says Listen Live and make sure your location is set to

0: Halifax. And now Danielle Edwards is here with a look at traffic. Hey, Danielle.
1: Hi, Alex. It is Friday, so things definitely aren't as bad as they could be, but they are still a touch sticky in the usual places, the Winter Street Exchange in North End Halifax, as well that construction on Bayers Road between Connaught and Windsor is causing a bit of backup inbound on Bayers Road, because you do have to make a choice to turn in that area. We have a bit of traffic on North Street as people come in and off in onto and off of the peninsula as well. We've got quite a bit of slowdown on the 118 between the intersection intersection with Highway 111 up toward the Dartmouth Crossing area as well. Things are a little sticky in both directions, but once you get past about IKEA, you should be in a much better spot. In Bedford, we do have a bit of a slowdown on the Hammonds Plains Road going toward the 102, but that is to be expected. In terms of the roundabouts, inbound into the roundabout, of course, is a little bit busy, but it's nothing too heinous right now. If you have anything, any traffic tips you'd like to hand us, 902-222-3802 is the number you can call or text.
0: Thank you, Danielle. Let's get back into the playlist. We've picked something with the perfect end of summer vibes for our next song. Here is Party Line by the Surfer Jets.

That is Lisa Richard with her cover of If You Could Read My Mind. The Lisa Richard Band will be playing at the Halifax Waterfront tomorrow afternoon, starting at 2. And before that, you heard the Suffragettes with Party Line. You can catch them tonight at the Marquee Ballroom. Coming up between 3:30 and 4 here on Main Street, we'll get an update on the case of a man accused of threatening the U.S. consulate in Halifax. Then, earlier this month at the Blueberry Jam in Mabu, a band called Feral Carol started a mosh pit with a kazoo. We'll hear from the band's lead kazooist and vocalist and how all of that went down in just a few minutes. But let's get back into the playlist here. We've got another double feature. You can catch both of these acts at the Shore Club in Hubbard's tomorrow. To start, we've got Stronger Than You Know by the East Pointers.

0: That's the Arkells with Big Feelings. Before that, Stronger Than You Know by the East Pointers. Both of those bands are performing at the Shore Club in Hubbard's Beach tomorrow evening. And that wraps up today's edition of Canada's Ocean Playlist. 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
1: Hi, Alex. Well, the lawyer for a man accused of threatening to bomb the U.S. consulate in Halifax earlier this month says his client is not ready to seek bail. Ali Asakare was arrested on August 10th for allegedly placing a propane tank and flammable liquids in his car and parking near the consulate, shutting down a section of downtown Halifax. And also in the news, an online scam is causing some problems at a local lobster restaurant in North Sydney. People think they're booking an online reservation at the Lobster Pound using their credit cards, only to find out that the eatery only takes reservations by phone. Turns out the website has nothing to do with booking for local restaurants and seems to have infiltrated a few restaurants right across Nova Scotia. And I will have more news coming up at 4:30.
0: Thank you, Cassie. And now, with another look at traffic, we have Danielle Edwards.
2: Thanks, Alex. Things are looking pretty similar to when I was on a couple minutes ago. We do have a bit of slowing down at the Windsor Street Exchange, as you might expect. Also, that construction on Bayers Road between Windsor and Connaught is causing quite a bit of backing up on Bayers Road. I believe you do have to make that choice to turn left or right. That will be closed for some time. In terms of the roundabouts, traffic into the roundabout is pretty heavy. Quinpool Road specifically is backed up quite a bit. Out of the roundabout, though, things are looking good. Along North Street, we do have a bit of slowing down, especially as you get closer and closer to the Angus L. MacDonald Bridge. From the Dartmouth side into the Halifax side on the McKay Bridge, things are also looking a bit slow, but from Halifax to Dartmouth on the McKay, things are in much better shape. Things are also a bit slow along the 118 right across from Dartmouth Crossing southbound toward the interchange with the 111. As well, we've got some slowdowns on the 207 Portland Street, as it is more colloquially known. But things are not as bad as they have been or as they could be. If you have any traffic tips, please do call or text 902-222-3802.
0: Thank you, Danielle. Ali Asakare was in court again today, but his bail hearing was adjourned again for a sixth time. It doesn't look like he'll be getting bail anytime soon. This is of a man accused of threatening to bomb the U.S. consulate on August 10th. He allegedly had a propane tank and flammable liquids in a car parked near the consulate. It shut down much of downtown Halifax that afternoon. The defense lawyer declined an interview request, but Crown Prosecutor Leanne Conrad spoke with reporters.
3: Yeah, so we were expecting a bail hearing to

0: proceed today. But as defense indicated, they're still putting together their plan. It's not ready to present to the court yet. So it's been adjourned. He is consenting to remand now. And so our next appearance is September 10th. And that's just for election and plea. It's not for a bail hearing. If he wishes to have a bail hearing, it's his own, so it's a reverse onus situation. So then he would give notice to the court and to the Crown, and then we will set a date for bail.
1: Why is it reverse onus?
0: So normally it's the Crown's burden on bail, but for certain offenses, there's a reverse onus where the accused has to establish why he should be released from custody. And so this is one of those enumerated offenses. And it's because it's a terrorism offense by definition that that's a reverse onus.
2: On Wednesday, you said that you understand that it takes time to get a bail plan together because of how serious these charges are. But just what's your understanding of how close they are to that plan?
0: So I can't really speak to where they are because I'm not engaged with Mr. Ashakiri directly. But I understand they are working towards getting a plan completed. And they would want the strongest case to put forward for the court to consider release.
3: And would you be open to that?
0: So we're always available to speak with defense when they have a plan put together and something in place to address the concerns, in this case for release. We always remain available to discuss with defense.
1: How long can someone wait to present a bail package?
0: As long as they want. Yeah, there's no timeline.
4: That is Federal Crown Prosecutor Leanne Conrad speaking to reporters today, including the CBC's Josh Hoffman. Ali Azakara was initially charged with uttering threats and mischief after he was arrested. Conrad laid an additional federal charge for threatening the consulate, which is considered a terrorism offense.

0: When you think of a mosh pit, you probably think heavy rock or metal music, and I'm sure a kazoo isn't the first thing you think of. But a kazoo solo is part of what prompted a mosh pit to break out earlier this month during a band's set at the Blueberry Jam. The band playing there is called Feral Carol. To hear more about the band and their sound and that kazoo, I spoke with lead singer Liam Surrett earlier today.
1: So the project started out of Yarmouth when I was living down there. And I was quite bored. And so I started recording just at the house that I had there. And these songs sort of appeared, I like to say. It started with Europe that we had done. And so I started sending them out to some buddies. I'd never performed, so they kind of wrangled me in and tried to get me to Augustus Pub Gig Night, like a 15-minute show about a year ago. Mm. So from there, we seem to have wrangled in more members. So there's seven of us now. We've inadvertently become a bit of a boy band. But, yeah, that's kind of where it all came from. So a lot of it was recorded in Yarmouth, like in my parents' camper trailer at the time. It was just laying stuff down. So that was, that's kind of where it came from. Feral Carol came actually from, there is a librarian down our way who does like some youth events. And one day I was walking through the town and I saw that there was a poster up for bracelet making with Feral Carol. And all I could think was that that would be a pretty cool band name. So I don't know if she knows we're out here, but if she's listening, we love you, Carol.
0: Awesome. Why the kazoo? How did that get incorporated in here?
1: So the kazoo was a joke originally. It started with our song Europe. I had recorded it originally with a recorder, like a little flute. Mm-hmm. But when I tried to do it live, the recorder just didn't seem to cut through. So the only other thing I had in the house was this giant kazoo with a horn on it that my father had from years ago. And so I was like, I bet that would sound kind of the same. And so we did it live at our first show, and it was hilarious. And I've since just, like, taken it quite seriously as an instrument because I think it's funny. And so it's now just baked into, like,

0: everything we do. Like, our upcoming album will have, like, you know, there's, like, kazoo harmonies and little symphonies. So it's become quite a staple in our sound, I think.
1: How would you describe your sound?
0: How would I describe our sound? We've had a tough time describing our sound. I would describe our sound as whimsical, I think. Yeah, I think it's like, I think it lands with folks who are a fan of kind of that 90s alternative sound. I think, like, darker themes, but also whimsical and funny and silly. I think it kind of tries not to take itself too seriously, which I think is kind of what's needed currently.
1: And have you ever before had a mosh pit at one of your shows while you're playing the kazoo?
0: So we've had a few. We've seen rumblings of the mosh pit with the kazoo. I've really been trying. So we've had a couple instances where we've seen flickers of it. But at Blueberry Jam specifically was the first time we've seen just a full eruption of a crowd battling to the cry of the kazoo. So we're thinking it may be a first. I've been digging into the research, into the archives to see if this has happened before. But as far as we know so far, it may have been the first and the largest kazoo mosh pit to occur. So we're going to claim that for now until I'm proven wrong.
1: What was that like? Like, to see everyone actually start to do the, I don't even know what to call that, the moshing?
0: The moshing. It was electric. It was unexpected. I climbed onto a chair and started waving my hands around sort of as a ringleader, because I knew there was a few bad actors in there who would start to mosh if I summoned them. So with them came the rest, and suddenly there was just hundreds of people just pushing each other and hitting, and the kazoo just blared in the background. So it was a pretty magical experience, I think, for most involved.
1: Yeah. And how many shows have the seven of you all done together yet?
0: It's a good question. We started about a bit over a year ago. We've probably played 10 to 20 shows so far, Blueberry Jam being our biggest, but we've got a big string of shows lined up for the upcoming year, so that should be fun as well. We're on the bill for Nova Scotia Music Week this year, too, and up for a couple of awards, so we'll be doing that, and hopefully a string of shows in the winter that we can't announce yet, but that will be fun as well. Mm-hmm.
1: You mentioned earlier you're working on a new album. When is that coming out?
0: It's a good question. We are hoping for, we're kind of in the R&D phase right now, probably hoping for spring or early summer for this one. We'll have a string of singles that'll be coming out in the coming months too. But so far unannounced, but it will be coming up in the foreseeable future here.
1: Recording music is obviously beneficial for musicians and it's good, but there's just something about performing live in front of a live audience. Can you walk me through why that is so important, and not just to you, but to your band as a whole, like those performances?
0: I think for all of us, it's been an exercise and it's been really cool. I think it's allowed us, it's such a silly project, and I think it's fun because I don't think it's a lane of music that any of us, myself included, would have landed on, but it seems to be what we've been gifted, so we're running with it. I think the live aspect is just, it just allows us to be kind of caricatures of ourselves, which I've really enjoyed. I think it's very extra, it's very silly, it's very nonchalant. It's a fun way for all of us to express ourselves. I think I've given everyone freedom to kind of take whatever feral carol means to them. So it seems every time I show up, you know, someone's in an outfit I didn't expect, or they're like doing something silly. Our drummer will do these silly little fills that make me giggle when we play. I think it's been cool to have such a solid group of people around me while we do this too. I think we've all gotten really close.
1: Ian, was there anything I haven't asked you about yet that you might want listeners to know?
0: Stream Super Duper. The album's out now. It's everywhere. Get us that money, please. We got kazoos to buy. That's pretty much it.
1: Liam Surrett is the first chair kazooist and vocalist of the band Feral Carol.

0: Here Comes the Sunshine by Love, Inc., a Euro dance group out of Toronto, Ontario. Funnily enough, that track was from their second and final album, Into the Night. Here Comes the Sunshine was at the top of the Canadian dance chart on this day back in the year 2000. In the past year, the Canadian series Heated Rivalry has scored big with both Canadian and worldwide audiences, from Rachel Reid's book series to the hit Crave TV show.
1: Canada-Russia final showcasing the two most talked about prospects in the world. Canada's Shane Hollander.
2: Shane Hollander, I wanted to introduce myself.
3: Okay.
1: And Russia's Ilya Rozanov.
2: You're an awesome player to watch.
3: Yes.
0: Now the beloved hockey romance is skating its way into university classrooms. The University of Victoria is offering a course that puts an academic lens on the story. Janice Neiman is lecturer in the Department of English, will be teaching that course. Authors on screen, Rachel Reid's Heated Rivalry. Janice, welcome to Main Street.
4: Thank you so much. Thank you so much. I'm so happy to be here.
0: Yes. So how did your fandom of Heated Rivalry turn into an academic interest?
4: Really accidentally, if I'm being honest. I, like many people across the world, I watched the show for the first time in December and I loved it. And it just so happened that in January of this year, I was teaching a course at UVic on the history of erotic literature. And as soon as I finished the show, I thought, oh my goodness, I must change up my syllabus and include this at the end.

0: And students really loved it. We had incredible in-depth conversations about the show, and UVic picked up on that energy and excitement to the point that they created this whole course on Heated Rivalry.
1: Okay. Why is this story worth studying in a university classroom instead of just enjoying it for fun?
0: I think for a few reasons. First, I think pop culture is really worthy of academic study. It has such a far reach and impacts so many people's lives on a day-to-day basis that I think it is really worthy of deep thought and worthy to sort of prompt students to think critically about the media that they're consuming. Heated Rivalry in particular is a show that centers queer joy at a time when in a lot of places in the world, queer rights are being taken away. And I think that's important. Mm. Plus at a broader academic level, engaging with stories is good. It helps cultivate empathy and critical thinking and all of these skills that make people responsible global citizens. And I think that's important and fun in this case. Mm.
1: Janice, what would you say to people who might be critical of teaching Heated Rivalry in a university setting or who might think that this is just a bird course?
0: If I may make a small joke, I would show them my syllabus because there is quite a heavy reading load, including a lot of critical theory that we'll be using to put like an incredibly academic lens on these texts. But also I would remind those people that all of their interests are worthy of academic study. I think when we take the time to thoughtfully and intentionally engage with any sort of stories or media, that's just good practice. It creates good media literacy. It validates people's interests. And I'd also invite them to come to Victoria and join one of our classes to see.
1: How will the course integrate analyzing the books versus the hit TV series?
0: We will be doing both. So the TV series adapts the first two novels in Rachel Reed's series. So we'll start the course by reading those two novels. Then we'll watch the show. After that, we'll read one more novel in the series. And then the back half of the course will be focusing on things like the soundtrack of the show, fan fiction written about the show, and then different theoretical frameworks like genre theory, masculinity studies, queer theory, and that sort of thing.
1: What is it about Jacob Tierney's adaptation that struck a chord with so many people, do you think?
0: I think because it is so thoughtfully and intentionally done, a lot of TV these days is created for a disengaged audience, and Jacob Tierney doesn't do that. His script writing is beautiful and adapts verbatim a lot of Rachel Reed's dialogue, which is a big hit with book fans. The show is beautifully shot. Like, the cinematography is phenomenal. All the pieces are integral. The soundtrack is integral to the show. The spicy scenes are integral to the show and also beautifully choreographed. And we get this, I've been calling it a fast burn, slow yearn show. So the sex is really integral, but we do get this sort of sense of yearning and character development that plays out over the entire season.
1: What has the response from students to the course been? And especially before, when you said you just kind of incorporated a little bit into it before this whole course was created.
0: First, students sort of didn't believe it. I had four or five students come up to me and say, are you serious? Are you sure that this is part of the course? Is it really okay that we write our research papers on this? Mm. And I said, yes, of course. I designed the course. You can absolutely do that. And they were thrilled. They were so excited. And they're still excited. We have 112 students in the course. It's full. And students are going to be coming in with thoughts and opinions already, which is such an awesome starting point for a third level English class, because it means our discussions will be incredibly robust. And there's just so much knowledge in the room already with the students. And so I'm really looking forward to it.
1: Janice, we've got about a minute left here. About what do you hope that students take away from this course that goes beyond fandom of the series?
0: I hope that students understand that pop culture is important. I hope that students leave with an increased sense of just empathy in general. And I hope that students also leave with the motivation to follow their interests. Like, if they come across something they love and they want to study it academically, I hope that this course gives them the validation and the academic and scholarly tools to be able to do that.
1: Janice, thank you for your time today.

0: Connaught is backed up quite a bit. There is a lot of turning going there because Bayers Road between Connaught and Windsor is closed for the foreseeable future due to construction. We also have slowing down across the McKay Bridge from Dartmouth into Halifax, though the McDonald Bridge is looking, it's in much better shape, considerably better shape. North Street as well, little bits of slowing down between Connaught and Roby Street there as well. Into the area near the Oval, the Citadel, we've got a lot of bit of slowing down, but call or text 902-222-3802.
1: Thank you, Danielle. My name is Alex Guy. I am sitting in for Jeff Douglas today. You're listening to Main Street on CBC Radio 1, 90.5 FM in Halifax. 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
1: Will Forte spent 8 seasons as a cast member on Saturday Night Live. But when he was first offered the job, he actually turned it down. He'll tell you about that decision and why his new movie, Coyote vs. Acme, was almost not released.
4: From CBC News, The World This Hour, I'm Martina Fitzgerald. Auto workers here in Canada are demanding the federal government provide them with better protection amid the escalating trade war with the United States. They say they welcome Canada's tariff countermeasures, but as Rafi Bujakanian reports, they say the cost of the fight cannot be left to Canadian workers.
5: The protest chant that might sound more at home on the Hill in Washington, D.C. But it was hundreds of auto workers on Parliament Hill in Ottawa providing the chorus.
6: This is the fight of our lives.
5: Unifor National President Lana Payne urging the government to stand firm in its trade war with the U.S.
6: Stand up to the bully with the courage of every single Canadian standing behind you.
5: Unifor is looking for Canada to fast-track procurement and calling on businesses here to shore up buying Canadian. Auto is on the government's mind. Industry Minister Melanie Joly is in the Greater Toronto Area to meet with auto workers. The government insists a partial walkback by the U.S. on pledging lower tariffs for the sector is part of what led to the collapse of trade talks, something the White House denies. Rafi Bujakanian, CBC News, Ottawa.
4: In the second quarter of this year before tax, Canada Post recorded a loss of $277 million. Still, it's an improvement from the same period last year when it was $407 million. All of 2025 was tough for the Crown Corporation, with annual losses before tax at nearly $1.6 billion. Canada Post says it's trying to strengthen long-term financial sustainability and rebuild customer trust. It's working to end home delivery to more addresses and expand community mailboxes. The number of Canadian citizens and permanent residents missing after flash flooding along the Nepal-Tibet border has risen to 32. Many more people are still unaccounted for. Nearly 600 are confirmed to have died. As Sasha Petrasek reports, the search for survivors had to be paused today.
7: Amid the mud and rushing water in a mountain village, tears of joy as one survivor is rescued in Nepal. But more than 1,900 are still missing, and the search has been suspended. Even worse flooding is coming, a police officer says. Amid the missing 32 Canadians, Foreign Affairs Minister Anita Anand is sending more consular staff and $5 million in aid to Nepal.
8: Our work internationally with international organizations through the Red Cross and the United Nations, our work with Five Eyes to find out more information about Canadians, our work with Canadian NGOs.
7: Though she adds, the conditions on the ground are making it difficult to get help to those who need it. Sasha Petrasek, CBC News, Toronto.
4: Canada is extending its Ebola-related border restrictions for another month. They were to expire tomorrow. The measures restrict

0: entry into Canada for some East and Central African countries. Health officials in the Democratic Republic of Congo say the virus has spread to two more regions. They're reporting close to 5,800 cases, including 2,800 deaths. The World Health Organization expects this to become the deadliest ever Ebola outbreak. People in Iceland will decide tomorrow whether to join the European Union. A yes vote would only endorse negotiations. A second vote would still be needed for any potential deal. Jonas Eigen leads the yes campaign.
1: If we say no, then the deal is closed. If we say yes, it gives us an option. It gives us an option to go negotiate with the EU, find out exactly what conditions will apply to the Icelandic application.
0: Polls suggest tomorrow's referendum will be close. Repeated threats by U.S. President Donald Trump to annex nearby Greenland have revived interest among Icelanders in joining the EU. And that is your World This Hour. For CBC News, I'm Martina Fitzgerald.
2: Thank you, Martina. Hello again, Nova Scotia. I'm Alex Guy, sitting in for Jeff Douglas. Welcome to Hour 2 of Main Street. Coming up, Canada's top research universities are aggressively going after top international research talent. Many from the United States. We hear about a special federal fund of more than $1 billion in just a few minutes. Then, leadership is the focus of a new firefighting program being offered at Dalhousie University. We'll find out what it entails. And following the 4:30 news, we'll hear how the Nepalese community here in Nova Scotia are coping with the news of recent tragic flooding. But ahead of all of that, we have a look at traffic with Danielle Edwards.
3: Thanks, Alex. Traffic is still not as bad as it could be. Still a little sticky in the expected areas. The Windsor Street Exchange has slowed down quite a bit. Bayers Road between Connaught and Yonge Street is closed. So once you get to Bayers and Connaught, you do have to make a choice about left or right, I believe. In terms of the roundabout, things inbound along St. Margaret's Bay Road slowed down quite a bit. Chibucto Road into the roundabout also slowed down quite a bit. Near the Oval and the Citadel, we have some slowing down along Roby Street, Bell Road, Cogswell as well. In terms of the bridges, the McDonald Bridge is looking quite good. A bit of slowing down from Dartmouth into Halifax on the Mackay. We also have a bit of slowing down outside or away from the peninsula, Forest Hills exit, going toward the 107, also known as Main Street, which is apt considering the name of the show. But if you have anything else you'd like to tell us, any news, accidents, construction, please hit us up at 902-222-3802.
2: And Cassie Williams has our headlines now. Hey, Cassie.
4: Hi, Alex. Well, a North Sydney restaurant says a scam website has been using their location to illegally access people's credit card information. The Lobster Pound says recently someone came in thinking they had booked a reservation online. However, they only accept reservations over the phone. The owner says they've had several customers come into the eatery saying they booked an online reservation, then had to cancel their credit cards afterward. Also in the news, a man accused of threatening to bomb the U.S. consulate in Halifax will remain in custody for now after his lawyer said a bail plan is not yet ready. And two researchers at UNB in Fredericton are celebrating a scientific discovery they helped to make on Mars. And I'll have more news at 4:30.
2: Thank you, Cassie. Part of Prime Minister Mark Carney's nation-building drive is recruitment, specifically attracting the best and brightest to Canada's top research universities. To that end, the federal government announced a massive fund of $1.7 billion to be dispersed over the next several years. It's called the Canada Global Impact Research Plus Talent Initiative. It's aimed at hiring internationally and from U.S. Ivy League universities. The first 64 hires were announced yesterday.

0: Robert Asselin is part of this process. He is the CEO of U15 Canada, an association of 15 Canadian public research intensive universities advocating for their interests. Robert, welcome to Main Street.
1: Thanks for having me.
0: Robert, tell us about the first group of international researchers coming to Canadian universities and the significance of this effort.
1: It's a big day. It was a big day for Canada yesterday. So basically, we recruited 64 world-class researchers, 48 of which come from the United States, elite institutions such as Harvard, MIT, Berkeley, the best ones you can think of. Mm. And basically, these researchers made the choice, the personal choice, the commitment to come to work here in Canada in our leading research university, do their research, and train the next generation of graduate students in our university. So great news for Canada. We couldn't be prouder, frankly, that our institutions were able to attract this amazing talent in Canada.
0: What's the thinking behind this federally funded recruitment drive?
1: So let's be honest, our neighbor down south, the current administration has shown that their support vis-a-vis science and research has not been there in the last years, which created a huge opportunity for our country, I think, to attract talent, not just in the U.S., but elsewhere. And so full credit to the Carney government. They created this program. And it's one thing, you know, to want to attract people. It's another thing to actually deliver on it. And that's what we did. It speaks to, I think, the attractiveness of our leading research universities and the quality of the universities that we have here in Canada, that we were able to attract these 64 researchers. As you say, this is intake one. There'll be intake two, where we'll bring 36 more, so a total of 100 researchers. And, you know, on the qualitative side, these people will make an enormous difference in our institutions because they will just reinforce the clusters of excellence in research. Again, training the best talent going forward, bringing their labs with them. So it's great news for Canada.
0: What areas of research are represented here? What's the focus?
1: So it's broad, but I will say a lot of them come from biomedical, life science background. STEM as well is very preeminent. And also on the climate change, democratic resilience, more humanities, social science. So broad range, but I will say in critical areas of competition amongst researchers, we were able to attract these researchers here in Canada. So again, speaks highly of our system.
0: Many of these scholars are coming from U.S. Ivy League universities. As you've already said, we've got Harvard, MIT. What's the representation of countries they're from?
1: So we have, I think, around 15 countries overall. But as I said, 48 of the 64 come from the U.S., mm-hmm. either American-born researchers or Canadians who had established themselves in the U.S. in these elite institutions and made the choice to come back to Canada. Again, a very consequential decision when you have a research chairs and a tenure position in a faculty at an institution such as MIT and Harvard, and you decide to come back to Canada in one of our leading research universities. It speaks highly of our ability to attract these people and the quality of our institution. So great news again.
0: Robert, you've said that researchers do not indicate personal reasons for wanting to come to Canada from the U.S. because the recruitment focuses only on research potential. But anecdotally, what are you hearing?
1: Well, what we've heard, including publicly yesterday when the Minister Jolie made the announcement at UBC in Vancouver, is that researchers mostly from the U.S. didn't feel comfortable or supported there because their government, their current administration, is openly anti-science and has cut funding significantly for research institutions. Mind you, the U.S. historically has been an absolute research powerhouse and has been able to attract talent from around the world, mm-hmm. obviously, in these elite institutions. So, again, these people have the choice also to go elsewhere, to go to Japan, to go to other G7 countries.

0: they chose Canada. Sure, the program was attractive and the money was there, but the fact that they chose to come here speaks highly of our attractiveness as a country.
1: And how much support will be there for them once they get here? Like, how exactly will this program work and the funding and all of that?
0: So the research chairs are funded for 8 years with the possibility of extended to 12. Again, very generous. In most countries, research chairs are not funded through that long. And so it gives us predictability and also allows us to keep these people here to have retention of talent. And so it's more or less a permanent move for these people to come here. And I think as a result, we'll just reinforce our clusters of excellence in research and build from that.
1: This effort is the recruitment of elite talent for research universities, as you've mentioned. Many might ask about funding and support needed for all the other universities in this country. What are your thoughts on that?
0: Well, as you know, Canada's a federation. The federal government supports research, is responsible for research funding. And on that part, full credit to the Carney government. They've been absolutely supportive of the sector, both with this initiative, but also with, you know, not cutting any funding, actually enhancing funding for research in the last two budgets. I will say at the provincial level, it's another story where governments have been less supportive. And in some cases, in some provinces, it has stretched our institutions. And that will need to be addressed going forward.
1: Robert, I know in the past that, like, I even have friends who have gone through and done their bachelor, gone through, got their master's, gone and done their PhD, but they've had to leave to do their postdoc things. Do you think this kind of initiative and funding is kind of showing a shift in things, that maybe Canadians will actually be able to stay in Canada to continue with their education postdoc?
0: I absolutely do, because what we're creating now is a research infrastructure, literally, with people, but also with labs and social infrastructure, if I can say, with critical mass of researchers and key institutions that will allow us to attract postdoc students and wanting people to come work with these researchers. You know, in the academic world, it's how it works. You want to work with the best. You want to go where the best talent is. As a result, we'll be able to attract amazing students at the graduate level in these clusters of excellence.
1: Robert, thank you so much for your time today.
0: It was my pleasure. Thank you.
1: Robert Asselin is the CEO of U15 Canada, an association of 15 Canadian public research intensive universities advocating for their interests. Danielle Edwards, how is traffic now?
2: Traffic seems to be going the way it was going earlier. We do have some sticky spots, some slowdowns. If you are along the 118 going south toward the interchange with the 111, things are backed up right across by the Dartmouth Crossing area. We also have some slowdowns along Victoria Road between about Akerley Road down toward the interchange there. Of course, the 111 going leading onto the McKay Bridge, there's a good chunk of slowdown there, but the bridge itself is looking to be in moderately decent shape. But of course, we do have a little bit of a slowdown along the Windsor Street Exchange coming off of the bridge. As we've been mentioning, there is that closure on Bayers Road between Connaught and Yonge Street, or Connaught and Windsor, my apologies. So there's slowdown on Bayers. Quinpool into the roundabout is also looking a bit messy. Other lanes into the roundabout, not as bad as they could be. We've certainly seen worse. Slow down as well in the near Loon Lake on the Forest Hills exit as well. But things decent, a little messy, but decent for the for a Friday. If you see anything in traffic, please do call or text at 902-222-3802.
1: Thank you, Danielle. Dalhousie University is offering a new firefighter leadership program that will train dozens of students.

0: It's a pilot program with the Emergency Management Department contributing $209,000 toward it. The program includes 6 courses, including finance, station operations, and municipal administration. Haley Ryan spoke with Chief Rod Nielsen about it. He's president of the Fire Service Association of Nova Scotia and chief of the Brookfield Fire Department in Colchester County. But first, here's Kim Masland, Minister of Emergency Management.
1: So this will have a tremendous impact on our fire service leadership in the province. This is an opportunity for those who are in our fire departments now to actually learn more about fire prevention, suppression, administration, budgeting, municipal interaction, leadership. Because we know if we have strong leadership into our fire services, that only extends to the membership.
2: And so who is it for? Is it for chiefs, deputy chiefs?
1: Yeah. It is actually for any firefighter who has had 5 years of active service that is looking to enroll into a program like this. So it could be someone that's actually looking at moving further through the fire service or someone who just really wants to positively contribute to their fire departments.
2: I guess why Dalhousie for the province?
1: Yeah, Dalhousie has a great reputation of fire certification and leadership right across our fire departments. They've been dealing with fire services since the 80s, so it was obvious that we would partner with them. This is just building on what they already offer, and we look forward to a continued relationship with them. Fire service has done an amazing job, but the complexities of firefighting, governance, what they're responding to has changed. So we need to make sure that as a government, we are providing the tools and the training that they certainly need to be successful.
2: What kind of impact can a leadership program like this have, do you think?
3: Well, I think it's quite extensive and it should be long-lasting. The leadership for today is very important as fire modernization and the lifestyle and our generations. We all learn differently, so I think it's an important time to be able to have some sort of leadership skills.
2: And it sounds like it's not just for deputy chiefs or chiefs, it's kind of for everyone. You know, how important is that? Yeah.
3: I think that's very important because I think in the fire service we all need to be leaders. Doesn't matter if you're a chief or an officer or an aspiring chief or an officer. Firefighters, if they understand what it takes to be a leader, then they can start right from the very bottom.
2: What gaps do you think that this will fill?
3: Well, I think it can fill because of its online ability, that it'll actually fill the gap of being able to be affordable, accessible, and being able done over a flexible time. So that's probably the biggest gap in some of the other leadership training.
2: Okay, that Dal offers now, that you mean it's not as flexible maybe and it's a little bit more expensive?
3: Yes, and some of the expensive, more intensive, and more time consuming. So, and these are the basic skills, and I think it'll also be lead them into take other courses.
2: For you, looking at the courses, are there a couple that you're thinking that that's the most important? I got there's governance, there's a lot of those, but I'm just wondering. Yeah.
3: And that's a hard choice when I've been in this business this long. I look at them all. You need to know about finance as a chief. You need to know in HR. Everything is dealing with people. It doesn't matter if it's within your department or dealing with the public. It's all HR. So HR, I think, is where it starts, and you can build on that, but the other skills are definitely there.
0: Rod Nielsen is the president of the Fire Service Association of Nova Scotia and chief of the Brookfield Fire Department in Colchester County. Kim Masland is the Minister of Emergency Management. They both spoke with the CBC's Haley Ryan. It is 4:22. 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Search and rescue workers in Nepal and Tibet continue to dig through mud and debris looking for survivors and recovering those who died. After 4:30, we will hear from the Nepalese Society of Nova Scotia how people are coping here in the province. But earlier today, Foreign Affairs Minister Anita Anand provided this update about how Nepalese and Chinese authorities are warning of further flooding from a lake that formed upstream after Wednesday's disaster.
4: As of today, We are aware of 32 Canadians, some of whom are permanent residents, whose whereabouts have not yet been confirmed. We know that this is a rapidly evolving situation. These numbers that I've provided will likely change given that more rain is expected. Water levels and volumes are expected to rise, and Canadians in the region should monitor the situation closely and follow the advice of local authorities.
0: Anand says that no Canadians are among those confirmed dead. Now let's go to Nepal, where CBC's Briar Stewart is covering this story. She's at a military command center north of Kathmandu in one of the areas that was hit by the flood.
5: Now, this is where the rescue operations are being staged out of. You have helicopters leaving from here with search and rescue crews to go rescue people. We know that Nepal has said the only rescues they're being able to do right now are by air. They've rescued more than 900 people so far. Over 100 of them are foreign nationals. Many of them are Indian, but there's also citizens from the U.S. And Korea as well. And in terms of what else is going on here, when they bring people back from the flood zone, some of them need to go to the hospital, and in some cases they're airlifted to hospitals. In other cases, they're taken to a first aid tent here on site and given first aid. Now, this is a very complex, chaotic operation because you have this huge area that has been hit by the flood, so much of it impassable, only accessible by air. And then you have the conditions. Today, both China on the Tibet side, where of course the flood swept through a border checkpoint, China paused its search and rescue operation for a period because there were concerns that debris, which had kind of created a lake, had made the situation more dangerous because the lake was overflowing. Nepal, too, stopped its operations for some time. And I can tell you, when news broke that the lake was overflowing, there was among many people kind of a sense of panic. We saw people moving to higher ground, both on their feet and in vehicles. And people were on their phones trying to get information. And there is just a real, vacuum of information because, for one thing, you have power outages, electricity issues, places where the mobile networks aren't working, and you have so many people that have lost loved ones or they have loved ones that are stranded. When we were a little further to the south today, we saw a truck pull up with about a dozen people in it. They were actually pilgrims who had been stuck in the flood area since Wednesday. They were physically fine, but the roads were washed away. They couldn't get out, and they basically had to walk to a point where someone was able to reach them with a vehicle. All throughout hospitals in this area, people are turning up, trying to get information. We were at a hospital in Kathmandu earlier today, and on the wall there were pictures, some of them very difficult to look at because they were pictures of bodies that had been retrieved from the disaster area. And people were turning up, trying to take a look to see if they recognized anyone. What medical officials told us is that if identifications are made, bodies are taken for cremation right away. But so many families are still waiting for answers. And of course, Canadians are among them because we know that officials say around 30 Canadians at this point are still unaccounted for.
0: That is the CBC's Briar Stewart reporting from Nepal today. The disaster started with a glacier collapse that sent ice and rock flowing downstream. The event registered as a magnitude 5.2 seismic event with the U.S. Geological Survey.

Close. This is the most recent single from Avery Dakin. She has a new album coming out later this year. You can catch her live on the Halifax waterfront next Wednesday, September 2nd. In the evening, as part of the Emerge Summer Concert Series, Avery's going to take us out, and then Cassie will be here with your local news in a few seconds.

0: Williams. An online scam is causing some problems at a local lobster restaurant in North Sydney. People think they're booking an online reservation at the Lobster Pound using their credit cards, only to find out the eatery only takes reservations over the phone. It turns out the website has nothing to do with booking for local restaurants. Richard Moore co-owns the Lobster Pound with his wife, Leslie.
1: A traveler two or three nights ago came in and she was quite upset that her reservation wasn't valid due to this online credit card reservation site called Auto Reserve. I felt really bad for the lady because she's on vacation. She's a bit of a distance from her mailbox and now has to cancel her credit card.
0: The Lobster Pound is not the only restaurant on the Auto Reserve website that collects fake reservations. It also features restaurants across Nova Scotia. Moore tried to contact the people who facilitate the website, but was not able to reach anyone. A man accused of threatening to bomb the U.S. consulate in Halifax won't be getting bail anytime soon. Ali Asukare was arrested on August the 10th for allegedly placing a propane tank and flammable liquids in a vehicle parked near the consulate. He's been in custody since then, and his bail hearing has now been adjourned six times. Asukare's legal aid lawyer told the courtroom he's been working with the accused's family on a bail plan, but it's not ready yet. The defense lawyer declined an interview request. Federal Crown Prosecutor Leanne Conrad says they'll be back in court next month.
2: And so our next appearance is September 10th, and that's just for election and plea. It's not for a bail hearing. If he wishes to have a bail hearing, it's his own, so it's a reverse onus situation. So then he would give notice to the court and to the Crown, and then we will set a date for bail.
0: Asukare is charged with several offenses, including threatening an internationally protected person, which is considered a terrorism offense. Well, the trade war with the United States is hitting Nova Scotia's forestry sector. Breck Stewart is general manager of West Fore Management and president of Forest Nova Scotia. He says in this province, it's mainly the pine wood industry and its value-added products that are affected by the new 50% tariffs.
3: Most of the pine flowing through our mill comes out and is sold as a value-added product of some sort. Moldings, trims, door components, specialty board products, etc.
0: Stewart says the new tariffs make it impossible to sell to the United States. The provincial government will pay for dozens of firefighters to go through new leadership training with Dalhousie University. The Emergency Management Department launched a pilot program with the school today. Dalhousie will offer a Nova Scotia Fire Service Leadership Certificate to two cohorts, starting in January and again in April. The program includes six courses specialized to Nova Scotia, like finance, station operations, and municipal administration. It's open to any volunteer or paid firefighter with 5 years of service. Chief Rod Nielsen is president of the Fire Service Association of Nova Scotia.

0: I think that's very important, because I think in the fire service, we all need to be leaders. It doesn't matter if you're a chief or an officer, or an aspiring chief or an officer. Firefighters, if they understand what it takes to be a leader, then they can start right from the very bottom.
1: The province is spending about $200,000 to sponsor the 42 students in the program. Dalhousie has offered fire leadership courses since the 1980s. An investigation sparked by an amateur historian from the United States is helping to track down a significant historical site in Nova Scotia. The Poutrincourt Grist Mill was built in 1607 and burned in 1643. For centuries, the location of the mill has been a mystery. Mark Borton is a writer and amateur historian from Connecticut. Using historical maps and Google Maps, Borton has identified a possible mill site as well as other historical sites in the area, including a Mi'kmaq fishing weir. Borton has now enlisted the help of Nova Scotia researchers to test his theory.
2: It is a phenomenally important site. This is the first European settlements. This is where things really start to change. You have the introduction of European agriculture here. You have the introduction of kinetic power, tide mills. And so the industrialization of North America starts here.
1: Borton is also calling for comprehensive professional investigation of the site. He hopes uncovering some of the history will help make a case for preservation. And finally, two researchers at UNB in Fredericton are celebrating a scientific discovery they helped to make on Mars. Catherine O'Connell Cooper and Lucy Thompson are part of a small team that has been analyzing geology in the Gale Crater using NASA's Curiosity rover. Research was published this summer about some bright-colored rocks they found 2 years ago that turned out to be elemental sulfur.
3: We had seen the scales of stones. We're like, what on earth is that? And it was around 2,100 square meters, this area of white pebbles. We're like, this is very different than we've seen. So Lucy was kind of leading the campaign at that point in that area, and she was saying, let's go there. We should go there. So we did.
1: O'Connell Cooper says all the other sulfur previously found on Mars was in salt form combined with magnesium or calcium. This form was pure, like the kind found after bacteria eat sulfates or in volcanoes or geysers on Earth. She says they can't completely rule out the possibility that bacteria were involved on Mars, but it's more likely from extreme heat, and it is the first sign that Mars could have had volcanic activity. And that is the CBC News to this hour.
4: Thank you, Cassie. Now let's take a look at the weather with the CBC's afternoon meteorologist, Ryan Snodden. Ryan, welcome back.
5: Thank you very much. Keeping an eye on things, and it's an active afternoon out there turning into evening. We've got some heavy showers rolling their way up through the Annapolis Valley, across the Bay of Fundy, Coppoquid Bay. Right now, the heaviest activity is across Cumberland County, Oxford, Spring Hill, and Amherst Shore. That area is getting some really heavy rain and some lightning strikes. Also, we're watching another round working its way off the Bay of Fundy into places like Advocate Harbor, and that is likely to move into areas like Parsboro after you folks in Parsboro just had a round, another one to come. We've got some lighter showers, but still steady back towards the Tri-County area. Queens County looking at a round right now, and we've got another round working its way up into Kings County as well. Some light showers in and around the Halifax area, but steadier possibilities lurking out in to the open Atlantic coming in with this system. With mainly cloudy skies tonight and scattered showers, it's a risk for some thunderstorms tonight as well. Fog patches, lows of 16 to 19. Overall rainfall tonight, likely in the 5 to 10 millimeter range for most. But if we get into one of those heavier rounds, could certainly drop more locally. Saturday, fog patches, clouds, and a few lingering showers will clear throughout the morning. The best chance of a lingering shower tomorrow morning is going to be the Northumberland Shore and the Eastern Shore. Can't rule it out back towards Truro and Halifax Metro, but it looks like a pretty early morning risk if we see anything back that far west. Everything else clearing pretty quickly throughout the morning and becoming mostly sunny. Saturday afternoon, west to northwest winds near 20, highs of 22 to 26. Again, with a west to northwest wind, the coolest temperatures tomorrow will be in those onshore facing winds. So that's Tri-County area, that's the Annapolis Valley, that's the Northumberland Shore. You folks likely hanging onto the low 20s, whereas the warmer temperatures will be closer to inland areas and along the Atlantic coastline. Those are going to be the warmest beaches for Saturday.

0: But again, mid to late afternoon is when things will be at their peak temperature-wise and sunshine-wise. Sunday, a mix of sun and cloud. Winds becoming southwest, 20 gusting to 40, highs of 22 to 26. And so if you're looking for a beach on Sunday, North Shore would be the best on Sunday. I'm saying this, making such a big deal about the beaches, Alex, because it is the last weekend of August. And yes, we know that we can still get some beach days in September, but yeah, they become few and far between, and yeah, certainly harder to thread the needle on a weekend, yes, in September with a beach day. So yeah, take that info and run with it.
1: Thank you, Ryan.
0: Have a great weekend.
1: You too. Ryan Snodden is the CBC's afternoon meteorologist. You can see his full weather forecast on CBC Nova Scotia News at 6 o'clock on CBC television. And now with a look at traffic, we have Danielle Edwards.
2: Thanks, Alex. Do my eyes deceive me? Things are looking a little bit less gnarly out there, I will say. I mean, at least on the Windsor Street Exchange, it's not as bad, according to the traffic map, as it was just moments before. So, I mean, there's something to look forward to once you do end up in that area. We still do have some slowdowns along the Bayers Road, Connaught Avenue corridor due to that construction along Bayers Road. Traffic into the roundabout is heaviest from Quinpool and Chibucto. The other avenues are looking pretty good, honestly. And there's a bit of a slowdown on Hammonds Plains Road, right around, is that the where Guy's Frenchies area? Yep. So right around Guy's Frenchies, things are a little bit slow. But if you see anything in traffic, call or text 902-222-3802.
1: Thank you, Danielle. Flash flooding along the border of Nepal and Tibet has led to death and destruction. Currently, there are 579 people dead and more than 1,000 still missing, including 32 Canadians, according to the Nepal Tourism Board. Rescue efforts are continuing, and the story is sure to develop in the coming days. For people living in the diaspora, watching these events can be especially hard. Kalyan Mahat is the president of the Nepalese Society of Nova Scotia, and Tanisha Bujgai is a member of the executive committee. They spoke with the CBC's Jesse Bruce today.
3: What was your first reaction when you heard the news?
4: It was like a shock, you know, and a lot of unknowns, trying to figure out, you know, which areas were affected. And, you know, I was trying to contact my families back home to make sure they were okay. Yeah, and it was like a massive shock, you know, just trying to figure out, okay, what's happening, you know, what's the reality over there, trying to get in hold of my friends and families back home and making sure, you know, everyone I knew was okay. Yeah, but it was, you know, like really sad. And, you know, as the news unfolded, like it really kept getting, you know, intense as more news started to come up.
3: And when you were able to get a hold of your friends and family, what did you hear from them?
4: You know, fortunately, like my family and friends back home, all of them were not in the region that was affected. So, you know, I was quite relieved on my personal level that, you know, none of my family and friends were affected. But as a, you know, Nepalese, then, you know, like when you see such a massive disaster happening, like it really broke my heart. And yes, yeah, it was, yeah, it took a while to, you know, gather all the info. And then, yes, it was a, you know, a bit of a shock, and just trying to figure out, okay, what's happening, what's the affected areas over there, or, you know, trying to get news from all the sources. And yeah.
3: And what about you, Tanisha? What about when you heard?
5: Yes, that was a really sad and emotional news for me. And when I first heard it, I was honestly so shocked and, you know, deeply saddened. My immediate reaction was to check on my family, of course, and my friends back home. And I did also reach out to our community members here. I think a lot of us are still like processing it, because even from Nova Scotia, when you see

0: like places you know and communities connected to back home and like people you love being affected. It really feels personal.
1: Yeah, when you were able to get a hold of people in your life back in Nepal, what did you hear from them?
0: Yes, I was able to get hold of family and friends in Nepal. For some people, communication has been immediate, but like for others, especially in the region affected, there was a lot of waiting and uncertainty. Fortunately, I was able to connect to my friends and family back home.
1: So you both work with the Nepalese society here in Nova Scotia. Tanisha, could you just tell me a little bit about what you guys have been hearing from members living here in Nova Scotia? How are they feeling?
0: Yes. What we are hearing from members is a lot of worry, sadness, and uncertainty. People are checking in constantly, asking whether the relatives and friends back home are safe and sharing whatever updates they receive. The Nepalese community here in Halifax is relatively small and close-knit, but people really do show up for each other. We have different Facebook and WhatsApp groups across the social media platforms, and it has been very active. And there's a strong, you know, sense that people are trying to support one another while we are still processing what happened back home.
1: Mm. And you're watching this from a distance from here in Nova Scotia. Kalan, can you just tell me a little bit about what it has been like to watch this news from afar?
2: It is like really, you know, emotional, you know, when, you know, you are not there with your families and friends, you know, on times like this. And, you know, all we can do is watch the news and, you know, keep checking up on them. And but it is really emotional, you know, like it feels like, you know, it's something's really worse happening on your, you know, country back home. And it's, yeah, it's sad. And yeah, but it feels like, you know, we are, you know, not in a position where we can do so much from here. But again, you know, like there are people, I think, you know, Nepalese around here who may need help. And, you know, we're trying to, you know, like we have active groups communicating within members in informal groups and, you know, even within the community. People are taking care of each other, like Tanisha said. And, you know, we are trying to reach out to as many as, you know, from our social media platforms and the groups that we have, trying to make sure everyone's safe and, you know, trying to need any help from our end. So,
1: yeah, can you tell me a little bit more about that help that you guys might be offering, or even just in general what the society is doing for the community right now? Tanisha, why don't you tell us about that?
0: Yes, so as Nepalese Society of Nova Scotia, we are trying to support people both emotionally and practically as much as we can from our end. We are helping community keep connected, sharing the updates in social media so that they don't feel like they're going through this alone. And we've also started fundraising efforts in GoFundMe. So that it would be easier for our community members and our non-Nepali friends to support the disaster and the people impacted by the disaster as much as they can from their end. We are also holding a candlelight solidarity gathering at Citadel Hill on Sunday evening with Park Canada's permission so that people can come together, remember those affected, and so support for communities back home. As an organization, we are trying our best to support like community getting connected, sharing the updates, and taking on each other.
1: For those outside the community, what are ways that they can help during this difficult time, Kalan?
2: I mentioned earlier, you know, before the call with you that, you know, even you reaching out to us and checking up on the Nepalese Nova Scotians, you know, like how they are doing, and, you know, that really makes a lot of difference. And

0: a lot of it would help a lot more organizations that are working towards the community, that if they can also, you know, post it on their social platforms, or if they can, you know, make events or programs that can reach out to Nepalese Nova Scotians, you know, to come out for support, or if there's any other way, you know, that, you know, they can help. I think basically if, you know, people are aware, okay, this is what's happening in Nepal, and people from there are, you know, like going through the stress and, you know, like dealing with the families being there and all that. And, you know, if everyone was, would be aware and could check up on, you know, your colleagues and everyone, you know, who's from Nepal or that area, I think makes a lot of difference and people feel supported. I'd like to add, you know, like Tanisha mentioned, we are doing a candlelight vigil on Sunday evening. So I'd like to request, you know, other Nova Scotians, you know, and other communities to join hands with us and show solidarity, you know, for the people affected and, you know, as a support. And it would really mean a lot for us to see, okay, the community coming forward and joining hands with us.
1: Kalyan Mahat is the president of the Nepalese Society of Nova Scotia, and Tanisha Bajgai is a member of the executive committee. They were speaking there with the CBC's Jesse Bruce.

0: voters in British Columbia, Ontario, and Quebec head to the polls on Monday in three federal by-elections. The outcome of those races could provide fresh insight into Canada's political mood in the middle of a heated trade war. For more on this story, we've reached Eric Grenier. He's a poll analyst and a writer at theRIT.ca. Eric, welcome to Main Street.
1: Hello.
0: How has the collapse of trade talks affected Mark Carney and the Liberals heading into these by-elections?
1: Well, we haven't seen really any voting intentions polls or things like that to get a gauge on how Mark Carney or the Liberals have been impacted. But we have seen polling on how Canadians have felt about the decision to back out of those trade negotiations with the United States. There's been two surveys done over the last week, and they both show over 70% support for the decision to walk away from those trade talks with very little opposition. So it does seem likely that if we were getting some polls in the next few days, that we could see a big bump for Mark Carney and the Liberals, because Canadians seem to be backing the decision that they've made. And the timing is pretty good for the Liberals with those three by-elections on Monday.
0: Based on the data, how do you expect these races to play out?
1: So there's two seats that were won by the Liberals in the last election. So one of them is Beaches East York in Toronto. Then there's North Vancouver, Capilano in British Columbia. They were won by the Liberals by big, big margins. And so there's very little expectation that the Liberals are in any danger in either of those two seats. So they're likely to hold on to them. The one to watch is the riding in Chicoutimi-Lafayette, which is in eastern Quebec. That is a conservative riding. It was a three-way race in the last election with the Conservatives, the Liberals, and the Bloc. And with some polling that we've seen out of Quebec in the riding, it's not expected that the Conservatives are going to be very competitive. So this could be a race between the Liberals and the Bloc Québécois. And Chicoutimi-Lafayette is really a bit of a riding that's at the center of the trade disputes. There's the aluminum industry in Saguenay. There is the dairy industry that is important in the riding. And supply management is one of those topics that's been coming up at the negotiations. So we'll see what's going to happen on Monday night. But I do think that the Liberals' chances of winning that seat, particularly when we see how much Quebecers have backed the Prime Minister's decision to get out of that deal, we'll see if they end up picking up a new seat and taking it from the Conservatives.
0: As you said, that Quebec riding looks like it might be the most fiercely contested. Can you go over what the key issues are there?
1: Yeah, well, I do think that the trade dispute has been a key issue there because of the importance of the aluminum industry. And the Liberals are also aware of the supply management and how much of a lightning rod that can be in Quebec. They got as their candidate the president of the Dairy Farmers of Quebec. So they're very clearly aware of what this issue, how it can resonate there. But I do think, like in this riding and in the other two, what has happened over the last week is really going to overshadow a lot of the local issues. You know, you can think about people who are living in Beaches East York on the shores of Lake Ontario, which Donald Trump's

0: going to start calling Lake America. It's hard to it's hard to ignore those national geopolitical issues. So I think that in these three by-elections, we're going to see it could be a bit of a reflection of Canadians' moods more broadly.
1: Conservative Party leader Pierre Poilievre has faced challenges to his leadership in recent months. What's at stake for him in these races?
0: I think quite a bit, because we saw Justin Trudeau lost a few by-elections in his last year as prime minister, and it contributed to the end of his leadership. The Conservatives aren't very competitive in either of the Toronto or Vancouver area ridings, though the one in British Columbia, when Pierre Poilievre was going to be prime minister, when he was leading in the polls by 20 points, North Vancouver Capilano was probably going to be a seat that the Conservatives could win. So they need to show that they haven't lost a lot of support. In Chicoutimi, the Conservatives haven't lost a by-election in a riding that they held since 2017. So it would be a big defeat for Pierre Poilievre if he lost this seat and if he lost support in the other two ridings. The polls have been pretty rough for Pierre Poilievre and the Conservatives. It's easier to dismiss the polls than it is actual voters. So I think he could be in for a rough ride on Monday night.
1: The NDP are also looking to prove themselves here. What would success look like for them?
0: For them, it's just about growth. They had such a bad election. It was their worst in the party's history in 2025. Beaches, East York, and Toronto, that's the kind of riding where they would usually finish at least second. They were a distant third in the last election with 7% of the vote. Abby Lewis, who's been leader of the party for the last 5 months, he's supposed to be able to appeal to urban progressives, so he needs to show some kind of growth in a riding like Beaches, East York. And out in British Columbia, this seat, North Vancouver Capilano, they had 4% of the vote, really not much of a factor. But it is the BC Lower Mainland. It's a place where the NDP is supposed to have some chances for gains when the next election comes along. So for the NDP, they just need to show progress. And with the bar being so low in the last election, that might not be a tough bar to cross.
1: Eric, if the Liberals win two or three seats on Monday, how does that change how they can govern going forward?
0: It won't really change anything in the House of Commons because they already have the majority and these by-elections aren't going to change that. But if they do pick up the seat in Quebec, that is an extra seat. It means there's extra padding for Mark Carney in the House of Commons, gives them a little bit more room for maneuver. But I think really what is could come out of these by-elections is really just some political capital and some momentum for the Liberals heading into the fall sitting. If they are able to increase their vote share in their two ridings in English Canada and they pick up a seat in Quebec, it would be a pretty clear endorsement of their decision to walk away from those talks. So I think that is the kind of thing that they want to take into the fall political season.
1: Eric, was there anything that I haven't asked you about yet about any of these ridings that you think folks should know about?
0: Well, I do think that people should know there's more by-elections coming. There is a number of ridings that are vacant in the House of Commons. Mark Carney has some other by-elections to call in the next few months. In fact, he's going to end up being the prime minister who's called the most by-elections in his first 2 years since Louis Saint-Laurent in the 1950s. So while we're going to get some good tests of Canadians' mood on Monday, the federal voting is not going to stop. On Monday, there will be some more opportunities for Canadians to cast their ballots between now and the next 6 months.
1: Eric, thank you so much for your time.
0: All right, thanks for having me.
1: Eric Grenier is a poll analyst and a writer at theRIT.ca.

four continents and 13 countries. The world's most elite athletes will compete in intense, high-level events in the Diamond League. Watch Marco Arop, Femke Bol.

0: I'm Stephanie Skenderis. Tonight, the number of dead climbs in the Nepal flash flood. Rescuers work through mud to find missing people, dozens of Canadians among them. Plus, Canada shows strong economic growth and new research on how political news can stress you out. That and more on Your World Tonight.
1: From CBC News, The World This Hour, I'm Martina Fitzgerald. The number of people killed in flash flooding along the Nepal-China border has risen to nearly 600. Almost 2,000 are still missing, including 32 Canadian citizens and permanent residents. Heavy machinery has been brought in to help rescuers claw through mounds of mud. The Nepalese military says close to 4,000 people have been rescued. Operations were paused today when a new lake formed by debris began to overflow. People are being moved to higher ground amid fears another flood is possible. Canada has announced its contribution to the aid effort. This is Secretary of State for International Development, Randeep Sarai.
2: Initial estimates are that approximately 100,000 people are in need of urgent humanitarian assistance. People need food, clean water, shelter, health care, and sanitation, and they need that help quickly. We are announcing that Canada is providing $5 million in humanitarian assistance to support emergency relief efforts in Nepal.
1: The Canadian Red Cross is also making emergency supplies available. As well today, the federal government announced its matching donations to the Canadian Red Cross's 2026 British Columbia Wildfires Appeal. It applies to eligible donations made by individuals and corporations between August 4th and September 5th. The money will support ongoing relief, recovery, and resilience efforts in response to this year's wildfires in BC. Canada's economy rebounded sharply in the second quarter. It grew to an annualized rate of 3.3%. Exports, business investment, and household spending all increased. The question now is, can that be sustained as the trade war between Canada and the U.S. enters a new phase? Peter Armstrong has that story.
3: It's been a while since Canada had GDP growth like this. Exports of just about everything surged in April, May, and June. After more than a year of volatility, tariffs, and threats, businesses found their footing again.
4: So I think it does carry a message. It shows that we can manage.
3: That's Douglas Porter, chief economist at BMO Capital Markets. He says Canada's businesses have shown a remarkable resilience through the trade war. He says the next round of tariffs and counter-tariffs will be punishing for specific businesses, but shouldn't be enough to significantly undercut growth.
4: You know, I think the bigger concern is if it were to escalate further.
3: Further escalation wouldn't just cause damage. It would inject another punishing round of uncertainty and sap any momentum business investment found last spring. Peter Armstrong, CBC News, Toronto.
1: Police in Toronto are asking for help in identifying a suspect in an arson investigation involving a Liberal MP. They've released surveillance video showing a masked man pouring fuel on vehicles and setting them on fire early yesterday outside Salma Zaid's home. Zaid says her vehicle and a neighbor's car were destroyed, but no one was hurt and her home was not damaged. Prime Minister Mark Carney condemned the incident as a cowardly act of violence and intimidation. The Artemis II crew has been awarded the Congressional Space Medal of Honor. Four astronauts, including Canadian Jeremy Hansen, were among the first humans to travel beyond the moon in more than 50 years.
5: They crossed behind the dark side of the moon and glimpsed sights never seen before, never seen by human eyes.
1: U.S. President Donald Trump presented the awards. He called Hansen a beloved member of the astronaut team. Last month, Hansen announced he would be leaving the Canadian Space Agency to pursue other opportunities. He will remain a reservist with the Royal Canadian Air Force. The state of Tennessee intends to name Nashville International Airport after Dolly Parton. The country music legend died earlier this week at age 80. The change will require the approval of the Metro Nashville.

0: Nashville Airport Authority. Its current policy prohibits naming any property after a person who has not been dead for at least 2 years. And that is your world this hour. For CBC News, I'm Martina Fitzgerald.
1: Thank you, Martina. Welcome back, Nova Scotia. I'm Alex Guy, sitting in for Jeff Douglas. Welcome to Hour 3 of Main Street. Coming up, we will hear my conversation with Barb Hamilton Hinch. She'll tell us about her career tackling institutional and structural racism, which has led to her being appointed to the Order of Nova Scotia. Then, you may have heard of postpartum depression or anxiety, but what about postpartum psychosis? We'll break down just what this condition is with the president of the Society of Obstetricians and Gynecologists of Canada. And closer to 6 o'clock, Olivia Rodrigo and Sarah McLachlan are set to share the stage tomorrow at a concert featuring an all-women lineup. Coming up, pop culture columnist Rad Simon Pillay joins us with a preview of Daisy Chain Fields. But ahead of all of that, we have Danielle Edwards here with a look at traffic.
2: Thanks, Alex. Things are as you would expect them to be, a little bit backed up in the expected areas, the usual suspects, but things are looking pretty good along the peninsula, across the peninsula right now. We're still seeing a bit of a slowdown on Hammonds Plains Road between Lucasville Road and where it sort of branches off of Larry Utech Road. Windsor Street Exchange, a little bit backed up, but not nearly as bad as it was earlier today. We also have a bit of slowdown along North Street. Of course, getting onto the bridge and off of the bridge can be a little sticky, but the bridge itself, McDonald Bridge, that is looking pretty good. Bit of backing up on the McKay Bridge, however, from Dartmouth into Halifax. Of course, that's what's leading into the Windsor Street Exchange, which is causing all of that trouble right there. If you see anything or hear anything in traffic, 902-222-3802 is the number to call. And here is Cassie Williams with your headlines.
3: Thanks, Danielle. Well, the man accused of threatening to bomb the U.S. consulate in Halifax won't be getting bail anytime soon. Ali Asakara was arrested on August 10th for allegedly placing a propane tank and flammable liquids in a vehicle parked near the consulate. His lawyer says a bail plan is not yet ready. Also in the news, the provincial government will pay for dozens of firefighters to go through new leadership training with Dalhousie. The Emergency Management Department launched a pilot program with the school today. And an online scam is causing some problems at a local lobster restaurant in North Sydney. And I'll have more on these and other stories coming up at 5:30.
1: Thank you, Cassie. 2 weeks ago, 10 Nova Scotians were appointed to the Order of Nova Scotia. One of those selected is Barb Hamilton Hinch. She's worked as a student advisor and teacher before getting a PhD in interdisciplinary studies. Her research focuses on addressing systemic and institutional racism among Black and African Nova Scotians, including finding ways to increase support and access for students in the communities of these groups who have been marginalized. I spoke with her earlier today. Barb, welcome back to Main Street.
4: Thank you. It's good to be back, Alice.
1: It's good to have you. Barb, let's go back to that moment. How did you feel when you heard you were selected to the Order of Nova Scotia?
4: I was actually very surprised. I remember getting the phone call and not knowing the number, and then immediately calling them back, and then hearing the great news that I've been nominated and selected, and then I just sat for a bit and ask, are you sure? Because it's such an honor. And I know so many people who have received the honor. And so for my name to have been put forward was a blessing. And I was very humbled by that, even to the point that I wanted to know who nominated me so I could at least say thank you. And I was told I was not allowed to know who my nominators were at this point. Okay. So whoever they are, I express a sincere thank you to my family, my community, for seeing the work that I do and seeing the importance of it being recognized.
1: Barb, tell me more about what actually set you on the path to

0: go through all of the work that you've done for communities and folks that live here in Nova Scotia and following through to your PhD?
1: Yeah, well, it's always very important for me to ground myself in my historical African Nova Scotian community. So I was born and raised in Beechville. My dad is from Beechville, Norman Arthur Hamilton. And my mother, Bernice Doreen Bundy, is from the community of Cherry Brook. So both those communities raised me. And then the other larger, more than 52 black communities also had a say in shaping me and helping me to become the academic and the person that I am. So I fully believe in Mbutu, and nothing of what I would have done or have done would not have been accomplished without my African Nova Scotian community and the broader community of people of African descent. And so growing up in our public school system, I grew up in the community of Beechville, Lakeside, Timberley. Those would have been my schools that I went to. And most of the black students that I would have went to school with were from the community of Beechville, many who were related to me. And there were times in my education where I'd be the only black child in my class, particularly in junior high, and that continued into university. And I'm very thankful for a gentleman by the name of David Woods, who was the founder of the Cultural Awareness Youth Group of Nova Scotia. And that organization helped me to see the possibilities and believe in who I was as a person of African descent, and really catapulted me into wanting to do more with and for the community of people of African descent, because for so long we've been denied our history in the school system. So Cultural Awareness Youth Group, known as CYG, really helped to center who we were as people of African descent. And from that experience, anything that I did in school, be it research projects, be it the different degrees that I might have went on to do, centered on people of African descent, because recognizing that there wasn't much work, there wasn't much research being done, there wasn't very many professors of African descent, African Nova Scotian descent. We can still count on one hand at Dalhousie University how many African Nova Scotian professors there are at Dalhousie. And so I was really motivated by ways to improve and support my communities and enhance opportunities for people who look like me.
0: Mm. Barb, can you also walk me through the importance of the distinction of doing research on communities versus doing research with communities?
1: Yeah, I'm very proud to be part of the African Nova Scotian Strategy, which is also at Dalhousie University. And we're really working collectively with a group of us, Michelle Williams, Melissa Marsman, Jelana Lewis, to develop an ethics watch because of the fact that we know that there is an ethics watch for the Indigenous community, and this one will be specific to Dalhousie. And we have so many researchers that have received their master's and their PhD by doing research on our black community, not with it. And some of those researchers aren't necessarily from Nova Scotia. They helicopter in, do research on our community, go into our communities, often with no relationship or connections, and then leave and do a publication. And so it's very important for us to develop protocols and mandates that we work with our community, that our community should have a say who is doing research with them. Our community should be a part of the research from the very beginning, from putting in grant applications, to developing questions, to being part of publications. I truly say that there's a researcher in all of us, and that you don't necessarily need those letters behind your name to be a researcher and to contribute to research. And we need to stop allowing people to do research on us, and we need to make sure that we are at the forefront and doing it with our community. And that's very important, because then they have this sense of ownership, where we would have this sense of ownership and a better understanding of what research means and what it means in terms of our health, our education, whatever aspect we're looking at. So it's very important for me to do research with our community, and also including young people early. We recognize the fact that our school system still is not kind to many of our African Nova Scotian learners, and that some are still struggling to get out of high school and go on to post-secondary. And the early we can engage them in some of our research projects, the more they can see other areas of possibility so they can be connected in post-secondary institutions. So we also do our best to involve undergraduate students, community members, and some of those community members might be even be the elders in our community members that give us permission to come into the communities and do some research. And we need to start taking that more seriously, respecting the elders in our community and what they know and what they contribute. I think about the education of my own parents, and neither one of them went on to high school. They didn't finish a high school education, but they were so knowledgeable and so rich, and I would have lost so much

0: much education and knowledge if I didn't see them as the scholars they were. And we really need to recognize the scholars that exist in our communities that are in their 60s and 70s who were denied an education. And we need to applaud those who went on to get an education. But they, too, for me, are scholars and need to be part of the research projects that we're working on.
1: And you've also done so much already with all of the work you've already done. But what is next for you? What are you working on now?
0: I have quite a few PhD students that I work with. Not all are of African descent, but they're part of my lab called On These Shoulders. And that represents, On These Shoulders represents the fact that we stand on the shoulders of giants. And so my lab is called On These Shoulders because if it wasn't for those giants who have gone before me and those who are still present, then I wouldn't be able to do the work that I do. And so the students that come into my lab know that the work we're going to be doing is going to be advancing and working with people of African descent and Black people. And one of the ones that we're working on right now with one of my scholars, my PhD students, Josh Youssef, is trying to get modules in place for the, you have to write a, and you have to go through ethics in any research you do in terms of qualitative research. And the TCPS2 does not have modules that focus on Black people. They do have a module that focuses on Indigenous people, but nothing that talks about what you need to do when you're working within the Black community. So his PhD is trying to develop modules to make sure there's no harm done to Black folks when researchers are working with or going into our communities. And it's been very difficult getting funding for that very important research project. So we're doing it without funding. Mm-hmm. And so sometimes the research projects are important enough that we'll do them without funding and find money in other ways. Another PhD scholar, Timmy Idris, is looking at how many of us who are Black women work in not-for-profit organizations and the impact that has on our mental health and our well-being. So there's a lot of research that we're doing. I have two or three new incoming PhD students. Some will be looking at health equity within our Nova Scotia health system. So I'm really excited. And even though I'm on sabbatical this year, I continue to support the students in the best way that I can, because if it wasn't for them, then I also wouldn't be able to do what I do. So I'm very thankful for many of them who have asked and reached out to me to be their supervisor, their mentor, their colleague.
1: Mm. Barb, going back to you being appointed to the Order of Nova Scotia, what does that mean to you about whoever nominated you and how impactful that the work that you've done has been clearly to whoever that was?
0: Yeah, I guess you just sometimes, and I'm sure you might do the same thing, Alex, you just put your head down and do the work. Mm. And you do the work because it matters. And it's nice when you know that you're making an impact. When someone says, geez, I heard a story that you did and that was amazing, you're like, oh, I just was doing what I needed to do. And I think that would be how I see it, that I've been blessed to be in positions that I've been in. I've been given some great mentors and some great opportunities. And I don't take that lightly. And so this recognition says that people are seeing the work that I'm doing. Because sometimes, especially even when I was doing my PhD, and I'm so thankful for my community who lifted me up, there was many times that I cried and that I quit, and I didn't think it was possible, because while I was doing it, I was raising my family. I was a mom with two children and, yes, a beautiful partner that supported me, but I was the first African Nova Scotian to complete a PhD at Dalhousie University, mm-hmm. and that's not to say there's not other African Nova Scotians that had a PhD. We have Dr. George Elliott Clark. We have Dr. Wanda Tonce-Bernard. We have Dr. Adrian Dornton. The list goes on. Dr. Andre Wright. But their PhDs weren't done at Dalhousie. Yeah. And so, again, it goes back to being one of the only. So if I were to just say I had enough, I'm leaving, people would know that that one Black student didn't make it. Mm-hmm. And so that's why I really credit my community for taking care of me, for watching my children, for feeding me, for allowing me to cry sometimes when I just needed to cry. And so many of the folks who I think, some of who may nominated me, saw those pains and those tears, but also saw that triumph and also saw me not giving up and saw that I wasn't doing it for myself, but doing it for other people so that we can improve our healthcare system, so we can improve having researchers that look like us, that some of the different inventions and discoveries are being made by African Nova Scotians and Black people, and that we're being recognized for that. When you think back how long it took for Viola

0: Ella Desmond to receive her pardon. And so our time isn't yesterday, it's not last year, it's now. And we need to continue to elevate. And as my mother would always tell me, as we climb, we need to lift. And that's a big part of who I am. And I often will tell my students, like, reach out if you need anything, because I had somebody who supported me. And so I guess that's what it means for me, is receiving this Order of Nova Scotia. It doesn't change who I am. It makes people more aware of the work that I'm doing. And hopefully more people will continue to reach out to me, that it will expand our research team, that perhaps it will increase our funding because people will recognize the work and the importance of it. And so I'm hoping that more will spill into the work that we're doing. But I don't do it for the accolades. I do it because it's the right thing to do. And because I'm seeing the changes that are happening because of the work that we're doing at the grassroots level.
1: Barb, congrats, and thank you so much for stopping in today.
0: Thank you for having me, Alex.
1: Barb Hamilton Hinch is a professor at Dalhousie University. She has been appointed to the Order of Nova Scotia. And Danielle is telling me there isn't a lot to update you on traffic right now, but if you see anything you think we should know about, you can phone or text the traffic line 902-222-3802. Currently, the jury is deliberating in the murder trial of Massachusetts mother Lindsay Clancy. Clancy's defense is not disputing that she strangled and killed her three children in 2023 while her then husband was running an errand before then attempting to kill herself. The defense is arguing that Clancy is not criminally responsible because she had bipolar disorder and was suffering from postpartum psychosis. This case has gained attention around the world, and for many, it's bringing awareness to a rare and serious mental health condition. To learn more, we've reached Dr. Nicholas Leyland. He is the president of the Society of Obstetricians and Gynecologists of Canada. Dr. Leyland, welcome to Main Street.
2: Thank you for having me.
1: First off, could you start with explaining what postpartum psychosis is?
2: Sure. We need to really distinguish it from what most people are familiar with, and that's postpartum depression. But postpartum psychosis is a much rarer disease that affects the mental health of women. So it's probably about 1 or 2 per 1,000 deliveries. And this is a disorder that has a really sudden onset, usually within 48 hours to 2 weeks postpartum, but it can be later. And it's a severe psychiatric crisis where the individual loses touch with reality, experiences delusions, which are fixed false beliefs, for example, that the infant is possessed or defective or is in danger. And they can experience hallucinations, which may be auditory, which apparently this individual did experience, or visual hallucinations. Alterations and hearing command voices, that sort of thing. So, and there's complete disorientation where there's no touch with reality, whereas postpartum depression is much more common with a significant variation in terms of the severity of it, but it's patients generally remain grounded in reality.
1: You said that this is not common, but how much do we actually know about postpartum psychosis?
2: Well, one of the reasons why I'm here is to advocate for additional research into maternal mental health and support in Canada, because many women who live in rural areas or the north or Indigenous or marginalized populations don't have access to the care that they need for psychiatric or mental health disorders.
1: What are some of the risk factors?
2: So one of the risk factors is indeed, I gather that this individual had a personal history of bipolar disorder, which increases the risk dramatically, up to 100-fold. So, and anyone who has a personal or family history of postpartum psychosis. And it more frequently does occur in first-time mothers, but it can occur in this case with people who are on their second or third baby.

0: When we look at improving care for people who may experience postpartum psychosis, what role do clinicians have in this?
1: Well, it's really about asking the appropriate questions. So only one out of every five patients with mental health disorders are really asked about their mental health, if they're having any struggles. So it is our goal to educate providers, both the primary care providers, midwives, as well as obstetrician gynecologists, to ask the right questions. And of course, to educate families and the patients to really be able to reach out for the right kind of help under these circumstances.
0: How hard is this to actually diagnose? Like, is it someone could come in and they're not actually, yeah, can you kind of walk me through that?
1: Well, I mean, obviously we have to determine if they're having or experiencing hallucinations or delusions. And basically the behavior is often quite bizarre. But patients often will be asking for help and describing things. And so we need to be listening to them as families, as well as providers, to be able to make the diagnosis or at least get them to the right people. And the right people are people with psychiatric skills, psychiatrists. And it is a medical or psychiatric emergency. So these patients need to go to the emergency room and ultimately will be hospitalized for specific management.
0: How prevalent do you think the stigma is around postpartum psychosis?
1: There's stigma in any mental health disorder, men or women, but particularly for new mothers, they're already under stress for all kinds of reasons and dealing with sleep deprivation, et cetera. But the problem that we have with mental illness in general is that there is a tremendous stigma. So people don't want to be identified as being mentally ill. But this is a disease just like cancer or anything else. It requires treatment, and people can recover from this with the proper medication and therapeutic interventions by psychiatrists.
0: When it comes to friends and family, how can we support people who are going through this and beyond, like you said, after treatment starts?
1: Well, I think that there are lots of different support groups. There's Postpartum Support International, or PSI, and other groups, but we need to be able to support them in many ways, and just access to the appropriate care. And making the diagnosis and getting them the proper treatment as rapidly as possible to prevent these really tragic outcomes.
0: Dr. Leyland, was there anything that we haven't spoken about yet that you would like folks to know about postpartum psychosis?
1: Well, I think basically we need this universal screening implementation, and we really do need a support system with mental health throughout Canada, and particularly in the regional areas like the north and in rural areas. So we really need to support research in this area so we can better understand these diseases and how best to manage them.
0: Dr. Leyland, we've got about a minute left here, but what do you think it would actually take to get some of those things up and running? Like, is it a funding situation? Is it a lack of awareness situation?
1: It's actually both. So the Society of Obstetricians and Gynecologists of Canada put out clinical practice guidelines, and we have guidelines in this particular area, but we need to train both family physicians, nurse practitioners, midwives, and obstetricians to be able to properly diagnose the problem and to be able to determine how best to manage them, how to get them to the care that they need. It's also really important to understand that suicide is actually the leading cause of maternal mortality in the perinatal period. So it's not just postpartum psychosis. Patients actually with postpartum depression, in the worst case scenarios, can resort to suicide. So that's a permanent solution to

0: to a temporary problem, but it's so tragic. So it is a treatable illness as long as they get the right treatment.
1: Dr. Leyland, thank you for your time.
0: Thank you very much, Alex.
1: Dr. Nicholas Leyland is the president of the Society of Obstetricians and Gynecologists of Canada. And I would also like to remind you that Canada's Suicide Crisis Helpline, you can reach that by dialing 988. We are coming up to the end of this half hour. Coming up after the news, we have your afternoon business report. Then Olivia Rodrigo, Sarah McLachlan, Stevie Nicks. Those are all some of the women that are on the lineup for the Daisy Chain Fields Festival that's starting tomorrow. We'll get a preview with our pop culture columnist, Rad Simon Pillay. 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It is 5:30. Cassie has your local news.
2: Here is the CBC News for Nova Scotia. Good evening. I'm Cassie Williams. A 43-year-old man from Lunenburg County will have to serve at least 15 years behind bars before being eligible for parole in a 2023 murder. Arthur Abdul Mosher learned his fate today in Nova Scotia Supreme Court in Bridgewater. The CBC's Richard Cuthbertson has that story.
3: Justice Diane Rowe called the killing brutal and callous. The victim, Josh Vino, shot by Arthur Mosher inside Mosher's home, and then again, fatally, outside as he stumbled away. His body was loaded into a vehicle and dumped in a gravel pit, discovered 4 days later. Bryson McDonald prosecuted the case.
4: I mean, I think senseless is the best thing to describe it, and that's going to be the thing that describes most, you know, most murders, is there's really, you know, nothing ever should escalate to that point.
3: Mosher pleaded guilty in December to second-degree murder, a crime that carries an automatic life sentence. At issue Friday, how long he should serve before he can apply for parole. Crown and defense recommending 15 years, a period accepted by the judge. Two of Vino's family members spoke in court, saying the 49-year-old father of two adult children was adored. The pain of his loss clear. One thing that's not clear, according to prosecutor Bryson McDonald.
4: You know, there's really no discernible motive in this case, nothing that was ever established.
3: There's only one person who truly knows why Josh Vino was killed, and he's heading to prison. Richard Cuthbertson, CBC News, Bridgewater.
2: The bail hearing for a man accused of threatening to bomb the U.S. consulate in downtown Halifax has been adjourned for a sixth time. As the CBC's Josh Hoffman tells us, it appears he won't be getting bail anytime soon.
5: Ali Azakara was back in provincial court on Friday, and again, there was little development in his case. The 54-year-old has been in custody since he was arrested on August 10th for allegedly placing a propane tank and flammable liquids in a vehicle parked near the consulate. There was an expectation going into Friday that bail hearing would finally go ahead, but the defense lawyer told the courtroom he doesn't have a plan ready. Leanne Conrad is a federal prosecutor on the case.
6: Yeah, so we were expecting a bail hearing to proceed today, but as defense indicated, they're still putting together their plan.
5: Conrad says the defense now has to give notice to the court and Crown when they want to schedule a bail hearing, but doesn't know when that might be.
6: So I can't really speak to where they are because I'm not engaged with Mr. Ashikiri directly, but I understand they are working towards getting a plan completed.
5: Azakara is set to be back in court September 10th to enter pleas for the three charges against him, including threatening an internationally protected person. Under the criminal code, the consulate is considered a protected person, and the offense is considered an act of terrorism. Josh Hoffman, CBC News, Halifax.
2: A new scam involving fake reservations has posed some problems at one eatery in North Sydney. Some people have been visiting the Lobster Pound this summer after booking a reservation on an unrelated website called Auto Reserve, only to realize the restaurant takes reservations only by phone. Richard Moore owns the restaurant with his wife, Leslie.
7: It's not just us, so I don't know if it's AI generated, it's intentional. I don't know if we got just kind of looped into a massive search for credit card information, but we just feel really bad for these people that are giving their credit card information online and having to cancel their cards.
2: Moore says they've had several customers come into the eatery saying they've booked an online reservation and had to cancel their credit cards afterwards. And finally, the province will pay for dozens of firefighters to go through a new leadership training program with Dalhousie University. The Emergency Management Department launched a pilot program with the school on Friday. The CBC's Haley Ryan reports.
8: The new Nova Scotia Fire Service Leadership Certificate was designed by Dalhousie to be specific for firefighters in the province. It includes six courses like finance, station operations, human resources, and municipal administration with specific local examples. Minister of Emergency Management Kim Masland.
9: If we have strong leadership into our fire services, that only extends to the membership.
8: The province will spend about $200,000 to sponsor 42 students in two cohorts, starting in January and April. The program is online and open to any volunteer or paid firefighters with 5 years of service. It comes as the province rolls out more hands-on fire training in various communities.
9: This is leadership, just really pulls the package together. I'm so excited about this.
8: Students have a year and a half to finish. Chief Rod Nielsen is president of the Fire Service Association of Nova Scotia.
10: It'll actually fill the gap of being able to be affordable, accessible, and done over a flexible time.
8: The courses are transferable and count toward Dalhousie's other fire leadership programs. Nielsen says he hopes Dal can eventually create specific diplomas for fire services in other Atlantic provinces. Haley Ryan, CBC News, Halifax.
2: And that's the CBC News for Nova Scotia.
1: Thank you, Cassie. We'll have a look at traffic with Danielle Edwards in a few minutes. But first, Chris Edwards is here with today's business news. Chris, how are you?
11: Good. No relation to Danielle.
1: I was going to say, there's no connection there. Oh, my goodness. All right, Chris, let's start with the new GDP numbers we got this morning. How did Canada do in the second quarter?
11: Q2 was a very strong quarter. The Canadian economy grew at an annualized rate of 3.3%. That was well above what the Bank of Canada's prediction was, which was 2.5%. The key growth drivers here were a jump in exports and stronger domestic investment, especially with home resale activity in Ontario and BC. And another big update today was Canada's Q1 results were revised upwards to positive 0.3%. Of course, earlier this year, the economy's then reportedly negative Q1 performance prompted fears of a technical recession. Now that's no longer the case because now we know that the economy actually grew in Q1. Household spending in Q2 also rose just under 1% as well. And that's all while Canada's population was shrinking. I spoke to RBC's assistant chief economist Nathan Jansen about that.
12: We're having still, you know, significant growth in consumer spending, but it's despite, you know, fewer consumers arriving from abroad than were arriving before. So on a per person basis, both the GDP numbers and, you know, consumer spending numbers actually look significantly better than they do if you were to measure them just in an aggregate growth basis.
11: Now, the remaining months of 2026 may be more challenging. Growth in July was pretty flat, and Canadian businesses have new tariffs to contend with. But Jansen says he's still cautiously optimistic about the rest of the year. Even with these new tariffs, the majority of Canada's exports to the U.S. still remain duty-free. So he believes the economy will be strong enough to keep growing.
1: Speaking of the U.S., their Federal Reserve chairman made some interesting comments this morning. What did he say?
11: He said inflation in the U.S. is too high, which sparked speculation he might raise interest rates. Mm. Kevin Warsh, who is the new Fed chairman appointed by Trump, made the comments this morning at the Jackson Hole Economic Symposium. While Warsh was very careful not to hint at any decision he'll be making, stock market indexes jumped temporarily after his speech because, like in Canada, consumer prices in the U.S. are rising. Their latest consumer price index report said prices have risen 3.4% over the last 12 months. Canada's CPI, by comparison, ran a little cooler at 3%. But remember, central banks in both countries are aiming for 2%. The next U.S. interest rate announcement is scheduled for September 16th. Canada's next one is next Wednesday.
1: Finally, Chris, yesterday, President Trump signed an executive order to change Lake Ontario to Lake America. Anything we can do about that?
11: Well, I'll note at first that no matter what executive orders or laws are passed in the United States, no American politician can compel Canadians to change what we call Lake Ontario. I mean that in like a legal sense. Mm-hmm. We have the right to call it what we like. The name also predates both Canada and the U.S. Ontario, the province, took its name from the lake, not the other way around. But we spoke to an Ottawa-based business owner today who's released a new line of Lake Ontario hats in response to Trump's calls to rename the lake. This is the same company that sold Canada is not for sale hats when the trade war first began last year.

0: Liam Mooney is the founder of Jackpine. He says his hats are about bringing Canadians closer together.
1: The whole raison d'être, if you will, of Canada is not for sale is about sovereignty. You know, I talked about economic supply chains and manufacturing. That was sort of like a realization and an opportunity that we seized after the fact. But the initial thrust was all about sovereignty.
0: I'll note that Mexico has not changed its naming of the Gulf of Mexico / Gulf of America either. Of that is despite, of course, changes to the American side.
2: Thank you for this, Chris.
0: Thanks.
2: That is Chris Edwards with today's business news. And now with another look at traffic, we have Danielle Edwards.
3: Thanks, Alex. Things are finally looking much, much lighter than they were earlier in the afternoon. Things at the Windsor Street Exchange are cleared up, largely cleared up, I will say. Also, Bayers Road going toward Connaught Ave, much better, in much better shape than it was earlier. We do have that traffic jam that is caused because the Bayers Road between Connaught and Windsor is closed for construction. Traffic around the roundabout. We do have a bit of backing up into the roundabout from, if I can just remember the name of this street, St. Margaret's Bay Road. We also have a little bit of traffic of Chibucto or from Chibucto into the roundabout, but things aren't nearly as bad as they were earlier in the day. Elsewhere, off of the peninsula, a bit of slowing down on Windmill Road, right at Wright Avenue. But other than that, things are looking pretty good. Last chance to call in for traffic, 902-222-3802.

0: That is Drop Dead from Olivia Rodrigo, the lead single off her latest album, You Seem Pretty Sad for a Girl in Love. Rodrigo is gearing up for her Unraveled tour with Canadian stops in Toronto, Vancouver, and Montreal. But first, she's taking the stage tomorrow in Irvine, California, alongside Stevie Nicks and Canada's own Sarah McLachlan. It's part of Daisy Chain Fields, Rodrigo's concert featuring a powerhouse all-women lineup. Our pop culture columnist Rad Simon Pillay is going to be there. He joins us now from Hollywood. Rad, welcome back.
1: Hi, Alex. Thanks for having me back.
0: Rad, what is on the program for Daisy Chain Fields?
1: Well, I mean, you got a lineup of over a dozen artists with Cat's Eye, Doechii, and Chapel Roan headlining on the main stage right before Olivia Rodrigo closes out the festival alongside her special guests, and the special guests being Stevie Nicks and Sarah McLachlan. Mm-hmm. So, yeah, I'm expecting some historic duets where Rodrigo joins Stevie Nicks for a performance of Landslide, perhaps, and maybe she joins Sarah McLachlan to perform, like, Building a Mystery. And, of course, Sarah McLachlan being part of this show is deeply, deeply meaningful because this whole festival, Daisy Chain Fields, it's a tribute to what McLachlan did 30 years ago when she launched Lilith Fair. Right? Daisy Chain Fields is effectively the second coming of Lilith Fair, and Olivia Rodrigo said, like, the very first person she rang up when she decided to do this concert was Sarah McLachlan, who she calls a trailblazer and a friend.
0: Mm. Rad, take us back 30 years ago for those who aren't familiar with Lilith Fair. Walk us through its significance.
1: Yeah, I mean, look, Lilith Fair was a tour that took place in the summers of 97, 98, and 99, which Sarah McLachlan and Paula Cole spearheaded with an all-women lineup featuring artists like Sheryl Crow and Tracy Chapman and Bonnie Raitt and Erykah Badu and Missy Elliott and Sinead O'Connor and even this young unknown named Christina Aguilera.
0: At the time.
1: At the time, exactly. And Lilith Fair was a response at the time to the way women were marginalized by the industry. Right, because the way the industry decided that no two women can headline a show together, they were like, well, we'll show you. We're gonna have like 30 women headline a show together. Mm-hmm. Or also the way radio stations wouldn't play songs by female artists back to back. And Lilith Fair itself, it had to deal with all this misogyny from the industry and from the press, who would call it like a man-hating Gallapalooza featuring a bunch of women they all assumed were having like slumber parties or catfights. So there's actually this wonderful CBC documentary about Lilith Fair on YouTube. It's called Lilith Fair, Building a Mystery. And that documentary not only covers what Lilith Fair was, but it also builds the case that Lilith Fair as a movement paved the way for this moment today where the dominant artists in music right now are mostly women. I mean, if you look at the Billboard Top 10 right now, there's only three songs featuring dudes, Morgan Wallen and Tame Impala. And two of those songs are duets with other women. Mm-hmm. And you know, by the way, in that documentary, like who appears to talk about Lilith Fair's impact on this new generation? Olivia Rodrigo.
0: Wow. Full circle.
1: Yeah, exactly.
0: Having all these women on the lineup together at Lilith Fair was a political act. How might this festival, Daisy Chain Fields, be political?
1: Well, you know, look, like an all-women lineup today, I feel, is not as political as it was back then because, like, of course, back then it was a challenge to the system. Now it's just awesome, right? But just like with Lilith Fair, like Daisy Chain Fields is like raising money for charities that support women, right? Like none of the artists here are doing this for profit. All of them are performing to raise money for charities that support Planned Parenthood and domestic workers and Indigenous health and women facing gender-based violence. So, you know, this is really an event that's being charitable more than it is being political. But then when the women that are supported by these charities are under attack from some politicians, then it becomes political. And I do hope to hear these women get political on. Olivia Rodrigo did say in an interview with Pitchfork that this festival is meant to be combating the cruelty of the world, while also she was also kind of lamenting how celebrities aren't speaking up politically, at least not the way they did in 2020, let's say. And Rodrigo, you know, she's someone who's never hid her politics. She's regularly puts the Trump administration on blast for like defunding Planned Parenthood supports or for using her music in their videos celebrating Trump's reelection or like celebrating ICE raids. You know, this is a singer who at the Glastonbury Festival, she had called out every single Supreme Court judge who voted to overturn Roe versus Wade. She called them out by name at a concert so she could then scream, "We hate you," at them. And, you know, she's got like folks like Doechii and Chapel Roan in the mix who are always speaking their mind, right? Like these are women who have repeatedly spoken out against transphobia, against Trump, or they've spoken up for migrants and for Palestinians. Like, I think there's a reason we have Chapel Roan and Doechii headlining alongside Rurigo as opposed to like a Taylor Swift or a Sabrina Carpenter who are relatively more muted when it comes to politics. So I'm definitely looking forward to hearing what they all have to say tomorrow.
0: Tell us a bit about the inspiration or resonance for you deciding to travel down to California for the festival.
1: Well, Alex, I got to say, like, the resonance for me certainly shifted a bit in the last week since I arrived in the U.S. I mean, what a time to be in the U.S. as a Canadian while Trump's waging this nonsensical war on us. But I got to say, like these events kind of just reinforced why I'm here, because we're here for an event where this Gen Z American pop star is paying loving tribute to an iconic Canadian artist, right? Like, if only Trump Carney relations could be so inspiring. And we're here for an event where artists on stage are presumably, like, you know, like they are, well, the artists on stage are presumably on the same page as the crowd politically, where, you know, it seems to reflect the reality of the situation, which is that it feels less like Americans versus Canadians than everybody versus Trump, right? And that's what I'm thinking going into this festival. Of course, that's not why I made these plans months before. The biggest reason for me to be here is because I'm a girl dad. And as a girl dad whose daughter introduced him to Olivia Rodrigo, I have come to be blown away by her as an artist who so beautifully captures all these big, chaotic, messy feelings in very poetic ways. You know, I think the fact that Olivia Rodrigo is, you know, she's wanting to perform alongside Sarah McLachlan and Stevie Nicks, as she has with Smashing Pumpkins and Sheryl Crow and The Cure in the past, speaks to what an old soul she can be. So, you know, she's got this maturity in her music even while she's capturing these really adolescent feelings. And so getting to see her perform with my daughter, like, that was just an opportunity I couldn't miss.
0: Rad, thank you for this.
1: Thanks for having me.
0: That's pop culture columnist Rad Simon-Pillay. You can keep up with his coverage of Daisy Chain Fields by following him on social media at Just Say Rad.
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0: technology's promise of more connection, we're lonelier than ever.
1: There are certain populations or groups that are high risk of loneliness. Older adults with disabilities, people who are low income, youth have much higher rates of loneliness and disconnection.
0: What or who is fostering social connection in your community? That's Monday on Maritime Noon.
2: Maybe you're looking to mark the end of the week with some ice cream. Well, cartons of Chapman's ice cream already come emblazoned with the Canadian flag, and the country's largest independent ice cream maker says it's working to ensure what's inside is also as patriotic as possible. As Donald Trump's threats and tariffs began rolling out last year, the company decided to nix as many American ingredients as it could. Now, Chapman says it's on track to replace more than 70% of its U.S. ingredients with one sourced from Canada by the middle of next year. And they're promising no price increases for at least 2 years. Ashley Chapman is this company's CEO. He spoke with the CBC's Paul Hunter on As It Happens about the company's move.
3: The first round of retaliatory tariffs last year, it hit us. The second round was going to hit us exponentially as hard. So really, yeah, definitely. I consider myself a patriot. I love Canada. I love all the different places in Canada. And our company mandate is always to support Canadian first whenever we're looking for a supply of whatever. But really, this move was in our best interest, and here we are a year and a half later with another round of insanity going on, and I know I made the right choice.
4: Are you able to ballpark what this has cost you?
3: Well, I would say probably around $400,000-$500,000 in cost from the first round of tariffs last year.
4: Wow.
3: These ones this time, and like a lot of Canadian businesses, I was glued to my computer waiting for the Canadian government to send out the list and then frantically scrolling down to find any mention about the things that we still have to purchase from the United States. And this time we got lucky. This round, there's no direct impact. A couple of tiny little things, but we're talking thousands of dollars. Nothing insane whatsoever. So we got really lucky this time. And if there is another round of retaliatory tariffs, or two rounds, or however many rounds before the trade war is over, I really feel like we've insulated ourselves here quite well.
4: All right, so give us a rundown of some of the products, some of the ingredients that were coming from the U.S. before you started making this change.
3: Probably the I'll say the coolest one, and I'll say the craziest one. How about that?
4: Okay.
3: So the coolest one is cones. So we've got ball top cones, we've got flat top cones, we've got all of these things. And we've been sourcing these from the United States for 20 plus years. So that was one big gap, because bringing them over from Europe, they're a very fragile product. So my wonderful purchasing director, I swear there's not too many businesses that didn't hear from her when we started this project. She ended up having a conversation with this gentleman named Steve Tremblay. He runs a food manufacturing facility just outside of Hamilton, and she brought up a handful of products, and in the conversation, cones came up somehow. And he said, you know what, that's interesting, you know, leave it with me. And he got back to us a couple of days later. I think he just did, you know, a quick back of a napkin kind of costing on it, and called us back and said, you know what, with a 5-year contract, I think we can make this work. So, wow. So leave it with me. And a couple of months later, he said, look, I found the perfect oven. I think it's from Germany, and I've got the space for it. If you sign the contract for 5 years, we're going to do it. And by the end of this year, we are going to be completely converted over to Canada's first 100% Canadian sugar cone.
2: Ashley Chapman is the CEO of Chapman's Ice Cream.

little something to get you in that Friday mood. A new song with old school vibes, that is If I Let You, from LA-based soul and R&B trio The Womack Sisters. That is from their self-titled album that came out earlier this year. If you recognize that name, they are the children of Cecil and Linda Womack, who worked as the R&B and soul duo Womack and Womack from the 80s until the early 2000s. That's it for us today. Thank you to everyone who worked hard to put this show together this week. Juliana Grillo and Colin North were our associate producers. Andrew Sampson and Karsten Knox helped us get stories from reporters to the show. Main Street was produced by Diane Paquette, Jane Sponigal, and Jesse Bruce this week. And of course, thanks to Brian Ray, Rob Dublay, and Danielle Edwards. I hope you have a good weekend. My name is Alex Guy. I have been filling in for Jeff Douglas today. Your World Tonight is next. Thank you for listening.

0: It's as it happens.
1: Hi, I'm Talia Schlanger. In the aftermath of this week's floods, we reached two aid workers in Nepal, one working to reunite families who've been separated and another striving to reach the affected areas despite washed out roads and bridges.
2: And, you know, all of us holding our breath, just waiting for news and holding on to hope.
3: Hope that intensive search efforts for thousands of missing people will find survivors instead of victims of the terrible flooding on the border of Nepal and China. More than 30 Canadians are among the nearly 2,000 missing, and forecasts of rain threaten to make the search even more dangerous. This is Your World Tonight. I'm Stephanie Skenderis. Also on the program...
4: This is the fight of our lives. I think we've all felt it this past week, especially. We are in an economic war.
3: The governments of Canada and the U.S. are painting very different pictures of why trade talks failed. Canadian union leaders made their views known with a rally on Parliament Hill. Rescue workers in Nepal are facing a difficult task as mud and debris block access to many areas, and the threat of more floods increases the difficulty and the danger. Nepal's government says it does not need help with the rescue efforts, but does need aid to help more than 90,000 people who have been affected by the floods and landslides. Sasha Petrasik reports on how Canada and other nations are answering that call.
5: Amid the mud and rushing water in a mountain village, tears of joy and hugs as a survivor is found in Nepal. An army helicopter plucks another survivor out of the devastation below as others are pulled from mud-filled tunnels. They are the lucky ones as a massive rescue effort struggles to find more than 1,900 people still missing after a wall of ice and debris swept through the Himalaya Mountains between Nepal and China on Wednesday. More than 500 villagers, trekkers, and pilgrims are confirmed dead. In some areas, the search has had to be suspended. Even worse flooding is coming, says a policeman, as experts nervously eye satellite images of water pooling in high-level valleys. At a hospital in Kathmandu, crowds form, with families posting photos of those they can't reach.
6: He was missing from the China-Nepal border.
5: Karma's uncle went trekking.
6: Yeah, this is the most dangerous and devastating.
5: The worst may be in remote regions where no help has arrived, says Tamara Demuria with the NGO Chorus International.
7: Further north, some of the communities are completely cut out. We cannot even get there to understand what's left, and the damage is way more severe.
5: So far, Nepal has turned down offers of search teams from other countries, including the UK, US, and South Korea. But aid and financial help is needed, and international agencies are responding.
8: People need food, clean water, shelter.
5: Canada is sending $5 million in aid, says Randeep Sarai, the federal government's Secretary of State for International Development.
8: We have also offered to deploy relief supplies from emergency stockpiles by the Canadian Red Cross, should they be requested.
5: But right now, officials in Nepal say they still don't even know the scale of what they're dealing with. Sasha Petrasik, CBC News, Toronto.
3: Nearly 2,000 people are still unaccounted for, a number that includes 32 Canadian citizens and permanent residents. Officials say no Canadians have been found among those confirmed dead. As Philip Lee Shenock reports, relatives here are watching, waiting, and hoping.
9: Nisha Kotesha scans news feeds from the region, hoping to see her cousins, Megha and Daval Shah.
2: All of us holding our breath, just waiting for news and holding on to hope.
9: The Vancouver couple were on a tour along the Nepal-China border when the catastrophic flash flood triggered mudslides. So far, Katesha says the information from the tour company has been sparse.
2: That it's possible that some from the tour group were on higher ground or on higher level. And if that is the case, you know, they're just waiting to

0: be rescued.
1: When we watch those images, we feel like we are there with them. We are there with them.
2: Santos Pudel watches video of the rescue efforts with a sense of helplessness. He's president of the Nepalese Heritage Center of Ottawa, and most of his family is there.
1: Fortunately, none of our immediate family were harmed, but my ancestral home where I grew up, it was close to Narayani River. That's one of the river system impacted by that flood.
2: But he says his family are witnessing the tragic aftermath firsthand.
1: They started discovering those bodies just, less than 1 kilometer from my home. So it was very heartbreaking, very emotional.
2: He says Canada was one of the first countries to help Nepal after a 2014 earthquake that killed thousands of people.
1: We hope Canadian government be on the ground.
2: Foreign Affairs Minister Anita Anand confirmed that there are 32 Canadians and permanent residents missing. But she says that figure could rise as Global Affairs has fielded hundreds of calls from concerned friends and family.
3: We know that there are more Canadians that are in the region than calls that we are receiving.
2: Almost 900 Canadians have voluntarily registered as traveling in Nepal, and over 10,000 Canadians are in China. She says 5 Canadian officials are on the ground in Nepal, plus an honorary consul.
3: They're very much in touch with officials from the government, with the trekking and hiking companies.
2: Obu Adhikari is the managing director of Touch Kalish Travels and Tours in Kathmandu. He says the region has significance to Hindus, Buddhists, and other worshippers.
4: A lot of teams were going in for the pilgrimage. All the religions, Mount Kailash is the most important one. So everyone, we're just heading to Mount Kailash for our pilgrimage.
2: The Isha Foundation reports a group of about 80 of their pilgrims from dozens of countries are missing. 12 Canadians were part of the group. Most are from Toronto. Philip Lee Shannock, CBC News, Toronto.
5: Coming right up, the Canadian economy may be under threat, but the latest numbers suggest it's doing okay, with growth in the spring largely due to the energy sector. And GTA. If you know what those initials stand for, you probably know the latest version of one of the world's most popular video games has been delayed. But just like a gas tank that's been shot by a mob boss, there's been a leak. Later, we'll have this story.
6: The trade war with the U.S., an Alberta referendum, a Quebec election. There's a lot going on politically these days, and it's stressing Canadians out.
7: Politics do stress me out, especially what's going on with the U.S. right now.
8: It is overwhelming for sure. Way too much.
6: I'm Megan Fitzpatrick in Toronto, and coming up on Your World Tonight, I'll tell you about the health impacts political stress can have and the research behind it.
5: Canada's chief negotiator is speaking out for the first time since trade talks with the U.S. collapsed a week ago. Janice Charette says the government is willing to get back to the table under the right conditions. Her comments come as workers held a rally in Ottawa to voice their fears and frustrations. Ashley Burke has more on that.
9: Hey, hey!
10: Hundreds of workers on Parliament Hill fed up with Donald Trump, his tariffs, and taunts.
11: He thinks he has the power to control the world.
10: Gene Walters works for Unifor and was at the rally.
11: Trump does not have the power to make this Lake Ontario, Lake America. It's just one of his gimmicks that he used in America and put his name on every platform, every building. And so he's like a clown. That's like a clown to us. We don't worry about that. We more worry about what deal we're going to get.
12: We are in an economic war.
10: Unifor's president, Lana Payne, is calling on the government to protect workers and reject any future deal containing poison pills.
12: And we can't take a goddamn bad trade deal with Donald Trump.
13: There was no stone unturned. We did everything we thought we could.
10: Canada's chief trade negotiator is now speaking for the first time since walking away from the table a week ago.
13: We wouldn't even got us started in the negotiations if we had not been willing to at least understand that we were going to face some tariff for Canadian products coming into the U.S. market.
10: Janice Charette spoke exclusively to CBC Radio's The House. In an interview with host Catherine Cullen airing Saturday, she gave Canada's side of the story, which contrasts with the American side's account.
13: I would see this as a difference of opinion.
10: Yesterday, U.S. Commerce Secretary Howard Lutnick claimed Canada waited until the final hours of talks to say it wanted to include trucks in tariff relief for the auto sector.
0: The words medium and heavy duty trucks were raised in these trade negotiations at Friday at 4 o'clock.
13: It's true that Canada raised medium and heavy duty trucks at 4 o'clock on Friday afternoon. We also raised them on Monday, Tuesday, Wednesday, and Thursday. Howard Lutnick was not at the negotiating table.
10: She also responded to the U.S. trade representative, saying that the U.S. didn't push hard in the final hours to drop Canadian rules requiring streaming services like Netflix to make it easy to find French programs.
13: Right up until the final negotiating session, Friday night, the Americans were still asking for us to remove those provisions.
14: But can you trust them as negotiating partners?
13: I think that trust is earned.
10: Asked how hard it will be to get back to the table, Charette suggested it is possible.
13: I think of it as our pens are down, but the door is open. We're prepared to go and work with the United States on a deal that would be in the economic interest of Canadians, as long as it doesn't impact on Canadian sovereignty.
10: But there's no sign of if and when that might happen. Ashley Burke, CBC News, Ottawa.
15: Amidst all the trade uncertainty, there's actually some good news for the Canadian economy. Canada's GDP expanded in the second quarter of 2026. Exports, business investment, and household spending all surged. But as the trade war enters a new phase, there are questions about how much of that growth can be sustained. So let's bring in CBC's Peter Armstrong. Peter, first of all, why did the economy grow so much and so well in the spring?
16: It's a lot of different things happening all at the same time. Oil, obviously, is the big one. And we're not just shipping more oil. Remember, Canadian producers are getting a better price as the price of oil went up. So the value of those exports is up significantly. And that fans out into the economy, right? Other sectors benefit as well. Machinery and equipment that are manufactured in Quebec and Ontario, they see their orders go up. Financial services, insurance, lawyers, they all do well.
15: But it's not just oil, though, is it?
16: No, this is a really broad-based gain. And at the core of all of it is business investment is up. And for a long stretch there, Canadian businesses, we've talked about this, were reluctant to spend given all the uncertainty.
15: So what changed?
16: We don't fully know why, but the fact that they did change matters in and of itself. Here's Douglas Porter, the chief economist at BMO Capital Markets.
17: Yeah, I mean, I always like to say that the economy is really based on millions of decisions made every single day. I mean, what these numbers are telling us is a lot of those decisions have actually started to turn or had started to turn positive through the spring. You know, despite what had been a somewhat uncertain environment before mid-year, businesses had decided that, you know, they had to look through this and move on.
15: He almost seemed to hesitate there, though, when he said the businesses had started to turn positive. Can that positivity hold?
16: Well, on the one hand, that is the big question. But even if it doesn't, all this does is give the economy a little bit more cushion. It can retrace a bit, given the new tariffs, and still be okay.
15: There was a lot of talk in the spring about a technical recession.
16: Yeah.
15: Is that just wiped out now?
16: Yeah. So Statistics Canada often and regularly revises its numbers as it gets more and better information, right? Today, it revised first quarter growth of this year from 0.0% to 0.1%. So instead of a tiny contraction, we had a very small amount of growth. It was still very weak, but it avoided that technical definition of a recession of two back-to-back quarters of negative growth.
15: Okay, so let's look forward. 3.3% growth in the second quarter is great. What are we looking at in the next quarter?
16: We're still going to see growth, just not as much, like 1% in the third quarter. Some of what we saw here were temporary gains. I mean, we saw auto exports rise by 27%.
15: What happened there?
16: It's really just a seasonal burst, you know, some changes to the way the plants work and then some pent up activity. But even a temporary climb is a benefit. Canada's economy needs all the help it can get. And these quarterly numbers, they help a lot.
15: Okay. CBC senior business correspondent Peter Armstrong, thank you so much.
16: You bet.
15: Data centers have become a hot button issue in Alberta. More than 12,000 people attended a virtual town hall this week, with many telling their government they are not happy with plans to add more. Stephanie Cram reports.
18: in the interest of data sovereignty, it's best for that to be stored here rather than in places like China or even the United States.
19: Premier Daniel Smith trying to sell Albertans on the benefits of building data centers in the province. Last night, over 12,000 Albertans attended a virtual town hall with the

0: Premier and members of her caucus, taking questions from Albertans, many concerned with the environmental impacts.
1: They'll be using loads of water. I mean, enormous amounts.
2: Are there any guarantees that the public will not inherit in the environmental liability or the reclamation costs?
0: Nate Glubish, Minister of Technology and Innovation, assured there is no risk to the province.
3: The project proponent pays for everything and bears all of the risk, and Albertans take none of the risk.
0: When it comes to water use, the Premier says provincial legislation must be followed, but there are no plans to restrict companies.
4: There, of course, are other types of industrial users that do use water. We don't say that you're not allowed to use water at all.
0: The town hall comes on the heels of the Alberta Utilities Commission rejecting a power plant built for a data center in Olds, Alberta. And after a $13 billion Meta data center was announced for Sturgeon County. Last night, Premier Smith said companies creating their own power could benefit Albertans.
4: If you want to come to Alberta, you've got to have a plan to build your own power. Ideally, build more power than they need so they can sell it back to the transmission grid.
0: Martin Karsten from the University of Waterloo says companies promising to use their own power is a step in the right direction, but it doesn't go far enough.
5: Data centers, when done right, they can be really attractive customers in the power grid because of the variety of services that they offer and the fact that this goes with sort of the capability of adjusting to supply and demand of electricity. But it all only really makes sense if you're strongly going towards renewables.
0: Meanwhile, the Alberta NDP raised concerns.
6: This is amateur hour in a way that I've never seen before.
0: Leader Nahed Nenshi.
6: We're announcing that we're calling on government to pause new approvals to force every single AI data center project to go through an impact assessment and to develop a robust framework.
0: The province has one more in-person meeting on September 11th in Grand Prairie. Stephanie Cram, CBC News, Edmonton.
7: The four astronauts who were on the Artemis II mission have been awarded the U.S. Congressional Space Medal of Honor. They were the first humans to travel beyond the moon in more than 50 years. Reed Wiseman was one of them.
8: We wear these four medals, and we are going to wear them with pride. But please know, it is not pride for ourselves that we feel, and I truly mean that. It is pride for the grit that our families had when we left this planet. It is pride for that team, this NASA team that sent us on this mission, and it is pride for the international community that stood alongside us, got this vehicle ready, operated it, and cheered us on.
7: Also on that team was Canadian astronaut Jeremy Hansen. He's the first non-NASA astronaut to receive the medal, along with being the first Canadian to travel to the moon. Last month, Hansen announced he would be leaving the Canadian Space Agency to become a reservist with the Royal Canadian Air Force.

0: Ottawa is extending its Ebola travel restrictions for another month. Canadians and permanent residents who are returning from the Democratic Republic of Congo, Uganda, and South Sudan face mandatory health assessments and quarantine. Immigration and visa applications will stay on hold. Officials in the DRC today say the virus is still spreading in their country. About 3,000 people have died. So far, there have been no cases in Canada, and the risk here remains low. The political headlines don't offer much of a break from worrying health or economic news. Contested elections, referendums, trade wars, renaming lakes. Researchers say it's adding to the already stressful lives of Canadians, and that's bad for our health. Megan Fitzpatrick tells us more.
1: Politics do stress me out, especially what's going on with the U.S. right now.
2: On a downtown Toronto street, it doesn't take long to find Canadians with politics on the mind.
3: Of course, I think everyone's pretty stressed out about politics right now. It's hard not to be.
2: The trade war with the U.S., an Alberta referendum, global conflicts. These are all the kinds of political events that can trigger stress, according to academics who study this very topic. Dr. Allison Crawford, Chief Medical Officer for Canada's Suicide Crisis Helpline.
4: When people are distressed, if it is about politics, it manifests in very similar ways, like depression, anxiety, worry.
2: Callers report losing sleep and feeling overwhelmed and helpless, said Crawford.
4: Especially related to finances or people's sense of security or the safety of the world, we do often see that in

0: our texters and callers.
1: This type of stress is an entire field of study that started taking off in the U.S. around the 2016 presidential election. It's growing in Canada, too. At Western University in London, Ontario, political science professor Amanda Friesen launched the Body Politics Lab in 2022.
2: We're interested in what happens to people's physical bodies when they encounter politics.
1: Her team demonstrated one of their studies for us when we visited the campus. Okay.
3: All right, so now I'm just going to put a ring on your finger that's going to measure your physiological responses.
1: PhD student Samantha Jones slipped a ring-like device onto the finger of a fellow researcher. As he scrolled through TikTok, the ring sent real-time data on his sweat level, skin temperature, and pulse. When the study was carried out last year, Jones said one of the key takeaways was not how people physically reacted to any political content they saw, but emotionally.
3: They were more likely to report feeling negatively afterwards.
1: And they were more likely to engage with that content. They checked the comments, reposted it, shared it, and that informs their algorithm.
3: So despite this content making them feel negatively as they report, they are inadvertently saying that they want more.
1: So if politics is making some people feel bad and stressed, should they avoid it? Friesen said her lab is studying how both people and democracy can stay healthy.
2: I mean, there is evidence that shows that if politics is stressing you out and you stop following politics, you feel less stressed, which is fine, I suppose, but it's really bad for democracy.
1: Some cope with political stress by taking action, which is good for democracy. For others, though, experts say to take breaks from consuming news and social media and only engage in political debates if they're respectful. Megan Fitzpatrick, CBC News, Toronto.
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4: Excited fans in Paris calling out to Céline Dion. The Canadian legend has arrived in the city ahead of her comeback concert series. She'll perform 16 shows in Paris over the next 2 months. They are all sold out. Dion's career has been on pause since 2022 when she announced she has stiff person syndrome, a rare neurological disorder. Fans of the video game series Grand Theft Auto have been stuck in park for more than a decade, waiting for the next installment. Well, it's finally due for release later this fall, and pre-sales have been huge. But there are some speed bumps. Some players are unhappy the developer only plans to release GTA 6 digitally. And some details about the game have been leaked. Cameron McIntosh has that story.
6: I guess they know we're coming.
7: The first official look at what will be one of, if not the biggest video games ever.
8: Yo, what's up?
7: A 27-minute teaser video for Grand Theft Auto 6, anticipated for years. Like its previous editions, it appears to be full of glorified depictions of drugs, sex, and lots of violence.
9: I'm really excited about it. I was watching most of the leaks as they came out.
7: Like many fans, Braden McClellan got hooked sneaking around to play earlier editions as a kid. This will be the first one he can buy as an adult.
9: Now that I'm at that maturity level, I'm excited to enjoy the game to its full potential.
8: Stay down.
6: Yeah, I know.
7: Starting off with a drug deal gone bad, Grand Theft Auto 6 is set in a criminal underworld, centering on the partnership and romance of two new characters, Jason Duvall and Lucia Caminos, caught up in a winding criminal conspiracy.
6: Dude could be a cop for all we know.
10: And he's not a cop, all right? He's just cautious.
7: Think of it as a modern Bonnie and Clyde, just with lots of swearing, drugs, and yeah, stolen cars.
6: Hey, got this Raul guy's car. Heading to the address.
7: More than a decade in development, first day sales are expected to be in the billions. Video game lawyer Haley McLean.
11: It's reported that it's already made $500 million in pre-orders, which is just absolutely insane.
6: Look, he could sell us out.
7: The teaser, released on Netflix in a unique video game streaming crossover, spiked viewership 50%. Like its earlier editions, the game's graphics are cutting edge. But along with the anticipation, some backlash. Details of the game started leaking earlier this month in protest that the game will be download only, allowing the designers to upsell different features while eliminating a secondary market for used game discs. That doesn't sit well with fans.

0: It's like Mitchell Darcy.
1: Nothing lasts forever, but the physical copy just, it adds that extra layer of you own almost a piece of it.
0: But he's going to buy it anyway. McLean says, like other editions of the game, Grand Theft Auto 6 is poised to influence the direction of the industry.
2: It seems like they care very much about their products being the quote-unquote best in the industry, and they really are pioneers when it comes to that.
0: Grand Theft Auto 6 will be released in November. Cameron McIntosh, CBC News, Toronto.
3: Finally, a little bit of light music. The members of the PEI Summer Band Camp, which is celebrating its 40th anniversary. Kirsten McLean is the camp's director and says it's a bit different from other camps because it's not necessarily for kids who already know how to play.
4: For over half of our campers, this is their first time playing a musical instrument. So they came in on Monday, they knew nothing. They've learned how to open their cases, assemble their instruments, make the first sounds, and they've also made some new friends.
3: The camp is always held right before school starts. McLean says that means those friendships are still fresh and the kids don't have time to forget all their lessons. But it is intense. The students are divided into groups based on each instrument. Then they spend the next 5 days trying to figure out how it works. Marin Sorensen is in the French horn group.
5: I love French horn because it sounds like, as my teacher said, very majestic. It's one of the most hard instruments to play, but I find it a challenge, which makes me want to, motivates me to make it even better.
3: The camp wraps up with a concert. Imagine just learning an instrument, then days later getting on stage to perform. Jacob Morse admits there are some butterflies.
6: It's been awesome. I am learning to be a clarinetist. I'm excited, but a little nervous, but like everyone's going to squeak a lot.
3: There are 400 students at this year's camp, many of the kids and grandkids of some of the very first students. Rowan Fitzgerald was one of the camp founders 40 years ago. He says watching the kids go from basic to Bach in such a short time never gets old.
7: You couldn't imagine that absolute beginners starting on the first day of camp could produce such a thing. It was stunning. And I'm sure that they felt that their parents were agog. Their jaws were on their knees when they heard them because it was quite extraordinary.
3: This has been Your World Tonight for Friday, August 28th. Thank you for being with us. I'm Stephanie Skanderas. Good night.

0: This is CBC News serving the Maritimes. Good evening, I'm Cassie Williams. Here's what's making news. PEI's premier has announced $12.5 million in relief for island businesses impacted by U.S. tariffs. The Tariff Working Capital Assistance Program will be reopened and provide $10 million on a loan basis. And a new program will fund the remaining $2.5 million in non-repayable grants. Premier Lance says $10 million worth of island exports are expected to be impacted based on early estimates. In Nova Scotia, the lawyer for a man accused of threatening to bomb the U.S. consulate in Halifax earlier this month says his client is not ready to seek bail. Ali Asakara was arrested on August 10th for allegedly placing a propane tank and flammable liquids in his car and parking near the consulate. It shut down a section of downtown Halifax. Starting in September, New Brunswick students from kindergarten to grade 8 will not be allowed to use phones or personal mobile devices during the school day. Those rules take effect for students in grades 9 to 12 at the start of the second semester in February. However, students in grades 9 to 12 will be permitted to use personal tablets and laptops for educational purposes. And the Nova Scotia government will pay for dozens of firefighters to go through new leadership training with Dalhousie University. The Emergency Management Department launched a pilot program with the school today. And I will have more news at 7.
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2: Hello, I'm Paul Hunter, sitting in for Neil Cooksall.
3: Good evening, I'm Talia Schlanger, sitting in for Chris Howden. This is As It Happens. Tonight,
2: lost and found. We reach an aid worker in Nepal whose teams are working nonstop to reunite children separated from their parents in this week's flash floods.
3: Supplies and demand. With washed out roads leaving some areas accessible only by helicopter, we hear about efforts to get life-saving supplies into some of the worst hit spots.
2: Back to the grind. For years, archaeologists in Nova Scotia have tried to find the remnants of one of the first grain mills in North America. An amateur historian tells us why he thinks he's getting very close.
3: Highway robbery. A reporter untangled the complex criminal web that is fueling a car theft boom in Canada and reveals the surprising country where those pilfered vehicles are ending up.
2: Put a lid on it. An Ottawa company rushes to create a hat emblazoned with Lake Ontario and tells us they're finding lots of customers in Canada and beyond.
3: And content warming. One New Yorker shares why he's made it his mission to measure exactly how sweltering it is in the subway stations below the city's streets and to offer some relief to overheated commuters. As It Happens, the Friday edition, radio that's never afraid to break a sweat.

0: Rescue teams in Nepal and Tibet are entering their third day of searching for survivors. But access to the region's hardest hit by flash flooding remains extraordinarily limited. At least 579 people have now been confirmed dead, and hundreds more are still missing, including 32 Canadians. Today, Foreign Affairs Minister Anita Anand announced that Canada is now providing $5 million in aid that will help support the efforts of humanitarian workers on the ground, most of whom have been working around the clock. Tara Chetri is the country director for Save the Children in Nepal. We reached her in Kathmandu earlier today.
1: Tara, it must be overwhelming where you are. I mean, how busy have you and your colleagues been since these floods hit?
2: Very busy. It's almost like a 24/7 job for us right now. Sleepless night, devastation. It's so distressing, devastating. And of course, like the unfolding situation, that the second trigger, second flood this morning. And also very concerned about the impact on children. So, you know, it's giving us a sleepless night. So, yeah.
1: And I take it even something as normally straightforward as communications is a big challenge in the affected areas, and we're hearing about serious damage to hydropower plants. I mean, when you get updates from your colleagues who are on the ground there, what have they told you about the damage that they've seen up close?
2: Very serious, very big damage, massive. So as you said, like, you know, destruction, houses have been swept away, bridges. So that makes transportation very, very difficult. Hydropower, yes, banks, everything, any infrastructure that existed there, there's nothing. Nothing exists on those three districts. But fortunately, phone is still working. Electricity is there, but not to rely on too much. Internet is also working, but very, very intermittently. So, yes, you've got to manage it.
1: You mentioned earlier children, and your organization focuses on children. I wonder how specifically they've been affected by this disaster.
2: Very much. I mean, children's been separated from the family. Now that, as you know, like the whole houses, the villages are gone. So there are around 69 schools completely destroyed because this happened in the morning when the schools were open. So that means like, around more than 18,000 children are impacted. But then there are thousands of

0: unaccounted for and more than 10,000 displaced. So, but then the other big challenge we have is we still don't have the accurate data. So this is what the government is putting, this is a priority, and they're trying to get as much information as possible.
1: I think you also mentioned another flood risk earlier. I mean, were your teams ready for potentially another one?
0: So first one was unannounced. No one was ready, right? So the second one, at least there was an early warning system trigger was activated. But I would still say, like, you know, it didn't come as early as it could have. So yes, the people on the ground were about to be, like, for example, our team on the ground were about to go and, like, provide some response materials to around 70 children who were trapped in a school. And so they didn't have anything, and some of them were almost fainting. So on the way, while they were going with their essential supplies, this trigger was activated. So they have to hold, and they had to come back. So that delayed the whole response. However, fortunately, it was not as big as before. So then after a few hours, they resumed. They were able to get to the school, get to the children, and provide those relief materials as soon as possible, because out of those 70 children, 20 were below 5 years.
1: I spoke with a tour operator in Kathmandu on Wednesday, 2 days ago, who was worried about several of his friends and colleagues.
0: Yes.
1: He told us that on the Nepal side, roads have been completely washed away, you can only get in by helicopter in some places. And I wonder how that affects your ability to get supplies in.
0: For example, we are able to go to Nuwakot, but beyond that, the other side is Rasuwa. So, and in between Nuwakot and Rasuwa is a river. So there's no bridge, nothing. So in order to get to the other side, which is equally affected, this is where they're mobilizing, the army is mobilizing their helicopter to get there to rescue. And they are doing that. But we've heard, like, there are people stranded, isolated. So this is very worrying, because they've been there for the last 3 days now already. They have not been able to, get to them. So you can imagine the accessibility is adding more constraint.
1: So this is obviously quite horrific for everybody who was caught up in the flood, but it's also got to be traumatic for your colleagues who are working on the front lines. How are they being supported? Are they okay?
0: Yes, no, it's really traumatic. So that's why, like, you know, even though they are fully trained, still, like, the site, the death, the debris that they're looking at, and then the people that they're interacting. So we deploy people for maximum 5 days. So, but then looking at the situation, we can withdraw them or replace them within 3 days, and probably tomorrow. And also, like, we're checking on them. And also, like, you know, the mental health part is most important. And because the phone is working, they're at least in contact with the family. And we are also updating the family members where they are and how they are, and also ensuring that they're connecting, talking to as possible. So, and then, of course, we are setting up a mental health support system. And so we just want to activate that as soon as we get the children's, like, you know, the assessment, and children, we have access to children, because that is going to be a long-term recovery. This impact is going to be huge. Now, reconnecting water systems, reopening schools, and then also local economies. It takes years to build that.
1: Thank you for speaking with us, Tara.
0: Thank you.
2: Tara Chetri is the country director for Save the Children in Nepal. We reached her in Kathmandu earlier today. As you heard, several aid organizations are currently trying to get supplies into northern Nepal, including Oxfam. Santosh Pandey is their humanitarian lead in Nepal. We reached him in Kathmandu.
1: Santosh, what would you say are the biggest challenges in the days and weeks ahead for you?
3: I think the first and foremost challenge is the road network and access to reach to the communities, because without the road networks, because, you know, for a country like Nepal, you know, when it's only 1 kilometer is also like a very far distance from us. So the first and foremost is the access to reach the community, because a lot of public infrastructures have been damaged. A lot of hospital and health facilities have been completely swept away. There is no any means of first aid at the community. Eventually, the offices of the security forces, even they were swept away. So the protection risks, the security concerns, the access, the hydropower damage, and related with other electricity outages, means no means of communication to have directly from remotely as well. So I would say access and communications are the two main barriers or the challenges that we are facing right now.
1: Have you ever seen anything like this?
3: I would say no, because in my experience in 2015 earthquake, it was also a very, very massive earthquake. We can't always compare the numbers of the death tolls, you know, during the disasters, because the situation and I would say the nature of the crisis is like very, very different. Because after the earthquake, they have some place to go and stay in the evacuation centers. But this disaster, you know, so it's nothing has been like left behind. And even though those were safe, the road and the debris is like above the houses. You know, there's no chance they can go and stay back in the houses. So it's a very different. We are very surprised to see the scale and the unfolding. You know, the risks, so how it has been like changing like day by day, hours by hours, the number has been increasing. You know, if you have to like read the situation reports at 11 a.m. and if you compare it with the situation report at like 1 p.m., you know, so the numbers have been already like rise very, very huge. You know, so yeah, I think this is the first time like we are facing this scale of uncertainty and crisis.
1: Santos, thank you for speaking with us today.
3: Thank you very much for this opportunity.
2: Santos Pandey is Oxfam's humanitarian lead in Nepal. We reached him in Kathmandu.

0: Much remains uncertain in the wake of collapsed trade talks between Canada and the U.S. But one thing continues to be crystal clear. No one north of the border will be calling it Lake America. As we told you yesterday, Donald Trump has signed an executive order renaming Lake Ontario. And today, Grand Chief Pierre Picard of Wendat Nation had this to say in response.
1: For our nation, you know, the name Ontario embodies history, embodies culture, identity, and to call this name into question, it is an unspeakable act, and it swept aside, you know, the name of a lake that lies at the very heart of our history and identity. And we spent so many years in Canada here to have this recognition. I was thinking that, oh my God, you know, he doesn't know about our history. Or if he knows, he doesn't care about our culture and language. And this is very harmful.
0: That was Grand Chief Pierre Picard of the Wendat Nation speaking to CBC's Metro Morning today. But while some have criticized the lake's American name, one Canadian has put his energy into producing patriotic fashion accessories, namely a baseball hat. Liam Mooney is the owner of Jack Pine. The firm produces the ubiquitous Canada is not for sale hats and now has another cap for sale, this one reading Lake Ontario. We reached Mr. Mooney in Ottawa.
2: Liam, so how are your Lake Ontario hats selling today?
3: Phenomenal. It's been a really awesome day, a really tremendous response across Canada and around the world.
2: People have heard about them already and they're coming, they want them?
3: Yeah, I was just on a walk to do a little local errand and a lady walking down the street, I assume she's a,

0: neighbor. She said, "Where did you get that hat? I love that hat. I need those hats." I said, "Well, I think I'm probably the only person with one right now." And she asked me a couple questions, and I disclosed to her that my wife and I were the makers of this hat. And she said, "Okay, give me the website." And then she realized "You're the Makers of Canada" is not for sale as well. And we just kind of hit it off. And yeah, it's been really pretty wild experience kind of all over again.
1: Dare I ask, have you had any international orders?
0: Yeah. At the same moments, we're getting orders in remote and northern Manitoba, in rural Alberta. We're getting orders in Paris, Tokyo, London.
1: What?
0: Berlin. Yes.
1: What?
0: Yeah. People around the world are standing in solidarity with Canada.
1: Holy.
0: Yeah. It's truly wild.
1: What are customers telling you, like, about why they feel compelled to get one of these and wear one of these and, in so doing, declare their support for the name Lake Ontario?
0: They are resisting this betrayal, this mockery of our nation and these overtures of annexation. And they love Canada. You know, I think more than anything, everyone that I interact with, I got off the phone with the gentleman. You know, he's a senior in Kitchener, and he wanted to make his order by telephone. And we're just having a little conversation, and he's talking about his grandkids and how much he loves this country. It's truly a very resonant and universal experience. And Canadians, I think, are looking for opportunities right now to channel their patriotism, show their love of country, and to come together in a way that binds us together, that can really bring people together from all walks of life.
1: What about you? How did you react when you heard Donald Trump announcing this executive order?
0: Frustrated. You know, I think it's absurd. It's like jumping the shark. But at the same time, it's real. It's not a joke. This is a way to take these memes and make it real in some manner. And I think it behooves all of us to kind of make sure we're all eyes wide open around the realpolitik of the moment, and also really dig deep, you know, listen to what our leaders have been saying to us across Canada for the last couple of years about building our country as strong as we can together, and looking for opportunities to collaborate and build and do things in new ways and make in Canada and show the world and show ourselves perhaps that made in Canada works, you know, like, because we're relative to the United States, a small and open economy, we've really, in the last 30 years, a lot of our manufacturing capacity is eroded. And I've been on the front lines of that now for almost 2 years, working inside of factories and plants, working on projects with tool and die makers, shopkeepers, and artisans who are all masters at what they do, trying to sense make and make real these ideas. And basically, I just think that this is the spirit of Canada. And I think we can all overcome whatever these challenges are, whatever this rupture is in the moment. If we can just dig deep, we're going to get through it.
1: You've also done this one very quickly. I mean, you know, from design to production in the blink of an eye. I mean, how did you get these going so quick, so fast?
0: You know, we had a feeling that President Trump would do just as he had done with the Gulf of Mexico. He had clearly been looking for new ways to agitate Canadian leaders as we were looking to respond to an evolving situation. I don't know. It was just clear that he was going to do this to us. And so we jumped on it, and I didn't know he was going to wake up the next morning and write this executive order. So timing was certainly fortuitous. And just like with Canada's Not For Sale, I am a political hawk. I guess we've been able to meet the moment in a way that has been meaningful for Canadians. And as a result of that, it's just been a very gratifying experience. It's brought a lot of pride, and we're very grateful.
1: I hear your pride in this country in almost everything you say. I also know there are cynics out there, and some do you worry that some might say, he's just doing this to make a buck?
0: Yeah, of course. You know, that makes sense. You know, that people, you know, we have that's one of the incredible things about our country. You know, people have these different points of view, but I can only speak for what I

0: I've lived and what I've done, and it has been so focused on Canada. I wish that what we would do more in this country is actually celebrate the success of different projects and different people and different companies and different initiatives. And like, I get it, you know, the day is hard, the long and winding road of this life, it can make us doubt a lot of things. But when it's all on the table and it's all on the line, you know, you got to have a little bit of hope, and you got to think a bit more optimistically, and you got to have a bit more love in your heart. And so I just wish that in this moment, we could all kind of come together a little bit more.
1: What a thoughtful conversation this has been, Liam. I appreciate your time.
0: Thank you very much. Really appreciate it.
2: Liam Mooney is the owner of Jack Pine. We reached him in Ottawa.

0: For the past 4 years, an amateur historian has been obsessed with a 17th century mill ostensibly located near Annapolis Royal, Nova Scotia. According to a map used by none other than Samuel de Champlain, it should be near the Alleyne's River. But since that map's creation more than 400 years ago, the mill's location has become a mystery, one that Mark Borton has spent half a decade trying to solve. Mr. Borton is a U.S.-based author and amateur historian who came across Mr. Champlain's map while researching a book on tidal power. That discovery set off a cross-border effort to locate the Poutrincourt grist mill, and now he and a team of archaeologists believe they're closer than ever to unearthing this historic site. We reached Mark Borton in Chester, Connecticut.
1: Mark, so what was it about this map that so captured your attention?
2: Well, it's a beautiful map. Champlain's map of 1607 of Port Royal is one of the best maps of North America that existed at the time. And I spent a lot of time looking at the coast, spent a lot of time looking at tidal power and tides. And with that little mill shown there, that caught my attention because that I thought might be a tide mill. And that's the oldest mill in North America. So that caught my attention.
1: And so then right away, as I understand it, you jumped from Champlain's map in 1607 to Google Maps to see if you could match it up, right? What did you see when you jumped ahead all those years and were looking at Google Maps?
2: Well, historians have known about this mill for hundreds of years, but no one's ever found it. And they believe that it was river powered, at, like most mills, at a waterfall. And when I saw the map, I said it could be tide powered, in which case the historian's been looking in the wrong place. It shouldn't be at the river fall area. It should be out in the tide marsh. And so that's where I called up Google Maps and said, well, if I read the map my way, it ought to be in that corner. And I zoomed into that corner, and there was a square on the edge of the marsh. And I know from years of publishing books about boating on the east coast of the United States that you don't get squares in tide marshes unless they're man-made. And so I immediately called Fort Anne National Historic Site, which is about a mile away, and told them what I thought I found. And they said, that would be so cool. Don't touch anything. And instead, call the Nova Scotia Museum and follow their process religiously. And so here we are 4 years later. I've been following that process religiously.
1: So as a layperson to all this kind of stuff, I'm thinking, okay, if you see it on Google Maps, you've got a precise spot that you could go to tomorrow, I would think.
2: Yes.
1: So what made confirming your theory so difficult?
2: When I went there, I couldn't see the square.
1: Rats.
2: Yeah, exactly. But I saw all kinds of other things that got me intrigued and I started to figure out the landscape. There are all these clues in Champlain's map. So I had to start figuring out, well, what's each one of those things? And I started to do that thing. I approached the Nova Scotia Community College, which is based nearby and has a mapping program. I said, would you please fly your aerial drones, get me a LIDAR map of this? Because it's a really high definition topographic map, shows the contours of the ground to within a few centimeters. And they did. And that didn't show the mill either, but it starts showing other things on the landscape. And that started to solve some of the problems. One of the problems that historians have had

0: that they saw these islands and they thought they were those islands over there. And I said, no, I don't think so. I think they used to be islands over here, but I think they don't exist any longer.
1: Interesting.
0: And what the LIDAR showed was very faint straight lines running through the marsh. And you don't get straight lines in marshes unless they're man-made. And these weren't ditches. These are straight raised lines. And so the French Acadians, this is the people we're talking about, were famous for building tidal dikes to enclose marshes to turn them from saltwater marshes into freshwater fields. I said, there are no history of any dikes ever being built here, but there should have been. All these clues to start to build up.
1: It's kind of exciting, isn't it?
0: Yeah, you know, it's a great fun.
1: Well, so all these clues are piling up, and I take it you're also doing radiocarbon dating. Is that right? I mean, are you hopeful? Well, like, what's your thinking? Do you think this is going to pay off?
0: Yeah, so I'm an amateur. I'm from a different country. So one of my challenges here is I've got to convince the professionals that there's something here worth doing. So I reached out to a number of people, Nova Scotia Museum, Katie Couture-Robbins, the chief archaeologist, Jonathan Fowler, from archaeologist from St. Mary's University, Heather McLeod Leslie from the Mi'kmaq Mainland Chiefs Assembly. I reached out to all of them saying, look, I'm seeing these things. I think there's something here, and I've been getting them engaged. So the radiocarbon dating that you're referring to is the first real serious, totally professionally done, independently verified activity that's taking place. And if those samples come back with dates in the 16 and 1700s, then we're right. Wow. It might not be, but this is the independent verification that we need.
1: If it comes back, and if things continue to pay off for you, what's the historical significance of this? I mean, I think about Jamestown, Virginia, sort of famously the first European. This is older than that, and that's labeled the first European settlement in the North America, right? Quebec City is the year later, but this is 1607. Would this?
0: This is 1605, 1606, 1607. So this is really, really early. This is some of the earliest European structures in North America. There are Mi'kmaq sites here that we think we've also discovered, so indigenous sites, that, again, the lab tests will start coming back, and those could be, 1600, those could be 6,000 years BC. We don't know, but that's the exciting part.
1: Wow.
0: So you're talking, if you're interested in indigenous history, this is an incredibly important chapter happened right here, because this is contact period. If you're interested in the French Acadian, French Canadian history, this is chapter one. Champlain was in Nova Scotia before he founded Quebec. If you're interested in British history, this is the first toehold in Canada. So it all happens right here. And it's in this teeny little area, about half a square mile. And it's a beautiful area. And so what's my end game? My end game is I think it should be preserved. But, I'm an outsider. What I tell people all the time is it's up to you, Canadians, what happens, because it's not my property. It's not my ancestors. It's not my country. It's yours.
1: Mark, it's been cool speaking with you. Good luck with all of this. And we're waiting to see where this lands. Thanks for speaking with us.
0: Thank you.
2: Mark Borton is an amateur historian. We reached him in Chester, Connecticut.
1: We're going to take a short break now. When we return, a deep dive into where stolen cars from Canada wind up with the investigative journalist who tracked them down.
2: Stay tuned. I'm Talia Schlanger.
1: And I'm Paul Hunter.

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1: Sunday on Maritime Connection, international trade and alcohol. For the past year and a half, there has been no U.S. booze on store shelves in Canada. Removing that ban is a key demand from the U.S. before any trade deal is reached. But if American booze returns, will you buy it? Call Maritime Connection this Sunday at 4.
0: The news is next. Coming up in half an hour, it's Commotion.

0: behind bars before being eligible for parole in a 2023 murder. Arthur Abdul Mosher learned his fate today in Nova Scotia Supreme Court in Bridgewater. The CBC's Richard Cuthbertson reports.
1: Justice Diane Rowe called the killing brutal and callous. The victim, Josh Vino, shot by Arthur Mosher inside Mosher's home, and then again, fatally, outside as he stumbled away. His body was loaded into a vehicle and dumped in a gravel pit, discovered 4 days later. Bryson McDonald prosecuted the case.
2: I mean, I think senseless is the best thing to describe it, and that's going to be the thing that describes most, you know, most murders, is there's really, you know, nothing ever should escalate to that point.
1: Mosher pleaded guilty in December to second-degree murder, a crime that carries an automatic life sentence. At issue Friday, how long he should serve before he can apply for parole. Crown and defense recommending 15 years, a period accepted by the judge. Two of Vino's family members spoke in court, saying the 49-year-old father of two adult children was adored. The pain of his loss clear. One thing that's not clear, according to prosecutor Bryson McDonald.
2: You know, there's really no discernible motive in this case. Nothing that was ever established.
1: There's only one person who truly knows why Josh Vino was killed, and he's heading to prison. Richard Cuthbertson, CBC News, Bridgewater.
0: PEI Premier Rob Lance announced $12.5 million in relief for island businesses impacted by the Canada-U.S. trade war. The Tariff Working Capital Assistance Program will be reopened and provide $10 million on a loan basis. Also, a new program will fund the remaining $2.5 million in non-repayable grants. Lance says $10 million worth of island exports are expected to be impacted based on early estimates, and also that the federal government is doing what's necessary.
3: We've been backed into a corner where a response is necessary. This is the direction that the federal government has taken in this trade war, and Canadians are all paying for it. It's painful, but we have to stand up for ourselves and sovereignty and the economic interests of our countries. Are Prince Edward Islanders affected? Yes. Businesses, workers, communities? Yes. We have to be there to support them.
0: After trade talks broke down last week, the U.S. applied 50% tariffs on Canadian exports across sectors. Canada has imposed counter tariffs that will impact roughly $28 billion in U.S. goods. And the province of New Brunswick has announced major changes when it comes to cell phones and smart personal devices in the classroom. When school starts in less than 2 weeks, those items will be banned from use in class for all students and eventually banned for use in school altogether. Shane Fowler has that story.
4: We've got to relearn to actually be together face to face. Look into our eyes. It's all very, very important.
5: Education and Early Childhood Development Minister Claire Johnson says students have suffered from screens since their inclusion in the classroom, since they were heavily relied upon during COVID-19. She's announcing that the start of this school year, younger students will no longer be permitted to use mobile devices at school.
4: From kindergarten to grade 8, effective September 1st, no phones or other personal devices, mobile devices, are allowed during the entire school day. So that means from the first bell in the morning until the last bell at the end of the day.
5: The province states that licensed childcare facilities will only be permitted to use screens for 30 minutes a day and banned altogether for children age 2 and under. High school students are getting phased in to the new policy.
4: At lunchtime, they can still have access to their phones for now.
5: But in early 2027, teens will also be subject to the all-day ban. The province didn't provide details on exactly how those bans will be enforced, but it does say that personal laptops and tablets used for education purposes will still be permitted. Shane Fallon, CBC News, Oromocto.
6: Hey there, I'm CBC meteorologist Ryan Snodden with your latest forecast for mainland Nova Scotia. Tonight, mainly cloudy with scattered showers, a risk for thunderstorms, fog patches, mild and muggy overnight lows of 16 to 19 for Saturday, fog patches, clouds, and a few lingering showers for eastern areas, clearing throughout the morning. We're becoming mostly sunny into the afternoon. It's west to northwest winds near 20 kilometers per hour, and the mugginess gone with highs of 22 to 26.
7: Hello and welcome back. I'm Paul Hunter.
8: And I'm Talia Schlanger. This is As It Happens, the Friday edition, part 2.

0: coming up.
1: Carless Whisper. An investigative journalist explains how she cracked the mystery of where in the world stolen Canadian cars are winding up.
0: Heated chivalry. We meet the New Yorker who has taken it upon himself to make subway riders' lives a little cooler by recording the extreme heat in the subterranean stations and offering some relief.
1: And her word is her bond. An amateur songwriter campaigns to make her composition the next 007 theme song. Stay tuned.
0: It's an experience thousands of Canadians have had in the last year. Leaving their homes in the morning, they realize the car they parked in a driveway or on their quiet residential street the night before has simply vanished. The thefts themselves have become common enough that they're no longer shocking. But where these stolen cars are heading may surprise you. Jane Bradley is the New York Times Canada investigative correspondent. We reached her in Toronto.
1: Jane, so this story started, as a lot of the best stories do, with a tip from a source. Tell me what that person told you.
2: He told us that thousands of stolen Canadian vehicles were ending up somewhere surprising, and that was Russia.
1: Thousands?
2: Thousands, yeah. And what he said is that Russia was by far the highest destination for stolen Canadian vehicles in any other country, according to the records kept by Interpol. That's the international police agency. So that was quite surprising to me. Everyone knows that Canada has a car theft problem. But what we'd been told and what officials were aware of was that they believe they were being shipped to the Middle East and West Africa. But what we found out is that that was only half the picture. And actually, the Middle East in particular was only a transit hub. And the final destination was Russia.
1: So to unravel all of this, you interviewed an accused Russian car thief currently held in a jail in Ukraine. What did he tell you about why Russians have hit on Canada as the place to steal cars?
2: What he said is that post sanctions that were placed on Russia back in 2022 over its invasion of Ukraine, the demand for these kind of high-end luxury Western vehicles, and particularly trucks, Dodge Rams, Toyota Tundras, things like that, had really skyrocketed in Russia. And he said in terms of Canada, it's a really easy target and it's rich pickings. And that's partly because of the number of those high-end trucks, and also in terms of how easy it is to ship these trucks out of Canada, all the ports, and how easy it is to falsify a lot of the shipping paperwork.
1: What is the route? How do they get there?
2: So at the bottom of the rung are these foot soldiers in Canada who are kind of low-level criminals who will go around Canadian neighbourhoods, residential areas, shopping malls even, scouting for the type of luxury trucks that are so popular in Russia. And these are all stolen to order. So they will have a buyer, a criminal buyer in Russia who puts in an order. That will be passed down the line to the lower-level criminals in Canada who will be scouting the Canadian neighbourhoods, the shopping malls, to fulfill this order. They will then steal them. They'll be transported to ports in Canada, most often Montreal, but increasingly Vancouver, the police officers I spoke to said. And from there, they will basically be smuggled out in these huge kind of 40-foot shipping containers. And from there, the typical route is through the United Arab Emirates, Dubai in particular.
1: And you said, I think you said stolen to order. I mean, are you saying that literally someone will say, I want car X, And someone goes out and steals it and it ends up in Russia?
2: Exactly. So these are very specific, very detailed orders. And the cops I spoke to said that, you know, if you owned a particular type of truck that wasn't in demand, you could leave the keys in the lock and no one would steal it. But if you own one of these trucks which are in high demand, it's basically not safe anywhere, pretty much. We've had thieves breaking into people's homes just to steal car keys. Some of the cops I was chatting to in Canada were telling me about how one technique these thieves use now is kind of wandering around these shopping malls, these high-end shopping malls. They'll distract a driver, they'll walk by close enough, they'll clone their key, and that's it. They can wait for an opportune moment and steal it.

0: or they're planting air tags on these vehicles in these shopping malls or in this public space, following them back at night where they're easy to steal outside of someone's home. And the Russian car thief that we spoke to for the piece described how they use these kind of online black marketplaces to match buyers and sellers to these vehicles that have been stolen. So it's incredibly organized, and all the police officers I spoke to, Interpol and in Canada, really stressed that this is not some petty low-level crime.
1: My jaw is hanging. Did I see in your piece that there's some suggestion that some of these pickups that are being taken are ending up at the front lines in Ukraine in the war?
0: That's one of the concerns that investigators are looking into. They haven't followed a stolen pickup truck from Canada directly to a front line anywhere yet. But what we do know, and what we do have evidence of, is that these trucks have been found in propaganda videos published by a TV channel owned by Russia's defense ministry in this case, showing a line of Dodge Rams, modified Dodge Rams, with huge drones on the back. And in one instant, a drone being fired off the back of one of these trucks. Now, this was at a drone factory in Russia rather than on the front line. So the investigators are certainly looking into that. And there's concerns that what you think of as quite a domestic crime, right? Whether this has been linked, at least in an opportunistic way, to military forces making use of this vast quantity of stolen trucks that are ending up in Russia and other countries.
1: So to what degree have Canadian authorities had success in breaking up these networks of car thieves?
0: So I think we have to be fair to Canada here. We all know it had a huge problem, particularly in 2023. It was, you know, informally known as car theft capital of the world. But since then, they're starting to, I don't want to say win the fight, and I don't think any law enforcement officials would say that either, but they're certainly starting to make progress. And there are some promising early signs. Car thefts are down, although thousands are still disappearing every year. And the experts I spoke to said that the export market is the biggest market for Canada's stolen cars, in their opinion, and that's where the money is.
1: Yours is a very interesting piece in the New York Times, Jane. Congratulations on that, and thank you for speaking with us today.
0: Thanks for having me, Paul.
2: Jane Bradley is an investigative reporter with the New York Times. We reached her in Toronto.

It's been 5 years since Daniel Craig's fifth and final James Bond film, No Time to Die, came out in theaters. And with Denis Villeneuve set to direct the next installment, the search for the next actor to portray the rakish super spy continues, as does the hunt for the next Bond song. The successful theme will accompany the film's signature opening credits and join the ranks of Shirley Bassey's Goldfinger and Paul McCartney's Live and Let Die. That's where an unlikely contender comes in. Her name is Masters, Elaine Masters. And despite not being a professional musician or songwriter, she thinks she's written the perfect 007 theme song. After receiving a piano as a gift for her 49th birthday, she began to teach herself to play again, decades since taking lessons as a child, and wound up pecking out what she says is a decidedly Bondian melody. Since then, she's been ramping up a grassroots campaign to get the studio on board with her composition. And 5 years in, she seems to be gaining traction. But scoring the Bond theme is no easy feat, and the likes of Johnny Cash, Blondie, and Radiohead have all tried and failed to make the cut. Will Elaine Masters be any different? You be the judge. Her DIY Bond theme, Burning Stars, is our sound of the day.

0: His lasting legacy will be orchestrating the worst atrocities in Europe since the Second World War. Ratko Mladic, the Bosnian Serb war criminal responsible for a ruthless campaign of ethnic cleansing during the Balkan Wars, has died in prison. He was 84 years old. In 1992, he launched the siege of Sarajevo with the order, quote, shell them until they're on the edge of madness, unquote. That madness lasted 4 years and killed more than 10,000 people. It culminated in the 1995 attack on Srebrenica, which had been designated a safe space by the United Nations. Over just a few days, at least 8,000 Muslims, mostly men and boys, were massacred. Ratko Mladic was eventually arrested and found guilty of genocide by the UN's International Criminal Tribunal for the former Yugoslavia. During the war, there was one constant besides the bombing, a daily Sarajevo newspaper called Osla Beginja. It never missed a publication day. And on the 20th anniversary of the start of the siege, then As It Happens host Carol Off spoke with the paper's former deputy editor, Gordana Knežević, about when she realized this was her new normal.
1: It's hard to say, because almost through entire war, there was hope. There was this great hope that once outside world learn about this, they will react. You know, somebody would do something, intervene, which you really hope if you are robbed in the street, that police officer would come and do something about it. You know, so in that sense, what was moving us, what kept us alive, what pushed us to publish every day, was this faint hope. Well, as long as we managed to get the news out, the outside world would react. So it's almost when the war ended, that's when the hope died.
2: The hopes of many Sarajevans took its first hit here on the Vrbanja Bridge. This is the sound of the chaos when a last desperate peace march across this bridge turned into a bloodbath. Two women, Olga and Suada, became Sarajevo's first victims of the war 20 years ago this week. Gordana shows me the plaque that commemorates those two women.
1: It says, a drop of my blood flow, and after that entire country, Bosnia, turned to a wasteland.
2: This bridge and the roads connecting it became a no man's land during the 4 years of the war. But today, it's a beautiful promenade. There are families taking a Sunday walk. No one here seems to remember it as Gordana does. How do you see the city now that you're back?
1: It's very much changed city. And I can see that, first of all, nice thing to see is Sarajevo United. This part, which was under Serb control, is now part of Sarajevo. Although I still would have a trouble to cross this bridge and to go at the other side. Somehow I can do it only with a very heavy legs, because this fear is still with me. I remember it well. And what I like in this city, that this is actually forgotten and people don't care about this. And if this fear stayed and if these memories were here, people couldn't live. They couldn't go on with their lives.
2: There are babies and children playing on the street here on their bikes who would have been born years after this. So this is a whole new generation of Bosnians.
1: Absolutely.

0: Absolutely. And in a way, you know, like, I mean, some good things happened as well. You cannot keep these memories and run your life in a normal way. You just have to draw the line, and probably the only keepers of memories are people who left, like myself.
1: From 2012, that was part of Carol Off's conversation with journalist Gordana Knežević on the 20th anniversary of the start of the Bosnian War.

0: For millions of New Yorkers, the subway is essential in helping people get around the city. But as summers get hotter, the wait for the train can be sweltering. And when the city experienced a historic heat wave this summer, temperatures in some stations were above 35 degrees Celsius. It's a phenomenon Jack Klein has been following closely. For the past 2 years, he's been measuring those rising temperatures and pushing city officials to do something about the heat. We reached the New Yorker in Traverse City, Michigan.
1: Jack, how would you describe what it feels like to stand on a New York City subway platform on a hot summer day?
2: Quite frankly, it's an absolute inferno. Not only is it extremely hot in New York during the summer, but we also live in a subtropical environment, which means it's very humid. So you're sticky, you're sweaty, there's fans on the ceiling that's blowing hot air down onto you. It can be a bit loud. And also when the train's pulling to the station, every train has air conditioning on it. But what that does mean is when they pull into the station and the doors open up, all of the hot air that's being expelled from the AC is getting blasted onto your face on the platform. So there's just a lot of interesting environmental and infrastructural factors that makes it a very, you know, less than comfortable experience during the summer.
1: So what made you want to start measuring the temperatures in the subway stations? When did the light bulb go off over you?
2: Yeah, so I moved to New York actually in March of 2024, and I was living in Ridgewood, Queens, and I had a video production job in Hell's Kitchen in Manhattan. So what that did mean was I was commuting every morning, took the L train into the 14th Street Union Square, which is, you know, top five busiest station in all of, you know, the entire system. And I was really just taken aback by what we described as how sweaty and kind of miserable an experience it is during the summer to have to ride the subways. And so one day, just bought one of like a digital thermometer gun that we would find using during COVID. And I just started pointing it at services within 14th Street Union Square and filmed a couple videos of myself doing this, posted online, and they went viral. And what I was really interested in was there was hundreds of New Yorkers commenting on these videos telling me like, go to my station, like go to 34th Street Herald Square, like 181st one station, like go in that elevator. Like I swear it's the worst in the whole system. These videos for me served as a really interesting public archive for New Yorkers' sentiment towards our public infrastructure. And, you know, as we know, heat comes, it goes, sort of a silent killer. So when that summer ended, I was like, huh, like that was a really interesting experiment. And how can I continue thinking about this in researching? So the project started there, just sort of taking some measurements, and has sort of snowballed into a much larger effort with many more people. This is also a public health issue for many New Yorkers, especially the elderly, people with disabilities, pregnant women, people on certain medications. It's very uncomfortable for me and, you know, able-bodied people, but this is a serious issue.
1: Very strong point. And so thus, you're not, as you noted, you're not just measuring these temperatures at various stations, but you've got this project, you're working to make them more comfortable. Explain it for us. What are you doing?
2: You know, I run an independent research lab called New York Lab, and we focus on trying to improve the quality of life for New Yorkers, especially when it comes to how we think about our public space. And, you know, I post a lot of videos online on my Instagram asking simple questions around why are the fans on the ceiling when they make more sense to be on the sides of the stations, or why can't we have plants in stations to make, you know, to make these stations more beautiful and healthier for commuters? And I think a lot of people, I get a lot of comments being like, this would never happen in New York, or like, you should have been here in the 60s. We would put the windows down on the subway cars and like, there was no AC. I think there's this really strong pushback from people who grew up here and from here, and like kind of have accepted the fact that there's a certain level of struggle that you have to go through to live in New York. And I think that is true. Obviously, it's not the easiest place to live, but what I see my job as is trying to get people to think a bit outside the box around, you know, other ways.

0: ways that we can be living here and other, we can make changes.
1: Congratulations on pushing forward on this. I mean, it must be with some of that pushback, it must get frustrating at times. And plus, it's just a big, complicated circumstance, regardless of the pushback. I mean, what keeps you going on it?
0: I think what keeps me going is that there's a lot of support as well, and a lot of I've connected with over the past couple of years a lot of scientists that work at different universities in New York, researchers, engineers, normal people looking to get involved that care about public space in New York. And so it's just kind of gathered a really nice and interesting community. I don't know, something about it just like scratches my brain, the fact that we've sort of accepted these systems for how they are. And I think me, someone who has not grown up here, perceives these issues as something like, this is not normal necessarily. Like, I didn't grow up in sweaty subways. So, like, I think that's why I'm, can see it a bit differently or like want to pursue it.
1: There's kind of a risk that people do see it as normal, though, isn't it? Or the new normal, as some might call it.
0: I say this often, but there's other issues in New York, environmental issues like flooding and wildfires. These types of environmental issues, they leave residue, right? When it floods, we can see the water on the street the next day, or the fires leaves bad air quality. But with heat, it gets really hot in the summer, and then it starts to cool down in the fall, and then we sort of forget about all the damage and uncomfortableness that it brought. And so this isn't going away, right? Even though it's getting cooler now, it will be back next summer, and it will be just as bad, if not worse. And unless we do something about it, things will get very bad.
1: The chief executive of the Metropolitan Transportation Authority told The Guardian that bringing down the temperatures in subway stations is a, quote, complex problem, unquote. City and state are now studying whether a thermal energy network could help cool stations. How would that work? And is that a potential fix?
0: Yeah, so with the caveat that I'm not an engineer or a scientist, so I'm very aware of the thermal engineering kind of research study that they've been doing. They put out a request for information last summer around the feasibility of, trying to capture the heat, store it underground in deep wells, and then reuse the heat and potentially, sell it as a utility come winter. The New York City subway never sleeps, right? We don't shut down stations for long periods of time. They run 24/7. So I think that's a major roadblock that they're coming up against is how can we do these large scale infrastructural projects while keeping the system running at all times? The study that they're going to do is in the Chamber Station, which is interesting because there's actually an unused portion of the station, this platform, that they can actually do this study without interrupting service. So I think it's a really promising announcement. I think it's a really positive step and something that I've also been a part of and will continue pushing for.
1: But look, Jack, you're doing your bit. You deserve congratulations. Good luck. Here's to a more comfortable commute. I'm sure other cities are watching carefully.
0: Yeah, thank
1: So
0: you.
1: thank you, and thanks for speaking with us.
0: Thank you, Paul.
2: Jack Klein is the founder of New York Lab, a project helping study conditions in New York City subway stations. We reached him today in Traverse City, Michigan. 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

0: This is Blackie and the Rodeo Kings with Come On Train, and that will take us out for As It Happens on Friday, August 28th.
1: As It Happens was produced this week by Leila Auma, Leslie Amundsen, Cassie Argao, Samir Chubra, Nisha Chowdhury,
0: Livia Dyring, Sheena Goodyear, Chris Harbord, Sarah Jackson, Kevin Robertson, and Chris Trowbridge. Reynolds

0: Gonzalez is our technician. Devin Nguyen is our director. Morgan Passy is our senior producer. And the executive producer of As It Happens is Chloe Shantz-Hilkes.
1: We'd also like to thank some other people who helped out this week. Allison Dempster and Megan Reed in Calgary, Mary Catherine McIntosh and Ben Dornan in Halifax, Susan McKenzie in Montreal, Emma Godmere in Ottawa, Patrick Alexander, Peter Armstrong, Lakshani Suthianathan, Brandy Wikley, and Luke Williams in Toronto, Anne Penman in Vancouver, and Suzanne Dufresne in Winnipeg. I'm Talia Schlanger. As It Happens, we'll be back on Monday.
0: And I'm Paul Hunter. Enjoy your weekend.

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1: So when it comes to the great female R&B artists of the 90s, there are a few names that always get mentioned. There's Brandy and Monica, Beyoncé, Mary J. Blige, and of course, Aaliyah. She was one of the most influential artists of her time, and this week marks 25 years since her tragic death. Today on the show, we mark her legacy. I'm Emile Niazi, sitting in for El Amin Abdel Mahmoud. This is Commotion. Professor Mark Anthony Neal, DJ Lene Denise, and Huda Hassan are here. Welcome back to Commotion.
2: Thank you.
3: Having me.
2: Thank you.
1: So today we are looking back at the ways that Aaliyah shaped the sound of R&B and pop, and what better place to start than right here.

0: from 1996. That's One in a Million, the title track off Aaliyah's sophomore album. Mark, I mean, we were all dancing along, but how significant was this song and moment for the sound of R&B?
1: It was absolutely disruptive. 90s R&B had a kind of groove to it that you could measure how the groove was going to go. You could flow into it easily. What we got from this album is this kind of staccato rhythm that disrupted what the sound of R&B could be. It was futuristic. It was imagining the future world of what R&B could be. And part of it was, you know, she was working with these new young innovators and Missy Elliott and, Timbaland.
0: And Timbaland, yeah.
1: And Timbaland, right, that changed the sound of not just R&B, not just hip hop, but really changed the sound of pop music for the next decade.
0: Mm-hmm. Linnea, I see you nodding along. You're a longtime DJ. What do you remember thinking when you first heard this song?
2: I love the idea of it being disruptive. Mm. I was generally unmoved by U.S. R&B at that time. Groups like Escape and TLC and Blackstreet and 112 and Drew Hill. I was on a black college campus, an HBCU at the time. And so I think my tolerance was shifting because this was like the sort of most embraced sound. And I was looking for more for so many reasons. I felt like people started to get lazy with how they sampled. And so there was like these massive samples of entire songs. I think Puffy is largely responsible for that and that production team. But I did listen to and I did love like Jodeci and Mary J. Blige's first two albums in particular. But during that time, I was listening to a lot of drum and bass and UK soul and acid jazz because I wanted something that kind of represented more of an integration of live musicians and sort of beat machines and the like studio board musicianship that was taking place in the UK, which I felt like was directly related to Jamaican sound system culture. And so, you know, I felt like I was able to listen to Aaliyah with

0: a kind of global diasporic ear, and it made sense to me.
1: Huda, what about you?
2: I mean, to build off of both Mark and Lene, I think that this album obviously was very much reinventive and imaginative and very forward and experimental and completely reshaped the future of R&B. But it's really the results and the collaboration of three young people. We have Missy, we have Timbaland, and we have Aaliyah, but they were all part of this collective called the Super Friends. And they were an informal collective in the 1990s and included a lot of the people we've seen collaborating from that time, including Jenny Wine, Tank, Tweet, and others. So I think that's pretty interesting that One in a Million is revered and should be definitive of popular culture, considering that these three kids, who were kind of unknown at the time, were completely revamping the game.
1: Okay, so One in a Million was a big deal, but it wasn't the only collab Aaliyah did with Timbaland that shook up pop music in that era. Just 2 years later, she released this.

0: It's always nice to be on a show where you can just like listen to music that you genuinely love and can dance along. From the soundtrack to the 1998 Eddie Murphy film Dr. Dolittle, that is Aaliyah featuring Timbaland with Are You That Somebody. Mark, talk to me about the role this track played in Shifting Sounds, because I remember it just being such a big deal and it being everywhere.
1: Well, I mean, first off, you think about just 2 years later, you also hear growth in the production style, mm-hmm. your growth in who Aaliyah is, right? You wanted a whole album of that song, even as you love One in a Million that came out 2 years earlier. Mm-hmm. But when we see who Beyonce becomes, who Destiny mm-hmm. Child becomes, mm-hmm. none of that happens without the introduction of this sound, mm-hmm. right? It's that bounce sound in pop music, you know, as we've talked about. But you could also trace that to that triplet style that we get in Southern rap that comes a decade mm-hmm. later, right? It becomes a signature that people can recognize because they recognized it earlier from the introduction of it, the work that Timbaland and Missy Elliott were doing with Aaliyah.
0: Mm-hmm. And Mark, we should say, you know, radio wasn't exactly receptive to these songs, even though it felt like it was everywhere. It was also sort of like not played on some of the more popular radio channels. Is that right?
1: That's absolutely the case. Folks didn't know what to do with it. You know, is it a club song? Is it a stepper set song? Right. Is it like One in a Million? Is it a Quiet Storm song? It just changed up how we heard things, right? And it created a world, I think, where you could hear multiple signatures in R&B music at the same time. And it took radio a long time to catch up. In some ways, radio never did, right? Streaming services solved that for us.
0: Linnea, I want to quickly get your opinion here just because you're nodding along. And as a DJ, like these two songs sort of had similar tempos, but very, very different vibes, obviously. So I want to get your quick take on that.
2: Oh, I love that you went straight to tempo. I was listening to a lot of New York House at that time, a lot of Masters at Work, a lot of music from like house music labels like Strictly Rhythm and Nervous Records. And so I was living my listening life between like 120 beats per minute, but then also listening to drum and bass. Mm. And so that was like 160 to 180 per minute, beats per minute. And what I discovered is that I could mix Are You That Somebody with house music, and or with drum and bass. I think that Timbaland was tapped into a kind of different BPM than what we have become accustomed to outside of house, very specifically a different BPM for R&B, which I think explains some of what Mark is talking about, that radio didn't know what to do with it. I think that had a lot to do with the beats per minute and the kind of sonic structure that took us beyond what we had been kind of programmed to consume and understand as contemporary R&B. So yeah, I was able to kind of to mix her into different genres and different

0: biographies.
1: I love that. Huda, I know we've been talking a lot about the sound of Aaliyah, but I also remember being just enamored with her look, you know, the deep part over the one eye, always trying to copy that and never being able to. So talk to me about, you know, the very specific ways in which her look also defined her.
2: Yeah, absolutely. I mean, I think Aaliyah was really influential aesthetically in as much as she was culturally, in the mm-hmm. ways that she merges different worlds that might have seemed distinct to the popular cultural industry in many ways. But if we think about her femme tomboy aesthetic, which very much defined the 90s mm-hmm. in many ways, but then also her experimental video production with this really innovative and cool and, you know, adorable and also sexy choreography, all through this like seductive whisper, whether it's, you know, soft ballad or a really poppy song. Aaliyah's campy. I think she was campy in the 90s. She's still campy today. This is why the girls are still influenced by her. This is why she's a major citation. And I think that she's also the first reference point in many ways for this emergence between the R&B pop girly world alongside with the rap world. Aaliyah was hanging and kicking and collaborating with the rappers as mm-hmm. well, too. Like, if we think about tracks like Up Jumps the Boogie, and this kind of directly influences Mariah Carey, Beyonce, J-Lo, and so much of what's normalized today. So I think there's just so many ways, if we look at it from so many optics, Aaliyah was singular. And I think that that's why she's just the ultimate campy cool girl.
1: Yes, when you talk about that duality, I always think about that line, you know, I got a jazz personality and a G mentality. And I just like it stuck in my brain about these two different worlds that she was able to occupy at once. Mark, we started this convo with Aaliyah's second album, One in a Million. And that was really because her first album, talking about that song, AJ, Nothing But a Number, was written and produced almost entirely by R. Kelly. And as we know, R. Kelly is currently serving a 30-year prison sentence for crimes that include sex trafficking and producing child abuse images. Aaliyah was just in her early teens when she started working with R. Kelly. And this is about the same time that questions about his sexual misconduct began. So, Mark, just talk to us a little bit about how they started working together in the first place.
3: Aaliyah's uncle was a record exec type, Barry Hankerson, who was also mm-hmm. married to Gladys Knight at the time. She was part of his label, and they signed a distribution deal with Jive Records. Jive, of course, is also the home of R. Kelly. And, you know, folks forget when we think back on the impact that R. Kelly had on 90s R&B. I mean, for street R&B, you know, the two most influential people were really, you know, R. Kelly on the one hand and Diddy on the other mm-hmm. hand, problematic in all mm-hmm. kinds of ways for who we know they are now. And so it was a natural fit, I think, at this time when R. Kelly was also producing for acts like Sparkle. He was also producing for Changing Faces. He was getting a reputation for being able to put together quality album product and singles, you know, that would fit right in the mainstream of R&B. So that's how they began to work. I think it's also so interesting that, you know, when everything blows up and she's thinking about that second album, that the next person that they went to was Diddy to produce her. Mm-hmm. And though it never happened, it gives you a sense of who her handlers thought Aaliyah was, which was really different than what Aaliyah thought she should be.
1: Yes, yes. That is such an interesting picture of the landscape of the time as well. Huda, I don't want to dwell too long in this chapter of her legacy, but I remember being in middle school and seeing that, you know, the poster, Age Ain't Nothing But a Number, in my friend's lockers. I remember hearing rumors about them dating, though she was 15 and he was 27, and having it feel almost normalized in the culture. What was your biggest takeaway from that part of her life?
2: Yeah, I mean, when her debut album came out, I was even One in a Million. I think I was about 6 or 7 years old. So it took Aaliyah's a big formative. I know she's a big formative part of my childhood.
1: We're all like, okay, yes, that's fine. We would totally accept that.
2: I don't know music or life, if you will, without Aaliyah being present. But my understanding of Aaliyah and so much part of my experience

0: of understanding her in the 90s and the early aughts was around the conversation outside of her music and her aesthetic and her being that girl was around the conversation of the rumor mill and whether or not she was associated with R. Kelly in this very particular way. Mm-hmm. And just to be clear, you know, Aaliyah's arrival into the limelight in the music industry, of course, is purely based off of her merit and her talent. Mm-hmm. As Mark brought up, she is part of this musical family, right? She had this access to the industry. So I think we would have always arrived to her work. But unfortunately, a big part of that arrival into the industry was surrounded by this rumor mill, right? Mm-hmm. And so early on in her career, we were hearing, pondering, and now understanding that Aaliyah was being groomed by a major older artist. And rightfully so, many had questions about it from back then. But at the same time, Aaliyah was also entering into an industry, and the sad point is here really is that that experience is unfortunately far too familiar and common with a lot of little girls and young people who access the music industry and then also Hollywood at large. So Aaliyah kind of is unfortunately one of millions in that sense.
1: Mm-hmm. Hmm. Lene, you know, I know we're in an era right now where listening to some of your favorite songs from the 90s, from the early 2000s, can be a little tricky because of what we now know about some of these artists. And I imagine there are some fans who might grapple with listening to that first album because of R. Kelly's connection. Where do you land on that conversation?
2: I feel like I lucked out because I always felt like he was producing generic music, like a generic black R&B sound. That doesn't mean that he wasn't good at what he did, which mm-hmm. was producing to me what sounded like underwhelming, sort of just like basic black R&B that one can kind of buy stems for today and recreate. Like, mm-hmm. I wasn't like, oh, now this is an innovative.
3: Tell us how you really feel, Lene.
2: I lucked out. There was no emotional connection, you know? Like, but what I will say as a person who is a biographer, you know, is that I have to actively figure out how I'm going to hold the complexity of people like Prince, Michael Jackson, Marvin Gaye, Rick James, Aretha Franklin, right? Not just men, right? But like when you get into those details, and also those details are directly linked to the afterlife of slavery, right? Like we are talking about like centuries of violence that also live in the body of Marvin Gaye, you know, like who was also, you know, there are questions, right? There's a whole story around Marvin Gaye, around all these men who I'm referencing and people who I'm referencing. And so I landed in the place of, like, as I said, lucky now that I didn't have that sort of tension of like, oh, I can't listen to him anymore. To me, I was like, first of all, I love the pivot she made from the Midwest to the Black South, right? And thinking about the role of Virginia and the shaping of that next album, and actually the next two albums. My favorite album is her last one, because she really evolved. In fact, I think the R. Kelly album is useful for learning how she evolves. Mm-hmm. Mm-hmm. And so, that's where I land.
1: I'm Emil Niazi, sitting in for El Amin Abdel Mahmoud. This is Commotion. We're looking back at the legacy of the late pop artist Aaliyah, and this week marks the 25th anniversary of her death. So let's move on to that final album that Aaliyah made right before her death. The album was called Aaliyah, and it gave us memorable hits like this.

So right there, you heard a bit of More Than a Woman and Rock the Boat. And we kicked it off with Try Again. Hoda, this is the album is Aaliyah's biggest.

0: selling album, in part thanks to that song Try Again, which was her biggest hit to date. What else made this period of her career so important?
1: I think this part of her career is incredibly beautiful, but also incredibly depressing, because Aaliyah's last album really came out when she was in the midst of tapping into a level of success and breakthrough that a lot of her peers could not, to be frank. She was really tapping into global revere. So she was making the jump specifically from music to film. As we know, Are You That Somebody was part of the Mr. Doolittle soundtrack, but by this point she's in Romeo Must Die with Jet Li and DMX and all these other big figures, right? She produces, or she's part of the vampire flick Queen of the Damned, which was one of my faves as a younging. And then she had begun filming for The Matrix Reloaded, which we now know 25 years later how significant that whole entire series was. So when Aaliyah died, she quite literally was in the midst of breakthrough. And I remember as a preteen, as we were, you know, at the time that all of us were grieving Aaliyah's passing, which was August 2001, as we all know, shortly before 9/11, I just remember watching the I Miss You video and just watching that on repeat for months, it felt like, and thinking about how significant she was, even as a younging, like understanding the significance and weight of this loss, just because of the amount of actors, comedians, hosts, artists, producers, people all across Black cultural production, which was my entire world at the time. So there was an understanding that, you know, a princess was lost.
0: And to think she was only 22, you know, and she had had that much impact and significance in all of these different worlds is really just astounding. Linnae, as Huda mentioned, Aaliyah died on August 25th, 2001 in a plane crash, along with the pilot and members of her entourage. It shook the R&B world, the pop world, the film world. What do you remember about that moment?
2: You know, it's a bit scary for me because I have this feeling that Aaliyah and I were in the air at the same time, because I was flying from California to South Africa for the first time, to the continent for the first time. And when I landed, I saw all over South African newspapers, Durban newspapers, Aaliyah died in a plane crash, right? It, clearly she wasn't dead before I got on the plane, you know, and so so two things happened for me. Is just like, I too have a deep fear of flying, and it was deep that she had all this, like these dreams and this kind of fear. And I think people know, but then also the other thing is like learning, to Huda's point, that she had become a global figure, because Durban was mourning. People were grieving, you know, and I was like, oh, so, you know, it was one of those songs. I was like, oh, this is a diasporic connection. This woman made an impact, you know, so that's what came up for me.
0: Mark, before we go, I know it's so difficult considering everything that we've talked about, but if you had to sum up her legacy, what would you say?
3: She would have been our multi-hyphenate, the first of her generation really to achieve that. You often wonder when people die prematurely, the opportunities they allow. So does Jay-Z become Jay-Z if Tupac and Biggie are still walking the earth? And does Beyonce achieve the level of success that she has if Aaliyah is still walking the earth and doing everything creatively that she did? You know, it's one of those questions that will remain unanswered. And the fact that we can go back and look at just three albums and a couple of album soundtracks and think about definitively the way that she impacted not just Black culture, but American pop culture and increasingly global pop culture is about all that we need to say about why Aaliyah is important and why we needed to have this conversation today.
0: Yes, I really love that. Huda, 30 seconds to you. Where do you see her influence showing up in pop music today?
1: She's everywhere. She's, again, she is the citation in so many ways. Beyonce and Destiny's Child were, you know, quite literally a part of that legacy, but The Weeknd, Kiki Palmer, Tinashe, Jhené Aiko, Sid, even Drake, who's taken way too far by, you know, wanting to have her face and body tattooed on him, which is Drake. You know, he's a little bit of a goofy, but it makes you think about the fact that so many revered artists who

0: became there's so many artists who just continue to become even more popular posthumously, and Aaliyah's really in that category with so many other 90s artists like Kurt Cobain, Tupac, and Biggie, right? Essence Fest just recently did a massive tribute to Aaliyah in collaboration with Missy Elliott that included a lot of the younger girlies who, again, we can see that thread and that connection directly back to the legacy of Aaliyah, including Normani, Chloe Bailey, Ryan Destiny, and so many others. So Aaliyah's always still in the charts and in popular culture, even though she's not here with us.
1: 100%. I so appreciate all of you being here and having this conversation with us.
0: Thank you, Amir.
2: Thank you.
3: Thank you.
1: Mark Anthony Neal is the James B. Duke Distinguished Professor of African and African American Studies at Duke University. Lene Denise is an acclaimed DJ and PhD candidate at Goldsmith University of London in the Department of Visual Culture. She joined us from Amsterdam. And Huda Hassan is a writer and culture critic from Toronto, now based in New York City.

That is Aaliyah with her cover of the Isley Brothers song, At Your Best, You Are Love. This week marks the 25th anniversary of her death. And that's it for the show today. I'm Emil Niazi, sitting in for El Amin Abdel Mahmoud. El Amin is back on Monday. Thanks for listening.

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7: What happens when original artworks become endless copies? 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
8: From CBC News, the World This Hour, I'm Martina Fitzgerald. Auto workers here in Canada are demanding the federal government provide them with better protection in the escalating trade war with the United States.

0: For Canada to fast-track procurement and calling on businesses here to shore up buying Canadian. Auto is on the government's mind. Industry Minister Melanie Joly is in the Greater Toronto Area to meet with auto workers. The government insists a partial walkback by the U.S. on pledging lower tariffs for the sector is part of what led to the collapse of trade talks, something the White House denies. Rafi Bujikanyan, CBC News, Ottawa.
1: Police in Toronto are asking for help in identifying a suspect in an arson investigation involving a Liberal MP. They've released surveillance video showing a masked man pouring fuel on vehicles and setting them on fire early yesterday outside Salma Zahid's home. Zahid says her vehicle and a neighbor's car were destroyed, but no one was hurt and her home was not damaged. The number of Canadian citizens and permanent residents missing after flash flooding along the Nepal-Tibet border has risen to 32. Many more people are still unaccounted for. Nearly 600 are confirmed dead. As Sasha Petrasek reports, the search for survivors had to be paused today.
2: Amid the mud and rushing water in a mountain village, tears of joy as one survivor is rescued in Nepal. But more than 1,900 are still missing, and the search has been suspended. Even worse flooding is coming, a police officer says. Amid the missing 32 Canadians, Foreign Affairs Minister Anita Anand is sending more consular staff and $5 million in aid to Nepal.
3: Our work internationally with international organizations through the Red Cross and the United Nations, our work with Five Eyes to find out more information about Canadians, our work with Canadian NGOs.
2: Though she adds, the conditions on the ground are making it difficult to get help to those who need it. Sasha Petrasek, CBC News, Toronto.
1: People in Iceland will vote tomorrow on whether to restart talks about joining the European Union. Supporters believe it offers protection and economic benefits. Opponents worry that Iceland could lose control over its resources. Fishing rights are a major concern. The decision has divided the nation of 400,000. The result is expected to be close. New Brunswick will become the latest province to restrict cell phone use in schools. Starting in September, elementary students will not be allowed to use their phone or other mobile devices during the school day. In February, the ban will extend to high school students in New Brunswick. And Canada's longest-serving municipal councillor is retiring. Joe Kushner is 85. He was elected to City Council in St. Catharines, Ontario, 50 years ago. Kushner makes no apologies for being frugal with people's tax dollars. He's being called Dr. No, Professor Negative, No-Jo Kushner, and Frosty the No-Man. Kushner is also retiring as an economics professor at Brock University, giving him more time to care for his wife and deal with his own health issues. And that is your World This Hour. For news anytime, go to cbcnews.ca. For CBC News, I'm Martina Fitzgerald.
4: Hey there, I'm CBC meteorologist Ryan Snodden with your latest forecast for mainland Nova Scotia. Tonight, mainly cloudy with scattered showers, a risk for thunderstorms, fog patches, mild and muggy overnight lows of 16 to 19 for Saturday, fog patches, clouds, and a few lingering showers for eastern areas, clearing throughout the morning. We're becoming mostly sunny into the afternoon. It's west to northwest winds near 20 kilometers per hour, and the mugginess gone with highs of 22 to 26.
5: Welcome to Ideas. I'm Nala Ayed.
6: I feel that when I go to a museum and I see a painting such as these, I feel united with the world.
5: The Montreal Museum of Fine Arts. People have come to see a collection of avant-garde painters, Pablo Picasso, Henri Matisse, and Suzanne Valadon. For many, it's a once-in-a-lifetime chance to see paintings like these. You can sense the energy in the room.
7: The feeling, you look to a painting that was done like 100 years ago, you feel that you're there in 1905.
5: What is it about that feeling of standing in front of a really striking painting? It can transport you. That feeling, The German Jewish philosopher Walter Benjamin called

0: called it the aura. Walter Benjamin believed paintings had an aura, as did marble statues or live theater performances. But that newer art forms like film, radio, and photography had no aura. And that we lived in an age when the aura had withered away. Benjamin wrote about the aura in an essay he published in 1936 called The Work of Art in the Age of Mechanical Reproduction. As Ideas contributor Craig Dessen discovered, Walter Benjamin foresaw in the 1930s how fascism would be empowered by these new technologies.
1: What's special about seeing the real thing?
0: Benjamin saw our world coming, where copies replace originals and the masses replace elites as the arbiters of meaning.
2: Walter Benjamin's essay, The Work of Art in the Age of Mechanical Reproduction, is a bona fide hit in academia, with over 20,000 citations on Google Scholar. It shows up in first-year university communications classes, English classes, and art history classes. It's also popular in media studies and cultural studies. Yet it's only about 20 pages long and takes on an incredibly wide range of topics. It's about mass entertainment.
3: The distracted mass absorbs the work of art.
2: Nazi Germany.
3: The logical result of fascism is the introduction of aesthetics into political life.
2: Marxism.
3: When Marx undertook his critique of the capitalist mode of production, this mode was in its infancy.
2: Film actors.
3: The audience's identification with the actor is really an identification with the camera.
2: It's in this essay that Benjamin outlines his strange yet catchy concept called the aura.
3: We define the aura as the unique phenomenon of a distance, however close it may be.
2: The concept was so out there that Benjamin had to struggle to get it published, and it's still kind of out there.
3: If, while resting on a summer afternoon, you follow with your eyes a mountain range on the horizon or a branch which casts its shadow over you, you experience the aura of those mountains.
2: So to understand what Benjamin's concept of the aura means, I'm going to start with who Benjamin was. What you're hearing now is from a children's radio show written by Walter Benjamin.
4: Bitchen, ich wollte mal fragen, was eine Fahrt kostet.
2: From the late 1920s to the early 30s, Benjamin wrote radio plays. He needed the money. Even though he'd been born into a cultured upper-class Berlin home, he struggled to make a living. He wanted to be an academic and earned his PhD, but failed to get a university job. So he turned to freelance journalism and making children's shows for German radio. This is the only recording that exists of Benjamin's children's radio work. These shows were broadcast live. You can hear the energy, the chaos, the fun of a live audience.
4: Ja, was steht denn da am besten zuerst schreiben, Herr Nachbar?
5: Fünfmal neun.
6: If you read his lectures for children, the radio plays that he did, the variety of forms he engaged with, they are so clever and so much thought went into them.
2: Esther Leslie is a professor of political aesthetics at the University of London. She's written extensively about Benjamin.
6: And the way in which he writes, the kind of voice he develops is full of joy and full of interest. And you can take things like one, he did a radio lecture on a catastrophic collapse of a bridge in Scotland over the River Tay. And you can see in there, in this lecture for children, a miniature model of his whole wider theory of technology as expressed in the artwork essay, as expressed elsewhere.

0: die Kinder, die sind heute wieder mal ganz außer Rand und Band.
1: It's even been claimed you can hear Benjamin's voice in these recordings. Although that's only hearsay. But listen to this voice that comes near the end.
0: Nun meinen Karren mit Fleisch vor mich her. Aber seit mein großer Löwe Moholi vor ihr.
1: I can't prove anything, but there is something in that voice. An intensity, an irony, an intellect. And it makes me wonder, maybe that's him.
0: Brüllen, wenn ich mich mit der Vesper Mahlzeit seinem Käfige näherte. Wie fehlt mir das Funkeln aus seinen wilden Augen und der Anblick des wirbelnden Sands.
1: And yes, it's a guess, but so much of understanding Benjamin is guesswork. This is the thing about Walter Benjamin. You think you found him, but you haven't, not fully. Even the way that there's no settled pronunciation of his name is very Benjamin. Some say Benjamin, others Benjamin, or even simply Benjamin. All the scholars I spoke to said it's like that with Walter Benjamin. And his essay about the aura is a perfect example of that.
2: An essay like the artwork essay, do you put it in media studies? Do you put it in philosophy? Do you put it in political history? Where does it go?
1: Susan Buck Morris is a philosopher and visual theorist at City University of New York.
2: So it's spread all through literature and art and every department because it didn't belong to any of them. It should be read all over. It's really, really, really effective. It could be read in anthropology. It could even be read in neuroscience.
1: There's another reason Benjamin is so hard to pin down. He doesn't write like an academic. Take this line from the Work of Art essay.
3: Then came the film and burst this prison world asunder by the dynamite of the tenth of a second. So that now, in the midst of its far-flung ruins and debris, we calmly and adventurously go traveling.
4: Such an eclectic thinker. He drew on philosophy, literature, theology. He was really a poet in prose. He writes in fragments. He's an aphorist. Every one of his sentences is like a poem in itself.
3: Things are only mannequins, and even the great world historical events are only costumes beneath which they exchange glances with nothingness.
1: If this sounds trippy, maybe that's because it is trippy.
5: In the 1920s, Benjamin would take hashish under medical supervision. He had these two doctor friends who basically were observing him while he was under the influence of drugs.
1: Caroline Duttlinger teaches German literature at Oxford University.
5: And in that context, aura describes an ornamental halo in which the object or being is enclosed, as in a case. So again, I think what we have with this notion of something being enclosed in an aura is that sense of distance. But there's also, I think, just importantly, this sense of mediation and encounter. So you're also encountering this object in your state of, you know, intoxication in a different way.
1: Here's what Benjamin himself wrote in 1930, a work later published with the title On Hashish.
3: The characteristic feature of genuine aura is ornament, an ornamental halo in which the object or being is enclosed as in a case. Perhaps nothing gives such a clear idea of aura as Van Gogh's late paintings, in which one could say that the aura appears to have been painted together with the various objects.
1: In his Work of Art essay, Benjamin traces the concept of the aura to the beginning of art itself, when art objects were created for religious rituals. Jay Perini is an American writer and academic who's written a novel about Walter Benjamin.
4: A work of art had, in say, the Renaissance, was, as Benjamin says, part of a cult, in the sense it was either a priestly cult or it was a secular cult. Some rich person was able to buy the original work of art, which he commissioned, and suddenly he could prop it up in his living room, and therefore he could worship that work of art and could understand it and feel for it. But more importantly, say a painting of the Madonna would be hung in a chapel in a very particular place in a particular church somewhere.

0: And it was often certain images of the Madonna were actually covered during the year and only uncovered during a very brief period around Christmas. And so the work of art had a cultic basis.
1: So standing before this unique piece of art, we are dumbstruck. We are in awe. We are in awe of the genius of Leonardo da Vinci. We take it in, we look at it, but from a distance, and we cannot cross that distance. That distance is one of genius, the genius of the artist, the genius of the realm of art, this beautiful semblance that stands before us and outside of ourselves, and we can just look at it in wonder.
2: But that sense of wonder creates a distance. We can't actually touch genius, as in the Louvre in Paris, staring at the Mona Lisa. It's of course protected by security guards and plexiglass. That's distance. Now outside the museum, there are zillions of Mona Lisa posters for sale that anyone can buy for a few euros and do whatever you want to them. Draw on them, rip them up, draw a mustache on them. That's the proximity of art when it's a reproduction.
1: We all get the same experience of a film. We can see photographs in any part of the world printed off of negatives, and those photographs will look more or less the same. What that does is to democratize culture or to take it out of a sphere of privilege or seclusion or monitored access and sort of lets it loose in our worlds. He talks about the artwork now meeting the viewer halfway. So it comes towards us, we move towards it, and thereby just expand our cultural realm, the visual and aural experiences that are open to us. We now have the capacity to have born reproducible art, born reproducible culture, of which there is no original, no single item that we have to go on a pilgrimage to visit.
2: Yet Benjamin didn't mourn the loss of aura as transcendent and elevating as he found it, because he recognized the democratic potential in culture that's made in a factory. He saw how the mechanical reproduction of art could potentially open up culture to mass audiences.
1: He says, with the coming of film and photography, it's broken free to become multiples, to become editions. It's also a capacity through automation that allows any person eventually, and this was emergent in Benjamin's time with the coming of faster lens cameras and so on, any person can make a photograph. Any person can write a short story that's published in these newspapers and magazines that are burgeoning in his period. And so it is a shriveling of the elite status, both the divine status that comes in the Renaissance of the artist who's almost commissioned by God to produce, and the elite status of the owner or gatekeeper of culture.
2: And this shift is about more than elite gatekeepers losing their power. It also transforms how we experience culture.
1: A film, it's not just an optical experience. It's something to do with sitting, making yourself at home in the cinema, proximate to all these other bodies jostling around you. Their attitude to what's on screen is not meant to be reverential. You're sat there, you know, partially thinking about what you're going to eat for dinner tonight, but you're absorbing the film, you're chatting with your mates, and it's a very different relationship to what's happening. I mean, you are immersed in the, you know, you're caught up in stories, but at the same time, you're also being sort of thrown out and thrown back into yourself. I mean, here I think Benjamin's influenced by Brecht's sense of epic theatre and how that is watched in an episodic way. And he says, ideally, while you're smoking a cigarette, so you never forget yourself being in a theatre watching a play.

0: there's elements of that in Benjamin's kind of casual and distracted relationship to cinema.
1: When Benjamin was in Paris in the 1930s, it was the age of the movie palace. In Paris, cinemas like Le Grand Rex fit over 2,000 people. The screens were enormous, and the movies of the era were beautiful, seductive, and political. Thrillers from Hitchcock, Nazi propaganda by Leni Riefenstahl, and Soviet filmmakers like Ziga Vertov were pushing film towards the avant-garde. People had never seen anything like these movies before. I wanted to get as close as I could to what Benjamin experienced in the movie palaces, so I visited one in Montreal. I went to the Outremont Theatre. It was built in the late 1920s and is one of Montreal's original movie palaces. The lobby features vibrant mosaic tile floors. The walls are done in warm golden brown wood, and a staircase with a brass railing invites you into the cinema itself. It was at the Outremont Theatre where I met Catherine Russell.
2: Hi. Are you Catherine?
3: Yes.
1: A film studies professor at Concordia University who's written about Walter Benjamin.
3: I've never seen this in Montreal. I really haven't. Beautiful arch doorways at the exits and entrances. Just a lot of detail. Very beautiful woodworking, I would say, but modern, not old-fashioned. The apex of Art Deco modernity, for sure.
1: I asked Catherine to help me imagine what it would have been like to watch a movie in this theater back in the 1930s when Benjamin was writing about Aura.
3: Well, it would have been very exciting because they would have had probably nitrate prints, so they would have been glow in a spectacular way. They'd be doing sound, so that's all new. And they would have probably shown a lot of double bills, so people would come for most of the day, I would imagine, or most of the afternoon, especially on the weekends, and they'd watch a couple of feature films, they'd watch a newsreel, they'd watch a cartoon. It wasn't like we go to the movies today to watch one film. It was you go to the movies to spend the evening or the afternoon or whatever.
1: Movie attendance surged in the 1930s as everyday reality became harder to deal with. And Benjamin saw how films helped people cope.
3: For him, the audience of movies were workers in factories. He understood that watching a movie was to sort of be participating in the fragmentation of modernity, but in a good way. If the fragmentation of modernity is a sort of alienating, disorienting effect, in the cinema, you can live through that. The films are very playful. They create humor. They create experiences that are shared. The worker in the factory who's getting shaken up as an individual can come to the movies in the evening and go through the machine, shall we say, but with everybody else.
1: But what kind of movies did Walter Benjamin really want to see on screen?
3: The movies that he was most excited by were the Soviet films. So I think he was inspired by the work of Ziga Vertov, for example. It was bringing culture to the people. He liked the mass experience. He liked the fact that workers could see themselves. It was one of the things that he really appreciated about Vertov's films, is that they used non-professional actors. And that excited Benjamin.
1: In Vertov's films, Walter Benjamin saw a filmmaker who strapped cameras to locomotives and used extreme close-ups to capture the rhythms of the industrial era.
3: He was very disaffected by the cult of the movie star. He thought that was the downside of cinema, the cult of celebrity, which would make it a capitalist tool. But he saw the potential of cinema as being more a medium for the masses, for the working class, that they could understand themselves as a group.
1: But Benjamin didn't totally thumb his nose at Hollywood either. He even saw value in Mickey Mouse.
3: The antics, the violence, the kind of playful destruction. He didn't see it as fascist violence. He saw it as playful violence and fake violence. And he liked the idea of somebody who challenges bourgeois

0: norms. And cartoons did that. They really threw the cover off any kind of polite bourgeois society. So he liked that, their inappropriateness.
1: But he was aware of something else starting to appear on the big screen, something much more sinister. The Nazis were discovering just how powerful film was for propaganda.
0: For Goebbels and the Nazis, it was the mass medium, so everybody would think alike. So it would promote consensus thinking and leave little room for criticism, for challenging, for any opposing thoughts. And so they really kind of embraced it as a propaganda tool, which was really kind of devastating to Benjamin, for sure, because they, you know, thinking along the same lines, but they appropriated it for all the wrong reasons, but precisely along the same lines as Benjamin had been thinking.
1: Benjamin's work of art essay can be read as a reaction to the rise of fascism in Europe, as the Third Reich was anything but an abstract concept to Benjamin. Hitler came to power on January 30th, 1933.
2: Hitler gets a tremendous ovation when leaving for his first cabinet meeting. And another milestone is marked in Germany's political history.
1: 4 weeks later, the German parliament burned to the ground, the Reichstag fire.
3: Hitler, now chancellor, has announced that the fire was the work of communists and was intended to be the signal for a Bolshevist uprising throughout the country. In consequence, Germany has been placed under a system of martial law, a decree having been signed which aims at the total destruction of communism.
1: The Nazis said it was a communist plot, and the radio stations where Benjamin worked were shut down. Freedom of the press ended, and the rest is history. Thousands of political opponents were arrested and sent to the newly built concentration camps. Walter Benjamin had to get out of Berlin.
4: He had to leave Berlin not only because of the threat to Jewish people, but also because the Nazi use of film and radio became more sophisticated, more pervasive, and more persuasive as time went on. You're listening to CBC Radio's Ideas. I'm Nahla Ayed. We're surrounded everywhere today by copies, digital reproductions of art, music, and film that we can access instantly on our phones and tablets. But philosopher Walter Benjamin argued something essential is lost when we encounter art through reproductions rather than experiencing the real thing in person. That essential something is what he called aura. Benjamin first articulated his concept in the 1930s as new technologies like film and photography were transforming mass culture. Benjamin's essay focused mostly on painting, film, and photography and left a lot of things out.
1: So I wondered, do any of Benjamin's ideas apply to sound?
4: Craig Dessen brings us his documentary about Walter Benjamin's multi-layered concept of aura.
1: To answer my own question, I've come to the basement of Concordia University's Loyola campus. I'm here to meet Owen Chapman.
5: Hey, nice to meet you.
6: You too. Thanks
1: for having me. Owen's a professor in the communications department, as well as a composer and a DJ. The lab is full of vintage synthesizers, keyboards, record players, samplers, and stacks of records.
6: Okay, so what are we standing in front here?
1: And something called a theremin.
6: Okay, so this is a theremin.
1: An innocuous-looking wooden box with a metal rod sticking out of it. You play it without touching the instrument.
6: This is a contemporary instrument. We bought this about 10 years ago, but the theremin was invented by Leon Theremin, or Lev Theremin, really one of the first, if not the first, electronic musical instrument. And where people encountered the theremin, spontaneous reactions of, like, great

0: shock, dismay, awe, celebration were multiple. When I read about Thurman and his life, often he would show up and he would do a demonstration concert and people would like faint or they'd scream. It was almost like Beatlemania.
1: Owen tells me it's really hard to play, but he's going to try anyways.
0: As I approach my hand on the right, we get that sound wave that starts. And at the very lowest level, we'll hear those repetitions that I was talking about as just little clicks, almost like kind of like a bup, bup, bup, bup, bup, bup, right? So in order to get that sound, I'm having to hold my fingers at about a foot away from the antenna. But as I approach it, it'll get much faster and you'll hear those bup, bup, bup, bup, bup repetitions turn into like a continuous tone. One of the things I think that's fascinating about it is it's a device which is all about reproduction. Basically, like a sine wave is a tiny little ripple of energy that is repeated many, many, many, many, many, many, many, many times, or an oscillation that's repeated many, many, many times. And the speed of the repetition of the oscillation is what provokes the pitch that we hear in terms of the sound. Let's see if I can play like Happy Birthday or something. Lost it. There we go. Every time I show my students, they have a good laugh. So reproduction, or repetition in this case, is at the heart of what the theremin is. Benjamin was really moved by mechanical reproduction, but at the same time, electricity was really starting to have an impact in terms of like technologies.
1: You have to look pretty hard at Benjamin's work of art essay to get an idea of what he thought about sound.
0: I found a little footnote where Benjamin quotes Leonardo da Vinci, who said that music is inferior to painting because the act of applying a layer of varnish renders the art object eternal, whereas music is forever dying in the moments of its birth, and it has this kind of persistence over the centuries. It's still there. When I was 18, I went on a visit, like so many people, to the Louvre, and I saw the Mona Lisa behind like bulletproof glass and with like hundreds of other people. I was in the presence of that work of art, and I wasn't so moved by that. But at the same time, the music that I was experiencing, being in Paris for the first time, exploring the city, the sounds of the city, for instance, and the people, the language, everything else was like impacting me really profoundly. And so I was having a kind of aura-filled experience of the city of Paris, but actually going and visiting that singular art object was not.
1: Owen believes we can experience aura in any kind of culture, no matter how the given artwork was produced. And he turns to Benjamin himself to back up his belief.
0: Benjamin, aura was about a type of essence that an art object can hold. And for me and others, if we're going to talk about aura, let's talk about our relationship to that object and being inspired or moved by it and wanting to be in its presence.
1: He tells me one of the records in his collection has a very special presence. We walk to the back of the lab where Owen has his DJ gear set up. Two Techniques SL1200s, the classic hip-hop DJ turntable. Great. Next to the turntable are stacks of records that go up to the ceiling. Owen picks one up.
0: So I'm an avid record collector, spend a lot of time in Salvation Army style thrift shops, often buying huge bins of records without knowing what I'm going to get. And this record came to me on one of those days. So all we see on the surface of the record is like a general label on top of which somebody has handwritten in French, Les Fiançailles and 78 RPM. I'm going to side one and side two. Les fiançailles, for your listeners who don't speak French, basically means the engagement. And often I think when you say les fiançailles, you're referring to an engagement party. So I believe this recording is from the 50s. It was probably done here in Montreal. It's all in French. I hesitate almost to play for your listeners because it's singular. It still has that type of magical significance that Benjamin was trying to articulate when he was speaking about aura. So that's why I thought I'd share it with you today.
2: Yeah, I'd love to hear it. Wow, no.
0: Now, the only problem is that, as I noted at first, this record is at 78 RPM, and my turntables here only go up to 45. So what I had to do this morning before you got here was I recorded it at 45 RPM, and you can hear what it sounds like. You don't listen to it for very long.
1: To hear it at the right speed, Owen records it into the computer and speeds it up with editing software. The first side of the disc features speeches.

0: Then you hear some singing. And then an interruption.
1: That was just a spontaneous skip in the record that happened at the very end, which I retained to play for you because it highlights this feature of mechanically reproduced media, which is that it doesn't always act the way it's supposed to. It's not necessarily a transparent and perfect reproduction of the former thing. The new object, this new record, has its own life, its own essence, its own presence, its own physical kind of history. And in this case, there's this tiny scratch there, which means that when it gets to that part of the record, it just starts looping and skipping around and around, which, again, a turntablist or a sample-based producer might be inspired by when that happens, to create their own loop at that moment or to go back to another moment and create a loop. In a way, I think that looping practices within beat making and sampling come from some of those original listening experiences where a record starts to skip and you're like, hey, that actually sounds kind of good.
0: And you had said that, like, before, you were hesitant to play this record because you'd only heard it. And now that you've kind of like shared it and it's going to play it on the radio to like hundreds of thousands of people, like, has it changed? Do you think it's changed something about this recording?
1: Well, I think yes and no. You know, the moment that people hear it in their kitchens or their cars or wherever they happen to be, I think hopefully that experience will be like it was for you and me, like it was for me the first time I heard it, kind of moving, intriguing, a little bit noisy and uncomfortable. It'll be all of those wonderful things. The question is, will people go back to the archive, you know, online and like download their own version of it and then share it with their friends and spread it around the world and put it up on TikTok and make new videos to it and whatnot, in which case I would start to feel a little bit uncomfortable. I'm guessing that's probably not going to happen. And for me, I guess that's the significance. It's like when this singular object is shared with others, it has its own kind of life, its own history, its own destiny, which I'm a part of. And then once it's made digitally ubiquitously available, that destiny changes and I'm no longer a part of it. The object itself is no longer a part of it. Maybe that's okay, but it is what it is. And in a way, you know, I've told myself that when you leave, I'm going to erase this digital file so that I no longer have a copy that I can share like this, because I think it's really, for me, it's really part of the practice of sharing this record is actually having to play it for people on a turntable and have them be in the room with me.
0: You can see why Benjamin's famous work of art essay still attracts so many different types of thinkers. It inspires us to find new dimensions in what's around us. That's why it's crucial not to make a fetish out of aura or approach it with any kind of intellectual fundamentalism.
2: One shouldn't try, I don't think, to just be loyal to what Benjamin meant.
0: This is Susan Buck Morris again.
2: The word aura is used in the Benjamin text very infrequently, and when it is, it has, it seems to have different meanings. In the artwork essay, it's clear that he considers the destruction of the aura of the artwork to be a consequence of modern media.
0: The destruction caused by modern media may well be the analog to the destruction wrought by modern warfare. Benjamin began to write the work of art essay shortly after he fled Nazi Germany for Paris.
3: In his letters, he talks about having to leave and knowing, you know, he won't return, or at least not for some time. The air had become too hard to breathe, and he was terrified.
0: Benjamin became one of the countless German refugees living in Paris, uprooted and broke.
3: He went there and he got fairly low-level digs, and he would have to make this choice between going and spending the day in the library, where he loved to be and it was also warm, or going to another part of town where he knew there was some free food. So, you know, he was in a pretty rough state at this period.
0: He usually worked inside the ornately decorated Grand Bibliothèque.
3: When I think of him going to the library, you know, there he is sort of surrounded by books and cartons and other people, nice, you know, beautiful wooden desks and so on. And he talks about the foliage patterns that are on the ceiling, and he thinks about the leaves of books and the represented leaves on the ceiling, and it's like he's in a sort of forest of dreams in a way. So I imagine him being in that space, you know, felt quite protected and delightful, and there he could just go through hundreds and hundreds of books about the history of Paris and copy out, you know, the little bits that interested him and make reflections on them.
0: It was there in 1935 that Benjamin started writing the Work of Art essay. It's clear in a somewhat roundabout way that he wanted it to be a tool to fight fascism.
4: So Marx is mentioned right at the beginning in the preface, in a sense explain where he's coming from. He's talking about Marxist theory of the relationship between the base and the superstructure and all of these arguments. And then, interestingly, the end of that introduction, he talks about fascism. And so the last sentence of this preface says that what is going to be developed in the following sections is a theory of art which is fundamentally unusable for fascist purposes.
5: Completely useless for the purposes of fascism, they are, on the other hand, useful for the formulation of revolutionary demands in the politics of art.
0: Benjamin believed these new art forms, mass-produced and lacking aura, could be liberating, but they also pave the way for Hitler.
3: But he's also thinking about the weight of aura that is put on the dictator, the charismatic leader, Hitler himself. He is bonding together with radio technologies and film technologies to erraticize himself and re-erraticize those technological means, because it's all being directed towards the reproduction of the Third Reich. And one example of this is aerial photography of things like the Nuremberg rally, where the masses are rendered into swastika shapes. They take on the form of the regime rather than expressing or representing themselves in any way.
0: The Work of Art essay ends with this chilling and cryptic line.
5: This is the situation of politics which fascism is rendering aesthetic. Communism responds by politicizing art.
0: Benjamin believed art and politics had collided. He called this dynamic the aestheticization of politics.
4: So the aestheticization of politics is something Benjamin talks about right at the end of the essay, and that's what he associates with fascism. So if you think of Leni Riefenstahl's film about the Nuremberg Party Congress... So this is her great film about sort of the Nazi spectacle of Nuremberg, the party congress. If you've seen it, it's got lots of aerial shots of great crowds of people sort of arranged almost ornamentally, like, you know, in these geometrical sections. And so that's what Benjamin is critical of, the way that fascism aestheticizes politics and turns politics into a spectacle. And Benjamin turns that on its head and says, no, what we need to achieve is exactly the opposite. The fascists are trying to aestheticize politics. What we need to do is we need to try to politicize art, which is exactly the opposite. It's about using the cinema to mobilize people politically. The million-dollar question is, of course, what does he mean by that? I mean, one of his examples is Eisenstein, the great Russian film director, and especially his film Battleship Potemkin, So Benjamin has this idea that Russian avant-garde cinema, which uses a lot of montage effects and so on, creates this particular mindset in the audience. And it's almost like a sort of training ground for people learning to look and think about reality in a different way.
0: Benjamin's work of art essay was eventually published in a French journal in 1936. He wanted it published in a journal run by his friends at the Frankfurt School, people like Max Horkheimer and Theodor Adorno, but they rejected it. It was too out there and not academic enough. But getting rejected was the least of Benjamin's problems.

0: There was a refugee crisis in Europe from both the Spanish Civil War and Nazi Germany. When France declared war on Germany, German refugees like Benjamin were sent to an internment camp in rural France before friends and colleagues pressured the French government into releasing him. But after he got back to Paris, the Nazis invaded France.
1: Alarms sound over Paris. Nazi bombers attack in earnest.
0: And the Nazi-aligned government issued a new internment order.
2: He saw the writing on the wall by this time, and his friends were saying to him, Walter, you've got to get out of town. You're going to be sent back to Germany and killed. They're serious. They're coming after you. They're already arresting and deporting Jews. And believe me, when they send them back to Germany, it's not to a good fate. And I think Benjamin perfectly understood this. And so he left it a little bit too late.
0: Many of his intellectual associates had already fled to New York City, but the American government had by then closed the door to almost all refugees. Yet his friends in the U.S. used their connections to get him a rare non-quota visa. To escape Europe, he had to catch a ship from Portugal, which meant traveling through southwest France and Spain. Benjamin was in bad health and didn't know if he would survive the journey or get caught.
3: I think he left in a large panic. He carried drugs that could kill him on him for a while, so he had that option.
0: He also brought a gas mask and a briefcase. That briefcase has captured the imagination of Benjamin scholars everywhere, because some say it had an important manuscript inside.
2: And all the way he was lugging this monstrous briefcase, which contained a 1,000-page manuscript, some version of his arcade project, which he had not finished. That's what we imagine it was in any case.
0: To get to Portugal, Benjamin would need to cross the Pyrenees, the wall of mountains between France and Spain.
3: And they engaged someone who could show them a route through the mountains. As I understand, this same pass had people fleeing Franco's Spain coming in the opposite direction. So an extraordinary sort of period of being on the move and making calculations about where was the safer or safe enough place for you at this moment, given your circumstances.
0: Benjamin was put in contact with a woman named Lisa Fitko, a 31-year-old political activist who was married to a man he'd met at the internment camp back in France.
2: Lisa Fitko, who was herself a socialist, and she was a young socialist mountain climber. She was interested in mountain climbing, and she ultimately led over 100 Jews to safety along a very perilous route through the Pyrenees into Spain. And so her first customers, shall we call them, were Walter Benjamin and a middle-aged woman, Henny Gerland, and her son Jose. And so the four of them, Lisa Fitko, Henny Gerland, Jose Gerland, and Benjamin took off from France, from the French border, climbed through the mountains, a very perilous journey.
3: The journey was so arduous for Benjamin that they did a trial run to the halfway point. He went very slowly. He's dragging along a little briefcase, and he even drinks sort of water, you know, from a puddle and so on.
2: And it was also perilous because there were border guards constantly on patrol.

0: looking out for escapees, and they could have been captured. So it was a very perilous, difficult, painful journey.
1: Benjamin eventually arrived at a town on the Spanish border. When they got to their hotel, Benjamin was arrested almost immediately.
0: And when the police came to arrest him, they said, well, let me see your transit visa. And he didn't have one of those. He said, look, I've got a German passport. And they said, so you're a German. And he said, well, yes, but I'm blah, blah, blah. So there was a real visa complication issue going on there. And so people without a proper transit visa were being shipped right straight back at the border to France, where they would have been immediately probably captured by the Vichy and sent back to Paris and then sent on to Berlin.
1: Benjamin and the others returned to their rooms. Another refugee, Karina Berman, was at the hotel with Benjamin and the others. She wrote this in her memoir.
2: He told me that by no means was he willing to return to the border or to move out of this hotel. When I remarked that there was no alternative other than to leave, he declared that there was one for him. He hinted that he had some very effective poisonous pills with him.
1: Benjamin killed himself.
2: He was lying half naked in his bed and had his very beautiful big golden grandfather watch with open cover on a little board near him, observing the time constantly.
3: I suspect he felt genuine terror and exhaustion at that point when he finally took the poison. The circumstances were so extreme, the future so uncertain. You know, here was a man who loved literature, who had adopted France and French as his own, who knew German culture inside out. The thought of going to America, having to live within English, having, you know, his late 40s to establish himself, I suspect was just too much.
1: And in the chaos that followed his death, his briefcase went missing.
4: This idea of Benjamin taking these papers with him, and we think that a lot of these papers were then lost, including some major projects he was working on at the time. So like with so many of this generation of Jewish intellectuals who lost their lives in, you know, the wake of fascism, I think it's just a huge loss to humanity to know that there were all these papers that Benjamin tried to save and didn't manage to save.
1: Benjamin, like millions of others during the war, died far from home, virtually anonymous. But in Portbou, Spain, there's now a monument to him. On it is this excerpt from another of his writings entitled On the Concept of History.
5: It is a more arduous task to honor the memory of anonymous beings than that of famous persons. The construction of history is consecrated to the memory of those who have no name.
1: The fact that decades after his death, this unknown person would have this huge influence he still exerts today is something of a miracle. It reminds Susan Buck Morris of something one of her colleagues said about Benjamin.
6: He was an unknown person. He was put in a concentration camp after the Vichy regime came in. He tried to escape and got into Portbou in Spain. And he committed suicide. So as Marty J used to say, if you want to be famous today, have no effect in the present, fail getting an academic position, and commit suicide by the time you're 48, and you know, you will be read by everyone 80 years later.
1: But in the period following Benjamin's death,

0: he was unknown. His contemporaries like Theodor Adorno, Hannah Arendt, and the Jewish scholar Gershom Scholem helped publish a collection of his writings after the war, and it found traction among students.
1: In Germany, I think it starts being used and issued in pirate copies by the student movement, who very much pick up on Benjamin, the Marxist, and you know, this is when they're putting out posters of a caricature of Benjamin with a joint in one hand and a Kalashnikov in the other. They're seeing this almost as manuals to use to develop a coming post-68, post-student revolution culture based on film photography, photocopies, and all of that.
0: And Benjamin's appeal continues to this day.
2: Benjamin is one of the first people to think about what does it mean to create mass society, and what does it mean for the mass consumption of art? My God, if Benjamin were still alive, he'd be writing about the internet and the proliferation of ideas through this astonishing means of reproduction. But in many ways, he anticipates all of this. So Benjamin just becomes endlessly relevant. And because he's so aphoristic and obscure at the same time, you can go back to that essay on the work of art and again and again find little bits and pieces that are stimulating, that seem to connect to what's going on.
0: We now live in Benjamin's world of endless reproductions. Good luck finding the original of any piece of digital culture. But what's refreshing about Benjamin is he isn't pessimistic about this new culture. Benjamin believed in creating and recreating culture. He wanted us to see things. Things we've never seen before. Like the aura.
3: And now we've had the opportunity to also hear all about it. Thanks to contributor Craig Dessen. Special thanks to Gabriel Ellison Scowcroft, Allison Northcott, Tom Howell, and Simon Nakaneshny. Lisa Ayuso is the web producer of Ideas. Technical production, Sam McNulty. Nicola Lukšić is the senior producer. The executive producer of Ideas is Greg Kelly, and I'm Nala Ayed.

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1: One family physician cannot take it all on.
2: Burnout is causing doctors to quit family medicine, but there is hope.
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3: Will Forte spent 8 seasons as a cast member on Saturday Night Live. But when he was first offered the job, he actually turned it down. He'll tell you about that decision and why his new movie, Coyote vs. Acme, was almost not released.
4: From CBC News, The World This Hour, I'm Martina Fitzgerald. The number of people killed in flash flooding along the Nepal-China border is confirmed at nearly 600. Almost 2,000 are still missing, including 32 Canadian citizens and permanent residents. Heavy machinery has been brought in to help rescuers claw through mounds of mud. The Nepali government says close to 4,000 people have been rescued so far. Operations were paused today when a new lake formed by debris began to overflow. Canada has announced its contribution to the aid effort. This is Secretary of State for International Development Randeep Sarai.
5: The initial estimates are that approximately 100,000 people are in need of urgent humanitarian assistance. People need food.